0: when you're flying into a target at night and fast roping onto the deck, there's a number of risks that present themselves. So we're mindful of that as we go in.
1: The government's expected to announce details of its plan to introduce a ban on social media for under 16s. Also, we have learned the assisted dying

0: And Lewis Hamilton wins his first F1 Grand Prix with Ferrari as British drivers take all three podium places for the first time since 1968. Hello, good morning. Nice to have you company on Sky News here on this Monday, as it is now. Iran and the US have reached a deal with signing set to take place on Friday. It should bring an end to fighting on all fronts, including in Lebanon. Iranian state TV says Tehran forced the US to accept their terms. Well, President Trump posted this on Truth Social, saying, in his words, this great deal will bring peace and security to the whole region. Many presidents have tried to make peace with Iran, and all have failed before me. The leaders of the region have, for the first time, found a president, he says, who can help them achieve real peace. With the opening of the straits upon the signing of the deal on Friday, for purposes of mine removal, oil will flow on both ends again for the region and the world. Our US correspondent Mark Stone has the latest for us from Washington.
1: As ever, things are moving at quite some speed with quite a lot of contradictions going on with different sides kind of trying to mould what this actually is to their own benefit. And I think it's certainly become clear if we were reading Donald Trump's posts a couple of hours ago and then just 2 hours ago, he said that the Strait of Hormuz would be opening immediately. He said that the naval blockade would be lifted and that ships of the world start your engines, let the oil flow. And then within an hour, he changed that to the post that you just read out there, which is highly significant in that it says that the Strait of Hormuz will not, in fact, reopen until the deal is signed, which won't happen until Friday. Now, that is quite remarkable because just yesterday, he and others were claiming that the deal would be signed digitally, remotely, as soon as today. So something's changed. And this week now that before the deal is signed is a week into which anything could torpedo the whole process. Added to that, the Iranians, as you mentioned, are now claiming through various sources that they have managed to get extra concessions out of this. So out of this deal, this memorandum of understanding, they have got new things. We don't know what they are. And they've managed to achieve those concessions, so they say, and we shouldn't take their word for it necessarily, because of what happened in Lebanon and Israel over the course of the day. And that was that they exchanged fire. Hezbollah sent some drones over to Israel. Israel retaliated by hitting in Beirut, which almost torpedoed the whole process. So there's a lot going on. Two things can be true at the same time. First, this is clearly positive news. But second, the only thing that appears to have been achieved at the moment from this memorandum of understanding is the reopening of a strait that wasn't closed before this war began. And all the other issues, all the other reasons that Trump went to war, like regime change, that was something at one point, like trying to protect the civilian population, like trying to prevent Iran from getting a nuclear weapon, like obtaining the highly enriched uranium, none of that has been achieved. The same regime is in power now that was in power before. So, yes, this is positive, but it also looks like quite a significant mess that the American president is walking away with.
0: Mark, is there a sense this might be rushed, given the fact that, as you mentioned there, we've had changing language from Donald Trump?
1: Well, it's rushed in the sense that the president is desperate to bring this war to an end. Remember, he thought it would last just a few weeks. He thought it would be an easy one and done job like that in Venezuela. I think he was seduced by the prospect or the success of the surgical strike in Venezuela, and he thought that the same would be possible in Iran. It wasn't, and on top of that, Iran discovered that it could play this extraordinary card and shut the Strait of Hormuz and hold the world to ransom in an economic sense. So Trump wanted this war to end quickly, one way or another, because it's hurting him domestically, because oil prices, as they are over across the world, are very, very high. So he wanted to bring it to an end. And I think to bring it to an end, he has had to concede, although he won't admit it, that he has not achieved what he set out to achieve.
0: Well, the first indication of a deal came from the Pakistani

0: Prime Minister Shehbaz Sharif, who's been mediating in all this. He posted on X, following intensive talks, we are pleased to announce that the peace deal between the United States of America and Islamic Republic of Iran has been reached. Both sides, he says, have declared the immediate and permanent termination of military operations on all fronts, including in Lebanon. The official signing ceremony will be on Friday, the 19th of June, in Switzerland. Let's get the thoughts of our Middle East commentator, Tara Kangalu.
1: There's a lot of vagueness as to what the next 6 to 7 days entail by the time we reach Friday and this potential meeting, whatever that is going to look like. We don't even know who is going to be part of the delegation from Iran, the United States, who else is going to be present in Switzerland, and where is this meeting going to be held. So a lot at play, and there's a whole lot that can happen between now and then. Of course, what we do know is what the Iranian foreign minister just in the past 24 hours said live on Iranian national television. He essentially outlined what the Iranian regime wants to have in this MOU, which again, we don't know what it entails. In fact, the United States president said earlier yesterday that what the Iranian government is saying that this MOU entails is not the case. But again, if we want to go by what the Iranian regime has been saying, essentially the discussions over Iran's nuclear program and of course the lifting of sanctions will be postponed in the second phase of this deal. That is a 60 days that would presumably be taking place, of course, in the aftermath of the signing of this first phase. But of course, the issue of the Strait of Hormuz, the lifting of the blockade, the opening of the strait will be seen immediately. And interestingly enough, as you said in the statement from the Pakistani Prime Minister, this is a conclusive end to hostilities on all fronts. And that means potentially Lebanon. And we have to wait and see. Again, just hours ago, that attack, the Israeli attack that shook Dahiya, the southern suburbs of Beirut, made so many of us think that this deal that the president said will be reached on Sunday may not be the case.
0: Now, the prime minister has called it a blow to Russia and a reminder to those fueling the war in Ukraine that they can't hide. In a dramatic nighttime operation, the Royal Marines seized a sanctioned Russian Shadow Fleet tanker in the English Channel. Ukraine's president praised the mission and said it would help bring peace closer. Our security and defence editor, Deborah Haynes, has this.
2: It's been a long time coming, but the UK has finally seized a Russian Shadow Fleet vessel in an early morning raid by British forces in the Channel.
3: When you're flying into a target at night and fast roping onto the deck, there's a number of risks that present themselves. So we're mindful of that as we go in.
2: Dramatic footage released by the Ministry of Defence shows commandos boarding the Smirtos tanker, which had been travelling from Russia under a Cameroon flag. Rifles raised, they burst into cabins looking for any threat. Here they appear to find a mobile phone on a bed.
4: Yeah, hold that.
2: Specialist members of the National Crime Agency are among the boarding party. They check through files, presumably looking for evidence that this vessel was being used to transport sanctioned Russian oil that helps to fund Moscow's war in Ukraine. A total of 25 crew members of various nationalities were on board, but no one put up a fight during the six-hour raid. It's unclear what will happen to them next as they're processed by specialist officers.
5: Are you trying to look strong on defence, Prime Minister?
6: Unfairly or not, the timing of this raid will likely raise eyebrows. It gives the Prime Minister the opportunity to sound tough just days after losing his Defence Secretary and Armed Forces Minister, who both effectively accused him of being soft on defence. And while the operation was weeks in the planning, some may point to the fact that the military has had permission since March to intercept Shadow Fleet vessels and hasn't acted until now, despite multiple apparent opportunities.
7: If it has anything to do with my and John's resignation, that's a good thing. It shouldn't have to cause a resignation to make this happen. But nevertheless, You know, I think the PM has acted decisively on this matter, and I think it's a very good thing. Sends a great signal to our allies. President Zelensky's already said, you know, congratulated us, and I want to see much more of it taking place as we go forward.
2: On Sunday alone, data collected by Sky News' data and forensics team tracked 9 Russian flag tankers moving around UK waters. 6 are thought to be part of the Shadow Fleet, including 2 that transited through the channel in the past couple of days. In a sign that the raid is making some sailors think twice, though, a further 3 tankers that aren't carrying a Russian flag but are suspected of being in the Shadow Fleet can be seen changing course to avoid UK waters. With the state of Britain's armed forces in increased focus, the seizure of this tanker does demonstrate the utility of the military as it pushes for more cash, not least because Russia will doubtless have something to say in response. Deborah Haynes, Sky News.
0: The seizure of the tanker comes as Sir Keir Starmer remains under pressure over defence spending following the resignation of the Defence Secretary, John Healey. The Culture Secretary, Lisa Nandy, told Sky News that she and other ministers are being asked to make more cuts from their own departments to provide more money for the military.
4: The Prime Minister asked the Cabinet just a couple of weeks ago to go and look at our own budgets and see what we could do in order to do exactly what Dan Jarvis has said and to meet that moment. We are doing that. We're taking that seriously. And obviously I can't preempt the Defence Investment Plan, which will be published before the NATO summit. But I know, I've known Dan a long time. I know that as a former soldier who fought on the front line, he will be taking that responsibility very, very seriously indeed. In fact, I don't believe he would have taken the job were he not confident that we could meet the moment, and it's our collective responsibility to do so.
0: A new attempt to legalise assisted dying in England and Wales is going to be considered again in Parliament after the proposed legislation ran out of time in the House of Lords earlier this year. The MP Lauren Edwards, who came second in the ballot for private members' bills, has announced that she'll be reintroducing the Terminally Ill Adults End of Life Bill. Our political correspondent Rob Powell has more.
8: So after running out of time in the Lords earlier this year, the assisted dying bill will be back in the Commons in a matter of days. It will be reintroduced on Wednesday, the first vote's likely in September. The reason for that is that a Labour MP that was drawn quite high up the ballot for private members' bills has decided to take it back up. Now, the private members' bill ballot system is basically a lottery where backbenchers can apply to get priority time in the Commons to have their laws debated and then potentially voted on as well. Lauren Edwards has come second in that lottery, and she has decided to pick the assisted dying bill to bring back. Now, she's written a letter essentially laying out the reasoning for doing that, and in it she said, "I believe it's a fundamental democratic principle that the elected chamber, the House of Commons, should decide what does and does not become law in this country. We owe it to all those terminally ill people and their families who are depending on this bill to ensure that Parliament can come to a final decision on the question of choice at the end of life. And I believe it undermines public trust in our democracy more widely if we cannot deliver on a measure that is supported by a very large majority of voters in all parts of the country." Now, the reason why she's talking about the democratic principles there is that the first incarnation of this legislation was passed by the Commons. MPs voted it through. It fell in the Lords, and supporters of the bill say the Lords basically used delaying tactics to talk it out, to table amendments that meant it wouldn't get through. Now, critics of the bill argue back that there weren't enough safeguards in it to protect vulnerable people. And already this evening, we're seeing opponents of the bill questioning whether this is the right priority, questioning whether time should be taken up debating this again when there are so many other huge priorities for the Labour government to focus on, including cost of living, foreign affairs, but also at a time when Labour is going through an unsteady patch in terms of Keir Starmer's leadership, in terms of possible challenges. So those sorts of criticisms are coming in already. We will wait to see whether the bill does indeed make it through the Commons for a second time.
0: Rob Powell there. The Prime Minister is expected to announce reforms to protect children online later today. Sir Keir Starmer has promised bold action in response to calls from parents. And the UK is expected to follow Australia's example in raising the minimum age to 16 for sites including TikTok, Instagram, X and Facebook. Sky's science and technology reporter Mickey Carroll has more.
9: Parents have been asking for their children to be kept safer online for years. For some, it's a demand that comes from bitter experience.
10: She was a beautiful girl, 14 years old girl. She was bubbly, she was very intelligent, quite academic.
9: Mariano's daughter Mia died at just 14 years old after she was bullied online. He now campaigns with other bereaved parents for a social media ban for young people.
10: As the parents, we need to accept something that is unacceptable. Your children is not here anymore. But in a way, we know that we're doing a good thing. We know that we can talk and we can try to avoid other parents to be in our place.
9: It looks like their calls have been listened to. The Prime Minister is poised to announce what he describes as bold action to keep children safe.
11: There's not much opposition to the general idea of social media features being restricted. There are two sets of stats that were released this weekend. The first suggested that 6 in 10 young people wanted harmful social media features to be restricted for young people. The second suggested that 8 in 10 adults wanted young people to have more restrictions online. But it's when you drill down into what those restrictions actually look like and how they'll be enforced, that's where you start to see people getting more divided.
9: 16-year-old Tyler can see the argument for more restrictions on social media use.
12: When I was doing tasks, like simple tasks, I'd be like, I'll go on TikTok for 5 minutes and go through it. And I think it's the infinite scrolling that I definitely agree that should be reduced.
9: But instead of all under 16s, he thinks just younger children should be blocked.
12: I believe the government should ban social media for under 13s. I also believe they should push parents to take more responsibility and make sure we are educating young people in school.
9: Although the details of the restrictions are yet to be revealed, it appears a ban very similar to Australia's will be introduced, where under 16s are blocked from using major social media platforms. Older teenagers may also face a curfew on their scrolling. The Molly Rose Foundation was set up after the death of Molly Russell, who died at 14 after being exposed to suicide content online. They're against a ban and worry it's only being introduced now to garner support for Keir Starmer.
13: This is a hurried, panicked move. I can't see what could possibly have led to this decision being made at pace other than politics. And if the Prime Minister has taken this decision for largely political reasons, he is gambling on children's safety. And if and when this ban unravels, parents and children will ask, why was it that Keir Starmer chose not to do what the evidence said was necessary, not to do what the majority of experts have said is needed? And I fear that the Prime Minister's legacy will be that he has set back children's safety by years.
9: But if Keir Starmer's changes do work, they could have a positive impact for generations to come. For parents like Mariano, though, social media has already left them devastated.
10: This is like a life sentence for a crime that we didn't commit.
9: Mickey Carroll, Sky News.
0: And news this morning that Roy Hattersley, who served as deputy leader of the Labour Party under Neil Kinnock, has died at the age of 93. The Prime Minister's leading tributes to the Sheffield-born politician. He entered Parliament in 1964 as the MP for Birmingham Sparkbrook and held the seat for more than 30 years. He was made a life peer after leaving the Commons in 1997. Sir Keir Starmer said Roy Hattersley was a giant of the Labour movement through decades of service, including as deputy leader and a minister. He never lost his belief in a more equal Britain. My thoughts are with his wife, Maggie, and his family. You're watching Sky News. Coming up in the sport, Formula One star Lewis Hamilton has secured his first victory for Ferrari after winning the Barcelona.
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3: I'm Sabrina Tavernisi, and this is The Daily from inside the Democratic National Convention Hall.
0: And so much more. 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
4: Former world champion Lewis Hamilton has won the Barcelona Grand Prix, his first win for Ferrari since he joined them 2 years ago. He was one of three British drivers on the podium, and that's the first time that that has happened since 1968. Emma Bursley reports.
5: For Lewis Hamilton, the pressure has been on. 2 years without a win and 15 months since his debut with Ferrari. The man in red started on the front row of the Barcelona Catalunya Grand Prix, behind former Mercedes teammate George Russell. The fellow Brit held his lead in the early stages, but by lap 37, Hamilton was in front. And when Fernando Alonso crashed out of the race a few laps later, it prompted a virtual safety car. Ferrari taking advantage with a third and final pit stop, while the rest of the field was forced to slow, leaving Hamilton with fresh tyres and cementing his lead. Then, four laps from the end, championship leader Kimi Antonelli, in second place, was forced to retire, his car grinding to a halt.
6: Problem for Antonelli, who moves to the side of the racetrack.
5: A stroke of luck for Russell, who'd just been passed by his Italian teammate. It left British drivers in the top three spots, heading for the chequered flag.
6: And Hamilton is back on the top step of the podium.
5: With clear victory for Hamilton, coming home more than 20 seconds clear of Russell and McLaren's Lando Norris in third.
7: I can't thank you enough. Thank you for everyone pushing so hard back at home. I'm so proud of you. And to my family, I love you. And to the fans, thank you for continuing to remind me who I am.
5: It meant a sight not seen since 1968. British drivers dominating the podium. 41-year-old Hamilton now takes his record tally of Grand Prix wins to 106.
7: I started out a dream last year, which seemed almost impossible during my time last year. But we never gave up hope, and the team just continued to lift me up.
5: He remains second in the running for the Drivers' Championship, closing the gap on what he hopes will be the eighth title of his career. Emma Birchley, Sky News.
4: Next this morning, Belfast has this week seen violent protests in the wake of an attempted murder last Monday. Much of that anger has been directed at innocent migrant communities. Our national correspondent, Tom Parmenter, reports.
8: We were terrified, and my young children will keep asking me, Mommy, are they going to come to my house?
9: A barbaric knife attack on Monday triggered a wave of violent racist attacks by people furious about immigration. Families ran as they were burned out of their homes. There were vehicle checks by masked men and lists of houses that might be hit next.
10: You can patch up houses, you can replace windows, but this sinister, overt racism leaves far deeper damage.
9: Sarah and her daughter Hannah have worried about racism before, but not like this.
8: Some ladies were harmed, you know, in my community, end up in hospital. They pulled their hijabs, you know, scratched their faces, and it's just terrible.
11: Just makes everyone really paranoid, really scared, because, like, what if, like, any bang you hear, anything that you see going outside, you're like, oh, are they coming for us? It's just dystopian.
9: Florin moved here from Romania 10 years ago. This week, his wife, a social care worker, has been hiding colleagues in her car.
12: I don't understand why people that take care of the old people of this country should hide them when they are going a job. This is madness.
9: It's why thousands of people turned out in the centre of Belfast to call this behaviour out.
13: Say it loud! Say it clear!
14: Refugees are welcome here!
9: But to the side, a small counter-demonstration. People from loyalist neighbourhoods. The days of paramilitary groups openly governing these places are gone, but they still hold real influence. Reverend Chris Hudson knows how this place ticks. He helped negotiate a ceasefire with loyalist paramilitaries in the 1990s.
2: I condemn people for their horrendous acts. Of course, those who broke the law, those who chased people out of their homes, must suffer a penalty for what they did. But at the same time, the voices in that community who support that type of action, we've got to have them in the tent and hear why these are happening.
9: Even the idea of reconciliation is challenging when in the suburbs north of Belfast, you now also find new displays of hatred.
15: This should be taken down. This is hate crime. It should be classed as hate crime.
9: But it's important to say this too. We've also seen so many acts of compassion, instinctive kindness and resolve to get through this. Northern Ireland has made so much progress. But once again, communities here are looking for a better, more tolerant future. Tom Parmenter, Sky News, Belfast.
4: In the US, a pilot and all 11 passengers have been killed in a plane crash in Missouri. It happened near Butler Memorial Airport. The plane was taking people up to skydive when it crashed and caught fire. An investigation is underway into what happened. In Switzerland, riot police have fired tear gas and water cannon at protesters who were throwing stones in Geneva. Demonstrators gathered ahead of the opening of the G7 just across the border in France. A Tesla car was set on fire and a bank's windows smashed during an afternoon march that drew 20,000 people. Some protesters fired flares towards officers or tore up chunks of asphalt and threw them towards police in shields and riot gear. World leaders, including US President Donald Trump, are due to attend the three-day summit. Back home, let's have a look at the weather.
16: I hope we haven't forgotten anything.
17: Travel insurance, I tick that box.
16: Yeah, but remember what you forgot last year.
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4: It's going to turn warmer over the next few days as low pressure to the west of the country brings a warm southwesterly wind. At the same time, the weather will become more unsettled with showers or longer spells of rain. It will be a largely dry picture overnight. But the cloud belt running from northwestern England to the southeast will give a few outbreaks of showery rain as it pushes northward. Wales, the southwest, and central southern England having a very mild, muggy night with temperatures holding in the mid-teens Celsius. Low cloud and sea mists will spread across the coasts there. To the north and east, it's a chilly night with temperatures falling back into single figures under clear skies. Monday morning is a fine one, sunny and dry for much of the UK mainland. There'll be a few showers for central areas, while the southeast will be at risk of a few thundery outbreaks. Warm across England, Wales, temperatures reaching the low to mid 20 Celsius.
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4: Now, don't go away. Coming up for you on Sky News, we will take another look at the morning's papers in the highlights from the wrap. But Gillian will be here with you in just a couple of minutes.
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10: Papers and more highlights from the wrap. Here's Gillian.
11: The Metro leads with claims that the Prime Minister is gambling with young lives ahead of his announcement of a social media ban for under-16s. The Guardian has also led with the new restrictions on children using social media, describing it as an Australia-plus ban. The Times is reporting that the Royal Marines raid on the Russian shadow vessel in the English Channel was just the beginning. The boarding of that Russian shadow fleet tanker by British forces for the first time is also on the front page of The Star. Meanwhile, the Daily Telegraph is leading with reports that Sir Keir Starmer won't commit more money towards defence. The Financial Times says the US President Donald Trump still expects a deal to be signed with Iran, despite Israel's targeting of Lebanon with more strikes yet again, that before the breaking news tonight. The Eye leads with the story on Greater Manchester Mayor Andy Burnham. The Daily Express says that pensioners shouldn't be treated as an easy target, with MPs debating calls to drop a tax rise hitting older people. And the Daily Mirror is leading with their water safety campaign for this summer. So let's start with the Telegraph front page and Trump furious at Netanyahu for Lebanon strikes. The thought was that it would scupper the deal, but we now know, since these headlines, that the deal, the memorandum of understanding, but the 60 days of negotiations, seemingly is going ahead with signing possibly on Friday.
12: Yes, we do. But the reason why these stories about Trump lashing out at Israel over the attack on Lebanon are so significant is that after the 7th of October, the largest killing of Jews anywhere in the world since the Holocaust, when Hamas broke through the fence and murdered hundreds of innocent people, that was a complete defeat of Netanyahu's security policy, where he had claimed that it didn't matter that the Palestinian cause could be marginalised, Hamas were contained, Israel was building all of these regional alliances. Happy days are here again. And in response to that complete defeat of everything he had promised and claimed throughout his career, he went, oh, look, don't worry, guys. I'm going to create a new security reality in the Middle East. Essentially, they had thought that Israel could become the dominant hegemonic power in the region. And instead, what's happened is that he has badly shattered the Israel-US relationship on both sides of the aisle. The Democrats have essentially become a mainstream European party on the Israeli issue. For the first time in the state of Israel's history, it is a mainstream attitude in the Democratic Party to question the US-Israeli relationship. And now the Republican Party's relationship with Israel has fractured as well. This is a huge problem for Israel's security. It's a huge problem for Netanyahu politically. And it is, I think, going to be a significant issue in Israel's looming elections.
11: Mm. And also what's it shown with the relationship with the US is that Donald Trump simply can't order Netanyahu to do his bidding, can he?
13: Well, I think for some time now, the question has been how far Donald Trump is willing to go. He knows that Israel is dependent on the US for its security, for its intelligence, for its military capabilities. And it was unclear whether he was really willing to contain Netanyahu and to do so in a public way. And I think that a threshold, a Rubicon, was crossed today with some of the language that Donald Trump put into the public domain. But the Israelis would argue that any peace deal that leaves Hezbollah's military capabilities intact is unstable by definition. How could there be peace when Hezbollah is armed on Israel's border and it is unafraid to fire missiles to the south? And I think that the Beirut attack really showed that Israel is willing to strike high-value targets. And I'm quite staggered that they were able to reach the US and Iran as much of an agreement as they have today, and to present it as the fait accompli that they have, in view of the fact that we still have rockets being fired across that border between Israel and Lebanon.
11: Stephen, take us to the FT. A tiny story on the front page. Voters have rejected a proposal to cap the population at 10 million. This is in Switzerland.
12: Yes, so Switzerland has loads and loads of referendums. It's a huge part of how they're governed. So anyone who found the independence referendum or the Brexit referendum enjoyable events, move to Switzerland. You can fill your boots almost all the time. This referendum was brought by one of their further right parties, the SVP, to cap Switzerland's population at 10 million. And then if it looked like it was going to breach that by 2040, they would exit various treaties of free movement they have with the EU. They would reduce hiring from overseas, because Switzerland, like essentially all rich world countries, most of us who are born in the rich world are having one or no children, and we are living much, much longer. So our population growth increasingly comes via immigration, and some people don't like that. Very many people expected that this referendum would be on a knife edge, with the yes side winning. The no side has in the end won by a fairly clear margin, by about the same amount than the no side defeated the yes side in our Scottish independence referendum. So it is a significant victory for the globalists, if you will, for openness change. However, it is, in many ways quite alarming if you are a Swiss businessman, that this civic society alliance of the trade unions, big businesses, all of the mainstream parties was only able to hold off this fantasy economics in this referendum by a significant margin, but not as large a margin as you would hope if you were a Swiss businessman.
10: You're watching Sky News. Coming up, it's official. England have won the World Cup. No, not football. This is dance.
4: With respect, Minister, answer the question. It's you.
7: Hello and welcome. I'm Cathy Newman.
4: So could the outcome of these elections be manipulated? New me, new show, new furniture. Hard news needs a hard chair.
7: I feel like I'm in therapy.
4: Oh, there's room for two on this one.
7: Do you think people will take me seriously with my feet up?
14: Sorry, madam, but we're closing now.
4: Oh, sorry. Sofa sorted. Let's get this show on the road.

0: You are watching The Wrap, and we are still taking you through the newspapers with Stephen and Annabelle. Let's have a look at the Daily Express in this section. And this headline, which really is just saying that Rachel Reeves should lean off pensioners and not have them pay income tax on state pensions.
1: Yeah. So the way that the government has got around raising taxes has been to freeze thresholds, which means we all end up paying more taxes through higher inflation. Now, I think the mistake lots of people investment makers, they think this is more popular than just raising income taxes in an honest way. I think quite the reverse, because it means you get headline after headline like this of people going, wait a second, what's happened with my taxes, as opposed to having a one-and-done, simple and clean tax rise. If I were advising the next Prime Minister, I'd say, yeah, scrap the threshold change, just increase basic rate in a transparent way, and you'd be much better off and raise more money at the same time.
2: Except that politicians like to raise taxes in the most opaque way that they possibly can. Unfortunately, you know, stealth capture taxes, and I think that George Osborne was a particular offender here. It did allow successive governments to essentially get away with taking more of people's income without there being, you know, the too much hissing in response. Nevertheless, the problem with this, for Rachel Reeves in particular, is almost the first thing that she did on entering number 11 was decide that she was going to reduce eligibility for the winter fuel payment. And that was a deeply unpopular move, such that the government was forced, of course, to U-turn on it. It only would have saved about £1 to £1.5 billion. Now they've got this campaign, and there's been a mass petition that they're going to consider around providing additional support to pensioners who will be pulled into paying income tax on their pensions, because at the moment the state pension is around £12,500. It's only just shy of the personal allowance, but the Institute of Fiscal Studies estimates that by 2027-28 it will be pushed into, the pensioners will be pushed into paying income tax, which of course they don't want to do because they've got, many of them, no other means of earning any more to compensate for it. So, you know, this, I think this is going to be a very unpopular measure as and when it kicks in.
0: You can't see it being popular with anyone in the land, can you? Let's end with the FT front page and this story about young people leading a revival in the purchase of digital cameras. They're going retro.
1: Yeah. Gen Z has decided they, you know, they don't like the processed images on their phone, so they're getting old-fashioned. Well, that
0: digital
1: makes me feel old-fashioned.
0: Yeah, digital cameras are old-fashioned.
1: But yeah, it's. I think it's nice in lots of ways. One, yeah, there's something very pleasurable about taking something with a camera, and also I think it's nice when people are looking for real physical experiences rather than, yeah, going outside, taking photos rather than being glued to their phones.
0: Let's go back to the good old days that aren't so old. Stephen and Annabelle, thank you very much for taking us through the newspapers.
3: Let's get you up to date with the sport now. Here's Paul.

0: That is a lovely scene for anyone involved in Nepalese cricket. To be here at the Wankhede Stadium, it is a great opportunity. They are one of the sides on the up.
1: Challenge for Nepal is the firepower that England possess. But in many ways, with this being their first game, it's almost a free hit. Nobody expects them to win here. And they might just dare to dream a little bit in front of their 12th player. The fans, well, they'll bring great colour, great passion and great excitement too to this third World Cup journey for them.
2: We'll do it for Nepal.
3: Can they hold their nerve here?
4: When the fixtures came out, and it came out that we're playing England at the Wankhede, the first game, the captain, Rohit Portal, he contacted me and said, "This is great." They are so excited, not only playing a World Cup, but getting the opportunity to play against teams like England, West Indies. It's been a dream of a lot of our players to represent their country here in India, and particularly the Wankhede.
5: I'm very excited, especially to represent Nepal in the biggest stage. It's a proud moment for all of us. Not only the players, but I think the fans, for them, is also a very proud moment that Nepal is representing in the biggest stage of the game, that's T20 World Cup, and they'll be cheering us.
2: What a game we've had. Are we going to have a last ball thriller? Are we going to have a six to finish things off? England breathe again. Great credit to Nepal, who will look back at this as a missed opportunity, but they shouldn't really. They have been absolutely terrific. England all smiles, but they've been tested. Nepal, take a bow. You've been absolutely brilliant.
6: They have been put under immense pressure by a very talented and aggressive Nepal side.
7: Heartbreak for Nepal again. They give the two-time world champions, well, an extraordinary scare. They did almost everything but climb their Everest. They pushed it right to the very peak, but they couldn't quite get there.
6: They can hold their heads high, put together a real good account of themselves in this run chase. England win by 4 runs.
8: Baris, great to see you. Can I take you back to last evening, though? Because we're speaking here on Medan. After what was an incredible game of cricket, your lads did the country proud. So near, yet so far. What are your overriding emotions of what you were?
9: Let's bring you more on the World Cup. And Scotland have made a winning return to football's biggest stage, beating Haiti in their opening match. The Tartan Army's taken over Boston with fans, even bringing some Scottish culture with them.

0: our US correspondent James Matthews, our very own proud Scotsman, has more now from Boston.
1: I'm here to bring you the story of Albion Road, Wakefield, Massachusetts. That's where I am. It's the feel-good tale of this World Cup for me. And it's about that house over there with the Scottish flag flying. And if I can bring you across the street, that house is connected to this house. And these lads, a detachment of the Tartan Army from Kilmarnock. The man in the middle is Mike Morrison. Hello, Mike.
2: How are you?
1: Very good to see you. Now, you live across the street. You filmed the video we've just seen last Thursday, I believe. Take us back and tell us the story of your encounter with the lads from the Tartan Army.
2: Well, my wife and I were up early, as we usually are, and she was preparing to go out for a bit of a run in the morning. But before she left, she came right back and said, "You got to see this. It looks like they've established a new Scottish embassy across the street."
1: Take it from there. You encountered the lads from Kilmarnock.
2: Yeah, I was out in the front garden doing some work, and sure enough, the lads, it didn't take them long to bust out the pipes and start going just about 6:30 in the morning. And I have to say, it's one of the sweeter sounds these American ears have ever heard.
1: Now, the man behind the sound of the pipes was Lewis, in the middle of our group here. Hi, Lewis. I've got to ask you, 6:30 in the morning, the pipes, why?
3: We're getting in the dead of the night on the Wednesday, and I think it was just a kind of combination of jet lag, excitement, you know. So we woke up and started to decorate the house, and we just thought, you know what, birds are singing, sun's out, let's get them fired up. So we did so, and then lo and behold, Mike's across the road, watering his plants and videoing his.
1: Now, Mike, this has gone viral. This is a thing now, isn't it?
2: Yeah, it certainly is. I put out the tweet shortly thereafter because, of course, I had to take a video. And it started going all day. And we connected later that day and sort of pointed at each other across the street. And it was like a great meeting and a lot of handshakes. And I was invited in for a drink. And I said, maybe this evening. And the lads had me back and we had a few cans and a good chat.
1: Yeah, and they've been to your house. And I believe there's a ticket involved coming your way for the next game against Morocco.
2: It's part of the World Cup magic I'm experiencing for the first time. We had the lads over for breakfast and we had some good talks. They charmed my wife, made friends with my weans, and lo and behold, Helen the Divine from Twitter, a Scottish lady, bought me a ticket, and here I am headed to the game next week.
1: Fantastic. You're calling the kids the Weeans. You're wearing the Morrison Tartan scarf. You're one of us.
2: I'm going to fake it until I make it.
1: let's speak to you, mate. Tell me, it's quite something, isn't it? Tell me about finding this on social media to kick off.
4: Well, we don't actually have social media, my brother and I, so we woke up on Friday morning, I think it was, to our phones, WhatsApp, text messages, emails going crazy, what's going on, and Blair, I think, is the only one with Facebook, and then it just kind of, that's when we realised it, so it was quite surprising to us.
1: You were at the game last night.
4: Yes.
1: Tell me, that's what it's all about ultimately, I suppose. What did you make of it?
4: Incredible. I've never heard Flower of Scotland sang like that in my life. It was breathtaking, surreal.
1: Yeah. Let's speak to the father of the house. let me ask you about this coming together, because the whole neighbourhood is, you know, the horns are beeping, people are waving.
5: Yeah, it's been amazing. It really has been amazing. Everyone's welcomed us so much. The gifts they've given us is incredible.
1: Like what?
5: Well, we've had honey. We've had beer, we've had donuts, we've had a box of Black Label whiskey, 12 bottles, which is like unbelievable. For this crew here, I've got to manage this lot here. This is a concerning part. But the welcome that we've all had has been unbelievable. Everyone's made it so easy for us to just be here. It's been incredible. It's like a dream for us all, I think, isn't it?
1: All right. Very quickly, lads, let's just run through the people we've not spoken to yet. What did you make of the game last night, and where does it go from here?
6: Oh, it was excellent. 3 points, great atmosphere, can't ask for much more than that. Just bring on Morocco.
7: Yeah, best experience of my life. Absolutely fantastic.
8: A few husky voices this morning, that is. So, yeah, top of the group, can't you whack it?
1: What did you make of it, mate?
9: Fantastic experience, absolutely fantastic last night. Just need to do the same against Morocco next Friday.
1: A final word from you, Mike. Just the game you're going to, the game we saw last night, the feel-good vibes from Albion Road, what do you think?
2: Well, it was fun watching the game last night and thinking of the lads at the stadium. I think that if the stadium has half of the energy that they bring, I'm in for something next Friday, so looking forward to it.
1: Fantastic. And a final thought from here is that, Lewis, You've got the pipes, but they are silenced because the reed, which you need, what, for the mouthpiece, isn't working.
3: No, well, we got back in last night and we didn't go outside with them this time. It was about three in the morning, playing in the kitchen, but I've cracked the reed on the pipes, sadly.
1: Oh, well. You've had free beer, free donuts, free honey. Maybe somebody will rock up with a free reed. Thank you very much for your time, lads. Much appreciated. Cheers, Mike. Well, there you go. I told you it was the feel-good story of the World Cup, Barbara. Be that.
0: Right, let's have a look at the weather.
10: Dinner under the stars tonight?
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0: It will turn warmer over the next few days as low pressure to the west of the country brings a warm southwesterly wind. At the same time, the weather will become more unsettled with showers or longer spells of rain. It will be a largely dry picture overnight. The cloud belt running from northwestern England to the southeast will give a few outbreaks of showery rain as it pushes northward. Wales, the southwest and central southern England will have a very mild, muggy night with temperatures holding in the mid-teens Celsius. Low cloud and sea mists will spread across the coast there. Now to the north and east, it is a chilly night with temperatures falling back into single figures under clear skies. Looking ahead to later in the morning then, fine, sunny and dry for much of the UK mainland. There'll be a few showers for central areas while the southeast will be at risk of a few thundery outbreaks. It will become warm across England and Wales, with temperatures reaching the low to mid-20s Celsius.
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0: Hello, you're watching Sky News. I'm Nick Qureshi. Here are the headlines at 2. The deal is now complete. Iran and the US reach an agreement on the ongoing conflict. Signing is set for Friday. A seized Russian tanker is now in British waters after Royal Marines boarded it overnight, the first UK-led military operation of its kind.
1: When you're flying into a target at night and fast roping onto the deck, there's a number of risks that present themselves. So we're mindful of that as we go in.
0: The government's expected to announce details of its plans to introduce a ban on social media for under-16s. Also ahead, we've learned the assisted dying bill will be reintroduced to Parliament in the coming days.
2: And Hamilton is back on the top step of the podium.
0: And Lewis Hamilton wins his first Grand Prix with Ferrari. British drivers take all three podium places for the first time since 1968. Hi, Monica. Good to have your company here on this Monday. Iran and the US have reached a deal with signing set to take place on Friday. It should bring an end to fighting on all fronts, including in Lebanon. Iranian state TV says Tehran forced the US to accept their terms. Well, President Trump posted on Truth Social saying this great deal will bring peace and security.

0: region. Many presidents have tried to make peace with Iran and all have failed before me. The leaders of the region have, for the first time, he says, found a president who can help them achieve real peace. With the opening of the strait upon the signing of the deal on Friday for purposes of mine removal, oil will flow on both ends again for the region and the world. Our US correspondent Mark Stone has the latest from Washington.
1: As ever, things are moving at quite some speed with quite a lot of contradictions going on, with different sides kind of trying to mould what this actually is to their own benefit. And I think it's certainly become clear if we were reading Donald Trump's posts a couple of hours ago, and then just 2 hours ago, he said that the Strait of Hormuz would be opening immediately. He said that the naval blockade would be lifted, and that ships of the world, start your engines, let the oil flow. And then within an hour, he changed that to the post that you just read out there, which is highly significant in that it says that the Strait of Hormuz will not, in fact, reopen until the deal is signed, which won't happen until Friday. Now, that is quite remarkable because just yesterday, he and others were claiming that the deal would be signed digitally, remotely, as soon as today. So something's changed. And this week now, that before the deal is signed, is a week into which anything could torpedo the whole process. Added to that, the Iranians, as you mentioned, are now claiming through various sources that they have managed to get extra concessions out of this. So out of this deal, this memorandum of understanding, they have got new things. We don't know what they are, and they managed to achieve those concessions, so they say, and we shouldn't take their word for it necessarily, because of what happened in Lebanon and Israel over the course of the day, and that was that they exchanged fire. Hezbollah sent some drones over to Israel. Israel retaliated by hitting in Beirut, which almost torpedoed the whole process. So there's a lot going on. Two things can be true at the same time. First, this is clearly positive news. But second, the only thing that appears to have been achieved at the moment from this memorandum of understanding is the reopening of a strait that wasn't closed before this war began. And all the other issues, all the other reasons that Trump went to war, like regime change, that was something at one point, like trying to protect the civilian population, like trying to prevent Iran from getting a nuclear weapon, like obtaining the highly enriched uranium, none of that has been achieved. The same regime is in power now that was in power before. So, yes, this is positive, but it also looks like quite a significant mess that the American president is walking away with.
0: Mark, is there a sense this might be rushed, given the fact that, as you mentioned there, we've had changing language from Donald Trump?
1: Well, it's rushed in the sense that the president is desperate to bring this war to an end. Remember, he thought it would last just a few weeks. He thought it would be an easy one and done job like that in Venezuela. I think he was seduced by the prospect or the success of the surgical strike in Venezuela, and he thought that the same would be possible in Iran. It wasn't, and on top of that, Iran discovered that it could play this extraordinary card and shut the Strait of Hormuz and hold the world to ransom in an economic sense. So Trump wanted this war to end quickly, one way or another, because it's hurting him domestically, because oil prices, as they are over across the world, are very, very high. So he wanted to bring it to an end. And I think to bring it to an end, he has had to concede, although he won't admit it, that he has not achieved what he set out to achieve.
0: Well, the first indication of a deal came from Pakistan Prime Minister Shehbaz Sharif, who has been mediating in this. He posted on X, "Following intensive talks, we are pleased to announce that the peace deal between the United States of America and Islamic Republic of Iran has been reached. Both sides have declared the immediate and permanent termination of military operations on all fronts," he said, "including in Lebanon. The official signing ceremony will be on Friday, the 19th of June in Switzerland." We can get the thoughts of our Middle East commentator, Tara Kangalu.
2: There's a lot of vagueness as to what the next 6 to 7 days entail by the time we reach Friday and this potential meeting.

0: meeting, whatever that is going to look like. We don't even know who is going to be part of the delegation from Iran, the United States, who else is going to be present in Switzerland, and where is this meeting going to be held. So a lot at play, and there's a whole lot that can happen between now and then. Of course, what we do know is what the Iranian foreign minister just in the past 24 hours said live on Iranian national television. He essentially outlined what the Iranian regime wants to have in this MOU, which again, we don't know what it entails. In fact, the United States president said earlier yesterday that what the Iranian government is saying that this MOU entails is not the case. But again, if we want to go by what the Iranian regime has been saying, essentially the discussions over Iran's nuclear program and, of course, the lifting of sanctions will be postponed in the second phase of this deal. That is a 60 days that would presumably be taking place, of course, in the aftermath of the signing of this first phase. But of course, the issue of the Strait of Hormuz, the lifting of the blockade, the opening of the strait will be seen immediately. And interestingly enough, as you said in the statement from the Pakistani prime minister, this is a conclusive end to hostilities on all fronts. And that means potentially Lebanon. And we have to wait and see. Again, just hours ago, that attack, the Israeli attack that shook Dahiya, the southern suburbs of Beirut, made so many of us think that this deal that the president said will be reached on Sunday may not be the case.
1: The prime minister has called it a blow to Russia and a reminder to those fueling the war in Ukraine that they can't hide. In a dramatic nighttime operation, the Royal Marines have seized a sanctioned Russian Shadow Fleet tanker in the English Channel. Ukraine's President Zelensky praised the mission and said it would help bring peace closer. Our security and defence editor Deborah Haynes reports.
2: It's been a long time coming. But the UK has finally seized a Russian Shadow Fleet vessel in an early morning raid by British forces in the Channel.
3: When you're flying into a target at night and fast roping onto the deck, there's a number of risks that present themselves. So we're mindful of that as we go in.
2: Dramatic footage released by the Ministry of Defence shows commandos boarding the Smirtos tanker, which had been travelling from Russia under a Cameroon flag. Rifles raised, they burst into cabins looking for any threat. Here they appear to find a mobile phone on a bed.
4: Yeah, hold that.
2: Specialist members of the National Crime Agency are among the boarding party. They check through files, presumably looking for evidence that this vessel was being used to transport sanctioned Russian oil that helps to fund Moscow's war in Ukraine. A total of 25 crew members of various nationalities were on board, but no one put up a fight during the six-hour raid. It's unclear what will happen to them next as they're processed by specialist officers.
5: Are you trying to look strong on defence, Prime Minister?
6: Unfairly or not, the timing of this raid will likely raise eyebrows. It gives the Prime Minister the opportunity to sound tough just days after losing his Defence Secretary and Armed Forces Minister, who both effectively accused him of being soft on defence. And while the operation was weeks in the planning, some may point to the fact that the military has had permission since March to intercept Shadow Fleet vessels and hasn't acted until now, despite multiple apparent opportunities.
7: If it has anything to do with mine and John's resignation, that's a good thing. It shouldn't have to cause a resignation to make this happen. But nevertheless, I think the PM has acted decisively on this matter, and I think it's a very good thing. Sends a great signal to our allies. President Zelensky's already said, congratulated us, and I want to see much more of it taking place as we go forward.
2: On Sunday alone, data collected by Sky News' data and forensics team tracked 9 Russian flag tankers moving around UK waters. 6 are thought to be part of the Shadow Fleet, including 2 that transited through the Channel in the past couple of days. In a sign that the raid is making some sailors think twice, though, a further 3 tankers that aren't carrying a Russian flag but are suspected of being in the Shadow Fleet can be seen changing course to avoid UK waters. With the state of Britain's armed forces in increased focus, the seizure of this tanker does demonstrate the utility of the military as it pushes for more cash, not least because Russia will doubtless have something to say in response. Deborah Haynes, Sky News.
1: The seizure of the tanker comes as Keir Starmer remains under pressure over defence spending following the resignation of the Defence Secretary John Healey. The Culture Secretary Lisa Nandy told Sky News that she and other ministers are being asked to make more cuts from their own departments to provide more money for the military.
4: The Prime Minister asked the Cabinet just a couple of weeks ago to go and look at our own budgets and see what we could do in order to do exactly what Dan Jarvis has said and to meet that moment. We are doing that. We're taking that seriously. And obviously I can't preempt the Defence Investment Plan, which will be published before the NATO summit. But I know, I've known Dan a long time. I know that as a former soldier who fought on the front line, he will be taking that responsibility very, very seriously indeed. In fact, I don't believe he would have taken the job were he not confident that we could meet the moment, and it's our collective responsibility to do so.
1: A new bid to legalise assisted dying is going to be considered again in Parliament after the proposed legislation for England and Wales ran out of time in the Lords earlier this year. The MP Lauren Edwards, who came second in the ballot for private members' bills, has announced that she will be reintroducing the Terminally Ill Adults End-of-Life Bill. Our political correspondent Rob Powell has more.
8: So after running out of time in the Lords earlier this year, the assisted dying bill will be back in the Commons in a matter of days. It will be reintroduced on Wednesday, the first vote's likely in September. The reason for that is that a Labour MP that was drawn quite high up the ballot for private members' bills has decided to take it back up. Now, the private members' bill ballot system is basically a lottery where backbenchers can apply to get priority time in the Commons to have their laws debated and then potentially voted on as well. Lauren Edwards has come second in that lottery and she has decided to pick the assisted dying bill to bring back. Now, she's written a letter essentially laying out the reasoning for doing that, and in it she said, "I believe it's a fundamental democratic principle that the elected chamber, the House of Commons, should decide what does and does not become law in this country. We owe it to all those terminally ill people and their families who are depending on this bill to ensure that Parliament can come to a final decision on the question of choice at the end of life. And I believe it undermines public trust in our democracy more widely if we cannot deliver on a measure that is supported by a very large majority of voters in all parts of the country." Now, the reason why she's talking about the democratic principles there is that the first incarnation of this legislation was passed by the Commons. MPs voted it through. It fell in the Lords, and supporters of the bill say the Lords basically used delaying tactics to talk it out, to table amendments that meant it wouldn't get through. Now, critics of the bill argue back that there weren't enough safeguards in it to protect vulnerable people. And already this evening, we're seeing opponents of the bill questioning whether this is the right priority, questioning whether time should be taken up debating this again when there are so many other huge priorities for the Labour government to focus on, including cost of living, foreign affairs, but also at a time when Labour is going through an unsteady patch in terms of Keir Starmer's leadership, in terms of possible challenges. So those sorts of criticisms are coming in already. We will wait to see whether the bill does indeed make it through the Commons for a second time.
1: The Prime Minister is expected to announce reforms to protect children online later today. Sir Keir Starmer has promised bold action in response to calls from parents, and the UK is expected to follow Australia's example in raising the minimum age to 16 for sites including TikTok, Instagram, X and Facebook. Here's our science and technology reporter, Mickey Carroll.
9: Parents have been asking for their children to be kept safer online for years. For some, it's a demand that comes from bitter experience.
10: She was a beautiful girl, 14 years old girl. She was bubbly, she was very intelligent, quite academic.
9: Mariano's daughter Mia died at just 14 years old after she was bullied online. He now campaigns with other bereaved parents for a social media ban for young people.
10: As the parents, we need to accept something that is unacceptable. Your children is not here anymore. But in a way, we know that we're doing a good thing. We know that we can talk and we can try to avoid other parents to be in our place.
9: It looks like their calls have been listened to. The Prime Minister is poised to announce what he describes as bold action to keep children safe.
6: There's not much opposition to the general idea of social media features being restricted. There are two sets of stats that were released this weekend. The first suggested that 6 in 10 young people wanted harmful social media features to be restricted for young people. The second suggested that 8 in 10 adults wanted young people to have more restrictions online. But it's when you drill down into what those restrictions actually look like and how they'll be enforced, that's where you start to see people getting more divided.
9: 16-year-old Tyler can see the argument for more restrictions on social media use.
11: When I was doing tasks, like simple tasks, I'd be like, I'll go on TikTok for 5 minutes and go through it. And I think it's the infinite scrolling that I definitely agree that should be reduced.
9: But instead of all under 16s, he thinks just younger children should be blocked.
11: I believe the government should ban social media for under 13s. I also believe they should push parents to take more responsibility and make sure we are educating young people in school.
9: Although the details of the restrictions are yet to be revealed, it appears a ban very similar to Australia's will be introduced, where under 16s are blocked from using major social media platforms. Older teenagers may also face a curfew on their scrolling. The Molly Rose Foundation was set up after the death of Molly Russell, who died at 14 after being exposed to suicide content online. They're against a ban and worry it's only being introduced now to garner support for Keir Starmer.
12: This is a hurried, panicked move. I can't see what could possibly have led to this decision being made at pace other than politics. And if the Prime Minister has taken this decision for largely political reasons, he is gambling on children's safety. And if and when this ban unravels, parents and children will ask, why was it that Keir Starmer chose not to do what the evidence said was necessary, not to do what the majority of experts have said is needed? And I fear that the Prime Minister's legacy will be that he has set back children's safety by years.
9: But if Keir Starmer's changes do work, they could have a positive impact for generations to come. For parents like Mariano, though, social media has already left them devastated.
10: This is like a life sentence for a crime that we didn't commit.
9: Mickey Carroll, Sky News.
1: Roy Hattersley, who served as deputy leader of the Labour Party under Neil Kinnock, died at the age of 93. Prime Minister's leading tributes. Roy Hattersley entered Parliament in 1964 as the MP for Birmingham and Sparkbrook. He held the seat for more than 30 years. He was made a life peer after leaving the Commons in 1997. Sir Keir Starmer said Roy Hattersley was a giant of the Labour movement. Through decades of service, including as deputy leader and a minister, he never lost his belief in a more equal Britain. My thoughts are with his wife, Maggie, and his family. You're watching Sky News. Coming up, Formula One star Lewis Hamilton has secured his first victory for Ferrari after winning the F1 Barcelona.
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1: Former world champion Lewis Hamilton has won the Barcelona Grand Prix, his first win for Ferrari since he joined them 2 years ago. He was one of three British drivers on the podium, and that's the first time that that has happened since 1968. Emma Bursley reports.
2: For Lewis Hamilton, the pressure has been on. 2 years without a win and 15 months since his debut with Ferrari. The man in red started on the front row of the Barcelona Catalunya Grand Prix, behind former Mercedes teammate George Russell. The fellow Brit held his lead in the early stages, but by lap 37, Hamilton was in front. And when Fernando Alonso crashed out of the race a few laps later, it prompted a virtual safety car. Ferrari taking advantage with a third and final pit stop, while the rest of the field was forced to slow, leaving Hamilton with fresh tyres and cementing his lead. Then, 4 laps from the end, championship leader Kimi Antonelli, in second place, was forced to retire, his car grinding to a halt.
3: Problem for Antonelli, who moves to the side of the racetrack.
2: A stroke of luck for Russell, who'd just been passed by his Italian teammate. It left British drivers in the top 3 spots, heading for the chequered flag.
3: And Hamilton is back on the top step of the podium.
2: With clear victory for Hamilton, coming home more than 20 seconds clear of Russell and McLaren's Lando Norris in third.
4: I can't thank you enough. Thank you for everyone pushing so hard back at home. I'm so proud of you. And to my family, I love you. And to the fans, thank you for continuing to remind me who I am.
2: It meant a sight not seen since 1968. British drivers dominating the podium. 41-year-old Hamilton now takes his record tally of Grand Prix wins to 106.
5: I started out a dream last year, which seemed almost impossible during my time last year. But we never gave up hope, and the team just continued to lift me up.
2: He remains second in the running for the Drivers' Championship, closing the gap on what he hopes will be the 8th title of his career. Emma Birchley, Sky News.
1: Next this morning, Belfast has this week seen violent protests in the wake of an attempted murder last Monday. Much of that anger has been directed at innocent migrant communities. Our national correspondent, Tom Parmenter, reports.
6: We were terrified, and my young children will keep asking me, "Mommy, are they going to come to my house?"
7: A barbaric knife attack on Monday triggered a wave of violent racist attacks by people furious about immigration. Families ran as they were burned out of their homes. There were vehicle checks by masked men and lists of houses that might be hit next.
8: You can patch up houses, you can replace windows, but this sinister, overt racism leaves far deeper damage.
7: Sarah and her daughter Hannah have worried about racism before, but not like this.
6: Some ladies were harmed, you know, in my community, end up in hospital. They pulled their hijabs, you know, scratched their faces, and it's just terrible.
9: Just makes everyone really paranoid, really scared, because, like, what if, like, any bang you hear, anything that you see going outside, you're like, oh, are they coming for us? It's just dystopian.
7: Florin moved here from Romania 10 years ago. This week, his wife, a social care worker, has been hiding colleagues in her car.
10: I don't understand why people that take care of the old people of this country should hide them when they are going a job. This is madness.
7: It's why thousands of people turned out in the centre of Belfast to call this behaviour out.
11: Say it loud! Say it clear!
12: Refugees are welcome here!
7: But to the side, a small counter-demonstration. People from loyalist neighbourhoods. The days of paramilitary groups openly governing these places are gone, but they still hold real influence. Reverend Chris Hudson knows how this place ticks. He helped negotiate a ceasefire with loyalist paramilitaries in the 1990s.
13: I condemn people for their horrendous acts. Of course, those who broke the law, those who chased people out of their homes, must suffer a penalty for what they did. But at the same time, the voices in that community who support that type of action, we've got to have them in the tent and hear why these are happening.
7: Even the idea of reconciliation is challenging when in the suburbs north of Belfast, you now also find new displays of hatred.
14: This should be taken down. This is hate crime. It should be classed as hate crime.
7: But it's important to say this too. We've also seen so many acts of compassion, instinctive kindness and resolve to get through this. Northern Ireland has made so much progress, but once again, communities here are looking for a better, more tolerant future. Tom Parmenter, Sky News, Belfast.
1: In the US, a pilot and all 11 passengers have been killed in a plane crash in Missouri. It happened near Butler Memorial Airport. The plane was taking people up to skydive when it crashed and caught fire. An investigation is underway into what happened. In Switzerland, riot police have fired tear gas and water cannon at protesters who were throwing stones in Geneva. Demonstrators gathered ahead of the opening of the G7 just across the border in France. A Tesla car was set on fire and a bank's windows smashed during an afternoon march that drew 20,000 people. Some protesters fired flares towards officers or tore up chunks of asphalt and threw them towards police in shields and riot gear. World leaders, including US President Donald Trump, are due to attend the three-day summit. Back home, let's have a look at the weather.
15: I hope we haven't forgotten anything.
16: Travel insurance, I tick that box.
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1: It's going to turn warmer over the next few days as low pressure to the west of the country brings a warm southwesterly wind. At the same time, the weather will become more unsettled with showers or longer spells of rain. It will be a largely dry picture overnight. But the cloud belts running from northwestern England to the southeast will give a few outbreaks of showery rain as it pushes northward. Wales, the southwest, and central southern England having a very mild, muggy night with temperatures holding in the mid-teens Celsius. Low cloud and sea mists will spread across the coasts there. To the north and east, it's a chilly night with temperatures falling back into single figures under clear skies. Monday morning is a fine one, sunny and dry for much of the UK mainland. There'll be a few showers for central areas, while the southeast will be at risk of a few thundery outbreaks. Warm across England, Wales, temperatures reaching the low to mid 20 Celsius.
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1: Now, don't go away. Coming up for you on Sky News, we will take another look at the morning's papers in the highlights from the wrap. But Gillian will be here with you in just a couple of minutes.
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5: 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Here's Gillian.
6: The Metro leads with claims that the Prime Minister is gambling with young lives ahead of his announcement of a social media ban for under-16s. The Guardian has also led with the new restrictions on children using social media, describing it as an Australia Plus ban. The Times is reporting that the Royal Marines raid on the Russian shadow vessel in the English Channel was just the beginning. The boarding of that Russian shadow fleet tanker by British forces for the first time is also on the front page of The Star. Meanwhile, the Daily Telegraph is leading with reports that Keir Starmer won't commit more money towards defence. The Financial Times says the US President Donald Trump still expects a deal to be signed with Iran, despite Israel's targeting of Lebanon with more strikes yet again, that before the breaking news tonight. The Eye leads with the story on Greater Manchester Mayor Andy Burnham. The Daily Express says that pensioners shouldn't be treated as an easy target, with MPs debating calls to drop a tax rise hitting older people. And the Daily Mirror is leading with their water safety campaign for this summer. So let's start with the Telegraph front page and Trump furious at Netanyahu for Lebanon strikes. The thought was that it would scupper the deal, but we now know, since these headlines, that the deal, the memorandum of understanding, for the 60 days of negotiations, seemingly is going ahead with signing possibly on Friday.
7: Yes, we do. But the reason why these stories about Trump lashing out at Israel over the attack on Lebanon are so significant is that after the 7th of October, the largest killing of Jews anywhere in the world since the Holocaust, when Hamas broke through the fence and murdered hundreds of innocent people, that was a complete defeat of Netanyahu's security policy, where he had claimed that it didn't matter that the Palestinian cause could be marginalised, Hamas were contained, Israel was building all of these regional alliances, happy days are here again. And in response to that complete defeat of everything he had promised and claimed throughout his career, he went, oh, look, don't worry, guys, I'm going to create a new security reality in the Middle East. Essentially, they had thought that Israel could become the dominant hegemonic power in the region. And instead, what's happened is that he has badly shattered the Israel-US relationship on both sides of the aisle. The Democrats have essentially become a mainstream European party on the Israeli issue. For the first time in the state of Israel's history, it is a mainstream attitude in the Democratic Party to question the US-Israeli relationship. And now the Republican Party's relationship with Israel is fractured as well. This is a huge problem for Israel's security. It's a huge problem for Netanyahu politically. And it is, I think, going to be a significant issue in Israel's looming elections.
6: Mm. And also what's it shown with the relationship with the US is that Donald Trump simply can't order Netanyahu to do his bidding, can he?
8: Well, I think for some time now, the question has been Donald Trump is willing to go. He knows that Israel is dependent on the US for its security, for its intelligence, for its military capabilities. And it was unclear whether he was really willing to contain Netanyahu and to do so in a public way. And I think that a threshold, a Rubicon, was crossed today with some of the language that Donald Trump put into the public domain. But the Israelis would argue that any peace deal that leaves Hezbollah's military capabilities intact is unstable by definition. How could there be peace when Hezbollah is armed on Israel's border and it is unafraid to fire missiles to the south? And I think that the Beirut attack really showed that Israel is willing to strike high-value targets. And I'm quite staggered that they were able to reach the US and Iran as much of an agreement as they have today, and to present it as the fait accompli that they have, in view of the fact that we still have rockets being fired across that border between Israel and Lebanon.
6: Stephen, take us to the FT. Tiny story on the front page. Voters have rejected a proposal to cap the population at 10 million. This is in Switzerland.
7: Yes, so Switzerland has loads and loads of referendums. It's a huge part of how they're governed. So anyone who found the independence referendum or the Brexit referendum enjoyable events, move to Switzerland. You can fill your boots almost all the time. This referendum was brought by one of their further right parties, the SVP, to cap Switzerland's population at 10 million. And then if it looked like it was going to breach that by 2040, they would exit various treaties of free movement they have with the EU. They would reduce hiring from overseas, because Switzerland, like essentially all rich world countries, most of us who are born in the rich world are having one or no children, and we are living much, much longer. So our population growth increasingly comes via immigration, and some people don't like that. Very many people expected that this referendum would be on a knife edge, with the yes side winning. The no side has in the end won by a fairly clear margin, by about the same amount than the no side defeated the yes side in our Scottish independence referendum. So it is a significant victory for the globalists, if you will, for openness, change. However, it is, in many ways quite alarming, if you are a Swiss businessman, that this civic society alliance of the trade unionomics in this referendum, by a significant margin, but not as large a margin as you would hope if you were a Swiss businessman.
5: You're watching Sky News. Coming up, it's official. England have won the World Cup. No, not football. This is dance.
9: With respect, Minister, answer the question. It's you.
10: Hello and welcome. I'm Cathy Newman.
9: So could the outcome of these elections be manipulated? New me, new show, new furniture. Hard news needs a hard chair.
10: I feel like I'm in therapy.
9: Oh, it's room for two on this one.
10: Do you think people will take me seriously with my feet up?
11: Sorry, madam, but we're closing now.
10: Oh, sorry.
9: Sofa sorted. Let's get this show on the road.

0: You are watching The Wrap, and we are still taking you through the newspapers with Stephen and Annabelle. Let's have a look at the Daily Express in this section. And this headline, which really is just saying that Rachel Reeves should lean off at pensioners and not have them pay income tax on state pensions.
1: Yeah. So the way that the government has got around raising taxes has been to freeze thresholds, which means we all end up paying more taxes to higher inflation. Now, I think the mistake lots of people in investment make is they think this is more popular than just raising income taxes in an honest way. I think quite the reverse, because it means you get headline after headline like this of people going, wait a second, what's happened with my taxes, as opposed to having a one-and-done, simple and clean tax rise. If I were advising the next Prime Minister, I'd say, yeah, scrap the threshold change, just increase basic rate in a transparent way, and you'd be much better off and raise more money at the same time.
2: Except that politicians like to raise taxes in the most opaque way that they possibly can. Unfortunately, you know, stealth capture taxes, and I think that George Osborne was a particular offender here. It did allow successive governments to essentially get away with taking more of people's income without there being, you know, the too much hissing in response. Nevertheless, the problem with this, for Rachel Reeves in particular, is almost the first thing that she did on entering number 11 was decide that she was going to reduce eligibility for the winter fuel payment. And that was a deeply unpopular move, such that the government was forced, of course, to U-turn on it. It only would have saved about £1 to £1.5 billion. Now they've got this campaign, and there's been a mass petition that they're going to consider around providing additional support to pensioners who will be pulled into paying income tax on their pensions, because at the moment the state pension is around £12,500. It's only just shy of the personal allowance, but the Institute of Fiscal Studies estimates that by 2027-28 it will be pushed into, the pensioners will be pushed into paying income tax, which of course they don't want to do because they've got, many of them, no other means of earning any more to compensate for it. So, you know, I think this is going to be a very unpopular measure as and when it kicks in.
0: You can't see it being popular with anyone in the land, can you? Let's end with the FT front page and this story about young people leading a revival in the purchase of digital cameras. They're going retro.
1: Yeah. Gen Z has decided they, you know, they don't like the processed images on their phone, so they're getting old-fashioned. Well, that
0: digital
1: makes me feel old saying old-fashioned digital cameras.
0: Are old-fashioned.
1: But yeah, I think it's nice in lots of ways. One, yeah, there's something very pleasurable about taking something with a camera, and also I think it's nice that people are looking for real physical experiences rather than, yeah, going outside, taking photos, rather than being glued to their phones.
0: Let's go back to the good old days that aren't so old. Stephen and Annabelle, thank you very much for taking us through the newspapers.
3: Let's get you up to date with the sport now. Here's Paul.

0: to be here at the Wankhede Stadium. It is a great opportunity. They are one of the sides on the up.
1: Challenge for Nepal is the firepower that England possess. But in many ways, with this being their first game, it's almost a free hit. Nobody expects them to win here. And they might just dare to dream a little bit in front of their 12th player. The fans, well, they'll bring great colour, great passion and great excitement too to this third World Cup journey for them.
2: That will do it for Nepal.
3: Can they hold their nerve here?
4: When the fixtures came out, and it came out that we're playing England at the Wankhede, the first game, the captain, Rohit Portal, he contacted me and said, "This is great." They are so excited, not only playing a World Cup, but getting the opportunity to play against teams like England, West Indies. It's been a dream of a lot of our players to represent their country here in India, and particularly the Wankhede.
5: I'm very excited, especially to represent Nepal in the biggest stage. It's a proud, proud moment for all of us. Not only the players, but I think the fans, for them, is also a very proud moment that Nepal is representing in the biggest stage of the game, that's T20 World Cup, and they'll be cheering us.
2: What a game we've had. Are we going to have a last ball thriller? Are we going to have a six to finish things off? England breathe again. Great credit to Nepal, who will look back at this as a missed opportunity, but they shouldn't really. They have been absolutely terrific. England all smiles, but they've been tested. Nepal, take a bow. You've been absolutely brilliant.
6: They have been put under immense pressure by a very talented and aggressive Nepal side.
1: Heartbreak for Nepal again. They give the two-time world champions, well, an extraordinary scare. They did almost everything but climb their Everest. They pushed it right to the very peak, but they couldn't quite get there.
6: They can hold their heads high, put together a real good account of themselves in this run chase. England win by 4 runs.
7: Baris, great to see you. Can I take you back to last evening, though? Because we're speaking here on Padan. After what was an incredible game of cricket, your lads did the country proud. So near, yet so far. What are your overriding emotions of what you were?
8: Let's bring you more on the World Cup. And Scotland have made a winning return to football's biggest stage, beating Haiti in their opening match. The Tartan Army's taken over Boston with fans, even bringing some Scottish culture with them.

0: Our US correspondent, James Matthews, our very own proud Scotsman, has more now from Boston.
1: I'm here to bring you the story of Albion Road, Wakefield, Massachusetts. That's where I am. It's the feel-good tale of this World Cup for me. And it's about that house over there with the Scottish flag flying. And if I can bring you across the street, that house is connected to this house. And these lads, a detachment of the Tartan Army from Kilmarnock. The man in the middle is Mike Morrison. Hello, Mike.
2: How are you?
1: Very good to see you. Now, you live across the street. You filmed the video we've just seen last Thursday, I believe. Take us back and tell us the story of your encounter with the lads from the Tartan Army.
2: Well, my wife and I were up early, as we usually are, and she was preparing to go out for a bit of a run in the morning. But before she left, she came right back and said, "You've got to see this. It looks like they've established a new Scottish embassy across the street."
1: Take it from there. You encountered the lads from Kilmarnock.
2: Yeah, I was out in the front garden doing some work, and sure enough, the lads, it didn't take them long to bust out the pipes and start going just about 6:30 in the morning. And I have to say, it's one of the sweeter sounds these American ears have ever heard.
1: Now, the man behind the sound of the pipes was Lewis in the middle of our group here. Hi, Lewis. I've got to ask you, 6:30 in the morning, the pipes, why?
3: We're getting in the dead of the night on the Wednesday, and I think it was just a kind of combination of jet lag, excitement, you know. So we woke up and started to decorate the house, and we just thought, you know what, birds are singing, sun's out, let's get them fired up. So we did so, and then lo and behold, Mike's across the road, watering his plants and videoing his.
1: Now, Mike, this has gone viral. This is a thing now, isn't it?
2: Yeah, it certainly is. I put out the tweet shortly thereafter because, of course, I had to take a video. And it started going all day. And we connected later that day and sort of pointed at each other across the street. And it was like a great meeting and a lot of handshakes. And I was invited in for a drink. And I said, maybe this evening. And the lads had me back and we had a few cans and a good chat.
1: Yeah, and they've been to your house. And I believe there's a ticket involved coming your way for the next game against Morocco.
2: It's part of the World Cup magic that I'm experiencing for the first time. We had the lads over for breakfast and we had some good talks. They charmed my wife, made friends with my weans, and lo and behold, Helen the Divine from Twitter, a Scottish lady, bought me a ticket, and here I am headed to the game next week.
1: Fantastic. You're calling the kids the Weeans. You're wearing the Morrison tartan scarf. You're one of us.
2: I'm going to fake it until I make it.
1: let's speak to you, mate. Tell me, it's quite something, isn't it? Tell me about finding this on social media to kick off.
4: Well, we don't actually have social media, my brother and I, so we woke up on Friday morning, I think it was, to our phones, WhatsApp, text messages, emails going crazy, what's going on, and Blair, I think, is the only one with Facebook, and then it just kind of, that's when we realised it, so that was quite surprising to us.
1: You were at the game last night.
4: Yes.
1: Tell me, that's what it's all about, ultimately, I suppose. What did you make of it?
4: Incredible. I've never heard Flower of Scotland sang like that in my life. It was breathtaking, surreal.
1: Yeah. Let's speak to the father of the house. let me ask you about this coming together, because the whole neighbourhood is, you know, the horns are beeping, people are waving.
5: Yeah, it's been amazing. It really has been amazing. Everyone's welcomed us so much. The gifts they've given is incredible.
1: Like what?
5: Well, we've had honey. We've had beer, we've had donuts, we've had a box of Black Label whiskey, 12 bottles, which is like unbelievable. For this crew here, I've got to manage this lot here. This is a concerning part. The welcome that we've all had has been unbelievable. Everyone's made it so easy for us to just be here. It's been incredible. It's like a dream for us all, I think, isn't it?
1: All right. Very quickly, lads, let's just run through the people we've not spoken to yet. What did you make of the game last night, and where does it go from here?
4: Oh, it was excellent. 3 points, great atmosphere. Can't ask for much more than that. Just bring on Morocco.
6: Yeah, best experience of my life. Absolutely fantastic.
7: A few husky voices this morning, that is. So, yeah, top of the group. Can't whack it.
1: What did you make of it, mate?
8: Fantastic experience. Absolutely fantastic last night. Just need to do the same against Morocco next Friday.
1: A final word from you, Mike. The game you're going to, the game we saw last night, the feel-good vibes from Albion Road, what do you think?
2: Well, it was fun watching the game last night and thinking of the lads at the stadium. I think that if the stadium has half of the energy that they bring, I'm in for something next Friday, so looking forward to it.
1: Fantastic. And a final thought from here is that, Lewis, You've got the pipes, but they are silenced because the reed, which you need, what, for the mouthpiece, isn't working.
3: No, well, we got back in last night and we didn't go outside with them this time. It was about three in the morning, playing in the kitchen, but I've cracked the reed on the pipes, sadly.
1: Oh, well. You've had free beer, free donuts, free honey. Maybe somebody will rock up with a free reed. Thank you very much for your time, lads. Much appreciated. Cheers, Mike. Well, there you go. I told you it was the feel-good story of the World Cup, Barbara. Be that.
0: Right, let's have a look at the weather.
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0: It will turn warmer over the next few days as low pressure to the west of the country brings a warm southwesterly wind. At the same time, the weather will become more unsettled with showers or longer spells of rain. It will be a largely dry picture overnight. The cloud belt running from northwestern England to the southeast will give a few outbreaks of showery rain as it pushes northward. Wales, the southwest and central southern England will have a very mild, muggy night with temperatures holding in the mid-teens Celsius. Low cloud and sea mists will spread across the coast there. Now to the north and east, it is a chilly night with temperatures falling back into single figures under clear skies. Looking ahead to later in the morning then, fine, sunny and dry for much of the UK mainland. There'll be a few showers for central areas, while the southeast will be at risk of a few thundery outbreaks. It will become warm across England and Wales, with temperatures reaching the low to mid-20s Celsius.
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0: Hello, you're watching Sky News. I'm Nick Qureshi. Here are the headlines. The deal is now complete. Iran and the US reach an agreement on the ongoing conflict. Signing is set for Friday. Also, a seized Russian tanker is now in British waters after Royal Marines boarded it overnight. The first UK-led military operation of its kind.
1: When you're flying into a target at night and fast roping onto the deck, there's a number of risks that present themselves. So we're mindful of that as we go in.
0: Government's expected to announce details of its plans to introduce a ban on social media for under-16s. Also, we've learned the assisted dying bill will be reintroduced to Parliament in the coming days.
2: And Hamilton is back on the top step of the podium.
0: And Lewis Hamilton wins his first Grand Prix with Ferrari. British drivers taking all three podium places for the first time since 1968. Hello, good morning. Thank you for joining us. Iran and the US have reached a deal with signing set to take place on Friday. Now, this should bring an end to fighting on all fronts, including Lebanon. Iran State TV says Tehran forced the US to accept their terms. President Trump posted on Truth Social saying this great deal will bring peace and security to the whole region. Many presidents have tried to make peace with Iran and all have failed before me. The leaders of the region have for the first time found a president who can help them achieve real peace. With the opening of the strait upon the signing of the deal on Friday, he says for purposes of mine removal, oil will flow on both ends again for the region and the world. Our US correspondent Mark Stone can bring us more now from Washington.
3: As ever, things are moving at quite some speed with quite a lot of contradictions going on, with different sides kind of trying to mould what this actually is to their own benefit. And I think it's certainly become clear if you were

0: think it's certainly become clear if we were reading Donald Trump's posts a couple of hours ago, and then just 2 hours ago, he said that the Strait of Hormuz would be opening immediately. He said that the naval blockade would be lifted, and that ships of the world, start your engines, let the oil flow. And then within an hour, he changed that to the post that you just read out there, which is highly significant in that it says that the Strait of Hormuz will not, in fact, reopen until the deal is signed, which won't happen until Friday. Now, that is quite remarkable, because just yesterday, he and others were claiming that the deal would be signed digitally, remotely, as soon as today. So something's changed, and this week now, that before the deal is signed, is a week into which anything could torpedo the whole process. Added to that, the Iranians, as you mentioned, are now claiming through various sources that they have managed to get extra concessions out of this. So out of this deal, this memorandum of understanding, they have got new things. We don't know what they are, and they've managed to achieve those concessions, so they say, and we shouldn't take their word for it necessarily, because of what happened in Lebanon and Israel over the course of the day. And that was that they exchanged fire. Hezbollah sent some drones over to Israel. Israel retaliated by hitting in Beirut, which almost torpedoed the whole process. So there's a lot going on. Two things can be true at the same time. First, this is clearly positive news. But second, the only thing that appears to have been achieved at the moment from this memorandum of understanding is the reopening of a strait that wasn't closed before this war began. And all the other issues, all the other reasons that Trump went to war, like regime change, that was something at one point, like trying to protect the civilian population, like trying to prevent Iran from getting a nuclear weapon, like obtaining the highly enriched uranium. None of that has been achieved. The same regime is in power now that was in power before. So, yes, this is positive, but it also looks like quite a significant mess that the American president is walking away with.
1: Mark, is there a sense this might be rushed, given the fact that, as you mentioned there, we've had changing language from Donald Trump?
0: Well, it's rushed in the sense that the president is desperate to bring this war to an end. Remember, he thought it would last just a few weeks. He thought it would be an easy one and done job like that in Venezuela. I think he was seduced by the prospect or the success of the surgical strike in Venezuela, and he thought that the same would be possible in Iran. It wasn't, and on top of that, Iran discovered that it could play this extraordinary card and shut the Strait of Hormuz and hold the world to ransom in an economic sense. So Trump wanted this war to end quickly, one way or another, because it's hurting him domestically, because oil prices, as they are over across the world, are very, very high. So he wanted to bring it to an end. And I think to bring it to an end, he has had to concede, although he won't admit it, that he has not achieved what he set out to achieve.
2: Well, the first indication of a deal came from Pakistan's Prime Minister Shehbaz Sharif, who has been mediating in all this. He posted on X, "Following intensive talks, we are pleased to announce that the peace deal between the United States of America and Islamic Republic of Iran has been reached. Both sides have declared the immediate and permanent termination of military operations on all fronts, including," he says, "in Lebanon. The official signing ceremony will be on Friday, the 19th of June, this coming Friday in Switzerland." Let's bring in our Middle East commentator, Tara Kangali, now.
3: There's a lot of vagueness as to what the next 6 to 7 days entail by the time we reach Friday and this potential meeting, whatever that is going to look like. We don't even know who is going to be part of the delegation from Iran, the United States, who else is going to be present in Switzerland, and where is this meeting going to be held. So a lot at play, and there's a whole lot that can happen between now and then. Of course, what we do do know is what the Iranian foreign minister just in the past 24 hours said live on Iranian national television. He essentially outlined what the Iranian regime wants to have in this MOU, which, again, we don't know what it entails. In fact, the United

0: States president said earlier yesterday that what the Iranian government is saying that this MOU entails is not the case. But again, if we want to go by what the Iranian regime has been saying, essentially the discussions over Iran's nuclear program and, of course, the lifting of sanctions will be postponed in the second phase of this deal. That is 60 days that would presumably be taking place, of course, in the aftermath of the signing of this first phase. But of course, the issue of the Strait of Hormuz, the lifting of the blockade, the opening of the strait will be seen immediately. And interestingly enough, as you said in the statement from the Pakistani Prime Minister, this is a conclusive end to hostilities on all fronts, and that means potentially Lebanon. And we have to wait and see. Again, just hours ago, that attack, the Israeli attack that shook Dahiya, the southern suburbs of Beirut, made so many of us think that this deal that the president said will be reached on Sunday may not be the case.
1: Well, that was Tara Kangalu. Following the announcement of this deal, oil prices fell immediately, reflecting traders' beliefs that global supplies are going to increase. Let's get the thoughts, shall we, here on Sky News. Andy Lipow, president of Lipow Oil Associates. Good to have you on the programme. Thank you for staying up with us. We'll talk about the oil and the implications for the Strait of Hormuz, but first, maybe I can get your reaction to this deal.
2: Well, thanks very much for having me. Like everyone else, we're still waiting to see the exact wording of what's in the MOU, but the oil market is looking ahead with some amount of optimism and anticipation that by the end of this week, we'll see the strait reopened and oil supplies begin to move and reach world markets.
1: It's very difficult to know where this lies, isn't it? Because President Trump had suggested that it was going to open immediately, this vital shipping channel. Then he is perhaps talking about days. So there's no real immediate change, is there?
2: Well, I don't think so. And that's why I think the oil market is down only $4 a barrel. It would be open a lot more if they knew the clarity with which this strait would reopen. But even if the conflict were to be over, it's going to take several days and weeks to restore vessel traffic through the strait. We've got a traffic jam of vessels that want to leave the Persian Gulf, and we've got a traffic jam of vessels that want to enter the Persian Gulf in order to load oil supplies from Saudi Arabia, Kuwait, Iraq, in order for them to be able to restart production.
1: Just give us an idea of the sense that this stranglehold has had over recent weeks and months.
2: Well, we've certainly seen that the world has lost over a billion barrels of oil supplies. And in order to mitigate that impact, we've seen governments around the world release strategic petroleum reserves. At the same time, commercial inventories have been dropping. And China has reduced its imports by about 4 to 5 million barrels a day. But we can't continue to withdraw from inventory indefinitely. And it really was kind of a race against time for when the world would reach commercial minimum operating inventories and when the strait would reopen.
1: Just tell us as we speak now, the first attack was on the 28th of February, wasn't it? So many months now, how the war has had implications for prices around the world and commodities.
2: Well, before the conflict began at the end of February, Brent crude prices were around $70 a barrel. WTI prices were around $67 a barrel. Today, they're still $14 a barrel higher than they were pre-conflict levels. And we're seeing that in higher consumer prices. No doubt everyone has heard about the high price of gasoline, high price of diesel, the fact that jet fuel prices have gone up and airlines have been cutting flights. So the ramifications for the consumer have been significant. And especially in Europe, where we saw the price of the Dutch TTF natural gas futures spike as well. Of course, that's impacting the UK consumer as well.
1: But while there is this agreement or memorandum, let's be clear, memorandum of understanding, a framework to bring an end to the war in full. There's not going to be no immediate change to anything, really.
2: Well, I don't think there's going to be much immediate change in the amount of supplies reaching the market, but there certainly has been an impact on the crude oil and refined product prices, and those reduced prices will eventually make their way to the consumer.
1: So in what way, what kind of implications are there then if the oil price comes down as it has done, and as you say, by not as much as perhaps had been hoped, given the fact that there's still jitters here and the deal hasn't been signed?
2: Well, certainly here in the U.S., $4 per gallon gasoline is a big psychological level. We're set to go down through that later this week if the market continues to be under pressure. Over in Europe, you're going to see your gas, oil, and diesel prices come off significantly because those commodities have been pressured upwards the most as we lost a significant amount of exports of jet fuel and diesel through the strait.
1: So how is what's happened now then changing things?
2: Well, it's not going to change things in the physical market as yet, and that's why the oil market is kind of waiting to see, as is myself, what is going to be the change in the vessel traffic going in and out of the strait? Of course, the vessel owners, the insurance companies, want to see the mines cleared. They also want to be assured of safe transit through the strait from the Iranian government as well as the IRGC. They want to be assured that their vessels are not going to be attacked or seized so that we can have freedom of navigation once again through the strait.
1: What's your reckoning as to what might happen then through the strait? Perhaps, as I say, not immediately, but with regards to potential safe passage.
2: Well, I think the first thing we'll see is the mine clearing of a safe lane into and out of the strait. That could take a couple of weeks or a couple of months. It's unclear. But I do think that there's a number of ship owners that would be willing to transit in and out of the strait, irrespective of whether those operations have been completed. After all, we are seeing vessels transit out of the strait, so there must be a safe vessel lane already in place.
1: We are here now. It's the middle of June. It's taken quite a long time, despite all the signs or the talking up of this by Donald Trump and others over recent weeks. It has been quite a long time coming, hasn't it?
2: Well, it certainly has. There's been a lot of fits and starts, and that's what I would expect to see actually going forward as the oil industry tries to recover from the conflict. It's going to be many months to get production to 75 to 80% of pre-conflict levels. It may be well over a year to repair the damage that's occurred in many of the refineries in the region.
1: That seems a hell of a long time, doesn't it?
2: Well, it is a long time, but, you know, it's not easy to fix the damage that has occurred. They have to order equipment. They've got to get workers there. They have to have some sense of security that follows the conflict.
1: How are people in your business looking on and watching what happened? How do you regard the events that have played out over recent weeks and months?
2: Well, it's been kind of shocking. We've never seen a supply disruption like this to begin with. So that's kind of number one. I think the biggest surprise to the market is that those dire predictions of $150 and $200 per barrel oil did not occur, because we did see a significant amount of demand destruction take place, especially in Asia, whether it was the rationing of cooking gas in China and India or fuel rationing in other countries in Southeast Asia that was starting to spread to other parts of the world. So I think that was a surprise to the market as well. And finally, the biggest surprise was the reduction in Chinese imports as they decided to tap into their strategic petroleum reserve.
1: All right. Well, we will see what happens now, but certainly there are some positive and optimistic signs. Thank you very much indeed for joining us this morning. It's nice to talk to you.
2: Thanks very much for having me.
1: Let's turn to some other news now. A new attempt to legalise assisted dying in England and Wales is going to be considered again in Parliament after the proposed legislation ran out of time in the House of Lords earlier this year. The MP Lauren Edwards, Labour MP, who came second in the ballot for private members' bills, has announced that she will be reintroducing the Terminally Ill Adults End of Life Bill. Our political correspondent Rob Powell can tell us more.
3: So after running out of time in the Lords earlier this year, the assisted dying bill will be back in the Commons in a matter of days. It will be reintroduced on Wednesday, the first vote's likely in September. The reason for that is that a Labour MP that was drawn quite high up the ballot for private members' bills has decided to take it back up. Now, the private members' bill ballot system is basically a lottery where backbenchers can apply to get priority time in the Commons to have their laws debated and then potentially voted on as well. Lauren Edwards has come second in that lottery and she has decided to pick the assisted dying bill to bring back. Now, she's written a letter essentially laying out the reasoning for doing that, and in it she said, "I believe it's a fundamental democratic principle that the elected chamber, the House of Commons, should decide what does and does not become law in this country. We owe it to all those terminally ill people and their families who are depending on this bill to ensure that Parliament can come to a final decision on the question of choice at the end of life, and I believe it undermines public trust in our democracy more widely if we cannot deliver on a measure that is supported by a very large majority of voters in all parts of the country." Now, the reason why she's talking about the democratic principles there is that the first incarnation of this legislation was passed by the Commons. MPs voted it through. It fell in the Lords, and supporters of the bill say the Lords basically used delaying tactics to talk it out, to table amendments that meant it wouldn't get through. Now, critics of the bill argue back that there weren't enough safeguards in it to protect vulnerable people. And already this evening, we're seeing opponents of the bill questioning whether this is the right priority, questioning whether time should be taken up debating this again when there are so many other huge priorities for the Labour government to focus on, including cost of living, foreign affairs, but also at a time when Labour is going through an unsteady patch in terms of Keir Starmer's leadership, in terms of possible challenges. So those sorts of criticisms are coming in already. We will wait to see whether the bill does indeed make it through the Commons for a second time.
1: Rob Powell there at Westminster. Roy Hattersley, who served as deputy leader of the Labour Party under Neil Kinnock, has died at the age of 93. The Prime Minister is leading tributes to the Sheffield-born politician. He entered Parliament in 1964 as the MP for Birmingham Sparkbrook and held the seat for more than 30 years. Roy Hattersley was made a life peer after leaving the Commons in 1997. 15. You're watching Sky News. Coming up, Formula One star Lewis Hamilton has secured his first victory for Ferrari after winning the Barcelona Catalunya Grand Prix.
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0: Hey there, it's Stormy Warren, and on my podcast called The Stormy Cast, I talk to artists like Luke Bryan, Tim McGraw, and Miranda Lambert about their journey from their hometowns to their first big break in Nashville. Thomas Rhett called his episode of The Stormy Cast the best therapy session he's ever had. And during my conversation with Little Big Town, he needed tissues, and a lot of them. Yeah, the conversations go that deep. 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
1: Former world champion Lewis Hamilton has won the Barcelona Grand Prix, his first win for Ferrari since he joined them 2 years ago. He was one of three British drivers on the podium, and that's the first time that has happened since 1968. Emma Bursley reports.
2: For Lewis Hamilton, the pressure has been on. 2 years without a win and 15 months since his debut with Ferrari. The man in red started on the front row of the Barcelona Catalunya Grand Prix, behind former Mercedes teammate George Russell. The fellow Brit held his lead in the early stages, but by lap 37, Hamilton was in front. And when Fernando Alonso crashed out of the race a few laps later, it prompted a virtual safety car. Ferrari taking advantage with a third and final pit stop, while the rest of the field was forced to slow, leaving Hamilton with fresh tyres and cementing his lead. Then, four laps from the end, championship leader Kimi Antonelli, in second place, was forced to retire, his car grinding to a halt.
3: Problem for Antonelli, who moves to the side of the racetrack.
2: A stroke of luck for Russell, who'd just been passed by his Italian teammate. It left British drivers in the top three spots, heading for the chequered flag.
3: And Hamilton is back on the top step of the podium.
2: With clear victory for Hamilton, coming home more than 20 seconds clear of Russell and McLaren's Lando Norris in third.
4: I can't thank you enough. Thank you for everyone pushing so hard back at home. I'm so proud of you. And to my family, I love you. And to the fans, thank you for continuing to remind me who I am.
2: It meant a sight not seen since 1968. British drivers dominating the podium. 41-year-old Hamilton now takes his record tally of Grand Prix wins to 106.
4: I started out a dream last year, which seemed almost impossible during my time last year. But we never gave up hope, and the team just continued to lift me up.
2: He remains second in the running for the Drivers' Championship, closing the gap on what he hopes will be the eighth title of his career. Emma Birchley, Sky News.
1: Next this morning, Belfast has this week seen violent protests in the wake of an attempted murder last Monday. Much of that anger has been directed at innocent migrant communities. Our national correspondent, Tom Parmenter, reports.
5: We were terrified, and my young children will keep asking me, "Mommy, are they going to come to my house?"
6: A barbaric knife attack on Monday triggered a wave of violent racist attacks by people furious about immigration. Families ran as they were burned out of their homes. There were vehicle checks by masked men and lists of houses that might be hit next.
7: You can patch up houses, you can replace windows, but this sinister, overt racism leaves far deeper damage.
6: Sarah and her daughter Hannah have worried about racism before, but not like this.
5: Some ladies were harmed, you know, in my community, end up in hospital. They pulled their hijabs, you know, scratched their faces, and it's just terrible.
8: Just makes everyone really paranoid, really scared, because, like, what if, like, any bang you hear, anything that you see going outside, you're like, oh, are they coming for us? It's just dystopian.
6: Florin moved here from Romania 10 years ago. This week, his wife, a social care worker, has been hiding colleagues in her car.
9: I don't understand why people that take care of the old people of this country should hide them when they are going a job.
7: They're worried.
9: Madness.
6: It's why thousands of people turned out in the centre of Belfast to call this behaviour out.
10: Say it loud! Say it clear!
11: Refugees are welcome here!
6: But to the side, a small counter-demonstration. People from loyalist neighbourhoods. The days of paramilitary groups openly governing these places are gone, but they still hold real influence. Reverend Chris Hudson knows how this place ticks. He helped negotiate a ceasefire with loyalist paramilitaries in the 1990s.
12: I condemn people for their horrendous acts. Of course, those who broke the law, those who chased people out of their homes, must suffer a penalty for what they did. But at the same time, the voices in that community who support that type of action, we've got to have them in the tent and hear why these are happening.
6: Even the idea of reconciliation is challenging when in the suburbs north of Belfast, you now also find new displays of hatred.
13: This should be taken down. This is hate crime. It should be classed as hate crime.
6: But it's important to say this too. We've also seen so many acts of compassion, instinctive kindness and resolve to get through this. Northern Ireland has made so much progress. But once again, communities here are looking for a better, more tolerant future. Tom Parmenter, Sky News, Belfast.
1: In the US, a pilot and all 11 passengers have been killed in a plane crash in Missouri. It happened near Butler Memorial Airport. The plane was taking people up to skydive when it crashed and caught fire. An investigation is underway into what happened. In Switzerland, riot police have fired tear gas and water cannon at protesters who were throwing stones in Geneva. Demonstrators gathered ahead of the opening of the G7 just across the border in France. A Tesla car was set on fire and a bank's windows smashed during an afternoon march that drew 20,000 people. Some protesters fired flares towards officers or tore up chunks of asphalt and threw them towards police in shields and riot gear. World leaders, including US President Donald Trump, are due to attend the three-day summit. Back home, let's have a look at the weather.
14: I hope we haven't forgotten anything.
15: Travel insurance, I tick that box.
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1: It's going to turn warmer over the next few days as low pressure to the west of the country brings a warm southwesterly wind. At the same time, the weather will become more unsettled with showers or longer spells of rain. It will be a largely dry picture overnight. But the cloud belt running from northwestern England to the southeast will give a few outbreaks of showery rain as it pushes northward. Wales, the southwest, and central southern England having a very mild, muggy night with temperatures holding in the mid-teens Celsius. Low cloud and sea mists will spread across the coasts there. To the north and east, it's a chilly night with temperatures falling back into single figures under clear skies. Monday morning is a fine one, sunny and dry for much of the UK mainland. There'll be a few showers for central areas, while the southeast will be at risk of a few thundery outbreaks. Warm across England and Wales, temperatures reaching the low to mid-20 Celsius.
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1: Now, don't go away. Coming up for you on Sky News, we will take another look at the morning's papers in the highlights from the wrap. But Gillian will be here with you in just a couple of minutes.
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1: The Metro leads with claims that the Prime Minister is gambling with young lives ahead of his announcement of a social media ban for under-16s. The Guardian has also led with the new restrictions on children using social media, describing it as an Australia-plus ban. The Times is reporting that the Royal Marines raid on the Russian shadow vessel in the English Channel was just the beginning. The boarding of that Russian shadow fleet tanker by British forces for the first time is also on the front page of The Star. Meanwhile, the Daily Telegraph is leading with reports that Sir Keir Starmer won't commit more money towards defence. The Financial Times says the US President Donald Trump still expects a deal to be signed with Iran, despite Israel's targeting of Lebanon with more strikes yet again, that before the breaking news tonight. The Eye leads with the story on Greater Manchester Mayor Andy Burnham. The Daily Express says that pensioners shouldn't be treated as an easy target, with MPs debating calls to drop a tax rise hitting older people. And the Daily Mirror is leading with their water safety campaign for this summer. So let's start with the Telegraph front page and Trump furious at Netanyahu for Lebanon strikes. The thought was that it would scupper the deal. But we now know, since these headlines, that the deal, the memorandum of understanding, for the 60 days of negotiations, seemingly is going ahead with signing possibly on Friday.
2: Yes, we do. But the reason why these stories about Trump lashing out at Israel over the attack on Lebanon are so significant is that after the 7th of October, the largest killing of Jews anywhere in the world since the Holocaust, when Hamas broke through the fence and murdered hundreds of innocent people. That was a complete defeat of Netanyahu's security policy, where he had claimed that it didn't matter that the Palestinian cause could be marginalised, Hamas were contained, Israel was building all of these regional alliances, happy days are here again. And in response to that complete defeat of everything he had promised and claimed throughout his career, he went, oh, look, don't worry, guys, I'm going to create a new security reality in the Middle East. Essentially, they had thought that Israel could become the dominant hegemonic power in the region. And instead, what's happened is that he has badly shattered the Israel-US relationship on both sides of the aisle. The Democrats have essentially become a mainstream European party on the Israeli issue. For the first time in the state of Israel's history, it is a mainstream attitude in the Democratic Party to question the US-Israeli relationship. And now the Republican Party's relationship with Israel is fractured as well. This is a huge problem for Israel's security. It's a huge problem for Netanyahu politically. And it is, I think, going to be a significant issue in Israel's looming elections.
1: Mm. And also what's it shown with the relationship with the US is that Donald Trump simply can't order Netanyahu to do his bidding, can he?
3: Well, I think for some time now, the question has been how far Donald Trump was willing to go. He knows that Israel is dependent on the US for its security, for its intelligence, for its military capabilities. And it was unclear whether he was really willing to contain Netanyahu and to do so in a public way. And I think that a threshold, a Rubicon, was crossed today with some of the language that Donald Trump put into the public domain. But the Israelis would argue that any peace deal that leaves Hezbollah's military capabilities intact is unstable by definition. How could there be peace when Hezbollah is armed on Israel's border and it is unafraid to fire missiles to the south? And I think that the Beirut attack really showed that Israel is willing to strike high-value targets. And I'm quite staggered that they were able to reach the US and Iran as much of an agreement as they have today, and to present it as the fait accompli that they have, in view of the fact that we still have rockets being fired across that border between Israel and Lebanon.
1: Stephen, take us to the FT. A tiny story on the front page. Voters have rejected a proposal to cap the population at 10 million. This is in Switzerland.
2: Yes, so Switzerland has loads and loads of referendums. It's a huge part of how they're governed. So anyone who found the independence referendum or the Brexit referendum enjoyable events, move to Switzerland. You can fill your boots almost all the time. This referendum was brought by one of their further right parties, the SVP, to cap Switzerland's population at 10 million. And then if it looked like it was going to breach that by 2040, they would exit various treaties of free movement they have with the EU. They would reduce hiring from overseas, because Switzerland, like essentially all rich world countries, most of us who are born in the rich world are having one or no children, and we are living much, much longer. So our population growth increasingly comes via immigration, and some people don't like that. Very many people expected that this referendum would be on a knife edge, with the yes side winning. The no side has in the end won by a fairly clear margin, by about the same amount than the no side defeated the yes side in our Scottish independence referendum. So it is a significant victory for the globalists, if you will, for openness, change. However, it is, in many ways quite alarming if you are a Swiss businessman, that this civic society alliance of the trade unions, big businesses, all of the mainstream parties was only able to hold off this fantasy economics in this referendum by a significant margin, but not as large a margin as you would hope if you were a Swiss businessman.
4: You're watching Sky News. Coming up, it's official. England have won the World Cup. No, not football. This is dance.
5: With respect, Minister, answer the question. It's you.
6: Hello and welcome. I'm Cathy Newman. So could the outcome of these elections be manipulated? New me, new show, new furniture. Hard news needs a hard chair.
7: I feel like I'm in therapy.
6: Oh, it's room for two on this one. Do you think people will take me seriously with my feet up?
8: Sorry, madam, but we're closing now.
6: Oh, sorry. Sofa sorted. Let's get this show on the road.

0: You are watching The Wrap, and we are still taking you through the newspapers with Stephen and Annabelle. Let's have a look at the Daily Express in this section. And this headline, which really is just saying that Rachel Reeves should lean off pensioners and not have them pay income tax on state pensions.
1: Yeah. So the way that the government has got around raising taxes has been to freeze thresholds, which means we all end up paying more taxes through higher inflation. Now, I think the mistake lots of people in Westminster make is they think this is more popular than just raising income taxes in an honest way. I think quite the reverse, because it means you get headline after headline like this of people going, wait a second, what's happened with my taxes, as opposed to having a one-and-done, simple and clean tax rise. If I were advising the next Prime Minister, I'd say, yeah, scrap the threshold change, just increase basic rate in a transparent way, and you'd be much better off and raise more money at the same time.
2: Except that politicians like to raise taxes in the most opaque way that they possibly can. Unfortunately, you know, stealth capture taxes, and I think that George Osborne was a particular offender here. It did allow successive governments to essentially get away with taking more of people's income without there being, you know, the too much hissing in response. Nevertheless, the problem with this, for Rachel Reeves in particular, is always the first thing that she did on entering number 11 was decide that she was going to reduce eligibility for the winter fuel payment. And that was a deeply unpopular move, such that the government was forced, of course, to U-turn on it. It only would have saved about £1 to £1.5 billion. Now they've got this campaign, and there's been a mass petition that they're going to consider around providing additional support to pensioners who will be pulled into paying income tax on their pensions, because at the moment the state pension is around £12,500. It's only just shy of the personal allowance, but the Institute of Fiscal Studies estimates that by 2027-28 it will be pushed into, the pensioners will be pushed into paying income tax, which of course they don't want to do because they've got, many of them, no other means of earning any more to compensate for it. So, you know, I think this is going to be a very unpopular measure, yeah, as and when it kicks in.
0: You can't see it being popular with anyone in the land, can you? Let's end with the FT front page and this story about young people leading a revival in the purchase of digital cameras. They're going retro.
1: Yeah. Gen Z has decided they, you know, they don't like the processed images on their phone, so they're getting old-fashioned. Well, that
0: digital
1: makes me feel old saying old-fashioned digital cameras.
0: Are old-fashioned.
1: But yeah, I think it's nice in lots of ways. One, yeah, there's something very pleasurable about taking something with a camera, and also I think it's nice when people are looking for real physical experiences rather than, yeah, going outside, taking photos rather than being glued to their phones.
0: Let's go back to the good old days that aren't so old. Stephen and Annabelle, thank you very much for taking us through the newspapers.
3: Let's get you up to date with the sport now. Here's Paul.

0: That is a lovely scene for anyone involved in Nepalese cricket. To be here at the Wankhede Stadium, it is a great opportunity. They are one of the sides on the up.
1: Challenge for Nepal is the firepower that England possess. But in many ways, with this being their first game, it's almost a free hit. Nobody expects them to win here. And they might just dare to dream a little bit in front of their 12th player. The fans, well, they'll bring great colour, great passion and great excitement too to this third World Cup journey for them.
2: We'll do it for Nepal.
3: Can they hold their nerve here?
4: When the fixtures came out, and it came out that we're playing England at the Wankhede, the first game, the captain, Rohit Portal, he contacted me and said, "This is great." They are so excited, not only playing a World Cup, but getting the opportunity to play against teams like England, West Indies. It's been a dream of a lot of our players to represent their country here in India, and particularly the Wankhede.
5: I'm very excited, especially to represent Nepal in the biggest stage. It's a proud moment for all of us. Not only the players, but I think the fans, for them, is also a very proud moment that Nepal is representing in the biggest stage of the game, that's T20 World Cup, and they'll be cheering us.
2: What a game we've had. Are we going to have a last ball thriller? Are we going to have a six to finish things off? England breathe again. Credit to Nepal, who will look back at this as a missed opportunity, but they shouldn't really. They have been absolutely terrific. England all smiles, but they've been tested. Nepal, take a bow. You've been absolutely brilliant.
6: They have been put under immense pressure by a very talented and aggressive Nepal side.
7: Heartbreak for Nepal again. They give the two-time world champions, well, an extraordinary scare. They did almost everything but climb their Everest. They pushed it right to the very peak, but they couldn't quite get there.
6: They can hold their heads high, put together a real good account of themselves in this run chase. England win by 4 runs.
8: Baris, great to see you. Can I take you back to last evening, though? Because we're speaking here on Padan. After what was an incredible game of cricket, your lads did the country proud. So near, yet so far. What are your overriding emotions of what you were?
9: Let's bring you more on the World Cup. And Scotland have made a winning return to football's biggest stage, beating Haiti in their opening match. The Tartan Army's taken over Boston with fans, even bringing some Scottish culture with them.

0: Our US correspondent, James Matthews, our very own proud Scotsman, has more now from Boston.
1: I'm here to bring you the story of Albion Road, Wakefield, Massachusetts. That's where I am. It's the feel-good tale of this World Cup for me. And it's about that house over there with the Scottish flag flying. And if I can bring you across the street, that house is connected to this house. And these lads, a detachment of the Tartan Army from Kilmarnock. The man in the middle is Mike Morrison. Hello, Mike.
2: How are you? Good to see you.
1: Very good to see you. Now, you live across the street. You filmed the video we've just seen last Thursday, I believe. Take us back and tell us the story of your encounter with the lads from the Tartan Army.
2: Well, my wife and I were up early, as we usually are, and she was preparing to go out for a bit of a run in the morning. But before she left, she came right back and said, "You got to see this. It looks like they've established a new Scottish embassy across the street."
1: Take it from there. You encountered the lads from Kilmarnock.
2: Yeah, I was out in the front garden doing some work, and sure enough, the lads, it didn't take them long to bust out the pipes and start going just about 6:30 in the morning. And I have to say, it's one of the sweeter sounds these American ears have ever heard.
1: Now, the man behind the sound of the pipes was Lewis, in the middle of our group here. Hi, Lewis. I've got to ask you, 6:30 in the morning, the pipes, why?
3: We're getting in the dead of the night on the Wednesday, and I think it was just a kind of combination of jet lag, excitement, you know. So we woke up and started to decorate the house, and we just thought, you know what, birds are singing, sun's out, let's get them fired up. So we did so, and then lo and behold, Mike's across the road, watering his plants and videoing his.
1: Now, Mike, this has gone viral. This is a thing now, isn't it?
2: Yeah, it certainly is. I put out the tweet shortly thereafter because, of course, I had to take a video. And it started going all day. And we connected later that day and sort of pointed at each other across the street. And it was like a great meeting and a lot of handshakes. And I was invited in for a drink. And I said, maybe this evening. And the lads had me back and we had a few cans and a good chat.
1: Yeah, and they've been to your house. And I believe there's a ticket involved coming your way for the next game against Morocco.
2: It's part of the World Cup magic that I'm experiencing for the first time. We had the lads over for breakfast and we had some good talks. They charmed my wife, made friends with my weans, and lo and behold, Helen the Divine from Twitter, a Scottish lady, bought me a ticket, and here I am headed to the game next week.
1: Fantastic. You're calling the kids the Weeans. You're wearing the Morrison tartan scarf. You're one of us.
2: I'm going to fake it until I make it.
1: let's speak to you, mate. Tell me, it's quite something, isn't it? Tell me about finding this on social media to kick off.
4: Well, we don't actually have social media, my brother and I, so we woke up on Friday morning, I think it was, to our phones, WhatsApp, text messages, emails going crazy, what's going on, and Blair, I think, is the only one with Facebook, and then it just kind of, that's when we realised it, so it was quite surprising to us.
1: You were at the game last night.
4: Yes.
1: Tell me, that's what it's all about, ultimately, I suppose. What did you make of it?
4: Incredible. I've never heard Flower of Scotland sang like that in my life. It was breathtaking, surreal.
1: Yeah. Let's speak to the father of the house. let me ask you about this coming together, because the whole neighbourhood is, you know, the horns are beeping, people are waving.
5: Yeah, it's been amazing. It really has been amazing. Everyone's welcomed us so much. The gifts they've given us is incredible.
1: Like what?
5: Well, we've had honey. We've had beer, we've had donuts, we've had a box of Black Label whiskey, 12 bottles, which is like unbelievable. For this crew here, I've got to manage this lot here. This is a concerning part. But the welcome that we've all had has been unbelievable. Everyone's made it so easy for us to just be here. It's been incredible. It's like a dream for us all, I think, isn't it?
1: All right. Very quickly, lads, let's just run through the people we've not spoken to yet. What did you make of the game last night, and where does it go from here?
6: Oh, it was excellent. 3 points, great atmosphere, can't ask for much more than that. Just bring on Morocco.
7: Yeah, best experience of my life. Absolutely fantastic.
8: A few husky voices this morning, that is. So, yeah, top of the group, can't you whack it?
1: What did you make of it, mate?
9: Fantastic experience, absolutely fantastic last night. Just need to do the same against Morocco next Friday.
1: A final word from you, Mike. Just the game you're going to, the game we saw last night, the feel-good vibes from Albion Road. What do you think?
2: Well, it was fun watching the game last night and thinking of the lads at the stadium. I think that if the stadium has half of the energy that they bring, I'm in for something next Friday, so looking forward to it.
1: Fantastic. And a final thought from here is that, Lewis, You've got the pipes, but they are silenced because the reed, which you need, what, for the mouthpiece, isn't working.
3: No, well, we got back in last night and we didn't go outside with them this time. It was about three in the morning, playing in the kitchen, but I've cracked the reed on the pipes, sadly.
1: Oh, well. You've had free beer, free donuts, free honey. Maybe somebody will rock up with a free reed. Yeah, thank you very much for your time, lads. Much appreciated. Cheers, Mike. Well, there you go. I told you it was the feel-good story of the World Cup, Barbara. Be that.
0: Right, let's have a look at the weather.
10: Dinner under the stars tonight?
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0: It will turn warmer over the next few days as low pressure to the west of the country brings a warm southwesterly wind. At the same time, the weather will become more unsettled with showers or longer spells of rain. It will be a largely dry picture overnight. The cloud belt running from northwestern England to the southeast will give a few outbreaks of showery rain as it pushes northward. Wales, the southwest and central southern England will have a very mild, muggy night with temperatures holding in the mid-teens Celsius. Low cloud and sea mists will spread across the coast there. Now to the north and east, it is a chilly night with temperatures falling back into single figures under clear skies. Looking ahead to later in the morning then, fine, sunny and dry for much of the UK mainland. There'll be a few showers for central areas, while the southeast will be at risk of a few thundery outbreaks. It will become warm across England and Wales, with temperatures reaching the low to mid-20s Celsius.
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0: Hello, watching Sky News. I'm Nick Qureshi. Here are the headlines at 4. The deal is complete. Iran and the US reach an agreement on the ongoing conflict. Signing is set for Friday. A seized Russian tanker is in British waters after Royal Marines boarded it, the first UK-led military operation of its kind.
1: When you're flying into a target at night and fast roping onto the deck, there's a number of risks that present themselves. So we're mindful of that as we go in.
0: The government's expected to announce details of its plans to introduce a ban for social media for under-16s. But also ahead, we have learned the assisted dying bill will be reintroduced to Parliament in the coming days.
2: And Hamilton is back on the top step of the podium.
0: Plus, Lewis Hamilton wins his first Grand Prix with Ferrari. British drivers taking all three podium places for the first time since 1968. Good morning. Thank you for joining us on this Monday morning. Iran and the US have reached a deal with signing set to take place on Friday. It should bring an end to fighting on all fronts, including Lebanon. Iranian state TV says Tehran forced the US to accept their terms. President Trump posted this on Truth Social. This great deal, he said, will bring peace and security to the whole region. Many presidents have tried to make peace with Iran and all have failed before me. The leaders of the region have for the first time found a president who can help them achieve real peace. With the opening of the strait upon the signing of the deal on Friday, for purposes of mine removal, oil will flow on both ends again for the region and the world. Our US correspondent Mark Stone can bring us the latest from Washington.
3: As ever, things are moving at quite some speed with quite a lot of contradictions going on, with different sides kind of trying to mould what this actually is to their own benefit. And I think it's certainly become clear if we were reading Donald Trump's posts a couple of hours ago, and then just 2 hours ago, he said that the Strait of Hormuz would be opening immediately. He said that the naval blockade would be lifted, and that ships of the world start your engines

0: highly significant in that it says that the Strait of Hormuz will not, in fact, reopen until the deal is signed, which won't happen until Friday. Now, that is quite remarkable because just yesterday, he and others were claiming that the deal would be signed digitally, remotely, as soon as today. So something's changed. And this week now, that before the deal is signed, is a week into which anything could torpedo the whole process. Added to that, the Iranians, as you mentioned, are now claiming through various sources that they have managed to get extra concessions out of this. So out of this deal, this memorandum of understanding, they have got new things. We don't know what they are. And they've managed to achieve those concessions, so they say, and we shouldn't take their word for it necessarily, because of what happened in Lebanon and Israel over the course of the day. And that was that they exchanged fire. Hezbollah sent some drones over to Israel. Israel retaliated by hitting in Beirut, which almost torpedoed the whole process. So there's a lot going on. Two things can be true at the same time. First, this is clearly positive news. But second, the only thing that appears to have been achieved at the moment from this memorandum of understanding is the reopening of a strait that wasn't closed before this war began. And all the other issues, all the other reasons that Trump went to war, like regime change, that was something at one point, like trying to protect the civilian population, like trying to prevent Iran from getting a nuclear weapon, like obtaining the highly enriched uranium, none of that has been achieved. The same regime is in power now that was in power before. So, yes, this is positive, but it also looks like quite a significant mess that the American president is walking away with.
1: Mark, is there a sense this might be rushed, given the fact that, as you mentioned there, we've had changing language from Donald Trump?
0: Well, it's rushed in the sense that the president is desperate to bring this war to an end. Remember, he thought it would last just a few weeks. He thought it would be an easy one and done job like that in Venezuela. I think he was seduced by the prospect or the success of the surgical strike in Venezuela, and he thought that the same would be possible in Iran. It wasn't, and on top of that, Iran discovered that it could play this extraordinary card and shut the Strait of Hormuz and hold the world to ransom in an economic sense. So Trump wanted this war to end quickly, one way or another, because it's hurting him domestically, because oil prices, as they are over across the world, are very, very high. So he wanted to bring it to an end. And I think to bring it to an end, he has had to concede, although he won't admit it, that he has not achieved what he set out to achieve.
1: The first indication of a deal came from Pakistan's Prime Minister Shehbaz Sharif, who has been mediating on all this. He posted on X, following intensive talks, we are pleased to announce that the peace deal between the United States of America and Islamic Republic of Iran has been reached. Both sides have declared the immediate and permanent termination of military operations on all fronts, including in Lebanon. The official signing ceremony, he goes on to say, will be on Friday, the 19th of June in Switzerland. Get the thoughts of our Middle East commentator, Tara Kangalu.
2: There's a lot of vagueness as to what the next 6 to 7 days entail by the time we reach Friday and this potential meeting, whatever that is going to look like. We don't even know who is going to be part of the delegation from Iran, the United States, who else is going to be present in Switzerland, and where is this meeting going to be held. So a lot at play, and there's a whole lot that can happen between now and then. Of course, what we do know is what the Iranian foreign minister just in the past 24 hours said live on Iranian national television. He essentially outlined what the Iranian regime wants to have in this MOU, which, again, we don't know what it entails. In fact, the United States president said yesterday that what the Iranian government is saying, that this MOU entails is not the case. But again, if we want to go by what the Iranian regime has been saying, essentially the discussions over Iran's nuclear program and, of course, the lifting of sanctions will be postponed in the second phase of this deal. That is a 60 days that would

0: presumably be taking place, of course, in the aftermath of the signing of this first phase. But of course, the issue of the Strait of Hormuz, the lifting of the blockade, the opening of the strait will be seen immediately. And interestingly enough, as you said in the statement from the Pakistani Prime Minister, this is a conclusive end to hostilities on all fronts. And that means potentially Lebanon. And we have to wait and see again, just hours ago, that attack, the Israeli attack that shook Dahiya, the southern suburbs of Beirut, made so many of us think that this deal that the president said will be reached on Sunday may not be the case.
1: Well, now that this extension to the ceasefire has been reached, what might be in the minds of both sides? Joining us live is Alan Eyre, Distinguished Diplomatic Fellow at the Middle East Institute. Very good to have you on the programme. So who has given more, do you feel, in this deal?
2: Well, there's no deal yet, so it's hard to tell. But certainly the United States has not achieved any of its strategic objectives. Yes, we sunk their navy. Yes, we blew up their air force, but those weren't strategic threats. Iran's nuclear program still exists. It's going to be able to reconstitute its missiles and its rockets and its drones. It's going to be able to close the Strait of Hormuz anytime it wishes to in the future. So there are no real winners in this war. But fortunately, President Trump has realized that it's now time to declare victory, cut his losses, and pull out of this debacle.
1: So will he perhaps be thinking, President Trump, why did he wage this war in the first place?
2: Well, lots of people have gone into wars thinking it would be easier than they were. Vladimir Putin, Saddam Hussein, the 1980 Iran-Iraq War, World War I, and President Trump in this war. Netanyahu made a case to him that this would be like Venezuela. A couple of weeks, some surgical decapitation, a little shock and awe, and the Iranian regime will collapse. That didn't happen. President Trump took a long time to realize that our substantial and obvious military superiority doesn't necessarily translate into achieving strategic objectives. He finally realized Iran was not going to bend the knee, despite the fact that it took so much kinetic hits from the United States and Israel. And so now he's trying to get the strait open and kicking the nuclear can down the road.
1: Yeah, you're very well versed in nuclear negotiations, aren't you? Will that disappoint President Trump that there has been a delay to that side of this memorandum of understanding, and that is not going to be discussed yet?
2: I think President Trump is perfectly willing to declare victory. It doesn't have to correlate with whatever objective facts there are. The brutal truth is he's tired of this war. It's not popular. The economy is suffering because of it. So regardless of what happens with the nuclear negotiations, he's going to declare victory, say it's a better deal than Obama's. But it is quite possible that the U.S. and Iran will never reach a nuclear agreement, because to do so, at least any type of nuclear agreement that's going to put Iran's nuclear program in a box, is going to take months, if not years, of serious, sustained negotiations. I don't think that's something this U.S. administration is willing to commit to.
1: So this memorandum of understanding, again, it's not even going to be signed until Friday. Has this got scope to last?
2: I think both sides will stick to the ceasefire, Nick, as long as it's in their interest to do so. If Iran gets some money, whether by not easing of sanctions, I don't think that'll happen because I don't think they will reach a nuclear agreement, but by unblocking of assets, if they're able to put a service charge on maritime traffic through the strait, because one of the key consequences of this war is that Iran has learned how to weaponize and monetize control of the Strait of Hormuz. They've moved the traffic lanes in the strait from Omani waters into Iranian waters. So one thing to watch going forward is, yes, the strait will be open, but will the Iranians be managing the passage of maritime vessels? If so, that makes it even less likely that maritime traffic will ever resume, get back to the pre-war levels. And at some point, Iran could well try to institute a service charge on ships passing through.
1: And just in a sentence, even though there is this commitment to reopen it, it's going to take such a long time to as you mentioned, to get back to any traffic as we've seen in the past.
2: Yeah, we might never get back to pre-war levels of Hormuz traffic, especially under Iranian control. We've broken in many ways the Middle East with this war. It'll reconstitute, but not in the same shape it was before.
1: Alan Eyre, it's lovely to talk to you. Thank you very much indeed for your time here on Sky News. Thank you.
2: Thank you, Nick.
1: Well, let's talk about this announcement then of this memorandum of understanding. More on that. And oil prices fell immediately, reflecting traders' belief that global supplies will increase. I've been speaking to Andy Lipow, president of Lipow Oil Associates.
3: We're still waiting to see the exact wording of what's in the MOU, but the oil market is looking ahead with some amount of optimism and anticipation that by the end of this week, we'll see the strait reopened and oil supplies begin to move and reach world markets.
1: It's very difficult to know where this lies, isn't it? Because President Trump had suggested that it was going to open immediately, this vital shipping channel. Then he is perhaps talking about days. So there's no real immediate change, is there?
3: Well, I don't think so. And that's why I think the oil market is down only $4 a barrel. It would be open a lot more if they knew the clarity with which this strait would reopen. But even if the conflict were to be over, it's going to take several days and weeks to restore vessel traffic through the strait. We've got a traffic jam of vessels that want to leave the Persian Gulf, and we've got a traffic jam of vessels that want to enter the Persian Gulf in order to load oil supplies from Saudi Arabia, Kuwait, Iraq, in order for them to be able to restart production.
1: Just give us an idea of the sense that this stranglehold has had over recent weeks and months.
3: Well, we've certainly seen that the world has lost over a billion barrels of oil supplies. And in order to mitigate that impact, we've seen governments around the world release strategic petroleum reserves. At the same time, commercial inventories have been dropping. And China has reduced its imports by about 4 to 5 million barrels a day. But we can't continue to withdraw from inventory indefinitely. And it really was kind of a race against time for when the world would reach commercial minimum operating inventories and when the strait would reopen.
1: Just tell us as we speak now, the first attack was on the 28th of February, wasn't it? So many months now, how the war has had implications for prices around the world and commodities.
3: Well, before the conflict began at the end of February, Brent crude prices were around $70 a barrel. WTI prices were around $67 a barrel. Today, they're still $14 a barrel higher than they were pre-conflict levels. And we're seeing that in higher consumer prices. No doubt everyone has heard about the high price of gasoline, high price of diesel, the fact that jet fuel prices have gone up and airlines have been cutting flights. So the ramifications for the consumer have been significant, and especially in Europe, where we saw the price of the Dutch TTF natural gas futures spike as well. Of course, that's impacting the UK consumer as well.
1: Let's move on. The new bid to legalise assisted dying is going to be considered again in Parliament after the proposed legislation for England and Wales ran out of time in the House of Lords a little earlier this year. The MP, Lauren Edwards, who came second in the ballot for private members' bills, has announced she'll be reintroducing the Terminally Ill Adults End-of-Life Bill. Our political correspondent, Rob Powell, can tell us more.
4: So after running out of time in the Lords earlier this year, the assisted dying bill will be back in the Commons in a matter of days. It will be reintroduced on Wednesday, the first vote's likely in September. The reason for that is that a Labour MP that was drawn quite high up the ballot for private members' bills has decided to take it back up. Now, the private members' bill ballot system is basically a lottery where backbenchers can apply to get priority time in the Commons to have their laws debated and then potentially voted on as well. Lauren Edwards has come second in that lottery and she has decided to pick the assisted dying bill to bring back. Now, she's written a letter essentially laying out the reasoning for doing that. And in it, she said, "I believe it's a fundamental democratic principle that the elected chamber, the House of Commons, should decide what does and does not become law in this country. We owe it to all those terminally ill people and their families who are depending on this bill to ensure that Parliament can come to a final decision on the question of choice at the end of life. And I believe it undermines public trust in our democracy more widely if we cannot deliver on a measure that is supported by a very large majority of voters in all parts of the country." Now, the reason why she's talking about the democratic principles there is that the first incarnation of this legislation was passed by the Commons. MPs voted it through. It fell in the Lords, and supporters of the bill say the Lords basically used delaying tactics to talk it out, to table amendments that meant it wouldn't get through. Now, critics of the bill argue back that there weren't enough safeguards in it to protect vulnerable people. And already this evening, we're seeing opponents of the bill questioning whether this is the right priority, questioning whether time should be taken up debating this again when there are so many other huge priorities for the Labour government to focus on, including cost of living, foreign affairs, but also at a time when Labour is going through an unsteady patch in terms of Keir Starmer's leadership, in terms of possible challenges. So those sorts of criticisms are coming in already. We will wait to see whether the bill does indeed make it through the Commons for a second time.
1: Rob Powell for us there at Westminster. Let's tell you about one other story. Roy Hattersley, who served as deputy leader of the Labour Party under Neil Kinnock, has died at the age of 93. Prime Minister is leading tributes to the Sheffield-born politician. Roy Hattersley entered Parliament in 1964 as the MP for Birmingham Sparkbrook and held that seat for more than 30 years. He was made a life peer after leaving the Commons in 1997. Sir Keir Starmer had this to say: "Roy Hattersley was a giant of the Labour movement through decades of service, including as deputy leader and a minister. He never lost his belief in a more equal Britain. My thoughts are with his wife, Maggie, and his family." You're watching Sky News. Coming up, Formula One star Lewis Hamilton secures his first victory for Ferrari after winning the Barcelona Grand Prix.
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2: Former world champion Lewis Hamilton has won the Barcelona Grand Prix, his first win for Ferrari since he joined them 2 years ago. He was one of three British drivers on the podium, and that's the first time that that has happened since 1968. Emma Bursley reports.
3: For Lewis Hamilton, the pressure has been on. 2 years without a win and 15 months since his debut with Ferrari. The man in red started on the front row of the Barcelona Catalunya Grand Prix, behind former Mercedes teammate George Russell. The fellow Brit held his lead in the early stages, but by lap 37, Hamilton was in front. And when Fernando Alonso crashed out of the race a few laps later, it prompted a virtual safety car. Ferrari taking advantage with a third and final pit stop, while the rest of the field was forced to slow, leaving Hamilton with fresh tyres and cementing his lead. Then, 4 laps from the end, championship leader Kimi Antonelli, in second place, was forced to retire, his car grinding to a halt.
4: Problem for Antonelli, who moves to the side of the racetrack.
3: A stroke of luck for Russell, who'd just been passed by his Italian teammate. It left British drivers in the top three spots, heading for the chequered flag.
4: And Hamilton is back on the top step of the podium.
3: With clear victory for Hamilton, coming home more than 20 seconds clear of Russell and McLaren's Lando Norris in third.
5: I can't thank you enough. Thank you for everyone pushing so hard back at home. I'm so proud of you. And to my family, I love you. And to the fans, thank you for continuing to remind me who I am.
3: It meant a sight not seen since 1968. British drivers dominating the podium. 41-year-old Hamilton now takes his record tally of Grand Prix wins to 106.
6: I started out a dream last year, which seemed almost impossible during my time last year. But we never gave up hope, and the team just continued to lift me up.
3: He remains second in the running for the Drivers' Championship, closing the gap on what he hopes will be the eighth title of his career. Emma Birchley, Sky News.
2: Next this morning, Belfast has this week seen violent protests in the wake of an attempted murder last Monday. Much of that anger has been directed at innocent migrant communities. Our national correspondent, Tom Parmenter, reports.
7: We were terrified, and my young children will keep asking me, "Mommy, are they going to come to my house?"
8: A barbaric knife attack on Monday triggered a wave of violent racist attacks by people furious about immigration. Families ran as they were burned out of their homes. There were vehicle checks by masked men and lists of houses that might be hit next.
9: You can patch up houses, you can replace windows, but this sinister, overt racism leaves far deeper damage.
8: Sarah and her daughter Hannah have worried about racism before, but not like this.
7: Some ladies were harmed, you know, in my community, end up in hospital. They pulled their hijabs, you know, scratched their faces, and it's just terrible.
10: Just makes everyone really paranoid, really scared, because, like, what if, like, any bang you hear, anything that you see going outside, you're like, oh, are they coming for us? It's just dystopian.
8: Florin moved here from Romania 10 years ago. This week, his wife, a social care worker, has been hiding colleagues in her car.
11: I don't understand why people that take care of the old people of this country should hide them when they are going a job.
9: They're worried.
11: Madness.
8: It's why thousands of people turned out in the centre of Belfast to call this behaviour out.
12: Say it loud! Say it clear!
13: Refugees are welcome here!
8: But to the side, a small counter-demonstration. People from loyalist neighbourhoods. The days of paramilitary groups openly governing these places are gone, but they still hold real influence. Reverend Chris Hudson knows how this place ticks. He helped negotiate a ceasefire with loyalist paramilitaries in the 1990s.
14: I condemn people for their horrendous acts. Of course, those who broke the law, those who chased people out of their homes, must suffer a penalty for what they did. But at the same time, the voices in that community who support that type of action, we've got to have them in the tent and hear why these are happening.
8: Even the idea of reconciliation is challenging when in the suburbs north of Belfast, you now also find new displays of hatred.
15: This should be taken down. This is hate crime. It should be classed as hate crime.
8: But it's important to say this too. We've also seen so many acts of compassion, instinctive kindness and resolve to get through this. Northern Ireland has made so much progress. But once again, communities here are looking for a better, more tolerant future. Tom Parmenter, Sky News, Belfast.
2: In the US, a pilot and all 11 passengers have been killed in a plane crash in Missouri. It happened near Butler Memorial Airport. The plane was taking people up to skydive when it crashed and caught fire. An investigation is underway into what happened. In Switzerland, riot police have fired tear gas and water cannon at protesters who were throwing stones in Geneva. Demonstrators gathered ahead of the opening of the G7 just across the border in France. A Tesla car was set on fire and a bank's windows smashed during an afternoon march that drew 20,000 people. Some protesters fired flares towards officers or tore up chunks of asphalt and threw them towards police in shields and riot gear. World leaders, including US President Donald Trump, are due to attend the three-day summit. Back home, let's have a look at the weather.
16: I hope we haven't forgotten anything.
17: Travel insurance, I tick that box.
16: Yeah, but remember what you forgot last year.
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2: It's going to turn warmer over the next few days as low pressure to the west of the country brings a warm southwesterly wind. At the same time, the weather will become more unsettled with showers or longer spells of rain. It will be a largely dry picture overnight. But the cloud belt running from northwestern England to the southeast will give a few outbreaks of showery rain as it pushes northward. Wales, the southwest, and central southern England having a very mild, muggy night with temperatures holding in the mid-teens Celsius. Low cloud and sea mists will spread across the coasts there. To the north and east, it's a chilly night with temperatures falling back into single figures under clear skies. Monday morning is a fine one, sunny and dry for much of the UK mainland. There'll be a few showers for central areas, while the southeast will be at risk of a few thundery outbreaks. Warm across England and Wales, temperatures reaching the low to mid-20s Celsius.
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2: Now, don't go away. Coming up for you on Sky News, we will take another look at the morning's papers in the highlights from the wrap. But Gillian will be here with you in just a couple of minutes.
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3: Today's papers and more highlights from the wrap. Here's Gillian.
4: The Metro leads with claims that the Prime Minister is gambling with young lives ahead of his announcement of a social media ban for under-16s. The Guardian has also led with the new restrictions on children using social media, describing it as an Australia plus ban. The Times is reporting that the Royal Marines raid on the Russian shadow vessel in the English Channel was just the beginning. The boarding of that Russian shadow fleet tanker by British forces for the first time is also on the front page of The Star. Meanwhile, the Daily Telegraph is leading with reports that Sir Keir Starmer won't commit more money towards defence. The Financial Times says the US President Donald Trump still expects a deal to be signed with Iran, despite Israel's targeting of Lebanon with more strikes yet again, that before the breaking news tonight. The Eye leads with the story on Greater Manchester Mayor Andy Burnham. The Daily Express says that pensioners shouldn't be treated as an easy target, with MPs debating calls to drop a tax rise hitting older people. And the Daily Mirror is leading with their water safety campaign for this summer. So let's start with the Telegraph front page and Trump furious at Netanyahu for Lebanon strikes. The thought was that it would scupper the deal, but we now know, since these headlines, that the deal, the memorandum of understanding, but the 60 days of negotiations, seemingly is going ahead with signing possibly on Friday.
5: Yes, we do. But the reason why these stories about Trump lashing out at Israel over the attack on Lebanon are so significant is that after the 7th of October, the largest killing of Jews anywhere in the world since the Holocaust, when Hamas broke through the fence and murdered hundreds of innocent people, that was a complete defeat of Netanyahu's security policy, where he had claimed that it didn't matter that the Palestinian cause could be marginalised, Hamas were contained, Israel was building all of these regional alliances, happy days are here again. And in response to that complete defeat of everything he had promised and claimed throughout his career, he went, oh, look, don't worry, guys, I'm going to create a new security reality in the Middle East. Essentially, they had thought that Israel could become the dominant hegemonic power in the region. And instead what's happened is that he has badly shattered the Israel-US relationship on both sides of the aisle. The Democrats have essentially become a mainstream European party on the Israeli issue. For the first time in the state of Israel's history, it is a mainstream attitude in the Democratic Party to question the US-Israeli relationship. And now the Republican Party's relationship with Israel has fractured as well. This is a huge problem for Israel's security. It's a huge problem for Netanyahu politically. And it is, I think, going to be a significant issue in Israel's looming elections.
4: Mm. And also what's it shown with the relationship with the US is that Donald Trump simply can't order Netanyahu to do his bidding, can he?
6: Well, I think for some time now, the question has been how far Donald Trump is willing to go. He knows that Israel is dependent on the US for its security, for its intelligence, for its military capabilities. And it was unclear whether he was really willing to contain Netanyahu and to do so in a public way. And I think that a Rubicon was crossed today with some of the language that Donald Trump put into the public domain. But the Israelis would argue that any peace deal that leaves Hezbollah's military capabilities intact is unstable by definition. How could there be peace when Hezbollah is armed on Israel's border and it is unafraid to fire missiles to the south? And I think that the Beirut attack really showed that Israel is willing to strike high-value targets. And I'm quite staggered that they were able to reach the US and Iran as much of an agreement as they have today and to present it as the fait accompli that they have in view of the fact that we still have rockets being fired across that border between Israel and Lebanon.
4: Stephen, take us to the FT. Tiny story on the front page. Voters have rejected a proposal to cap the population at 10 million. This is in Switzerland.
5: Yes, so Switzerland has loads and loads of referendums. It's a huge part of how they're governed. So anyone who found the independence referendum or the Brexit referendum enjoyable events, move to Switzerland. You can fill your boots almost all the time. This referendum was brought by one of their further right parties, the SVP, to cap Switzerland's population at 10 million. And then if it looked like it was going to breach that by 2040, they would exit various treaties of free movement they have with the EU. They would reduce hiring from overseas, because Switzerland, like essentially all rich world countries, most of us who are born in the rich world are having one or no children, and we are living much, much longer. So our population growth increasingly comes via immigration, and some people don't like that. Very many people expected that this referendum would be on a knife edge, with the yes side winning. The no side has in the end won by a fairly clear margin, by about the same amount than the no side defeated the yes side in our Scottish independence referendum. So it is a significant victory for the globalists, if you will, for openness, change. However, it is, in many ways quite alarming if you are a Swiss businessman, that this civic society alliance of the trade unions, big businesses, all of the mainstream parties was only able to hold off this fantasy economics in this referendum by a significant margin, but not as large a margin as you would hope if you were a Swiss businessman.
3: You're watching Sky News. Coming up, it's official. England have won the World Cup. No, not football. This is dance.
7: With respect, Minister, answer the question. It's you.
8: Hello and welcome, I'm Cathy Newman.
7: So could the outcome of these elections be manipulated? New me, new show, new furniture. Hard news needs a hard chair.
8: I feel like I'm in therapy.
7: Oh, it's room for two on this one. Do you think people will take me seriously with my feet up?
9: Sorry, madam, but we're closing now.
7: Oh, sorry. Sofa sorted. Let's get this show on the road.

0: You are watching The Wrap, and we are still taking you through the newspapers with Stephen and Annabelle. Let's have a look at the Daily Express in this section. And this headline, which really is just saying that Rachel Reeves should lean off pensioners and not have them pay income tax on state pensions.
1: Yeah. So the way that the government has got around raising taxes has been to freeze thresholds, which means we all end up paying more taxes through higher inflation. Now, I think the mistake lots of people in investment makers, they think this is more popular than just raising income taxes in an honest way. I think quite the reverse, because it means you get headline after headline like this of people going, wait a second, what's happened with my taxes, as opposed to having a one-and-done, simple and clean tax rise. If I were advising the next Prime Minister, I'd say, yeah, scrap the threshold change, just increase basic rate in a transparent way, and you'd be much better off and raise more money in the same at the same time.
2: Except that politicians like to raise taxes in the most opaque way that they possibly can. Unfortunately, you know, stealth capture taxes, and I think that George Osborne was a particular offender here. It did allow successive governments to essentially get away with taking more of people's income without there being, you know, the too much hissing in response. Nevertheless, the problem with this, for Rachel Reeves in particular, is almost the first thing that she did on entering number 11 was decide that she was going to reduce eligibility for the winter fuel payment. And that was a deeply unpopular move, such that the government was forced, of course, to U-turn on it. It only would have saved about £1 to £1.5 billion. Now they've got this campaign, and there's been a mass petition that they're going to consider around providing additional support to pensioners who will be pulled into paying income tax on their pensions, because at the moment the state pension is around £12,500. It's only just shy of the personal allowance, but the Institute of Fiscal Studies estimates that by 2027-28 it will be pushed into, the pensioners will be pushed into paying income tax, which of course they don't want to do because they've got, many of them, no other means of earning any more to compensate for it. So, you know, this, I think this is going to be a very unpopular measure as and when it kicks in.
0: You can't see it being popular with anyone in the land, can you? Let's end with the FT front page and this story about young people leading a revival in the purchase of digital cameras. They're going retro.
1: Yeah. Gen Z has decided they, you know, they don't like the processed images on their phone, so they're getting old-fashioned. Well, that
0: digital
1: makes me feel old saying old-fashioned digital cameras.
0: Are old-fashioned.
1: But yeah, it's. I think it's nice in lots of ways. One, yeah, there's something very pleasurable about taking something with a camera, and also I think it's nice when people are looking for real physical experiences rather than, yeah, going outside, taking photos rather than being glued to their phones.
0: Let's go back to the good old days that aren't so old. Stephen and Annabelle, thank you very much for taking us through the newspapers.
3: Let's get you up to date with the sport now. Here's Paul.

0: That is a lovely scene for anyone involved in Nepalese cricket. To be here at the Wankhede Stadium, it is a great opportunity. They are one of the sides on the up.
1: Challenge for Nepal is the firepower that England possess. But in many ways, with this being their first game, it's almost a free hit. Nobody expects them to win here. And they might just dare to dream a little bit in front of their 12th player. The fans, well, they'll bring great colour, great passion and great excitement too to this third World Cup journey for them.
2: We'll do it for Nepal.
3: Can they hold their nerve here?
4: When the fixtures came out, and it came out that we're playing England at the Wankhede, the first game, the captain, Rohit Portal, he contacted me and said, "This is great." They are so excited, not only playing a World Cup, but getting the opportunity to play against teams like England, West Indies. It's been a dream of a lot of our players to represent their country here in India, and particularly the Wankhede.
5: I'm very excited, especially to represent Nepal in the biggest stage. It's a proud moment for all of us. Not only the players, but I think the fans, for them, is also a very proud moment that Nepal is representing in the biggest stage of the game, that's T20 World Cup, and they'll be cheering us.
2: What a game we've had. Are we going to have a last ball thriller? Are we going to have a six to finish things off? England breathe again. Great credit to Nepal, who will look back at this as a missed opportunity, but they shouldn't really. They have been absolutely terrific. England all smiles, but they've been tested. Nepal, take a bow. You've been absolutely brilliant.
6: They have been put under immense pressure by a very talented and aggressive Nepal side.
1: Heartbreak for Nepal again. They give the two-time world champions, well, an extraordinary scare. They did almost everything but climb their Everest. They pushed it right to the very peak, but they couldn't quite get there.
6: They can hold their heads high, put together a real good account of themselves in this run chase. England win by 4 runs.
7: Baris, great to see you. Can I take you back to last evening, though? Because we're speaking here on the Dan. After what was an incredible game of cricket, your lads did the country proud. So near, yet so far. What are your overriding emotions of what you were?
8: Let's bring you more on the World Cup. And Scotland have made a winning return to football's biggest stage, beating Haiti in their opening match. The Tartan Army's taken over Boston with fans, even bringing some Scottish culture with them.

0: our US correspondent James Matthews, our very own proud Scotsman, has more now from Boston.
1: I'm here to bring you the story of Albion Road, Wakefield, Massachusetts. That's where I am. It's the feel-good tale of this World Cup for me. And it's about that house over there with the Scottish flag flying. And if I can bring you across the street, that house is connected to this house. And these lads, a detachment of the Tartan Army from Kilmarnock. The man in the middle is Mike Morrison. Hello, Mike.
2: How are you? Good to see you.
1: Very good to see you. Now, you live across the street. You filmed the video we've just seen last Thursday, I believe. Take us back and tell us the story of your encounter with the lads from the Tartan Army.
2: Well, my wife and I were up early, as we usually are, and she was preparing to go out for a bit of a run in the morning. But before she left, she came right back and said, "You got to see this. It looks like they've established a new Scottish embassy across the street."
1: Take it from there. You encountered the lads from Kilmarnock.
2: Yeah, I was out in the front garden doing some work, and sure enough, the lads, it didn't take them long to bust out the pipes and start going just about 6:30 in the morning. And I have to say, it's one of the sweeter sounds these American ears have ever heard.
1: Now, the man behind the sound of the pipes was Lewis, in the middle of our group here. Hi, Lewis. I've got to ask you, 6:30 in the morning, the pipes, why?
3: We're getting in the dead of the night on the Wednesday, and I think it was just a kind of combination of jet lag, excitement, you know. So we woke up and started to decorate the house, and we just thought, you know what, birds are singing, sun's out, let's get them fired up. So we did so, and then lo and behold, Mike's across the road, watering his plants and videoing his.
1: Now, Mike, this has gone viral. This is a thing now, isn't it?
2: Yeah, it certainly is. I put out the tweet shortly thereafter because, of course, I had to take a video. And it started going all day. And we connected later that day and sort of pointed at each other across the street. And it was like a great meeting and a lot of handshakes. And I was invited in for a drink. And I said, maybe this evening. And the lads had me back and we had a few cans and a good chat.
1: Yeah, and they've been to your house. And I believe there's a ticket involved coming your way for the next game against Morocco.
2: It's part of the World Cup magic that I'm experiencing for the first time. We had the lads over for breakfast. And we had some good talks. They charmed my wife, made friends with my weans, and lo and behold, Helena Devine from Twitter, a Scottish lady, bought me a ticket, and here I am headed to the game next week.
1: Fantastic. You're calling the kids the Weeans. You're wearing the Morrison tartan scarf. You're one of us.
2: I'm going to fake it until I make it.
1: let's speak to you, mate. Tell me, it's quite something, isn't it? Tell me about finding this on social media to kick off.
4: Well, we don't actually have social media, my brother and I, so we woke up on Friday morning, I think it was, to our phones, WhatsApp, text messages, emails going crazy, what's going on, and Blair, I think, is the only one with Facebook, and then it just kind of, that's when we realised it, so it was quite surprising to us.
1: You were at the game last night.
4: Yes.
1: Tell me, that's what it's all about, ultimately, I suppose. What did you make of it?
4: Incredible. I've never heard Flower of Scotland sang like that in my life. It was breathtaking, surreal.
1: Yeah. Let's speak to the father of the house. let me ask you about this coming together, because the whole neighbourhood is, you know, the horns are beeping, people are waving.
5: Yeah, it's been amazing. It really has been amazing. Everyone's welcomed us so much. The gifts they've given is incredible.
1: Like what?
5: Well, we've had honey. We've had beer, we've had donuts, we've had a box of Black Label whiskey, 12 bottles, which is like unbelievable. For this crew here, I've got to manage this lot here, this is the concerning part. But the welcome that we've all had has been unbelievable. Everyone's made it so easy for us to just be here. It's been incredible. It's like a dream for us all, I think, isn't it?
1: All right. Very quickly, lads, let's just run through the people we've not spoken to yet. What did you make of the game last night, and where does it go from here?
6: Oh, it was excellent. 3 points, great atmosphere, can't ask for much more than that. Just bring on Morocco.
7: Yeah, best experience of my life. Absolutely fantastic.
8: A few husky voices this morning, that is. So, yeah, top of the group, can't you whack it?
1: What did you make of it, mate?
9: Fantastic experience, absolutely fantastic last night. Just need to do the same against Morocco next Friday.
1: A final word from you, Mike. The game you're going to, the game we saw last night, the feel-good vibes from Albion Road, what do you think?
2: Well, it was fun watching the game last night and thinking of the lads at the stadium. I think that if the stadium has half of the energy that they bring, I'm in for something next Friday, so looking forward to it.
1: Fantastic. And a final thought from here is that, Lewis, You've got the pipes, but they are silenced because the reed, which you need, what, for the mouthpiece, isn't working.
3: No, we got back in last night and we didn't go outside with them this time. It was about three in the morning, playing in the kitchen, but I've cracked the reed on the pipes, sadly. Oh, well.
1: You've had free beer, free donuts, free honey. Maybe somebody will rock up with a free reed. Thank you very much for your time, Laz. Much appreciated. Cheers, Mike. Well, there you go. I told you it was the feel-good story of the World Cup, Barbara. Be that.
0: Right, let's have a look at the weather.
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0: It will turn warmer over the next few days as low pressure to the west of the country brings a warm southwesterly wind. At the same time, the weather will become more unsettled with showers or longer spells of rain. It will be a largely dry picture overnight. The cloud belt running from northwestern England to the southeast will give a few outbreaks of showery rain as it pushes northward. Wales, the southwest and central southern England will have a very mild, muggy night with temperatures holding in the mid-teens Celsius. Low cloud and sea mists will spread across the coast there. Now to the north and east, it is a chilly night with temperatures falling back into single figures under clear skies. Looking ahead to later in the morning then, fine, sunny and dry for much of the UK mainland. There'll be a few showers for central areas while the southeast will be at risk of a few thundery outbreaks. It will become warm across England and Wales, with temperatures reaching the low to mid-20s Celsius.
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0: Hello, you're watching Sky News. I'm Nick Qureshi. Here are the headlines at 5. The deal is complete. Iran and the US reach an agreement on the ongoing conflict. Signing set for Friday. A seized Russian tanker is now in British waters after Royal Marines boarded it overnight, the first UK-led military operation of its kind.
1: When you're flying into a target at night and fast roping onto the deck, there's a number of risks that present themselves. So we're mindful of that as we go in.
0: The government's expected to announce details of its plans to introduce a ban on social media for under-16s. Also, we have learned the assisted dying bill will be reintroduced to Parliament in the coming days.
2: And Hamilton is back on the top step of the podium.
0: And Lewis Hamilton wins his first Grand Prix with Ferrari. British drivers taking all three podium places for the first time since 1968. Hi, morning. Good to have your company here on Sky News on this Monday. Iran and the US have reached a deal with signing set to take place on Friday. This memorandum of understanding should bring an end to fighting on all fronts, including Lebanon. Iranian state TV says Tehran forced the US to accept their terms. President Trump posted on Truth Social saying this great deal will bring peace and security to the whole region. Many presidents have tried to make peace with Iran, he says, and all have failed before me. The leaders of the region have for the first time found a president who can help them achieve real peace. With the opening of the strait upon the signing of the deal on Friday for purposes of mine removal, oil will flow on both ends again for the region and the world. Now, US correspondent Mark Stone has the latest from Washington.
3: As ever, things are moving at quite some speed with quite a lot of contradictions going on with different sides kind of trying to mould what this actually is to their own benefit. And I think it's certainly become clear if we were reading Donald Trump's posts a couple of hours ago, and then just 2 hours ago, he said that the Strait of Hormuz would be opening immediately. He said that the naval blockade would be lifted, and that ships of the world start your engines, let the oil flow. And then within an hour, he changed that to the post that you just read out there, which is highly significant in that it says that the Strait of Hormuz will not, in fact,

0: memorandum of understanding. They have got new things. We don't know what they are, and they've managed to achieve those concessions, so they say, and we shouldn't take their word for it necessarily, because of what happened in Lebanon and Israel over the course of the day, and that was that they exchanged fire. Hezbollah sent some drones over to Israel. Israel retaliated by hitting in Beirut, which almost torpedoed the whole process. So there's a lot going on. Two things can be true at the same time. First, this is clearly positive news. But second, the only thing that appears to have been achieved at the moment from this memorandum of understanding is the reopening of a strait that wasn't closed before this war began. And all the other issues, all the other reasons that Trump went to war, like regime change, that was something at one point, like trying to protect the civilian population, like trying to prevent Iran from getting a nuclear weapon, like obtaining the highly enriched uranium. None of that has been achieved. The same regime is in power now that was in power before. So, yes, this is positive, but it also looks like quite a significant mess that the American president is walking away with.
1: Mark, is there a sense this might be rushed, given the fact that, as you mentioned there, we've had changing language from Donald Trump?
0: Well, it's rushed in the sense that the president is desperate to bring this war to an end. Remember, he thought it would last just a few weeks. He thought it would be an easy one-and-done job like that in Venezuela. I think he was seduced by the prospect or the success of the surgical strike in Venezuela, and he thought that the same would be possible in Iran. It wasn't, and on top of that, Iran discovered that it could play this extraordinary card and shut the Strait of Hormuz and hold the world to ransom in an economic sense. So Trump wanted this war to end quickly, one way or another, because it's hurting him domestically, because oil prices, as they are over across the world, are very, very high. So he wanted to bring it to an end. And I think to bring it to an end, he has had to concede, although he won't admit it, that he has not achieved what he set out to achieve.
1: Well, the first indication of a deal came from Pakistan's Prime Minister Shehbaz Sharif, who has been mediating in this. He posted on X, following intensive talks, we are pleased to announce that the peace deal between the United States of America and Islamic Republic of Iran has been reached. Both sides, he said, have declared the immediate and permanent termination of military operations on all fronts, including in Lebanon. The official signing ceremony will be on Friday, 19th of June, in Switzerland. Let's get the thoughts of our Middle East commentator, Tara Kangale.
2: There's a lot of vagueness as to what the next 6 to 7 days entail by the time we reach Friday and this potential meeting, whatever that is going to look like. We don't even know who is going to be part of the delegation from Iran, the United States, who else is going to be present in Switzerland, and where is this meeting going to be held? So a lot at play, and there's a whole lot that can happen between now and then. Of course, what we do know is what the Iranian foreign minister just in the past 24 hours said live on Iranian national television. He essentially outlined what the Iranian regime wants to have in this MOU, which again, we don't know what it entails. In fact, the United States president said earlier yesterday that what the Iranian government is saying that this MOU entails is not the case. But again, if we want to go by what the Iranian regime has been saying, essentially the discussions over Iran's nuclear program and, of course, the lifting of sanctions will be postponed in the second phase of this deal. That is a 60 days that would presumably be taking place, of course, in the aftermath of the signing of this first phase. But of course, the issue of the Strait of Hormuz, the lifting of the blockade, the opening of the strait will be seen immediately. And interestingly enough, as you said in the statement from the Pakistani prime minister, this is a conclusive end to hostilities on all fronts. And that means potentially Lebanon. And we have to wait and see. Again, just hours ago, that attack, the Israeli attack that shook Dahiya, the southern suburbs of Beirut, made so many of us think that this deal that the president said will be reached on

0: Sunday may not be the case.
1: But now that an agreement has been reached to reopen the strait, what might be in the minds of both sides? I've been speaking to the senior US diplomat, Alan Eyre, for his thoughts.
2: The United States has not achieved any of its strategic objectives. Yes, we sunk their arm, their navy. Yes, we blew up their air force, but those weren't strategic threats. Iran's nuclear program still exists. It's going to be able to reconstitute its missiles and its rockets and its drones. It's going to be able to close the Strait of Hormuz anytime it wishes to in the future. So there are no real winners in this war. But fortunately, President Trump has realized that it's now time to declare victory, cut his losses, and pull out of this debacle.
1: So will he perhaps be thinking, President Trump, why did he wage this war in the first place?
2: Well, lots of people have gone into wars thinking it would be easier than they were. Vladimir Putin, Saddam Hussein, the 1980 Iran-Iraq War, World War I, and President Trump in this war. Netanyahu made a case to him that this would be like Venezuela. A couple of weeks, some surgical decapitation, a little shock and awe, and the Iranian regime will collapse. That didn't happen. President Trump took a long time to realize that our substantial and obvious military superiority doesn't necessarily translate into achieving strategic objectives. He finally realized Iran was not going to bend the knee, despite the fact that it took so much kinetic hits from the United States and Israel. And so now he's trying to get the strait open and kicking the nuclear can down the road.
1: Yeah, you're very well versed in nuclear negotiations, aren't you? Will that disappoint President Trump that there has been a delay to that side of this memorandum of understanding and that is not going to be discussed yet?
2: I think President Trump is perfectly willing to declare victory. It doesn't have to correlate with whatever objective facts there are. The brutal truth is he's tired of this war. It's not popular. The economy is suffering because of it. So regardless of what happens with the nuclear negotiations, he's going to declare victory, say it's a better deal than Obama's. But it is quite possible that the U.S. and Iran will never reach a nuclear agreement because to do so, at least any type of nuclear agreement that's going to put Iran's nuclear program in a box is going to take months, if not years, of serious, sustained negotiations. I don't think that's something this U.S. administration is willing to commit to.
1: So this memorandum of understanding, again, it's not even going to be signed until Friday. Has this got scope to last?
2: I think both sides will stick to the ceasefire, Nick, as long as it's in their interest to do so. If Iran gets some money, whether by not easing of sanctions, I don't think that'll happen because I don't think they will reach a nuclear agreement, but by unblocking of assets, if they're able to put a service charge on maritime traffic through the strait, because one of the key consequences of this war is that Iran has learned how to weaponize and monetize control of the Strait of Hormuz. They've moved the traffic lanes in the strait from Omani waters into Iranian waters. So one thing to watch going forward is, yes, the strait will be open, but will the Iranians be managing the passage of maritime vessels? If so, that makes it even less likely that maritime traffic will ever resume, get back to the pre-war levels. And at some point, Iran could well try to institute a service charge on ships passing through.
1: And just in a sentence, even though there is this commitment to reopen it, it's going to take such a long time to, as you mentioned, to get back to any traffic as we've seen in the past.
2: Yeah, we might never get back to pre-war levels of Hormuz traffic, especially under Iranian control. We've broken in many ways the Middle East with this war. It'll reconstitute, but not in the same shape it was before.
1: The thoughts there of diplomat Alan Eyre. Well, following the announcement of this memorandum of understanding, oil prices fell immediately, reflecting traders' beliefs that global supplies will increase. I've been speaking to Andy Lipow, president of Lipow Oil Associates.
3: We're still waiting to see the exact wording of what's in the MOU, but the oil market is looking ahead with some amount of optimism and anticipation that by the end of this week, we'll see the strait reopened and oil supplies begin to move and reach world markets.
1: It's very difficult to know where this lies, isn't it? Because President Trump had suggested that it was going to open immediately, this vital shipping channel. Then he is perhaps talking about days. So there's no real immediate change, is there?
3: Well, I don't think so. And that's why I think the oil market is down only $4 a barrel. It would be open a lot more if they knew the clarity with which this strait would reopen. But even if the conflict were to be over, it's going to take several days and weeks to restore vessel traffic through the strait. We've got a traffic jam of vessels that want to leave the Persian Gulf, and we've got a traffic jam of vessels that want to enter the Persian Gulf in order to load oil supplies from Saudi Arabia, Kuwait, Iraq, in order for them to be able to restart production.
1: Just give us an idea of the sense that this stranglehold has had over recent weeks and months.
3: Well, we've certainly seen that the world has lost over a billion barrels of oil supplies. And in order to mitigate that impact, we've seen governments around the world release strategic petroleum reserves. At the same time, commercial inventories have been dropping. And China has reduced its imports by about 4 to 5 million barrels a day. But we can't continue to withdraw from inventory indefinitely. And it really was kind of a race against time for when the world would reach commercial minimum operating inventories and when the strait would reopen.
1: Just tell us as we speak now, the first attack was on the 28th of February, wasn't it? So many months now, how the war has had implications for prices around the world and commodities.
3: Well, before the conflict began at the end of February, Brent crude prices were around $70 a barrel. WTI prices were around $67 a barrel. Today, they're still $14 a barrel higher than they were pre-conflict levels. And we're seeing that in higher consumer prices. No doubt everyone has heard about the high price of gasoline, high price of diesel, the fact that jet fuel prices have gone up and airlines have been cutting flights. So the ramifications for the consumer have been significant. And especially in Europe, where we saw the price of the Dutch TTF natural gas futures spike as well. Of course, that's impacting the UK consumer as well.
1: Andy Lippow there. Now, a new bid to legalise assisted dying is going to be considered again in Parliament. That's after the proposed legislation for England and Wales ran out of time in the House of Lords earlier this year. Labour MP Lauren Edwards, who came second in the ballot for private members' bills, has announced she'll be reintroducing the Terminally Ill Adults End of Life Bill. Our political correspondent Rob Howell can tell us more.
4: So after running out of time in the Lords earlier this year, the assisted dying bill will be back in the Commons in a matter of days. It will be reintroduced on Wednesday, the first vote's likely in September. The reason for that is that a Labour MP that was drawn quite high up the ballot for private members' bills has decided to take it back up. Now, the private members' bill ballot system is basically a lottery where backbenchers can apply to get priority time in the Commons to have their laws debated and then potentially voted on as well. Lauren Edwards has come second in that lottery and she has decided to pick the assisted dying bill to bring back. Now, she's written a letter essentially laying out the reasoning for doing that. And in it, she said, "I believe it's a fundamental democratic principle that the elected chamber, the House of Commons, should decide what does and does not become law in this country. We owe it to all those terminally ill people and their families who are depending on this bill to ensure that Parliament can come to a final decision on the question of choice at the end of life. And I believe it undermines public trust in our democracy more widely if we cannot deliver on a measure that is supported by a very large majority of voters in all parts of the country." Now, the reason why she's talking about the democratic principles there is that The first incarnation of this legislation was passed by the Commons. MPs voted it through. It fell in the Lords, and supporters of the bill say the Lords basically used delaying tactics to talk it out, to table amendments that meant it wouldn't get through. Now, critics of the bill argue back that there weren't enough safeguards in it to protect vulnerable people. And already this evening, we're seeing opponents of the bill questioning whether this is the right priority, questioning whether time should be taken up debating this again when there are so many other huge priorities for the Labour government to focus on, including cost of living, foreign affairs, but also at a time when Labour is going through an unsteady patch in terms of Keir Starmer's leadership, in terms of possible challenges. So those sorts of criticisms are coming in already. We will wait to see whether the bill does indeed make it through the Commons for a second time.
1: Rob Powell there with the latest from Westminster. Let me tell you that Roy Hattersley, who served as deputy leader of the Labour Party under Neil Kiddick, has died at the age of 93. Prime Minister is leading tributes to the Sheffield-born politician. Roy Hattersley entered Parliament in 1964 as the MP for Birmingham Sparkbrook and held the seat for more than 30 years. He was made a life peer after leaving the House of Commons in 1997. Sir Keir Starmer said Roy Hattersley was a giant of the Labour movement through decades of service, including as deputy leader and a minister. He never lost his belief in a more equal Britain. My thoughts are with his wife, Maggie, and his family. You're watching Sky News. Coming up, Formula One star Lewis Hamilton has secured his first victory for Ferrari after winning the Barcelona Grand Prix.
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1: Former world champion Lewis Hamilton has won the Barcelona Grand Prix, his first win for Ferrari since he joined them 2 years ago. He was one of three British drivers on the podium, and that's the first time that that has happened since 1968. Emma Bursley reports.
2: For Lewis Hamilton, the pressure has been on. 2 years without a win and 15 months since his debut with Ferrari. The man in red started on the front row of the Barcelona Catalunya Grand Prix, behind former Mercedes teammate George Russell. The fellow Brit held his lead in the early stages, but by lap 37, Hamilton was in front. And when Fernando Alonso crashed out of the race a few laps later, it prompted a virtual safety car. Ferrari taking advantage with a third and final pit stop, while the rest of the field was forced to slow, leaving Hamilton with fresh tyres and cementing his lead. Then, four laps from the end, championship leader Kimi Antonelli, in second place, was forced to retire, his car grinding to a halt.
3: Problem for Antonelli, who moves to the side of the racetrack.
2: A stroke of luck for Russell, who'd just been passed by his Italian teammate. It left British drivers in the top three spots, heading for the chequered flag.
3: And Hamilton is back on the top step of the podium.
2: With clear victory for Hamilton, coming home more than 20 seconds clear of Russell and McLaren's Lando Norris in third.
4: I can't thank you enough. Thank you for everyone pushing so hard back at home. I'm so proud of you. And to my family, I love you. And to the fans, thank you for continuing to remind me who I am.
2: It meant a sight not seen since 1968. British drivers dominating the podium. 41-year-old Hamilton now takes his record tally of Grand Prix wins to 106.
5: I started out a dream last year, which seemed almost impossible during my time last year. But we never gave up hope, and the team just continued to lift me up.
2: He remains second in the running for the Drivers' Championship, closing the gap on what he hopes will be the eighth title of his career. Emma Birchley, Sky News.
1: Next this morning, Belfast has this week seen violent protests in the wake of an attempted murder last Monday. Much of that anger has been directed at innocent migrant communities. Our national correspondent, Tom Parmenter, reports.
6: We were terrified, and my young children will keep asking me, "Mommy, are they going to come to my house?"
7: A barbaric knife attack on Monday triggered a wave of violent racist attacks by people furious about immigration. Families ran as they were burned out of their homes. There were vehicle checks by masked men and lists of houses that might be hit next.
8: You can patch up houses, you can replace windows, but this sinister, overt racism leaves far deeper damage.
7: Sarah and her daughter Hannah have worried about racism before, but not like this.
6: Some ladies were harmed, you know, in my community, end up in hospital. They pulled their hijabs, you know, scratched their faces, and it's just terrible.
9: Just makes everyone really paranoid, really scared, because, like, what if, like, any bang you hear, anything that you see going outside, you're like, oh, are they coming for us? It's just dystopian.
7: Florin moved here from Romania 10 years ago. This week, his wife, a social care worker, has been hiding colleagues in her car.
10: I don't understand why people that take care of the old people of this country should hide them when they are going a job.
8: They're worried.
10: Madness.
7: It's why thousands of people turned out in the centre of Belfast to call this behaviour out.
11: Say it loud! Say it clear!
12: Refugees are welcome here!
7: But to the side, a small counter-demonstration. People from loyalist neighbourhoods. The days of paramilitary groups openly governing these places are gone, but they still hold real influence. Reverend Chris Hudson knows how this place ticks. He helped negotiate a ceasefire with loyalist paramilitaries in the 1990s.
13: I condemn people for their horrendous acts. Of course, those who broke the law, those who chased people out of their homes, must suffer a penalty for what they did. But at the same time, the voices in that community who support that type of action, we've got to have them in the tent and hear why these are happening.
7: Even the idea of reconciliation is challenging when in the suburbs north of Belfast, you now also find new displays of hatred.
14: This should be taken down. This is hate crime. It should be classed as hate crime.
7: But it's important to say this too. We've also seen so many acts of compassion, instinctive kindness and resolve to get through this. Northern Ireland has made so much progress. But once again, communities here are looking for a better, more tolerant future. Tom Parmenter, Sky News, Belfast.
1: In the US, a pilot and all 11 passengers have been killed in a plane crash in Missouri. It happened near Butler Memorial Airport. The plane was taking people up to skydive when it crashed and caught fire. An investigation is underway into what happened. In Switzerland, riot police have fired tear gas and water cannon at protesters who were throwing stones in Geneva. Demonstrators gathered ahead of the opening of the G7 just across the border in France. A Tesla car was set on fire and a bank's windows smashed during an afternoon march that drew 20,000 people. Some protesters fired flares towards officers or tore up chunks of asphalt and threw them towards police in shields and riot gear. World leaders, including US President Donald Trump, are due to attend the three-day summit. Back home, let's have a look at the weather.
15: I hope we haven't forgotten anything.
16: Travel insurance, I tick that box.
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1: It's going to turn warmer over the next few days as low pressure to the west of the country brings a warm southwesterly wind. At the same time, the weather will become more unsettled with showers or longer spells of rain. It will be a largely dry picture overnight. But the cloud belt running from northwestern England to the southeast will give a few outbreaks of showery rain as it pushes northward. Wales, the southwest, and central southern England having a very mild, muggy night with temperatures holding in the mid-teens Celsius. Low cloud and sea mists will spread across the coasts there. To the north and east, it's a chilly night with temperatures falling back into single figures under clear skies. Monday morning is a fine one, sunny and dry for much of the UK mainland. There'll be a few showers for central areas, while the southeast will be at risk of a few thundery outbreaks. Warm across England and Wales, temperatures reaching the low to mid-20 Celsius.
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1: Now, don't go away. Coming up for you on Sky News, we will take another look at the morning's papers in the highlights from the wrap. Gillian will be here with you in just a couple of minutes.
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0: Hey, this is Harry Douglas from Freddie and Harry. 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
6: At time now for a look at today's papers and more highlights from the wrap. Here's Gillian.
7: The Metro leads with claims that the Prime Minister is gambling with young lives ahead of his announcement of a social media ban for under-16s. The Guardian has also led with the new restrictions on children using social media, describing it as an Australia Plus ban. The Times is reporting that the Royal Marines raid on the Russian shadow vessel in the English Channel was just the beginning. The boarding of that Russian shadow fleet tanker by British forces for the first time is also on the front page of The Star. Meanwhile, the Daily Telegraph is leading with reports that Keir Starmer won't commit more money towards defence. The Financial Times says that US President Donald Trump still expects a deal to be signed with Iran, despite Israel's targeting of Lebanon with more strikes yet again, that before the breaking news tonight. The Eye leads with the story on Greater Manchester Mayor Andy Burnham. The Daily Express says that pensioners shouldn't be treated as an easy target, with MPs debating calls to drop a tax rise hitting older people. And the Daily Mirror is leading with their water safety campaign for this summer. So let's start with the Telegraph front page and Trump furious at Netanyahu for Lebanon strikes. The thought was that it would scupper the deal, but we now know, since these headlines, that the deal, the memorandum of understanding, but the 60 days of negotiations, seemingly is going ahead with signing possibly on Friday.
8: Yes, we do. But the reason why these stories about Trump lashing out at Israel over the attack on Lebanon are so significant is that after the 7th of October, the largest killing of Jews anywhere in the world since the Holocaust, when Hamas broke through the fence and murdered hundreds of innocent people. That was a complete defeat of Netanyahu's security policy, where he had claimed that it didn't matter that the Palestinian cause could be marginalised, Hamas were contained, Israel was building all of these regional alliances, happy days are here again. And in response to that complete defeat of everything he had promised and claimed throughout his career, he went, oh, look, don't worry, guys, I'm going to create a new security reality in the Middle East. Essentially, they had thought that Israel could become the dominant hegemonic power in the region. And instead, what's happened is that he has badly shattered the Israel-US relationship on both sides of the aisle. The Democrats have essentially become a mainstream European party on the Israeli issue. For the first time in the state of Israel's history, it is a mainstream attitude in the Democratic Party to question the US-Israeli relationship. And now the Republican Party's relationship with Israel has fractured as well. This is a huge problem for Israel's security. It's a huge problem for Netanyahu politically. And it is, I think, going to be a significant issue in Israel's looming elections.
7: Mm. And also what's it shown with the relationship with the US is that Donald Trump simply can't order Netanyahu to do his bidding, can he?
9: Well, I think for some time now, the question has been how far Donald Trump is willing to go. He knows that Israel is dependent on the US for its security, for its intelligence, for its military capabilities. And it was unclear whether he was really willing to contain Netanyahu and to do so in a public way. And I think that a threshold, a Rubicon, was crossed today with some of the language that Donald Trump put into the public domain. But the Israelis would argue that any peace deal that leaves Hezbollah's military capabilities intact is unstable by definition. How could there be peace when Hezbollah is armed on Israel's border and it is unafraid to fire missiles to the south? And I think that the Beirut attack really showed that Israel is willing to strike high-value targets. And I'm quite staggered that they were able to reach the US and Iran as much of an agreement as they have today, and to present it as the fait accompli that they have, in view of the fact that we still have rockets being fired across that border between Israel and Lebanon.
7: Stephen, take us to the FT. A tiny story on the front page. Voters have rejected a proposal to cap the population at 10 million. This is in Switzerland.
8: Yes, so Switzerland has loads and loads of referendums. It's a huge part of how they're governed. So anyone who found the independence referendum or the Brexit referendum enjoyable events, move to Switzerland. You can fill your boots almost all the time. This referendum was brought by one of their further right parties, the SVP, to cap Switzerland's population at 10 million. And then if it looked like it was going to breach that by 2040, they would exit various treaties of free movement they have with the EU. They would reduce hiring from overseas, because Switzerland, like essentially all rich world countries, most of us who are born in the rich world are having one or no children, and we are living much, much longer. So our population growth increasingly comes via immigration, and some people don't like that. Very many people expected that this referendum would be on a knife edge, with the yes side winning. The no side has in the end won by a fairly clear margin, by about the same amount than the no side defeated the yes side in our Scottish independence referendum. So it is a significant victory for the globalists, if you will, for openness, change. However, it is, in many ways quite alarming if you are a Swiss businessman, and this civic society alliance of the trade unions, big businesses, all of the mainstream parties was only able to hold off this fantasy economics in this referendum by a significant margin, but not as large a margin as you would hope if you were a Swiss businessman.
10: You're watching Sky News. Coming up, it's official. England have won the World Cup. No, not football. This is dance.
11: With respect, Minister, answer the question. It's you.
12: Hello and welcome. I'm Cathy Newman.
11: So could the outcome of these elections be manipulated? New me, new show, new furniture. Hard news needs a hard chair.
12: I feel like I'm in therapy.
11: Oh, there's room for two on this one. Do you think people will take me seriously with my feet up?
13: Sorry, madam, but we're closing now.
11: Oh, sorry. Sofa sorted. Let's get this show on the road.

0: You are watching The Wrap, and we are still taking you through the newspapers with Stephen and Annabelle. Let's have a look at the Daily Express in this section. And this headline, which really is just saying that Rachel Reeves should lean off at pensioners and not have them pay income tax on state pensions.
1: Yeah. So the way that the government has got around raising taxes has been to freeze thresholds, which means we all end up paying more taxes through higher inflation. Now, I think the mistake lots of people investment makers, they think this is more popular than just raising income taxes in an honest way. I think quite the reverse, because it means you get headline after headline like this of people going, wait a second, what's happened with my taxes, as opposed to having a one and done, simple and clean tax rise. If I were advising the next Prime Minister, I'd say, yeah, scrap the threshold change, just increase basic rate in a transparent way, and you'd be much better off and raise more money at the same time.
2: Except that politicians like to raise taxes in the most opaque way that they possibly can. Unfortunately, you know, stealth capture taxes, and I think that George Osborne was a particular offender here. It did allow successive governments to essentially get away with taking more of people's income without there being, you know, the too much hissing in response. Nevertheless, the problem with this, for Rachel Reeves in particular, is almost the first thing that she did on entering number 11 was decide that she was going to reduce eligibility for the winter fuel payment. And that was a deeply unpopular move, such that the government was forced, of course, to U-turn on it. It only would have saved about £1 to £1.5 billion. Now they've got this campaign, and there's been a mass petition that they're going to consider around providing additional support to pensioners who will be pulled into paying income tax on their pensions, because at the moment the state pension is around £12,500. It's only just shy of the personal allowance, but the Institute of Fiscal Studies estimates that by 2027-28 it will be pushed into, the pensioners will be pushed into paying income tax, which of course they don't want to do because they've got, many of them, no other means of earning any more to compensate for it. So, you know, I think this is going to be a very unpopular measure, yeah, as and when it kicks in.
0: You can't see it being popular with anyone in the land, can you? Let's end with the FT front page and this story about young people leading a revival in the purchase of digital cameras. They're going retro.
1: Yeah. Gen Z has decided they, you know, they don't like the processed images on their phone, so they're getting old-fashioned. Well, that
0: digital
1: makes me feel old saying old-fashioned digital cameras.
0: Are old-fashioned.
1: But yeah, it's. I think it's nice in lots of ways. One, yeah, there's something very pleasurable about taking something with a camera, and also I think it's nice that people are looking for real physical experiences rather than, yeah, going outside, taking photos rather than being glued to their phones.
0: Let's go back to the good old days that aren't so old. Stephen and Annabelle, thank you very much for taking us through the newspapers.
3: Let's get you up to date with the sport now. Here's Paul.

0: That is a lovely scene for anyone involved in Nepalese cricket. To be here at the Wankhede Stadium, it is a great opportunity. They are one of the sides on the up.
1: Challenge for Nepal is the firepower that England possess. But in many ways, with this being their first game, it's almost a free hit. Nobody expects them to win here. And they might just dare to dream a little bit in front of their 12th player. The fans, well, they'll bring great colour, great passion and great excitement too to this third World Cup journey for them.
2: We'll do it for Nepal.
3: Can they hold their nerve here?
4: When the fixtures came out, and it came out that we're playing England at the Wankhede, the first game, the captain, Rohit Portal, he contacted me and said, "This is great." They are so excited, not only playing a World Cup, but getting the opportunity to play against teams like England, West Indies. It's been a dream of a lot of our players to represent their country here in India, and particularly the Wankhede.
5: I'm very excited, especially to represent Nepal in the biggest stage. It's a proud moment for all of us. Not only the players, but I think the fans, for them, is also a very proud moment that Nepal is representing in the biggest stage of the game, that's T20 World Cup, and they'll be cheering us.
2: What a game we've had. Are we going to have a last ball thriller? Are we going to have a six to finish things off? England breathe again. Great credit to Nepal, who will look back at this as a missed opportunity, but they shouldn't really. They have been absolutely terrific. England all smiles, but they've been tested. Nepal, take a bow. You've been absolutely brilliant.
6: They have been put under immense pressure by a very talented and aggressive Nepal side.
7: Heartbreak for Nepal again. They give the two-time world champions, well, an extraordinary scare. They did almost everything but climb their Everest. They pushed it right to the very peak, but they couldn't quite get there.
6: They can hold their heads high, put together a real good account of themselves in this run chase. England win by 4 runs.
8: Baris, great to see you. Can I take you back to last evening, though? Because we're speaking here on Medan. After what was an incredible game of cricket, your lads did the country proud. So near, yet so far. What are your overriding emotions of what you were?
9: Let's bring you more on the World Cup. And Scotland have made a winning return to football's biggest stage, beating Haiti in their opening match. The Tartan Army's taken over Boston with fans, even bringing some Scottish culture with them.

0: Our US correspondent, James Matthews, our very own proud Scotsman, has more now from Boston.
1: I'm here to bring you the story of Albion Road, Wakefield, Massachusetts. That's where I am. It's the feel-good tale of this World Cup for me. And it's about that house over there with the Scottish flag flying. And if I can bring you across the street, that house is connected to this house. And these lads, a detachment of the Tartan Army from Kilmarnock. The man in the middle is Mike Morrison. Hello, Mike.
2: How are you?
1: Very good to see you. Now, you live across the street. You filmed the video we've just seen last Thursday, I believe. Take us back and tell us the story of your encounter with the lads from the Tartan Army.
2: Well, my wife and I were up early, as we usually are, and she was preparing to go out for a bit of a run in the morning. But before she left, she came right back and said, "You've got to see this. It looks like they've established a new Scottish embassy across the street."
1: Take it from there. You encountered the lads from Kilmarnock.
2: Yeah, I was out in the front garden doing some work, and sure enough, the lads, it didn't take them long to bust out the pipes and start going just about 6:30 in the morning. And I have to say, it's one of the sweeter sounds these American ears have ever heard.
1: Now, the man behind the sound of the pipes was Lewis, in the middle of our group here. Hi, Lewis. I've got to ask you, 6:30 in the morning, the pipes, why?
3: We're getting in the dead of the night on the Wednesday, and I think it was just a kind of combination of jet lag, excitement, you know. So we woke up and started to decorate the house, and we just thought, you know what, birds are singing, sun's out, let's get them fired up. So we did so, and then lo and behold, Mike's across the road, watering his plants and videoing his.
1: Now, Mike, this has gone viral. This is a thing now, isn't it?
2: Yeah, it certainly is. I put out the tweet shortly thereafter because, of course, I had to take a video. And it started going all day. And we connected later that day and sort of pointed at each other across the street. And it was like a great meeting and a lot of handshakes. And I was invited in for a drink. And I said, maybe this evening. And the lads had me back and we had a few cans and a good chat.
1: Yeah, and they've been to your house. And I believe there's a ticket involved coming your way for the next game against Morocco.
2: It's part of the World Cup magic that I'm experiencing for the first time. We had the lads over for breakfast and we had some good talks. They charmed my wife, made friends with my weans, and lo and behold, Helen the Divine from Twitter, a Scottish lady, bought me a ticket, and here I am headed to the game next week.
1: Fantastic. You're calling the kids the Weeans. You're wearing the Morrison tartan scarf. You're one of us.
2: I'm going to fake it until I make it.
1: let's speak to you, mate. Tell me, it's quite something, isn't it? Tell me about finding this on social media to kick off.
4: Well, we don't actually have social media, my brother and I, so we woke up on Friday morning, I think it was, to our phones, WhatsApp, text messages, emails going crazy, what's going on, and Blair, I think, is the only one with Facebook, and then it just kind of, that's when we realised it, so it was quite surprising to us.
1: You were at the game last night.
4: Yes.
1: Tell me, that's what it's all about, ultimately, I suppose. What did you make of it?
4: Incredible. I've never heard Flower of Scotland sang like that in my life. It was breathtaking, surreal.
1: Yeah. Let's speak to the father of the house. let me ask you about this coming together, because the whole neighbourhood is, you know, the horns are beeping, people are waving.
5: Yeah, it's been amazing. It really has been amazing. Everyone's welcomed us so much. The gifts they've given us is incredible.
1: Like what?
5: Well, we've had honey. We've had beer, we've had donuts, we've had a box of Black Label whiskey, 12 bottles, which is like unbelievable. For this crew here, I've got to manage this lot here, this is a concerning part. But the welcome that we've all had has been unbelievable. Everyone's made it so easy for us to just be here. It's been incredible. It's like a dream for us all, I think, isn't it?
1: All right. Very quickly, lads, let's just run through the people we've not spoken to yet. What did you make of the game last night, and where does it go from here?
4: Oh, it was excellent. 3 points, great atmosphere, can't ask for much more than that. Just bring on Morocco.
6: Yeah, best experience of my life. Absolutely fantastic.
7: A few husky voices this morning, that is. So, yeah, top of the group, can't you whack it?
1: What did you make of it, mate?
8: Fantastic experience, absolutely fantastic last night. Just need to do the same against Morocco next Friday.
1: A final word from you, Mike. Just the game you're going to, the game we saw last night, the feel-good vibes from Albion Road. What do you think?
2: Well, it was fun watching the game last night and thinking of the lads at the stadium. I think that if the stadium has half of the energy that they bring, I'm in for something next Friday. So looking forward to it.
1: Fantastic. And a final thought from here is that, Lewis, You've got the pipes, but they are silenced because the reed, which you need, what, for the mouthpiece, isn't working.
3: No, well, we got back in last night and we didn't go outside with them this time. It was about three in the morning, playing in the kitchen, but I've cracked the reed on the pipes, sadly.
1: Oh, well. You've had free beer, free donuts, free honey. Maybe somebody will rock up with a free reed. Thank you very much for your time, Laz. Much appreciated. Cheers, Mike. Well, there you go. I told you it was the feel-good story of the World Cup, Barbara. Be that.
0: Right, let's have a look at the weather.
9: Dinner under the stars tonight?
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0: It will turn warmer over the next few days as low pressure to the west of the country brings a warm southwesterly wind. At the same time, the weather will become more unsettled with showers or longer spells of rain. It will be a largely dry picture overnight. The cloud belt running from northwest of England to the southeast will give a few outbreaks of showery rain as it pushes northward. Wales, the southwest and central southern England will have a very mild, muggy night with temperatures holding in the mid-teens Celsius. Low cloud and sea mists will spread across the coast there. Now to the north and east, it is a chilly night with temperatures falling back into single figures under clear skies. Looking ahead to later in the morning then, fine, sunny and dry for much of the UK mainland. There'll be a few showers for central areas while the southeast will be at risk of a few thundery outbreaks. It will become warm across England and Wales, with temperatures reaching the low to mid-20s Celsius.
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0: Good morning, 6 o'clock Monday, the 15th of June. I'm Gareth Barlow. These are your headlines this morning. Iran and the US agree on a framework for a peace deal to be signed this week, ending the war and reopening the Strait of Hormuz. While ships await the green light from insurers and the clearing of markets, mines markets have reacted immediately with stocks soaring and the oil price falling. Keir Starmer is poised to ban social media for under-16s in a speech this morning as part of sweeping reforms on social media companies. And a Labour MP brings back the assisted dying bill after it was blocked by the Lords during the last Parliament. Plus, at 6:40, we'll see what's making the headlines in today's papers with the journalist and broadcaster Matthew Stanton. Very good morning to you. Iran and the US have agreed on a framework for discussing a peace deal, bringing an end to fighting on all fronts, including in Lebanon. The two sides are due to sign that agreement on Friday, which will also see the Strait of Hormuz being reopened. On Truth Social, President Trump wrote this: "This is a great deal, will bring peace and security to the whole region. Many presidents have tried to make peace with Iran and all have failed before me. The leaders of the region have, for the first time, found a president who can help them achieve real peace." With the opening of the strait upon the signing of the deal on Friday for the purposes of mine removal, oil will flow on both ends again for the region and the world. Well, as mentioned, the deal due to be signed in Switzerland on Friday. It will halt all fighting in the region, including in Lebanon. After the deal is signed, Iran will reopen the Strait of Hormuz to maritime traffic, while the US will end its naval blockade of Iranian ports. Well, let's speak to our US correspondent, Mark Stone. And Mark, a deal agreed in principle, but there's still an awful lot to get through, isn't there? This is only the start of yet another process. And also those comments about peace. Well, the peace maybe was shattered by the strikes that the US started, right?
1: Yeah, exactly. I mean, this is certainly not the beginning of the end. This is the end of the beginning, I think. And it's so clear that there is so much yet still to do. This is not a peace deal. Absolutely not. This is the signing of a document that we think is about two pages long, a memorandum of understanding. But we don't know precisely how long it is because it hasn't been published. The Americans haven't revealed what is in it. So we don't really know what the terms of this deal are. What we do know, what we think we know, is that it's basically an extension of the existing ceasefire. And if anyone's thinking, I thought we'd been here before, we have. We've been here before quite a few times and the ceasefire hasn't held. All that has happened overnight is that the Americans and the mediators and the Iranians have verbally said that they are ready to sign an agreement, but they're not going to sign it until next Friday. Now, at one point, we thought they were going to sign it this weekend, just gone, but that hasn't happened. We don't know why. The time between now and Friday, quite a long time in geopolitics and especially here. And I think anything could happen to derail it. So incredibly tenuous. And on top of that, as you point out, all they are effectively doing, the Americans, the Trump administration, is getting things back to the situation they were in before Trump decided to embark on this conflict. Add to that the fact that the Israelis have said overnight,

0: Think it is, so watch what happens there. And then on top of that, the Iranians, some Iranian sources are saying we're getting a lot of money unfrozen by the Americans in order to sign up for this. The Americans are saying that's not true. What's the reality? We don't know because we haven't seen the deal itself. So look, there's smoke and mirrors here. This is not a peace deal, but it is all, you know, two things can be true at the same time. It's a step in the right direction, but from a very, very complicated place.
1: And Mark, we need to talk about the weekend's birthday party as well, because it was a birthday party like no other.
0: We really do. Yeah, I've spent the evening down at the White House, not actually in the White House, because even with a White House hard pass, we weren't allowed in for this particular evening because it was taken over by the mixed martial arts organization, the UFC, who, I mean, an utterly extraordinary spectacle, I have to say, with martial arts fighters, extremely violent. I mean, this isn't like WWF, where they're effectively, you know, they have a script and they're acting. This is full on, you know, boxing on steroids, mixed martial arts, you get the idea. Extremely violent fighting taking place on the south lawn of the White House, in a purpose-built stadium to mark the 80th birthday of President Trump. Truly, Gareth, this has split opinion. There are some who think this is an all-American celebration, a celebration of strength, of the American, you know, fighting spirit, and others, and I have to say, quite a lot of others, commentators, and I imagine citizens around this country who think that what has unfolded at the White House over the course of the evening is a desecration of the people's house. The fighters walked through the building as they emerged for their particular round of fighting, and the heaviest weights that came at the end. The last fight just finished; it might still be ongoing. And he actually emerged from the Oval Office. Absolutely extraordinary. And there was one moment which I think will certainly make the headlines when the United States wakes up. And that was one of the fighters when he was interviewed by Joe Rogan, the podcaster, at the end of his fight. He made some extremely unpleasant comments about the former First Lady, Michelle Obama. So altogether, a night that sort of kind of sums up this president, wholly different, wholly controversial.
1: An interesting night, interesting days still to come. Mark, good to see you. Thank you so much. Well, let's bring in our correspondent in Dubai, Sally Lockwood. And Sally, I just want to pick up on the potential over certainly yesterday afternoon for the agreement between the US and Iran to have almost been, well, ripped up again following clashes between Israel and Hezbollah. Talk to me about where that all sits now and also kind of the wider region that Mark alluded to too.
2: Yes, certainly I'm going to be made to eat my words this morning, Gareth. I did not see this deal being signed between the two sides that Donald Trump was really talking up, that Sunday would be deal day. But here we are. There was that announcement in the early hours of this morning from Pakistan first and then confirmed by Donald Trump on Truth Social. But, you know, you're right to talk to me about yesterday's events in Lebanon, because it really did look like that was threatening to derail everything when we got that announcement from Benjamin Netanyahu's office that Israel had attacked Beirut, which is seen as a red line. It was one of the conditions of this very fragile ceasefire brokered by the US between both sides in Lebanon, that Israel would not attack Beirut. So when that happened, it looked like potentially this deal would be off, and actually we were looking more at a situation of escalation with Iran threatening to retaliate, the Israeli military warning that they were preparing for that. And then, of course, Donald Trump somehow managed to talk both sides down, seemingly. But I think it's also testament to the efforts of Qatari and Pakistani negotiators that we didn't see escalation yesterday, and that in fact both sides have in principle agreed to sign this memorandum of understanding. It also potentially shows a willingness from both sides that yesterday really did threaten to potentially derail things. It could have kicked things off again in terms of escalation. But it seems that both sides now have a vested interest, certainly, I'm sure, economically, when it comes to getting some sort of deal over the line. But we don't know the precise details, as Mark said, of this memorandum of understanding. So far, what we've heard

0: from Iran is that it would result in a cease in fighting on all fronts, including Lebanon, that would begin tonight. And Donald Trump is saying that the Strait of Hormuz would reopen for a free flow of oil from Friday after this signing, which is due to be signed, this agreement, which is due to be signed in Geneva on Friday. There's a lot that could happen between now and then. Things to watch. Israel were not part of these discussions. They're said to not be very happy about this deal. We've seen the situation in Lebanon in the last couple of months and just how volatile it is. It's hard to see how Hezbollah and Israel will toe the line when it comes to this agreement. Certainly anything there could threaten to derail this. But also the situation in the Strait of Hormuz remains extremely volatile. And then, of course, all the much more complex stuff like Iran's nuclear program, its enriched uranium, its sanctions relief, all that is to be discussed over a 60-day period. And let's not forget the 2015 Iran deal. Well, that took years to negotiate these really complex issues. So this is a really tall order. A lot could go wrong between now and Friday. We'll have to wait and see. And at the moment, as things stand, when you look at this memorandum of understanding with what we know so far, it looks like it's just going to return the region to the status that it was in before the war, except with thousands of people killed in Iran and Lebanon, and with Iran now knowing that it has this very powerful negotiating tool with the Strait of Hormuz.
1: Sally, live in Dubai, good to see you. Thank you so much. Well, the Prime Minister, Sir Keir Starmer, along with the leaders of Germany, France and Italy, have all welcomed that deal, issuing a statement saying they are poised to assist with the reopening of the Strait of Hormuz and stating they stand ready to lift sanctions on Iran if they begin dismantling their nuclear program. Well, let's bring in our political correspondent, Amanda Acas. And Amanda, I'm just looking at Sir Keir Starmer's statement that he posted on X, talking about the technical details and also the need to get the Strait reopened to, well, make the cost of living for people here in the UK ever so slightly cheaper.
2: Yes, indeed. So just before midnight, we had these statements released from Downing Street, from the Prime Minister himself, but also this joint statement from the leaders of the E4, which is effectively the UK, France, Germany and Italy. And they both gave a very similar message, warmly welcoming the agreement that's been struck and congratulating President Trump, the Iranian government and all those involved, saying they want to work to support any the future negotiations in order to see this implemented as soon as possible. There's a kind of dual focus, as you mentioned there, really, in both these statements about the importance of reopening the Strait of Hormuz, but also the issue around Iran's nuclear capabilities. Now, let me read you a little bit of that E4 statement on this. So they say, the urgent reopening of the Strait of Hormuz with unconditional and unrestricted freedom of navigation is essential. We're committed to playing our part to achieve this. And then going on to say, Iran must never acquire a nuclear weapon. We stand ready to work with the US, Iran and the IAEA to this end. We are prepared to lift relevant sanctions in response to clear, verifiable steps by Iran on its nuclear program. So I think it's interesting, this clear commitment to getting involved in some way in the reopening of the Straits of Hormuz. The Europeans, in their statement, talk about playing their part to achieve this through a strictly defensive and independent mission to reassure commercial shipping and conduct mine clearance operations. Sir Keir Starmer in his statement is a bit more detailed about it, talking about the fact that the UK and France have led the way in putting this together. He describes it as a defensive, independent, multilateral mission. Now, this is clearly particularly topical given all the rows that we've had here in the UK about defence spending over recent years, but in particular over the past week when we saw the resignation of John Healey, the Defence Secretary, and Al Khanza, Armed Forces Minister, who effectively accused the government of, and Sir Keir Starmer in particular, of not putting up enough money to keep the country safe, but also to fulfil these various military commitments that have been made. So I'm sure there'll be many questions being asked about exactly what that might entail. I think it's also interesting that Keir Starmer in his statement and also Yvette Cooper in hers talk about how the reopening of the strait will help ease the economic strain, it's hoped, on the economy around the world, but also in families here in the UK and globally. Clearly, domestically, this has had a huge impact on the economy and is feared to cause even more damage going forward. So clearly, there's a lot of hope that this might help turn the corner for the economy. And just finally, this issue of nuclear sanctions being potentially lifted. Now, clearly the details of that haven't yet been publicly talked about. That's something that's going to be resolved as part of the 60-day negotiations going forward. Clearly a key sticking point, Donald Trump saying overnight that he would resume military action unless a deal is struck on the nuclear front. But I think what the Europeans are trying to do here, while they're not using such threatening language, of course, they're keen to show that they back up the position of the US and the importance of Iran not having a nuclear weapon.
1: Amanda, live in Westminster for us. Good to see you. Thank you so much. Let's turn our attention to the situation here in the UK. For months, the government's been mulling about how to protect children from social media and the other dangers that they face online. This morning, shortly after 8 o'clock, we'll find out what action they'll take. The Prime Minister's scheduled to announce the details at a news conference. Sir Keir Starmer's previously promised bold action, and the UK is expected to follow Australia's example in raising the minimum age to 16 for sites like TikTok and Instagram. Our science and tech reporter, Mickey Carroll, has been speaking to those backing a ban.
3: Parents have been asking for their children to be kept safer online for years. For some, it's a demand that comes from bitter experience.
4: She was a beautiful girl, 14 years old girl. She was bubbly, she was very intelligent, quite academic.
3: Mariano's daughter Mia died at just 14 years old after she was bullied online. He now campaigns with other bereaved parents for a social media ban for young people.
4: As the parents, we need to accept something that is unacceptable. Your children is not here anymore. But in a way, we know that we're doing a good thing. We know that we can talk and we can try to avoid other parents to be in our place.
3: It looks like their calls have been listened to. The Prime Minister is poised to announce what he describes as bold action to keep children safe.
5: There's not much opposition to the general idea of social media features being restricted. There are two sets of stats that were released this weekend. The first suggested that 6 in 10 young people wanted harmful social media features to be restricted for young people. The second suggested that 8 in 10 adults wanted young people to have more restrictions online. But it's when you drill down into what those restrictions actually look like and how they'll be enforced, that's where you start to see people getting more divided.
3: 16-year-old Tyler can see the argument for more restrictions on social media use.
6: When I was doing tasks, like simple tasks, I'd be like, I'll go on TikTok for 5 minutes and go through it. And I think it's the infinite scrolling that I definitely agree that should be reduced.
3: But instead of all under 16s, he thinks just younger children should be blocked.
6: I believe the government should ban social media for under 13s. I also believe they should push parents to take more responsibility and make sure we are educating young people in school.
3: Although the details of the restrictions are yet to be revealed, it appears a ban very similar to Australia's will be introduced, where under 16s are blocked from using major social media platforms. Older teenagers may also face a curfew on their scrolling. The Molly Rose Foundation was set up after the death of Molly Russell, who died at 14 after being exposed to suicide content online. They're against a ban and worry it's only being introduced now to garner support for Keir Starmer.
7: This is a hurried, panicked move. I can't see what could possibly have led to this decision being made at pace other than politics. And if the Prime Minister has taken this decision for largely political reasons, he is gambling on children's safety. And if and when this ban unravels, parents and children will ask, why was it that Keir Starmer chose not to do what the evidence said was necessary, not to do what the majority of experts have said is needed? And I fear that the Prime Minister's legacy will be that he has set back children's safety by years.
3: But if Keir Starmer's changes do work, they could have a positive impact for generations to come. For parents like Mariano, though, social media has already left them devastated.
4: This is like a life sentence for a crime that we didn't commit.
3: Mickey Carroll, Sky News.
4: but we need to...
1: Let's stick with politics, actually. The assisted dying bill being brought back to Parliament after proposed legislation failed to pass earlier this year, having run out of time in the Lords. Let's hear more from our correspondent Oliver Whitfield, Mearchurch. And Oliver, tell us more what's planned.
8: Yes, good morning, Gareth. You may remember it was back in 2024 that the Labour MP Kim Leadbeater originally brought forward her own private members' bill called the Terminally Ill Adults End of Life Bill. That won the approval of two Commons votes, but ultimately failed when Parliament was prorogued in April this year, with the House of Lords accused of filibustering by adding 1,200 amendments. 800 of those amendments were put forward by just seven peers. Well, now the Australian-born MP for Rochester and Strood, Lauren Edwards, says she is going to reintroduce it as a private member's bill after finding out that she came second in a ballot, putting her right at the top of the pecking list. Supporters of the original bill say that it was a denial of democracy that it failed, including the TV journalist Esther Ranson, who's got stage 4 terminal lung cancer. Opponents, meanwhile, say that it was a hopelessly flawed bill. You often hear various arguments from opponents of assisted dying. First of all, that the NHS would not be equipped to deal with the extra demands. Second, that the sanctity of life should not be decided by doctors. And third of all, concerns about whether this would just be a slippery slope to the bill being widened out to further groups. But proponents say there are safeguards in place, including the fact that it would have to be only applied to patients that have less than 6 months to live, it would need the approval of two doctors, and then it would need to be signed off by an expert panel. For anybody watching this wondering whether there is a chance that this could again be dropped, there is a small chance that the Rarely Used Parliament Act could be used to push it through without the approval of the Lords, but so far, Lauren Edwards says that is not the plan.
1: Oliver, good to see you. Thank you so much. Now then, how have LEDs changed the world, and what does the story behind this ultra-efficient light bulb tell us about innovation, human behaviour, climate change and even the fate of humanity? They're just some of the big questions our economics and data editor Ed Conway is tackling in the first episode of his new podcast, Stuff Matters. It's just launched. Here's a preview.
9: We have a new podcast. It's called Stuff Matters with me, Ed Conway. And the idea is we're taking an everyday object and we're trying to tell the story behind it and also telling you some interesting stuff about the state of the world. The first one is about LEDs. And the backstory to all of this is that light, just being able to create light, is one of the most important things that humankind has worked out how to do. You know, think back to the Stone Ages and fires. But for a long time, light was really expensive. And what this chart is showing you is just how expensive light has been over time, all the way from the kind of period of the 1300s, 1400s, through to the invention of gas and kerosene lights, through to electricity. So light bulbs, Thomas Edison, all of that, and LEDs, which we'll get onto in just a second. And if you go back to the kind of 1300s, 1400s, the average cost of kind of lighting, you know, what we would today assume to be the amount of light we need in a home, so about 5 light bulbs, 60-watt light bulbs, was the equivalent of about £35,000 in real terms. That has gotten clearly so expensive that no one could really realistically afford it. But then you get to kind of where we are more recently, and you're talking about more like 260, getting on for £2 in more recent years. So light has become cheaper over time. And part of the explanation for that is we've come up with all sorts of technologies making it cheaper to generate light, bringing us to the very latest of those technologies, which is LED bulbs. So light-emitting diodes. It used to be that you were only able to have red and green ones, but more recently, there was an invention of the blue LED, something we talk about quite a bit in the episode, which some of the inventors were awarded a Nobel Prize for. And that changed the world because it meant all of a sudden you're able to create light that isn't just incandescent bulbs, it's not just fluorescent bulbs. You remember those ones that we were, you know, energy-saving bulbs not that long ago. But LED bulbs came along and they leapfrogged everything else. And the interesting thing about LEDs, aside from everything else, is they are just so much more efficient at taking energy and turning it into light. That's just showing you their efficiency, amount of light they generate per watt from the 1700s through to the invention of LEDs more recently. And the upshot of that is the cost as well of light has gone down and down and down over time. And this is just showing you how much LEDs have cost and how much they've got more cheap in recent years. Raising a question, and this is what we're going to explore in the episode, which is because they have become cheaper, Does that mean we just use even more of them? And I'm going to leave you with this image here. This is the Sphere, in Las Vegas, a building that is entirely covered in LEDs. You couldn't have done that before with previous technology. But it raises a question. Now that we're covering buildings with LEDs and you have multiple LEDs in car headlights and you've got LEDs essentially everywhere, are we going to use so many LEDs that all of those amazing advances that the scientists came up with all those years ago might not necessarily save the planet? So more on that in Stuff Matters, our new podcast.
1: 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Still to come in a few moments' time, a Sky News investigation into the bombing of a school in Manap on the day of the war.
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11: 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How are you?
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11: Good morning. Good morning. Nice to see you.
13: How are you feeling?
12: Looking forward to getting into the parliamentary chamber.
13: Are you any further forward to making a decision?
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17: He was a very good politician.
18: Alex Salmond was controversial, he was a disruptor, but above all, he was respected.
13: Will you resign if you lose this week?
12: Again, I'm not planning to, of course, lose the vote of no confidence. I plan to win that vote of no confidence.
18: His face said it all.
19: My intention to stand down as party leader.
13: This is now a storm with deadly consequences. 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
11: How are you feeling?
21: Devastated.
18: Hundreds of homes were wiped out by flooding. I'm Conor Gillis, Sky's Scotland correspondent.
11: It was probably the darkest time in my life.
18: Scott is 5 years sober after a cocaine addiction left him close to death.
13: Scotland has a shameful record.
22: Such an ordinary thing to walk home from high school. 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
1: I want to turn our attention back to the Middle East, because within hours of the US and Israel launching strikes on Iran on the February 28th date, marking the start of the war, an Iranian school in Manab was bombed, 156 people killed in the process, the vast majority of them schoolchildren. While our data and forensics team have been investigating the tragedy and have compiled a complete list of the victims, there's also uncovered that there were more boys than girls who died in the attack, despite it being widely reported as a girls' school. Our data and forensics correspondent Tom Cheshire explains.
27: The first day of the Iran war, as the US and Israel hit targets across the country, missiles travelling at hundreds of miles an hour were headed here.
28: I was calling my son's name. I still believed he might be alive. And I kept searching for him. I was shouting, Seper, Seper, my son, where are you?
27: Before this was rubble, before this was a bomb site, it was a primary school in Minab, on Iran's southern coast. It was a Saturday, the start of the school week. Children in class, teachers at work. No warning that they would become part of the war. In Tehran, the operation began before dawn, with several explosions reported in and around the capital. But that message hadn't reached parents in Minab, who were just getting their children dressed and ready for school. Children like Adrina Pega, who was in the first year. Her father spoke to Sky News.
28: I sit with myself and think about her, about the moments we shared. We'd go play basketball whenever we could. This was part of our everyday life. This is a school that was attacked. Once my daughter's school bag was full of coloured pencils and books. Now all I have is a burned bag in my hands.
27: For the first time, Sky News has verified the identities of everyone from the school who was killed. 120 students, 73 boys and 47 girls, aged from 6 to 13, and 26 teachers who were killed in the strike. We built a database of every reported casualty, plotting names, ages and classrooms into a spreadsheet. We cross-referenced hospital records, footage from morgues and burial sites.
0: We've used those videos along with satellite imagery and witness testimony to map the school in detail for the first time. This will help us to piece together why the attack was so deadly.
27: It is the most complete verified list of victims from this attack.
0: The attack was widely reported as targeting a girls' school, but our investigation shows that the majority of victims were boys.
1: Details there from Sky News. 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
1: Warmer weather this week as low pressure to the west of the country establishes a mild southwesterly flow. However, it will also become more unsettled with showers or longer spells of rain at times. This morning, cloud running from the northwest parts of England to the southeast will push northward, giving some showery outbreaks of rain. A few thundery showers for southern counties too. North and east of the rain belt, it will be a cool start to the day. Low cloud burning back to coastal areas. To the southwest, a mild muggy morning with sunshine inland, but low cloud and sea mist around the coast. Temperatures are rising to the early 20 Celsius over much of England and Wales. Cooler in the north and east. Later in the day, cloud and patchy rain spreading to southwestern Scotland. Wales and the southwest clouding up and becoming breezy. For a few showers expected there, southeastern England along with southern Ireland seeing the best of the day's sunshine. Top temperature, London, 25 degrees.
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1: Time to talk all things sport. Oh, well, let's do the tea, shall we, actually? Well, it wasn't going to be for Emma Raducanu in the Queen's Club.
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8: They terrorised me. 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
10: 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The full story first.
24: Well, hello and thank you for watching tonight on The Wrap. We will be joined by the very best commentators to explain the how and the why.
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1: Just gone 6:33 on a Monday morning. Let's return to our top story. The US and Iran reaching a deal that could bring their war to an end. Under the agreement, which is due to be signed in Switzerland on Friday, hostilities will cease, including in Lebanon, the Strait of Hormuz will reopen, and the US will end its naval blockade. Well, the whole world's felt the pinch of the Strait of Hormuz's closure. It's hoped the deal will ease the financial pressure and see the price of oil drop. But the president of Lipau Oil Associates, Andy Lipau, says we could be waiting a while to feel the benefit of the passage's reopening.
11: We're still waiting to see the exact wording of what's in the MOU, but the oil market is looking ahead with some amount of optimism and anticipation that by the end of this week, we'll see the strait reopened and oil supplies begin to move and reach world markets. Even if the conflict were to be over, it's going to take several days and weeks to restore vessel traffic through the strait. We've got a traffic jam of vessels that want to leave the Persian Gulf, and we've got a traffic jam of vessels that want to enter the Persian Gulf in order to load oil supplies from Saudi Arabia, Kuwait, Iraq, in order for them to be able to restart production.
1: Our other leading story this morning, social media restrictions for under-16s expected to be announced by the Prime Minister later this morning. Sophie and Wilf have been discussing that on Cheat Sheet on their podcast.
12: We've come to expect this in the last few weeks. Still hugely significant moment when we get there. And it's also a very interesting context how we've got here, Sophie.
14: Yeah, I think that's right. I actually think this goes further than we expected, to be totally honest. I think it goes further than we expected. And I think some of the briefings that, or some of the articles that have been written were saying, oh, he's going to ban harmful social media, or he's, you know, I think there was perhaps an expectation that he wouldn't go quite as far as this, because what he's done is effectively Australia plus. So he's banned all, or we expect, he's going to ban all of the social media platforms that Australia did for under-16s, as you say, TikTok, Snapchat, Instagram, etc. And then also introduce these restrictions on chatbots.
1: Well, if you scan the QR code on your screen right now, you can listen to Cheat Sheet in full or just head to the Sky News app. Now then, time for the sport.

0: That is a lovely scene for anyone involved in Nepalese cricket. To be here at the Wankhede Stadium, it is a great opportunity. They are one of the sides on the up.
1: Challenge for Nepal is the firepower that England possess. But in many ways, with this being their first game, it's almost a free hit. Nobody expects them to win here. And they might just dare to dream a little bit in front of their 12th player. The fans, well, they'll bring great colour, great passion and great excitement too to this third World Cup journey for them.
2: We'll do it for Nepal.
3: Can they hold their nerve here?
4: When the fixtures came out, and it came out that we're playing England at the Wankhede, the first game, the captain, Rohit Portal, he contacted me and said, "This is great." They are so excited, not only playing a World Cup, but getting the opportunity to play against teams like England, West Indies. It's been a dream of a lot of our players to represent their country here in India, and particularly the Wankhede.
5: Still to come on the program, we're going to discuss the stories making the headlines in today's papers with the panelists, journalists.
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18: I disagree.
13: And laughs along the way.
20: Plus, a look at tomorrow's headlines. The Wrap. Everything wrapped up for you from 10.
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30: 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I tick that box.
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0: Weather warmer this week, low pressure to the west of the country establishing a mild southwesterly flow. It will become more unsettled with showers, longer spells of rain to come at times too. This morning, cloud from northwestern England to the southeast, pushing northward, giving some showery outbreaks of rain. A few thundery showers for southern counties. North and east of the rain belt, it will be cooler with some low cloud burning back to coastal areas. The southwest, mild and muggy, sunshine inland and low cloud and sea mist around the coast. Top temperatures today, 23.
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0: Time to take a look at the headlines in the papers today in our news view. Joined this morning by Matthew Stadland, journalist and broadcaster. Good to see you again.
2: Good to see you.
0: We'll get on to cage fighting in a bit.
2: Will we?
0: Interesting way to celebrate.
2: We're not going to do it against each other.
0: Well, we kind of got, you know, one side of an octagon, maybe. But we will start with defence. The big topic, really, of last week.
2: Yes.
0: Hugely so, Thursday into Friday. And the front page Daily Telegraph, there is no more money for defence for John Healey's successor, despite the fact that everyone's clamouring for more money.
2: Well, driving back from captaining a charity cricket game in Wolverhampton last night, I was listening to a programme on the BBC and I was interested that the BBC interviewer was using the word debacle to describe this defence shenanigans, to use another debacle-like word.
0: It's a brouhaha as well, shall we?
2: We could do, exactly. But what I found interesting about that was that if BBC News are using the word debacle, that suggests that, on some level at least, this is objectively a debacle. Mm. And Starmer, of course, would argue otherwise. I think he'd argue that his money is really tight and that he's doing everything he can to provide what needs to be provided for the defence of the realm. But what I find interesting about this is, of course, we've got a new defence secretary, John Healey, having resigned last week. And yet the Telegraph line is that there's going to be no more money for this defence secretary, despite the lack of money being a principal reason why we had that resignation. So it looks as though, if the Telegraph is right, that it will still be about £13.5 billion rather than something nearer the £18 billion that had been talked about previously. And quite what flows from that is as yet unclear. Of course, we've got this major by-election this week. This could be one of the most seismic weeks in British politics for some time. Might not be. But we wait and see. But how this plays out, I think, is fascinating. And of course, leading the bulletins yesterday was and we'll come to this on the front page of the Times, this raid on a Russian shadow vessel being described as just the beginning. And I did wonder, although that it's been briefed that this has been in the planning for months.
0: Were you being as cynical as I was when you first saw it?
2: Just wondered whether this might be Number 10's way of saying, actually, we have got a handle on defence.
0: It did seem quite opportune timing to come following what's been described by some outlets as a debacle and ahead of the G7, where Donald Trump will be there saying, look, you're not spending enough. And there was talk of this £13.5 billion, there was talk of £18 billion, there's talk of experts saying in the MOD that we need £28 billion. And you do need more money, but I think you also need to marry that up with better procurement on behalf of the MOD. I was reading some statistics that showed that for a £20 million contract, which in the measurement of £63 billion of budgets, £20 million is not that much in the grand scheme of things compared to your total budget, it takes the MOD 6.5 years on average to agree that contract. Well, 6.5 years incurs cost as well. And the MOD is quite woefully bad at some of the big projects. Some of the biggest projects in the UK are MOD projects. And the Office for National Statistics, the National Audit Office, have gone, well, look, a good number of those MOD projects will not be successfully completed because the procurement's atrocious at times. And so you can keep channeling money down there, but you also need, and I don't think I ever really hear it during these conversations, reform of the processes that then spends that money. Because it sounds as though if it takes 6.5 years to agree £20 million, which will probably buy you one Ajax tank or maybe two, that things could be a lot better once you've got the cash.
2: And there are suggestions in the papers today that the new Defence Secretary will be asked to find savings within the MOD to fund any shortfall. One of the issues, of course, is that by the time you've built the equipment, warfare might very well have moved on. We've seen the speed with which it's progressing in Ukraine and in the Iran war. And I think that's going to be a major focus. Because once you've had all these reviews, well, actually, you might need different type of equipment. So this is not an easy area, but it is, of course, an absolutely fundamental area because the first responsibility of the government is to keep us safe.
0: the first job of a prime minister is to have explained to them what a nuclear bomb would do and then write the letters of last resort to the commanders of the nuclear submarines to, you know, that is the first job.
2: Yes, and some would say a very important job of being prime minister. And by the way, I'm someone who thinks that Keir Starmer should be allowed to, by Labour MPs, to get on with the job and to fulfil this mandate that Labour has. But a fundamental job of the prime minister is explaining to us, the public, what priorities are. And sometimes you have to explain what your priorities are not. And that is something that Starmer doesn't appear to be very good at. He doesn't appear to be particularly decisive. He probably doesn't like having to say no to people. Mm. But if you're going to spend on defence, you might need to cut elsewhere. And one of the Tory attack lines of recent days has been, at the very point that it's revealed that we're not spending, or doesn't look like we're going to be spending this £18 billion rather than £13.5 billion increase, well, the government's been announcing money for zebra crossings and cycling to exactly that amount, £4.5 billion.
0: Just on the front page of the Times, you know, some fairly remarkable footage that we've seen. It's replicating what we've seen with the United States, what we've seen with France as well. You know, UK Marines boarding this Shadow Fleet tanker, Russian Shadow Fleet tanker. You know, I think I've done the pay-per-view a number of times and asked the question, hang on a second, we're being told by John Healey, we have the capacity, we're watching all of these Shadow Fleet tankers, all these headlines of, you know, there's six passing through the channel at any given time. What on earth are we doing about it? Well, in fairness to the MOD, in fairness to the brave men and women of the armed forces, things were done about it. Like you say, you could be cynical about the timing and go, well, this comes at just the right time. Mm. But the planning said to have taken weeks. I don't doubt that, you know. And so it said that more will follow. I don't think yet we've seen much reaction from Russia, but it's worth noting that since being sanctioned, this vessel has changed its name twice and changed the country's flag that it's operating under twice. So it is a shady vessel, if not a shadow vessel. And it sounds like it's a shadow vessel too. So interesting developments there. Let's move on to the front page of The Guardian, shall we? Social media. Big announcement coming later today.
2: Yes, and The Guardian covers the Jarvis, the new defence secretary story as well, and that £13.5 billion, £18 billion figure. I mentioned an increase. I'm not sure whether I was totally right about it being an increase. But onto this announcement about this so-called Australia Plus. Why is it described as Australia Plus? Well, at least in part because it seems that the Australian model, which came in December of last year, isn't totally working. In other words, unsurprisingly, perhaps teens can get round it, and some are.
0: Well, there's no means all.
2: Yeah, exactly. But this is interesting as well. Again, timing is important. Is Starmer going further than perhaps we expected him to because of the challenges, potential challenges to his leadership? We don't know. But it is significant. I'm a parent of very young children, and the idea of them going off in a few years' time to their bedrooms and using smartphones and having access to almost anything on the internet is really quite terrifying. And it does seem that the vast majority of parents back a very significant move in this direction. Will it work? We don't know yet. Would it be good if it does work? Absolutely.
0: I guess as a parent, I'm not a parent, but I guess as a parent, it would be useful to have that tool to say, look, the government says you shouldn't be doing this. The authorities say you shouldn't be able to. You know, it gives up parents a little bit more in their arsenal, which, because I'm sure many parents are already trying to police this already at home.
2: Yeah, so
0: we're a bit of a crutch, right?
2: We, my wife and I, are really strong. We try to be anyway on screen time.
0: Yeah.
2: Our 1.5-year-old doesn't touch screens. Our 3.5-year-old isn't that interested, but sometimes would like to watch colourful diggers doing their work.
0: Don't we all?
2: And I have found myself explaining to a three-year-old that he can't watch any more TV because the government has said he shouldn't be watching that amount of TV. Because they did. They said no more than an hour a day. And he often doesn't go anywhere near an hour. But if he does get near an hour, if we're at lunch, out and about with friends, and this is the last resort, I will find myself saying to Wilf, well, sorry, the government says no.
0: Mr. Starmer says no. My only thought with this, and I guess it applies to children who are older, kind of the 13, 14, 15, you'll hear from some parents who go, oh, my God heavens, the amount of screen time they're getting, especially at school, on the way to school, et cetera, is huge. And it's just, you know, some people will say they're teenagers, they might use the word, are addicted to social media. If there was any other product, any other concept that people are addicted to, you would help them get off that in a staged manner. And I just wonder, will we hear anything about trying to also some of the support mechanisms? Because if you've got all of your life, all of your friendship, all of your social cues and elements and commitments and conversations on this platform, and then overnight it's eviscerated, are we going to end up with isolated teenagers all of a sudden? How are we going to support them in that process?
2: These are all really important questions. I actually heard Tim Montgomery, who used to be the editor of Conservative Home, who's setting up the reform equivalent in the coming days, coming on my 20 Questions with podcast as well tomorrow. And I heard him say something that I disagree with him about a lot, but I thought was quite sensible. If you had massive screens outside schools, putting out the sort of content that teenagers and indeed children are able to watch on their mobile phones, we'd ban those screens immediately.
0: Yeah. Interestingly, there's just kind of an addendum to this on the front page of the Financial Times. Gen Z is craving a less processed image all of a sudden.
2: Yes.
0: So this is the rise in the number of actual, like, standalone, like, cameras. And
2: because the smartphone is too good. It's too perfect.
0: We want a bit of kind of Kodak gold back in our lives. But the figures are remarkable. So shipments of standalone cameras have more than doubled in 5 years to $5.5 billion in 2025. This is according to the Camera and Imaging Products Association, snappy title. But sales figures. So in 2010, 121 million sales in the market. By 2023, down to 7.73 million.
2: Crash.
0: The iPhone just destroying that marketplace. But now everyone's going, hang on a second, we'd like a bit of Fujifilm, we'd like a bit of kind of Pentax, we'd like a bit of Kodak, we'd like a little bit of kind of, you know, our 50mm prime lenses and all those bits and pieces. You know, all of these things come back in a cycle.
2: I'm an amateur photographer. I had a book published called How to See Birds, an enthusiast guide showcasing my bird photography. And this emerged because I would take, I hope, increasingly better photographs of birds with proper cameras, and then I'd go through the laborious thing of putting them on my laptop and then putting them eventually on social media.
0: Yeah.
2: And then I just got iPhoned out of all that stuff because it was so easy. So I just take landscapes and pictures on the phone. But actually, there really is a role for proper cameras because they can definitely do things, particularly when you're zooming in, that iPhones cannot.
0: Big day for you, Bill Oddie, and the teenagers of the United Kingdom. Talk to me on the front page of the Eye.
2: Yeah, this is just interesting. We talked about the upcoming potential challenge to Starmer's leadership. I find this fascinating because this, to me, screams one thing, and that is political reality. Burnham is supposed to be this breath of fresh air, Labour's messiah, the king of the north, the saviour of the country, if you listen to some. And yet, when it comes to the triple lock, which is supposed to be this really thorny, difficult issue that we've got to try and change, because of the economic realities and because of debt and so forth. And then Burnham comes along and says, actually, I'd keep it if this story is correct. And that, because it's a hard political choice that he appears not to be prepared to make. And that is, I think, a symbol of how much harder life would be for him in number 10 than it has been as mayor of Manchester. Really, really difficult stuff being prime minister.
0: It's always easier being on the other side, isn't it?
2: As I know, as a political commentator.
0: Sticking with pensioners,
2: mm-hmm.
0: In the United States.
2: Yes.
0: What do you get a pensioner who's celebrating his 80th birthday? You get him a cage fight.
2: He gets himself a cage fight.
0: Just, we were talking to Mark Stone about this at the top of the programme. He's just like, just this remarkable scenes of kind of bare knuckle brawls effectively.
2: Well, I said
0: to you, South lawn of the White House.
2: Yeah, I said to you in our introduction just a few minutes ago that I was playing cricket yesterday. Now, that is a sport. I'm afraid I do not think that cage fighting, where you're allowed to do quite extraordinary things to other human beings, really is a sport. I mean, there's a whole argument as to whether boxing is a sport, but this is just brutality, legalised brutality. And for the President of the United States, well, nothing shocks or surprises anymore, does it? But, I mean, just before 2016, when Trump became president for the first time, or won that presidency, the idea that you would have cage fighting on that precious lawn and everything that it symbolises would just have been an impossibility, and it says so much. And interestingly and reassuringly, only about 16%, I think, of Americans thought that this was appropriate. So there is hope.
0: It came, though, as his name was being removed from the outside of the presidential library for Ronald Reagan, right? You know, Donald Trump had tried to kind of get his name associated with that. The courts had said no. So it was a kind of a day of two halves.
2: He's behaving like a king in so many different ways. Or an emperor. It's almost as though these are the sort of emperor's games that they used to have in ancient Rome.
0: Well, I did just see a tweet saying it's interesting that they've made peace with Persia, they've had a gladiatorial fight, and it's the emperor's birthday, and it all kind of comes in...
2: Peace is perhaps stretching it.
0: Indeed.
2: They've struck a deal in which they're going to talk more, I think.
0: For another 60 days. And Donald Trump, though, talking about the fact he's bringing peace to the Middle East in the way that nobody else had, as we discussed at the top of the programme on Mark Stone, well, it was the US that dropped the first munitions on the 28th of February. We could spend an awful lot of time dissecting that. We could also spend a lot of time talking about the fact that the Three Lions are on alert, not for goals, but for tornadoes.
2: Tornadoes, yes.
0: We're running out of time.
2: Won't blow them off course, as the Sun tells us.
0: Indeed. Three Lions on alert, as it says on the front page there. Good to see you. Good to see you here on Sky News. Plenty more to come with Soap and Wilf after the break. Stick with us. Don't go anywhere.
3: I urge you not to look away. If Hamas hands the hostages over, they will end this conflict. The world has been watching.
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3: I'm Yelda Hakim.
18: What's the best thing about being a Sky News presenter?
3: Perfect.
18: Let's bring you some breaking news. Being a Sky News presenter. I began by asking...
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3: Let me give you a sneak peek. Mm-hmm. 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

0: Good morning, it's 7 o'clock. Welcome to Mornings with Ridgeon Frost.
1: With Sophie and Wirth, good morning from me as well. Lots to update you on, that pista with Iran.
0: Iran and the US agree on a framework for a peace deal to be signed this week, ending the war and reopening the Strait of Hormuz.
1: Well, ships are waiting for the green light from insurers and the clearing of mines, but the markets have reacted immediately, with stocks soaring and the oil price falling.
0: Keir Starmer is poised to ban social media for under-16s in a speech this morning as part of sweeping reforms on social media companies. That's live at 8:10 a.m.
1: Also, in Parliament, the assisted dying bill is coming back after it was blocked by the Lords during the last session.
0: And we'll bring you the latest from the World Cup with a 7-1 thrashing of Curaçao by Germany.
1: Good morning. Well, we are on the verge of a peace deal being signed between the US and Iran that would bring an end to the fighting and reopen the Strait of Hormuz. Donald Trump has said a deal with Iran is now complete, and Iran has also formally confirmed the agreement, which it says would bring an immediate and permanent end to the war.
0: The two sides are expected to sign the deal on Friday in Switzerland, nearly 4 months after Israel and the US launched attacks on Iran. We should say, though, that this is a 60-day ceasefire while Iran and the US work out more details of a more expansive agreement. President Trump has warned if the nuclear accord can't be worked out, he'll start attacking Iran again.
1: So on Truth Social, Donald Trump wrote, this great deal will bring peace and security to the whole region. Many presidents have tried to make peace with Iran and all have failed before me. The leaders of the region have, for the first time, found a president who can help them achieve real peace.
0: With the opening of the strait upon the signing of the deal on Friday, for purposes of mine removal, oil will flow on both ends again for the region and the world.
1: Well, let's talk now to our US correspondent, Mark Stone. So, Mark, this is looking pretty positive when it comes to a deal.
2: Sort of. I mean, maybe I'm a bit of a pessimist, but I mean, to start with, we've been here before, almost exactly the same position. April the 8th, I think it was, where President Trump was presenting a deal. In that instance, J.D. Vance even flew to Islamabad, and there was a meeting, but it didn't go anywhere. I mean, the ceasefire kind of just held. But in the space that they created back in April, the space that we've been now living through, where they were supposed to tie up the knotty issue like the nuclear challenge, the fact that Iran feels it has the right to be able to enrich uranium, they never managed to do any of that. So all they have actually managed to do with this latest deal, which, by the way, is yet to be signed, was due at one stage. They were talking about signing it this weekend just gone, and yet they haven't. Now they're saying it won't be signed till Friday. That's actually quite a long time away. Plenty of jeopardy in the meantime. All they've managed to do with this deal is to get things back to the position they were in before Trump decided to do what he did in Iran, and that is to open the Strait of Hormuz. The Strait of Hormuz was not an issue before President Trump embarked on, as he calls it, this excursion in Iran. So in that sense, this really is, I mean, it's good news in that things are going in the right direction.

0: those ships in the Strait of Hormuz. It's the beginning of positive noises. But it's about all about confidence as well. The confidence of the shipping companies, the confidence of the insurance companies to allow things to move again. And none of that will happen until the confidence is there and until the deal is signed.
1: Yeah, Mark, I mean, I think in terms of the long-term review of whether this was a successful war or not, there's plenty still to be discussed and said and questioned, I guess, is the key point. But to your final point there, for the people back here as well, wondering how it will affect the economy, how it will affect oil prices, this is the most significant step we've had for 4 months at the prospect of the Strait of Hormuz being reopened, not least because it includes both sides seemingly saying they will sign this agreement to reopen the strait for at least 60 days this week.
0: Yeah, so two things can be true. It is true that, you know, stock markets are reacting well to this. And yes, over time, the oil price will come down again because presumably the Strait of Hormuz will open. But that it's also true that things are in that none of President Trump's war aims that he set out to achieve have been achieved. In fact, all that has happened is that Iran has discovered it can play this card called shutting the Strait of Hormuz and hold the whole world to ransom. So that's kind of the place we're in. And the other thing I didn't mention very briefly is that Israel has already said that part of the deal that Iran and America think is part of the deal, that's the Lebanon war, is not part of the deal. Overnight, sources close to Netanyahu have been telling the Israeli media he doesn't believe it's part of the deal. So you can see in the week that we've got between now and when it's signed how things could fall apart there. The Iranians are already saying that they've been promised unfrozen assets as part of the deal. The Americans are saying absolutely not. That's not part of the deal at all. We haven't seen the deal. The memorandum of understanding hasn't been published. And until it is, we won't have a clear sense of what's in it. But yeah, to your point, Wilf, bottom line or top line is that for the markets, this is the beginning of some good news if they sign it.
2: Yeah, and markets and also consumers as well. Let's be honest, people who are thinking about the cost of living as well. Mark, you wanted to touch on an event going on outside the White House as well, right?
0: Well, in the White House, I mean, it's been quite an extraordinary evening because, you know, there was a time when peace deals would be signed on the South Lawn. Now there are UFC martial arts fighting that's taking place on the South Lawn. The most extraordinary spectacle. I don't know if you've had a chance to see the images yet, but they are truly extraordinary. A series of fights taking place in this massive arena and a huge cage erected on the South Lawn to mark two birthdays. The birthday of the president, his 80th yesterday, and the 250th birthday of the United States. This truly has split opinion because there are many who think that these cage fights represent, you know, the fighting spirit of America, true American grit. And there are many, many more who think that this was wholly inappropriate to hold an event like this. You know, an event that was not all that long ago a fringe sport, an extremely violent sport, but has become much more mainstream to hold it at the White House as President Trump decided to do. So, I think it's truly split opinion over here.
1: Mark, great stuff. Thanks so much for that. We're going to get out to Sally and Adam in just a moment for the perspective from the Middle East. But we do just want to dwell on that cost of living impact on you at home, first of all, and have a look at the oil prices, which, as Mark said, are already responding to this. Have a look at this oil chart. You can see the improvement over the last couple of months, but particularly today. A nice slide, 4.5% takes Brent down to $84 a barrel. Let's just talk about the range that we've seen. The very peak in the worst moments of the war was $118. We're a long way down from there. And the good news about this on a week when we have a Bank of England decision coming on Thursday is it's almost a certainty now they won't feel the need to hike, that they'll wait to see if this does materialise in a positive fashion, if oil prices keep coming down or not. The bad news is that we're still at $84 a barrel on Brent. And look, just a reminder, we started the war at 70. Perhaps more importantly, we started the year down at 60. And if we bring it back to the Bank of England, what do they look at? They look at those inflation numbers.

0: numbers that we get once a month. Inflation, when we say it's 2 or 3 or 4 or 5%, we're talking about the year-over-year rate, the comparison this month to the same month a year earlier. So we're going to have now a whole year still to play out where oil prices are still going to be a positive, an incremental input into that inflation print each month if we stay around this level, mid-80s. So mid-80s, if we went back to the start of the year, before even the war, and you told people that oil prices would be 80, 85 when we were at 60, you'd be, God, that's a terrible headache for the economy. It's a terrible headache for the Bank of England's ability to cut interest rates. So just keeping the sort of balance in perspective, obviously way better than 118. The question is, does it keep falling or is this already pricing in the good scenario of the straight reopening? Markets and these prices are looking forward, by the way. They tend to price in all of the news available as opposed to wait for it to reopen. So the question now is, do we settle in the 80s or do we settle a bit lower or not? And as Mark pointed out, things could, of course, still go wrong from here. What does it mean for stock markets? Well, celebrating in Asia. If we have a look at Asian markets this morning, you'll see Japan is up a massive 5%. Now, of course, Japan's been in the eye of the storm with this. They import a lot of their oil from the region. They're also a net energy importer. I wouldn't expect the British market to open up by 5%. That's quite a specific market. Just a quick snapshot as well, by the way. This takes the Nikkei to an all-time high. It was close to one anyway. It's up 5%. It shows how equity markets, stock markets, particularly if you've got a lot of tech companies in your index, as Japan does, have sort of shrugged off a lot of this, even despite that. But they're certainly really celebrating today. We'll see how Europe opens at 8, but it's probably not going to be as positive, though it will be to the upside. Just finally, a little snapshot of a satellite image of the Strait of Hormuz for you, because clearly, A, this hasn't been signed yet, signed on Friday, but clearly nothing's moving yet. And this is really the big question now. How quickly do all of these ships start moving? How quickly do we get back to getting about 18 million barrels a day of oil and gas products back out of this region, which was the sort of average that used to come out before this whole war started? And the International Energy Agency, for context, says that will take 2 months at best. So this is going to be a slow process. You've got to get all of these ones that are full of oil already waiting to come out. You've got to get new ships back in. They've got to fill up. They've got to all feel, yes, this is going to continue. This is going to be safe. So as things stand, oil markets are pricing in a good scenario. The question is, will it get better from there? And will the reality then match up to the optimism that the markets are already showing? And as I said, the International Energy Agency says that'll take 2 months. And this is a 60-day ceasefire deal, of course, Sophie. So, you know, time limited there that it's got to really step up to the plate and match the optimism that we're seeing already in markets.
1: Let's get a bit more information on the on the deal, shall we? We can talk now to Adam Parsons, and Saleh Lockwood as well. We've got all the greats with us this morning. Adam, to you first. Can I ask what is going on when it comes to Lebanon? Because it feels like this is such an important part of the jigsaw puzzle. What does Israel do?
2: So according to what we think will be in this memorandum of understanding, it will call for a ceasefire between Israel and Lebanon. Now, for the reminder there, Israel has been occupying huge amounts of land in southern Lebanon, and it's been pursuing Hezbollah, which is funded by Iran. It is a proxy group. Reminder, at the start of this war, Donald Trump said one of his war aims was to stop Iran funding proxy groups, including Hamas and the Houthis, but notably Hezbollah. That seems to have completely fallen out of this agreement, instead of which, actually, Donald Trump wants Israel to stop that battle. Now, I don't think that's going to happen right now for a few reasons, but one notably is that just about no Israeli frontline politician thinks it should happen. B is that just the simple fact that they have occupied an enormous amount of the territory. And yesterday, you remember the thing that nearly derailed this deal was when the Israelis said that Hezbollah had fired rockets into northern Israel and they responded by attacking a southern suburb of Beirut. It's very hard in a year when there is an election coming up for Benjamin Netanyahu, who, remember, just a few months ago seemed to be sort of best friends with Donald Trump and working hand in glove, to suddenly become the guy who says, well, I'm declaring a ceasefire and withdrawing all of my troops because that's what Donald Trump has told me to do. It looks like you've completely given away your sovereignty. So that is going to be very hard. That is why I think we have to temper any optimism here by saying it's Monday morning. This will be signed on Friday. There are already days and days of talks to happen. There are still talks going on now about what will be in this agreement that they're going to sign on Friday. The fact that clearly this agreement does not fulfill the war aims that Donald Trump put out. It doesn't appear to tackle the tension between Israel and Hezbollah, I think means that this is fragile. Early form that I've seen certainly releases a lot of money to Iran, but also remember that a lot of hardliners in Iran think that this is too generous to America. So there are a lot of potential slips along the way. Lebanon jumps out as being perhaps the most difficult of those.
0: Certainly, it certainly does, Adam. Great stuff. Let's bring in Sally. Sally, how are all of the different Gulf states reacting? Are they just pleased to hopefully draw a line in the short term under all of this, or are they worried about some of the minor points?
3: Yeah, good morning to you both. Well, I would say cautiously optimistic. I think Gulf states are well aware, as Adam was describing there, there's a lot that could go wrong and derail this deal. But I think the calculation from Gulf states is that any sort of deal, no matter how limited, is better than conflict or even this controlled tension that we've seen in the last couple of months of this very fragile ceasefire. Gulf states didn't want this war, yet they absorbed some of the greatest costs, especially the UAE. More missiles and drones were fired at the UAE than any other country, including Israel. And I think what has been apparent as well in what we've heard so far in terms of what's been agreed in this memorandum of understanding is what is omitted. It doesn't appear to address Iran's missile program, and it doesn't appear to address regional alliances. Now, I was told by a UAE official that any future deal would have to include Iran's missile program because they've seen just the impact that it's had on Gulf states, Iran firing hundreds of missiles, ballistic and cruise missiles, at their neighbours. And that is something that they want to see limits on to ensure that that just can't happen again. And they also want to see regional alliances addressed because I've also been told here by a UAE official that the trust between Iran and the UAE, and I'm sure it's the same with other Gulf states, has been completely destroyed and will take decades to repair. And I think Gulf states are well aware that a flare-up, if things do go wrong, could result in them being attacked again. Nevertheless, the UAE has welcomed this deal, but I think they are very aware that the Strait of Hormuz could be another issue in terms of derailing it, as well as Lebanon, because it still remains extremely volatile. And what we're looking at with this memorandum of understanding is essentially returning the region to pre-war conditions, except with thousands of people killed in Iran and Lebanon, security in Gulf states completely shaken, their economies significantly damaged, and also they have the knowledge now as well that Iran knows they have this very powerful weapon when it comes to the Strait of Hormuz, and Gulf states are going to want assurances that they can't use that again.
0: Sally, great stuff. Thanks so much for that to Sally, Mark and Adam. Now, Europe, of course, has welcomed the announcement with the caution that you might expect, of course, as well. Amanda's here to break down some of that reaction for us. Good morning, Amanda. Good morning. Both from the British side, but also head of the G7, obviously, as well, where we'll see Keir Starmer travel shortly.
4: Yes, indeed. So just before midnight last night, we had these kind of two diplomatic statements from both Keir Starmer, but also the E4, which is the UK, France, Germany and Italy. Pretty similar statements overall, both saying they warmly welcome the deal, congratulating President Trump and the Iranians and everyone else involved with it. Starmer saying it's a hugely important step forward to the end of the war. The E4 saying it's a moment of opportunity. But as you say, a bit of a note of caution there, talking about the importance of those kind of diplomatic diplomatic, detailed negotiations going forward and really stressing the importance of a toll-free navigation in the Strait of Hormuz. So I think there's a bit of slight worry there about what that might end up looking like. The key issues both statements focus on, though, of course, are about what that reopening might look like, but also the nuclear situation. I'll read you a little bit. So the E4 statement says, the urgent reopening of the Strait of Hormuz with unconditional, unrestricted freedom of navigation is essential. We're committed to playing our part to achieve this. Iran must never acquire a nuclear weapon. We stand ready to work with the US, Iran and the IAEA to this end. We are prepared to lift relevant sanctions in response to clear, verifiable steps by Iran on its nuclear programme. Now, it's kind of interesting to see how they sort of unpack this a little bit, because they have been talking about what they might do in terms of what they're describing as an independent defensive mission to help support the reopening of the Strait of Hormuz, which the E4 say is about reassuring commercial shipping and conducting mine clearance operations. Starmer says, well, this planning has been led by the UK and France. He's keen to kind of get that in there. But of course, given all the debate we've had recently about defence spending and the kind of strain on UK military resources, I think there's going to be a lot of questions at the G7 and beyond about what exactly that might look like going forward and how much it's going to cost.
1: Yeah, and look, it's worth emphasising, you know, the obvious, how desperate, you know, European countries, including the UK, are for the Strait to reopen because, you know, we saw those economic indicators at the beginning of the year just straight away going the wrong direction, particularly here in the UK, where we've been a bit of an outlier. So, yeah, I think there'd be a real focus on what happens there. Amanda, thank you.
0: Let's bring in Professor Michael Clark to get his perspective. Michael, I guess the first question, good morning to you. The first question is this a different announcement of a ceasefire than we've obviously had a lot of false dawns around in the last few months?
5: No, I mean, it looks pretty much the way the others were said to look, but this one is a bit closer. But, you know, we should be aware there's a long road between Monday and Friday, and our eyes will be on what happens in Lebanon in particular during that time. But by the look of it, this deal is the sort of deal that we were talking about a few weeks ago. But it looks as if now there is agreement in principle, brokered mainly by Pakistan, who I'm sure will be working really hard to hold this together between now and Friday when there might be a signing ceremony. But the deal is that the Strait of Hormuz gradually opens and everything else is up for discussion during a 60-day ceasefire. And, you know, think about this. That's a two-month ceasefire. If it all fails, the United States will be even more constrained at the end of 60 days to going back to military operations because they'll be 2 months nearer to the midterm elections. So it's very, very unlikely that the US will now be able to return to all-out military operations. So the Iranians will feel that they've got the upper hand anyway in these negotiations when they start, if they start, from Friday onwards.
0: Do you expect, though, the Strait to start reopening as soon as next week?
5: Yeah, well, we can imagine some sort of lifting. I mean, in reality, you know, there's a certain amount of stuff been coming and going from out of the Straits. I mean, not very much commented on. But the southern route that the Americans opened over a month ago, this route that hugs the coast of Oman, has been taking a number of ships in and out. And some estimates are that about 2 million barrels a day of oil have gone out of the Strait. Now, and you mentioned in your report a few minutes ago, you know, it normally takes 18 million barrels a day, sometimes 20 million barrels a day. So that's not very much, 2 million out of 18 or 20 million, but it's not nothing. And so there have been a few ships moving in and out. It's estimated by the maritime organizations that there's still over 500 ships locked up, but there used to be about 1,500 locked up. So a number of ships have either stood down, as it were, gone back to port, or have left. And 46 ships have been attacked, two have been impounded. So it's still quite dangerous. But one would imagine after Friday, if there's a deal that is signed, then there will be the beginning of ships moving out. But they won't move out quickly because there's still plenty of mines there. So there's a northern route and a southern route. So the northern route, you can see it there, Larak Island. See Kesem Island, the big island, then the little island just to the bottom right of it is Larak Island. And that's the safe route that the Iranians use. And then the southern route that hugs the coast, hugs that Omani coast around the point. Those two routes are demined, but there are believed to be lots of mines in the middle. And one of the issues about the speed by which the ships can go out and then empty ships can come back in, will be whether the Iranians cooperate in demining. If they give information about where they've put tethered mines, if they've laid floating mines, they could be anywhere by now. So it may take some time for demining operations led by, let's say, the Americans, but also I think the British and French may have some help to offer. It will take some time to get rid of the mines. And then it will take some time, even on the Iranian side. I mean, a lot of their ports are now gummed up. And their oil has gone back to the wellheads because they haven't been able to get it out, and it's damaged some of the wellheads. So it'll take some time for them to unwind their distribution process at Kharg Island, even with empty ships coming in, to fill them up and get them out again. So it will be months before the Strait of Hormuz gets back to anything like normal. But we might see that process begin, let's say, next week, all being well.
0: Finally, Michael, what's your take on where the kind of regional relationships are as things stand and where they're likely to be in the months ahead? Is the map rewritten, redrawn in that regard, or in fact, is it going to kind of go back to more of the same in terms of those regional relations as well?
5: No, I mean, I think Sally Lockwood had it right a few minutes ago. I mean, it'll never be the same again. I mean, everyone would like it to return to the way it was before, but the legacy of mistrust now between the UAE, not just the UAE, but Qatar, Saudi, Kuwait, Oman, and Iran will be deep indeed. There's a reassessment of the American relationships. I mean, the Americans couldn't guarantee the safety of the Gulf states against ballistic missile attack. They intercepted quite a lot, but not all. And so clearly American systems, these very high-end Patriot systems, are not good enough against modern technologies. So they've got to think about that. They've also got to think about the consistency of American policy. I mean, the fact is, you know, the Americans have done what we always knew they would do, they're in the process of doing, which is to declare victory and go home. That's what they're doing. And we always said it would be up to the world to decide on how meaningful that victory is. And that's a discussion we're going to be having in the couple of weeks from now on. How much of a victory is this? But it leaves the world in a worse place than it was before the war. And it certainly leaves the region in a much worse place. All of the security arrangements of the region will have to be readjusted, to put it mildly, even if the Americans do go home sometime after next week.
0: Michael, as ever, a pleasure. Thanks so much for joining us, Michael Clark there. Two massive stories today. We've been touching on one for the first half an hour of the show. We're up next,
5: okay,
0: we're talking about the other. The PM is expected to announce a ban for under-16s on social media at 8:10 live. We'll have it for you, and we'll be discussing the implications of it. That's next.

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3: Pretty. Hello again. And now, look, for months, we have been awaiting the government's plan to how they're going to protect children on social media and other dangers that they face online. And this morning, we are finally going to find out what the shape of it will look like.
4: The Prime Minister is giving a speech next hour, and he's expected to ban social media for under-16s and go even further than Australia. Our science and technology reporter, Mickey Carroll, has been speaking to those backing a ban.
5: Parents have been asking for their children to be kept safer online for years. For some, it's a demand that comes from bitter experience.
6: She was a beautiful girl, 14 years old girl. She was bubbly, she was very intelligent, quite academic.
5: Mariano's daughter Mia died at just 14 years old after she was bullied online. He now campaigns with other bereaved parents for a social media ban for young people.
6: As the parents, we need to accept something that is unacceptable. Your children is not here anymore. But in a way, we know that we're doing a good thing. We know that we can talk and we can try to avoid other parents to be in our place.
5: It looks like their calls have been listened to. The Prime Minister is poised to announce what he describes as bold action to keep children safe.
7: There's not much opposition to the general idea of social media features being restricted. There are two sets of stats that were released this weekend. The first suggested that 6 in 10 young people wanted harmful social media features to be restricted for young people. The second suggested that 8 in 10 adults wanted young people to have more restrictions online. But it's when you drill down into what those restrictions actually look like and how they'll be enforced, that's where you start to see people getting more divided.
5: 16-year-old Tyler can see the argument for more restrictions on social media use.
8: When I was doing tasks, like simple tasks, I'd be like, I'll go on TikTok for 5 minutes and go through it. And I think it's the infinite scrolling that I definitely agree that should be reduced.
5: But instead of all under-16s, he thinks just younger children should be blocked.
8: I believe the government should ban social media for under-13s. I also believe they should push parents to take more responsibility and make sure we are educating young people in school.
5: Although the details of the restrictions are yet to be revealed, it appears a ban very similar to Australia's will be introduced, where under-16s are blocked from using major social media platforms. Older teenagers may also face a curfew on their scrolling. The Molly Rose Foundation was set up after the death of Molly Russell, who died at 14 after being exposed to suicide content online. They're against a ban and worry it's only being introduced now to garner support for Keir Starmer.
9: This is a hurried, panicked move. I can't see what could possibly have led to this decision being made at pace other than politics. And if the Prime Minister has taken this decision for largely political reasons, he is gambling on children's safety. And if and when this ban unravels, parents and children will ask, why was it that Keir Starmer chose not to do what the evidence said was necessary, not to do what the majority of experts have said is needed? And I fear that the Prime Minister's legacy will be that he has set back children's safety by years.
5: But if Keir Starmer's changes do work, they could have a positive impact for generations to come. For parents like Mariano, though, social media has already left them devastated.
6: This is like a life sentence for a crime that we didn't commit.
5: Mickey Carroll, Sky News.
6: But we need to deal with this.
3: Oh, well, we can talk now to Dr. Caitlin Rager, the author of Smartphone Nation. Honestly, I was not expecting this. It felt like at the beginning of the year, I think it's fair to say that Number 10's head was in a different place on this. And yet, not only are they going to ban, we expect, obviously with all the caveats, social media for under-16s, they might even go further than Australia.
10: That's right. I mean, I think first and foremost, we need to see this as a massive win for parent advocacy. I mean, the UK has been a leader in grassroots parents' movements, really changing the cultural norms around the acceptability of technology encroaching on childhood. So that's a big win. The other thing is that there has been this cultural shift in understanding around the problems of social media that we were not talking about 2 years ago. That problem being the attention economy. So that's this idea that, you know, we are not the consumers of tech, we are the product, or rather our time and attention is the product which is being sold to advertisers. And what my work has looked at is how through that attention economy, that attention-grabbing economy, hate, harm, and disinformation is often prioritized because it's more attention-grabbing. And so all of your viewers will have different ideas about what we mean by harm, right? Whether it's the fact that we live in information silos, whether we were never supposed to look at our faces as much as we do, whether it's the way that it's changed sex and relationships. But ultimately, the thing that bridges all of these harms together is an attention-grabbing economy. And I think there is much more widespread acknowledgement of that problem. And the discussion we're having here today is evidence of that.
4: It's interesting you say we're a leader. I guess your point was in terms of grassroots organizations having influence. But obviously Australia's gone first.
10: That's right.
4: And I'm interested where you think America is on this issue. Because I'm also, like, why haven't we gotten here quicker? Perhaps it's the pressure from the big tech companies, which are all American. What do you think the reaction will be from them and from the US administration to this?
10: Because
4: it's just on children. So you can see it kind of being allowed to happen without much pushback, but you can also imagine there could be pushback.
10: There may indeed be pushback. The Americans, of course, have been much slower on this. I mean, my team at the moment has been feeding into the new proposed chatbot bill in the U.S., and that's an interesting point because it sounds like we might have something around chatbots and conversational AI technologies integrated into this. But you're right, the U.S. has been slower. And I think the question is really going to be around, you know, there will, of course, be critics around the implementation of this ban. How might that work? But also around the parameters. What are we going to count as social media? So, for example, YouTube, you know, far exceeds every other social media app for children. In this country, 88% of kids from the age of 3 are on YouTube. Okay, that is an algorithmically driven, unregulated platform that starts to prepare children for this type of algorithmic consumption from a very early age. Will that be included? We don't know. In Australia, for example, Discord is not included, but a lot of criminal activity with children is happening on Discord. So the question is really going to be around what is this government going to count as social media and how far is it going to extend into the AI space?
4: I've never even heard of Discord. What's that?
3: Well, what is I don't know. What is
10: Discord? That's another one of these platforms where children are, you know, on often and that we see a lot of criminal activity.
3: I think what will also be interesting is how the companies will react as well. Because you talk about YouTube, and we should talk about YouTube, because as you say, it's massive, right?
10: It's
3: people are watching it all the time from a very young age. It's through TV, on a phone, whatever it is. Will YouTube, I guess, beef up the kids' content that is not driven by an algorithm as a response to this kind of legislation? You know, I think it'll be quite interesting, and maybe that could be a win for parents as well, right? If you see platforms themselves trying to kind of get ahead of the game by providing content that is, I guess, less harmful.
10: So not all content is created equal. Not all screen time is equal. It's very different having your child on a regulated space, co-viewing with your child. We tend to say bigger is better. Big screens in collective spaces, better than small screens in isolation on algorithmic feeds. And that is because this content is not regulated. And increasingly on YouTube, we are seeing what we call toddler disinformation and AI slop. So that's AI-generated content that encourages very young children to eat grapes, for example, or run into the street. And that is not safe content, and it is not good quality content for our kids. It is not educational. It tends to be very short-form content, which is bad for attention spans. And if that content is being consumed alone in bedrooms, not only are children more likely to see harm, but we know if they're doing it into the wee hours of night, it's bad for sleep. So it's also not just the social media itself, but it's everything around it that can be harmful for kids at different ages and stages.
4: Dr. Riga, thanks so much for joining us. We really appreciate it.
10: Thank you.
4: Very interesting debate. Of course, the timing is so interesting as well.
3: Yeah.
4: And it's in a normal world, you'd have a potential peace deal announced, massive bill that's likely to appeal to, you know, a lot of Labour MPs in the electorate, and that would be the political story of the day. But the timing definitely feels a little forced, doesn't it?
3: Yeah, it does. Talking, of course, about the by-election that we've got coming up, that could change absolutely everything. Mm-hmm. On the social media, there's going to be so much difficult stuff to be worked out, right? You know, what counts as social media? What happens to adults? How much information will you have to give to, you know, the state or to prove your age or, and all that kind of thing? But what I can honestly... I'm actually quite just very grateful, you know, as a parent that we're having this conversation now, because I think, look, 5 years ago even, we just didn't have this kind of open debate about social media, about online harms, about the kind of content we want our children to be consuming. And I just think the more educated we are on this, you know, the better it's going
4: to
3: be.
4: It's also, you know, you think about what are the potential pushbacks to it, you know, to the question we just posed. And there was a little bit last week that came out of the US embassy in London to say we don't think this should happen. But, you know, it's different when it's for children. It's very hard to see how the aggressive free speech warriors take issue with this or try, you know, have success with taking issue with this. And it's very hard, I think, to see how, you know, the US, oh, don't punish our American companies' revenues, take issue when it's just under 16. Yeah. So you know, I think it can land and appease most people.
3: And there's a way for these companies to deal with it as well. If they, you know, it's a choice about whether they get specific things for kids that are more age appropriate. You know, so there is a reaction that they can have to, right?
4: Of course, there's people that push back, including, by the way, the Molly Rose Foundation, which is perhaps surprising. Andy Burrows, the CEO, will join us later. There's an argument there that, you know, you've got to get it right, don't take a sledgehammer to the issue when you have to be more refined, and there's a risk, I guess is one of their arguments, that then it backfires and that you push people, you know, off to other platforms that aren't regulated. So we'll have that perspective coming up later, and we'll have the Prime Minister's speech and announcement live at 8:10.
3: Now, the assisted dying bill is going to be brought back to Parliament. It was previously, if you remember, blocked by the Lords because it faced more than 1,200 amendments, which effectively meant it ran out of time.
4: Now, Labour MP Lauren Edwards will reintroduce the bill in the coming days. Oliver's here to break it all down for us. So it went away and now it's coming back.
11: Yes, and most of those amendments that you mentioned, the 1,200 that were put forward, 800 of those amendments were put forward by just seven peers. So there was this accusation that there was this filibustering that was happening in the House of Lords. Yes, this is a hugely contentious area, but remember, it did pass two votes in the Commons, and the view amongst MPs is that the will of the elected chamber of Parliament is what should carry through. So there is this chance, perhaps, that the very rarely used Parliament Act could be used, which is where private members' bills, if they've been supported in two previous sittings of the Commons, can be pushed through without the approval of the Lords, although Lauren Edwards says that is not what's expected to happen this time. It was since 2024 when Kim Leadbeater put forward that private members bill that we saw that support going through the House of Commons. But as I say, hugely, hugely contentious. Opponents saying that the NHS is not equipped to deal with this, the sanctity of life shouldn't be decided by doctors. And of course, there is the argument that we often hear that this is a slippery slope. You start off with terminally ill adults who only have 6 months left to live, but that could then be widened out in the future. Proponents say that's unlikely because of the safeguards that are in place.
3: Oliver, thank you very much indeed. Oliver, speaking to us there.
4: Now, we want to tell you a little bit about a new Sky News series and podcast. It's from our economics and data editor, Ed Conway. It's called Stuff Matters. And it's literally about stuff.
3: Yeah, exactly. So the first thing that they're looking at is LED lights and what they tell us about innovation, human behaviour, climate change and the fate of humanity itself. Here's a preview.
12: We have a new podcast. It's called Stuff Matters with me, Ed Conway. And the idea is we're taking an everyday object and we're trying to tell the story behind it and also telling you some interesting stuff about the state of the world. The first one is about LEDs. And the backstory to all of this is that light, just being able to create light, is one of the most important things that humankind has worked out how to do. You know, think back to the Stone Ages and fires. But for a long time, light was really expensive. And what this chart is showing you is just how expensive light has been over time, all the way from the kind of period of the 1300s, 1400s, through to the invention of gas and kerosene lights. through to electricity, so light bulbs, Thomas Edison, all of that, and LEDs, which we'll get onto in just a second. And if you go back to the kind of 13, 1400s, the average cost of kind of lighting, you know, what we would today assume to be the amount of light we need in a home, so about five light bulbs, 60-watt light bulbs, was the equivalent of about £35,000 in real terms. That has got, I mean, clearly so expensive that no one could really realistically afford it. But then you get to kind of where we are more recently, and you're talking about more like 260, getting on for £2 in more recent years. So light has become cheaper over time. And part of the explanation for that is we've come up with all sorts of technologies making it cheaper to generate light, bringing us to the very latest of those technologies, which is LED bulbs. So light-emitting diodes. It used to be that you were only able to have red and green ones, but more recently, there was an invention of the blue LED, something we talk about quite a bit in the episode, which some of the inventors were awarded the Nobel Prize for. And that changed the world because it meant all of a sudden you're able to create light that isn't just incandescent bulbs. It's not just fluorescent bulbs. You remember those ones that we were, you know, energy-saving bulbs not that long ago. But LED bulbs came along and they leapfrogged everything else. And the interesting thing about LEDs, aside from everything else, is they are just so much more efficient at taking energy and turning it into light. That's just showing you their efficiency, amount of light they generate per watt, from the 1700s through to the invention of LEDs more recently. And the upshot of that is the cost as well of light has gone down and down and down over time. And this is just showing you how much LEDs have cost and how much they've got more cheap in recent years. Raising a question, and this is what we're going to explore in the episode, which is because they have become cheaper, does that mean we just use even more of them? And I'm going to leave you with this image here. This is the Sphere in Las Vegas, a building that is entirely covered in LEDs. You couldn't have done that before with previous technology. But it raises a question. Now that we're covering buildings with LEDs and you have multiple LEDs in car headlights and you've got LEDs essentially everywhere, are we going to use so many LEDs that all of those amazing advances that the scientists came up with all those years ago might not necessarily save the planet? So more on that in Stuff Matters, our new podcast.
4: I didn't need it to be sold to me because I'm already sold on Ed. I'm already a geek, so this was going to appeal to me. But honestly, this is, everyone is rave reviews.
13: Yeah.
4: You sold it brilliantly. Scan the QR code to listen to it now. The first episode on LEDs. The next one's on bananas.
13: I
4: also love bananas. It's just like...
13: I'm totally with you. I mean, like, you know, we have a lot of talking heads in journalism, a lot of people pontificating, a lot of views given. This is journalism. If you're into journalism, if you're into explanations, then this is the one for you.
4: Ed's going to join us as well in the 9 o'clock hour to talk about it in person. And we'll get his take as well a little bit on the peace deal and how quickly the Strait could potentially reopen or not.
13: Let's look now at the weather.
14: Dinner under the stars tonight?
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13: The weather will become warmer this week as low pressure to the west of the country establishes a mild southwesterly flow. But it will also become more unsettled with showers or longer spells of rain at times. This morning, the cloud running from northwestern Scotland to the southeast will push northward, giving us some showery outbreaks of rain. There'll be some thundery showers for southern counties too, north and east of that belt of rain. It will be a pretty cool start to the day with some low cloud burning back to coastal areas.
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18: First Minister, how are you?
19: 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Good morning. Good morning.
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20: How are you feeling?
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22: All of the claims are in line with my parliamentary duties, so I'm making that clear to you, Connor.
23: He was a Scot through and through.
24: He was a very good politician.
25: Alex Salmond was controversial, he was a disruptor, but above all, he was respected.
26: Will you resign if you lose this week?
0: Again, I'm not planning to, of course, lose the vote of no confidence. I'm planning to win that vote of no confidence.
25: His face said it all.
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7: How are you feeling?
24: Devastated.
25: Hundreds of homes were wiped out by flooding. I'm Conor Gillis, Sky's Scotland correspondent.
26: It was probably the darkest time in my life.
25: Scott is 5 years sober after a cocaine addiction left him close to death.
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2: Worse than England, the worst in Europe.
7: Why not just say you've failed? Because then you might get more respect from families who've lost loved ones.
25: This is where one of the UK's most prolific rapists thought he'd got away with murder.
2: Sky News can reveal that former sex workers had told police he was sexually violent.
6: My Emma.
2: Free wherever you get your news. It's over, isn't it?
25: The Americans say he is, Rossi, a fraudster.
2: This has been one of the most bizarre cases ever heard in a courtroom in this country.
25: A dangerous murderer.
7: Do you think you'll ever be able to forgive Andrew Ennis after this?
24: She says she can forgive him, but as long as he's behind bars.
7: By doing the right thing, it's destroyed your life.
10: They terrorised me. They intimidated me.
24: I'm so grateful.
2: Sky News, the full story first.
27: Well, hello and thank you for watching tonight on The Wrap. We will be joined by the very best commentators to explain the how and the why.
10: He did know what he was doing.
28: Tell your story.
4: Welcome back. Time to have an update on all of the latest action for the World Cup. James is here. Delighted to see you. Welcome into the morning
29: good
4: studio.
29: See you guys.
4: Take us away. What were the... there's so many games overnight with the late kickoffs. What have we missed?
29: Well, let's show you the action first and foremost. So we're going to go to some of the goals right now. And here we go. Arsenal striker and Premier League winner Victor Gyökeres opened up his World Cup account with a slick strike after Tunisia's defender slipped and gave the ball away. It was actually set up by Liverpool's Alexander Isak. That was Gyökeres' goal. But the goals for Sweden didn't stop there as Mattias Vanberg sealed an emphatic win for the Swedes with his record breaker. That was Yasir Ayari's goal. But we'll get to Mattias Vanberg afterwards. Let's go to Germany now, and they thrash Curaçao, who are the smallest nation to compete in the World Cup, 7-1 in their opening game. Kai Havertz chipped the keeper to finish off the Caribbean side. Although they were well and truly beaten, the boys in blue and yellow put up a good fight. And in the first half, launched a comeback after firing their first ever World Cup goal against the four-time winners. Wonderful scenes in the crowd. In Group F, the Dutch side looked like they had it in a bag after this goal from Crescencio Somerville went unanswered. That was until the 89th minute when Japan's Daichi Kamada, Crystal Palace midfielder, scored an equaliser to tie the game 2-2. He didn't know much about that goal. I'll tell you that in a minute as well. And in Group E, Ivory Coast snatched a late win against Ecuador 1-0 after a thrilling goal in the 90th minute by Manchester United's Amad Diallo. It's the first time Ecuador have lost in 19 games.
3: It's hard to read too much into the early games, isn't it? Because look, you're getting some real mismatches with the strength of the sides. But is there anyone that you, of the games so far, you pick out and you'd be like, they've, you know, really made their mark or they've really made a statement here?
29: Oh, you throw me right in the deep end straight away. Sweden, interesting. Now, Sweden's journey is interesting. They've got Graham Potter as their manager, sacked from West Ham. They actually, in their qualification to the World Cup, were bottom of their group, didn't win a game, but qualified to the playoffs via the Nations League. So they've kind of like crept in the back door to get into the tournament. And then they've beaten Tunisia 5-1, a real statement
3: victory.
29: Tunisia,
3: good side as well,
29: Tunisia,
3: right?
29: Tunisia really good. And actually, that game at 2-1 was really, really tight. So the third goal by Victor Gyökeres, Arsenal striker, really made the difference there. But their group's really tough. They've got Netherlands and Japan in the group. Japan are like for me, one of the most exciting nations to watch. They're full of energy, always flamboyant. And they scored a header against the Netherlands side that have, you know, four defenders that are 6'2" plus. Shouldn't really score, but they did. Equalised. Daichi Kamada knew nothing about it. It was a header from somebody else. It literally flicked the top of his head. I don't even think he realised he headed it in. But that group's probably the one to watch. A big surprise of the Ivory Coast beating Ecuador as well. Ecuador, 19 matches unbeaten, hadn't lost in nearly 2 years. And a lot of people have been talking about dark horses in this tournament. And actually, there is so many you could put into that category. But Ecuador, I thought, were going to be one of them.
3: Yeah, I put them in one of my, you know, it's called 10 teams. You have to rank your teams. So Ecuador were mine that I thought were going to do really well. So I'm not happy about the results.
4: Settle this for us, because I'm more of the optimist, Sophie the pessimist. I think part of our optimism, or my optimism, comes from having just tasted victory with Arsenal. Which you share as well.
3: I'm a Sheffield Wednesday fan, so I'm used to always being disappointed.
4: Do you have optimism with England? First game is when?
29: Our first game is Wednesday night, 9 p.m. against Croatia. It's probably the toughest game of the group. We've got Ghana and Panama in the group too. But Croatia's going to be, they're going to be tricky, not an easy side to play. Look, I think we've got all the tools to go very far in the competition. I'm more optimistic than I've ever been, I would say. So let's see. If we can get to the quarterfinals, that will be on a Saturday night, which is great. Great time for everybody to watch. Wednesday and then the final on the Sunday. Yeah. See, I'm already planning all the way to the final.
4: It's only on the Saturday if we win our group.
29: I believe we're going to.
3: We've got to mention Scotland as well. Top of their group. So we'll talk about Scotland next time around as well. Amazing.
4: Great 1-0 victory at 2 a.m. On Sunday morning. Right, we are going to take a quick break here. Lots to cover, both the potential peace deal in the Middle East, and of course also the speech from the Prime Minister in, 10 minutes' time. We'll have it for you live, announcing a social media ban.
5: I urge you not to look away. If Hamas hands the hostages over, they will end this conflict.
8: The world has been watching.
9: Good to see you again.
8: How are you?
5: Did she say how he was?
11: The conditions are awful.
12: The jets were ordered to come back.
5: Historic day here today.
8: How will you respond if India does launch airstrikes?
13: They'll be all out to war.
8: But I'm just going to put some body armor on.
5: I'm Yelda Hakim.

0: Good morning. It is 8 o'clock and welcome to Mornings with Bridge and Frost.
1: We're serving well for a very good morning from me as well.
0: Keir Starmer is poised to ban social media for under-16s in a speech in about 10 minutes' time. It's part of sweeping reforms on social media companies.
1: Iran and the US agree on a framework for a peace deal to be signed this week, ending the war and reopening the Strait of Hormuz.
0: Also today, the assisted dying bill is coming back after being blocked by the Lords during the last Parliament.
1: And we'll bring you the latest from the World Cup, including a 7-1 thrashing by Germany of Curaçao. Good morning. We will be live in Downing Street with the Prime Minister's social media ban announcement in just a moment. But we start with the fact that we're on the verge of a peace deal being signed between the US and Iran that would bring an end to the fighting and reopen the Strait of Hormuz. President Trump has said a deal with Iran is now complete and that Iran has also formally confirmed the agreement, which it said would bring an immediate and permanent end to the war.
0: So the two sides expected to sign the deal on Friday in Switzerland, nearly 4 months after Israel and the US launched those attacks on Iran. Now, we should say this is a 60-day ceasefire while Iran and the US work out more details of an expansive agreement. And Donald Trump has warned that if the nuclear accord can't be worked out, he'll start attacking Iran again.
1: On True Social, President Trump wrote, "This great deal will bring peace and security to the whole region. Many presidents have tried to make peace with Iran and all have failed before me. The leaders of the region have, for the first time, found a president who can help them achieve real peace with the opening of the strait upon the signing of the deal on Friday. For purposes of mine removal, oil will flow on both ends again for the region and the world."
0: Our US correspondent, Mort Stone, has the latest from Washington.
2: To start with, we've been here before, almost exactly the same position. April the 8th, I think it was, where President Trump was presenting a deal. In that instance, J.D. Vance even flew to Islamabad, and there was a meeting, but it didn't go anywhere. I mean, the ceasefire kind of just held. But in the space that they created back in April, the space that we've been now living through, where they were supposed to tie up the knotty issue like the nuclear challenge, the fact that Iran feels it has the right to be able to enrich uranium, they never managed to do any of that. So all they have actually managed to do with this latest deal, which, by the way, is yet to be signed, was due at one stage. They were talking about signing it this weekend, just gone, and yet they haven't. Now they're saying it won't be signed till Friday. That's actually quite a long time away. Plenty of jeopardy in the meantime. All they've managed to do with this deal is to get things back to the position they were in before Trump decided to do what he did in Iran, and that is to open the Strait of Hormuz. The Strait of Hormuz was not an issue before President Trump embarked on, as he calls it, this excursion in Iran. So in that sense, this really is, I mean, it's good news in that things are going in the right direction, but it's not the beginning of the end. It's the end of the very beginning of a very difficult process if Trump is to achieve any of the aims that he set out to achieve. That is regime change is clearly off the table now. He is about to make a deal with the very people who he said he was going to kick out, and actually they're probably harder line now than they were then. But the nuclear material, well, that's still in Iran. Its capability, its know-how, its knowledge, all of that's still intact. And those are the things that they're going to discuss once they've signed this deal. So if you look at it like that, it's not that great, although clearly for those ships in the Strait of Hormuz, it's the beginning of positive noises. But it's all about confidence as well, the confidence of the shipping companies, the confidence of the insurance companies to allow things to move again. And none of that will happen until the confidence.
1: Yeah, Mark, I think in terms of the long-term review of whether this was a successful war or not, there's plenty still to be discussed and said and questioned, I guess, is the key point. But to your final point there, for the people back here as well, wondering how it will affect the economy, how it will affect oil prices, this is the most significant step we've had for 4 months at the prospect of the Strait of Hormuz being reopened, not least because it includes both sides seemingly saying they will sign this agreement to reopen the strait for at least 60 days this week.
2: Yeah, so two things could be

0: time, the oil price will come down again because presumably the Strait of Hormuz will open. But that it's also true that things are in that none of President Trump's war aims that he set out to achieve have been achieved. In fact, all that has happened is that Iran has discovered it can play this card called shutting the Strait of Hormuz and hold the whole world to ransom. So that's kind of the place we're in. And the other thing I didn't mention very briefly is that Israel has already said that part of the deal that Iran and America think is part of the deal, that's the Lebanon war, is not part of the deal. Overnight, sources close to Netanyahu have been telling the Israeli media he doesn't believe it's part of the deal. So you can see in the week that we've got between now and when it's signed how things could fall apart there. The Iranians are already saying that they've been promised unfrozen assets as part of the deal. The Americans are saying absolutely not, that's not part of the deal at all. We haven't seen the deal. The memorandum of understanding hasn't been published. And until it is, we won't have a clear sense of what's in it. But yeah, to your point, Wilf, bottom line or top line is that for the markets, this is the beginning of some good news if they sign it.
1: There for us. So here's a live shot, by the way, of the president about to leave the US. He's departing from Joint Air Base Andrews, of course, near Washington, D.C., to head to the G7, of course, in Evian, just boarding the plane as we speak. And, of course, the Prime Minister will be joining him at the G7 later on. But he has a big agenda item before that.
2: Yeah, he does. We are now counting down, really, to the Prime Minister's speech, which we're expecting in, 3 minutes' time. And there's been an awful lot of speculation about how far Keir Starmer is prepared to go when it comes to social media. Is he going to follow Australia? Well, the understanding is that he's going to go even further on trying to protect children when it comes to social media and other dangers online. Carol is here. So what are we expecting?
3: So what we're hearing is that, yeah, we're going to follow the Australian model, which actually we weren't necessarily expecting. We thought this might be based more on features, so features that children and parents find harmful, like infinite scrolling. But instead, it looks like we're going to have named platforms that then have a 16-plus age limit. So that's exactly what they've got in Australia. We also are expecting a curfew for a curfew or a social media kind of scrolling time limit for 16 to 17-year-olds, because they'll be allowed on social media by that point, to try and stop that kind of late-night doom-scrolling and things like that. And then there's also, it sounds like there'll be an age limit on AI chatbots and also on stranger pairing on games and kind of other platforms. But that's very specifically, seems like it's focused at games companies. So it's kind of, it's very different to what we expected. And it's come a lot faster than we expected as well.
1: So what do we expect the response to be, Mickey, if we start with the social media companies?
3: So I was chatting yesterday to some of the people in those social media companies, trying to get a sense of what they thought. At the moment, they feel completely in the dark. They didn't actually know what was going to come. What we've seen from Australia is they are against a ban. I think we can expect that. But what they want is maybe more nuanced than you'd expect. So Meta, for example, doesn't have a defined organisation-wide position, but they say, when you speak to their spokespeople, that what they would want is device-level age verification. And that would mean that your phone would stop you having a Meta app, having Instagram or Facebook if you're under 16, rather than them having to do the age verification. Because all of this hinges on how good the age verification process is. So they don't really want
1: to. But that's really interesting. They're speaking to you and engaging you about how it gets implemented, as opposed to saying, this is a crazy decision, we're against the decision in the first place.
3: Yeah, absolutely. I think they can maybe kind of see the writing on the wall here. We're one of the first to kind of take this really seriously, but we are by no means the only country trying to do this. Australia put their ban in December, but there's around 42 countries currently debating putting restrictions in, or who have already put restrictions in. So this is a sea change moment for these companies, and I think they can see that they're not going to get by with just kind of ignoring that this is happening. They're going to have to engage with it, and it's how it gets implemented. That's what they're focusing on now.
2: It is an extraordinary moment, like you say, like a sea change moment. And look, I know that there are clear concerns, right, particularly about how adults have to verify their age on social media, handing over too much information, all that kind of thing, I completely accept.

0: But it's also victory for parent power, and it has led to this. Right. Keir Starmer, let's listen.
1: Now, before I start on social media, I want first to welcome the breakthrough reached last night between the US and Iran. And I congratulate President Trump, the mediators from Pakistan and Qatar, and all those involved. This is a hugely significant moment. We have long called for de-escalation, and it is vital that all parties seize this opportunity to secure stability in the region and restore freedom of navigation in the Strait of Hormuz, which in turn will ease the economic pressures felt by people here in the United Kingdom and around the world. We will now work closely with our partners to support this agreement and to ensure it turns into a durable, lasting peace. Now, turning to social media, and can I say how great it is to see so many people here who played such a key role in the consultation. And, you know, some people are dismissive of processes like this, but policymaking that doesn't listen very carefully to the voices of those it seeks to serve. That is not how this government carries out its business. And so I just want to thank you for the role that you have all played. And indeed, I want to thank all the people who have campaigned so courageously on this issue, including those who have done so after suffering terrible tragedy or loss. Thank you. Because today is a big moment for our country. This is a big step, real change for our children and our future. Because today I can announce that the government will ban access to social media for all children under the age of 16. And this is not something I do lightly, and I will not present it as cost-free, as if social media has brought no benefits to young people, because clearly that is wrong. But government is always about choices, and it's clear to me that a full ban is the right choice. Now, I come to it as a parent myself. I know exactly the fears that we all feel when we're thinking about this issue. You know, all I've ever wanted for my own children, hand on heart, is for them to be happy and for them to be safe. And I think that's what any parent wants. But I ask the question now, do we truly believe that social media creates a happy environment for our children? Do we truly believe that it's a place where they can feel safe? I don't think I even need to answer those questions, do I? Every parent can see it with their own eyes. Social media is making children unhappy. It's making it easier for bullies to harass and abuse them. And it could even be harming their mental health, exposing them to content that is dangerous, because that's what grabs the attention. It's designed to be addictive. Of course it is. Features like the infinite scroll. They're designed to lock you in for hours. And if nothing else, there's an opportunity cost to that. It stops children doing their homework, reading, playing with their friends outside, going to bed at a decent hour. Now, that may not sound like much, but these are the activities that help a child develop into an adult. We know how important they are. We just never thought that something would come along to threaten them. To be honest, I feel for this generation. I think back to my own childhood. And yes, the early 1970s weren't always a picnic. But we didn't have to deal with anything like this. A technology that intrudes into every corner of a life, almost impossible to escape, that records every mistake. To deal with that as a teenager, on top of everything else, that's hard. I feel for parents too. I mean, as a parent, you always want to make the right choice for your child, which can face a little resistance in the teenage years, believe you me. But parents do just want to do the best for their kids. In a way, that's what being a parent means. But in this world, with this technology, it is hard as a parent to know what to do. And so I think most parents will welcome this action. I think they will welcome a clear and decisive choice. And they will welcome a government that stands by them, that supports them to do the best for their children, and that fights for their happiness and safety against the most powerful companies in the world. Because this could be a fight. And to this point, it has been a fight. Now, it doesn't have to be. I always prefer the politics of partnership. And I fundamentally believe that we must harness the power of technology to build a stronger, fairer Britain. But we must also protect our children. And so I want this message to be heard loud and clear. I am not prepared to compromise on the safety and happiness of our children. And that is why this ban must happen, and that is why this ban will happen.

But it won't be easy. I mean, some technology companies want us to think that social media is unchangeable, part of an almost natural order. But we have to resist that kind of learned helplessness. We have agency. We can change it, and we will. Yes, it's hard. Hard to legislate for, hard to regulate, hard to enforce. That's why we sought a wide range of views on this. That's why we listened to people, had a conversation. We looked carefully at the evidence, learned from countries like Australia that are taking similar steps. And we're not just bringing forward a ban, we're going further. We're taking world-leading action on gaming services and live streaming platforms, where, at the moment, strangers can contact any child unchecked. Just think about that. Is there a situation in the offline world where you would just let your child pair up with a stranger, an adult that you don't know anything about? No. So we're taking action on that. And look, we know perfectly well that we will have to adapt our approach as technology changes. But building on our experience with the Online Safety Act, we do have an understanding of how to apply age verification. And because of the powers we took in the Children's Wellbeing and Schools Act, we can now move at pace. And crucially, we can adapt as technology changes. We have those powers. So we are ready and confident that this ban can be effective. Now, will it mean that no child ever logs onto social media again? No. But look, this might shock you, but it doesn't shock parents of teenagers. They get around other laws too. But we don't say, oh, look, a teenager managed to get a drink somehow, so let's not bother banning alcohol sales to children. We don't do that, do we? That would be utterly ridiculous. And so I just don't accept that argument. Laws are rules, but they're also an expression of our values. They shape the social contract. And so this will change the conversations that parents have and the expectations of children over time. It will make a huge difference. It will make our children safer. It will make our children happier. And will give them more time, more security, more freedom to grow up, more opportunity. And that, at the end of the day, is what this government is about. It's why so many of the investments that we've made are about supporting children and young people in childcare, new nurseries, family hubs, apprenticeships, tackling child poverty, mental health support, technical colleges, in a youth guarantee for young people struggling to find work. And today, it's exactly the same approach. Now, this isn't just about taking something away, because we're also investing in music, culture, art, sport, all those activities that we know are so important to childhood, particularly for children who don't usually get those opportunities. So when you put all this together, these policies are not just fixes for our problems. They are the building blocks of a different Britain altogether, one where we know that our children are safe, happy, and secure, to go as far as their talent and their effort will take them. That is all any parent wants. They want to know that Britain will be better for their children, that they will get a fair chance. And that's what these changes are about. Restoring that hope for every family, a stronger Britain, a fairer Britain, and above all, a Britain where we invest in the future of every single child. That is why we're taking this step, and it is the right step for Britain. Thank you very much. Thank you.

0: Thank you. Thank you very much. And can I thank particularly the people here who have been part of the consultation with us, who've had conversations here and elsewhere, even in the room next door that I shared just a few weeks ago. I know the journey that some of you have been on. I know how hard it is. I can't imagine what some of you have been through, but I salute your courage in fighting for something that is so important for all children and the future of our country. So thank you again. I'm now going to take some questions from the media. I'm going to start with Zoe from BBC. Zoe.
1: Prime Minister, can you tell us when this is going to start, how it will work, and what you'll do if one of the big platforms decides to leave the UK? Thank you.
0: Yes, let me answer that, because we took powers earlier this year to make sure we could move at speed. I was very conscious that with the Online Safety Act, it took the last government 8 years from sort of identifying the beginnings of the problem to actually passing legislation. And I was determined that will not happen in this case. So we took the powers early. We hope to pass regulation before Christmas and therefore to bring the ban into force in the early part of next year, probably about springtime. So we can move at real pace here. That is why we took those powers, because I know that parents will, I think, be relieved and pleased that we've taken a decisive step, but they will now be saying, how quickly can you get on with it? We're going to go at speed now. We've taken the preparatory measures to make sure that we could do that. That's precisely why we did that some months ago. Thank you very much. I've got Louisa James from Good Morning Britain. Louisa.
2: Hi, Prime Minister. Louisa James, Good Morning Britain. 6 months ago, you said you were against the idea of a ban. So what has changed your mind? Because there are some who are saying it is because you need a good headline this week. And on that, are you confident you'll still be here this time next week?
0: Well, Louisa, firstly, I started this with an open mind. I'll be clear about that. I thought it was right for us to go through a consultation, to have a conversation and to listen to people along the way. And I'm absolutely clear in my mind that a ban is the right idea. I think that we shouldn't belittle this. This is a huge step for our country. It is a step that I've taken after sitting down and listening, particularly to parents who had lost usually a teenager in relation to what happened on social media. So it is really important, I think, that we keep this in the place it should be. This is very significant for our country. It is about protecting children. And I'm absolutely clear that a ban is the right outcome. I'm not going to stand here and pretend that there are no benefits of social media. That wouldn't be straight or honest. But having looked at the evidence, having gone through the consultation, having looked at what happened in other countries, having listened to parents, grieving parents, listened hard, and you can listen in two ways. You can listen in the sense of you're just going through the motions, or you can listen and you can take in what people are saying to you. I'm in the second category, as always have been, and that's why I'm absolutely clear in my mind that this ban is the right outcome. And I think we're going to see parents across the country welcome it. I accept not all. There's always a debate here. Not everybody is in the same place. But I do genuinely believe the vast majority of parents will welcome the clear and decisive step that we've taken today. Thank you very much. I've got Siobhan from Channel 4.
3: Prime Minister, what do you say to those that say blanket bans on features will simply stifle access to age-appropriate experiences with proper parental controls, and that kids, as we've seen in Australia, will simply find a way round the ban unless you ban things like VPNs as well?
0: Two things there. Firstly, on the we've got a definition of social media which is taken from the Australian model. So that means that there are certain features or services that are expected to be within the ban and some that won't. And therefore, there are things like, for example, YouTube Kids, Lego Play, Classroom Google even. They're obviously the other side of the line. They don't have the features that are concerned here. But the ban is absolutely clear for the services that come within the definition of social media. On this question of will some kids try to and some get around this, of course, that's what kids do. They try to get around all of the laws that we put in place to protect them. Teenagers drink before they should. But we don't then say, in which case, let's abandon any attempt to stop them buying alcohol. We say, let's improve the enforcement of what we're doing. It's exactly the same in this field. I'm not going to stand here and say, from the moment we are putting these laws into force, no child will have access to social media. Of course, I'm not going to say that. But I do believe it's the right thing to do. I do believe we can enforce it. I think we'll be better at enforcing it, actually having learned from the Australian model and having learned from our own experience with the Online Safety Act. So I genuinely think we can enforce it. But I'm not prepared to say that because some children may try to get around it and some may get around it, that is not a good reason to take the act of banning. I just don't accept that, I'm afraid. Beth from Sky.
4: Thank you, Prime Minister. Beth Rigby, Sky News. You say that you won't compromise on the happiness of children, but you also know that US big tech will hate this ban. Are you concerned about how President Trump might react to this when you see him at the G7 and the consequences for the UK? And you're announcing this in a major week where you could in days face a leadership challenge. Does this ban set your legacy, and are there any circumstances in which you might step aside? Thank you very much.
0: Well, Beth, thank you for packing, I think, two or three questions into the one. Look, let me take them in turn. On the US big tech, look, of course, this is about fighting for what we think is right. And I think that protecting children is right. Now, on US big tech, on tech here, I'm a fan of tech and AI. I think it has got huge capability to change our world for the better. And that's why I made a very pro-tech and AI speech last Monday, in fact, at London Tech Week. I'm all in favour of that. I do not accept, and I will never accept, that you can't be both pro-tech and AI and at the same time say, we must protect our children. In fact, when I look at the brilliance of the innovators in AI and tech, I know very well that it is possible to do both. The innovation is incredible in AI and what is going on. Don't tell me that it's impossible for those innovators, those people who are brilliant at technology, to devise the ways to protect our children, and I think we should. I think you can be pro AI and tech, which I am, but at the same time, pro-protecting our children, which I am. The two are not incompatible. They're not mutually exclusive. I think they go together. And actually, I think, talking to the big tech companies, they know very well that they and all of us have a responsibility to protect children. And so I don't see... I'm not saying there aren't conversations to be had, Beth. I think there will be. But I genuinely think that we can be both pro-tech and AI and at the same time protect our children, and we will protect our children. It's a red line for me. I'm never going to accept the argument that for the future of AI and tech, we must leave our children exposed in the way that they have been or they might be in the future. I'll never accept that argument. And I don't think the vast majority of people in this country would say so. In relation to the legacy issues, I see this differently. This is a huge issue for the country. This isn't about any one individual. It is something which people in this room have been concerned about living with and campaigning about for years. And I think we do them and all those who've been concerned about this a disservice to try to put that into a particular week when there's a by-election. Actually, that's not what it's about. This is a statement of our values, who we are as a country. And it's a way of actually bringing our country together. So for me, this is bigger than some of the usual to and fro's of politics, although there's plenty of that. Thank you, Beth. Chris Hope from GB News.
5: Chris Hope, GB News. A lot of children are watching your speech right now over our breakfast show. Will you be fining them if they go on social media? What's the jeopardy for them? And just quickly, what this means for freedom of speech. Is it the thin end of the wedge? Will a future government use the powers you're bringing in to ban people they don't like from social media?
0: Well, Chris, firstly, the enforcement will be on the platform providers, not on the children. I think it's really important that we make that clear. We're not going to start taking action against 13 and 14 and 15-year-olds who are trying, as they always will, to get around rules that adults put in their path. So this is absolutely aimed at those that are providing the circumstance, the platforms. On the question of free speech, I mean, let's be straight and honest about this. How many people in this room are prepared to defend adult strangers contacting children online, and we know what happens when that develops into the sort of abuse and worse, how many people are prepared to stand up and say, that's free speech and I wouldn't do anything about it? Any more than you'd say we wouldn't take measures to stop that happening in the offline world. I think it's extraordinary that somehow we've got ourselves to a position where until now we've shrugged our shoulders. I genuinely think it's difficult to think in what circumstances any of us will put our children into a place where they could have, where unknown adults could have access to them without us knowing anything about it, one-to-one. We wouldn't do it. So it's not about free speech, it's about basic protection of children. And to take other examples, Chris, look, I'm a great advocate of free speech, I really am. But sending sexually explicit pictures to and from children, that's not free speech. That's basic protection. It's got nothing to do with technology. We have protected our children from that sort of harm for years in this country. We're right to do so. What we're doing now is making sure that it's fit for purpose in the world we actually live in. Thank you very much, Chris. I hope that satisfies some of the children or young people who are watching on your programme. And it'd be very interesting to see their reaction. I've got Natasha from LBC. Natasha.
6: Hi, Prime Minister, thank you. LBC has heard from so many parents who want to see this change, but what does success look like to you? How will you make sure that this is actually enforced? And just to follow up on Beth's question, how will you explain this policy to a sceptical President Trump who may not support your move? Thank you.
0: Just in terms of success, that will be in a drop-off in children on social media. It won't be complete because some of them will get around it. But a massive drop-off in children on social media is sort of step number one. I think step number two, probably equally if not more important, is a cultural change, a sense that our children can grow up differently and have better and more enriching childhoods as a result. Now, that will take a bit longer. I think there will be almost a transition because a lot of teenagers under the age of 16 have already started growing up with social media. But as the expectation changes over time, as it will, I think that there will be a cultural change. Cultural change is always much harder than you can. Changing the law is one thing, can be very difficult. Cultural change is much, much harder. In relation to President Trump, I honestly think that across world leaders, there has always been a recognition that leaders have to take steps to protect children. I don't think that's controversial. There will always be arguments as to exactly what the limits of that are and what rules should be in place. But I don't see that as a problem. And obviously, we're about to go off to the G7 later on today, and I will discuss this with world leaders when I'm there. Thank you very much, Natasha. I've got Sophie from The Mirror. Sophie.
7: Thank you, Prime Minister. So I wanted to ask about Ian Russell. As you know, the dad of Molly Russell, he's against a ban. He says that he feels desperately let down by you, that you're rushing a ban, and that fundamentally under this package, a dangerous digital landscape will still exist. What's your response to this? And also, you haven't mentioned anything about the cliff edge for 16-year-olds. Will we get an overnight curfew for 16 and 17-year-olds? Thank you.
0: Yeah, let me start, if I may, with Ian Russell and just express my highest respect for Ian. I've had the opportunity to talk this through with him on a number of occasions, including just a few weeks ago. I have the highest regard and highest respect for him and his views. I've heard them firsthand from him, and I understand how deeply he is concerned about it. And I obviously do also recognise he's been through an experience I haven't been through, and I have to acknowledge that and have to be humbled by that, frankly. I do know that he's concerned that simply banning and not taking on some of the platform providers to make sure they provide age-appropriate content is, in his view, not quite the right way of doing that. I do understand that. I think, in a way, the ban does a bit of both, because it bans with clarity, which I do think parents want, but it also we've got additional measures that we're taking for under-16s and under-18s in relation to stranger engagement, live streaming, etc., which is intended to get at some of the features that are of concern. On the question of rushing, look, I don't believe this to be rushed. People have expressed different views. At the beginning of the consultation, some people said, why are you consulting? You don't need the evidence. Just make a decision without the evidence. I don't agree with that. And therefore I thought it was right that we had the consultation. Not just the consultation, but actually the conversation that went with it, the sharing of experiences, the sharing of views, I think has been an important part of it. And now we've gone carefully through that and reached a conclusion. I think that's the right way to do it. But I don't want anything in my answer to be in any way disrespectful to Ian or others that hold a different view, particularly those that have lost a child. I don't think that's right for me. So, it is possible to deeply respect someone and their views, but to come to a different conclusion. But we will continue to work with Ian and others on how we make this work. In relation to the cliff edge, there are measures here for 16 and 17-year-olds, so it's not quite the cliff edge. There is then the provisions for 16 and 17-year-olds that we are proposing to take forward. But in the end, whenever you have an age limit on anything, there will always be a point at which you're beyond the age that is restricted. Drink is another example. I keep coming back to it. But there are examples where there are things you can't do till you're age X. Then when you can do it, then obviously, in that sense, there's a cut-off point. But I don't think that should be a reason not to do this. But I do think it is a reason to look very carefully at what more needs to be done for 16 and 17-year-olds. So it's sort of a graduated edge, if you like. Thank you very much. Let me go to Sophia from The Sun.
8: Thank you, Prime Minister. You spoke about social media intruding too much into our lives nowadays. Nowadays, you get a lot of child influencers and family influencers where the content of children is used sort of for clicks and things like that. I wondered, is that something that you are personally worried about, that level of exposure for children nowadays? And prior to the G7, have you spoken to Donald Trump about your ban on social media?
0: Taking those separately. The concern that's the heart of this ban is social media, particularly the addictive nature of it and the services that are likely to be in scope of the ban. They're not dissimilar to those in Australia, although I think ours possibly go a bit further. Certainly, I hope that on the enforcement side, we will do better than that. It doesn't mean that there isn't any content a child can ever see on a screen, because there are obvious examples. For example, schools often use screens for homework purposes. And so we've got to have a sort of common sense approach in relation to that. But when it comes to the ban on social media and the features that we know are harmful to children, that don't make them happy and don't make them safe, that is where we've drawn the line, and that's what this ban is all about. In relation to President Trump, I spoke to him on Saturday. I'll see him again this afternoon. And yes, of course, we'll discuss this and many other issues. And lots of other leaders are very interested in it. I've had contact with other leaders in the course of the last few days because many countries are grappling with this issue, which is how do we keep our children safe online? It's not a particularly issue that relates only to the UK. You've seen other countries grappling with it. I think there will be a coming together of leaders' political thinking here as countries will want to learn, just as we wanted to learn from Australia and go and explore how far they'd got. Other countries, I think, will be now looking to the UK to see whether that doesn't provide a blueprint for them. And I hope it does, because I want children to be safe, whatever country they live in. Thank you very much. I've got Joe from Bloomberg.
9: Prime Minister Joe Mays from Bloomberg. On the situation in the Middle East, if I may, there are many false dawns in the talks between the US and Iran. So how confident are you that this time it's for real? And we haven't seen any details of this peace agreement. What details would need to be in a peace agreement for you to support it?
0: Yes. I do think this agreement is significant. And I acknowledge that there's been a lot of discussion in recent weeks where it looked like there might be agreement and then there wasn't quite an agreement, etc. This is an agreement. I do think it's significant. And I did discuss it with President Trump on Saturday specifically. And so I want to do everything that I can. I want to work with other world leaders to make sure that this works. Now, obviously, nothing is guaranteed, but it is, I think, a significant breakthrough, a very significant breakthrough. Hopefully, something which, as we work together, we can turn into that enduring peace that we all want to see. You will know that we took preparatory action as a coalition of countries led by myself and President Macron to put together those countries that are prepared to do some of the reassurance work that's needed when we get to a moment like this to help get vessels through the Strait of Hormuz. We've got military planning behind that. So I hope now we can play our part in relation to that. So I do think this time it's significant. I do think it's very important, and I think it is vital that we all put our shoulder to the wheel now. Nothing is guaranteed, but this coming together now is the best way to ensure that we get the peace that we all need and also limit the impact on our economies, including here in the United Kingdom. So that's what we'll be discussing quite intensively, I suspect, over the next few days at the G7, starting from the moment we arrive this afternoon. Thank you very much, Joe. I've got Jim from the FT.
10: Jim Pickard, Financial Times. Prime Minister, you spoke about some of the devastating tragedies involving young people and social media. But beyond that, there's been an epidemic of mental health problems in this country over the last decade or so involving young people and their mental health issues. This seems to have begun about a decade ago. The use of smartphones began about a decade ago. Do you think the two things are connected, or do you think it's all just a coincidence? Thank you.
0: I think there is a correlation. Obviously, establishing hard evidence is always difficult, but I do think there's a correlation. I think it became particularly intense during COVID, and I think we've all seen a cohort of young people, children and young people who lived through COVID who have struggled perhaps a little more than others. I'm very concerned about that. I'm very concerned about the number of young people with mental health issues who are not in work. We've got a record number, and it's really important that we do everything we can to give them the support that they need. So I am concerned about that. I think everybody is concerned about it. So I'd say there's correlation. I'd say there's a particular added issue in relation to the COVID period for children and young people. Our job now is to act on that. The ban today is an important part of acting on that, but it's not the only part. Thank you, Jim. I've got Georgia.
11: Prime Minister, I welcome your changes today, and I think they're absolutely amazing. And for under-16s, it's so important. But when a young boy does turn 16, the online misogyny is still going to be there waiting for him. And for women, it can take years to get justice, and that's if it even comes at all. So I want to know, beyond protecting children from the culture, how do you plan on changing the culture itself?
0: Yeah, look, Georgia, thank you very much. And can I just acknowledge the work that you've done in relation to violence against women and girls and the leading part that you have played. I think the ban can help, but you're absolutely right to say there need to be other measures around it. And misogyny is a huge problem, particularly for young boys. We're doing a lot of work in our violence against women and girls strategy in relation to that, how we tackle that. Some of the other measures that we've taken outside of today's announcements in relation to the ability to pass and receive sexually explicit images, for example, I think is hugely important. It's not the only thing, but it is an important part of this build up to misogyny. There's a huge amount more that we need to do, and we are doing. That's through the Violence Against Women and Girls strategy, and I look forward to working with you on it. Thank you, Georgia. And I've got Alison Perry.
12: Alison Perry, content creator and podcaster. Prime Minister, parents have spent years feeling like we're fighting this battle alone. Beyond restricting the access with this ban, what practical help are you going to be offering parents who are trying to raise children in a world dominated by smartphones and social media?
0: Well, Alison, thank you for raising that. I do think that The ban is a really important step, but there's got to be stuff around it. And I think that is working with parents, I think working with schools as well. We need to think about how this fits within the school curriculum, how children learn about technology and AI and social media, because the mere fact that we're banning it from under 16, which we will, doesn't mean we don't need to teach children about social media, because they're going to be exposed to it when they're past 16, or then again when they're past 18. And therefore, whether it's working with parents or working with schools, we need to do the necessary work. I think that will also be part of the culture change that we need to bring about in relation to social media. So you're absolutely right, there's more work that needs to be done around this. But what today is a really important, clear and decisive step to ban children from social media under the age of 16. And I do think that the vast majority of people across the country will welcome that. Thank you all very much indeed. Thank you.
13: What's a big moment. Keir Starmer there announcing there will be a ban on social media for under 16s. It will be in place by next spring. Same model as Australia, banning users to use of social platforms, particularly those that use algorithms. So examples of things covered by the ban will be things like Snapchat, TikTok, YouTube, Instagram, Facebook, X, not messaging services like WhatsApp and Signal. But a big, big moment from Keir Starmer. Interesting as well to hear him, I thought, talk about his own experience as a parent, saying that is a big reason for why he decided to do it as well.
14: Yeah, he's saying, by the way, also that social media has made children unhappy. He said it was addictive by design. Of course it is, which, again, is quite a significant acknowledgement to come from the PM. He said if people fall foul of it, the action will be taken against platforms, not kids. And I also thought he made a very interesting point to say that he's very much pro-tech, very much pro-AI, very much pro what these things can do for business. He's just anti-harm to children. That's really how he framed it. This is about protecting children. It's not against free speech. And it'll be interesting to see if that is accepted by the obvious pushback candidates like the president of the US or the big tech platforms. And I think it probably can be accepted.
13: Yeah. I mean, he said that there could be a fight with the social media companies, and it has been a fight already. But in his words, I'm not prepared to compromise on the safety and happiness of our children. Mm-hmm. So it looks like he's gearing up for a pushback if it comes.
14: Let's bring in Mickey and Amanda to get both the business tech reaction and the political reaction. Mickey, what's your takeaway of this? Was this as you're expecting, further, less?
15: I think it's we were expecting a lot of that. There are platforms that haven't been named that I think people will find interesting. So one of the big pushbacks to the Australia ban when that was brought in was that certain platforms like Discord and Telegram weren't included in the ban, despite law enforcement saying that they have a really negative effect on children often. And they haven't been named here either. So I think there'll be some questions around that for the Prime Minister. There's also, we expected to see some more features being blocked for 16 to 17 year olds, which might kind of help with that cliff edge issue that we heard in the press conference there, where 16 year olds are suddenly allowed on social media and they've just got the whole internet at their fingertips. And what happens then? We expected to see some curfews, maybe, or screen time limits for them. What we've seen in the detail of this announcement is they're actually, we may get that. We may yet hear more details about this ban, but it won't come until July. And I think that's really interesting, because we expected there to be features blocked by the government, which would mean that tech companies had to change how they work rather than just say there's no 16-year-olds on our platforms.
14: Before we get the political reaction, can I just dwell on this point about what is and isn't banned? So this is what the press release. It says the ban will therefore include platforms like Snapchat, TikTok, YouTube, Instagram, Facebook and X. Then they do specify it won't include messaging services like WhatsApp and Signal, which sort of makes sense. They're not led by algorithms. You don't meet random people on them. But platforms like, and then that list of platforms that we'd obviously expect to include, but doesn't include some of the ones you mentioned, like Discord, doesn't include Blue Sky. But I guess it doesn't mean they can't be included yet.
15: Yeah, exactly. And I think the Prime Minister was fairly open there to seeing how it goes and adapting this policy to include different types of platforms. I think something, Blue Sky is a really good example of this. What they've probably done here is name the biggest platforms that they know kids are on. So we know that kids are on TikTok in huge numbers and YouTube in huge numbers. Blue Sky is a massive platform, but compared to the number of users on TikTok, just under 2 billion, it's got 44.5 million users. So it's not quite the same scale. So although we've got these platforms named now. It looks like there'll be kind of new iterations of this where more might be brought under the ban.
16: Which feels, I mean, my, I don't know about you, but my entire social media feed is basically people saying, why isn't Blue Sky being included? Because it's seen as a left-wing platform. And so the question is this about curtailing free speech? But I guess what you're saying is actually, you know, just kind of hold your beer, just wait for a minute, because it probably will be.
15: Oh, yeah, it sounds like it could be. If they spot that there's a lot of kids on there and they're being harmed, I would imagine they would bring it under the ban.
14: Amanda, what do we think about the political kind of reaction is likely to be to this in the coming days?
17: Well, I'm sure a lot of Labour MPs will be absolutely delighted that this has finally happened. There's been quite a long political journey to get to this point. I mean, even just 6 months ago, Sir Keir Starmer was basically saying he didn't personally agree that a ban like this was needed, suggesting that his own children are kind of talked about the benefits of social media, educational benefits, mental health benefits, and so he wasn't really on board with this. And there was a kind of big political punch-up over it, with the Tories kept on trying to introduce amendments to force through a ban like this. And at one point, it looked like there were going to be a big rebellion of Labour MPs, so they launched the consultation, said, hold your horses, we're going to try and do this in a kind of considered way. But it really did look like the kind of government were pushing back against something like what we've seen in Australia, or indeed even going further, as they're saying they're doing today. So I think that was quite interesting, hearing Sir Keir Starmer kind of talk about that and kind of acknowledging that he's changed his view, but saying that's because he's been listening to campaigners and he's seen this consultation, more 90% of parents who took part in it saying they supported this. I think the Tories' response has been, well, it's disgraceful. He's only doing this when his job's on the line, clearly ahead of the by-election that's coming on Thursday. But he really pushed back against kind of attempts to characterise it as his kind of legacy if he's on the way out. I mean, of course he would. You would say that. But I thought that was quite interesting, him kind of saying, well, no, this is a big moment of change for the country. And I actually thought he seemed really happy. I thought he was seen very much more kind of positive, and he talks about it being a clear and decisive choice. And you know, clearly that's the big criticism that's always sort of levelled at him, that he's not been getting enough done, he's not been making these calls. And I think to come out and make such a clear-cut position of something which clearly there are critics, clearly there have been questions about from Donald Trump at the G7 in the coming days, clearly there's pushback from the companies, there are also, clearly we know, you know, there are organisations, campaigners who don't agree this is a good thing. But I mean, he tried to kind of, I think, really preempt the criticisms of, well, saying we don't not ban alcohol for underage kids because they might be able to get a drink. And yes, it's important, like you said, to kind of support AI and tech, but also, you know, it's a red line when it comes to the safety of children. So there is a question, I think, some of those on the far right, reform, restore, they're saying, well, restore saying they'd repeal it, a bit of criticism, kind of freedom of speech element. But I think by and large, this is a ban that will have a lot of support across the spectrum.
16: Yeah, certainly the polling suggests it's popular, doesn't it?
15: Thank you very much, Amanda.
14: Let's get a reaction now from Andy Burrows, who, of course, is CEO of the Molly Rose Foundation, set up in response to Molly losing her life. Very good morning to you, Andy.
18: Thanks morning.
14: So much for joining us. Just, I guess, set out for us why, despite what Molly went through, your position is that you didn't want this ban to come.
18: Look, I'm desperately worried about what the impact of what the Prime Minister has just announced will be. This was going to be a fork in the road moment. You can tell social media companies that they are banned from serving under 16s, or you can tell them to address the product safety issues that cost Molly's life. But you obviously can't tell them to do both. So if we're going to see now this ban take place, I was incredibly surprised to hear the Prime Minister say he felt confident that they could learn lessons from Australia, because as recently as a month ago, I'm told that the Prime Minister was pushing back against people in Number 10 who were wanting to announce this as a snap decision and to achieve a reset after the local elections. Unless we can learn lessons from Australia, and I genuinely don't see how we can, where we see over 60% of children going online, those children are still using these appalling platforms, but the product safety issues are not being addressed, then I fear that, you know, kind of this is a ban that parents will cheer today, but then if it unravels, then we have not seen material changes in safety.
16: There's just two points that I think it's worth picking up on. The first one is about the kids still using it in Australia. There is an argument, though, isn't there, that this is not about the children who have already had social media. Because, look, right, if you've got a TikTok account and you've had it for 2 years and then it's taken away from you, then you're going to try and get through it, right? Is this not about the 7, 8, 9-year-olds and younger, where we're changing a culture among social media? And also, I guess, the Prime Minister's, you know, what he was saying is like, yeah, we ban alcohol, but that doesn't mean no one has a drink until they're 18.
18: Look, there are totally valid arguments about proceeding with a ban because that will achieve, you know, this reset in cultural norms. But we cannot just assume that if we can't learn those lessons from Australia, that this is cost-free. Now, over the weekend, we put out research showing that 1 in 2 teenage girls have seen suicide, self-harm, eating disorder, and depression content every week. Now, if...
16: Just a second, this is a really important thing, but that's a different point that I do want to come on to as well, about getting the tech companies to address the harms. Just on kids getting around the ban, the question is, this is about changing behaviour for the future, not now, and some children will always get around a ban, but that doesn't mean that we won't see a reduction in the number of kids on social media. Do you accept that?
18: Well, look, I don't see how we are going to see a materially different result from Australia, where this was the signature policy of the Albanese government.
16: But the point is that it's only just happened now. It's about changing, like, 5 years down the line, right? Not just now.
18: And so in 5 and 10 years' time, maybe we do see that cultural change. But, you know, frankly, we were founded after the preventable death of a 14-year-old girl because of the appalling business models and choices of these technology companies. And, you know, we can look 5 or 10 years down the line, and it's a very valid argument to have. It's a very valid position to hold. But my fear is that if we are not addressing those product safety risks, because effectively this announcement means that the Online Safety Act is redundant, then in the meanwhile, some of our most vulnerable children will not be protected. If anything, they might be at more risk. I am honestly desperately worried about the announcement that we've just seen. There is a reason why every single organisation who spent years working on online safety has been concerned about this. So let's have that discussion. Those are valid concerns. But what is the risk in the meanwhile?
14: Why is the Online Safety Act redundant? I mean, can't we pursue both avenues at the same time? This is an additional new big step from the government alongside the Online Safety Act. You can ban it for under 16s and you can continue work to improve the content for over 16s and indeed people that might try and get around the ban.
18: Well, for under 16s, look, if this ban is watertight, if it's 100%, if we can learn lessons from Australia, then that's one thing. But if we can't, then for under 16s, that means that nothing is much changing. 1 in 2 kids going on, 1 in 2 teenager girls.
16: I just don't accept that. Like, you're saying that it either is 100% watertight or it's not working at all. Like, clearly there is a whole thing in the middle where that's, you know, more likely to be, to fall.
18: If 60% of children, which is what multiple studies in Australia are showing...
16: That's what your study has shown.
18: Well, that's now what 5 separate studies have shown, Sophie.
16: So, 60% of children still getting around the ban, right?
18: Yeah.
16: But how often are they using social media? Do we know if that's gone down or not?
18: We will see research in the next few weeks that paints quite a stark picture about the lack of impact that we've seen so far.
16: The second point to pick up as well is that you're talking there about how you need action now. Social media companies to change now. You can't just wait. And look, I absolutely accept the arguments that you make about online harm. It's incredibly stark. But, I mean, is there not an argument that the social media companies are just not changing, right? Unless you do action like this, it's more likely that they will change as a result of the action.
18: I think we can all agree that bold action is needed. We're seeing preventable harm. We are seeing young children lose their lives because of the excesses of these tech companies. But I come back to, there are product safety risks that have not been adequately addressed by the Online Safety Act. I think it is... quite something to expect that rather than Ofcom stepping up and finally starting to do the job, that they will step up and do the job when there's also this ban in place. So my genuine fear is that we will see some of those worst harms continue unchecked with then children perhaps facing new barriers to disclose. And yes, so look, we can have the argument about whether it is worth, you know, seeing these cultural, shifting cultural norms 5 or 10 years down the line. But I think my fear is, you know, that what has happened to Molly, that has happened to other children, unless we start to address those product safety choices, then we continue to see that harm.
14: Can I just come back to something you alluded to in your first answer? You know, I think I'm right in saying you've had lots of meetings in Downing Street, lots of meetings with the government in recent weeks and months. It's your assessment from what you said that the Prime Minister's changed his mind on this quite recently?
18: Very recently.
14: Do you think he's doing this to save his own skin?
18: I can't see what other reason that there would be. I have spoken, and I'm sure you have as well, to ministers, to advisers, to people right across government. And as recently as a month ago, I was being told that they were seeing the same evidence from Australia that we were, that there were real doubts about whether this ban was enforceable, and that it wasn't something that they thought that they could do. So something has changed. Clearly, we've got the by-election on Thursday. I won't speculate about what the Prime Minister's motives are, but I will say this. Yes, lots of parents will cheer the ban today, and I really hope I am wrong and somehow we can learn these lessons from Australia. But if this ban unravels, if we actually see that, you know, not very much changes and children are still at risk of those worst harms, then I think those parents who might be cheering today will then be wondering why the Prime Minister changed tack very late in the day for something that the evidence doesn't support, that the experts don't have confidence in. They will look at the motives here. And if the Prime Minister is doing this today to cement his legacy, then, you know, this is a very high-stakes gamble. Let's hope it succeeds. But if it doesn't, then the Prime Minister today has set back children's online safety by years.
16: Always good to talk. Thank you very much for coming on the programme. A very powerful message there from the head of the Molly Rose Foundation.
14: It's, of course, a few minutes past nine. We ploughed through the top of the hour there, and you're joining us. If you're just joining us, the Prime Minister has announced a blanket ban on social media for anyone under the age of 16, accusing social media of making children unhappy and making it easier for young people to be bullied.
16: Let's just have a listen at what the Prime Minister said about his choice to make this ban.
0: This is not something I do lightly, and I will not present it as cost-free, as if social media has brought no benefits to young people, because clearly that is wrong. But government is always about choices, and it's clear to me that a full ban is the right choice. Now, I come to it as a parent myself. I know exactly the fears that we all feel when we're thinking about this issue. You know, all I've ever wanted for my own children, hand on heart, is for them to be happy and for them to be safe. And I think that's what any parent wants. But I ask the question now, do we truly believe that social media creates a happy environment for our children? Do we truly believe that it's a place where they can feel safe? I don't think I even need to answer those questions, do I? Every parent can see it with their own eyes. Social media is making children unhappy. It's making it

0: Keir Starmer, of course. Beth, what do you make of what was announced today?
1: Well, I mean, Sophie, this is a major, major announcement, one of the standout announcements for sure of Keir Starmer's premiership, announcing this morning an all-out ban on social media for under-16s. He says that they will be banned from all media social platforms. Children will be prevented from chatting with strangers on platforms not covered by the ban, such as gaming apps. He aims to pass the regulations before Christmas. He told us the ban should be in force in the early part of next year, probably about springtime. And he stressed that it won't be children that will face punishment if they manage to circumvent those bans. It will be responsible. The responsibility will lie with the platforms. And crucially, he talked about this being not about anti-free speech, but about keeping children safe. And this is a Prime Minister clearly that's been on a bit of a journey with this, because when they began the consultation at the beginning of the year, he said he was not minded for this ban, but he's clearly changed his mind. It is a major, major policy announcement. It is something the nation, as we know, has been talking about for months as parents struggle to control social media, worrying about their kids, seeing rises in anxiety amongst young people and teenagers, and the Prime Minister moving today. It is in the beginning as well of a major critical week for him, a huge announcement ahead of him going to the G7, while he'll see President Trump later today. He then returns and there is that Makerfield by-election where if Andy Burnham, the Labour candidate, is victorious, he could soon be challenging Keir Starmer for the keys to the door behind me. I asked him, I tried to pack all of that into one question. Have a listen to our exchange. You say that you won't compromise on the happiness of children, but you also know that US big tech will hate this ban. Are you concerned about how President Trump might react to this when you see him at the G7 and the consequences for the UK? And you're announcing this in a major week where you could in days face a leadership challenge. Does this ban set your legacy, and are there any circumstances in which you might step aside? Thank you very much.
2: Well, Beth, thank you for packing, I think, two or three questions into the one. Look, let me take them in turn. On the US big tech, look, of course, this is about fighting for what we think is right. And I think that protecting children is right. Now, on US big tech, on tech here, I'm a fan of tech and AI. I think it has got huge capability to change our world for the better. And that's why I made a very pro-tech and AI speech last Monday, in fact, at London Tech Week. I'm all in favour of that. I do not accept, and I will never accept, that you can't be both pro-tech and AI and at the same time say we must protect our children. In fact, when I look at the brilliance of the innovators in AI and tech, I know very well that it is possible to do both. The innovation is incredible in AI. And what is going on? Don't tell me that it's impossible for those innovators, those people who are brilliant at technology, to devise the ways to protect our children. And I think we should. I think you can be pro AI and tech, which I am, but at the same time pro protecting our children, which I am. The two are not incompatible. They're not mutually exclusive. I think they go together. And actually, I think talking to the big tech companies, they know very well that they and all of us have a responsibility to protect children. And so I don't see... I'm not saying there aren't conversations to be had, Beth. I think there will be. But I genuinely think that we can be both pro-tech and AI and at the same time protect our children, and we will protect our children. It's a red line for me. I'm never going to accept the argument that for the future of AI and tech, we must leave our children exposed in the way that they have been or they might be in the future. I'll never accept that argument. And I don't think the vast majority of people in this country would say so. In relation to the legacy issues, I see this differently. This is a huge issue for the country. This isn't about any one individual. It is something which people in this room have been concerned about living with and campaigning about for years. And I think we do them and all those who've been concerned about this a disservice to try to put that into...

0: a particular week when there's a by-election. Actually, that's not what it's about. This is a statement of our values, who we are as a country. And it's a way of actually bringing our country together. So for me, this is bigger than some of the usual to and fro's of politics, although there's plenty of that.
1: So the Prime Minister's there saying this is bigger than a legacy issue, but of course people are asking that question because within days he could face a leadership challenge if Andy Burnham wins that Makerfield by-election. So he goes to the G7 in a very, very curious situation of a Prime Minister in the chair, but how much power, how much influence, how much weight will he have around those tables? But I have to say it was an unusual press conference in there because he had a lot of campaigners in the room. He was applauded shortly before I came on air. The campaigners were outside Number 10 cheering because this has been a hard-fought battle for many people that have been in favour of a ban. And I'm joined by one of the people that were in the room, Amy Ruffle, who is from Smartphone Free Childhood. Amy, thanks for waiting. Everyone's gone and you're still here with us. What was your reaction to the announcement today?
2: I mean, I think I joined lots of parents, many parents, most parents across the country to celebrate what Starmer said today. I think it's a huge step forwards to protecting our children and to giving them a better childhood.
1: And there is lots of concern, though, that all this does is force problems underground, that the social media companies don't reform, that all of this content is still out there and it won't protect children. That's what lots of criticism, as you know, is about. What's your reaction to that, Amy?
2: I think it would be naive to say that this ban today is a silver bullet. I think it's the first step towards changing a social norm that we know as parents, and in fact young people and children are telling us themselves as well, that social media and the amount of time they spend on it is not serving them in a positive way. So this is a step towards changing the social norm where ever younger children are spending more and more and more hours online in unsafe for their age group areas.
1: I mean, Ian Russell, who's obviously Molly's dad, who's campaigned so hard about this and was talked about in that press conference, he thinks the ban will fail to tackle fundamental product safety risk issues and leaves parents with a false sense of safety. Do you empathise with that? Do you think they need to go further?
2: I think they do need to go further. And, you know, it's impossible not to empathise with what Ian Russell and other parents, bereaved parents, have been through. You know, there are other parents who feel very differently to how Ian Russell feels. And Keir Starmer today said to us and to our campaign group that this is just the first step. Yeah. This is one step on a journey towards making the internet, social media, safer for our children. Because at the moment, we know with a huge growing body of evidence that it is not. And it is providing more and more problems that play out in our children's lives. So yes, they need to go further, but this is a really positive first step.
1: Okay, Amy, thank you so much. And the Prime Minister got a round of applause there.
2: He did.
1: It doesn't normally happen in press conferences.
2: Right, well, we're...
1: It soon he won't have us in there, he'll just have you in there.
2: Well, we look forward to that.
1: Okay, thank you. Thanks for joining us on Sky News. I mean, Sophie, you know the vast majority of parents that have responded to the government consultation have been in favour of a ban. It is going to come into effect, the legislation at Christmas, a ban as early as spring next year. Many hurdles to go. We're going to get far more detail today about what it looks like. And obviously our teams will look into all the details for everyone watching. But the question is, will Keir Starmer be the Prime Minister that actually implements this ban? And whether he likes it or not, those questions and that discussion is going to continue and get louder all week.
3: Beth, thank you so much. I mean, look, as Beth was saying, huge, huge moment. We're looking at the candidates for the Makerfield by-election as well. We referenced it, of course. Is Keir Starmer going to be around to implement the ban when it comes in? These are the full list of candidates for that Makerfield by-election there.
4: Let's discuss this a bit further with the Labour MP, Emily Darlington, who's joined us around the table. Emily, good morning. Thanks so much for joining us. You're against this ban.
5: I am against the ban because I want to protect children and I don't think this is the right way to do it. I think what it does is try to limit social media in one category, gaming in another, online experience is completely excluded. And the reality is for children, all three are intertwined. And it's about the amount of time our children are spending online. It's about the quality of what they're seeing online. It's the areas where they're able to be contacted by strangers, which are not just within the things that you and I and our generation know of as social media. It is different for our children online. And what we don't want to do is throw the benefits out with all the things that are going wrong. We need to take on these tech bros. And this lets them off the hook. This says that the problem is, and parents are going to have to enforce this in their homes, and the tech companies have to do nothing.
6: Well, apart from the onus is on the tech companies, isn't it? If they do allow...
5: What we know from Australia, the onus ends up falling for the policing of this onto parents, because it's not like the tech companies are going around policing and checking every child to see if they have a social media account.
6: That is what they're doing, though, isn't it? Because through age verification. So that is literally what they are supposed to do with age verification.
5: Yeah, unfortunately, it's really easy to go around. So 3/4 of children in Australia now are back online in social media lines, or they found other places to push it into. So I've heard stories that some of this material is going on to LinkedIn. So is LinkedIn going to be added to that ban? Or it's going on to places like Telegram and direct messaging and encrypted sites, which are not included into this. Or it's going on to other platforms, gaming platforms, where they're already social media or interaction user-to-user services are being integrated throughout.
6: What was the 3/4 survey?
5: Oh, the 3/4 survey is the information that's been put back to us. And in fact, when Kanishka...
6: I haven't heard that number before, the 75%. Is that the...
5: Yeah, 75% of young people in Australia are already back online.
6: But where is that from?
5: I can send it to you. I can't remember the source off the top of my head, but we can send that to you, absolutely. And when Kanishka went over there, the minister responsible, and he did roundtables, each and every one of those roundtables, there's not a single one of those young people that weren't already back online.
4: I guess there's two points to this. Look, we can learn from that and do a better job enforcing it than Australia. No reason why on day one we can't do better than they would have done on day one. But I think additionally, why can't this be pursued alongside other measures? I mean, it's not an either or.
5: I would hope it wasn't an either or. But what we've seen in Australia is that tech companies then refuse to engage. And they say, well, the children aren't on the site. And so what actually happens is the material gets worse because they're not checking to see if, you know, they're not worried about all those barriers, all those laws that we have around what is appropriate children material.
4: We are not in a good place as things stand.
5: I 100% agree.
4: But we have tried the other approach on its own. And it hasn't worked.
5: I don't think we have. I don't think that we've really, truly, other than the Grok situation with the nudification, taken on these tech bros. I really don't think that we've actually used the full weight of our law, the current laws, or actually push them farther. What we did on Grok was fantastic.
6: Can I just say, I don't think we have... I think the Grok thing, it still happened. I feel like I'm in a parallel universe here where everyone's saying that Grok's been banned from...
5: No, Grok's not banned.
6: No, sorry. But if you go on Grok and you have a pay-for account, this can still happen. And if you don't have a pay-for account, you see other people posting. So it's still happening anyway. So I guess there's another example of, you know... Yeah. The current situation, using the full force of the law, is not working on the tech companies.
5: Yes, I hear what you're saying. I didn't realise it was still happening. My understanding was that not only was nudification banned here in the UK, it has now been banned worldwide. Now, if that's no longer the case, if you've got cases and examples, that is very, very, very serious. And we should be absolutely enforcing against that. And we need Ofcom to have more teeth. They have the powers, but they're not actually, they don't seem to have the kind of gumption that it takes to take on these big tech grows.
4: Why do you think the Prime Minister's introduced this now?
5: I think he's looking at what he would like to be known for, and I think he's feeling that he's got to get these things that he wanted to do out as quickly as possible. I think we can't be naive to the environment in which this is happening, but I think we're jumping too quickly. There's too many, oh, we're going to look at that, and we're going to look at 17 to 18-year-olds, and we're going to consider these sorts of things that are not actually part of this announcement because it has been rushed forward.
6: Talk about your own experience as a mum as well, right? Because you've got two kids, and so I guess this is kind of matters to you, doesn't it?
5: Hugely matters. And that's why I want us to get it right. Right? I have these discussions. I have a 9-year-old, a 15-year-old, both key ages in terms of online experiences. I want them to have a positive experience online. I want them to know tech and understand tech. I want them to learn and explore their hobbies, whether it's crocheting or doing makeup. I have two girls, but, you know, They also love things like engineering videos like Mark Robo and how you can build using NASA engineering into these amazing things. These are great learning and teaching things for them to explore different hobbies. But it can't replace what they're doing, you know, in real life, those experiences where they're going out and actually learning to roller skate, which is one of the things I was doing with my daughter yesterday. We need to have that balance, because what we know from neuroscientists is it's the amount of time they're spending on their screens, not and the quality of what they're seeing on the screens that is their mental health. And that's not all through social media. So if we don't include the other areas, if we don't look at this as an online experience, we're not actually protecting our children.
6: Okay, thank you very much indeed.
4: Emily Darlington, Labour MP there for Milton Keynes. Now, the other big story of the day, of course, is in the framework for a ceasefire and peace deal between the US and Iran. And there are already doubts in and around that, because just hours after it was announced, Israel's defence minister has said the IDF will remain in Lebanon indefinitely, while Iran's foreign minister says that's a red line for the deal to go ahead.
6: So the US and Iran were expected to sign the deal on Friday in Switzerland, nearly 4 months after the US and Israel launches attacks on Iran. And the idea was it would then lead to a 60-day ceasefire while Iran and the US work out details of a more expansive agreement. Donald Trump has said if the nuclear bit can't be worked out, he will start attacking Iran again.
4: Let's bring you what has come out of Israel's defence minister in the last few minutes. He said, Prime Minister Benjamin Netanyahu and I are leading a clear policy that states that the IDF will remain in the security zones in Lebanon, Syria and Gaza indefinitely in order to protect the border and Israeli settlements from there against jihadist elements. The area will be cleared of local residents and all terrorist infrastructure above and below ground, including the houses in the contact villages that served as terrorist outposts, will be destroyed. This is the main lesson from the events of October the 7th. Seizing the territory and the security zones is one of the IDF's greatest achievements in the war of rebirth under the decisions and direction of the political echelon. That is why we oppose the IDF withdrawal from Lebanon, despite all existing and future pressures. Let's bring in Sally. She's live in Dubai for us, and Adam live in Jerusalem. Adam, reflect for us on that statement from Defence Minister Katz and what it means for this deal that was meant to be signed on Friday.
7: I think what it means is, to be blunt, what we knew almost as soon as this deal was announced was that Israel probably wouldn't like it. And the cacophony coming from the political establishment, and it's not just Israel Katz, it's not just Itamar Ben-Gvir out on the right. This is the thing that has probably united the Israeli political establishment, like just about nothing else. It is, you've got people like Eisenkot and Gantz, Yair Lapid, all rushing to say that we cannot be told what to do by the United States and we cannot be ordered not to pursue Hezbollah up in Lebanon. I think you have to remember a few things. Number one is when this war started, it was the United States and Israel both attacking Iran. And the founding principles of this war were to stop Iran having nuclear weapons, to stop it funding proxies like Hezbollah, and also to destroy Iran's ballistic missile arsenal, as well as also wiping out its navy and potentially, although that wasn't said out loud, regime change. Well, very few of those things have happened. Yes, the old Ayatollah is dead, but now the regime is basically still in charge. The navy was old and not very big. A lot of that has been wiped out, but guess what? The Iranians have still mined the Strait of Hormuz. The ballistic missiles are still there. The nuclear program, or who knows, because we haven't seen this agreement. But in terms of the proxies, Hezbollah is still launching rockets into the north of Israel, which is the pretext for Israel occupying the vast amount of Lebanon that it's now in. And there's no way that the Israelis are easily just going to say, OK, we withdraw from Lebanon. That is a huge problem for this deal, because a lot of other countries in this region will welcome it. Why? Well, because they want stability. They want the Strait of Hormuz open. They want the oil price to come down, and they want the global economy to react. But here in Israel, they see things through a different lens. They see this as Hezbollah is attacking northern Israel, and people are having to flee that area. They regard this, whether this is hyperbole or not, as an existential threat. And are not, I don't think there's any way that an Israeli politician in election year can just walk back from that. So is there going to be a sustained ceasefire? Well, at the moment, the indications are that the IDF, the Israeli military, says, well, we won't necessarily attack first. We will respond. But, I mean, we know from that area it is such a tinderbox that inevitably something will happen. And the indications also is that Iran still feels that if Hezbollah is attacked, it may come to their rescue. So you put all that together, where do you get? You get an agreement that is built, as ever, on optimism, on Donald Trump's desperate desire to pull out of this war, and the rest of the world's desire to get the Strait of Hormuz opening and the oil price down. Great. Everyone else might sign up to that. But the fundamentals of the war don't seem to have been achieved. And here in Israel, a lot of people are very, very uncomfortable with what they see as being taken for granted.
3: Adam, thank you very much indeed. Let's bring in Saleh Lockwood, who's in Dubai, for us. How have the Gulf states been reacting?
8: Yeah, I would say there's a sense of cautious optimism here, Sophie. Certainly, they welcome any sort of a deal, no matter how limited, the calculation being that any deal is better than open conflict or even this controlled tension that Gulf states have endured for the last 2 months of this very fragile ceasefire. But I think they are also extremely aware that a lot could change between now and the signing on Friday. As Adam said, all eyes are on Lebanon and just how fragile and volatile the situation is there. And Gulf countries know that a flare-up or any escalation could lead to them being attacked again, as they've seen week in, week out, even during this ceasefire. And Gulf states, it's important to say, did not want this war. They were actively seeking to try and stop this war from taking place behind the scenes through diplomatic channels. And yet they've absorbed a lot of the cost of this war, more missiles and drones fired at the UAE than any other nation, including Israel. And I think they will be looking at this memorandum of understanding at what is omitted in it. There's no mention, as Adam said, of Iran's ballistic missile program, and there's no mention of regional alliances. A UAE official said to me that any deal in the future between the US and Iran has to include their missile program, because hundreds of ballistic and cruise missiles have been fired at Gulf states in this war. It has been a huge threat to them, a huge risk to their security, and they will want to see that curbed in terms of Iran's capabilities. And on top of that, the trust between the UAE especially and Iran, I've been told, has been completely shattered, destroyed for decades. It will take decades to repair, I've been told by one UAE official. And that's not addressed in this memorandum of understanding either. I think when it comes to the Strait of Hormuz, Donald Trump has announced that that will reopen on Friday. Well, let's wait and see. It's extremely volatile. Just on Saturday, over the weekend, the US shot down Iranian drones coming towards the Strait of Hormuz. And shipping companies and insurers will want a real sense of confidence and guarantee that this agreement is going to hold before they allow their ships to pass through the Strait of Hormuz. Some analysts suggesting it could take months before shipping is restored to the level it was before this war. So as things stand for this region, we're looking at a memorandum of understanding that essentially brings the region back to a status that it was in before the 28th of February, before this war. Essentially, a global shipping lane that was already open before this war will hopefully be reopened. But a lot of damage has happened between that then and now. You know, regional security here has been completely shaken when it comes to security in Gulf states. Their economies have been really badly damaged. Thousands of people have been killed in Iran and Lebanon. And now Iran knows that it's got this very powerful weapon in the Strait of Hormuz. And Gulf states are going to want assurances that they don't use that again.
3: Thank you very much indeed. Saleh Lockwood speaking to us there. Well, there's been big domestic news, of course, with the Prime Minister announcing that social media will be banned for under-16, something, of course, the Conservatives have been pushing for as well. Laura Trott, the Shadow Education Secretary, is here. So are you going to give some credit to Keir Starmer?
9: Well, I'm glad we forced him into changing his mind, because this wouldn't have happened without us. This was something the government were resisting a year ago. But of course, I welcome what the changes that have been announced this morning, because they will help protect children and protect childhood.
3: It's Labour MPs as well, though, isn't it? It's not just the Conservatives. I mean, there has been a groundswell of support, including from parents too.
9: Well, Labour MPs voted against this three times in the House of Commons. But yes, there have been some brave Labour MPs who have spoken out against this. There have been some brilliant bereaved parents who have taken their own tragedy to try and change things for children of the future. This has been a big campaign that we have led in order to make change. And I think it shows that we can deliver in opposition for parents up and down the country.
3: If you look at reform, if you look at Restore Britain in particular, they said they'd repeal it, right? They said that this is actually an encroachment on civil liberty. So what would you say to people who are worried about age verification, for example, being almost like having a digital ID by the back door?
9: Well, I mean, firstly, I think it's very helpful for parents to know that they shouldn't vote for those other two parties. But in terms of digital ID, we have age verification at the moment through the Online Safety Act for pornography sites. It's actually working pretty well. We've seen the number of children that are accessing those sites going down significantly, according to Ofcom. This is not something that will require digital ID, but it will mean that children will not be able to access these sites. It won't be perfect, but it will reduce the number and it will significantly change the norm over time.
3: But I guess as consumers, including adults, we will have to give over more information, right, to kind of prove age.
9: Well, I mean, we give information over the whole time, like, for example, when we're logging into our bank, when we go do a Google search, when we, you know, use Face ID to log into our phone. This is something which is pretty normal, but it won't be standardised government digital ID. And it's really important to emphasise that.
3: OK, if you look at what they've announced today, it feels, I think, I'm interested to get your take on this, pretty comprehensive.
9: It seems pretty good. I mean, we haven't got the full details yet. There's a couple of things I was worried about from the Prime Minister's announcement this morning. The first of which is they are excluding YouTube Kids from the ban. That's not great. I mean, my own lovely niece was watching YouTube Kids and she had a machete advert served up to her. This is not a safe environment for children.
3: So, sorry, a machete advert on YouTube Kids?
9: Yes. My sister was not a happy bunny and she's now not using YouTube Kids, but this just shows that these things are not safe even when they say they are. Also, they've excluded Blue Sky, which just feels weird.
3: Yeah, Blue Sky it's a social media platform, right?
9: Yeah.
3: It's similar to X.
9: Yes.
3: I mean, there's a lot of conspiracy theorists, I have to say, on my own X platform, people saying that this is just Keir Starmer trying to silence social media sites that he doesn't like. But
9: I guess, and this doesn't help. So they need to just include Blue Sky.
3: And I guess it may be that they've got a smaller number of users, so it will come out in the wash later on, right?
9: I hope that they will sort it out later on, because it doesn't make any sense.
3: Yeah, and look, you've done a lot of work on this, right? You and I have been to schools together.
9: We've spoken
3: to children. And the thing that I think is quite interesting here is that there's an awful lot of people who talk about kids getting around the ban, kids not happy with it. But I just go back to that. We visited a school in Peckham in South London. I just go back to that school and the kids there, that they wanted to be limited on social media.
9: 1,000,000%. And it's also very similar, actually, to the smartphone ban in schools. Because when you talk to children where they've taken away their smartphones during the day, they just feel relief. It's actually really sad, because they just wanted an adult to step in and take this away from them because of the pressure that they felt under. And I think we're going to see the same thing with social media. It's just the pressure for them every single day to reply to those messages, to look at those streaks, to do stuff that they don't want to do in order to get likes and clicks. It's just wrong, and this is going to change things for them, and that is a very positive thing.
3: There was a boy there who I spoke to in that school in Peckham, and he was 15, and what he said to me, I always remember it, he said that comparison is the enemy of happiness, because he was basically saying that you go on these social media sites and you look at people with perfect lives with, like, you know, big houses and loads of money and gorgeous girlfriends, and it makes you feel rubbish.
9: But this is why I went so nuts about even the government's consultation, because they had in it that social media was good for kids because girls like posting dance videos to TikTok. And what that failed to understand is what that is teaching young girls is they get validation through likes and clicks. And do you know how you get more likes and clicks if you're a young girl on TikTok? By taking your clothes off. And that's why we're seeing so many more of these types of accounts. And it's awful. And it's ruining these young children's lives. And this is why this is going to change things for the better. It's such a positive move.
3: Lord Trott, thank you very much. Thank you. Lord Trott speaking to us there.
4: We're going to continue discussing the impact of this announcement throughout the show. Also get the latest as well on the Middle East to come. But next up, we're going to talk about the assisted dying bill, which will be back in Parliament, having previously been blocked by the Lords, where it faced more than 1,200 amendments.
3: And now the Labour MP, Lauren Edwards, is going to reintroduce the bill in the coming days.
4: And she joins us now. Very good morning to you. Thanks for joining us. Just remind our viewers what happened to the last bill and how and why you're planning to reintroduce it.
10: So it was successfully passed in the House of Commons after many hundreds of hours of scrutiny. And unfortunately, when it got to the Lords, although they did debate a lot of the amendments, there was a very small minority of peers who tabled hundreds of amendments, essentially to talk out the bill. And that's unfortunately what happened. So I want to bring the bill back and send it to the House of Lords again so that they can finish that business of scrutinising the chamber that is supported by people across the country. A majority of people support it and was supported in the elected House of Commons chamber.
3: Given everything that's going on in the world, potential changes of prime minister, wars, a cost of living crisis, is it a fear that this is a distraction?
10: It's certainly not a distraction for those people who are suffering at the moment and are fearful about what might happen to them because they don't have the choice to end their lives with dignity, and they would benefit from this bill in the sense that they have a terminal illness, they're in a lot of pain with only 6 months to live. So I think as parliamentarians, we can deal with lots of difficult things at the one time, and we should do. And we were very capable of dealing with it last time, and I hope that we can just send it back to the House of Lords so that the proper democratic process can be seen through.
4: It's such an important issue, and as I think you're getting at, there are issues that most people can't really grasp because it doesn't affect everyone in the same way. And this debate's always, I think, been both sides putting across really passionate views in quite a kind of constructive dialogue. Mm-hmm. Your points about the House of Lords blocking the last one absolutely make sense to most people. It doesn't feel particularly democratic when the unelected Lords block something that the elected Commons passes. Is there also a legitimate anti-democratic point to the fact that there's never been a mandate for this? It is life-changing. It is a drastic issue that makes a lot of people feel very strongly about, and it wasn't in any party's mandate and is just coming about by these private members' bills. Do you understand that pushback from some people?
10: Yeah, and what I would say is traditionally we have a lot of experience in this country of conscience issues, which is what this is, where a free vote has been allowed, has led to really progressive legislation, and I consider this part of that history. So the obvious examples here are around things like the death penalty. It was pushed through on that basis as well. So private members' bills are often used for these kind of things that are very important. And you know, I understand that, you know, probably it would be quite difficult for a lot of political parties to put this in their manifesto because there are such wide views even within political parties. But what I would say is there is cross-party support in favour of this in the House of Commons, and that is the mandate on which I want to bring this bill back. It has been scrutinised in the House of Commons, and I want to send the legislation to the Lords so they can finish the job and we can get really good, robust legislation, which it is at the moment, but there are further refinements that can be made and should be made.
3: Can I ask a technical question that is actually really, really important, because I think it's one of those things that will determine whether or not this becomes law or not. It was obviously blocked in the House of Lords last time. Mm-hmm. For the camp that really wants to make this happen, to see this law change, to give people the right to end their own life, what pieces of legislation are you prepared to use? What powers are you prepared to use to make sure that the bill progresses? Because there has been speculation about various powers being used to kind of overrule the Lords and to kind of push it through.
10: So there's the Parliament's Acts, which is there for any legislation and has been used previously, for instance, with the Hunting Act. That wasn't a private member's bill, but that has been used. I don't intend to use that, and I hope that that won't be necessary. The presence of that legislation is just to make sure the same thing can't happen again. So, again, a very small minority of peers being able to talk out a bill that has been voted on by the elected chamber.
3: If that small number of peers did the same thing, then you would be prepared to use the Parliament Act?
10: It's really robust legislation that has come through the House of Commons. It has really strong safeguards, really appropriate amendments were made. But I hope that we won't have to get there. I hope that the peers will recognise that it's a really important principle that's fundamental to our democracy, that the House of Commons chamber has primacy, and we have been through multiple votes, and it has the support of the chamber and the broader support within the country as well. And I hope that they will help us work with us, as many of them were doing during the last session, to really refine and make sure we're putting through the best legislation.
4: Thanks so much for joining us. Good to see you.
10: Yes, thank you.
3: We wanted to talk to you now about a new Sky News podcast. It's from our economics and data editor, Ed Conway. It's called Stuff Matters, and it is literally about stuff.
4: And the first episode is about LED lights and what they tell us about innovation, human behaviour, climate change, and the fate of humanity, no less. Ed joins us now to tell us a bit about it.
11: Sounds pretty interesting, doesn't it?
4: We've said this before. This is right up our street because it's from you.
11: Yeah, but I'm competition now for you guys because it's the podcast world and I'm taking you guys on.
4: No, there's space for everyone out there. There's space for everyone out there. And Ed, tell us a bit more about it because you are taking a sort of simple thing like an LED and telling us so much more about it. There's so much behind these simple stories.
11: There is, and I'm conscious there's lots of news today, and you know we can always talk about that stuff as well. But what we're trying to do in this podcast is kind of take a step back from kind of day-to-day news and think about the. I mean, it's going to sound kind of ponderous, but just the nature of the world. And I think actually, and I thought this for a long time. If you look at just the simple everyday objects around you and kind of burrow into the rabbit hole, not just about kind of how it was made, but the backstory behind it, some of the kind of trends that it shows you about the world, then actually, A, that's kind of really interesting. B, it fills you with this new insight into how the world actually functions. And so, you know, the first episode, which is out now, is about LEDs, light-emitting diodes, and they've completely changed the world. But we're kind of, from that, we're going into things like bananas. We're talking...
3: Yes. Look, he's got. Look at this.
11: There we
3: he's
11: are.
3: Got one. Talk
11: he
3: to us about bananas.
11: Demonstrating. See, I can't compete with that.
4: I wanted to help you promote your. I'm a little bit peckish.
11: Yeah, no, I like that. So bananas.
4: Tell me
11: bananas.
4: About this banana.
11: Bananas. That banana you're eating right now, Wolf, is. Well, I'm pretty sure it's a Cavendish banana, and almost all.
4: It's
11: almost,
4: from Guatemala.
11: It's not going to say Cavendish. The
4: no,
11: it's Cavendish
4: Guatemala.
11: Is the species. It's from Guatemala. The vast majority of bananas these days are from Latin America. But almost all of the world bananas
4: very
11: are the
4: good.
11: Same, are identically, are genetically identical. And basically, we are massively vulnerable to all of the bananas being wiped out. And understand the kind of nature of how these, you know, how these things, which come from the other side of the world. That one, like you say, Wolf, comes from Guatemala. He's currently eating it right now. We can have a close-up of Wolf actually eating banana. But the point is, it comes from the other side of the world. It comes across here, and it ends up costing like kind of 17p. And it is one of the marvels of modern civilization that we are capable of doing that. But also, it makes us more vulnerable in case the banana were to go extinct.
3: You've actually terrified me. Because like you say, bananas are really healthy. Children will actually eat them, most children at least. And they're super cheap.
4: Mm-hmm. And
3: cheaper than apples.
11: Yeah,
3: they could be wiped out.
11: They could be wiped out. There was about kind of 50, 60 years ago, there was all of the world's bananas were another species called the Gros Michel, and that was wiped out by a kind of a disease, and then it was replaced with this one, the Cavendish. And it is not impossible that one gets wiped out as well. Hopefully, we'd find an alternative species, but there are very few of alternative variety, rather. There are very few varieties that will successfully get onto a ship, be transferred across, you know, take two weeks to come across from Guatemala or wherever it is, and then turn up in the UK, and then you can kind of ripen them here.
3: Because I guess that's different from most fruit, like apples or whatever. There's loads of different variations.
11: But also, apples are more expensive.
3: Yeah,
11: so
3: they
11: bananas,
3: are. That's twice the cost.
11: Yeah, they are. And bananas are so cheap, and it's just like, when you think about that, isn't that crazy that something that comes from a field not far from where we are right now is more expensive, whereas the banana that comes from the other side of the world is cheaper. So those are the weird kind of rabbit holes that we're kind of delving into. And to some extent, it's a bit kind of off the beaten track of news. But we've been to one of these ripening centres where the bananas are actually ripened. We've got all sorts of other... I mean, it's been one of the most interesting things that I've ever done to delve into these rabbit holes. And the good, useful thing about it is it does then kind of infuse you with new ideas about the nature of the world around us. So, you know, whether it's what's happening with defence spending, whether it's what's happening with, you know, policies on welfare, all of this stuff will come up in the course of it. And it's called Stuff Matters. And also, if you are a Sky News insider, it's this new thing we're launching. Sorry to do the kind of the sell here.
3: It's corporate man, isn't it?
11: Well, there's this new thing we're launching called Sky News Insider. And if you subscribe to it, basically, you get the next episode free. And then you also get some, there's some extra bonus content. We spent weeks putting this stuff together, Sophie. So,
4: you honestly, know, I
11: that's
4: can't
11: why I'm
4: wait.
11: Selling it.
4: Yeah. It's already got absolutely rave reviews. And I'm sure I'll be adding mine to it once I dive into it. Can I just ask a follow-up question? Because yes. A lot of this is about... It's about what's in the items, but it's also
11: how they talk about the day's news.
4: How they
11: well,
4: reach us? Yeah, I'm giving us. So it's on shipping routes and all that. Okay. So on the Strait of Hormuz.
11: Yes.
4: In terms of if we get a deal, and there's
11: sometimes
4: obviously question
11: bananas go through there as well. Yes.
4: Okay. No, I was going to say how quickly can it reopen? Do you think how hard is that a thing to do?
11: I was looking at the shipping rates going through the Bab el-Mandab Strait. You know about the Bab el-Mandab. So the Strait of Hormuz is the gateway to the Persian Gulf, but right next door to it is the gateway to the Red Sea. And there was a ceasefire ages ago there, because you've had these Houthi rebel attacks on shipping going through there long before what we've seen recently. And the rates of ships going through there have not got anywhere near to where they were before. Now, in that case, it's easier to kind of get around that, because you can just... There is an alternative way around the Red Sea. You can go around Africa. In this case, this is the only way to go through. But to me, it's a kind of a reminder that when these things happen, when you get Pandora out of her box, it is very difficult to put them back. It's very difficult to reinstill kind of confidence for people, you know, who are shipping and who are nervous about going through. So what we've seen just in the last kind of 24, 48 hours, it's obviously good news and it's going to be some reassuring. The thing that I'm concerned about is what are the long-term lessons that everyone takes from this? Iran has just proven that it is capable of closing the Straits of Hormuz, and that is something they have never been able to do in the past. And so hopefully we will see oil prices carry on coming down, you know, diesel prices, jet fuel, all of that stuff, and it won't be as grisly a summer as it would have been, and gas prices and everything else. I just worry about the long-term consequences. And this is before you get into the kind of short-term questions of, OK, is Iran actually going to agree to it and what's going to happen then? So, yeah, we're keeping an eye on that too.
3: We're pretty much out of time, but we introduce you by saying that you've worked out the fate of humanity through LED lights. Yeah, are we going to be OK or
11: in the first
3: or
11: episode.
3: Not?
11: We cover the fate of humanity in the first episode.
3: Yeah.
11: Are we going to be OK? Well, that's one of this is going to leave you scratching your chin.
4: You've got to subscribe.
11: Kind of, and yeah, you've got to subscribe. But it'll leave you kind of scratching your chin and thinking, gosh, I never realised the world around me was quite so interesting.
3: There we go.
11: And it turns out it really is.
3: Yeah. I'm intrigued.
4: Fantastic stuff. Scan that QR code, subscribe now. Stuff Matters, available wherever you get your podcasts. Video too, video led.
11: There's all sorts of video.
4: Yeah. Yeah. So audio or video, make sure to subscribe if you haven't already. Ed, thank you.
3: Coming up, we are going to have all the latest action from the World Cup. There's been loads of goals overnight. We're going to bring you them. Coming up with Sky Sports' James Green.
11: First Minister, how are you?
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4: Some of the action from the World Cup, of course, with some late kickoffs. Bring us up to speed. James, what stands out?
24: Bring us speed. Four games yesterday, 19 goals.
3: Wow. Ooh,
24: lots of goals scored, which is great, and that's what we want. So let's show you some of those goals right now. And there were plenty for Sweden. They dismantled Tunisia, but I want to highlight this one. Matthias Svanberg scored one of the quickest goals from coming on as a substitute in World Cup history in a 5-1 victory. It was actually 7 seconds after the referee blew the whistle. Around 17 seconds when coming off the bench. Germany thrashed Curaçao, who are the smallest nation to compete in the World Cup, 7-1 in their opening game. But Curaçao didn't give up and launched a comeback to equalise at 1-1, firing their first ever World Cup goal against the four-time winners to equalise at the time. Wonderful scenes inside the stadium. In Group F, Netherlands looked like they had sealed a vital 3 points against Japan with West Ham's Crescencio Somerville striking. Liverpool's Virgil van Dijk had earlier scored for Holland, but in the 89th minute, Crystal Palace's Daichi Kamada didn't know too much about this, but scored an equaliser to tie the game at 2-2. And in Group E, Ivory Coast snatched a late win against Ecuador 1-0 after a thrilling goal by Manchester United forward Amad Diallo. It's the first time Ecuador have lost in 19 games. They were one of my tips that could potentially... I've done it.
4: I'm sure you're only remembering the tips that have come good in the first week at this moment in time.
24: Yeah, of course.
4: Being sceptical here, I don't know if you selected this on purpose, but a lot of Premier League players.
24: Not on purpose. They just happen to be playing and scoring and do very well. For Sweden, Victor Gyökeres, Arsenal striker scored. Alexander Isak, Liverpool striker scored. Van Dijk scored for Holland as well, and Somerville and Kamada. I mean, yeah, the whole host of them, to be honest.
3: Can we talk about Scotland as well?
24: Of course.
3: Because I have to say, what a start for Scotland, right? I mean, I know they only won 1-0, but great win for them. And then that draw with Brazil, they're top of the group.
24: Top of the group. And I think the best thing about Scotland, first of all, the fans, you see the outpouring of emotion. 2 a.m. in the morning, outside of my work as a sports presenter reporter, I'm also part of an events company, and we had 4 fan zones in Scotland for the game. Now, they sold out within 24 hours. The game kicks off at 2 a.m. Such is the demand to go out and want to all be together.
3: And they've got a bank holiday today, right?
24: Bank holiday in Scotland today because of it. And I tell you what, the Scotland fans in Boston...
3: Yeah, I love it.
24: The Scotland fans over in Boston, what they ended up doing yesterday, they ended up going to watch the Boston Red Sox. They took over the Red Sox stadium, and there's a wonderful clips on social media singing the flower of Scotland inside the stadium.
4: James Matthews has been following Scotland TV. That coverage over the weekend in the build-up almost is better. Just the Scotland fans, absolutely fantastic. And touch for us on the Formula One, because this was all British podium.
24: Yeah, let's get Formula One. Then I'm going to preview quickly the World Cup fixtures tomorrow. We're going to actually show you some of the action as well. But Lewis Hamilton finally won in his red Ferrari. First victory in Barcelona it was. World champion Lando Norris was third, and George Russell second. Third, first time, sorry, three British drivers on the podium since 1968. He was really emotional afterwards, Lewis Hamilton, as well. It meant a lot, and he admitted he had quite a lot of doubts last year about whether he was good enough, whether he's too old now for this sport, but he's proved that age is just a number.
4: Yeah, fantastic. Great to see that. So talk us through then. Sorry, I took you away from sport. What do we got to come?
24: Do not worry. Let's preview what's to come. Four matches again coming up. Two big games I want to highlight. Spain. They're playing Cape Verde. Spain, one of the favourites to win the tournament. So they're first up. But the big one, in a way that's probably going to have a lot of focus around the world, is Iran's first game, playing against New Zealand in Los Angeles. So that's the late kickoff overnight. We wonder what that's going to be like and the environment around it. So yeah. I think there's going to be a lot of eyes on that game. Wouldn't be normally one that people would pick out as one to watch, but I think a lot of people will want to.
3: Of course.

0: And I think the Iranian team have come out to say, you know, that they felt, you know, a lot of that focus around it. It's going to be a very, very strange atmosphere to play in, no doubt.
1: James, as always, thanks so much.
2: Good
1: to see
2: you.
1: Thanks for stepping in. We're going to take a quick break. Sky News Today picks up on the other side. Lots of breaking news, both in the Middle East and with the social media ban here.
3: What's the best thing about being a Sky News presenter?
4: Perfect.
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0: You're watching Sky Today, I'm Gareth Barlow. It's 10 o'clock. These are the headlines this morning. Following months of speculation, the Prime Minister announces a ban on social media for under-16s due to come into force early next year.
1: Every parent can see it with their own eyes. Social media is making children unhappy.
0: Oil prices drop as President Trump says the reopening of the Strait of Hormuz is part of the deal the US has agreed with Iran on ending the war. It comes as President Trump prepares to join world leaders for the start of the G7 summit in France. A Russian missile and drone strike on Ukraine overnight leaves 9 people dead and damages a monastery which catches fire after being hit. And the Iranian football team arrives in the United States from Mexico. They're based there ahead of the World Cup opener after some were denied visas. We'll get to all the day's top stories in a couple of moments. At first, some breaking news to bring you. Just hearing that the investigative journalist Roger Cook, best known for the current affairs programme The Cook Report, has died aged 83. In a statement shared by his family,

0: They said it's with great sadness that we announce the passing of Roger Cook, who died peacefully on Saturday after a short illness. Alongside a distinguished and award-winning career in journalism, Roger was first and foremost a beloved husband and father. He'll be deeply missed by all of us. We ask for privacy as we navigate this difficult loss. The Cook Report, obviously launching in the late 1980s, making its peak in the 1990s, and the New Zealand-born, Australian-raised journalist making his name most notably through his time both at the BBC and at Central throughout the course of, like I say, the late 80s and 90s, also publishing books, including an autobiography, and also holding various positions at Nottingham Trent University, as well as that. A career that spanned many decades and many, many hours of television. The family of Roger Cook saying he's died at the age of 83. Well, this morning, the Prime Minister announced a ban on social media for under-16s. It follows months of speculation about how the government would tackle increased usage by children and also teenagers. Keir Starmer said the measures will come into force in the early part of next year. He said he would not compromise on the safety and happiness of our children.
1: This is not something I do lightly, and I will not present it as cost-free, as if social media has brought no benefits to young people, because clearly that is wrong. But government is always about choices. And it's clear to me that a full ban is the right choice. Now, I come to it as a parent myself. I know exactly the fears that we all feel when we're thinking about this issue. You know, all I've ever wanted for my own children, hand on heart, is for them to be happy and for them to be safe. And I think that's what any parent wants. But I ask the question now, do we truly believe that social media creates a happy environment for our children? Do we truly believe that it's a place where they can feel safe? I don't think I even need to answer those questions, do I? Every parent can see it with their own eyes. Social media is making children unhappy. It's making it easier for bullies to harass and abuse them. And it could even be harming their mental health, exposing them to content that is dangerous, because that's what grabs the attention. It's designed to be addictive.
0: So, what will the new rules look like? Well, under-16s will be banned from using social media. Snapchat, TikTok, YouTube, Instagram, Facebook and X, all affected. Overnight curfews and measures to combat infinite scrolling are also under consideration. And if passed in Parliament, the ban will come into force by spring 2027. Our political editor, Beth Rigby's been in Downing Street this morning.
2: You say that you won't compromise on the happiness of children, but you also know that US big tech will hate this ban. Are you concerned about how President Trump might react to this when you see him at the G7 and the consequences for the UK? And you're announcing this in a major week where you could in days face a leadership challenge. Does this ban set your legacy, and are there any circumstances in which you might step aside? Thank you very much.
1: Well, Beth, thank you for packing, I think, two or three questions into the one. Look, let me take them in turn. On the US big tech, look, of course, this is about fighting for what we think is right. And I think that protecting children is right. Now, on US big tech, on tech here, I'm a fan of tech and AI. I think it has got huge capability to change our world for the better. And that's why I made a very pro-tech and AI speech last Monday, in fact, at London Tech Week. I'm all in favour of that. I do not accept, and I will never accept, that you can't be both pro-tech and AI and at the same time say we must protect our children. In fact, when I look at the brilliance of the innovators in AI and tech, I know very well that it is possible to do both. The innovation is incredible in AI. And what is going on? Don't tell me that it's impossible for those innovators, those people who are brilliant at technology, to devise the ways to protect our children. And I think we should. I think you can be pro AI and tech, which I am, but at the same time pro protecting our children, which I am. The two are not incompatible. They're not mutually exclusive. I think they go together. And actually, I think talking to the big tech companies, they know very well that they and all of us have a responsibility to protect children.
0: Well, that was Beth Rugby speaking to the PM a little earlier. We got some more from her.
3: So the Prime Minister's there saying this is bigger than a legacy issue, but of course people are asking that question.

0: 7 in a very, very curious situation of a prime minister in the chair. But how much power, how much influence, how much weight will he have around those tables? But I have to say, it was an unusual press conference in there because he had a lot of campaigners in the room. He was applauded shortly before I came on air. The campaigners were outside number 10 cheering because this has been a hard-fought battle for many people that have been in favour of a ban. And I'm joined by one of the people that were in the room, Amy Ruffle, who is from Smartphone Free Childhood. Amy, thanks for waiting. Everyone's gone and you're still here with us. What was your reaction to the announcement today?
1: I mean, I think I joined lots of parents, many parents, most parents across the country to celebrate what Starmer said today. I think it's a huge step forwards to protecting our children and to giving them a better childhood.
0: And there is lots of concern, though, that all this does is force problems underground, that the social media companies don't reform, that all of this content is still out there and it won't protect children. That's what lots of criticism, as you know, is about. What's your reaction to that, Amy?
1: I think it would be naive to say that this ban today is a silver bullet. I think it's the first step towards changing a social norm that we know as parents, and in fact young people and children are telling us themselves as well, that social media and the amount of time they spend on it is not serving them in a positive way. So this is a step towards changing the social norm where ever younger children are spending more and more and more hours online in unsafe for their age group areas.
0: I mean, Ian Russell, who's obviously Molly's dad, who's campaigned so hard about this and was talked about in that press conference, he thinks the ban will fail to tackle fundamental product safety risk issues and leaves parents with a false sense of safety. Do you empathise with that? Do you think they need to go further?
1: I think they do need to go further. And, you know, it's impossible not to empathise with what Ian Russell and other parents, bereaved parents, have been through. You know, there are other parents who feel very differently to how Ian Russell feels. And Keir Starmer today said to us and to our campaign group that this is just the first step. Yeah. This is one step on a journey towards making the internet, social media, safer for our children. Because at the moment, we know with a huge growing body of evidence that it is not. And it is providing more and more problems that play out in our children's lives. So yes, they need to go further, but this is a really positive first step.
2: Also giving his reaction this morning is Andy Burrows, Chief Executive of the Molly Rose Foundation.
3: Look, I'm desperately worried about what the impact of what the Prime Minister has just announced will be. This was going to be a fork in the road moment. You can tell social media companies that they are banned from serving under 16s, or you can tell them to address the product safety issues that cost Molly's life. But you obviously can't tell them to do both. So if we're going to see now this ban take place, I was incredibly surprised to hear the Prime Minister say he felt confident that they could learn lessons from Australia, because as recently as a month ago, I'm told that the Prime Minister was pushing back against people in number 10 who were wanting to announce this as a snap decision and to achieve a reset after the local elections.
2: Let's bring in our science technology reporter, Mickey Carroll. Mickey, I just want to pick up on that in the first instance. A touch of surprise that this maybe came today. There had been talk over recent weeks that it looked as though the PM wasn't going to do it, then he was going to do it, and there'd been a bit of to-ing and throwing. So what do you make of the timing, and then what do you make of the substance?
4: Yeah, I think across the industry, there was an assumption that this would take longer to be put into place. The consultation on these measures finished very recently, so we were actually expecting an announcement maybe as late as July. There was also some assumptions made about what that announcement might be, which is very different to today. So a lot of experts in the industry have been advocating for this ban, if it were to come into place, to be about features. So harmful, or what are deemed harmful features on social media being specifically banned. Things like infinite scrolling, for example. And then platforms that had that would have to address that issue to be unbanned. That was seen as quite a kind of a nuanced way forward, admittedly, but a way forward that might protect children better instead of a blanket ban like we just heard from Andy Burrows there. They're one of the organisations that have been campaigning for more kind of a features lead ban. But what we've seen instead is, in the detail of this, we've followed Australia's example. So we've got named platforms, Snapchat, TikTok, YouTube, Instagram, Facebook,

0: and X have all been named, they'll have to have a block on under-16s using their platforms. I think, crucially, in the wording of this announcement, it says platforms like, and then names those. And the Prime Minister in the press conference was fairly open about the fact that this is a kind of an iterative policy. They'll see how it's working and maybe amend it and add platforms, take platforms away from the ban where they see fit. Already, there's been a fair amount of questions about the platforms that have been left off that list. So things like Discord and Telegram, which law enforcement agencies both here and in Australia have said they find a lot of kind of illegal activity on, aren't named as banned platforms. And then also things like Blue Sky, which there's been then kind of questions about whether there's a political agenda to not blocking Blue Sky, which is known to be more left-wing than some of the other platforms that have been blocked. So there are questions there that I think the government's going to have to answer. And then, but we have gone further than Australia. I think it's worth pointing that out. So we're not just implementing a ban for under-16s. We've also got blocks now on stranger pairing, as it's been called. So that's people that you don't know talking with you on social media, but also, interestingly and specifically, games. And also on live streaming. So under-16s won't be able to live stream anymore. So those two things, they're not included in Australia. So it does kind of go a bit further than that. There is a big concern about the idea that when someone turns 16 now in the UK, that they'll suddenly have unfettered access to the internet and how they'll be able to deal with that. So what we were expecting was that there would be some curfews put in place for 16 to 17-year-olds or screen time scrolling limits for 16 to 17-year-olds, which might kind of help slowly introduce them to the internet. That wasn't announced today, but it does... DSIT is saying that it'll take until July for them to really kind of analyse whether that will work, and then there might be an announcement on that as well. But I think the big thing to take away from all of this is while there is already criticism about how effective this might be, part of this is about creating a cultural change. So, I mean, the government has been very open. Keir Starmer, we just heard in that press conference, was very open about the fact that young people get around restrictions, drinking, smoking, having sex, those sort of things. Young people are known to get around those restrictions, but it's about creating a culture where you're expected not to do them. That kind of cultural change does take a while, but that'll be one of the kind of aims of this policy, to create a kind of a society where young people aren't expected to be on social media. Instead, it's kind of it's an unusual thing rather than the norm.
1: Mickey, joining us live from Westminster. Good to see you. Thank you so much. Well, Sir Keir Starmer's also welcomed what he's called a hugely significant moment in the conflict in the Middle East. It's after a breakthrough deal between the US and Iran was announced. Donald Trump says the agreement meant oil will flow freely once again through the Strait of Hormuz, the initial deal expected to be signed on Friday. During this morning's news conference, Sir Keir Starmer said the deal will help ease economic pressures in the UK.
2: This is a hugely significant moment. We have long called for de-escalation, and it is vital that all parties seize this opportunity to secure stability in the region and restore freedom of navigation in the Strait of Hormuz, which in turn will ease the economic pressures felt by people here in the United Kingdom and around the world. We will now work closely with our partners to support this agreement and to ensure it turns into a durable, lasting peace.
1: Well, let's take a look at what President Trump wrote on social media overnight. He said this: the great deal will bring peace and security to the whole region. Many presidents have tried to make peace with Iran and all have failed before me. The leaders of the region have, for the first time, found a president who can help them achieve real peace. With the opening of the strait upon the signing of the deal on Friday, for purposes of mine removal, oil will flow on both ends again for the region and the world. But one sticking point over the last few months has been the attacks that Israel has been carrying out against Lebanon and vice versa. This morning, Israel's defense minister, Israel Katz, said that Israeli forces will remain indefinitely in Lebanon and Gaza. In a moment, we'll speak to our correspondent, Sally Lockwood, who's in Dubai. Let's first take you to our Middle East correspondent, Adam Parsons, who's in Jerusalem. And Adam, yesterday, strikes between Hezbollah and Israel threatened to derail the progress of the last few moments of this kind of tentative deal. And now we've got this line from the Defense Minister Israel Katz saying that Israel will remain in Lebanon, Syria and Gaza indefinitely, and effectively setting out the stall of the Israeli government, saying, look, you know, it's all well and good, Donald Trump, you're making this agreement, but we will continue to pursue our own aims. And so it makes Friday, the signing in Switzerland, feel like a very long time away.
3: It does. And I think it takes you into the reality of this. When you strip away a lot of the kind of froth and hyperbole about this agreement, there are really two or three things you have to focus on. Number one, where was the world before this joint attack by the United States and Israel against Iran some months ago? And the answer is that the Strait of Hormuz was flowing, shipping was going through there, and the United States said that Iran was a threat to the world because of its nuclear program, because of its huge arsenal of missiles, because of its funding to proxies like Hezbollah and Hamas, something that the Israelis agreed with heartily. Then if you fast forward to now, what's actually changed? Well, we have an agreement that is really, from an American perspective, focused on getting the Strait of Hormuz flowing again, which it was before the war started. But in talks about the nuclear program, well, they're going to happen after Friday. And as for the funding for these proxies, I don't even think that's in this memorandum of understanding. So from the perspective of having delivered on war aims, the initial reading of this memorandum is that it's not a success. And also when Donald Trump will have to compare this agreement against previous agreement dreamt up by Barack Obama, the one that President Trump cancelled. And I think a lot of scrutiny is going to be, are the Iranians actually under the thumb in terms of nuclear enrichment and nuclear weapons programs more than they were before? Well, that's to be decided. But in terms of Israel's position, well, it's this. Israel says Iran was an existential threat to us, and its proxies were also a threat to us. Has anything changed on that front? From an Israeli perspective, it doesn't look like it, which is why it's not just the defense minister, Israel Katz, who is talking about indefinitely remaining in Lebanon and Gaza, notably. I think what this deal has done is unite the Israeli political establishment in a way that just about nothing else has. Benjamin Netanyahu's greatest opponents, people like Yair Lapid and Benny Gantz and Eisenkot, they're all saying this is a lousy deal and that Israel needs to keep fighting if it believes that that is the right thing. So do the sort of extremists, Itamar Ben-Gavir and Bezalel Smotrich. They're all saying the same thing, which is we can't have our hands tied by the United States. If we believe it is right to respond to Hezbollah, then we must have the right to do that. So those I've spoken to so far this morning say, well, it may well be that we come up with a framework that we will not attack first. But most of these people think it is inevitable that there will be some sort of tit-for-tat response. The Prime Minister, Benjamin Netanyahu, hasn't spoken publicly yet, but I understand that he continues to say that the main thrust must be that Iran must not have a nuclear weapon and that that must be pursued and that Israel has the right to defend itself, which is how it excuses occupying these vast swathes of Lebanon. And Israel, if it were to turn against this deal, would feel isolated. The United States wants this deal to get through because it wants out of the war. The rest of the world outside of Iran wants his deal to go through because they've seen the economic impact of rising oil prices and the closure of the Strait of Hormuz. Iran feels that it has exerted pressure and stood up to the world's greatest superpower and looked them down. All of these people, to some extent or other, want a deal, even if some of the Iranian sort of hardliners think that they're giving America too much. Israel at the moment is the one country that says, no, we think this is binding our hands. We're not happy with this deal. And there is a significant risk that in this year, a year of an election, when, of course, rhetoric will become louder and potentially much more focused on maintaining troops in battlefields, there is a chance that Israel could be more isolated than it has been probably for a decade.
1: Adam, joining us live in Jerusalem. Good to have you with us. Thank you. Let's bring in Sally, who's in Dubai for us. And Sally, Adam's line there, many people will be thinking, where was the world before this attack? And that surely will be the thoughts of, you know, the leader of Saudi Arabia, Mohammed bin Salman, or the Al-Thanis of Qatar, or the president of the UAE, going, well, look, before the 28th of February, we had relative peace, prosperity, and economic success. And so this line from President Trump, and I kind of am rereading it here, the leaders of the region have found for the first time a president who can help them achieve real peace. Surely those leaders will be scratching their heads a little bit at that sentence.
4: Yes, certainly. The leaders of Gulf states were actively trying to discourage the U.S. From attacking Iran and from starting this war in the first place. This is a war they didn't want, yet they have absorbed some of the greatest costs when you look at how they were attacked on a daily basis for weeks. The damage to not just critical infrastructure, but civilian infrastructure as well as military assets. And just how much it's shaken, not just the security of these nations, but also impacted their economies. That said, this agreement has been largely welcomed by Gulf states, who would much prefer to see any sort of agreement, no matter how limited, than open conflict or even this controlled tension that we've seen through this very fragile ceasefire. But they will be all too aware that any breakdown in talks, any rise in tensions could once again start attacks on their countries. We could once again see more drones and missiles fired at Iran's neighbours. And let's not forget, the UAE absorbed more missile and drone fire than any other country in this war, even Israel. This is something that would have been unthinkable 4 months ago, but here we are. And Gulf states will also be looking at the emissions in what we know to be in this memorandum of understanding, the fact that it doesn't address Iran's missile program, it doesn't address regional relations. And a UAE official said to me that any future deal with Iran would have to include their missile program, because we've seen hundreds of ballistic and cruise missiles fired from Iran at their neighbors in the last 4 months. And this is something that is of real concern to regional security. And on top of that, the trust between Iran and its Gulf neighbors has been completely destroyed. A UAE official told me it will take decades to repair the relationship between the UAE and Iran. And that isn't addressed in this memorandum of understanding either. I think they're very aware that there's a lot more work to do. We know that all the difficult issues, such as the nuclear program, Iran's stockpile of enriched uranium, that's all going to be left to discussions in this next phase over a 60-day period. And they're also very aware that a lot can go wrong between now and Friday, when this signing is due to take place in Switzerland, not least in Lebanon. All eyes are on Lebanon, as Adam was saying. Hezbollah and Israel show absolutely no willingness to stop fighting each other. But the Strait of Hormuz is also now one of the most militarized areas of the planet and is extremely volatile as well. Donald Trump announced that it will reopen on Friday once this agreement is signed. But until shipping companies and insurers have a cast iron guarantee and confidence that this agreement is going to hold, it's unlikely that we're going to see shipping resume to the level that we saw before the war. So where does that leave things now? Well, as Adam says, the region essentially returns to the status that it had before this war, before the 28th of February. A global shipping lane that was already open then is hopefully going to be reopened. And in the meantime, you've got a region that has seen thousands of people killed in Iran and Lebanon. Security completely shaken in these Gulf states, as well as significant impact to their economy. And Gulf states are also extremely well aware that Iran now has this extremely powerful negotiating weapon in the Strait of Hormuz. It has held their economies to ransom in terms of energy exports throughout this war. And this is something that they are going to want assurances can't happen again.
1: Live in Dubai for us, Sally Lockwood, thank you so much. Well, the price of oil fallen by over 4% in response to the announcement. Stock markets have surged, the Nikkei in Japan up 5%. We asked our economics and data editor Ed Conway for his analysis.
5: Looking at the shipping rates going through the Bab el-Mandab Strait, you know about the Bab el-Mandab. So the Strait of Hormuz is the gateway to the Persian Gulf, but right next door to it is the gateway to the Red Sea. And there was a ceasefire ages ago there, because you've had these Houthi rebel attacks on shipping going through there long before what we've seen recently. And the rates of ships going through there have not got anywhere near to where they were before. Now, in that case, it's easier to kind of get around that, because you can just... There is an alternative way around the Red Sea. You can go around Africa. In this case, this is the only way to go through. But to me, it's a kind of a reminder that when these things happen, when you get Pandora out of her box, it is very difficult to put them back. It's very difficult to reinstill kind of confidence for people, you know, who are shipping and who are nervous about going through. So what we've seen just in the last kind of 24, 48 hours, it's obviously good news and it's going to be some reassuring. The thing that I'm concerned about is, what are the long-term lessons that everyone takes from this? Iran has just proven that it is capable of closing the Straits of Hormuz, and that is something they have never been able to do in the past. Hopefully we will see oil prices carry on coming down, you know, diesel prices, jet fuel, all of that stuff, and it won't be as grisly a summer as it would have been, and gas prices and everything else. I just worry about the long-term consequences. And this is before you get into the kind of short-term questions of, OK, is Iran actually going to agree to it, and what's going to happen then?
1: Well, news of the deal comes as world leaders are gathering on the shores of Lake Geneva at the G7 summit. Donald Trump has left the United States, there he is, a few hours ago, en route to the meeting. The deal is set to be top of the agenda, alongside, of course, the war in Ukraine, too. Let's just show you a few live images from Evian Le Bain, where world leaders are gathering. Canada's Mark Carney, Italy's Giorgia Meloni, as well as Sir Keir Starmer in attendance, alongside leaders of Germany and of Japan as well. Partner nations also set to attend. The EU always does, notably as well. Considering the deal for Iran, the Qatari Emir Tamim bin Hamad Al Thani, and a reported invite as well for the Saudi Crown Prince Mohammed bin Salman. We'll bring you the full details, developments and outcomes of the G7 live here on Sky News. Plenty more as well, of course, on the Sky News app. Well, I mentioned Ukraine being on the agenda there. 9 people have been killed in Russian attacks on the Ukrainian cities of Kyiv and Kharkiv. The attacks started a fire at a historic monastery in Kyiv, one of the country's most significant religious landmarks. The Domitian Cathedral of Kyiv was also known as the Monastery of the Caves, is a UNESCO World Heritage Site dating back nearly 1,000 years. Just approaching 10:30 in the morning on a Monday, let's take a look at the weather.
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1: Pretty warm in the south later this week. Currently, weather system spiralling in the Atlantic, though, making things rather unsettled. Some showers tracking eastwards across England. Pretty light and patchy. Behind them, there's a good deal of warm sunshine across Wales and southwest England. Elsewhere, a bit more cloud. The afternoon, a bit of rain spread across parts of Scotland, pushing into northern England. The clouds thickening up in the southwest of England and south Wales. A few spots of rain there. Well,
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1: Still to come here on Sky News, we're going to continue to bring more coverage of the deal agreed between the US and Iran in efforts to end the conflict.
9: Welcome back to That's a Pepper Thing. First up, we've got Harrison wrapping his Dr. Pepper in a tiny quilt so it feels at home. Aww. Oh, how tender. 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And over to Becca, who's whispering affirmations to her can.
10: You're sweet. 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
12: Let's return now to the deal that's been agreed between the US and Iran. Following weeks of conflict, in the last few minutes, the UAE has called for full adherence to the terms of the agreement. Joining us now, Chair of Contemporary Middle Eastern Studies at LSE, Carlos Guedes. Good to see you again. Appreciate you sharing your time here on Sky News. I'm you know, mindful of getting too ahead of ourselves here, because there's an agreement, we understand, that's been brokered by the Pakistanis. It's not going to be signed for another 5 days. 5 hours was a long time in geopolitics yesterday afternoon when it all looked as though it could be threatened and upturned following the clashes between Israel and Hezbollah again. Where are you on the kind of the spectrum of kind of enthusiasm for where we are at the moment? Are you kind of muted in your response, or is this a really significant moment?
13: Well, I think it, most probably 90% the framework will be signed on Friday. This is it. Both sides have a vested interest in signing the agreement. Neither side wants renewal of hostilities. I think there are two statements for me that really summarize what has happened. President Trump last night, he said, ships of the world, start your engines, let the oil flow. And this tells you a great deal. For President Trump, it's all about the Strait of Hormuz. President Trump celebrates a diplomatic victory, a return to the pre-war status quo. This is the American position, because President Trump, and we need to understand that President Trump is a businessman. He knows what's happening in the United States, the inflation, the war is very unpopular, midterm elections are coming up. It's really weighing down the Republican Party. And in America, we know all politics are local. And American consumers care a great deal about their pocketbook. And the increase in inflation in the United States is a real, real priority for President Trump. Here is the response of Iran. Yesterday, Iran's foreign minister, Araghchi, he said, and I'm quoting, quote unquote, "Our sword hangs over the Strait of Hormuz." So while President Trump celebrates a victory, a return to the pre-war status quo, Iran celebrates a diplomatic victory, a byproduct of the American-Israeli war, and basically a major leverage, coercive leverage, now and in the future. The Strait of Hormuz will most likely open in the next 30 days or so. Both sides will adhere to the framework. But of course, the thorniest questions, the most difficult questions, have been down the road in the next 60 days. And of course, Israel's war in Lebanon remains one of the most critical impediments to a permanent ceasefire between Iran and the United States. And we know that Israel has made it very clear in the past 24 hours, it will remain in Gaza, in Lebanon, and Syria. In a way, Israel really has rejected linking the Israel-Lebanon front to the American-Iran negotiating framework.
12: We'll get on to Israel in a couple of moments. I just want to spend just one more moment thinking about the US and Iran. So the next stage is to try and hash out a deal on the thorny issues, things like economic sanctions, relief from those, opening up Iran to the wider world, nuclear deals, nuclear programs. How does Washington get to a point where effectively it can look itself in the mirror and say, this is different to what was agreed under the JCPOA in 2015. This is better than what was existing almost a decade ago. Because we've been here already. It did already exist. It got ripped up in 2018 by Trump, who said it was terrible. And then Iran started enriching nuclear material more aggressively. And Trump said he had to act. Are we not about to have Groundhog Day?
13: Well, analytically, actually, whatever president gets in the next 60 days, if he gets anything, whatever deal basically is signed, it will be a much worse deal than it was in 2015 when the Barack Obama signed a deal, nuclear deal, and the great powers with Iran. But here is the irony. President Trump is allergic to any comparison between his deal and Barack Obama. I don't know. President Trump has something really deeply intrinsic. He loses Barack Obama. And any kind of a question, in fact, yesterday, he called the New York Times to say, well, look, my deal is much better than Barack Obama, even though everyone knows that now he celebrates a deal that really basically returned to the pre-war status quo, where Iran has many cards to play, in particular the Strait of Hormuz. Mm-hmm. Not to mention, I doubted very much whether Iran will basically provide any major concessions in the next 60 days. We know Iran's negotiating strategy. We know that you have now the Islamic Revolutionary Guards are in charge. Iran is more assertive, is less cautious, less risk-free, risk-averse, and it feels that it has won the war. That's what the Iranians believe. So all in all, it seems to me, this is really a good day for Iran, politically, economically, and a bad day for Donald Trump, even though Donald Trump has already declared victory. But taking stock of what has happened in the past 3 months, not just for the United States, the world economy, this was a terribly, terribly misguided misadventure, in the Gulf.
12: I have about 45 seconds or so, if I was just to ask you where you think this will land the relationship between Israel and the United States as well.
13: I think what we are really seeing is a paradigm shift in U.S.-Israeli relations. I mean, if you listen carefully to what Donald Trump has said about Netanyahu, in terms of profanity, in terms of four-letter words, but more importantly, what's happening within America, opinion polls show a majority, a very sizable majority of Americans really who have a negative view of Israel for the first time ever and a positive view of the Palestinians. So what Netanyahu has done, not only he has embroiled the United States in a forever war on many fronts, but he has really damaged, strategically damaged, the relationship, the special relationship between the United States and Israel. And this will take many, many years to repair, if ever.
12: Joining us live from central London, really appreciate it, Fawaz Gurges. Always good to speak to you. Thank you so much.
13: Thanks.
12: Well, with me in the studio, our military analyst, Sean Bell. And Sean, there is peace on the horizon, but there is always the threats to those peaces and those peace deals. What is the biggest military risk here?
1: Yeah, I mean, first of all, I'd say that although it's a two-pager, people keep talking about peace deal. It's not, is it?
12: No, it's actually a memorandum of
1: nothing more than an outline of talks and a 60-day ceasefire. And I think what we're forgetting about that as well is that when you get to the end of that 60 days, even if nothing was agreed, is America actually going to revert back to military action again and end up with a close in the Strait of Hormuz, another 2 months close to the elections with all of the dust settling? Really unlikely. So it gives Iran even more leverage when that happens. But President Trump saying, let the oil flow, which is fantastic, but there's a Friday signature. A week's a long time in the war. And actually, for me, the main thing is Prime Minister Netanyahu, you know, he still insists that the deal does not include Hezbollah, despite the fact that Iran plainly does. Israel's clearly trying to build a buffer zone. In the pass up to the Litani River, it does seem to be going even further north. And they're also talking about actually having an enduring presence there. Indefinite is what they've actually been saying. The hardliners in Israel, it's not just Netanyahu, they clearly see this as a once-in-a-lifetime operation. So with Hezbollah weak, Iran weak, it's very difficult to see them stopping. And if they don't stop, where does this leave the peace deal?
12: Let's assume that Friday, Switzerland, signing of the two-pager gets done and dusted. There's then the reopening of the Strait of Hormuz. How does that go about and what kind of timescales are we looking at?
1: Yeah, so we heard a couple of comments this morning about the fact that it has been sort of opened for a while. If we look at a picture of the Strait of Hormuz, that although there's a minefield in the middle there, the Americans have opened up a southern part clinging very close to Oman, and they've been escorting militarily vessels through there. And the Iranians have been taking them up to Keshem Island and around Larak Island so they can have some sort of toll facility. But it still leaves that big area of minefield there. Now, it is true that Iran has up to 6,000 mines available. We don't know how many are in there. Most professionals think it's less than a dozen available. So the question is Iran going to help clear those mines? There's a whole selection of different sorts of mines, probably not floating mines because they tend to float away, and that would have been a disaster not only for Iran but everybody. Yeah. Quite a lot of moored mines underneath which have all sorts of sensors around noise and pressure waves and the like. Seabed mines possible, but unlikely. And of course, you then have limpet mines, but they're generally used in the middle of a warfare. So the question is, how do you clear those? I think this will be interesting because remember the Brits had actually volunteered RFA Lime Farm, Lime Bay, to actually, this is the vessel here, because this was Keir Starmer's effort, Europe effort to say, no, we're going to help you, America, when the war is over. And I suspect that will be wheeled out as well. It is worth noting that in the normal operation, there was a two-mile sort of lane in which incoming traffic would go and a two-mile lane outcoming traffic into straits, and there'll be a two-mile buffer zone in the middle. It'll be a while before that is opened up again. Even when it is, you've then got all the backlog of vessels to get out, probably prioritising the full ones over the empty ones. And then you've obviously got the steady state. Once it gets, it's 150 vessels a day. They're a long way short of that at the moment.
12: One assumes, and we've not seen the details of this deal, one assumes that Iran still has a military at the end of it, right? Saturday morning, there's still the IGRC, there's still the mechanisms of state. And surely as long as Iran has one missile, that's all it needs, right? It can still threaten the strait. Or as long as it has three speedboats with a 50 cal machine gun on the front of each of them, it can still threaten the strait. So, like, the threat doesn't go away. And if anything, Iran's taken loads of learnings from this 108 days or wherever we're at.
1: I think, first of all, I think it's worse than that because you're absolutely right. They only need one. But the harsh reality is the Americans have had no answer to dealing with where the threats are. They've certainly not destroyed them. And as you say, once that genie is out of the bottle, Iran knows that it can come back again. Now, the Middle East countries will be looking at this and going, how do we mitigate against that happening in the future? Now, one of the, because it's been devastating for their economies and they've got Qatar, it's 5 years before they repair some of the infrastructure there. One of the ways they've been mitigating it is they're building pipelines so that they don't have to use the Strait of Hormuz. That's going to take a lot of money. They have a lot of money, but it'll take time. The other one is, what's their relationships? Now, they currently are a friend with America because they provide the sort of strategic defence for the region. First of all, they never told the Middle East they were going in. Secondly, they haven't managed to protect them despite Patriot missiles, Thaad, the very latest technology. And even then, a third world nation like Iran, I mean that generously, militarily, was still able to hurt. And I think, therefore, the Middle East countries are going, how do we avoid this happening in the future? But actually, more seriously, for our nation here, we are considering ourselves a first-tier nation. We have no defence against those sorts of missiles. And that's part of the conversation going on in this country. How do we protect ourselves? If Iran can threaten a nation or a region which is protected, how on earth are we going to stop ourselves being vulnerable?
12: Sobering questions, which the Prime Minister will aim to answer with the Defence Investment Plan when it's published shortly, although much criticised already. Sean, good to have you with us. Thank you so much. This is a weird segue, but stick with us with Iran, because the football teams arrived in Los Angeles ahead of their first World Cup match against New Zealand later. They touched down from their training base just over the border in Tijuana in Mexico. They relocated there after the war began. The delegations encountered a number of logistical problems, including issues obtaining US visas for some members. We'll keep a close eye on that match. Some suggestions there may be protests associated with it. Stick with us on Sky. Talking about sticking with us, actually, we've launched a new podcast. It's coming from our economics and data editor, Ed Conway. We heard a little from him earlier. It's called Stuff Matters. It literally is about stuff. The first episode is about LED lights and what they tell us about innovation, human behaviour, climate change, and even the fate of humanity. Here's a preview.
5: We have a new podcast. It's called Stuff Matters with me, Ed Conway. And the idea is we're taking an everyday object and we're trying to tell the story behind it and also telling you some interesting stuff about the state of the world. The first one is about LEDs. And the backstory to all of this is that light, just being able to create light, is one of the most important things that humankind has worked out how to do. You know, think back to the Stone Ages and fires. But for a long time, light was really expensive. And what this chart is showing you is just how expensive light has been over time, all the way from the kind of period of the 1300s, 1400s, through to the invention of gas and kerosene lights, through to electricity, so light bulbs, Thomas Edison, all of that, and LEDs, which we'll get onto in just a second. And if you go back to the kind of 1300s, 1400s, the average cost of kind of lighting, you know, what we would today assume to be the amount of light we need in a home, so about 5 light bulbs, 60-watt light bulbs, was the equivalent of about £35,000 in real terms. That has gotten clearly so expensive that no one could really realistically afford it. But then you get to kind of where we are more recently, and you're talking about more like 260, getting on for £2 in more recent years. So light has become cheaper over time. And part of the explanation for that is we've come up with all sorts of technologies making it cheaper to generate light, bringing us to the very latest of those technologies, which is LED bulbs. So light-emitting diodes. It used to be that you were only able to have red and green ones, but more recently, there was an invention of the blue LED, something we talk about quite a bit in the episode, which some of the inventors were awarded the Nobel Prize for. And that changed the world because it meant all of a sudden, you're able to create light that isn't just incandescent bulbs, it's not just fluorescent bulbs. You remember those ones that we were, you know, energy-saving bulbs not that long ago. But LED bulbs came along and they leapfrogged everything else. And the interesting thing about LEDs, aside from everything else, is they are just so much more efficient at taking energy and turning it into light. That's just showing you their efficiency, amount of light they generate per watt from the 1700s through to the invention of LEDs more recently. And the upshot of that is the cost as well of light has gone down and down and down over time. And this is just showing you how much LEDs have cost and how much they've got more cheap in recent years. Raising a question, and this is what we're going to explore in the episode, which is because they have become cheaper, does that mean we just use even more of them? And I'm going to leave you with this image here. This is the Sphere in Las Vegas, a building that is entirely covered in LEDs. You couldn't have done that before with previous technology. But it raises a question. Now that we're covering buildings with LEDs and you have multiple LEDs in car headlights and you've got LEDs essentially everywhere, are we going to use so many LEDs that all of those amazing advances that the scientists came up with all those years ago might not necessarily save the planet? So more on that in Stuff Matters, our new podcast.
12: Ed Conway shining a light on the world of LEDs. You can listen to the first episode of the new podcast, Stuff Matters with Ed. Scan the QR code on your screen right now or just head to the Sky News app. Plenty more details on it there. Still to come here on Sky News today, plenty more details on the situation in Iran. We're going to turn our focus back, actually, to the first day of the war. A strike on a school in Iran killed 156 people. We've got the details of that.
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15: 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Good
14: nice to see you.
16: How are you feeling?
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16: Are you any further forward to making a decision?
18: No, it's an important day today.
19: All of the claims were in line with my parliamentary duties, so I'm making that clear to you, Connor.
20: He was a Scot through and through.
21: He was a very good politician.
22: Alex Salmond was controversial, he was a disruptor, but above all, he was respected.
23: Will you resign if you lose this week?
15: Again, I'm not planning to, of course, lose the vote of no confidence. I'm planning to win that vote of no confidence.
22: His face said it all.
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22: Hundreds of homes were wiped out by flooding. I'm Conor Gillis, Sky's Scotland correspondent.
14: It was probably the darkest time in my life.
22: Scott is 5 years sober after a cocaine addiction left him close to death.
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12: Now then, within hours of the US and Israel launching strikes on Iran on February the 28th, marking the start of the war, an Iranian school in Manab was bombed. It killed 156 people, the vast majority children. Well, our data and forensics team's been investigating the tragedy and have compiled a complete list of the victims. They've also uncovered that more boys than girls died in the attack. That's despite it being widely reported as a girls' school at the time. Our data and forensics correspondent Tom Cheshire explains more.
36: The first day of the Iran war, as the US and Israel hit targets across the country, missiles travelling at hundreds of miles an hour were headed here.
37: I was calling my son's name. I still believed he might be alive. And I kept searching for him. I was shouting, Seper, my son, where are you?
36: Before this was rubble, before this was a bomb site, it was a primary school in Minab, on Iran's southern coast. It was a Saturday, the start of the school week. Children in class, teachers at work. No warning that they would become part of the war. In Tehran, the operation began before dawn, with several explosions reported in and around the capital. But that message hadn't reached parents in Minab, who were just getting their children dressed and ready for school. Children like Adrina Pega, who was in the first year. Her father spoke to Sky News.
37: I sit with myself and think about her, about the moments we shared. We'd go play basketball whenever we could. This was part of our everyday life. This is a school that was attacked. Once my daughter's school bag was full of coloured pencils and books. Now all I have is a burned bag in my hands.
36: For the first time, Sky News has verified the identities of everyone from the school who was killed. 120 students, 73 boys and 47 girls, aged from 6 to 13, and 26 teachers who were killed in the strike. We built a database of every reported casualty, plotting names, ages and classrooms into a spreadsheet. We cross-referenced hospital records, footage from morgues and burial sites.
38: We've used those videos, along with satellite imagery and witness testimony, to map the school in detail for the first time. This will help us to piece together why the attack was so deadly.
36: It is the most complete verified list of victims from this attack.
38: The attack was widely reported as targeting a girls' school, but our investigation shows that the majority of victims were boys.
12: More details from Tom on the Sky News app. Now then, time for the weather.
39: You're looking happy.
40: Well, the forecast looks good.
39: So you've sorted the travel insurance then?
41: All Clear Travel Insurance sponsors Sky News Weather.
12: Pretty warm in the south later this week. A weather system in the Atlantic is making things unsettled at the moment. Watching some showers track eastwards across England. pretty light, patchy. Behind them, a good deal of warm sunshine across Wales and the southwest. Elsewhere, a bit more cloud. The afternoon, some rain spreading across parts of Scotland, generally pushing into northern England. The clouds thickening up in the southwest of England and south Wales. A few spots of rain here and there as well.
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12: You're watching Sky News. Still to come at the top of the next hour, more on the details announced by the Prime Minister. Just over 2 hours ago now, plans that the UK has to ban social media for under-16s, they could come into force as early as next year. An awful lot of reaction from parents, an awful lot of reaction as well from politicians and from interested organisations and groups. All the details to come at the top of the next hour.

0: You're watching Sky News Today. I'm Gareth Barlow. It is 11 o'clock, and these are the headlines. Following months of speculation, the Prime Minister announces a ban on social media for under-16s due to come into force early next year.
1: Every parent can see it with their own eyes. Social media is making children unhappy.
0: Oil prices drop as President Trump says reopening the Strait of Hormuz is part of the deal the US has agreed with Iran on ending the war. It comes as President Trump prepares to join world leaders for the start of the G7 summit. There it is, in France. A Russian missile and drone strike on Ukraine overnight leaves 9 people dead and damages a monastery which caught fire after being hit. And the Iranian football team arrives in the US from their base in Mexico ahead of their World Cup opener after some were denied visas. Very good morning to you. The Prime Minister has announced a ban on social media for under-16s. It follows months of speculation about how the government would tackle increased usage by both children and teenagers. So Keir Starmer said the measures will come in force in the early part of next year. He said he would not compromise on the safety and happiness of children.
1: This is not something I do lightly, and I will not present it as cost-free, as if social media has brought no benefits to young people, because clearly that is wrong. But government is always about choices. And it's clear to me that a full ban is the right choice. Now, I come to it as a parent myself. I know exactly the fears that we all feel when we're thinking about this issue. You know, all I've ever wanted for my own children, hand on heart, is for them to be happy and for them to be safe. And I think that's what any parent wants. But I ask the question now, do we truly believe that social media creates a happy environment for our children? Do we truly believe that it's a place where they can feel safe? I don't think I even need to answer those questions, do I? Every parent can see it with their own eyes. Social media is making children unhappy. It's making it easier for bullies to harass and abuse them. And it could even be harming their mental health, exposing them to content that is dangerous, because that's what grabs the attention. It's designed to be addictive.
0: Let's take you live to the Royal Courts of Justice and the Court of Appeal, where the five members of the court there are hearing and giving their view on whether the government was unlawful in its prescription of Palestine action.
2: Let's take a listen. On the National Archives in the normal way, bearing neutral case citation number 2026, EWCA Civ 1721. We also hand down separately in writing a closed judgment of the court. This oral summary, along with the press summary, is designed to assist the parties and the public in understanding our decisions. They do not form any part of our decisions, including our reasoning, which are contained exclusively in our written judgments. The claimant, Ms. Huda Amori.
0: Let's take a step away and listen to Kemi Badenoch, leader of the Conservatives.
3: What we saw last week was extraordinary. A defence secretary resigning because the government is failing to keep us safe. We have a lethal combination of three acute and serious issues. Firstly, 10 days ago, the Prime Minister issued a chilling warning based on government intelligence assessment that there could be an attack by Russia on NATO as soon as 2030. Secondly, 5 days ago, the Defence Secretary and his junior minister resigned, criticising the Prime Minister for failing to protect our national security and for not providing the funding that our military needs to keep us all safe. And thirdly, today a crisis of political leadership with Keir Starmer in office but not in power, leading a paralysed government awaiting the result of a by-election and the inevitable leadership challenge. Any one of these three issues would be cause for concern. Taken together, they are a major threat to our national security. We are facing this lethal combination of threats without a plan for our military. The defence investment plan is late. Britain's military has been in limbo for 2 years. The defence investment plan was promised in the autumn of last year. Then it was promised in the spring. It was promised last week. It was promised this week. It's still not here. Back in April, at the London Defence Conference, I explained why Britain needed to rearm, and I said that the failure to publish this plan was a national scandal. The Conservatives have been pressing the government again and again for action, with parliamentary questions, multiple votes, letters to ministers, all led by my Shadow Defence Secretary James Cartledge and his deputy Mark Francois. This plan is supposed to be the blueprint for how the government is going to buy the equipment, weapons and munitions we need. Without it, we cannot rearm Britain. Without it, our military cannot plan effectively. Without it, we are not safe. On Wednesday, at Prime Minister's questions, I asked six times about the defence investment plan. The Prime Minister tried to brush it off, saying everything was fine. The next day, his defence secretary resigned. Things are not fine. They're not fine. No British defence secretary has ever resigned in this way. No defence secretary has ever had to write a letter telling the Prime Minister that he has been unable and the Treasury has been unwilling to commit the resources that the nation needs to defend the country at this time of rising threats. No Defence Secretary has ever accused the Prime Minister of leaving Britain naked in the face of a threat of a Russian invasion of NATO territory. John Healey acted honourably. He did. He knows that an attack on any NATO country would mean a war between Russia and the West.

under attack. If Russia invades NATO, we would be at war with Russia. We have troops on the front line already in Estonia as part of NATO's forward land forces. And yet the former defense secretary warned last week that Keir Starmer's plans will reduce the readiness of our forces and increase the risk to personnel on operations. This is exactly what conservatives have been saying repeatedly for over a year. And John Healey is not the only one. The Armed Forces Minister, Al Carnes, also gave his own stark warnings. He criticised the government's Northern Ireland legacy bill, warning that that bill remains unfit for purpose and it risks failing the very veterans that it claims to protect. He warned that the Defence Investment Plan was both inadequately funded and not transformative enough. And yet, rather than heeding these warnings and changing course, the Prime Minister seems to be burying his head in the sand. This morning, we learned that the Prime Minister is refusing to offer any additional money to fund the Defence Investment Plan. So he is proposing to proceed with the exact funding package that half of his defence team has just resigned over. We read on Saturday that the Chancellor is so angry about the prospect of having to cut other departmental budgets to fund defence that she has refused to take part in the process of drawing up the cuts. This is pathetic. And in the middle of all this, the Energy Secretary is apparently so angered by having to make cuts that he is on resignation watch. He is refusing to meet the Prime Minister, we hear. The Cabinet is not up to the job. I have been calling for the Defence Investment Plan to be published for months, but we now know that the plan as it is currently drafted is not worth the paper it is written on. Rushing to publish it without addressing the concerns raised by John Healey and Al Carnes would be irresponsible. There are three tests which must be met if the plan is to protect our national security. The first test is the funding test. Our party's position is that we should get to 3% by 2030, but as a minimum, the funding must deliver the additional £28 billion over 4 years that the Chief of Defence Staff has asked for. Today, the Telegraph reports that the new Defence Secretary will only be offered the same £13.5 billion which John Healey resigned over. That leaves a gap of nearly £15 billion. The second test is the readiness test. This means the funding for the plan must not be backloaded into the next Parliament. As Al Carnes warned, the pressure of operations and imperative to speed up readiness to fight comes in the next 2 years. There is no point providing the money after an attack on NATO might have occurred. The third test is the capability test. The plan must be transformative. It must enable us to address the threats of the next war, not the last. The Defence Investment Plan should equip Britain with a more lethal and operationally effective armed forces with a mixture of traditional equipment and modern tech, such as drones and counter-drones. James Cartledge and I have toured the country, meeting the brilliant British defence companies that are providing cutting-edge technology to Ukraine. They're providing technology to Ukraine, but these same companies cannot get a contract with our own armed forces. That makes no sense. If the Prime Minister is unable to provide the leadership within his cabinet to deliver a defence investment plan that meets these three tests, then he should resign now and make way for a leader who can. Yeah. What is the solution? It is the same solution I have put to Keir Starmer week after week since February last year, including last Wednesday. It's the solution that even Tony Blair, the authors of the government's own strategic defence review, Lord Robertson, former chief of defence, former Labour defence secretary, former NATO secretary general, a former chief of defence staff, Lord Stirrup, they're all saying the same thing. The solution is to cut the bloated welfare state to fund defence.

0: The problem facing the government is that despite Labour's huge parliamentary majority, there is no majority in the Labour Party for serious welfare reductions. The Prime Minister failed to get even modest changes past his backbenchers, very modest changes that would have still left the benefits bill increasing. He couldn't get that past his backbenchers. So my party is going to work with any Labour leader in the national interest to cut the benefits bill to pay for defence. I have made an offer of working together repeatedly for well over a year, since February 2025, because I could see what needed to be done. Some things are too important for party politics. But if the Prime Minister won't accept my offer, I will make the same offer today to Andy Burnham. I was glad to read this weekend that Andy Burnham was thinking along the right lines. He talked about reducing welfare to pay for defence. But his idea that we can reduce the benefits bill purely by reducing the underlying long-term causes of demand is fanciful. We cannot make immediate savings on welfare by spending more money on skills or employment support. Yes, we all want to get more people off welfare and into work, but we have to bring down the benefits bill fast because Britain needs the money to pay for defence now. Yeah. There is no time to waste. We know from the welfare secretary's text messages that the problem is not just the Labour leadership, it is Labour MPs. Pat McFadden revealed that those Labour MPs are always asking for more taxes so that they can hand out more benefits. So changing leader won't solve the problem of those backbenchers. That is why I am offering 115 Conservative votes in Parliament for welfare reforms. 116 if you count my own as well. But I make the offer of working with Labour because no other party is taking defence seriously right now. No other party. What are the Liberal Democrats doing? Their proposal is more borrowing when we are already borrowing dangerous amounts. We cannot afford more debt. We are already spending more on the interest of debt than we are spending on defence. The Liberal Democrats are not serious. Reform UK. Blame NATO for the invasion of Ukraine. They are Putin apologists who don't even have a defence spokesman. They are not serious. And the SNP want to abandon our nuclear deterrent and ban new North Sea drilling. That would leave us with less energy security. They are not serious. Only the Conservative Party is taking this seriously. We need to get to spending 3% of GDP on defence by 2030. My party has shown that we will take the difficult decisions that we need in order to get there. So we have promised to restore the two-child benefit cap in full and use that money to fund a bigger army, 6,000 more regular troops, 14,000 more reserves. That money would fund the largest uplift in British troop numbers under any Prime Minister since 1945. In contrast, on the 3rd of February this year, Reform UK promised to spend that money on reducing beer duty. We have promised to reallocate money from Ed Miliband's net zero projects to create a sovereign defence fund of up to £50 billion. We want to spend the £400 million that Keir Starmer was going to spend this year on his failed Chagos deal on Royal Navy shipbuilding. But even more tough decisions than that are going to be required. And the answer is clear to anyone who is looking seriously at this. We must cut welfare to fund our defence. We must. Lord Robertson, who authored Keir Starmer's government's strategic defence review, said 2 months ago that we cannot defend Britain with an ever-expanding welfare budget. Even Labour know this. They know this. So my party will press ahead with preparing our plans to reform welfare and to reduce the benefits bill. Helen Whateley, my shadow welfare secretary, is going to be saying more on that tomorrow. But there is no time to be lost. We cannot wait until the general election and the next Conservative government. That is why I am offering to work together now in the national interest. This is about our national security. Today's world is more dangerous and more threatening than we have known in our lifetimes. Make no mistake, authoritarian states are working day in, day out to destabilize and divide Britain and our allies. Russia's invasion of Ukraine has brought war back to Europe and left Ukraine fighting, not just for her own survival, but for the principles of freedom and self-determination on which we all rely. In the Middle East, the Strait of Hormuz has been closed to international shipping for months. And while a peace agreement is of course welcome, we are faced with a United States that is playing by different rules than the ones we are used to. The first duty of government is to keep the country safe. Everything else follows from that. The best way to prevent war is to be so prepared for it that you deter your enemies from ever attacking you. Last year, Keir Starmer promised that defence would be the central organising principle of his government. As his time in office draws to a close, it is clear that it has not been. He has one last chance to be a man of his word. But if he cannot live up to this promise, the next Prime Minister must. Britain needs leadership. Britain needs seriousness. Conservatives are ready to do whatever it takes to keep our country safe in the national interest. Britain needs a government now that understands the world as it is, not as we wish it to be. Thank you.
1: Thank you. Thank you, ladies and gentlemen. Thank you.
0: I'm now going to questions from the media. Can we start with Carl Davies from ITV, please?
2: Hello, Carrie Davies.
0: Oh, Carrie Davies. Sorry, Carrie. Pardon me.
2: Do you accept that your proposed cuts to welfare will trap some low-income families and hundreds of thousands of children in poverty? Is it the Conservatives' position that it's those people who should bear the brunt?
0: The best way to reduce poverty is to get people into work and off benefits. That is the best way. And this is about our national security. Those people who are on welfare are not going to be secure unless we fund our defence. We should not make this argument a false one. We have to look after our country's security above all else. If we don't have that, we do not have a country. Lucy McDade from Sky News, please.
3: Hello, Lucy McDade from Sky News. By 2030, we are forecast to be spending over £15 billion on the triple lock. You talk about the need to cut welfare. Is your position that you won't touch the triple lock?
0: So, Lucy, you know very well that every single time I'm asked this question, I say that the triple lock is not where the issue is. Our welfare bill, we have a welfare plan till 2031. We do not have a defence investment plan for next year. If we get people off welfare and into work, it is a double whammy. We're not paying their benefits and they are paying more tax and helping to grow the economy. We came into 2010 with a lot of pensioner poverty. That is why the triple lock was put in place. Rather than moving money around and robbing Peter to pay Paul, what we need to do is to get people into work and start funding our defence. Catherine Foster from GB News.
4: Thank you, Catherine Foster, GB News. You talk about cutting welfare, but that's not going to be sufficient, is it, to pay all the money you need to get to 3% by the end of this parliament? Where else would the money come from? And do you rule out things like, for example, the Defence Security and Resilience Bank that people like Mark Carney are talking about joining now? Thank you.
0: Thank you, Catherine. I don't know about the specifics of what Mark Carney has said, but we have outlined other ways that we can save, that we can find savings. The Sovereign Defence Fund is one of those examples, and we can take the money out of Ed Miliband's vanity projects on net zero and move it straight into defence. It's one of the things that could also crowdsource private sector funding. We've laid out plans for exactly how we would do that. I've also talked about the money that Keir Starmer was happy to give away on the Chagos deal. Let's not forget that Keir Starmer was prepared to pay £35 billion to give away British sovereign territory at a time when his own defence secretary was saying you're not keeping this country safe. I don't think that we should underestimate just how tough it must have been for John Healey to come out and say what he did. Those were not light comments. He is saying that Keir Starmer is not protecting us. So we have got to find the money. That is why I'm making the offer to work with them. It's not going to be easy. We know that. This should not be a left-wing or right-wing issue. This should be a cross-party issue. But the fact that Keir Starmer is so dismissive of the idea of working with anybody and is just going to keep the defence funding as low as it is, to the point where his own ministers are resigning, I think is absolutely shocking. It's shocking.
5: Let's leave Kemi Bainot there in central London. Let's bring in our correspondent in Westminster, Amanda Acass, who's taking a listen. What do you make of what Kemi had to say?
6: Well, I think she's definitely taking her opportunity to kick the PM while he's down, effectively really highlighting the absolutely torrid week he had last week with the resignation of the previously loyalist Defence Secretary John Healey and the Armed Forces Minister Al Carnes and the two junior ministerial aides, all incredibly critical about really his kind of flagship offer to the country that he's a safe pair of hands who can be trusted to keep the country safe, and instead saying that he was unable to take the decisions needed in order to fund defence properly, leaving the UK and leaving our armed forces at risk. So she's really capitalising on that situation, highlighting once again those damaging statements that were made, and also putting an offer to the Prime Minister, which she already made over the weekend. She wrote a public letter to him saying that she would work with him to try and provide the welfare cuts that Starmer was unable to make last year because of such a widespread Labour rebellion, saying that she would work with him in order to find the savings, in order to fund defence properly. Now, this is an offer that she has made many times before, and in fact, previously it wasn't tied explicitly to defence, I don't think. But she says now she's willing to offer her 116 Tory MPs to support the government in this. Now, clearly, it's not necessarily the most altruistic offer here. She knows that politically, Sir Keir Starmer doesn't have his own MPs on side to deliver that welfare reform. That's exactly why she's making this offer. And she's really highlighting the weakness of Starmer. In fact, partway through the speech, she said, well, if Starmer doesn't have the leadership in order to find the money to properly fund the defence investment plan, then he should resign and make way for a leader who can. She talked about the fact that Andy Burnham has been speaking over the weekend about how he would be prepared to cut welfare in order to fund defence spending, but she rather disparaged his argument that he would be able to do this by investing in support for people to get into jobs, saying that's not quick enough. We need to find those savings immediately because we're in such a perilous situation. She suggested a Tory government would reinstate the two-child benefit cut, but as you heard Lucy McDade, my colleague, asking there whether she would be prepared to drop the triple lock, she said no, she absolutely wouldn't do that. But she also hit out at Reform, saying they just want to find savings, but then give it back to people by reducing beer tax. So she's effectively trying to say the Tories are the party you can trust with defence, and trying to carve a space out for the Conservatives amid this kind of mess the government are in over defence funding.
5: Amanda, live from Westminster, thank you so much. Let's take you back to the Royal Courts of Justice. Continued summary of the findings of the five-member panel. Let's hear from Lady Chief Justice Baroness Carr.
7: The Israeli Defence Forces. Nor does prescription prevent demonstrations targeted at Elbit, for example. There is a distinction between the expression of an opinion or belief which is supportive of the objectives of an organisation, such as closing down Elbit, for example, and the expression of an opinion or belief which is supportive of the organisation itself. Prescription only prevents the expression of opinion or belief, which is supportive of an organisation involved in terrorist activity. So it is important to understand the cohort of people whose Article 10 and 11 rights weigh in the balance. It includes those persons who wish to express pro-Palestinian views, but who may be dissuaded from doing so because of the prescription decision, either for fear of committing an offence under the Terrorism Act 2000, or because of a genuine misunderstanding about what is lawful and what is not. This group of people is likely to be significant in number. It is one thing for people voluntarily to hold up a placard supporting Palestine Action, which they know to be a proscribed organisation. That is a criminal act. It is quite another thing for a law-abiding person to be deterred from assembling lawfully or making their strongly held anti-Israel and pro-Palestinian views public for fear of their actions being construed as support for Palestine Action. We accept that there are many people who may be subject to this chilling effect as a direct result of the prescription decision. In addition, we accepted that there is a group of people who might wish to support Palestine Action as an organisation, separately from supporting its aims. Their rights under Articles 10 and 11 are also affected if Palestine Action is prescribed. We also took into account, as factors weighing in the balance against prescription, one, the limited number of terrorist incidents perpetrated by Palestine Action as compared to its other activities. Two, the submission that prescription may be regarded by some as too heavy-handed. Three, the fact that most organisations that are proscribed or considered for proscription do advocate violence against people as their primary motivation, so that it is unusual to proscribe an organisation whose primary objective is to cause damage to property. Factors weighing in the balance in favour of prescription. The factors weighing in favour of prescription are all concerned with the rights of the community relating to the interests of national security and the protection of the rights of third parties under Articles 10(2) and 11(2). We dealt with them under the following headings. 1. The nature of Palestine Action. 2. The level of the threat from Palestine Action. 3. The underground manual. 4. The escalating trajectory of Palestine Action's activities. 5. The damage inflicted on lawful business and key national infrastructure. 6. The key benefit of degrading the organisation and its finances. And 7. Allowing an appropriate margin of appreciation to the Home Secretary's decision. The first factor to be considered in favour of prescription was the nature of Palestine Action. As indicated, Palestine Action is not a transparent, non-violent, direct action protest group, as it claims. The whole premise of Palestine Action is to cause damage to property belonging to Elbit and other companies trading lawfully in the United Kingdom. It is a covert organisation that has revealed little about itself in these proceedings. Its activities are carried out by unidentifiable cells whose objective is to avoid detection, as reflected, amongst other things, in the underground manual. The future threats and risks posed to third-party individuals and property by Palestine Action were perhaps the most important factors to weigh in the balance. In that connection, it was important to understand that the Home Secretary is in the best position to assess those future threats and risks. She was advised by experts, including specialist anti-terrorist police. Palestine Action's campaign was intended to close down lawful businesses. It took direct criminal action against businesses and institutions, including key national infrastructure and defence firms, providing services and supplies to support Ukraine, NATO, the Five Eyes allies, and the UK defence enterprise. The Prescription Review Group unanimously concluded that all discretionary considerations weighed in favour of Prescription, and that Palestine Action was responsible for an escalatory campaign of direct action across the UK that had crossed the threshold into terrorism. Moreover, the Joint Terrorist Analysis Centre's assessment was that over the coming 12 months, Palestine Action would conduct further activity constituting serious property damage in an act of terrorism, and that it continued to conduct direct action at a variety of levels. The submission to the Home Secretary of the 26th of March 2025 recorded that evidence collected through police investigations indicate that Palestine Action members have intended to further escalate the seriousness of their activities. The escalating trajectory of the seriousness of Palestine Action's activities is a theme of the expert assessments provided to the Home Secretary. In our judgment, this was an important feature. It was the Home Secretary's responsibility to protect the public. The final factor to take into account related to the impact and the operational benefits of Prescription. The Prescription Review Group thought that prescribing Palestine Action would offer significant disruptive benefits beyond the current policing powers being utilised to deal with its activity. The Prescription Review Group also thought that Prescription could impact its recruitment, financial flows, and operating model, and may also support the disruption of its technical and digital security. It is obviously inherently problematic to degrade and disrupt the funding of a secretive cell-based organisation without Prescription. We then turned to the margin of appreciation. Whether to prescribe Palestine Action was preeminently a decision that the Home Secretary had to take on the basis of the evidence and the advice of experts available to her. In matters of national security, she was best placed to do so. We looked afresh at all the materials available to the Home Secretary, both closed and open, affording a due margin of appreciation to her own decision. We were satisfied that the Prescription decision was a justified and proportionate interference with individual rights. We emphasised that the Prescription decision was not merely a judgment based on Palestine Action's past activities. It involved an assessment of future risk to national security if Palestine Action was not prescribed. A pattern of escalating behaviour was obviously highly material. In this context, we noted that the Home Secretary took the ultimate decision to prescribe on the same day as and after the Brize-Norton incident, when Palestine Action activists broke into RAF Brize-Norton and damaged two military planes. This was a serious incident in evidencing the escalation of Palestine Action's activities, threatening national security and violating the rights of third parties. When the severity of the effects of Prescription on the rights of individuals are balanced against the importance of the objectives of protecting national security and the rights and freedoms of others, affording an appropriate margin of appreciation to the Home Secretary's decision, we found that the latter, in this case, outweighed the former. On this basis, having regard to the matters taken into account under the first three Bank Mellat questions, the impact of Prescription on the important Article 10 and 11 rights of individuals on the one hand, and the consequences of non-prescription on national security and the interests of the community on the other, we concluded that the prescription decision struck a fair balance. We therefore allowed the Home Secretary's appeal against the decision of the Divisional Court. The Divisional Court proceeded on the basis of a misinterpretation of the prescription policy. It was mistaken in its approach to the question of proportionality, in particular as to the relevance of future risk assessment and margin of appreciation. We have assessed proportionality afresh. Separately, for the reasons set out in our written judgment, we dismiss Ms. Amori's application for permission to cross-appeal. We recognise that the prescription of an organisation like Palestine Action is highly controversial. We recognise, too, that Palestine Action is supported by many otherwise law-abiding citizens and that it is engaged in peaceful as well as non-peaceful protest. It is nonetheless a fundamental mistake to overlook the fact that Palestine Action overtly promotes unlawful violence amounting to terrorism. It is not, as it claims, a direct action civil disobedience protest group like the suffragettes operating transparently in the open. It is a covert organisation operating with secret cells to avoid the detection and prosecution of those using violence to destroy the property of third parties. Palestine Action's activities have caused injury as well as property damage. And at no stage has Palestine Action suggested that its terrorist activities were either a mistake or an aberration. Rather, Palestine Action has lauded those who took part. The contents of the underground manual provide good evidence of Palestine Action's continuing intention to promote the use of violence, regardless of the risk that this will result in serious damage to property or serious violence against members of the public. Ultimately, we have had to balance the free speech and freedom of assembly rights of individuals against the rights of third parties and the national security of the communities of the UK. We have done so by applying well-established legal principles, allowing the appropriate latitude to the decision that Parliament entrusted the Home Secretary to make. The Home Secretary had both the institutional competence and the democratic accountability to make that decision. The prescription decision was not unlawful. We set aside the quashing order of the 25th of February 2026 made by the Divisional Court. Geoffrey, any corrections? Clive, any corrections?
8: No.
7: Yes. We indicated to the parties that we would now invite agreed editorial corrections to be submitted, please, by 11 o'clock on Wednesday, the 17th of June, together with an agreed draft order. To the extent that any matters cannot be agreed, we would invite short written submissions, please, from the parties, again by 11 o'clock on Wednesday, but please do address us if that is not going to give you enough time potentially to deal with any consequential matters.
5: Well, the breaking news there delivered by Lady Chief Justice Baroness Carr on behalf of the Court of Appeal at the Royal Courts of Justice that the prescription of Palestine Action was justified and struck a fair balance. Deciding the court there, the five members of the court, that the decision to prescribe Palestine Action in the Divisional Court as a terrorist organisation was lawful. And this is all linked to that decision of July 2025 by the then Home Secretary to prescribe Palestine Action, labelling it a terrorist group, meaning that membership of Palestine Action could lead to a 14-year prison sentence. Well, that had been challenged by the co-founder of Palestine Action. There had been a hearing in the High Court in February. The High Court had ruled that the ban was unlawful, but the ban remained in place until today, awaiting the decision of the five members of the Court of Appeal, and they have ruled in favour of the government. So the UK government has won its appeal against the ruling that the decision to ban Palestine Action as a terrorism group was unlawful. And Lady Chief Justice Baroness Carr there saying that the decision follows what she said was a fair balance on behalf of the government, saying that the mistaken approach had been made by the prior court regarding the proportionality of that decision, and citing, in her words, that Palestine Action lauded those who took part in, quote, terrorist activities, and that they had to balance the right of free speech with the rights of third parties and also the need for national security. This is a pivotal moment in this case that has seen thousands of people arrested under the legislation. Let's bring in Phoebe Southworth, who is outside the court. Phoebe, just tell us more.
8: Yes, Gareth. Well, just to give a bit of context to today's appeal, Palestine Action was prescribed last year by the then Home Secretary, Yvette Cooper, making it a criminal offence to be a member of the organisation or to show any support for it, punishable by up to 14 years in prison. Well, Palestine Action appealed against that decision. They took the case to the High Court and they made a successful challenge. So, in theory, the ban was quashed. The Home Office then came back and said, no, our original decision to prescribe Palestine Action was correct, and they appealed against that quashing of the ban. And as we've just heard today from the judges at the Court of Appeal, that appeal has been successful. I can read you a little bit about what the judges said today when they approved the Home Office's appeal. They said, the prescription decision was not unlawful, it was justified and proportionate, and it involved not only looking at the past actions of Palestine Action, but also thinking about future risks that future actions could have on the wider public. The judges said it was not a sustainable position to portray Palestine Action as a non-violent organisation or an ordinary protest group. The judges also acknowledged that the Home Secretary is in the best position to judge risks and will receive advice from anti-terror police when doing so. It says also, the judges, that Palestine Action intended to close down lawful businesses. Their actions threatened national security and infringed on the rights of others. It said that the group overtly promotes unlawful violence amounting to terrorism, and any comparison that might be made between Palestine Action and the suffragettes should not be made, because Palestine Action, the judges said, operate in secret cells and intend to commit unlawful activities through these secret cells. But it did recognise, the judges today, that some of the Palestine Action supporters do operate peacefully, and also that they realise a decision to prescribe any organisation can be very controversial. Well, something that might be in the minds today of protesters here outside the High Court in London is the sentencing last week of four Palestine Action protesters. They received incredibly lengthy jail sentences for raiding a factory in Bristol back in 2024, causing £1 million worth of damage and seriously injuring a police officer. Well, it's possible that if those four Palestine Action activists who were sentenced last week had intended to perhaps appeal their sentences based on today's ruling, then they will be very disappointed today, because the Home Office, as you say, has won their appeal. We're not quite sure what will happen next. It could be that Palestine Action now come back and appeal against this successful appeal by the Home Office. But I have a feeling that this is going to be ping-ponging its way through the Royal Courts of Justice here in London for the weeks and months to come.
5: Phoebe, outside the RCJ, good to have you with us. Thank you so much. Let's just take you live to the shores of Lake Geneva. There is the President of the European Commission, Ursula von der Leyen, arriving at the G7 summit that's being held in Evian-le-Bain, being hosted by Emmanuel Macron of France. The EU is kind of a partner observer. It is obviously not a member of the G7 group of nations. Like I say, France is. It's a rotating presidency this year being held by the French. But the EU is invited to join these meetings. Other nations also are potentially being invited as well, include the Saudis and also the Qataris as well. Key focus, of course, on that deal that Donald Trump says has been reached with the Iranians, said to be signed in Switzerland this coming Friday. Lots of focus on the Middle East. Focus, too, on Ukraine as well. Strikes on Kyiv and Kharkiv, killing 9 people overnight. The G7 meeting, President Trump due to arrive later this afternoon. Next couple of hours, expect to see the Prime Minister, Keir Starmer, make his way there too. 2 days really kicking off on Tuesday and Wednesday with a dinner at the Palace of Versailles on Wednesday evening. We'll bring you all the details as it develops here on Sky News. Let's get a bit of reaction to something that the Prime Minister announced this morning, that ban on social media for under-16s following months of speculation about how the government would or would not tackle the increased usage of social media by both teenagers and children. Well, Sir Keir Starmer said the measures will come into force in early next year. Let's take you to Australia, because joining us now is Renee Jones, whose son Noah is challenging Australia's social media ban. And during the press conference that Sir Keir Starmer gave, he referenced your country, Australia, numerous times. Talk to us about why your family is challenging the ban, because here in the UK, it's being held as a bit of a kind of symbol as to why the UK should follow suit.
9: And really lovely to be on here and chat with you today. It's bizarre to hear another country celebrating in Australia what is the most epic fail of legislation. Teenagers are unaffected by the ban. We're often sitting here scratching our head wondering what was achieved and what our government stands up and says has been such a success when teenagers are still using social media as freely and easily as they did before this legislation.
5: Why is Noah challenging this?
9: For our family, it was a deep consideration to have my child take such a high profile. I really heard Noah on the importance of a digital native, which he is at 15, engaging in the world in the way that we do. And Noah uses social media to learn about phenomenal world events, as we just looked at now, with regards to things that are happening around the world and also domestically. This is the way that we exchange and share information. And to take really young adults away from that digital town square, it was a problem. And also importantly, what Noah does as I parent this teenager is a parenting decision. And how I navigate my teenagers through this world is really a choice of mine. It's not up for government to attempt to ban even a failed one.
5: The Prime Minister here in the UK said today, he's like, look, you know, we acknowledge that there will be children that will get around this, there'll be parents that won't support this, but just because it might not be 100% foolproof doesn't mean we shouldn't do it. And he cited, for example, the fact that kids shouldn't drink alcohol before they're 18, but they often do, and that doesn't mean that we don't just not make those changes. How do you view the kind of the porousness of this potential legislation? Because, you know, there'll be lots of kids that will just ignore it. There'll be lots of parents that just ignore it. There'll be the government that will try and kind of constantly crack down on this. They'll put pressure on social media companies. It feels as though there's kind of conflict in lots of different ways and different directions.
9: I really felt quite embarrassed for Keir Starmer to hear him talk such foolishness. It's not that the ban looks after or protects the majority of children. In Australia, it has been an epic fail, as in the children are still on social media. So all of the arguments for a ban, which was centred around the emotion of child protection and keeping children safe, is completely irrelevant when the ban fails. And as Noah and many children of his age, he's quite an older teen, talk about the problems on social media, they will attest that they are still there now. So I'm really struggling to hear Keir Starmer talk about how he likens it to alcohol, because the equivalent is actually they attempt to take alcohol away from everybody instead of educating young people on the safety of alcohol, how to use it appropriately, and engaging parents in appropriate use of all the different kind of dangers that are presented to teenagers.
5: You talk there about kind of educating people, educating teenagers, talking to them about safety, engaging society and, I guess, adults. Is there an argument that just by trying to pass legislation, that those aims have been achieved, that education and discussion and safety conversations are being had in homes, that parents are being engaged, that schools are being engaged? So even if the legislation maybe isn't foolproof, it has done some of what you've maybe just argued for.
9: I would say the opposite is true, because what we've got now are parents who have a false sense of safety or security. My children are safe is the belief by some parents who support the ban because they're not on social media. And that's often because some teenagers may have gone underground or they had parents only for a time that supported the ban. What we have is increased risk to young people because their parents are unaware that they're still actively using social media. If children did suffer an inconvenience of having an account closed, it's been opened in a different name, it's been set a different age range to successfully get over the ban. And in all honesty, if we're going to celebrate a failure, we need to look at it and pivot and say, hang on, what did we need to do? Did we address content? Did we look at how we store data on minors? We didn't do any of the things that we needed to do that actually make young people resilient and aware and educate them. We attempted to shield them. The shield epically failed. And now, foolishly, other governments are following our own social media ban, which in Australia, it is an epic failure. There's no recovery of the legislation we have now.
5: Joining us live from Sydney, Renee Jones. Really good to speak to you. Thank you so much for making time for us here on Sky News.
9: Wonderful to talk to you. Thanks.
5: Let us return to the Iran war now. It is the big story of the weekend, and it's going to be the big story of this week as well. Sir Keir Starmer has welcomed what he's called a hugely significant moment in the conflict in the Middle East. It's after that breakthrough agreement between the United States and Iran was announced. Let's bring in our military analyst, Sean Bell, who joins us now. And I self-edited there. I said agreement rather than deal, because it's tricky to correctly position exactly what this is. Is it a memorandum of understanding? Is it 2 pages? Is it 1 page? Is it 3 pages? We don't have the full detail. When we do have the full detail, we'll also then be able to understand the risks to that detail, won't we? What are the biggest risks to this kind of pause and a kind of some form of agreement regarding the Strait of Hormuz and kind of military activity? How could this all go?
10: Yeah, so the assessment isn't helped, is it, by America and Iran all actually providing a very different narrative around it as well. For clarity, it looks like it's a two-pager. It's nothing more than a framework for talks. It's a 60-day extension, effectively, to the ceasefire. What is interesting, though, is that do we actually think at the end of that two-month period that President Trump will revert to military action again? It's almost impossible to believe he would, because that will close the Strait of Hormuz again. Oil prices will go through the roof. Military action hasn't proven. Domestically, we're 2 months close to the elections and. But the Strait of Hormuz hopefully will open, let the oil flow. The trouble is the signature won't be till Friday. A week's a long time in warfare. And I think part of the challenge, of course, the big issue is Prime Minister Netanyahu and the war in the Lebanon. Prime Minister Netanyahu is quite clear that he doesn't feel that the war against Hezbollah has anything to do with this deal. He's not a signatory to the deal. He's got hardliners within his cabinet who say this is a once-in-a-generation opportunity. We still don't know at the moment. In the past, the Israeli forces have gone up to the Litani River and created a buffer zone. They've actually moved significantly further north than that. They've actually said today, we have no intention of vacating this, and we're going to level all the infrastructure in that area. This is a major thorn in the side of any deal, particularly because Iran has said it is to be included. Unless that's resolved in the next 4 days, I think there may be some issues around that signature.
5: There'll be focus on this situation, but for a lot of governments, their primary focus is the Strait of Hormuz and getting that key oil route open again. Talk to me about the Strait of Hormuz and talk to me about mines.
10: Yeah, so if you're going to let the oil flow, which is what President Trump wants to happen, you've got to get the straits open. Before the Strait of Hormuz, there was a central channel, effectively, and the outbound traffic was on the southbound leg of that, just north of Oman. The northbound inbound went to the north of that. But, of course, since the war, the Iranians have put that minefield in place, forces all the traffic up to the north, so that's how it's been flowing, because they can do a sort of toll. Very recently, we've been hearing that the Americans have actually been opening a route just nibbling the coast of Oman. And so that's how it's been working. But if you're going to open up, you need to get rid of that minefield. How many mines there? Nobody knows. Iran has up to 5,000 mines available. Most military analysts believe it's about a dozen. There's a few different sorts of mines that might be in there. We've got a graphic, I think, that we can show you there. Some of them are floating mines. They can go all over the place. They'd be a nightmare.
5: Almost. Bit of an old school version of it, right?
10: Yeah, exactly. Moored mines is far more likely. Held a certain distance below the waterline, they can be acoustically set off vibrations or whatever. Seabed mines potentially down there as well. There's also limpet mines that you can actually, special forces can attach to the side. The challenge is, how do you clear them? The Iranians, we're assuming, will be compliant and helping. But this is where the Brits step in, because the UK minesweeper, the RFA Lime Bay, is being offered into the agreement. You'll remember that the Europeans were saying, when the war is over, we'll all lean in. This is the vessel that they're hoping to lean in. It shouldn't be a long task, not a difficult task, to clear those mines. But until they're cleared, clearly you're going to have restrictions on the flow. Then when you do get the flow open, you've got to prioritise the ships going out that are full, and then you can start to get back to steady state. But it'll be several weeks before that is achieved.
5: And any suggestion of a multilateral force that might secure the strait, or is that unclear?
10: As soon as you use the word force, I bristle slightly, because America is the global superpower there. If they can't do it, I don't think Europe's going to be able to do it.
5: Sean, good to have you with us. Plenty more from Sean and the gang on the Sky News app. Still to come here at the top of the next hour in a few moments' time, the PM announcing a ban on social media for under-16s. It's due to come into force early next year. We're going to bring you all the reaction. We're also going to hear from a government minister a little later in around an hour's time.

0: You're watching Sky News Today. It is midday. I'm Gareth Barlow. These are the headlines, and there's breaking news. The Court of Appeal rules that the government's decision to ban Palestine Action as a terror organization was lawful. In February, the High Court ruled that the decision against the law. We'll have the latest live from outside the court through the next hour. Following months of speculation, the Prime Minister announces a ban on social media for under-16s, due to come into force early next year.
1: Every parent can see it with their own eyes. Social media is making children unhappy.
0: Oil prices fall as President Trump says reopening the Strait of Hormuz is part of the deal the US has agreed with Iran on ending it. It comes as President Trump prepares to join world leaders for the start of the G7 summit in France. A Russian missile and drone strike on Ukraine overnight leaves 9 people dead and damages a monastery which caught fire after being hit. Very good afternoon. We start with breaking news. In the last half an hour, the Court of Appeal has ruled that a decision by the government to ban Palestine Action as a terror organization was lawful. In February, 3 High Court judges ruled the decision was unlawful following a legal challenge from the group itself. But now in a challenge to that decision from the Home Office, the Court of Appeal has ruled in favor of the government, meaning that the ban on the group stays in place.
2: Having regard to the matters taken into account under the first 3 Bank Mel Act questions, the impact of prescription on the important Article 10 and 11 rights of individuals on the one hand, and the consequences of non-prescription on national security and the interests of the community on the other, we concluded that the prescription decision struck a fair balance. We therefore allowed the Home Secretary's appeal against the decision of the Divisional Court. The Divisional Court proceeded on the basis of a misinterpretation of the prescription policy. It was mistaken in its approach to the question of proportionality, in particular as to the relevance of future risk assessment and margin of appreciation.
0: Let's bring in our correspondent Phoebe Southworth, who joins us outside the court. Just bring us up to speed on what's been decided.
3: Yes, Gareth, just to give a bit of context to today's appeal. Last year, Palestine Action was prescribed by the then Home Secretary, Yvette Cooper, making it a criminal offence to be a member of the organisation or to show support for it, punishable by up to 14 years in prison under terror legislation. While Palestine Action then appealed against that decision, they took their case to the Royal Courts of Justice behind me and it was found in their favour that that prescription was unlawful. The Home Office then came back again and said, no, our original decision to prescribe Palestine Action was lawful. And today the Home Office have won their appeal against that quashing of the prescription by Palestine Action. Well, today we heard from Court of Appeal judges about why they believe the prescription was lawful. And I can read you a little bit about what they said when they handed down their judgment today. They said the decision to prescribe Palestine Action was justified and proportionate. It involved looking not only at the past actions of the group, but also the future risks that they could pose if they were allowed to continue their actions without being prescribed. The judges said it was not a sustainable proposition to portray the group as a non-violent organisation. They said the Home Secretary is in the best position to judge the risks and will receive advice from anti-terror police when doing so. It said Palestine Action intended to close down lawful businesses, their actions threatened national security and infringed on the rights of others. They overtly promote unlawful violence amounting to terrorism and that they can't be compared to protest groups like the suffragettes because they operate in secret cells, not overtly at times. But the judges did recognise that some Palestine Action protesters are acting peacefully, that the prescription of an organisation like this is always going to be controversial, but they emphasise that it is a fundamental mistake to overlook the fact that Palestine Action overtly promotes unlawful violence amounting to terrorism. Well, the Palestine Action have said that they are going to be taking their fight against prescription all the way to the Supreme Court, so we'll have to see how that plays out in the coming weeks and months.
0: Phoebe, good to see you. Thank you so much. We're going to have plenty more on this story through the course of the coming days, of course. Plenty more on this as well. The Prime Minister announcing a ban on social media for under-16s. follows months of speculation about how the government would or would not tackle increased usage by both children and teenagers. Keir Starmer said the measures will come into force in the early part of next year, and he said he would not compromise on the safety and happiness of children.
1: This is not something I do lightly, and I will not present it as cost-free, as if social media has brought no benefits to young people, because clearly that is wrong. But government is always about choices. And it's clear to me that a full ban is the right choice. Now, I come to it as a parent myself. I know exactly the fears that we all feel when we're thinking about this issue. You know, all I've ever wanted for my own children, hand on heart, is for them to be happy and for them to be safe. And I think that's what any parent wants. But I ask the question now, do we truly believe that social media creates a happy environment for our children? Do we truly believe that it's a place where they can feel safe? I don't think I even need to answer those questions, do I? Every parent can see it with their own eyes. Social media is making children unhappy. It's making it easier for bullies to harass and abuse them. And it could even be harming their mental health, exposing them to content that is dangerous, because that's what grabs the attention. It's designed to be addictive.
0: So, what will the new rules look like? Well, under 16s will be banned from using social media. Snapchat, TikTok, YouTube, Instagram, Facebook and X all affected. Overnight curfews and measures to combat infinite scrolling are also under consideration. If passed in Parliament, the ban will come into force by spring 2027. Our political editor, Beth Rupi, has been in Downing Street this morning.
4: You say that you won't compromise on the happiness of children, but you also know that US big tech will hate this ban. Are you concerned about how President Trump might react to this when you see him at the G7 and the consequences for the UK? And you're announcing this in a major week where you could in days face a leadership challenge. Does this ban set your legacy, and are there any circumstances in which you might step aside? Thank you very much.
1: Well, Beth, thank you for packing, I think, two or three questions into the one. Look, let me take them in turn. On the US big tech, look, of course, this is about fighting for what we think is right. And I think that protecting children is right. Now, on US big tech, on tech here, I'm a fan of tech and AI. I think it has got huge capability to change our world for the better. And that's why I made a very pro-tech and AI speech last Monday.

0: I look at the brilliance of the innovators in AI and tech. I know very well that it is possible to do both. The innovation is incredible in AI and what is going on. Don't tell me that it's impossible for those innovators, those people who are brilliant at technology, to devise the ways to protect our children, and I think we should. I think you can be pro AI and tech, which I am, but at the same time pro protecting our children, which I am. The two are not incompatible. They're not mutually exclusive. I think they go together. And actually, I think talking to the big tech companies, they know very well that they and all of us have a responsibility to protect children.
1: Also giving his reaction this morning is Andy Burrows, Chief Executive of the Molly Rose Foundation.
2: Look, I'm desperately worried about what the impact of what the Prime Minister has just announced will be. This was going to be a fork in the road moment. You can tell social media companies that they are banned from serving under 16s, or you can tell them to address the product safety issues that cost Molly's life. But you obviously can't tell them to do both. So if we're going to see now this ban take place, I was incredibly surprised to hear the Prime Minister say he felt confident that they could learn lessons from Australia, because as recently as a month ago, I'm told that the Prime Minister was pushing back against people in Number 10 who were wanting to announce this as a snap decision and to achieve a reset after the local elections.
1: We'll be discussing this story more with guests throughout the course of the coming hour. Stick with us for that. Meanwhile, Sir Keir Starmer has welcomed what he's called a hugely significant moment in the conflict in the Middle East after a breakthrough agreement between the United States and Iran's been announced. Donald Trump said the agreement meant oil will flow freely once again through the Strait of Hormuz. The initial deal expected to be signed on Friday. Well, during this morning's news conference, Sir Keir Starmer said the deal will help ease economic pressures here in the UK.
0: This is a hugely significant moment. We have long called for de-escalation, and it is vital that all parties seize this opportunity to secure stability in the region and restore freedom of navigation in the Strait of Hormuz, which in turn will ease the economic pressures felt by people here in the United Kingdom and around the world. We will now work closely with our partners to support this agreement and to ensure it turns into a durable, lasting peace.
1: Well, let's take a look at what President Trump wrote on social media overnight. He said, "This great deal will bring peace and security to the whole region. Many presidents have tried to make peace with Iran and all have failed before me. The leaders of the region have, for the first time, found a president who can help them achieve real peace. With the opening of the strait upon the signing of the deal on Friday, for purposes of mine removal, oil will flow on both ends again for the region and the world." Well, one sticking point over the last few months has been the attacks that Israel has been carrying out against Lebanon. This morning, Israel's Defence Minister Israel Katz said Israeli forces would remain indefinitely in Lebanon and Gaza. While our Middle East correspondent Adam Parsons has more details.
3: When you strip away a lot of the kind of froth and hyperbole about this agreement, there are really two or three things you have to focus on. Number one, where was the world before this joint attack by the United States and Israel against Iran some months ago? And the answer is that the Strait of Hormuz was flowing, shipping was going through there, and the United States said that Iran was a threat to the world because of its nuclear program, because of its huge arsenal of missiles, and because of its funding to proxies like Hezbollah and Hamas, something that the Israelis agreed with heartily. Then if you fast forward to now, what's actually changed? Well, we have an agreement that is really, from an American perspective, focused on getting the Strait of Hormuz flowing again, which it was before the war started. But in talks about the nuclear program, well, they're going to happen after Friday. And as for the funding for these proxies, I don't even think that's in this memorandum of understanding. So from the perspective of having delivered on war aims, the initial reading of this memorandum is that it's not a success. And also, when Donald Trump will have to compare this agreement against previous agreement dreamt up by Barack Obama, the one that President Trump cancelled, And I think a lot of scrutiny is going to be, are the Iranians actually under the thumb in terms of nuclear enrichment and nuclear weapons?

0: weapons programs more than they were before. Well, that's to be decided. But in terms of Israel's position, well, it's this. Israel says Iran was an existential threat to us, and its proxies were also a threat to us. Has anything changed on that front? From an Israeli perspective, it doesn't look like it, which is why it's not just the defense minister, Israel Katz, who is talking about indefinitely remaining in Lebanon and Gaza, notably. I think what this deal has done is unite the Israeli political establishment in a way that just about nothing else has. Benjamin Netanyahu's greatest opponents, people like Yair Lapid and Benny Gantz and Eisenkot, they're all saying this is a lousy deal and that Israel needs to keep fighting if it believes that that is the right thing. So do the sort of extremists, Itamar Ben-Gvir and Bezalel Smotrich. They're all saying the same thing, which is we can't have our hands tied by the United States. If we believe it is right to respond to Hezbollah, then we must have the right to do that. So those I've spoken to so far this morning say, well, it may well be that we come up with a framework that we will not attack first. But most of these people think it is inevitable that there will be some sort of tit-for-tat response. The Prime Minister, Benjamin Netanyahu, hasn't spoken publicly yet, but I understand that he continues to say that the main thrust must be that Iran must not have a nuclear weapon and that that must be pursued and that Israel has the right to defend itself, which is how it excuses occupying these vast swathes of Lebanon. And Israel, if it were to turn against this deal, would feel isolated. The United States wants this deal to get through because it wants out of the war. The rest of the world outside of Iran wants this deal to go through because they've seen the economic impact of rising oil prices and the closure of the Strait of Hormuz. Iran feels that it has exerted pressure and stood up to the world's greatest superpower and looked them down. All of these people, to some extent or other, want a deal, even if some of the Iranian sort of hardliners think that they're giving America too much. Israel at the moment is the one country that says, no, we think this is binding our hands. We're not happy with this deal. And there is a significant risk that in this year, a year of an election, when, of course, rhetoric will become louder and potentially much more focused on maintaining troops in battlefields, there is a chance that Israel could be more isolated than it has been probably for a decade.
1: Well, as Adam was saying, Israel remains defiant that they will maintain a presence north of the border into Lebanon. However, these images from central Lebanon show hundreds of people, if not more, in those vehicles, making their way to the south of the country following that announcement by Pakistan that Lebanon would be included in the deal to be signed on Friday. Like I say, though, conflicting reports from the Israeli perspective regarding that. We'll follow all closely and we'll bring you the updates on Friday as they come. Well, the price of oil fell by over 4% in response to the announcement. Stock markets surged, the Nikkei in Japan up 5% when the day started. Earlier, our economics and data editor Ed Conway had this analysis.
2: Looking at the shipping rates going through the Bab-el-Mandab Strait. You know about the Bab-el-Mandab. So the Strait of Hormuz is the gateway to the Persian Gulf, but right next door to it is the gateway to the Red Sea. And there was a ceasefire ages ago there because you've had these Houthi rebel attacks on shipping going through there long before what we've seen recently. And the rates of ships going through there have not got anywhere near to where they were before. Now, in that case, it's easier to kind of get around that because you can just, that there is an alternative way around the Red Sea. You can go around Africa. In this case, this is the only way to go through. But to me, it's a kind of a reminder that when these things happen, when you get Pandora out of her box, it is very difficult to put them back. It's very difficult to reinstill kind of confidence for people, you know, who are shipping and who are nervous about going through. So what we've seen just in the last kind of 24, 48 hours, it's obviously good news and it's going to be some reassuring. The thing that I'm concerned about is what are the long-term lessons that everyone takes from this? Iran has just proven that it is capable of closing the Straits of Hormuz, and that is something they have never been able to do in the past. Well, hopefully we will see oil prices carry on coming down, you know, diesel prices, jet fuel, all of that stuff, and it won't be as grisly a summer as it would have been, and gas prices and everything else. I just worry about the long-term consequences. And this is before you get into the kind of short-term questions of, OK, is Iran actually going to agree to it and what's going to happen then?
1: Well, news of the deal comes as world leaders are gathering on the shores of Lake Geneva at the G7 summit. Donald Trump is en route. He left the US from Andrews Air Force Base, going to the meeting that will, of course, have the deal on the agenda alongside the war in Ukraine. Details of the situation in Ukraine actually being made apparent over the last few hours, because 9 people have been killed in Russian attacks on the Ukrainian cities of Kyiv and Kharkiv. The attacks started a fire at a historic monastery in Kyiv, one of the country's most significant religious landmarks. The monastery is a UNESCO World Heritage Site dating back nearly 1,000 years. You're watching Sky News Today. Still to come, we're going to get all the details of a new podcast being launched by our economics and data editor, Ed Conway. We're going to tell you the details about it next.
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2: 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It comes from our economics and data editor, Ed Conway. It's called Stuff Matters. It literally is about stuff. The first episode is about LED lights and what they tell us about innovation, human behaviour, climate change, even things as big as the fate of humanity. Here's a sneak preview.
3: We have a new podcast. It's called Stuff Matters with me, Ed Conway. And the idea is we're taking an everyday object and we're trying to tell the story behind it and also telling you some interesting stuff about the state of the world. The first one is about LEDs. And the backstory to all of this is that light, just being able to create light, is one of the most important things that humankind has worked out how to do. You know, think back to the Stone Ages and fires. But for a long time, light was really expensive. And what this chart is showing you is just how expensive light has been over time, all the way from the kind of period of the 1300s, 1400s, through to the invention of gas and kerosene lights, through to electricity, so light bulbs, Thomas Edison, all of that, and LEDs, which we'll get onto in just a second. And if you go back to the kind of 1300s, 1400s, the average cost of kind of lighting, you know, what we would today assume to be the amount of light we need in a home, so about 5 light bulbs, 60-watt light bulbs, was the equivalent of about £35,000 in real terms. That has gotten clearly so expensive that no one could really realistically afford it. But then you get to kind of where we are more recently, and you're talking about more like 260, getting on for £2 in more recent years. So light has become cheaper over time. And part of the explanation for that is we've come up with all sorts of technologies making it cheaper to generate light, bringing us to the very latest of those technologies, which is LED bulbs. So light-emitting diodes. It used to be that you were only able to have red and green ones, but more recently, there was an invention of the blue LED, something we talk about quite a bit in the episode, which some of the inventors were awarded the Nobel Prize for. And that changed the world because it meant all of a sudden you're able to create light that isn't just incandescent bulbs. It's not just fluorescent bulbs. You remember those ones that we were, you know, energy-saving bulbs not that long ago. But LED bulbs came along and they leapfrogged everything else. And the interesting thing about LEDs, aside from everything else, is they are just so much more efficient at taking energy and turning it into light. That's just showing you their efficiency, amount of light they generate per watt from the 1700s through to the invention of LEDs more recently. And the upshot of that is the cost as well of light has gone down and down and down over time. And this is just showing you how much LEDs have cost and how much they've got more cheap in recent years. Raising a question, and this is what we're going to explore in the episode, which is because they have become cheaper, does that mean we just use even more of them? And I'm going to leave you with this image here. This is the Sphere in Las Vegas, a building that is entirely covered in LEDs. You couldn't have done that before with previous technology. But it raises a question. Now that we're covering buildings with LEDs and you have multiple LEDs in car headlights and you've got LEDs essentially everywhere, are we going to use so many LEDs that all of those amazing advances that the scientists came up with all those years ago might not necessarily save the planet? So more on that in Stuff Matters, our new podcast.
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2: Rather unsettled weather across Britain and Ireland thanks to a system that's spiralling away to the west. Later this week, temperatures expected to climb. The afternoon, a few light showers making their way across eastern England. Behind them, some warm sunshine. Many parts of Wales and southwest England enjoying that. Elsewhere, a bit more cloud. And this afternoon, seeing rain spreading across parts of Scotland. gradually pushing into northern England. The clouds thickening up in Wales and the southwest of England. We could see a few spots of rain there as well. Overnight, most places rather cloudy. The risk of the odd shower almost anywhere. The most persistent rain up in the north. It will continue across Scotland and northern England for a while before starting to ease off a little by dawn. On Tuesday, northern areas cloudy with showers in the south, brighter until some rain approaches from the southwest later.
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3: You're watching Sky News. Plenty on the situation regarding the Prime Minister announcing the ban on social media for under-16s. There's the live page running on the Sky News website and the Sky News app bringing that all together. It follows months of speculation, really, about how the government would or would not tackle increased usage of social media by teenagers. Well, Avni Majaria, who's worked as an advisor at the Department of Education, and Ava Lee, Executive Director at People vs. Big Tech, join us now. Good to see you both. Ava, to you first, your reaction to what the Prime Minister announced a little earlier.
4: Well, I think today's announcement represents a sea change in the government finally standing up to big tech companies. For far too long, we've seen tech companies claim that, you know, through the likes of parental controls, they can keep children safe online. And we've seen that that just isn't the case. At People vs. Big Tech, we just did an investigation looking at TikTok's parental controls, and posing as 13-year-old girls, within minutes of setting up accounts, we were shown content that promoted anorexia, that romanticized suicide, and that showed people how to self-harm. So I think it's really important now that the Prime Minister is finally acknowledging the huge systemic harms that we see from these social media platforms. But I think a ban needs to be an emergency measure that's just a first step while really tackling some of these systemic harms, addictive algorithms, harmful algorithms, and all of the addictive design features that are being focused on. You know, these affect all of us in society. And while I think it's really important that as a first step, we make sure children are protected, after that point, we want to see how that can be rolled out through regulation to really get these platforms to change the way that they're doing business and make it a much more enjoyable experience for everyone that's online.
3: So for you, Ava, an emergency measure, but more work to be done on algorithms and kind of the machine behind the screens. Avni, good to see you as well. Your reaction to what was announced at Downing Street this morning?
5: So it's a super welcome announcement from our perspective. One of the things that we've talked about previously is that we feel like the debate around social media for under-16s is too narrow. It focuses almost entirely, or has focused almost entirely, on online harms, online risks, young people encountering content that's inappropriate. And of course, we think that that matters, but we also think that there's a broader and more fundamental point. And we think that adolescence and childhood is now being mediated through an algorithm, through the lens of social media, and that that has distorted the way that young people relate to each other and to the world. And so this ban for us shows the breadth of the breadth of the point and the breadth of the concern that parents have. So very welcome from an IPPR perspective.
3: A question for you both, I'll ask it in turn, but a lot of people say, look, this is kind of the state playing big brother. Let parents be parents. Parents know their households best and their children's interests best. What do you make, Avni, of that argument?
5: I mean, the thing about that is that the state has always regulated against things that are harmful or not at children's best interest. We don't let children gamble. We don't let children smoke. That's the most basic point. But there's something deeper, which is that children, you know, we've done extensive research with children and young people about social media, and they feel like they don't have a choice. They feel like if they want to have the social networks, the relationships with their peers, the only way of doing that is through social media. And therefore, this gives them and their parents legitimacy to opt out of that harmful cycle. The kind of implementation obviously is going to be a big deal, but this ban shows what's socially acceptable and will change the cultural norm.
3: Ava, your thoughts about that argument that parents should be in charge of this rather than well, the government policing it instead?
4: Just to really build on what Avnis has said, that also isn't what we're hearing from parents. Keir Starmer this morning mentioned a few times that 9 out of 10 parents said that they really, really want the government to step in with greater protections here. We also saw hundreds of thousands of parents write to their MPs at the beginning of the year with Smartphone Free Childhood, which really was the catalyst for getting this on the agenda and for making this happen so quickly. So I think for the majority of parents, that just isn't how they feel. It's been very difficult for people to protect their children online. These social media platforms have been pushing endlessly these parental controls that they claim keep their children safe. And we've demonstrated time and time again that they're just not working and these platforms aren't taking it seriously enough. So I think it's really positive to see some affirmative government action here.
3: And with that in mind, Ava, you talk about kind of social media firms pushing agendas. Are you fearful, because this isn't, if it does get put into law, it looks likely, it looks as though the Labour Party will all fall into line to vote it through, but it won't happen until the spring of next year. Are you fearful that social media companies might really try and kind of turn the screw and put pressure on digitally, might try and utilise their algorithms to try and challenge this in the coming months?
4: I mean, that's already happening. So in previous investigations that me and my team have done, we have looked at the way that algorithms, particularly on TikTok and X, push people ahead of elections to the far right. There are a huge number of problems with algorithms right now. This is just one of them. So yes, potentially that is something that will happen. But again, I hope that now that these firms are really, you know, in the eye line of ministers and the Prime Minister right now, that proper action will be done and people will be continuing to look at what these platforms are doing over the coming months.
3: Avni, there's been an awful lot of talk of Australia in this debate, in particular referenced by the Prime Minister this morning. If you were sitting down with the Department of Education, for example, and saying, look, or any government body, and saying, look, these are the lessons to be learned, or these are lessons to maybe ignore, what can we take from the Australian situation and how do we apply it to the UK?
5: I think it's really important to recognise that there's no magic bullet. Young people are exceptional at finding their way around technological barriers to accessing content and platforms that they want to access. I think that often that is used by some as an argument for not putting in place such a ban. But I think that the broader argument is that this gives parents and young people legitimacy to opt out of a situation that's harmful. That's the beginning of a medium to longer term process where use of social media by young people is no longer the norm. And so we need to see this as the beginning of a broader change where children get, you know, their kind of childhood or their adolescence back from the algorithm.
3: We're talking about social media, things like Facebook, Snapchat, Instagram, X, and there's another elephant in the room that I feel as though you can't have this conversation without referencing AI. You know, that is increasingly being used by young people and increasingly potentially a bit of a wild west in that regard, because it's new. At least we've had Facebook for 20 years. We kind of understand it to some degree, for example. Ava, what about AI? Because if you're not going to end up being able to use X to find out stuff or look up stuff on Instagram, is there the fear that kids turn more to AI that at the moment is a bit of a kind of an unknown entity?
4: Yeah, I mean, I think the announcement today did try to address to some degree the possible risks with chatbots. They, I think, are going to be included in restrictions and safeguards for under 18s. But I think, you know, there's a broader problem that the whole of society right now is turning to AI results much more than search engines to find out their information. And frankly, that information is still very often incorrect. So there's a big piece to do about education around, you know, how we look at information. So I hope that that continues to be part of what is being put forward. And yes, absolutely, AI regulation is something that is very much needed. And stats show that across the UK, people want AI to be made safe and to be built within guardrails, as opposed to this kind of crazy race to the bottom to try and be the first to get major AI. So yes, I think you have hit the nail on the head. It's something that needs to be regulated further. I don't think the announcement today puts any risk towards that happening. I think it's a step in the right direction.
3: Avni, really good to see you both. Appreciate you joining us here on Sky News. Thank you.
4: Thank you.
3: Let's return to the Iran war now. Sir Keir Starmer welcoming what he's called a hugely significant moment in the conflict in the Middle East after a breakthrough deal between the US and Iran was announced. Let's bring in our military analyst, Sean Bell, who joins us now. And Sean, I just want to also kind of take a few moments to also consider some of the comments that Emmanuel Macron is working through at the G7, kind of these initial comments, saying that they will kind of support effectively this agreement and that a mission could be deployed within 2 to 3 days after the US-Iran agreement, saying that Britain, France, Italy and the Netherlands are among the countries ready to deploy in Hormuz mission. We assume that means in trying to kind of help clear and tidy up the strait. 2 to 3 days seems pretty quick.
6: Yeah, but if you'll remember, it was a few weeks ago, President Donald Trump was trying very hard to get Europe sucked into this conflict and start to escort vessels through it. And the Europeans, I think quite rightly, went, no, we don't want to get dragged into this. It's a very messy situation. You need to get yourself out of it. But there have been a group of nations, the UK and France have been leading that, to try and work out how on earth do you assist the cleanup operation once the war is over, and once there is no prospect of hostilities, because quite bluntly, the US Navy is leagues better capable, more capable than anything that Europe can throw together. And what we can do is things like minesweeping operations, and that's an operation that they have been readying. We've even seen the Royal Navy RFA Lime Bay, which has actually been pre-positioning around the Cyprus region, so it can very quickly get to the region if it's required. And I suspect this will all be part of that diplomatic effort to say, whilst we couldn't be with you for the warfighting bit, we are your partners. We will help clear it up.
3: Talk to me then about some of the challenges that lie ahead for the US, for those partners, for Iran as well, I guess, and the world as they watch to see what happens.
6: Yeah, I mean, part of it, I mean, Donald Trump says, you know, let the oil flow, but actually getting the Strait of Hormuz open again is actually not a simple task. First of all, you've got to get to that peace deal, but it's not a peace deal at all. It's a ceasefire, and that's not going to be signed till Friday. A lot can happen between now and then, particularly with Israel and the fight in the Lebanon. But I think if we actually glance through to actually the challenges of the Strait of Hormuz, which we're looking at here, before the conflict, when we're looking at the strait here, the outflowing traffic used to flow out to the south, i.e. from left to right, very close to Oman, and the incoming traffic would flow to the north, closer to Iran, and in sort of two-mile corridors. The trouble is, if you look at where we are today, there's a minefield in the middle of the Strait of Hormuz, and of course that means that it was all an effort to drive traffic closer to Iran, and that's been past Larak Island and Keshem Island up to the north. You can just see them there. Mm. So the first priority, you've got to clear that minefield. How many mines are in there? Don't know. Iran had up to 5,000 mines available. We think there's probably only about a dozen. If Iran helps and identifies where they are, that could be relatively simple. There's lots of different mines, but most of them, there's the minefield itself. And actually, although we're not showing it, the Americans in the last few weeks have actually opened up a small channel just to the south, well away from Iran. Here's the sort of mines that are available. Floating mine, they go anywhere, so yeah, Almost certainly not right. These moored mines are the ones that are the most dangerous because you can't really see them triggered by sound or all sorts of things. And then the seabed mines, we don't know if there's any of those about. The challenge, of course, going back to your earlier question, so the UK has got this RFA Lime Bay, which is one of the minesweeping vessels. Offset, we were talking about, you know, why do we call it a minesweeper? The role is very different these days because if you minesweep, the danger is you set these things off and that can cause damage to the ship. The UK has now got lots of remote control technology. We can go out underwater and actually find out where these things are, set them off. But until that's done, you can't really open up the strait. We don't think it's going to be a long operation to clear it, but of course it will take weeks. Then you've got the backlog, probably get all the full vessels out first, then try and establish a two-way flow. But I think it'll take a few weeks before that settles down.
3: This all assumes everything goes swimmingly.
6: Why could you possibly doubt that it's not going to go swimmingly?
3: Call me a cynic. But there is the situation that Iran has learned how to very effectively do all of this and create this situation. And it's got nothing to say that it can't do it again, surely.
6: I think that's a problem. For me, once you let that genie out of the bottle, regardless of what is said, the Middle East know that this, before the war, the Strait of Hormuz was not an issue. Now it is, and you can't undo that. And the Middle East, it's been incredibly damaged in the Middle East, both from an economic perspective, but also, you know, Qatar, it's going to take 5 years to repair some of the infrastructure damage. So they will be looking at how do you mitigate that? One of the ways you mitigate that is you don't use the Strait of Hormuz to offload your energy. You build pipelines. Saudi Arabia's built one to the far side, to the Red Sea. UAE's building one south. But the big one, I suspect, is what's the relationship between the Middle East and America going forward? They were always a security guarantor, as it were. But even with the state-of-the-art missiles, THAAD missiles, Patriot missiles and Aegis, a lot of weapons have got through and caused damage. And therefore, how do you guarantee your security? And I think more profoundly, even one of the best protected regions of the world against what I would consider a third world nation like Iran militarily, if you look at the UK, we have no missile protection at all. So anybody, Russia, wanted to fire some, they're not a third world nation. We're incredibly vulnerable. There will be some lessons that we have to learn from this conflict about just how vulnerable we are as a nation.
3: Sean, good to have you with us. Thank you so much. Breaking news to bring you now. Two men have been found guilty of plotting a series of arson attacks on properties linked to Keir Starmer. 22-year-old Roman Lavrinovich has been found guilty of conspiracy to damage property by fire between the 1st of April and the 13th of May last year. 27-year-old Stanislav Kaprych has also been found guilty of the same charges. You're watching Sky News. Still to come. Coming up, we're going to hear from the Children's Minister, Josh McAllister, on the incoming social...
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9: First Minister, how are you?
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9: 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Good morning. Nice to see you.
11: How are you feeling?
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16: Alex Salmond was controversial, he was a disruptor, but above all, he was respected.
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16: Hundreds of homes were wiped out by flooding.
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4: Let's take you back to our top story. The Prime Minister announcing a ban on social media for under-16s following months of speculation about how the government would look to try and tackle increased usage by kids. Joining us now is Children's Minister Josh McAllister. Good to see you, Josh.
5: Hello.
4: Talk to us about what we're going to see over the coming months.
5: We'll see within the next year the government take action to ban social media for those under the age of 16. So the sorts of platforms that people will be familiar with, YouTube, but also TikTok, Snapchat, Instagram, Facebook. And then for those between 16 and 18, making sure that there's a graduated change so that we protect those slightly older teenagers from some of the harms that we know are really prevalent for young people online. And the really great news about all of this is the overwhelming view of parents for some time has been that we absolutely need to take bold action to ensure that children not only are protected from those harms, but actually get the time back, the lost hours that they've had for all of these years in doom scrolling quietly in their rooms by themselves, rather than being out there playing with their friends, interacting with each other, which we know is so good for mental health, physical health, sleep, learning, and so much more. So this is part of the government's wider action to ensure that we have the best possible childhood for children growing up in England.
4: You mentioned there some of the big juggernauts of social media. What about platforms like Discord or Telegram or Blue Sky or 4chan? Where do they stand?
5: Regulations are going to be laid in this calendar year that will specify all of the platforms. And there'll be some where there's edge cases. What we need to do is describe the features that make something social media. So constant scrolling, algorithm encouraged social interaction, connecting with people who maybe you don't know in the real world. And so by categorising social media in that type of way, we'll be able to add, as potentially maybe take away, some of those platforms from being included in that ban. So this will all be set out really clearly in regulations. We know it's possible because this is what's happened in Australia as well.
4: But your kind of notice period for platforms at the moment is they are on notice and should consider themselves potentially included in that?
5: More than on notice. We've been really clear today, and the Secretary of State, Liz Kendall, will set out more detail this afternoon about the exact name of platforms that will be banned for those under 16.
4: Where does this leave the Online Safety Act? It was such a challenge to get that through, deployed, and then also empowering the regulator Ofcom, for example. Is there a risk that this leaves parts of that act somewhat redundant now?
5: This builds on the Online Safety Act, but of course you're right to ask that question because the Online Safety Act took years, I think it was 8 years between the issue first being raised and then it being introduced as legislation and then being put into effect. We can't go through that same process again. We have to act really quickly and show that government can still do big things like this. That's why within the next 12 months we will have banned social media for those under 16. We've already taken the powers to do that in the Children, Wellbeing and Schools Act, which passed last month. And this is showing something that people, I think, sometimes lose faith in, which is that government can really do really big, bold things to improve people's lives. And I think there'll be parents sat at home listening to this thinking, a huge sigh of relief that we've really woken up as a country to this problem and that we're going to take bold action to fix it.
4: Would you potentially look to make amendments or put additional legislation alongside the Online Safety Act if required? Could that be changed as part of this process?
5: Absolutely. This is just the next step along the journey for ensuring that children can grow up online safely. This is not the final word on it. The ban will build on the Online Safety Act architecture, so it's not in any way at odds with the existing legislation. I think the thing to bear in mind is when we look back at how long it took us as a country to put in place rules around the seatbelt, the first seatbelt laws came into effect in the 1960s, and I think something like 40% of drivers used a seatbelt at that point, so the take-up was really low. It took 20 years between passing that first piece of legislation and then putting in place a full, effective law around requiring people to use a seatbelt. We obviously can't take 20 years to build the infrastructure and the rules to keep children safe online. And actually, I draw people's attention to the fact that we've only been in government for 2 years, and we're now setting out one of the boldest social reforms this government will be known for. And I'm incredibly proud of that.
6: You'll be well aware, you will have heard it, I'm sure, that your critics, whatever number they are, will say, well, like, who are you to play Big Brother and to tell us how to parent our children? Who are you to kind of come into our homes and regulate this in this way? What do you say to your detractors who will want to probably help, some of them, help their children get round this ban?
5: This is a collective action problem. You know, leaving parents to try and solve this by themselves simply isn't going to work. The whole notion of these platforms, the way in which they make money, is by making them addictive. So they are designed by incredibly smart people with very deep pockets to capture and hold the attention of children for as long as possible. And of course, if you're a young person and all of your mates, all your pals are on that social media platform and you're not, the pressure on you and the pressure on your parents to let you then join that place that we know has got very many harmful bits of content is immense. So it's what we call a collective action problem. This is not something we can ask or expect parents to solve by themselves. It requires us as a society to come together through our democratic institutions, through our parliament, debate these things, and then make some decisions jointly together. And that's politics and government at its best, and it's what we've done today.
6: Josh, forgive me for this question. I know it's not fully within your brief, but it's the first opportunity to hear from the government minister following that decision at the RCJ, the Royal Courts of Justice, effectively deciding that the Home Office ban on Palestine Action was lawful. What is the government's reaction to that?
5: Well, of course, that's welcome. That was the decision that was taken by the then Home Secretary, and for very clear reasons. You cannot go around, vandalise and cause damage to military equipment, for example, and it's good to hear that that's been backed up by the courts.
6: If Palestine Action look to challenge that decision by the Court of Appeal, will the government fight against that?
5: I've only heard the news in the last few minutes. I don't want to get ahead of ministers that are actually responsible for that, so I'll refer you to colleagues in the Home Office.
6: Understood, but at the moment it's being welcomed by the government.
5: Yep.
6: Josh McAllister, joining us live from Westminster. Good to see you. Thank you so much. Thanks. There is plenty more on both of those stories on the Sky News website and app. I just want to also remind you of some breaking news that's developed in the last 10 or so minutes. Two men found guilty of plotting a series of arson attacks on properties linked to Keir Starmer. 22-year-old Roman Lavrinovich has been found guilty with conspiracy to damage property by fire between the 1st of April and the 13th of May last year. And 27-year-old Stanislav Karpichuk has been found guilty of the same charges. These related to incidents that took place against a former vehicle owned by Keir Starmer, against a former property linked to Keir Starmer, and also against his constituency address in North London too. Details to come on the sentencing. It is just coming up to 5 to 1. Time for the weather.
7: I hope we haven't forgotten anything.
8: Travel insurance. I tick that box.
7: Yeah, but remember what you forgot last year.
9: All Clear Travel Insurance sponsors Sky News Weather.
6: Well, currently rather unsettled across Britain and Ireland. It's all thanks to a weather system spiralling away to the west. Later this week, though, temperatures are expected to climb. This afternoon, a few light showers making their way across eastern England. Behind them, some warm sunshine, 23 degrees the top temperature, 24 actually in Swansea. Many parts of Wales and southwest of England having a lovely day. Elsewhere, a bit more cloud this afternoon. Some rain spreading across parts of Scotland, gradually pushing up into northern England. Cloud also actually thickening up in Wales and the southwest. There you are, as you can see on the map. We could see the few spots of rain where that cloud thickens. Overnight, most places rather cloudy. Look at that. It's going to bring the odd shower almost anywhere, the risk of it. It's going to start with some persistent rain up in the north, though. That will continue across Scotland and northern England for a while before starting to ease a little by dawn. Tuesday, northern areas will be cloudy with showers. In the south, brighter until some rain approaches from the southwest later. Top temperatures tomorrow, 26 in London, 27 down in Plymouth, and then 13 up in the far north, the Highlands and Islands.
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6: A couple of the latest images from Lake Geneva to bring you. This is the arrival of the heads of government for the G7 nations, the
4: president there of France, Emmanuel Macron, the host nation of this G7 summit, followed, of course, by people like Giorgia Meloni of Italy too. Also heading will be Sir Keir Starmer. He will be talking, of course, about the ban he's enacted on social media for under-16s in the UK. He will also be talking at the G7 about the situation in the Middle East and also Ukraine. The details on all our stories, all the news to come with Jane Secker after the break.

0: Hello, you're watching Sky News Today with me, Jane Secker. It's 1 o'clock. These are the headlines. Following months of speculation, the Prime Minister announces a ban on social media for the under-16s due to come into force early next year.
1: Every parent can see it with their own eyes. Social media is making children unhappy.
0: Breaking news, two men are found guilty of plotting a series of arson attacks on properties linked to Sir Keir Starmer. The Court of Appeal rules that the government's decision to ban Palestine Action as a terror organisation was lawful. Oil prices fall as President Trump says reopening the Strait of Hormuz is part of the deal the US has agreed with Iran on ending the war. It comes as President Trump prepares to join world leaders for the start of the G7 summit in France. A Russian missile and drone strike on Ukraine overnight leaves 9 people dead and damages a monastery which caught fire after being hit. Hello, good afternoon. The Prime Minister has announced a ban on social media for under-16s following months of speculation about how the government would tackle increased usage by children and teenagers. Sir Keir Starmer said the measures would come into force in the early part of next year. He said he would not compromise on the safety and happiness of our children.
1: This is not something I do lightly, and I will not present it as cost-free, as if social media has brought no benefits to young people, because clearly that is wrong. But government is always about choices. And it's clear to me that a full ban is the right choice. Now, I come to it as a parent myself. I know exactly the fears that we all feel when we're thinking about this issue. You know, all I've ever wanted for my own children, hand on heart, is for them to be happy and for them to be safe. And I think that's what any parent wants. But I ask the question now, do we truly believe that social media creates a happy environment for our children? Do we truly believe that it's a place where they can feel safe? I don't think I even need to answer those questions, do I? Every parent can see it with their own eyes. Social media is making children unhappy. It's making it easier for bullies to harass and abuse them. And it could even be harming their mental health, exposing them to content that is dangerous, because that's what grabs the attention. It's designed to be addictive.
0: So what will the new rules look like? Under-16s will be banned from using social media. Snapchat, TikTok, YouTube, Instagram, Facebook and X are all affected. Overnight curfews and measures to combat infinite scrolling are still under consideration. If passed in Parliament, the ban will come into force by spring 2027. Our political editor Beth Rigby has been in Downing Street this morning.
2: You say that you won't compromise on the happiness of children, but you also know that US big tech will hate this ban. Are you concerned about how President Trump might react to this when you see him at the G7 and the consequences for the UK? And you're announcing this in a major week where you could in days face a leadership challenge. Does this ban set your legacy? And are there any circumstances in which you might step aside? Thank you very much.
1: Well, Beth, thank you for packing, I think, two or three questions into the one. Look, let me take them in turn. On the US big tech, look, of course, this is about fighting for what we think is right. And I think that protecting children is right. Now, on US big tech, on tech here, I'm a fan of tech and AI. I think it has got huge capability to change our world for the better. And that's why I made a very pro-tech and AI speech last Monday, in fact, at London Tech Week. I'm all in favour of that. I do not accept, and I will never accept, that you can't be both pro-tech and AI and at the same time say we must protect our children. In fact, when I look at the brilliance of the innovators in AI and tech, I know very well that it is possible to do both. The innovation is incredible in AI and what is going on. Don't tell me that it's impossible for those innovators, those people who are brilliant at technology, to devise the ways to protect our children, and I think we should. I think you can be pro AI and tech, which I am, but at the same time pro protecting our children, which I am. The two are not incompatible. They're not mutually exclusive. I think they go together. And actually, I think talking to the big tech companies, they know very well that they and all of us have a responsibility to protect children. And so I don't see... I'm not saying there aren't conversations to be had, Beth. I think there will be. But I genuinely think that we can be both pro-tech and AI and at the same time protect our children, and we will protect our children. It's a red line for me. I'm never going to accept the argument that for the future of AI and tech, we must leave our children exposed in the way that they have been or they might be in the future. I'll never accept that argument. And I don't think the vast majority of people in this country would say so. In relation to the legacy issues, I see this differently. This is a huge issue for the country. This isn't about any one individual. It is something which people in this room have been concerned about, living with, and campaigning about for years. And I think we do them, and all those who've been concerned about this, a disservice to try to put that into a particular week when there's a by-election. Actually, that's not what it's about. This is a statement of our values, who we are as a country. And it's a way of actually bringing our country together. So for me, this is bigger than some of the usual to and fro's of politics, although there's plenty of that.
0: Well, also giving reaction this morning, Andy Burrows, chief executive of the Molly Rose Foundation, which works to protect young people online.
3: Look, I'm desperately worried about what the impact of what the Prime Minister has just announced will be. This was going to be a fork in the road moment. You can tell social media companies that they are banned from serving under 16s, or you can tell them to address the product safety issues that cost Molly's life. But you obviously can't tell them to do both. So if we're going to see now this ban take place, I was incredibly surprised to hear the Prime Minister say he felt confident that they could learn lessons from Australia, because as recently as a month ago, I'm told that the Prime Minister was pushing back against people in Number 10 who were wanting to announce this as a snap decision and to achieve a reset after the local elections.
0: Well, some breaking news to bring you now. Two men have been found guilty of plotting a series of arson attacks on properties linked to Keir Starmer. 22-year-old Roman Lavrionovich and 27-year-old Stanislav Karpiuk have been found guilty with conspiracy to damage property by fire between the 1st of April and the 13th of May last year. A car once owned by Sir Keir Starmer was set alight in North London last May, as well as his former home. Well, the Old Bailey heard that the two men acted on the orders of a Russian-speaking telegram contact called L Money, who promised to pay Lavrinovich £3,000 in cryptocurrency. Construction worker Lavrinovich claimed that he'd been threatened by the account, who demanded the fires were filmed and on the news. Well, this video, which was

0: who they are working for or what the motivation for that tasking was. But clearly, the tasking was to intimidate and create fear for the Prime Minister and to attack the UK.
1: The Court of Appeal has ruled that a decision by the government to ban Palestine Action as a terror organisation was lawful. In February, three High Court judges ruled the decision was unlawful following a legal challenge from the group. But now, in a challenge to that decision from the Home Office, the Court of Appeal has ruled in favour of the government, meaning the ban on the group stays in place.
2: Having regard to the matters taken into account under the first three Bank Mel Act questions, the impact of prescription on the important Article 10 and 11 rights of individuals on the one hand, and the consequences of non-prescription on national security and the interests of the community on the other, we concluded that the prescription decision struck a fair balance. We therefore allowed the Home Secretary's appeal against the decision of the Divisional Court. The Divisional Court proceeded on the basis of a misinterpretation of the prescription policy. It was mistaken in its approach to the question of proportionality, in particular as to the relevance of future risk assessment and margin of appreciation.
1: Reacting to the Court of Appeal's judgment, the Home Secretary, Shabana Mahmood, said that the court has found that Palestine Action has carried out acts of terrorism, celebrated those who've taken part in those acts, and promoted the use of violence. It is not an ordinary protest or civil disobedience group, and its actions are not consistent with democratic values and the rule of law. This decision does not affect lawful protest in support of the Palestinian cause, which remains a fundamental democratic right. There is a difference between supporting Palestine and supporting a proscribed terrorist group. We will always take the strongest possible action to protect our national security and keep the public safe. Well, our correspondent Phoebe Southworth is outside the court for us. And Phoebe, just talk us through what happened in the court today and what reaction there's been.
3: Well, Palestine Action have said that in response to the Court of Appeal's decision today that they are going to fight prescription all the way and take their battle all the way to the Supreme Court. I'll just show you a little bit about what we're seeing here at the Royal Courts of Justice. I think that intention to fight all the way is very clearly reflected here. About 20 protesters have been forcibly removed from the Royal Courts of Justice where this decision was handed down today. You can see many of them lying on the floor here. Their intention will be to try and make it as difficult for officers to remove them as possible. We do not know exactly how many have been arrested, but we await updates from the Metropolitan Police on that. The whole road, which was earlier open today, has now been shut down, and protesters are shouting at officers as they remove people, carrying them from the crowds. They are shouting at them, "Shame on you." That is directed at the police officers removing these protesters. Well, today at the Court of Appeal, this is the latest in a sort of ping pong of a case that's been moving through the civil courts over the last weeks and months. It all started last year when the government prescribed or banned Palestine Action, making it a criminal offence to be either a member of the organisation or to support it, punishable by up to 14 years in prison. Well, Palestine Action then launched a challenge against that, and judges here at the Royal Courts of Justice initially agreed. They said, yes, it was disproportionate for the government to ban the organisation. The Home Office then came back and said, no, our original decision was proportionate, and they challenged that overturning of the quashing. And then today, the Home Office, from that appeal, have been successful. So as it stands, Palestine Action remains a proscribed organisation. Well, I can tell you a bit about what the Court of Appeal judges said today when they handed down their judgment and how they decided on this decision to keep Palestine Action proscribed. They said that the group overtly promotes unlawful violence amounting to terrorism and that it can't be compared to, for example, the suffragettes. Prescription of an organisation like this can be highly controversial, and they understand that, but it is a fundamental mistake to overlook the fact that Palestine Action overtly promotes unlawful violence amounting to terrorism. So we'll have to see in the coming weeks and months how this progresses through the Supreme Court. But looking here today at the reaction of protesters against the victory of the Home Office, we can imagine that scenes like this are going to be even more common in the weeks to come.
1: Phoebe, thanks very much.

0: So Keir Starmer has welcomed what he has called a hugely significant moment in the conflict in the Middle East after a breakthrough deal between the United States and Iran was announced. Donald Trump said the agreement meant oil will flow freely once again through the Strait of Hormuz. The initial deal is expected to be signed on Friday. Well, during this morning's news conference, Keir Starmer said that the deal will help to ease economic pressures in the UK.
1: This is a hugely significant moment. We have long called for de-escalation, and it is vital that all parties seize this opportunity to secure stability in the region and restore freedom of navigation in the Strait of Hormuz, which in turn will ease the economic pressures felt by people here in the United Kingdom and around the world. We will now work closely with our partners to support this agreement and to ensure it turns into a durable, lasting peace.
0: Well, let's take a look at what President Trump wrote on social media overnight. He said this great deal will bring peace and security to the whole region. Many presidents have tried to make peace with Iran and have all failed before me. The leaders of the region have, for the first time, found a president who can help them achieve real peace. With the opening of the strait, upon the signing of the deal on Friday, for purposes of mine removal, oil will flow on both ends again for the region and the world. One sticking point over the last few months has been the attacks that Israel has been carrying out in Lebanon. This morning, Israel's defence minister, Israel Katz, has said that Israeli forces would remain indefinitely in Gaza and Lebanon. Our Middle East correspondent, Adam Parsons, has more.
2: So when you strip away a lot of the kind of froth and hyperbole about this agreement, there are really two or three things you have to focus on. Number one, where was the world before this joint attack by the United States and Israel against Iran some months ago? And the answer is that the Strait of Hormuz was flowing, shipping was going through there, and the United States said that Iran was a threat to the world because of its nuclear program, because of its huge arsenal of missiles, and because of its funding to proxies like Hezbollah and Hamas, something that the Israelis agreed with heartily. Then if you fast forward to now, what's actually changed? Well, we have an agreement that is really, from an American perspective, focused on getting the Strait of Hormuz flowing again, which it was before the war started. But in talks about the nuclear program, well, they're going to happen after Friday. And as for the funding for these proxies, I don't even think that's in this memorandum of understanding. So from the perspective of having delivered on war aims, the initial reading of this memorandum is that it's not a success. And also when Donald Trump will have to compare this agreement against previous agreement dreamt up by Barack Obama, the one that President Trump cancelled. And I think a lot of scrutiny is going to be, are the Iranians actually under the thumb in terms of nuclear enrichment and nuclear weapons programs more than they were before? Well, that's to be decided. But in terms of Israel's position, well, it's this. Israel says Iran was an existential threat to us, and its proxies were also a threat to us. Has anything changed on that front? From an Israeli perspective, it doesn't look like it, which is why it's not just the defense minister, Israel Katz, who is talking about indefinitely remaining in Lebanon and Gaza, notably. I think what this deal has done is unite the Israeli political establishment in a way that just about nothing else has. Benjamin Netanyahu's greatest opponents, people like Yair Lapid and Benny Gantz and Eisenkot, they're all saying this is a lousy deal and that Israel needs to keep fighting if it believes that that is the right thing. So do the sort of extremists, Itamar Ben-Gvir and Bezalel Smotrich. They're all saying the same thing, which is we can't have our hands tied by the United States. If we believe it is right to respond to Hezbollah, then we must have the right to do that. So those I've spoken to so far this morning say, well, it may well be that we come up with a framework that we will not attack first. But most of these people think it is inevitable that there will be some sort of tit-for-tat response. The Prime Minister, Benjamin Netanyahu, who hasn't spoken publicly yet, But I understand that he continues to say that the main thrust must be that Iran must not have a nuclear weapon, and that that must be pursued, and that Israel has the right to defend itself, which is how it excuses occupying these vast swathes of Lebanon. And Israel, if it were to turn against this deal, would feel isolated. The United States wants this deal to get through because it wants out of the war. The rest of the world outside of Iran wants this deal to go through because they've seen the economic impact of rising oil prices, the closure of the Strait of Hormuz. Iran feels that it has exerted pressure and stood up to the world's greatest superpower and looked them down. All of these people, to some extent or other, want a deal, even if some of the Iranian sort of hardliners think that they're giving America too much. Israel at the moment is the one country that says, no, we think this is binding our hands. We're not happy with this deal. And there is a significant risk that in this year, a year of an election, when, of course, rhetoric will become louder and potentially much more focused on maintaining troops in battlefields, there is a chance that Israel could be more isolated than it has been probably for a decade.
0: Well, let's bring you these pictures. They're coming from central Lebanon, from Remileh, where hundreds of people are apparently returning south following Pakistan's announcement that Lebanon will be included in the deal to be signed on Friday. But, of course, Adam has been reporting Israel remain defiant that they are going to maintain a presence north of the border. But clearly, that is not deterring those who have had to leave their homes, had to flee northwards during the course of this conflict, have been staying with friends, have been staying in various places and various shelters, staying with family if they have them, now taking the opportunity to travel south again. The price of oil has fallen by over 4% in response to the announcement. Stock markets around the world have also surged, with the Nikkei in Japan up 5%. Earlier, we asked our economics and data editor, Ed Conway, for his analysis.
3: Looking at the shipping rates going through the Bab-el-Mandab Strait, you know about the Bab-el-Mandab. So the Strait of Hormuz is the gateway to the Persian Gulf, but right next door to it is the gateway to the Red Sea. And there was a ceasefire ages ago there, because you've had these Houthi rebel attacks on shipping going through there long before what we've seen recently. And the rates of ships going through there have not got anywhere near to where they were before. Now, in that case, it's easier to kind of get around that, because you can just, there is an alternative way around the Red Sea. You can go around Africa. In this case, this is the only way to go through. But to me, it's a kind of a reminder that when these things happen, when you get Pandora out of her box, it is very difficult to put them back. It's very difficult to reinstill kind of confidence for people, you know, who are shipping and who are nervous about going through. So what we've seen just in the last kind of 24, 48 hours, it's obviously good news, and it's going to be some reassuring. The thing that I'm concerned about is, what are the long-term lessons that everyone takes from this? Iran has just proven that it is capable of closing the Straits of Hormuz, and that is something they have never been able to do in the past. Hopefully we will see oil prices carry on coming down, you know, diesel prices, jet fuel, all of that stuff, and it won't be as grisly a summer as it would have been, and gas prices and everything else. I just worry about the long-term consequences. And this is before you get into the kind of short-term questions of, OK, is Iran actually going to agree to it, and what's going to happen then?
0: Well, news of a deal comes as world leaders are gathering on the shores of Lake Geneva at the G7 summit. Donald Trump's now left the US en route to the meeting, where his deal is set to be top of the agenda alongside the war in Ukraine. Let's bring you these live pictures from Geneva Airport, where world leaders are arriving. We've seen Canada's Mark Carney, Italy's Giorgia Meloni, as well as Keir Starmer. They're all going to be in attendance. And leaders from this year's partner nations are also expected to attend, including notably for any deal with Iran, Qatari Emir Tamim bin Hamad Al Thani, and a reported invite for the Saudi Crown Prince Mohammed bin Salman also. Nine people have been killed in Russian attacks on the Ukrainian cities of Kyiv and Kharkiv. The attacks started a fire at a historic monastery in Kyiv, one of the country's most significant religious landmarks. The monastery is a UNESCO World Heritage Site dating back nearly 1,000 years. A 44-year-old man has been arrested in the so-called Putney Pusher case, in which a woman was pushed into the path of a bus by a jogger in 2017. The female victim suffered only minor injuries, while the driver of the bus was hailed a hero for his quick reactions. But up till now, it has been a mystery who the man was or why he pushed her. This is Sky News Today. Coming up, Sky's economics editor Ed Conway launches a new podcast today. We'll tell you all about that next.
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0: Sky News has launched a new podcast from our economics and data editor, Ed Conway. It's called Stuff Matters, and it is literally about stuff. The first episode's about LED lights and what they tell us about innovation, human behaviour, climate change and the fate of humanity. Here's a preview.
1: We have a new podcast. It's called Stuff Matters with me, Ed Conway. And the idea is we're taking an everyday object and we're trying to tell the story behind it and also telling you some interesting stuff about the state of the world. The first one is about LEDs. And the backstory to all of this is that light, just being able to create light, is one of the most important things that humankind has worked out how to do. You know, think back to the Stone Ages and fires. But for a long time, light was really expensive. And what this chart is showing you is just how expensive light has been over time, all the way from the kind of period of the 1300s, 1400s, through to the invention of gas and kerosene lights, through to electricity, so light bulbs, Thomas Edison, all of that, and LEDs, which we'll get onto in just a second. And if you go back to the kind of 1300s, 1400s, the average cost of kind of lighting, you know, what we would today assume to be the amount of light we need in a home, so about 5 light bulbs, 60-watt light bulbs, was the equivalent of about £35,000 in real terms. That has gotten clearly so expensive that no one could really realistically afford it. But then you get to kind of where we are more recently, and you're talking about more like 260, getting on for £2 in more recent years. So light has become cheaper over time. And part of the explanation for that is we've come up with all sorts of technologies making it cheaper to generate light, bringing us to the very latest of those technologies, which is LED bulbs, so light-emitting diodes. It used to be that you were only able to have red and green ones, but more recently, there was an invention of the blue LED, something we talk about quite a bit in the episode, which some of the inventors were awarded the Nobel Prize for. And that changed the world because it meant all of a sudden you're able to create light that isn't just incandescent bulbs, it's not just fluorescent bulbs. You remember those ones that we were, you know, energy-saving bulbs not that long ago. But LED bulbs came along and they leapfrogged everything else. And the interesting thing about LEDs, aside from everything else, is they are just so much more efficient at taking energy and turning it into light. That's just showing you their efficiency, amount of light they generate per watt from the 1700s through to the invention of LEDs more recently. And the upshot of that is the cost as well of light has gone down and down and down over time. And this is just showing you how much LEDs have cost and how much they've got more cheap in recent years. Raising a question, and this is what we're going to explore in the episode, which is because they have become cheaper, does that mean we just use even more of them? And I'm going to leave you with this image here. This is the Sphere in Las Vegas, a building that is entirely covered in LEDs. You couldn't have done that before with previous technology. But it raises a question. Now that we're covering buildings with LEDs and you have multiple LEDs in car headlights and you've got LEDs essentially everywhere, are we going to use so many LEDs that all of those amazing advances that the scientists came up with all those years ago might not necessarily save the planet? So more on that in Stuff Matters, our new podcast.
0: 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All right, let's get a look at the weather.
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0: Currently, it's rather unsettled across Britain and Ireland, thanks to a weather system that's spiralling away to our west. But later this week, the temperatures are expected to climb. This afternoon, we have a few light showers making their way across eastern England. Behind them, there's some warm sunshine for many parts of Wales and the southwest of England. Elsewhere, a bit more cloud. And this afternoon, we'll see some rain spread across parts of Scotland and gradually push into northern England. The cloud will also thicken up in Wales and southwest England. And we could also see a few spots of rain here as well. Overnight, most places will be rather cloudy. There's the risk of the odd shower almost anywhere, but the most persistent rain will be in the north. This will continue across Scotland and northern England for a while before starting to ease off a little by dawn. Then on Tuesday, northern areas will be cloudy with showers, but in the south, it'll be brighter until some rain approaches from the southwest later.
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0: You're watching Sky News Today. Coming up, I'm going to speak to the Secretary General of the International Maritime Organization about the reopening of the Straits of Hormuz.
5: Welcome back to Yeah, That's a Pepper Thing. First up, we've got Harrison wrapping his Dr. Pepper in a tiny quilt so it feels at home. 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
3: Well, let's return to the Middle East, where the Strait of Hormuz may be about to reopen following the announcement that Iran and the United States have agreed a peace deal to end the war, due to be signed on Friday. Arsenio Dominguez is the Secretary General of the International Maritime Organization and joins me now. Good news for the maritime industry, I'm sure, but how quickly do you think it will be before shipping can even think about returning to normal?
4: It is good news to have this first step, but of course we now have to wait for the details of this agreement. And from our side, we still need to get the necessary guarantees for the trade to return to the Strait of Hormuz. First of all, is if there is any challenges there, like mines in the region. That will have to be cleaned up before we can have the ships and the innocent seafarers transiting again. So we still have some time before we resume operations to how they used to be before the conflict started.
3: So obviously mines are a key thing. We've also seen some security, some naval escorts happening. Do you anticipate that they will be scaled back?
4: From the conversations that I've been having, particularly those led by the United Kingdom and France, the coalition of the willing, there is already the intention to provide some guarantees and some security, like naval escorting. This is not a longer-term sustainable solution, but it's something that can actually bring back that confidence and trust into the region. But we have to take it step by step. We need to first make sure that the area is clear of any hazards. Of course, we are working as well with particularly Oman and Iran in order to coordinate logistically the exit and evacuation of the vessels that have been trapped there for 4 months in order to avoid other incidents like collisions and oil spills.
3: Who do you trust to say that the straits are clear of mines?
4: That's what we're going to work with several countries and the partners. We started, of course, particularly with Oman and Iran, but we have all the countries, including the United States, that are prepared to provide assets in order to actually carry out the necessary verifications that there's no mines in the area.
3: And, of course, insurance has been a huge issue. It has absolutely skyrocketed since the conflict started. How long do you think it'll be before premiums start to go back to vaguely normal levels?
4: The more that we provide guarantees, the quicker that we can actually work with the countries and with insurance companies in order to bring them down to normal levels and avoid the negative impacts that it will continue to have on trade and on the countries in the region. And this is where in the conversations with those ready to provide assets, such as escorting vessels, can alleviate some of those concerns from the insurance companies and actually allowing them to bring down the rates as soon as possible.
3: What impact has that had on freight costs over the last few months?
4: We've seen the impact. It started to increase by double, three times the price, similarly to what was happening with oil. The more that things start to normalize, the more that we will see the prices coming back down. But it will take some time. We just have to remember what's happened in the Red Sea and how long it took us to step by step bring back the confidence in the trade. Similarly, what happened in the Strait of Hormuz. But this is when working with the countries and the partners from the industry to allow us to have all the guarantees and start moving step by step to bring the trade back to normal.
3: How has the conflict affected those on the ships? I mean, there's obviously those who have been trapped in the Straits of Hormuz for a long period of time, but also those just in the industry who perhaps hadn't had to consider their personal safety on quite such a stark level.
4: Oh, absolutely. And thank you for bringing back the point of the seafarers, because it normally gets overshadowed by the concerns on the economy. The reality, it's been 4 months that they've been struggling with fatigue, with mental health and stress, at the same time to get the necessary provisions to actually live on board the vessels. Then you have the positions of the ship owners and ship operators that have been struggling to also cope with the demands of looking after the seafarers and maintaining those supplies to them. This is why this ceasefire and this agreement would allow us to start providing even more assistance to the seafarers in order to start evacuating them and even carry out crew changes from the different countries in the area.
3: Arsenio Dominguez, good to talk to you. Thank you very much. Now, within hours of the US and Israel launching strikes on Iran in February 28th, which marked the start of the war, an Iranian school in Minab was bombed, killing 156, the vast majority of them children. Sky's data and forensic team have been investigating the tragedy and have compiled a complete list of the victims. They've also uncovered that more boys than girls died in the attack, despite it being widely reported as a girls' school. Our data and forensics correspondent Tom Cheshire explains.
5: There was a general panic at the school. The teachers very quickly called the parents and asked them to come and pick up their kids.
6: The first day of the Iran war, as the US and Israel hit targets across the country, missiles travelling at hundreds of miles an hour were headed here.
5: I was calling my son's name. I still believed he might be alive. And I kept searching for him. I was shouting, Seper, Seper, my son, where are you?
6: Before this was rubble, before this was a bomb site, it was a primary school in Minab, on Iran's southern coast. It was a Saturday, the start of the school week. Children in class, teachers at work. No warning that they would become part of the war. In Tehran, the operation began before dawn, with several explosions reported in and around the capital. But that message hadn't reached parents in Minab, who were just getting their children dressed and ready for school. Children like Adrina Pega, who was in the first year. Her father spoke to Sky News.
5: I sit with myself and think about her, about the moments we shared. We'd go play basketball whenever we could. This was part of our everyday life. This is a school that was attacked. Once my daughter's school bag was full of coloured pencils and books. Now all I have is a burned bag in my hands.
6: For the first time, Sky News has verified the identities of everyone from the school who was killed. 120 students, 73 boys and 47 girls, aged from 6 to 13, and 26 teachers who were killed in the strike. We built a database of every reported casualty, plotting names, ages, and classrooms into a spreadsheet. We cross-referenced hospital records, footage from morgues, and burial sites.
7: We've used those videos, along with satellite imagery and witness testimony, to map the school in detail for the first time. This will help us later to piece together why the attack was so deadly.
6: It is the most complete verified list of victims from this attack.
7: The attack was widely reported as targeting a girls' school, but our investigation shows that the majority of victims were boys.
6: The school at the top of the picture here was in the southern part of Minab in southern Iran. It's positioned close to an Iranian Revolutionary Guard Corps facility nearby. The school building was originally part of that IRGC compound, along with other buildings. They had been walled off and separated from 2022. However, the school had been separated for more than a decade. By the end of October 2015, this had also been clearly walled off. CCTV footage released by Iran's Ministry of Foreign Affairs showed the first wave of strikes. We have verified this footage. The missiles come down here, in the top right of the picture. Several hit the IRGC compound, but the one we need to pay attention to is here, the fourth explosion on the right. Our analysis confirms this is almost certainly the initial strike that hit the school. A smoke cloud behind indicates a second missile hit close by. Video filmed immediately afterwards shows damage to the school, and it was extensive. When Sky News visited Minab in May, we saw that destruction firsthand. Entire sections of the school reduced to rubble. The layout of the school is important to explain why more boys died than girls. Our investigation found the boys' school sat on the ground floor of the building, directly underneath the girls. Both sides of the school were damaged in the first wave, but the left side was completely destroyed. This is where the girls' and boys' prayer rooms were. And eyewitnesses have told us this is where teachers shepherded their students to make sure that everyone was accounted for. It was right where the missile hit. And because the boys' school was under the girls, more perished. The high number was because the building collapsed on top of them. One of those boys was Sepe Karimi, 9 years old. This is his father.
5: When I reached the top of the hill and saw the school, I almost fainted. Nothing of the school had remained. I was just looking at the part where my son's classroom had been, and there was nothing left there at all.
7: The US is the most advanced military in the world. It has the most extensive satellite coverage of anyone. It has the most capable intelligence agencies. So why was a primary school a target?
6: Admiral Joe Sestak previously commanded US ships in the Strait of Hormuz and is deeply familiar with military targeting.
8: I think that there was a rush for this war. It just kind of seemed to show up. And in the haste of getting out there, my assessment is, and I surely could be wrong, is that expect what you inspect, and they did not take the time to go through the targeting and to learn that, allegedly, this mistake, this tragic error, was because the target had not been updated since 10 years ago. To me, it may very well be that's what it is. We don't know yet, but I think accountability is required here for the terrible tragedy that occurred.
7: We sent a detailed list of questions based on our investigation to the Pentagon, and this was their reply. Good morning. Nothing to provide due to ongoing investigation. Thanks for reaching out.
6: Nothing for the families, nothing for the victims. The identities we have verified are a grim catalogue. The names, the faces, the young lives cut short. Tom Cheshire, Sky News.
3: Well, let's just take you to the latest images that we have of Keir Starmer. We know, of course, he was in the UK this morning announcing the cutbacks on social media. He has landed in Geneva. He is en route to the G7. It's being held in French spa town Evian-le-Bain this afternoon, but he's arrived en route in Geneva, meeting the Swiss president, Guy Parmelin, there, and he is then travelling on to the G7. Let's return to that piece that we just ran about Minab in Iran and bring in Tara Kangalu, our Middle East analyst. Tara, it was really interesting watching the piece because up to now, Dominic, of course, has been into Iran and spoke to some of the families. But predominantly, it's been a number, hasn't it, those who died in Minab. And it's been, we thought they were girls, but we discover mostly boys. And, of course, each one of those a name and a family.
9: Indeed. And hopes and dreams, Jane. I will start off by saying that the story of Seper, that 9-year-old boy that we saw in Tom's piece, really tells us something more than, of course, a tragedy. And that is there is absolutely no difference between a 9-year-old boy in Iran, in that city of Minab, a small town, a southern port city of nearly just 100,000 people. There is no difference between Seper and children alike in Iran and those in the United Kingdom, in the United States. And I think this investigation and this incredible work that was done by our investigative team, and of course Dominic and his team, who you mentioned, were in Minab just in May, reflects that, really, the power of journalism, the importance of storytelling, and really the power of facts. Because, as also the piece stated, this investigation seems to be ongoing. The United States is looking into this, but of course the evidence shows really the depth of the tragedy, the impact that it had on ordinary families, ordinary mums and dads, and also children. And we managed to identify all 152 victims, including the students and also the teachers.
3: And where are we with an investigation into why this happened?
9: That's an important question. And if you ask, again, as the piece stated, the Pentagon has said that the investigation is ongoing and essentially TBD, more information will be released. But news reports from various news outlets and investigations, including ours, are directing to essentially old data, old information. Again, nothing is fully confirmed. The United States has not confirmed any of this. But of course, fingers are pointing to potentially old data and old intel. But really, we have to wait and see. But of course, the human tragedy is once again evident here because no one expected any of this to happen on the very first day of this war, Jane. It was a Saturday. Saturday marks the first day of school in Iran. And even the people I've spoken with from that small town, they have family members who were, you know, who had children in that school. There were teachers there whose own children were attending the Shajar Tayyiba school. And I think one thing that I want to point out to you is what this piece and our investigation points out, speaking to the families, is a reflection of the importance of family values and community for Iranians. And I think that's something worthwhile keeping in mind as this investigation continues, that every missile and strike is a life, is a dream, and in this case, a child who was lost.
3: Tara, thanks very much. You're watching Sky News Today. Coming up, plans to legalize assisted dying are being brought back to Parliament, despite opponents fearing it could put...
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17: It's over, isn't it?
11: The Americans say he is, Rossi, a fraudster.
12: This has been one of the most bizarre cases ever heard in a courtroom in this country.
11: A dangerous murderer.
15: Do you think you'll ever be able to forgive Andrew Innes after this?
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15: By doing the right thing, it's destroyed your life.
19: 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They intimidated me.
20: I'm so grateful.
12: Sky News. The full story first.
21: Well, hello, and thank you for watching tonight on The Wrap. We will be joined by the very best commentators to explain the how and the why.
22: He did know what he was doing.
21: For you, from 10.
3: A new attempt to legalise assisted dying has been launched after proposed legislation ran out of time earlier this year. A Labour MP says she will reintroduce the Terminally Ill Adults Bill after coming second in a ballot. One person who's in favour of assisted dying is 35-year-old Josh Cook, who has a plan to take his own life rather than wait for Huntington's disease to take its course. His mother also had the disease, took her own life at 57 for the same reason. A warning, Greg Milam's report does contain references to suicide.
4: The end of her life wasn't what she deserved, what she should have had. She had to take her own life in our shared home. Always knew it would come, but she made a choice.
16: Josh Cook's mum, Lisa, chose to take her own life rather than face the slow, painful death that Huntington's disease would have brought.
4: It still hit like a ton of bricks. Oh, it's that day and it has happened. So then the awful realisation that she's died alone. There wasn't a proper goodbye, there wasn't a thank you for everything.
16: Josh has that same incurable neurodegenerative condition and has planned the same end to his life.
8: If the law is as it stands now, you've made a plan.
4: The law doesn't change and I'm forced to go down the route similar to my mother. I will take my own life if the law doesn't change. I'll have to do it a lot earlier than I'd want to because I'll have to be physically capable of doing it.
8: You've made that decision, you've made that plan.
4: Yeah, I've had that plan since I was 18. I'm now 35, so it's not a fly-by-night. It's not I've woke up, I'm having a bad day or a bad week. It's realistically, with the way things are, the status quo in this country, I have to make that plan because I will not go through that illness. I will not turn from who I am into a shell.
16: Josh is a former semi-professional rugby player. He's taken on his mum's fight for an assisted dying law. Frustrated in the Lords, it's now been given new life in the Commons. Opponents to the law have raised concerns about the safety of the vulnerable and the risk of coercion.
4: It will come eventually. It baffles me that to this day I couldn't say goodbye to my mother because she had to safeguard me. I won't say, as it stands, I won't be able to say goodbye to those that I love. So I can safeguard them. Isn't it a kind of much fairer, much juster system for us to have the ability to say, there's nothing more that can be done, my time is done. Let me die with the last bits of dignity, let me say goodbye to those that I love and let them grieve in peace.
16: Greg Milam, Sky News.
3: And if you've been affected by that story, you can contact the Samaritans at any time on 116 123 or visit samaritans.org. Now let's get a look at the weather.
20: You're looking happy.
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3: Currently, it's rather unsettled across Britain and Ireland, thanks to a weather system that's spiralling away to our west. But later this week, the temperatures are expected to climb. This afternoon, we have a few light showers making their way across eastern England. Behind them, there's some warm sunshine for many parts of Wales and southwest England. Elsewhere, there's a bit more cloud. And this afternoon, we'll see some rain spread across parts of Scotland and gradually push into northern England. The cloud will also thicken up in Wales and the southwest of England. We could also see a few spots of rain here as well.
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0: Hello, you're watching Sky News Today with me, Jane Secker. It's 2 o'clock. These are the headlines. Arrests are made at a protest outside the Court of Appeal after it rules that the government's decision to ban Palestine Action as a terror organization was lawful. Following months of speculation, the Prime Minister announces a ban on social media for under-16s due to come into force early next year. Two men are found guilty of plotting a series of arson attacks on a property linked to Keir Starmer. Oil prices fall as President Trump says reopening the Strait of Hormuz is part of the deal the US has agreed with Iran on ending the war. World leaders are now heading to France for this year's G7 summit, where ending the war will be high on the agenda. A Russian strike on Ukraine overnight leaves 9 people dead and damages a monastery which caught fire after being hit. And the Iranian football team arrives in the United States ahead of their World Cup opener after some were denied visas. Hello, good afternoon. The Metropolitan Police say that arrests are underway at a protest outside the Royal Courts of Justice. It comes after the Court of Appeal ruled that a decision made by the government to ban Palestine Action as a terror organisation was lawful. In February, 3 High Court judges ruled the decision was unlawful following a legal challenge from the group. But now, in a challenge to that decision from the Home Office, the Court of Appeal has ruled in favour of the government, meaning the ban on the group stays in place.
1: Having regard to the matters taken into account under the first 3 Bank Mel Act questions, the impact of prescription on the important Article 10 and 11 rights of individuals on the one hand, and the consequences of non-prescription on national security and the interests of the community on the other, we concluded that the prescription decision struck a fair balance. We therefore allowed the Home Secretary's appeal against the decision of the Divisional Court. The Divisional Court proceeded on the basis of a misinterpretation of the prescription policy. It was mistaken in its approach to the question of proportionality, in particular as to the relevance of future risk assessment and margin of appreciation.
0: Well, reacting to the Court of Appeal's judgment, the Home Secretary, Shabana Mahmood, said that the court has found that Palestine Action has carried out acts of terrorism, celebrated those who've taken part in these acts, and promoted the use of violence. It is not an ordinary protest or civil disobedience group, and its actions are not consistent with democratic values and the rule of law. This decision does not affect lawful protests in support of the Palestinian cause, which remain a fundamental democratic right. There is a difference between supporting Palestine and supporting a proscribed terrorist group. We will always take the strongest possible action to protect our national security and keep the public safe. Well, our correspondent Phoebe Southworth is outside the court for us. And Phoebe, what is the latest?
2: Well, as you mentioned there, this process has been winding its way through the Royal Courts of Justice for months now. First, Palestine Action was proscribed, banned by the Home Secretary, then Yvette Cooper, last year. Then Palestine Action challenged that and said it was unlawful and disproportionate. And then the Home Office came back and said, no, our original decision was correct, and they today have had their appeal against the quashing of the prescription upheld. So as it stands, Palestine Action remains a proscribed organisation. They have said today, supporters of the group, that they're going to take this battle against prescription all the way to the Supreme Court. And that fight has already begun here on the steps of the Royal Courts of Justice today. We've seen protesters, at least 20, being carried away, forcibly removed by police officers. They were lying on the streets. They were acting as dead weight to try to make it as difficult as possible for officers to move them in a lot of cases. And as you can see behind me, another protester being removed just now. A lot of the crowds have been chanting, shame on you, to the police officers who have been removing the protesters. Well, today the Court of Appeal gave its reasons for why it believed that the prescription of Palestine Action was lawful and correct, and that the Home Office were justified in their decision to ban the group. I can read you a little bit about those reasons just now. they said, these judges at the Court of Appeal today, the Home Secretary is in the best position to assess risks and receives advice from anti-terror police in making those decisions. The actions of Palestine Action threaten national security and infringed on the rights of others. They do recognise, the judges, they said today, that it is always controversial when a group like this is proscribed, and also recognise that there will be many Palestine Action protesters who demonstrate peacefully. But, they said, these three judges today, it is a fundamental mistake to overlook the fact that Palestine Action overtly promotes unlawful violence amounting to terrorism. Well, something that might be in the minds of many of the protesters here today is the sentencing last week of four Palestine Action activists who broke into a factory in Bristol back in 2024 and received incredibly hefty prison sentences last week for that. If those protesters who were jailed, some for more than 8 years, were considering trying to appeal against the length of their sentence, today's judgment in the Court of Appeal might be considered a significant blow to their hopes of having a reduced sentence, because they can no longer rely on the fact that the Royal Courts of Justice think Palestine Action should not have been banned. We'll have to see how this develops in the coming weeks and months.
0: Phoebe, thanks very much. The Prime Minister's announced a ban on social media for under-16s following months of speculation about how the government would tackle increased usage by children and teenagers. Sir Keir Starmer said the measures will come into force in the early part of next year. He said he would not compromise on the safety and happiness of our children.
3: This is not something I do lightly, and I will not present it as cost-free, as if social media has brought no benefits to young people, because clearly that is wrong. But government is always about choices, and it's clear to me that a full ban is the right choice. Now, I come to it as a parent myself. I know exactly the fears that we all feel when we're thinking about this issue. You know, all I've ever wanted for my own children, hand on heart, is for them to be happy and for them to be safe. And I think that's what any parent wants. But I ask the question now, do we truly believe that social media creates a happy environment for our children? Do we truly believe that it's a place where they can feel safe? I don't think I even need to answer those questions, do I? Every parent can see it with their own eyes. Social media is making children unhappy. It's making it easier for bullies to harass and abuse them. And it could even be harming their mental health, exposing them to content that is dangerous, because that's what grabs the attention. It's designed to be addictive.
0: So what will the new rules look like? Under-16s will be banned from using social media. Snapchat, TikTok, YouTube, Instagram, Facebook and X are all affected. Overnight curfews and measures to combat infinite scrolling are also under consideration. If passed in Parliament, the ban will come into force by spring next year. Our political editor Beth Rigby has been in Downing Street this morning.
4: You say that you won't compromise on the happiness of children, but you also know that US big tech will hate this ban. Are you concerned about how President Trump might react to this when you see him at the G7 and the consequences for the UK? And you're announcing this in a major week where you could in days face a leadership challenge. Does this ban set your legacy, and are there any circumstances in which you might step aside? Thank you very much.
3: Well, Beth, thank you for packing, I think, two or three questions into the one. Look, let me take them in turn.

0: that it is possible to do both. The innovation is incredible in AI and what is going on. Don't tell me that it's impossible for those innovators, those people who are brilliant at technology, to devise the ways to protect our children, and I think we should. I think you can be pro AI and tech, which I am, but at the same time pro protecting our children, which I am. The two are not incompatible. They're not mutually exclusive. I think they go together. And actually, I think talking to the big tech companies, they know very well that they and all of us have a responsibility to protect children. And so I don't see... I'm not saying there aren't conversations to be had, Beth. I think there will be. But I genuinely think that we can be both pro-tech and AI and at the same time protect our children, and we will protect our children. It's a red line for me. I'm never going to accept the argument that for the future of AI and tech, we must leave our children exposed in the way that they have been or they might be in the future. I'll never accept that argument. And I don't think the vast majority of people in this country would say so. In relation to the legacy issues, I see this differently. This is a huge issue for the country. This isn't about any one individual. It is something which people in this room have been concerned about, living with, and campaigning about for years. And I think we do them and all those who've been concerned about this a disservice to try to put that into a particular week when there's a by-election. Actually, that's not what it's about. This is a statement of our values, who we are as a country. And it's a way of actually bringing our country together. So for me, this is bigger than some of the usual to and fro's of politics, although there's plenty of that.
1: Also giving his reaction this morning, Andy Burrows, the chief executive of the Molly Rose Foundation, which works to protect young people online.
2: Look, I'm desperately worried about what the impact of what the Prime Minister has just announced will be. This was going to be a fork in the road moment. You can tell social media companies that they are banned from serving under 16s, or you can tell them to address the product safety issues that cost Molly's life. But you obviously can't tell them to do both. So if we're going to see now this ban take place, I was incredibly surprised to hear the Prime Minister say he felt confident that they could learn lessons from Australia, because as recently as a month ago, I'm told that the Prime Minister was pushing back against people in Number 10 who were wanting to announce this as a snap decision and to achieve a reset after the local elections.
1: More on that later this hour. Now, two men have been found guilty of plotting a series of arson attacks on a property linked to Keir Starmer. 22-year-old Roman Lavrinovic and 27-year-old Stanislav Karpiuk have been found guilty with conspiracy to damage property by fire. A car once owned by Sir Keir Starmer was set alight in North London last May, as well as his former home. The Old Bailey heard that the two men acted on the orders of a Russian-speaking telegram contact they only knew as L Money, who promised to pay Lavrinovic £3,000 in cryptocurrency. Construction worker Lavrinovic claimed that he'd been threatened by the account, who demanded the fires were filmed and on the news. This video, which was shown to the jury, shows a man pouring liquid on and then setting fire to a newspaper.
3: As far as we're aware, the motive for the defendants was to take money to carry out criminal acts. There is no evidence to suggest they knew who they were targeting or why. It was a quick dash for cash, really. In terms of then where that tasking came from, as you state, the tasking came from a Russian-speaking entity, El Money. However, we haven't been able to attribute who that is, whether it's an individual, etc., and who they are working for or what the motivation for that tasking was. But clearly, the tasking was to intimidate and create fear for the Prime Minister and to attack the UK.
1: Sir Keir Starmer has welcomed what he has called a hugely significant moment in the conflict in the Middle East after a breakthrough deal between the United States and Iran was announced. In the last few minutes, Donald Trump has posted on his Truth Social. He says ships are starting to move, many loaded up with oil out of the Strait of Hormuz. They are going along the Southern Highway, which is totally safe, secure and pristine. There are other areas of travel also, President DJT. Well, during this morning's news conference, Keir Starmer said that the deal will help to ease economic pressures in the UK.

0: This is a hugely significant moment. We have long called for de-escalation, and it is vital that all parties seize this opportunity to secure stability in the region and restore freedom of navigation in the Strait of Hormuz, which in turn will ease the economic pressures felt by people here in the United Kingdom and around the world. We will now work closely with our partners to support this agreement and to ensure it turns into a durable, lasting peace.
1: One sticking point over the last few months has been the attacks that Israel has been carrying out in Lebanon. This morning, Israel's Defence Minister Israel Katz said Israeli forces would remain indefinitely in Lebanon and Gaza. Our Middle East correspondent Adam Parsons has more.
2: When you strip away a lot of the kind of froth and hyperbole about this agreement, there are really two or three things you have to focus on. Number one, where was the world before this joint attack by the United States and Israel against Iran some months ago? And the answer is that the Strait of Hormuz was flowing, shipping was going through there, and the United States said that Iran was a threat to the world because of its nuclear program, because of its huge arsenal of missiles, and because of its funding to proxies like Hezbollah and Hamas, something that the Israelis agreed with heartily. Then if you fast forward to now, what's actually changed? Well, we have an agreement that is really, from an American perspective, focused on getting the Strait of Hormuz flowing again, which it was before the war started. But in talks about the nuclear program, well, they're going to happen after Friday. And as for the funding for these proxies, I don't even think that's in this memorandum of understanding. So from the perspective of having delivered on war aims, the initial reading of this memorandum is that it's not a success. And also when Donald Trump will have to compare this agreement against previous agreement dreamt up by Barack Obama, the one that President Trump cancelled. And I think a lot of scrutiny is going to be, are the Iranians actually under the thumb in terms of nuclear enrichment and nuclear weapons programs more than they were before? Well, that's to be decided. But in terms of Israel's position, well, it's this. Israel says Iran was an existential threat to us, and its proxies were also a threat to.
1: Let's just take you from there to Keir Starmer, arriving in Evian-le-Bain, for the G7 summit. Being welcomed there, along with his wife, Victoria, the G7, should you need a reminder, France, UK, America, Germany, Italy, Canada and Japan, some very powerful democracies that have a new impetus, perhaps today, following President Trump's announcement of what he says is an agreement with Iran to bring to an end the conflict that has plagued that area for the last few months. We expect Ukraine to also be high up on the agenda of the talks today. And as well as the G7, there are also some guest nations at the summit, and they include Brazil, Egypt, India, Kenya, South Korea, Qatar, Syria, Ukraine and the UAE. We're just listening in to see if we hear any questions shouted.
3: So this is the Secretary-General,
4: who organised the whole thing.
5: How to see you.
4: Hi. Welcome, you, madam. The director of the resort.
6: Thank you very much.
7: Hello. Thank you for having us.
4: And the director of the hotel.
6: So, very nice to see you.
8: How are you?
7: Thank you very much.
4: So, welcome in the
7: Thank you.
1: Well, all the pleasantries are now underway, and they have gone inside. Beautiful day there, isn't it? Flown in from London to Geneva and then travelled down to Evian. So we're expecting President Trump to arrive at around quarter to five this afternoon sort of time. We'll complete the seven nations that are meeting there. As I said, Iran is pretty much going to be number one on the agenda, but also the future of Ukraine as well is also anticipated. I mean, there are lots of spots of disagreement. President Trump has disagreed with Emmanuel Macron and Starmer and Merz and the Italian Prime Minister Meloni as well, because he went into Iran without consulting them. So it'll be interesting to see what kind of welcome that he gets when he arrives later on this afternoon, a sunny one at least. Meanwhile, the price of oil has fallen by over 4% in response to the announcements. Stock markets around the world have also surged, with the Nikkei in Japan up 5%. Earlier, we asked our economics and data editor, Ed Conway, for his analysis.
5: Looking at the shipping rates going through the Bab el-Mandeb Strait, you know about the Bab el-Mandeb. So the Strait of Hormuz is the gateway to the Persian Gulf, but right next door to it is the gateway to the Red Sea. And there was a ceasefire ages ago there, because you've had these Houthi rebel attacks on shipping going through there long before what we've seen recently. And the rates of ships going through there have not got anywhere near to where they were before. Now, in that case, it's easier to kind of get around that, because you can just, there is an alternative way around the Red Sea. You can go around Africa. In this case, this is the only way to go through. But to me, it's a kind of a reminder that when these things happen, when you get Pandora out of her box, it is very difficult to put them back. It's very difficult to reinstill kind of confidence for people, you know, who are shipping and who are nervous about going through. So what we've seen just in the last kind of 24, 48 hours, it's obviously good news and it's going to be some reassuring. The thing that I'm concerned about is, what are the long-term lessons that everyone takes from this? Iran has just proven that it is capable of closing the Straits of Hormuz, and that is something they have never been able to do in the past. Hopefully, we will see oil prices carry on coming down, you know, diesel prices, jet fuel, all of that stuff, and it won't be as grisly a summer as it would have been, and gas prices and everything else. I just worry about the long-term consequences. And this is before you get into the kind of short-term questions of, OK, is Iran actually going to agree to it, and what's going to happen then?
1: Ed Conway there. Let's take a look at some of the other news. 9 people have been killed in Russian attacks on the Ukrainian cities of Kyiv and Kharkiv. The attack started a fire at a historic monastery in Kyiv, one of the country's most significant religious landmarks. The monastery is a UNESCO World Heritage Site dating back nearly 1,000 years. A 44-year-old man has been arrested in the so-called Putney Pusher case, in which a woman was shoved into the path of a bus by a jogger in 2017. She suffered only minor injuries, and the driver of the bus was hailed a hero for his quick reactions. Up to now, nobody has been identified or interviewed about it. Iran's football team has arrived in Los Angeles ahead of their first World Cup match against New Zealand later. The team touched down from their training base just over the border in Tijuana in Mexico. They relocated there after the war began. The delegations encountered a number of logistical problems, including issues obtaining US visas for some members. This is Sky News Today. Coming up, Sky's economics editor, Ed Conway. Can't get enough of him. He launches a new podcast today. We'll tell you all about it.
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It's funny. It's

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1: 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It's called Stuff Matters, and it is literally about stuff. The first episode's about LED lights and what they tell us about innovation, human behaviour, climate change, and the fate of humanity. Here's a preview.
2: We have a new podcast. It's called Stuff Matters, with me, Ed Conway. And the idea is we're taking an everyday object and we're trying to tell the story behind it and also telling you some interesting stuff about the state of the world. The first one is about LEDs. And the backstory to all of this is that light, just being able to create light, is one of the most important things that humankind has worked out how to do. You know, think back to the Stone Ages and fires. But for a long time, light was really expensive. And what this chart is showing you is just how expensive light has been over time, all the way from the kind of period of the 1300s, 1400s, through to the invention of gas and kerosene lights, through to electricity, so light bulbs, Thomas Edison, all of that, and LEDs, which we'll get onto in just a second. And if you go back to the kind of 1300s, 1400s, the average cost of kind of lighting, you know, what we would today assume to be the amount of light we need in a home, so about 5 light bulbs, 60-watt light bulbs, was the equivalent of about £35,000 in real terms. That has gotten clearly so expensive that no one could really realistically afford it. But then you get to kind of where we are more recently, and you're talking about more like 260, getting on for £2 in more recent years. So light has become cheaper over time. And part of the explanation for that is we've come up with all sorts of technologies making it cheaper to generate light, bringing us to the very latest of those technologies, which is LED bulbs. So light-emitting diodes. It used to be that you were only able to have red and green ones, but more recently, there was an invention of the blue LED, something we talk about quite a bit in the episode, which some of the inventors were awarded the Nobel Prize for. And that changed the world because it meant all of a sudden you're able to create light that isn't just incandescent bulbs. It's not just fluorescent bulbs. You remember those ones that we were, you know, energy-saving bulbs not that long ago. But LED bulbs came along and they leapfrogged everything else. And the interesting thing about LEDs, aside from everything else, is they are just so much more efficient at taking energy and turning it into light. That's just showing you their efficiency, amount of light they generate per watt from the 1700s through to the invention of LEDs more recently. And the upshot of that is the cost as well of light has gone down and down and down over time. And this is just showing you how much LEDs have cost and how much they've got more cheap in recent years. Raising a question, and this is what we're going to explore in the episode, which is because they have become cheaper, does that mean we just use even more of them? And I'm going to leave you with this image here. This is the Sphere in Las Vegas, a building that is entirely covered in LEDs. You couldn't have done that before with previous technology. But it raises a question. Now that we're covering buildings with LEDs and you have multiple LEDs in car headlights and you've got LEDs essentially everywhere, are we going to use so many LEDs that all of those amazing advances that the scientists came up with all those years ago might not necessarily save the planet? So more on that in Stuff Matters, our new podcast.
1: Ed Conway there, and you can listen to that first episode of that new podcast by scanning the QR code on your screen right now. Let's just take you to Geneva, where Mark Carney, the Prime Minister of Canada, has arrived for the G7 summit in nearby Evian-le-Bain. He is one of the seven G7 nations, obviously, who are meeting today. Just thinking, it's about a year since he made that very powerful speech across here in Europe at the World Economic Forum in Davos about the end of the post-Cold War rules-based international order and called on middle power countries to unite against economic coercion by great powers. He warned then, if we're not at the table, we're on the menu. Be interesting to see if we get any similar sentiment.

0: sentiments expressed. Today, we know he will, of course, be sitting alongside President Trump, who is due to arrive later on this afternoon, and the rest of the G7 leaders, as well as a number of invited countries. Also, the US-Iran peace agreement likely to be high up on the agenda. Also, an urgent strategy on Ukraine. It's worth mentioning also that we've seen a lot of anti-globalization and climate activist protesters where Mark Carney is at the moment in Geneva, in Switzerland. These protests have been violent over the last few hours. We've seen windows broken, vehicles set on fire, and the Swiss police have even deployed tear gas and water cannons as well. And this is the schedule that we're seeing: world leaders arriving in Geneva and then travelling on separately to nearby Evian. Right, let's get a look at the weather.
1: I hope we haven't forgotten anything.
2: Travel insurance, I tick that box.
1: Yeah, but remember what you forgot last year.
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0: Currently, it is rather unsettled across Britain and Ireland, thanks to a weather system that's spiralling away to our west. But later this week, the temperatures are expected to climb again. This afternoon, we have a few light showers making their way across eastern England. Behind them, some warm sunshine for many parts of Wales and southwest England. Elsewhere, a bit more cloud. And this afternoon, we'll see some rain spread across parts of Scotland and gradually push into northern England. The cloud will also thicken up in Wales and the southwest of England, and we could also see a few spots of rain here as well. Overnight, most places will be rather cloudy. The risk of the odd shower almost anywhere, but the most persistent rain will be in the north.
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0: You're watching Sky News Today. Coming up, the Prime Minister has pledged to protect under-16s from harmful content by banning them from social media. But will it work?
4: Welcome back to Yeah, That's a Pepper Thing. First up, we've got Harrison wrapping his Dr. Pepper in a tiny quilt so it feels at home. Oh, how tender. That's a Pepper Thing! And over to Becca, who's whispering affirmations to her can.
5: You're sweet. You're unique. You're the best thing I ever poured over ice.
4: She swears it makes it taste better. It's not a science thing, but it's a Pepper Thing! Why do they all do it? All for that sweet, delicious, truly one-of-a-kind taste of Dr. Pepper. It's a Pepper Thing!
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3: The ban on social media for under-16s following months of speculation about how the government would tackle increased usage by children and teenagers. Sir Keir Starmer said the measures will come into force in the early part of next year. Well, joining me now is Labour MP for Putney, Fleur Anderson. Fleur, good to talk to you today. I understand that you're very much in favour of this ban. Let me put to you the words of one mum. I'm a mum. I know social media ban won't make my kids safe. It will put them more at risk. It will send them to the dark corners of the internet now that they're banned from the spaces we can see. That mum is Emily Darlington. She's also a Labour MP for Milton Keynes Central. What would you say to her?
4: Look, I've been talking to Emily and I've been talking to mums and parents across the constituency. And I've been talking to experts running the social media platforms. And that is not borne out in the evidence. The evidence shows that there aren't these dark corners of the web. They're not easily accessed. The point of them being dark is that teenagers just couldn't get to them. So I don't think that will happen at all. Instead, it's a great day for parents being able to take back control, which I have felt as a parent and a grandmother myself as well. And I think that it's backed by the huge number, 9 in 10 parents who responded to the consultation said that they really want some more prevention put in by the social media companies, not leaving it to parents any longer. So I don't think the dark web story is really one to be concerned about, having talked to so many people. I've talked to Emily as well, and she's really in favour of many of these actions that are coming in today.
3: Well, there's no dispute that parents want to keep their children safe. The dispute is over how it happens. And you say that there is no evidence that they will go to the dark web. We just have to look at what's happened in Australia. We had a mum on Sky News this morning from Australia. She says for every account that went down, her children went to a new one with a random piece of ID. Children are using social media in secret. All the evils are still thriving. They're using alternate platforms, things like Lemonade. The kids just make another account. Children with huge followings are influencers, 13 or 14. They're all still on there. So that is what has actually happened in Australia. They're saying that it just simply hasn't worked.
4: So a couple of things on that. The first thing is that I've been talking to Australian campaigners and to ministers as well, and it's really good to be following Australia in a way that we can learn from what's happened there, we can listen to all of those stories, and we, as the government, are going further than Australia did and learning from that, building on it and working out how we make sure it's enforced, that age verification that you can see your age is enforced as well, and we'll be working all of that into the new processes going forward. And the other point on that is that you don't not bring in a law because it hasn't been perfectly enforced. We have laws about what children can drink and smoke, and we know that children get around them sometimes, but we also know that we draw a limit for children in what they are allowed access to because of their own development. And I think that's the case with this. And I think we will work on this and there'll be ever increasingly better enforcement. Also, the news from Australia is that it has dramatically reduced social media use and that the platforms are having to catch up. Instead of government saying, please, can you make these things happen? They are realising that social media platforms just aren't going to do this on their own. Instead, they have to be told to do it and they have to make sure that children's safety is paramount.
3: But there's also been criticism and concern from the Molly Russell Foundation, an organisation which exists to keep children safe online. Andy Burrows from there spoke to us again this morning, saying that it's about safety online. It's about the product that the social media companies are producing. And this doesn't in any way address the product. Why isn't the government saying to the social media companies, you shouldn't be able to put stuff up about suicide online. You shouldn't be able to put stuff up about encouraging eating disorders online. You shouldn't be able to put stuff online that makes children vulnerable, rather than say, oh, well, the children just shouldn't be able to look at it.
4: I have listened really carefully to the bereaved parents who have been talking about this, because their voices are absolutely paramount in this, and they are very brave in speaking out and speaking as much as they have. So I've listened very carefully to that. And what I think is that it's not mutually incompatible. We can ask for both. We can ask for the platforms themselves to make their sites safer, and we can say, because you're not doing it fast enough, we will be banning or raising the age for young people to have access to those harmful platforms. I think one of the most horrific things I've heard in hearing lots of stories about social media is that girls who go onto hospital wards when they've got anorexia and they've got eating disorders, when they go onto social media, they're actually sent messages about self-harming and suicide. That is horrific. So I think everything that we can do to stop that is really important. And it's not one thing or another, it's both. It's both banning it for young people because it's for their safety, and saying, here's the challenge to the platforms, to the social media companies, you've got to do better.
3: Fleur Anderson, good to talk to you. Thank you very much.
4: Thank you.
3: Let's just take you to the latest images that we have now from Windsor. This is the annual Garter Day ceremony, which is taking place today at Windsor Castle. It's led by the King and Queen, but you can also see we've got Princess Kate there. You can see Sophie there as well. It celebrates the most noble order of the Garter, which is the oldest and most senior order of chivalry in Britain. It was founded by King Edward III back in 1348. It's a very, very old tradition. We see this private investiture, which starts with a king investing new companions with their insignia in the Garter throne room. There's also a state lunch for the knights and ladies of the order. That's held in the Waterloo Chamber. And then what we're seeing now is the grand procession. This is members of the royal family and the knights who process on foot through the upper, middle and lower wards. These are three different parts of the inside of Windsor Castle. And when we eventually see them, they will be wearing traditional blue velvet mantles and red velvet hoods and black velvet hats with white ostrich plumes. Can't wait to see those. There's also going to be, a little later on, a Thanksgiving service, which concludes at St George's Chapel, which, of course, is a service, place where the Queen is laid to rest and where so many royal weddings have been held over the years, where the new companions are officially installed. We then see the royals leaving St George's Chapel by horse-drawn carriages to return up the hill to the castle. Now, within hours of the US and Israel launching strikes on Iran on February 28th, marking the start of the war, an Iranian school in Minab was bombed, killing 156 people, the vast majority of them children. Sky's data and forensic team have been investigating what happened and have compiled a complete list of victims. They've also uncovered that more boys than girls died in the attack, despite it being widely reported as a girls' school. Our data and forensics correspondent, Tom Cheshire, explains.
5: The first day of the Iran war, as the US and Israel hit targets across the country, missiles travelling at hundreds of miles an hour were headed here.
6: I was calling my son's name. I still believed he might be alive. And I kept searching for him. I was shouting,
7: Seper, Seper,
6: Seper, Seper, my son, where are you?
5: Before this was rubble, before this was a bomb site, it was a primary school in Minab, on Iran's southern coast. It was a Saturday, the start of the school week. Children in class, teachers at work. No warning that they would become part of the war. In Tehran, the operation began before dawn, with several explosions reported in and around the capital. But that message hadn't reached parents in Minab, who were just getting their children dressed and ready for school. Children like Adrina Pega, who was in the first year. Her father spoke to Sky News.
6: I sit with myself and think about her, about the moments we shared. We'd go play basketball whenever we could. This was part of our everyday life. This is a school that was attacked. Once my daughter's school bag was full of coloured pencils and books. Now all I have is a burned bag in my hands.
5: For the first time, Sky News has verified the identities of everyone from the school who was killed. 120 students, 73 boys and 47 girls, aged from 6 to 13, and 26 teachers who were killed in the strike. We built a database of every reported casualty, plotting names, ages and classrooms into a spreadsheet. We cross-referenced hospital records, footage from morgues and burial sites. We've used those videos, along with satellite imagery and witness testimony, to map the school in detail for the first time. This will help us to piece together why the attack was so deadly. It is the most complete verified list of victims from this attack. The attack was widely reported as targeting a girls' school, but our investigation shows that the majority of victims were boys.
3: Well, our Middle East commentator Tara Kangalu joins us now. Tara, 108 days since the start of this war, this really strong piece about Minarb. What would you say the significance is of this report at the moment, given the news we've had this week?
7: Of course, once again, we're reminded, Jane, that a day will come when the strikes and missiles and bombs will stop. But fundamentally, the lives affected, including the families of the children that we just heard about in Tom's incredibly powerful piece, will remain. Every single child that was lost in this school, in the Shajar Taiba school, in this small southern town, not far from the Strait of Hormuz that has been dominating the news. Every child had a dream, a hope, an aspiration that really mirrors that of many children around the world. The story of Seper, the 9-year-old boy that Tom was talking about. He has the same hopes as any other 9-year-old around the world. And I think that's the power of journalism. And that's why our team within the investigative unit, and of course, Dominic, who along with his team went to Iran and visited Minarb, did not give up, because stories matters, fact matters, dreams of these children and families matter. And we should not let that go and forget that when we're talking about wars and conflicts.
3: And of course, we're still waiting for the results of the American investigation into what happened at Minarb.
7: Of course, and that seems to be ongoing. There are no official word from the State Department or the Pentagon or the White House. But of course, based on our reporting and also reporting that have been done by other news organizations during the course of this war, fingers are pointing to perhaps old intel and old data. But I just want to underscore the hard work that the team put into this piece, and also a documentary that Sky will have in July that would tell the story of Minarb and its children and families.
3: Okay, Tara, thank you. Let's bring you a bit of information about the sentencing of Vikram Digwa. Now, he is the man who was found guilty of killing Henry Novak, the teenager who was stabbed in Southampton on a night out. The Solicitor General, Ellie Reeves, KC, has referred the sentence to the Court of Appeal over the unduly lenient sentence scheme. So the Court of Appeal will now decide whether the sentence imposed was unduly lenient and whether to increase the existing sentence. She says, "This case horrified me, and I know that feeling is shared by the British public. It is right that difficult questions need to be answered about the way the police handled Henry Novak's murder, while my role is to review Digwa's sentence for his crime." She says, "No sentence can ever undo the devastation that Henry's family have suffered or fill the void left by his loss, but I hope this referral goes some way towards bringing them the justice they deserve." This is Sky News Today. Coming up, we will hear from the Conservative leader, Cammie Maidenoch, on UK defence spending.
8: First Minister.
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13: All of the claims are in line with my parliamentary duties, so I'm making that clear to you, Conor.
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16: Alex Salmond was controversial, he was a disruptor, but above all, he was respected.
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16: Hundreds of homes were wiped out by flooding. I'm Conor Gillis, Sky's Scotland correspondent.
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3: Keir Starmer should resign if he can't prove that the long-delayed defence investment plan will protect our national security. Our political correspondent, Lucy McDade, spoke to the opposition leader after she delivered a speech in London earlier this morning.
32: Kebby Badenoch, just to be very clear first off, the Minister of Defence wants £28 billion over the next few years. Yes or no, have you found that money?
33: We have found up to £50 billion from a sovereign defence fund. We have explained where we put the two-child benefit cap money from. We've talked about the Chagos deal. But the fact is, we don't have the books. We're not the government. We are the opposition. The fact that the defence secretary has resigned and his armed forces minister shows that there is a real problem. That's why I'm offering to work with Keir Starmer, give him 116 votes from the Conservatives in order to make sure that we can get some cuts through and find that money.
32: OK. Are you being real with people in terms of where you would get that money from? You've got this golden economic rule, haven't you, where almost half of all savings must go towards bringing down the debt. So we're talking about massive, massive numbers here, not just to fund defence, but to fund your tax cuts, to keep funding public services. Are you being real with people about the scale of this challenge?
33: Every single announcement we have made, all of the savings have the golden economic rule in mind. We're the only ones who are doing the actual real work of finding the money. And we have this rule because we've got to bring down the deficit, otherwise we can't cut the debt. We are spending more on debt interest now than we're spending on defence. So we have to tackle the amount we're borrowing, the amount we're overspending, as well as what we're putting into defence.
32: I do want to ask you about the triple lock. I asked you about it in the press conference, but in more detail. It is a political choice not to touch the triple lock, isn't it? It's a political choice.
33: It is a choice that we are making because we do not want to see pensioner poverty. People earning £11,000-£12,000 are not living in huge wealth. We need to make sure that we do the right thing. Where the problem is in the welfare budget, the benefits bill. That is what is causing the problem. If we get people off welfare and into work, it's a double whammy. We're not paying for their benefits, but they're also paying more taxes. The real issue, the fundamental issue, whether it's on defence, on welfare, on triple lock, is that we're not growing. If we were growing at 2-3%, then we would have more to spend on defence. The triple lock wouldn't even be an issue. It's only an issue now because the economy is not growing, and the economy is not growing because Labour don't have a plan except tax and borrow.
32: But if you look at the numbers of the triple lock, okay, so by 2030, just the cost of the triple lock itself, not the state pension, more than £15 billion. Jeremy Hunt is now calling for the triple lock to be reviewed. You've got the former, or the exec chairman, the current exec chairman of Iceland, former Conservative, now saying it needs to go as well. The calls seem to be coming in. Is it something that you'd be even open to reviewing when you're writing your next manifesto?
33: I think that former chairman of Iceland is actually a Labour peer last time
32: I checked. He used to be a Conservative.
33: We never appointed him as an MP, which he wanted, or made him a
32: credible
33: peer.
32: Cost the of living
33: there
32: voice.
33: Are many people, there are many people who are making arguments. My position has been very clear. It is not changing. The fact is, the real problem is with the welfare bill. I'm not putting pensioners into poverty while people who can work and choose not to work are doing that. That is where the problem is. That is what we need to start off with. Going for the triple lock without dealing with growth is simply robbing Peter to pay Paul. Okay. Growth is the thing that needs solving, and we start that by getting people into work.
32: Okay. Social media ban announced by Keir Starmer today. They're also looking at some restrictions for 16 and 17-year-olds. Is it fair that from 16 people will be able to vote, but they won't necessarily be able to go on YouTube past, I don't know, 8, 9 o'clock?
33: Well, I think we need to ask Keir Starmer why he's changing the law so that 16 and 17-year-olds are voting while he's giving them a curfew on social media. The fact is, this is a classic example of Labour not having a plan and then just making random announcements. I asked them to make a ban on social media for under 16s. This is only happening because the Conservatives put down amendments which got into law. They didn't put down those amendments. I put down those amendments. Conservative peers and the Lords put down those amendments, and that's what's actually come into place. So Keir Starmer has been pushed into this, but I'm not complaining, because if he's doing something that I'm asking him to do, however imperfectly, then I'm happy with that. But as you said, he's added other things like curfews, which no one was talking about, which conflict with his view that those people should be able to vote. I think you should either decide what the age of majority is and stick to that rather than messing around as he's doing.
32: And just briefly, what do you think about that? 16 and 17-year-olds, should they be allowed full access to social media, or a ban for under 18s?
33: So I had a much more simpler and clearer ban. Social media is for adults, not for children. A ban on under 16s would mean that children were off social media, and those who were nearly adults would have some time to get used to it beforehand. And that's my position.
32: OK, finally, I have to ask, because you've written this letter to Al Carnes, Wes Streeting, Andy Burnham, future Labour leadership contenders. Who do you want to see as Prime Minister?
33: It doesn't matter who the Labour
32: leader is. It does matter.
33: Is.
32: You're the leader of the opposition.
33: That's why it's not my job to pick their leader for them.
32: But you're
33: my
32: working
33: job is
32: with
33: to
32: them. You're talking. You're
33: my,
32: saying, for example, sorry to keep interrupting
33: is
32: you.
33: My job to hold the Labour leader to account. It doesn't matter who the Labour leader is. The backbenchers are still the same. And they're not changing the backbenchers. They are not the Labour Party. They are the welfare party. And it doesn't matter who's in charge. We're still going to have the same problem for the next 3 years.
32: It does matter who is Labour leader, though, because you're saying today that if a defence investment plan doesn't come out, then Keir Starmer has to resign. So you're saying that the Prime Minister isn't capable of delivering a defence investment plan, we need a new one. Who do you want it to be?
33: My point is that all of them are going to walk into the same problem. It's not my job to pick the leader for them. I'm not a commentator passing commentary on who I would quite like. I'm not picking a dress from a shop. This is very serious. This is an issue of national security. And I'm really, really concerned that the gravity of a defence secretary resigning and saying the country is not safe is not really landing, and people are still talking about who's going to be the best Labour leader. This is not a game. This is very serious. Everybody needs to get their act together, especially Labour, because they're the ones in government.
32: Okay. Thank you, Kenny Badenoch.
33: Thank you.
32: Thank you.

0: Hello, you're watching Sky News Today with me, Jane Secker. It's 3 o'clock. These are the headlines. Breaking news, the sentence of Vikram Digwa, who murdered student Henry Novak, is to be referred to the Court of Appeal over whether it's unduly lenient. Arrests are made at a protest outside the Court of Appeal after it rules that the governor's decision to ban Palestine Action as a terror organisation was lawful. The Prime Minister says under-16s will be banned from using social media from next year. World leaders head to France for the G7 summit as the United States and Iran reach agreement on ending the war. A man is arrested 9 years after a jogger was caught on CCTV pushing a woman into the path of a London bus. And the King and Queen and other members of the royal family attend the annual Order of the Garter service at Windsor Castle. Hello, good afternoon. We start with breaking news, and the Solicitor General has referred the sentence of Vikram Digwa, the man convicted of the murder of student Henry Novak in Southampton, to the Court of Appeal to decide whether it was unduly lenient. In a statement, Ellie Reeve said, "This case horrified me, and I know that feeling is shared by the British public. It is right the difficult questions need to be answered about the way the police handled Henry Novak's murder, while my role is to review Digwa's sentence for his crimes. After careful consideration, I have taken the decision to refer this case to the Court of Appeal. No sentence can ever undo the devastation that Henry's family have suffered or fill the void left by his loss. But I hope this referral goes some way towards bringing them the justice they deserve." The Metropolitan Police says arrests are underway at a protest outside the Royal Courts of Justice. It comes after the Court of Appeal ruled that a decision by the government to ban Palestine Action as a terror organisation was lawful. In February, three High Court judges ruled the decision was unlawful following a legal challenge from the group. But now, in a challenge to that decision from the Home Office, the Court of Appeal has ruled in favour of the government, meaning the ban on the group stays in place.
1: Having regard to the matters taken into account under the first three Bank Mel Act questions, the impact of prescription on the important Article 10 and 11 rights of individuals on the one hand, and the consequences of non-prescription on national security and the interests of the community on the other, we concluded that the prescription decision struck a fair balance. We therefore allowed the Home Secretary's appeal against the decision of the Divisional Court. The Divisional Court proceeded on the basis of a misinterpretation of the prescription policy. It was mistaken in its approach to the question of proportionality, in particular as to the relevance of future risk assessment and margin of appreciation.
0: Reacting to the Court of Appeal's judgment, the Home Secretary, Shabana Mahmood, said the court has found that Palestine Action has carried out acts of terrorism, celebrated those who've taken part in those acts, and promoted the use of violence. It is not an ordinary protest or civil disobedience group, and its actions are not consistent with the democratic values and the rule of law. This decision does not affect lawful protest in support of the Palestinian cause, which remains a fundamental democratic right. There is a difference between supporting Palestine and supporting a proscribed terrorist group. We will always take the strongest possible action to protect our national security and keep the public safe. Well, our correspondent Phoebe Southworth has the latest from the Royal Courts of Justice.
2: This process has been winding its way through the Royal Courts of Justice for months now. First, Palestine Action was proscribed, banned by the Home Secretary, then Yvette Cooper, last year. Then Palestine Action challenged that and said it was unlawful and disproportionate. And then the Home Office came back and said, no, our original decision was correct. And they today have had their appeal against the quashing of the prescription upheld. So as it stands, Palestine Action remains a proscribed organisation. They have said today, supporters of the group, that they're going to take this battle against prescription all the way to the Supreme Court. And that fight has already begun here on the steps of the Royal Courts of Justice today. We've seen protesters, at least 20, being carried away, forcibly removed by police officers. They were lying on the streets. They were acting as dead weights to try to make it as difficult as possible for officers to move them in a lot of cases. And as you can see behind me, another protester being removed just now. A lot of the crowds have been chanting, shame on you, to the police officers who have been removing the protesters. Well, today the Court of Appeal gave its reasons for why it believed that the prescription of Palestine action was lawful and correct, and that the Home Office were justified in their decision to ban the group. I can read you a little bit about those reasons just now. They said, these judges at the Court of Appeal today, the Home Secretary is in the best position to assess risks and receives advice from anti-terror police in making those decisions. The actions of Palestine Action threaten national security and infringed on the rights of others. They do recognise, the judges, they said today, that it is always controversial when a group like this is proscribed, and also recognise that there will be many Palestine Action protesters who demonstrate peacefully. But, they said, these three judges today, it is a fundamental mistake to overlook the fact that Palestine Action overtly promotes unlawful violence amounting to terrorism. Well, something that might be in the minds of many of the protesters here today is the sentencing last week of four Palestine Action activists who broke into a factory in Bristol back in 2024 and received incredibly hefty prison sentences last week for that. If those protesters who were jailed, some for more than 8 years, were considering trying to appeal against the length of their sentence, today's judgment in the Court of Appeal might be considered a significant blow to their hopes of having a reduced sentence, because they can no longer rely on the fact that the Royal Courts of Justice think Palestine Action should not have been banned. We'll have to see how this develops in the coming weeks and months.
0: Phoebe Southworth there. Now, the Prime Minister's announced a ban on social media for under-16s following months of speculation about how the government would tackle increased usage by children and teenagers. Sir Keir Starmer said the measures would come into force in the early part of next year. He said he would not compromise on the safety and happiness of our children.
3: This is not something I do lightly, and I will not present it as cost-free, as if social media has brought no benefits to young people, because clearly that is wrong. But government is always about choices, and it's clear to me that a full ban is the right choice. Now, I come to it as a parent myself. I know exactly the fears that we all feel when we're thinking about this issue. You know, all I've ever wanted for my own children, hand on heart, is for them to be happy and for them to be safe. And I think that's what any parent wants. But I ask the question now, do we truly believe that social media creates a happy environment for our children? Do we truly believe that it's a place where they can feel safe? I don't think I even need to answer those questions, do I? Every parent can see it with their own eyes. Social media is making children unhappy. It's making it easier for bullies to harass and abuse them. And it could even be harming their mental health, exposing them to content that is dangerous, because that's what grabs the attention. It's designed to be addictive.
0: So what will the new rules look like? Under-16s will be banned from using social media. Snapchat, TikTok, YouTube, Instagram, Facebook and X are all affected. Overnight curfews and measures to combat infinite scrolling are also under consideration. If passed in Parliament, the ban will come into force by spring 2027. Our political editor Beth Rigby was in Downing Street this morning.
4: You say that you won't compromise on the happiness of children, but you also know that US big tech will hate this ban. Are you concerned about how President Trump might react to this when you see him at the G7 and the consequences for the UK? And you're announcing this in a major week where you could in days face a leadership challenge. Does this ban set your legacy, and are there any circumstances in which you might step aside? Thank you very much.
3: Well, Beth, thank you for packing, I think, two or three questions into the one. Look, let me take them in turn. On the US big tech, look, of course, this is about fighting for what we think is right. And I think that protecting children is right. Now, on US big tech, on tech here, I'm a fan of tech and AI. I think it has got huge capability to change our world for the better. And that's why I made a very pro-tech and AI speech last Monday, in fact, at London Tech Week. I'm all in favour of that.

0: for those innovators, those people who are brilliant at technology, to devise the ways to protect our children. And I think we should. I think you can be pro AI and tech, which I am, but at the same time pro protecting our children, which I am. The two are not incompatible. They're not mutually exclusive. I think they go together. And actually, I think talking to the big tech companies, they know very well that they and all of us have a responsibility to protect children. And so I don't see... I'm not saying there aren't conversations to be had, Beth. I think there will be. But I genuinely think that we can be both pro-tech and AI and at the same time protect our children, and we will protect our children. It's a red line for me. I'm never going to accept the argument that for the future of AI and tech, we must leave our children exposed in the way that they have been or they might be in the future. I'll never accept that argument. And I don't think the vast majority of people in this country would say so. In relation to the legacy issue, I see this differently. This is a huge issue for the country. This isn't about any one individual. It is something which people in this room have been concerned about living with and campaigning about for years. And I think we do them and all those who've been concerned about this a disservice to try to put that into a particular week when there's a by-election. Actually, that's not what it's about. This is a statement of our values, who we are as a country. And it's a way of actually bringing our country together. So for me, this is bigger than some of the usual to and fro's of politics, although there's plenty of that.
1: We're also giving his reaction this morning, Andy Burrows, Chief Executive of the Molly Rose Foundation, who work to protect young people online.
2: Look, I'm desperately worried about what the impact of what the Prime Minister has just announced will be. This was going to be a fork in the road moment. You can tell social media companies that they are banned from serving under 16s, or you can tell them to address the product safety issues that cost Molly's life. But you obviously can't tell them to do both. So if we're going to see now this ban take place, I was incredibly surprised to hear the Prime Minister say he felt confident that they could learn lessons from Australia, because as recently as a month ago, I'm told that the Prime Minister was pushing back against people in Number 10 who were wanting to announce this as a snap decision and to achieve a reset after the local elections.
1: Two men have been found guilty of plotting a series of arson attacks on property linked to Keir Starmer. 22-year-old Roman Lavrinovic and 27-year-old Stanislav Karpiuk have been found guilty of conspiracy to damage property by fire. A car once owned by Sir Keir Starmer was set alight in North London last May, as well as his former home. The Old Bailey heard that the two men acted on the orders of a Russian-speaking Telegram contact called L Money, who promised to pay Lavrinovic £3,000 in cryptocurrency. He's a construction worker and claimed that he had been threatened by the account who demanded the fires were filmed and on the news. This video, which was shown to the jury, shows a man pouring liquid on and then setting fire to a newspaper.
3: As far as we're aware, the motive for the defendants was to take money to carry out criminal acts. There is no evidence to suggest they knew who they were targeting or why. It was a quick dash for cash, really. In terms of then where that tasking came from, as you state, the tasking came from a Russian-speaking entity, El Money. However, we haven't been able to attribute who that.
1: We're just cutting across that because President Trump has arrived in Geneva. Air Force One touched down just a short while ago, stepping out into the beautiful Swiss sunshine. He's heading then from there on to Evian-les-Bains nearby. Our Europe correspondent, Adam Parsons, joins me now. Adam, lots to talk about at this G7, not least of all the Iran-US deal, which I'm putting in inverted commas, over the weekend.
4: Yeah, I think there will be a lot of leaders there who will see Donald Trump, and when they ask him about this deal, will say, well, what's actually in it? He is a man who led the United States and Israel into a war, the objectives of which were to degrade Iran's nuclear program, to certainly curb its ballistic missile artillery, and to stop it funding proxies like Hezbollah. Instead of which, the deal that is now on the table

0: is pointedly largely about reopening the Strait of Hormuz, which was open already before the war started. It doesn't seem to mention defunding proxies, and it kicks discussions about nuclear and enrichment into a 60-day period of negotiations after the agreement is signed. So J.D. Vance, the vice president, has been out defending the deal, saying that lots of people in Israel, where I am, are quite keen on the deal. If they are, I am yet to meet them. Certainly in Israel, there is a lot of people who are very unhappy about this deal because it apparently is going to curb Israel's right to continue hostilities in Lebanon, which the Israeli government feels is absolutely part of their remit. And so I think the Israelis are in a difficult position. I think President Trump potentially is in a difficult position. Lindsey Graham, his staunch supporter, is already talking about what happens if Iran tries to move the goalposts. I think the Iranians are going to try to impose some sort of toll on shipping using the Strait of Hormuz. So it's very far from clear what is in this deal. The Memorandum of Understanding, which, of course, we're talking about as a deal. It's not a deal. It's a framework that might one day lead to a deal. But the Memorandum of Understanding, as we have it at the moment, hasn't been published. They're talking about publishing it later this week. Quite unusual, really, for President Trump not to publish all the details. So we'll have to wait until we see it. But it's been leaked out a little bit by the Iranians, a little bit by the Americans, a little bit by the Israelis. And when you put the versions together, they don't necessarily all stack up. So as Donald Trump there departs from Air Force One, gets onto his helicopter and is on his way to the G7 at Evian-le-Bain, I think there will be plenty of questions, not least from the likes of Emmanuel Macron, all the G7 leaders, about effectively what have you done? How have you changed the balance of power in the Middle East? Have you inadvertently empowered the Iranian regime? And also, what is Donald Trump's long-term commitment to NATO? Ongoing questions about whether or not, despite this latest military escapade and his, we know, his disaffection with the fact that the NATO powers didn't get involved in this war to any significant extent, whether that has tempered his own enthusiasm, his own pretty lukewarm enthusiasm for NATO anyway, Jane. And also, Trump is saying today that really that the Strait of Hormuz is open for business again, that ships are already going through it, that oil will start flowing. I think most oil tankers will probably hesitate a little at the moment, bearing in mind great chunks of the Strait of Hormuz still contain mines. So it may be that there is the start of ships going through. They will be cautious. They will use a narrow channel at the moment. Certainly that the Strait itself will not be fully operational for a little while.
1: Adam, thanks very much for now. That's our Middle East correspondent, Adam Parsons, talking to us from Jerusalem. While we just hold there, we'll bring in Tara Kangalo, our Middle East commentator as well. And Tara, if this is the end of the war that potentially could be signed on Friday, where does this leave Iran? How different is Iran now to what it was at the start in February?
2: That's an important question because that's something that's on the mind of millions of ordinary Iranian people and also the leadership of many countries in the region, in particular Gulf countries and, of course, European allies as well. That, by the way, E4, UK, France, Germany and Italy just overnight announced that they're ready to lift sanctions on Iran contingent. That, of course, Iran follows through with what is in this memorandum of understanding. So a lot of people and world leaders also are on their toes as to what's next. But in the words of a young man, a journalist that I've been in touch with, Jane, throughout the course of this war, he said that Trump gave the Islamic Republic its biggest gift. Trump guaranteed the survival of the regime in Iran. And this is a young man who in the earlier days was in support of this war because, like so many other millions in Iran, and quite frankly, within the Diaspora, diaspora. They believe that this might be the end of this regime that they saw as really the cause of so many grievances for ordinary people. But today we are faced with a regime in Iran that is more emboldened and hardline in its nature, now being led by Khamenei Jr., the son of the Supreme Leader Ayatollah Ali Khamenei, who was killed in the earlier days of this war. And that is what many people in Iran are fearing as to what the sort of 2.0 version of this Islamic regime would look like for them.
1: And in terms of the people that Trump said he was going to help, those people who were out on the streets at the beginning of the year, Trump basically said, hold tight, we're going to come, we're going to sort this all out. Where have they been left?
2: They're left to fend for themselves all the while. The economy in Iran, as we're seeing also elsewhere in the world, it's in a dismal shape. More than 50 million Iranians are living below the poverty line. And just overnight, Wall Street Journal reported in an article attributing to the president of the United States, where he said, quote, as far as regime change, I never cared about regime change. This is the third group we've dealt with, and this is the most rational group yet, that is reporting by Wall Street Journal last night. And again, speaking with sources in Iran, Jane, someone told me that as soon as this deal was announced last night in Iran, this was around 2 a.m. in the morning, the hardline supporters of the Iranian regime, Jane, took to the streets chanting anti-Iraqchi, anti-Ghalibaf slogans. Essentially, these are individuals who are pushing forth a deal. And that tells us that the hardline factions in Iran is even more emboldened than ever before. These are people who are ideologically charged and did not want any form of engagement with the West. But again, ordinary Iranian people, their main grievance and issue right now is to come out of the state of limbo. And that is something that they've experienced both before this war and, of course, during the course of this war. And maybe the country would come out of isolation and maybe there will be economic opportunities for them, even though they're, again, left with an Islamic regime that has in ways transformed into its newer form.
1: And let's return to Adam Parsons, our Middle East correspondent. Adam, worth marking with you also where we are differently now in terms of what's happening between Israel and Lebanon and the border there and the fighting with Hezbollah compared to before the war started in February. Who has been strengthened? Who's been weakened?
0: Well, Hezbollah launched an attack on Israel at the start of March. They said as a protest at the killing of the Ayatollah. I think it's pretty much unthinkable that they weren't receiving orders from the IRGC to go ahead with that. And what that did was to kick off the latest phase in a conflict that's been going on for decades between Israel and Hezbollah, an Iranian-backed proxy group that is particularly strong among the Shia community in the south of Lebanon. Israel has gone in and occupied a lot of territory in southern Lebanon. It has gone beyond the Litani River all the way up to the Zirani River. It is continuing, well, not today, but it was continuing to attack what it considered to be Hezbollah sites across southern Lebanon and into Dahiya, the suburb of Beirut, which is considered a Hezbollah stronghold. Now, what that has led to is a huge amount of devastation in the south of Lebanon. It's more than 3,700 people have been killed. More than a million have been displaced. And when you see images of southern Lebanon, it is often a site of absolute devastation and ruin, which is going to take a huge amount of effort to rebuild. Now, what are the knock-on effects of that? Well, A, a humanitarian crisis, of course. B, what you are seeing are growing tensions in Lebanon as the Shia community is dispersed around the country. And you are also seeing a sort of political flux. The president and prime minister, both fairly new in their jobs, have to try once again, as Lebanese leaders have done for so many years, to try and come up with this sort of answer to the Gordian knot of how do you live in peace with Israel while also confronting Hezbollah. And Hezbollah is a popular movement. It is not the government, but it's probably the most powerful military force in Lebanon. It is probably more powerful than the Lebanese national military itself. Now, the discussions and debates around this have been going on for an awfully long time. There was a UN resolution that was supposed to lead to a ceasefire that was breached repeatedly by both sides. And UN 1701, which I think by common consent has failed. Hezbollah has put out a statement today welcoming this deal and calling for rebuilding, calling for peace, but also saying that it is acting on behalf of the nation. There are a lot of groups in Lebanon who will object to that. Who do not feel that Hezbollah in any way reflects them. There are some who consider that Hezbollah is a menace that has brought danger to them. But I think the further, Jane, that this has gone on, the more there are those who are not Hezbollah supporters, but who believe that given a choice between backing Hezbollah and backing an Israeli military that is pouring into their country, then given that choice, their sympathy is more with Hezbollah. So, and one curious thing to look at is just a few weeks ago, the United States put in place negotiations that involved the US, Israel, and Lebanon. Those talks held in Washington. I've spoken to Israelis today who are bemused about the fact that they thought a framework was being created there, and they now look at this memorandum of understanding and believe that vastly more power has been put in the hands of the Iranians and by extension into Hezbollah into deciding the future of Lebanon. And that leads us to the position where, for once, there's almost consensus, you know, across the Israeli political spectrum, which is that everybody, whether you are Yair Lapid or Benny Gantz or on one side, or whether you are Itamar Ben-Gvir and Bezalel Smotrich on the far right side, everybody is coming out to condemn this deal as being a surrender of sovereignty and being, what some referred to me today, an American surrender to Iran. Now, that might be hyperbole, but it tells you that the Israeli political establishment hate this deal.
1: Adam, we're going to leave it there, I think, just because the cameraman's finished it for us. We were just about to apologise for the slightly vomit-inducing camera work that we saw there, but we saw Marine One leave there, President Trump, on his way to the G7 summit down in Evian. You're watching Sky News Today. Coming up, we're going to be talking to Girl Guiding about the ban on social media for the under-16s and what they think.
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2: Right, we're going to take you to the latest about the social media ban from the government. It's been announced this morning that they are going to ban social media for those under 16. Let's talk now to Felicity Oswald, who is the chief executive of Girl Guiding. Very good to talk to you, Felicity. What do you think about the ban? Do you think it's going to work?
3: So action on this really important topic is so much better than inaction. But we do think that more needs to be done. Young people and parents have been telling us all for years they don't feel safe online. So we need to do more than a ban. We need to make the spaces safe for themselves.
2: How do you find social media affects Girl Guides within your community? Has it been, has that a big impact, or are you very strict that when girls come into a guide meeting or when you go off on camps that phones are just not part of it?
3: Yeah, thanks, Jane. So we're the biggest girls organisation in the UK, and we're mainly an offline space, a real world experience. We teach adventure and confidence and life skills and so many other brilliant things. So yes, most of the girls that come to us leave phones at home or in the coat pocket and actually really enjoy having a real world experience. And they tell us that's what they enjoy as well when they come. So girls...
2: I was just going to say, sorry to interrupt, but you do have a few digital and technology badges, don't you? I think I spotted 4 on your website. Are you going to reconsider having those? Are you going to perhaps discourage girls from doing things like vlogging?
3: Girls want to do all sorts of things in Girl Guiding. You're just as likely to learn to abseil or canoe or cook marshmallows over a campfire with Girl Guiding. We do think it's important that we teach them other skills too. And they're really interested in careers in STEM and other things. So teaching coding and other digital skills is really important for us. So we will keep doing those things. But actually, it's the real world life experiences that girls mostly tell us they want in Girl Guiding.
2: And do you find that when girls come along to meetings, it is a struggle with the phones? I mean, you're saying it's a phone-free space, they leave them in their pockets, but you know, do you find girls are kind of creeping back to try and sneak a look at them, or actually once they are otherwise engaged and doing something that they're actually really interested in, they just forget about them altogether?
3: Yes, amazingly. I think it would surprise people. Girls tell us they come to Girl Guiding to connect with friends, to learn new things and have fun. And that's what we do day in, day out across the country. And they are very happy to leave phones or other devices at home or in a coat pocket rather than staring at them. I go to meetings most weeks and I don't have girls engaging with me only looking at a phone like this. I have them genuinely making eye contact, teaching me things every day as well.
2: We've had reservations expressed by quite a few campaign groups that this possibly will give a false sense of security to parents because they're worried that youngsters might start using other sites away from the ones that have been banned. What are your thoughts about that?
3: So the Prime Minister talked today about wanting young people to be happy and safe. And just banning them isn't going to reach those things alone. We need to do other things as well. We need tech spaces that are child friendly and frankly are safe for the rest of us as well. So I'm very comfortable. confident that the government needs to keep on having conversations about all of technology being safe for young people. The conversation's only just started with the ban. There's so much else to do. And they've given us some hints of some of those things. So the suggestions they've made about stopping the infamous scrolling, the doom scrolling that hooks us all, that sort of thing is so important. And so this is step one today. We need them to do so much more.
2: How do you think, though, that these steps can progress? I mean, trying to get adults to stop doom scrolling, that's pretty tricky, isn't it?
3: I think in part it's about creating these great third spaces. So Girl Guiding, other organisations like ours, they need help and support from government and the public as well. We need to give genuine options to young people about what they can do instead of sitting in their bedrooms or on their sofas looking at phones or devices. We need them to go out and enjoy being in the real world. And in a world where there is reduced funding for so much of youth services, parks are closing all over the place, I think there's a real concern. We have to provide real alternatives for young people and make it a great thing to come and do to be part of a youth organisation.
2: How much has Girl Guiding's numbers been affected by smartphones, do you think? I don't know what your numbers are, whether they've gone up or down, but I wondered if there was any link at all between the increased use of smartphones in society and children's membership of activity organisations like yours.
3: So we are an organisation that has 300,000 young members. So we're still enormous and we want to grow. We want more Girl Guiding units open across the country and more girls to feel that they can come to Girl Guiding. But I do think it's a legitimate question. How do we encourage these real world experiences? And it's in part, it's because of funding. It's knowledge, but it's also amazing volunteers who give up their time every day of the week to support our groups and other youth groups across the country.
2: But have your numbers been affected, do you think, by more kids looking at their phones in the past few years?
3: So I don't think it has. I think girls still want to have a real space, a real world space, and they want to do things that are digital skills, but also these other skills as well. So no, we haven't seen a significant drop in numbers due to devices. Other issues like cost of living are much more likely to impact whether girls choose to come to organisations like ours or anywhere else.
2: Really interesting. Felicity Oswald from Girl Guiding. Good to talk to you. Thank you very much.
3: Thank you.
2: Sky News has launched a new podcast from our economics and data editor, Ed Conway. It's called Stuff Matters, and it is literally about stuff. The first episode's about LED lights and what they tell us about innovation, human behaviour, climate change and the fate of humanity. Here is a preview.
4: We have a new podcast. It's called Stuff Matters with me, Ed Conway. And the idea is we're taking an everyday object and we're trying to tell the story behind it and also telling you some interesting stuff about the state of the world. The first one is about LEDs. And the backstory to all of this is that light, just being able to create light, is one of the most important things that humankind has worked out how to do. You know, think back to the Stone Ages and fires. But for a long time, light was really expensive. And what this chart is showing you is just how expensive light has been over time, all the way from the kind of period of the 1300s, 1400s, through to the invention of gas and kerosene lights, through to electricity. So light bulbs, Thomas Edison, all of that, and LEDs, which we'll get onto in just a second. And if you go back to the kind of 1300s, 1400s, the average cost of kind of lighting, you know, what we would today assume to be the amount of light we need in a home, so about 5 light bulbs, 60-watt light bulbs, was the equivalent of about £35,000 in real terms. That has gotten clearly so expensive that no one could really realistically afford it. But then you get to kind of where we are more recently, and you're talking about more like 260, getting on for £2 in more recent years. So light has become cheaper over time. And part of the explanation for that is we've come up with all sorts of technologies making it cheaper to generate light, bringing us to the very latest of those technologies, which is LED bulbs. So light-emitting diodes. It used to be that you were only able to have red and green ones, but more recently there was an invention of the blue LED, something we talk about quite a bit in the episode, which some of the inventors were awarded the Nobel Prize for. And that changed the world because it meant all of a sudden you're able to create light that isn't just incandescent bulbs. It's not just fluorescent bulbs. You remember those ones that we were, you know, energy-saving bulbs not that long ago. But LED bulbs came along and they leapfrogged everything else. And the interesting thing about LEDs, aside from everything else, is they are just so much more efficient at taking energy and turning it into light. That's just showing you their efficiency, amount of light they generate per watt. From the 1700s through to the invention of LEDs, more recently. And the upshot of that is the cost as well of light has gone down and down and down over time. And this is just showing you how much LEDs have cost and how much they've got more cheap in recent years. Raising a question, and this is what we're going to explore in the episode, which is, because they have become cheaper, does that mean we just use even more of them? And I'm going to leave you with this image here. This is the Sphere in Las Vegas, a building that is entirely covered in LEDs. You couldn't have done that before with previous technology. But it raises a question. Now that we're covering buildings with LEDs and you have multiple LEDs in car headlights and you've got LEDs essentially everywhere, are we going to use so
5: on the effect?
2: Taking you to Kemi Badenoch, who's asking a question about defence.
5: Ability to defend the United Kingdom.
6: Minister.
7: Thank you, Mr. Speaker. Before I turn to the matter before us, the whole House will want to join me in recognising the remarkable work of our armed forces this weekend. In the Channel, UK forces boarded a sanctioned vessel from Russia's Shadow Fleet to disrupt the flow of funds to Putin's illegal war in Ukraine. The defence sector will be making a statement on that shortly. Mr. Speaker, these are extraordinary times for defence. The threats are real and they're increasing. It's no secret that I worked in lockstep with the former Defence Secretary. He is a friend and mentor. I was his deputy and I'm still standing here because he asked me to stay and because we need continuity in this complex and difficult operational environment. The DIP will be published before the NATO summit. Do we need to increase more on... Do we need to spend more on defence? Yes. Does the Prime Minister and the Chancellor agree? Yes. Are we spending more? Yes. This year's defence budget is £11 billion more than the final year under the Conservatives. Are we learning the lessons from Ukraine? Yes. Are we retiring old kit to invest in new capabilities? Yes. Are we backing our people? Yes. The biggest pay rise in 20 years, a £9 billion plan to fix the defence housing crisis we inherited, and it's working. Intake is up 11.6%, outflow down 8.9%, and morale is up. And to answer her question directly, if asked to fight tonight, could our forces defend the UK? Yes. And they already do every single day. Are we planning to increase their capabilities to deter and defend the UK and our allies? Yes, we are. Would I like to go further? Of course. The new Defence Secretary has stepped up to serve, as he has done before, sleeves rolled up and determined to meet the moment to get defence the best deal. And let me say plainly, I know the PM is committed to do so as well. He said in Munich, to meet the wider threat, it is clear that we are going to have to spend more faster. And at the weekend, he said, 3% in the next Parliament, defence will be the number one priority at every spending review, including the next spending review. The disagreement in recent weeks was never about whether we should fund our forces. It's about how fast we increase the spending for defence and on what capabilities. And that's a serious argument to have. And I make no apology for pushing hard within the government to win it. That is the job. But the job is also a team sport, and that's why the MOD, with the new Defence Secretary, is working with the Treasury, other government departments and Number 10 to get this right.
6: Can we bet not? Yeah.
5: Mr. Speaker, it speaks volumes that a junior minister has been sent to answer this question today. If the new Defence Secretary is too scared to face tough questions at the dispatch box, waiting for an easier statement later, then I don't have much confidence in him facing down the threat from Russia. It has been 2 years since Labour paused the Conservatives' plan to fund our armed forces. A year since their strategic defence review. We have been warning that the delays to the defence investment plan were...
6: Order. People have gone to the front bench. Don't bring the backbench habits to the front bench, please.
5: Thank you, Mr. Speaker. We have been warning that the delays to the defence investment plan were making our troops and our country less safe. Last week, the Defence Secretary and the Minister for the Armed Forces quit the government because they know those warnings were true and they were no longer willing to defend the indefensible. They have done the honourable thing by resigning. It could not have been easy for the former Defence Secretary, a Labour man through and through, when he said, and I quote, "I am being forced to make decisions that would increase the risk to personnel on operations and could make the country less safe." That is absolutely shocking. What on earth is the government playing at? The statement that the minister has just given shows that the government are still in denial. Yes. He did not say that there would be extra money for the defence investment plan, as his former mentor, so he says, asked for. The Prime Minister needs to tell the Chancellor to find the money. The answer is to cut the welfare budget. Yeah. And I am willing to lend the government 116 votes to do just that, because I know they won't do it, on the proviso that the Defence Investment Plan meets three simple tests. First, the government must at a minimum find the £28 billion that the Chief of the Defence Staff has said is needed. Will they? Second, that funding must be provided before 2030. Will it? There's no kicking into the long grass here, Mr. Speaker. And if the answer to both questions is no, then this minister should have resigned along with his colleagues. Yeah. Yeah. Third, that funding must ensure we are ready to fight the wars of the future, not the past. I am sure the minister will now stand up and try and blame this situation on Conservative governments, forgetting that these are new threats, not past threats. This government needs to stop wasting time and do what is necessary to keep the British people safe today.
8: Yeah. Yeah. Minister.
7: Well, can I thank the right honourable lady for her question and for the tone in which she's asked it? We often have a lot of shouting from her front bench, but I appreciate the professionalism and calm that she asked those questions. Let me be very clear.
6: No, order, order. I think those two just want to spoil it. I'm sure they won't, Minister.
7: Mr. Speaker, let me be very clear. The Defence Secretary is currently with His Majesty the King and will be in the House this afternoon making a statement on the operational the operations over the weekend. I have to say, I recognise that she got her revenge in early by saying, I will seek to blame it on the Conservatives. Let me be very clear. The right honourable lady will know that we inherited forces that have been hollowed out and underfunded by the Conservatives, that we inherited defence housing, that we inherited defence housing where families were being asked to sleep in bedrooms with black mould, leaky roofs and broken boilers, that 47 of 49 major defence programmes we inherited at the general election were over budget and unfunded. However, we've also been very clear that we are increasing defence spending. I appreciate that she had a pre-scripted questions, but if she listened to what I said at the start, she would know that we're increasing defence spending. An extra £11 billion...
6: Order. I think you've just proved the point. When you request an urgent question and the question's being asked, allow the minister to ask without comment, without two of you, either side, chipping in. I don't need it, you don't want it, so I'm not being funny. This affects all our constituencies and our constituents. So please, Minister.
7: Thank you, Mr. Speaker. We are increasing defence spending. The budget this year is £11 billion more than the budget in the last year of the Conservative government. We are ending that hollowing out. But, of course, I want more money in the defence budget. It's a case that we continue to make as the profile of defence spending increases. I welcome a debate that says what capabilities will we spend that increasing defence funding on. And she is right when she says we need to fight the wars of tomorrow. That's why we're investing in more autonomy. That's why we're investing in more drones, a hybrid navy, and the increased stockpiles that we need to deter Russian aggression. There's more work to do, and the new Defence Secretary is working with his sleeves rolled up to deliver the best deal that we can, and we will publish the Defence Investment Plan ahead of the NATO summit.
8: Yeah. Alex Baker.
9: Thank you, Mr. Speaker. For the past 18 months, I've been talking to the former Defence Secretary and ministers across government as part of my campaign for the UK to co-found the Defence Security and Resilience Bank. As my right honourable friend noted in his resignation letter, we need to find different ways to finance our defence industry, and that should include standing with our allies and working internationally. Will the government now listen to calls from across the House to join this World Bank for Defence as a matter of urgency? Because we cannot afford for British defence industry to be locked out of this bank. The charter will be signed at the NATO summit and the clock is ticking.
8: Minister.
7: Well, can I thank my more friend for her work, not just on the lobbying for the DSRB, but I know that as an MP for a military town, she is a real champion, not just for the army, but also for local businesses in her patch. We're working to look at what are the multinational mechanisms that would best deliver for defence, and importantly also for the defence supply chain, to make sure that there is the ability to finance the growth that we expect in defence supply chain. That work is continuing, but I'd encourage her to continue having conversations with the Treasury, who lead on that aspect.
10: James McLeary, Liberal Democrat spokesperson.
11: Thank you, Mr. Speaker. We are now 9 months overdue a defence investment plan.
2: We're going to step away from what's happening in the House of Commons because we're going to take you to Evian, I think. No? We're not. We're going to bring you some breaking news from the courts here in the UK. Breaking news from Preston Crown Court. In the last few minutes, high school teacher Jamie Varley, who's 37, has been found guilty of the murder of 13-month-old Preston Davey, who he was in the process of adopting. His partner, 32-year-old John McGowan Fazakerley, has been convicted of allowing the death of a child. Our correspondent Charlotte Leamy is outside Preston Crown Court for us. Charlotte, just tell us more about the horrific facts of this case.
12: Yeah, extremely harrowing and distressing. Some really graphic details that have been displayed, read out, photographs, videos, images. The evidence has been really upsetting for the trial, the jury, as you can imagine, in the 7 weeks that it's taken to get to this point of what Preston Davey, a 13-month-old adopted boy, had gone through in the final months of his life. He'd been a happy and healthy, bubbly baby, he was described as, when he was in foster care, and then was adopted by Jamie Varley, a former teacher, and his partner John McGowan Fazakerley. And then came this reign of terror, as one of the top investigating officers described it, said he became a plaything for Jamie Varley. And just in the last few moments, the verdicts came in. There were almost 30 charges between the two men, and the main charges, Jamie Varley was found guilty of murder, John McGowan Fazakerley guilty of allowing the death of a child, and a very fraught atmosphere, a very upsetting atmosphere. Preston David's family had packed into the public gallery and they were sobbing and crying out when that was read out, when those verdicts were delivered, and the defendant himself put his hands to his face and collapsed when the verdicts came out. Extremely distressing case of how this baby boy who had been so happy and healthy in foster care then within weeks had you know deteriorated, had these visits to hospitals, to A&E, been seen by doctors, nurses and social workers, but each time Jamie Varley had given a story which seemed to describe how these bruises got on his face, how he had these injuries that were believed and then, of course, led to this tragedy. Well, my colleague, Shingi Mariki, has more on this case, a report that we're going to play for you now. But just to warn you, it does have some distressing content within it.
13: This is Jamie Varley in what appears to be deep distress, struggling to come to terms with the death of his adopted son, who was just 13 months old.
14: Just needs to go back in there making that.
13: He told officers the baby had accidentally drowned in the bath, but today a jury has concluded that this was a lie, and that Varley had killed the boy he was entrusted to care for after months of sexual and physical abuse.
15: Say, I love you.
13: Preston Davey was taken into care shortly after he was born. He was described as happy, healthy and bubbly. He was adopted by Jamie Varley and John McGowan Fazakerley when he was 9 months old. The court heard how in the 4 months he spent with the couple, he was indecently filmed and photographed, as well as being sexually abused and physically assaulted, suffering 40 traumatic injuries. This footage shows Varley shouting at Preston to keep him awake. The prosecution described this as an act of abuse. Preston had been taken to hospital 3 times while in the couple's care. During one of those visits, Varley explained bruises on Preston's forehead with this video of a toy box falling on his head. The prosecution said the clip was a deliberate attempt to mislead medics, with the footage filmed 12 days before the baby was taken to A&E. The couple rushed Preston to hospital one final time in July 2023. He'd suffered a cardiac arrest after an alleged sexual assault by Varley. A post-mortem examination found he'd either been smothered or had objects inserted into his mouth. This is Varley caught on police body-worn video, saying what happened was an accident. Varley and McGowan Fazakerley were arrested that night. Over the course of their police interviews, they both refused to take responsibility for what happened to the boy they named Elijah.
16: Have you done anything to cause Elijah's death?
17: No.
16: Has John?
17: No.
16: As far as you're aware?
17: No, as far as I'm aware, no. And trust me, he'd never do that.
16: As far as we can see, Elijah, when he came into your care, was a healthy baby with no injuries.
17: We have not caused Elijah's death.
18: The death of a child is always distressing, but the circumstances in which poor Preston Davey found himself over that four-month reign of terror is truly horrific. Jamie Varley has treated Preston as a plaything, as his plaything, as his property. Jamie Varley and John McGowan for Zachary went through the adoption process, went through the real stringent selection procedures that look at every facet of their lives. And presented as a young, professional, happy, solid, safe couple. But the reality was rather different.
13: Carol Homden is the chief executive of a children's charity who run an adoption agency. She says cases like this are rare and should always lead to lessons being learned.
19: It is a rigorous process, and it's rightly a rigorous process, because this is a service for our most vulnerable children. There are hundreds and thousands of children who enter care for their own protection each year. And the vast majority of those are cared for safely and well by the carers who support them. It isn't possible to manage out every single risk, however hard we try, and we must never be complacent.
13: The case has raised questions about the decision to place Preston with the couple and if any opportunities to protect him were missed. Oldham Council will now resume a serious case review, looking into what happened. At just 13 months old, Preston should have been safe. Instead, he lived through months of abuse, killed by a man who was meant to care for him. Shingi Marike, Sky News.
2: Well, let's return to Charlotte Leeming now. And Charlotte, what makes this awful case even worse is that the man accused of murder was a teacher, somebody who had been entrusted not just with this child, but with many, many people's children.
20: Exactly right, Jane, yeah, former high school teacher, ahead of year as well. And really what the investigating team have said about Jamie Varley is this sort of charade and this performance, you know, that he gave it. And even in court, you know, this disbelief, it had nothing to do with him. You know, that was his baby son who he wanted to protect, but it was just all a pack of lies. He was described as a plaything with total disregard for Preston Davey, for his health and well-being. It was purely about his pleasure and what he wants to get out of a relationship. Just awful graphic details in court, far too distressing for us to discuss outside of the courtroom, to be honest. And really now, as Shingi said in that report, it's looking at, you know, reviewing this. What went wrong here? We know when you're going to adopt a baby, it's really rigorous, isn't it? It's stringent to be accepted in that process. And, you know, and they passed that with flying colours, did Varley and McGowan for Zachary. So a safeguarding review into what happened. What were the missed opportunities? The fact that baby Preston went to A&E and he was seen by doctors, nurses, social workers, teachers. He was seen on many opportunities. So what went wrong there? You know, if a highly visible child who's just about to go into the adoption to be formally adopted, what's gone wrong there that he can just lack this protection and be harmed in this way and go from a happy, healthy, bubbly baby at 9 months old to just in a few weeks' time be killed by the people whose job it was to look after them. As one investigation officer said, he was at the mercy of Jamie Varley, and this was the tragic end. But we will be hearing shortly from the Crown Prosecution Service, also expecting to hear something from Oldham Council as well. Preston's biological family were in court, as I say, extremely distressed, so we'll wait to see if they have anything to say, but just awfully, awfully sad for Preston Davey and the end of his life in those last few weeks in the care of these two defendants.
2: Charlotte, thank you very much. I'm going to take you from that across to Evian-le-Bain in France, where President Trump is arriving for the G7 summit. It's officially starting today. discussions expected to be dominated by his newly announced US-Iran framework agreement, but also by the ongoing war in Ukraine and the major escalations that we've seen there. Let's listen to what Trump has to say. No real words for the cameras there as he arrived in Evian. I think he said very nice to an initial question as he got out of the car. But he is meeting the rest of G7 leaders, France, UK, Germany, Italy, Canada and Japan, as well as a number of guest nations as well. So Iran, Ukraine will be discussed. Also, tech and AI expected to be talked about as well. Let's bring in Alistair Bunkle, our Europe correspondent. And Alistair, whatever the G7 we're going to talk about, possibly overshadowed by the events of the weekend and this memorandum of understanding, as we believe it exists, between the US and Iran.
0: Yeah, I think that will be the case. President Macron's the host of the G7 this year has put together a program that is kind of designed to friendly to President Trump, lest there be any uncomfortable moments with the US president. So officially it's focusing, you said it there, Jane, on tech, the sort of the macroeconomic global imbalance, the environment, trade. But President Zelensky, the Ukrainian leader, will be here. So discussions about the ongoing war in Ukraine will feature, and I think could well sort of dominate the sort of the general coverage of the summit. And of course, what has now been, we think, agreed upon between Iran and the United States, that agreement between the two countries to start bringing that war to an end. That Donald Trump has managed to do that on the eve of arriving here in France, I think will put him in a better mood. We felt that he probably wanted to get that over the line before he made the journey across the Atlantic to the G7 summit. And so I think a lot of the leaders will be hoping that now that has been achieved, they can engage with the US president on some meaningful discussions on various other areas. That included as well, of course, because some of the main countries attending, the UK and France particularly, have said that they are willing to commit military resources to help police patrol the Strait of Hormuz in the event of a ceasefire in order to ensure the safe movement of traffic through the straits in the Middle East. So I think, you know, obviously there would be discussions on a lot of things. I think you can make an argument as to just, you know, how much is really ever achieved with these annual summits. Sometimes stuff does come out of it. A lot of the time, not much comes out of it. There won't be a communique this time. The French have set the bar very low. They've decided that trying to commit anything to writing does risk a confrontation with the US president. But I think, you know, there will be areas that they now feel that the progress can be made. And I think there's a number of interesting things that we'll be looking out for over the next sort of 36, 48 hours. One of them will be to what extent, or for me at least, to what extent the European countries and Canada in particular sort of defer or deferential to the US president, as they've often been in the past. I mean, there's an element of that has already taken place. This summit's been scheduled to fit around Donald Trump's birthday and his birthday celebrations, watching UFC at the White House last night. But, you know, you've got Mark Carney here as the Canadian Prime Minister, who has called for sort of a rise of what he describes as the middle powers. We have seen in Europe attempts and, you know, progress becoming a little bit more independent from the United States. Will we see any indication of that at the G7, or will it be an attempt to be sort of one fairly united and happy family?
2: Yeah, and Alistair, it was a year ago, wasn't it, that Mark Carney made that speech at Davos, and it really did pivot things. It changed the way a lot of people thought about the world order, and it certainly raised a lot of debate. President Trump and him seemed to sort of, you know, banter back and forth, but there could be many tricky moments here, couldn't there?
0: Yeah, there could be. Well, I mean, exactly a year ago, the last G7 summit, which was held in Canada, President Trump actually left early from that. I mean, officially because of the ongoing conflict between Iran and Israel as it was at the time back then. But it does go to show that just trying to keep this US president sort of on board with the official agenda and kind of in line politically and diplomatically with what these seven countries who are traditionally allied and aligned, well, under the current White House administration, it's not that easy. Take another example, China, for example. Macron, as the host, wants to see a sort of united approach to China and the rising dominance of China in various sectors in the world. But Donald Trump, who met President Xi last month, at the time spoke about it being a G2, America and China. Now, maybe that does reflect the reality a bit more realistically, but it sort of also indicates that the US president, as we know, very much ploughs kind of his own furrow. So trying to keep him in line with what is to be discussed and potentially to be agreed upon over the next 48 hours will be the trick for President Macron. You know, in many ways, a good outcome for the French president will for it to be a summit where nothing really has gone wrong. That's really how low the bar is.
2: OK, Alistair, thanks very much for that for now. Well, one sticking point over the last few months has been the attacks that Israel has been carrying out in Lebanon. This morning, Israel's defense minister, Israel Katz, has said that Israeli forces would remain indefinitely in both Lebanon and Gaza. In spite of this, hundreds of people are returning to the south of Lebanon following the announcement that the country will be included in the deal to be signed on Friday. These pictures are from Ramallah in central Lebanon, and that shows traffic heading south. Let's bring in our Middle East correspondent, Adam Parsons, who's in Jerusalem. And Adam, what reaction has there been to the signing of this memorandum? What hopes are there for Friday?
1: I think they're mixed across this region. If you go outside Israel, there's a sort of cautious welcome, depending on allegiances. So a lot of Gulf states who feel that they can't trust Iran because they've been attacked by them during the progress of this war, but they are pleased at the idea of some kind of deal that will allow the Strait of Hormuz to open, which will allow the global economy to start functioning again, and would certainly see an end to the threat of missile strikes. If you go to Iran, there is sort of cautious optimism there. There are still hardliners who think that this is a bad deal, but there are plenty who believe that actually they've done a good deal with the United States. They're going to open the Strait of Hormuz. There's Iranians who think that they could end up earning money from the Strait. That will be opposed, I think, by many. And they hope that if they get sanctions money coming in, then that can reinvigorate an economy that is frankly collapsing. Then you come here to Israel, and there is pretty unanimous hatred of this deal from across the political establishment, because they think that it is giving up their sovereignty, that they are being seen to kowtow to the United States, and depending on whether you're talking to person A, B or C, they'll describe it as a surrender or as giving up or as a humiliation. I haven't spoken to anyone in Israel who has welcomed this deal. Now, right at the crux, we expect of this memorandum of understanding, remember, we haven't seen the wording of it, will be a call for cessation of hostilities, not just by America, but also by Israel in Lebanon. What I have to tell you is we are already hearing reports of attacks carried out by the Israeli military in Lebanon. Reuters is reporting a drone strike against a car. A separate agency is talking of an airstrike against a motorbike. Our sources have talked about artillery in hitting Nabatea. So it does not appear at the moment as if the guns have fallen silent. And that may well reflect the fact that Israel Katz said earlier, the defense minister, that he anticipates Israel staying in Lebanon and in Gaza indefinitely. Why? Well, because Israel sees the presence of Hezbollah on the border, potentially on the border with northern Israel, as being a real threat. A lot of northern Israeli residents feel scared of a potential repeat of October 7th with Hezbollah. The Lebanese president and prime minister, on the other hand, think that the presence of vast numbers of Israeli soldiers in their country occupying massive swathes of land is completely unacceptable. And, of course, Hezbollah is part of the government, is very popular in parts of the country, and has welcomed this deal, but said that Lebanon cannot go back to the state that it was in before March the 2nd. So there are so many different parts to this. And you effectively have part of the region that will welcome the deal. Lots of people around, not just here, but around the world who say, OK, open the Strait of Hormuz, get the economy working again, inject money into struggling economies. And then Israel, which really doesn't want this deal. And if it scuppers it, if it were, let's say, to attack southern Beirut suburb of Dahir, and that were to create the conditions in which Iran walked away from the negotiations, I think that would increase tensions between Donald Trump and Benjamin Netanyahu enormously, and it could leave Israel feeling extremely isolated. So, as ever, this blend of politics, military might, brinkmanship is playing out in real time in this region with Israel right in the middle of it.
2: Adam Parsons, our Middle East correspondent there. Well, the price of oil has fallen by over 4% in response to the announcement. Stock markets around the world have also surged, with the Nikkei in Japan up 5%. Earlier, we asked our economics and data editor, Ed Conway, for his analysis. But instead, we're going to

0: and I'm a District Crown Prosecutor for the Crown Prosecution Service based in the North West. Today, the jury at Preston Crown Court have found the potential adoptive parents of 13-month-old Preston Davey guilty of appalling offences against him. Jamie Varley was found guilty of murdering 13-month-old Preston Davey and inflicting physical and sexual violence upon an innocent child, as well as psychological harm and child cruelty. John McGowan Zackley was found guilty of allowing Preston's death, child cruelty offences and sexual assault. I welcome today's verdicts and can honestly say this has been one of the most shocking and horrific cases I have dealt with in my career. Jamie Varley and his partner, John McGowan Zackley, were entrusted with the care of baby Preston. It is difficult to comprehend how the very people who should have protected him could inflict such sickening physical and sexual abuse on an innocent child. No child should have to go through what Preston went through in the last 4 months of his life. I can't begin to imagine the toll that this has taken on those that love Preston. My thoughts are with them all. Thank you. Is that right? Thank you.
1: We'll step away from that. I think it was just a statement from the Crown Prosecution Service. They're not taking any questions there. So Wendy Logan there from the CPS saying how it has been one of the most shocking and horrific cases she's dealt with. No child should have to go through what Preston went through in the last 4 months of his short life. And she says she cannot begin to imagine the toll that that has taken on those who loved him, and her thoughts remain with him. This comes after Jamie Varley and John McGowan Zackley were both found guilty. Jamie Varley of the murder and John McGowan Zackley of allowing the death of a child of Preston Davey, who was 13 months old and who they were in the process of adopting at the time. Now, returning to the situation in Iran and the Straits of Hormuz, the price of oil has fallen by over 4% in response to the announcement over the weekend. Stock markets around the world also surged, with the Nikkei in Japan up 5%. Earlier, we asked our economics and data editor Ed Conway for his analysis.
2: Looking at the shipping rates going through the Bab el-Mandeb Strait. You know about the Bab el-Mandeb. So the Strait of Hormuz is the gateway to the Persian Gulf, but right next door to it is the gateway to the Red Sea. And there was a ceasefire ages ago there, because you've had these Houthi rebel attacks on shipping going through there long before what we've seen recently. And the rates of ships going through there have not got anywhere near to where they were before. Now, in that case, it's easier to kind of get around that, because you can just, there is an alternative way around the Red Sea. You can go around Africa. In this case, this is the only way to go through. But to me, it's a kind of a reminder that when these things happen, when you get Pandora out of her box, it is very difficult to put them back. It's very difficult to reinstill kind of confidence for people, you know, who are shipping and who are nervous about going through. So what we've seen just in the last kind of 24, 48 hours, it's obviously good news and it's going to be some reassuring. The thing that I'm concerned about is, what are the long-term lessons that everyone takes from this? Iran has just proven that it is capable of closing the Straits of Hormuz, and that is something they have never been able to do in the past. Hopefully we will see oil prices carry on coming down, you know, diesel prices, jet fuel, all of that stuff, and it won't be as grisly a summer as it would have been, and gas prices and everything else. I just worry about the long-term consequences. And this is before you get into the kind of short-term questions of, OK, is Iran actually going to agree to it, and what's going to happen then?
1: Ed Conway there. Now, the sentence given to Vikram Digwa, who was convicted of the murder of the student Henry Novak in Southampton, has been referred to the Court of Appeal to decide whether or not it was unduly lenient. In a statement, Ellie Reeves said, "This case horrified me. I know that feeling is shared by the British public. It's right that difficult questions need to be answered about the way the police handled Henry Novak's murder, while my role is to review Digwa's sentence for his crimes. After careful consideration, I've taken the decision to refer this case to the Court of Appeal. No sentence can ever undo the devastation that Henry's family have suffered or fill the void left by his loss, but I hope this referral goes some way towards bringing

0: them the justice they deserve. Well, our correspondent, Olivia Guthrie, joins me now. And Olivia, just remind us about Vikram Digwa and what he did receive in sentence and what may now change.
1: Well, Jane, Vikram Digwa is, of course, this 23-year-old who was sentenced for the murder of Henry Novak earlier this month. He was sentenced to a minimum term of 21 years in prison for stabbing the 18-year-old student in Southampton with a 21-centimetre blade. But there have been some debate about whether that is too low a sentence, and now the Solicitor General, Ellie Reeves, has referred it to the Court of Appeal, saying that she was horrified by the case and she wants to send it to the unduly lenient sentencing appeal. Now, this she also alleges in that, or alludes in that that statement to the fact that this has caused difficult questions in other areas as well. And today we've had an 18-year-old who's also pleaded guilty to violent disorder, Callum Cool, one of the 1,000 people who took part in the violent unrest in Southampton in the wake of that body-worn footage from police emerging, where it showed that they had handcuffed Henry Novak as he lay dying on the streets of Southampton, even and not believing him when he said that he had been stabbed. This case has caused a lot of debate in politics, in the Commons. The Reform leader, Nigel Farage, said that it showed that there was a two-tier Britain, saying that there was anti-white prejudice in our policing, something that the Prime Minister, Keir Starmer, has completely rejected. Now, Henry Novak's family have not yet responded to this latest move by the Solicitor General, but they have said that they want for their case, their son's case, not to spark any further division, hatred or tension, Jane.
0: Olivia, thanks very much. You're watching Sky News Today. Coming up, we're going to bring you more on the Iran war peace deal as Donald Trump arrives at the G7 summit in France.

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2: Well, let's return to the Iran war now. And Donald Trump has arrived at the G7 summit in France after a breakthrough between the United States and Iran was announced. Our military analyst, Sean Bell, joins me now in the studio. Sean, so we have this deal, a memorandum of understanding. It appears ready to sign on Friday. What, in your mind, in military terms, is the biggest risk to this plan now?
8: Yeah, I mean, we've been hearing a lot about, everybody seems to get very excited about the fact that it's a peace deal. As you said, it's not. It's simply a 60-day window. I think one of the problems with a 60-day window is it's an extension of the ceasefire. But at the end of that 60 days, is there any chance America will return to conflict? No. We're another 2 months closer to the elections. We've seen the oil price come down. We've seen, we'll see inflation come down. So actually, Iran's been helped, you know, handed quite a bonanza here. The Strait of Hormuz will get opened. That will be a priority, no doubt at all. The big threat of this is obviously Prime Minister Netanyahu, because we're seeing almost on a daily basis, A, he doesn't feel this deal between Iran and America has got anything to do with Israel. Israel's not a signatory to it at all. Israel's clearly got an ambition to clear southern Lebanon further than they've ever been before. They're even talking about actually wiping out all the infrastructure there to clear, to make sure they're secure. So it was up to the Sinai River, then it was up to the Sinai River, potentially even further north than that. And it's also pretty clear with a hardline government there that, Netanyahu can't be seen to be subservient to President Trump. A week's a long time in a war. It'd be really interesting to see whether this can get resolved before Friday.
2: And in terms of the Straits of Hormuz, I mean, Trump's saying, oh, you know, the oil's flowing now, it's all open. We spoke to maritime experts a little earlier in the programme, and they were clear it's not open and there's a great deal to be done before it will be safe to bring ships through there. How long do you think it's going to take?
8: Well, the short answer is several weeks. The longer answer is that at the what used to happen at the, during the war, there'd be a flow of traffic through a two-mile corridor just to the south of the centre line, outbound and one outbound. At the start of the war, the Iranians put this minefield in place, forcing traffic to go north and therefore be under threat, and that effectively closed the strait. Now, the Americans have actually managed to open a very small corridor hugging the coastline of Oman, but that's only actually open about for 10% of the traffic that's normally through there. So the first priority has got to be clearing that minefield. At the moment, how many mines has the Iranians got? Probably 5,000. How many are actually there? Nobody really knows, but it looks like there's probably only about 12 of them. Most of those mines are not floating mines. They're going to be tethered mines just below the surface. So not floating mines, they'd be a nightmare. The moored mines and the seabed mines are most likely what's in there. Most experts think there's probably only about half a dozen to a dozen there. So it's not a big challenge to clear.
2: And all of those laid by Iran?
8: All of those laid by Iran, yeah. So if Iran plays ball and actually goes and just deals with them, but actually, if you remember, the Europeans have said, we will lean into this, helping clear the Strait for moves, but once hostilities are over. And that's why the RFA Lime Bay, which is one of the minesweeper vessels that the British government has provided, it uses autonomous vessels. It used to be a minesweeper. Now it uses these unmanned vessels to go and find the mines and then to deal with them. Once the minefield is cleared, then they'll probably try and get all of the full traffic out the straits. Then they'll try and deal with the backlog. then it will be steady state. That's probably a few weeks away at the moment. Mm.
2: And, of course, what this whole conflict has shown us, which we didn't really fully appreciate before, is Iran's ability to close the Strait of Hormuz at its will.
8: And that's the problem. You can't put that genie back in the bottle. This has been devastating for a lot of the Middle East countries' economies. They'll be looking to mitigate that risk. Two things they'll be looking to do. How do you reduce your dependency on getting your energy out through the Strait of Hormuz? Well, Saudi's built a pipeline all the way across the country to try and offload it into the Red Sea. The UAE is building one south. I suspect we'll see all of the countries there trying to find some way. The other thing is, how do you provide security against Iran's attacks? One of the reasons they host so many American bases in the region is they hoped that that American umbrella would be there. But the reality is America didn't confide with them that we're going to attack Iran. And despite the fact they've got the best missile systems in the world, Patriot, Aegis systems and the like, some of those ballistic missiles got through. And the challenge is, I think, more profound, is that Iran is really a third world nation when it comes to military capability. But those ballistic missiles, they're very fast, very difficult to shoot down and very accurate. They did get through. And therefore, the UK, that doesn't have any protection against ballistic missiles, our peer threat is Russia. And they're not a third-tier nation, they're a first-tier. And that's why we're seeing so much effort by the government, pressure being brought on the government to provide some sort of answer to these critical shortfalls in our national military capability, not only offensive, but also crucially defensive.
2: Sure. Thanks very much. Right, let's get a look now at the weather.
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2: It will be fairly unsettled over the next few days, but later in the week it will start to warm up in the southeast, with temperatures expected to touch 30 degrees on Friday. Back to today, and things are generally dry and bright in the southeast. Elsewhere, it's rather cloudy, with some rain affecting parts of Scotland and northern England, and another band of rain stretching from Northern Ireland through Wales and into southwest England. Tonight, the rain will slowly track northeastwards, easing as it does so. Most places will stay mild and quite cloudy. First thing on Tuesday, Scotland and northern England rather grey, with a few outbreaks of rain.
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2: 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Coming up, we're going to be talking to a campaigner about plans to restore the water quality of England's largest lake.
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3: Well, let's remind you of our main story this hour. A high school teacher has been found guilty of the murder and sexual abuse of a 13-month-old baby, 37-year-old Jamie Varley. Adopted Preston Davey when he was 9 months old with his partner, 32-year-old John McGowan Fazakerly. Today at Preston Crown Court, Varley was found guilty of murder. McGowan Fazakerly was found guilty of allowing the death of a child. And we should warn you, the following report from our North of England correspondent, Shingi Marariki, contains distressing details of what happened to 13-month-old Preston.
4: This is Jamie Varley. What appears to be deep distress, struggling to come to terms with the death of his adopted son, who was just 13 months old.
5: She needs to go back in there and make him better.
4: He told officers the baby had accidentally drowned in the bath, but today a jury has concluded that this was a lie, and that Varley had killed the boy he was entrusted to care for after months of sexual and physical abuse. Say, I love you. Preston Davey was taken into care shortly after he was born. He was described as happy, healthy and bubbly. He was adopted by Jamie Varley and John McGowan Fazakerly when he was 9 months old. The court heard how in the 4 months he spent with the couple, he was indecently filmed and photographed, as well as being sexually abused and physically assaulted, suffering 40 traumatic injuries. This footage shows Varley shouting at Preston to keep him awake. The prosecution described this as an act of abuse. Preston had been taken to hospital 3 times while in the couple's care. During one of those visits, Varley explained bruises on Preston's forehead with this video of a toy box falling on his head. The prosecution said the clip was a deliberate attempt to mislead medics, with the footage filmed 12 days before the baby was taken to A&E. The couple rushed Preston to hospital one final time in July 2023. He'd suffered a cardiac arrest after an alleged sexual assault by Varley. A post-mortem examination found he'd either been smothered or had objects inserted into his mouth. This is Varley caught on police body-worn video, saying what happened was an accident. Varley and McGowan Fazakerly were arrested that night. Over the course of their police interviews, they both refused to take responsibility for what happened to the boy they named Elijah.
6: Have you done anything to cause Elijah's death?
5: No.
6: Has John?
5: No.
6: As far as you're aware?
5: No, as far as I'm aware, no. And trust me, you'd never do that.
6: As far as we can see, Elijah, when he came into your care, was a healthy baby with no injuries.
5: We have not caused Elijah's death.
7: The death of a child is always distressing, but the circumstances in which poor Preston Davey found himself over that four-month reign of terror is truly horrific. Jamie Varley has treated Preston as a plaything, as his plaything, as his property. Jamie Varley and John McGowan Fazakerly went through the adoption process, went through the real stringent selection procedures that look at every facet of their lives. And presented as a young, professional, happy, solid, safe couple. But the reality was rather different.
4: Carol Homden is the chief executive of a children's charity who run an adoption agency. She says cases like this are rare and should always lead to lessons being learned.
8: It is a rigorous process, and it's rightly a rigorous process, because this is a service for our most vulnerable children. There are hundreds and thousands of children who enter care for their own protection each year. And the vast majority of those are cared for safely and well by the carers who support them. It isn't possible to manage out every single risk, however hard we try. And we must never be complacent.
4: The case has raised questions about the decision to place Preston with the couple and if any opportunities to protect him were missed. Oldham Council will now resume a serious case review, looking into what happened. At just 13 months old, Preston should have been safe. Instead, he lived through months of abuse, killed by a man who was meant to care for him. Shingi Marike, Sky News.
3: Well, after the jury had returned its verdict, Wendy Logan of the Crown Prosecution Service spoke to reporters outside court.
1: I welcome today's verdicts and can honestly say this has been one of the most shocking and horrific cases I have dealt with in my career. Jamie Varley and his partner, John McGowan Fazakerly, were entrusted with the care of baby Preston. It is difficult to comprehend how the very people who should have protected him could inflict such sickening physical and sexual abuse on an innocent child. No child should have to go through what Preston went through in the last 4 months of his life. I can't begin to imagine the toll that this has taken on those that love Preston. My thoughts are with them all. Thank you.
3: Now back to the situation in Iran, and within hours of the US and Israel launching strikes on Iran on February 28th, which marked the start of the war, an Iranian school in Minab was bombed, killing 156, the vast majority of them children. Our data and forensics team at Sky News have been investigating the tragedy and have compiled a complete list of the victims. They've also uncovered that more boys than girls died in the attack, despite it being widely reported as a girls' school. Our data and forensics correspondent Tom Cheshire explains.
9: The first day of the Iran war, as the US and Israel hit targets across the country, missiles travelling at hundreds of miles an hour were headed here.
10: I was calling my son's name. I still believed he might be alive. And I kept searching for him. I was shouting, Seper, Seper, my son, where are you?
9: Before this was rubble, before this was a bomb site, it was a primary school in Minab, on Iran's southern coast. It was a Saturday, the start of the school week. Children in class, teachers at work. No warning that they would become part of the war. In Tehran, the operation began before dawn, with several explosions reported in and around the capital. But that message hadn't reached parents in Minab, who were just getting their children dressed and ready for school. Children like Adrina Pega, who was in the first year. Her father spoke to Sky News.
10: I sit with myself and think about her, about the moments we shared. We'd go play basketball whenever we could. This was part of our everyday life. This is a school that was attacked. Once my daughter's school bag was full of coloured pencils and books. Now all I have is a burned bag in my hands.
9: For the first time, Sky News has verified the identities of everyone from the school who was killed. 120 students, 73 boys and 47 girls, aged from 6 to 13, and 26 teachers who were killed in the strike. We built a database of every reported casualty, plotting names, ages and classrooms into a spreadsheet. We cross-referenced hospital records, footage from morgues and burial sites.
11: We've used those videos along with satellite imagery and witness testimony to map the school in detail for the first time. This will help us to piece together why the attack was so deadly.
9: It is the most complete verified list of victims from this attack.
11: The attack was widely reported as targeting a girls' school, but our investigation shows that the majority of victims were boys.
3: Tom Cheshire there. Well, our Middle East commentator Tara Kangalo joins us now. And it's a fascinating piece, isn't it, Tara? 108 days on since the start of this war, and a stark reminder that behind all of the headlines about explosions and the fighting, what it boils down to is names and children and families who've been bereaved.
12: Indeed, stories, people, dreams, hopes, Jane, that really mirror that of millions of others around the world. You know, the story of Seper, the little 9-year-old boy that was in the piece that Tom was telling us, really captures how any 9-year-old around the world really has the same dreams. They go to school, they do their homework, they go home, their parents love them, and there's absolutely zero difference between a 9-year-old in Iran or a 9-year-old world in the United States or the United Kingdom. And I think the fact that the team, our forensic team, spent months putting this piece together, leading to a new documentary that we will have on Sky in July that tells a bigger story of Minab, tells us something, the value and an importance of storytelling and also facts. And the fact that, as you said, behind every missile and strike is a child, a family, and a person. In the case of Iran, 90 million ordinary Iranians who were promised something in the beginning of the war that was hope, change. But today, of course, they're left with a worsened economy and a regime that is, in fact, in its most emboldened form. And, of course, the losses of the dozens of students, boys and girls, and also teachers that we saw in this piece in Manab.
3: And in terms of what actually happened in Manab, the United States has not yet released its investigation into how this happened.
12: Of course. And this happened, by the way, on the first day of this war, Saturday, Jane. And Saturday, as you know, is the first day of school. And, of course, many have been chasing the Pentagon, the White House, the State Department for any news of this investigation that Secretary of War Hegseth and also the president have said is ongoing, but nothing concrete yet. But, of course, in our reporting and other reporting that have been done with other news organizations in the United States, it seems that the argument from the administration would err on the side of old data and old intel. But again, nothing confirmed from the president or the administration at large.
3: And in terms of people's reaction to what's happened in Iran over the weekend, how are people feeling about this memorandum of understanding?
12: Indeed, overnight I managed to speak with a source of mine who I've been in touch with throughout the course of this war. And he said that Donald Trump perhaps gave the biggest gift to the Islamic Revolution, and it guaranteed their survival. And that is a sentiment that I'm hearing from other people that I've been speaking with in Iran. Some were in support of the war because they thought that this conflict may very well bring about that change and change in regime, rather, that they longed for years. But also people who were not in support of the war, because many millions in Iran know that foreign countries and, you know, bombs and missiles will never bring the peace and prosperity and security that they longed for. But today, you have a country where millions of people, nearly 50 million of the country's 90 million population, are living below the poverty line, left with Khamenei Jr. That has replaced his father. And I do wonder if we're ever going to see this new supreme leader and what the regime in Iran will do, of course, in its new form.
3: Okay, Tara, thanks very much for the update. You're watching Sky News Today. Coming up, we're going to be talking to a campaigner about plans to restore the water quality of England's largest lake, Lake Windermere.
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13: How are you?
15: Good morning.
13: Good morning. Nice to see you.
16: How are you feeling?
15: Looking forward to getting into the parliamentary chamber.
16: Are you any further forward to making a decision?
17: No, it's an important day today.
18: All of the claims were in line with my parliamentary duties, so I'm making that clear to you, Connor.
19: He was a Scot through and through.
20: He was a very good politician.
21: Alex Salmond was controversial, he was a disruptor, but above all, he was respected.
16: Will you resign if you lose this week?
15: Again, I'm not planning to, of course, lose the vote of no confidence. I'm planning to win that vote of no confidence.
21: His face said it all.
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16: How are they feeling?
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16: How are you feeling?
25: Devastated.
21: Hundreds of homes were wiped out by flooding.
26: I'm Conor Gillis, Sky's Scotland correspondent.
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4: Later shots of the House of Commons, where Liz Kendall is expected to make a statement about smartphone bans for the under-16s. We'll keep an eye across that. But in the meantime, let's take you somewhere a bit more beautiful, the Lake District, where plans have been announced to restore the water quality of Windermere, England's largest lake. The water company United Utilities says the seven-year project will ensure that sewage no longer enters the lake, only rainwater. Let's talk now to the founder of Save Windermere, Matt Staniak. Matt, really good to get your thoughts today. Tell us a little bit about the water quality in Windermere. I think a lot of people always imagine the lakes and the water there being absolutely pristine and beautiful. But how bad can it sometimes get?
5: I mean, like many other people 5 years ago, you know, I thought the exact same thing. I thought Windermere was the jewel in the crown of fresh water in this country and the jewel in the crown of the Lake District National Park, until I found out that United Utilities was dumping sewage into it. You know, it's not just the sewage pollution itself that's causing things like elevated fecal indicator bacteria, but it's also the primary driver of potentially toxic blue-green algal blooms, which now plagues Windermere, particularly in the summer months when, you know, recreational use and tourism within the area is at its peak. So, you know, an announcement like this, it's very welcome. And we think United Utilities has really taken a step away from where we were 5 years ago. But we're very keen to turn, you know, what is an ambition and a commitment into spades in the ground and delivery of this project.
4: So this blue-green algae that you're talking about, the blooms, what impact could that have on human health, but also on the health of the wildlife, the fish primarily in the water?
5: So it is potentially toxic. It depends on the species that are present, but there are both toxic and non-toxic species that have been seen in Windermere. It's particularly severe for pets and livestock, so ingestion of it either directly from the water or from just having it on pets' fur and licking it can lead to death. Dogs have died in Windermere before when they've come in contact with blue-green algae. And for people, it tends to be that it leads to things like skin rashes, eye irritation, ear infections and things like that. So the thing that we have is we have climate change that's going to amplify and increase the existing environmental pressures that we are facing. And if not enough is being done to address this, then it's just going to simply get worse. And what the evidence is starting to show is that by eliminating sewage, that you're going to actually eliminate blue-green algal blooms from exceeding the WHO guidance for recreational use. So this is an absolute no-brainer by, one, not putting sewage in the lake, but two, having an environmental outcome that benefits society and the environment as a whole.
4: The United Utilities have announced this ambitious tunnelling project. It's been compared to the London super sewer, hasn't it? Which was a massive infrastructure project. I mean, I imagine there'll be those living around the lake who will say, yes, on the one hand, brilliant news that the water's going to be fantastic. No, on the other hand, they don't want to see a big infrastructure project drilling and tunnelling and digging up the Lake District. How is that going to be balanced?
5: I think fundamentally what tunnelling brings is it brings an opportunity to actually minimise disruption. I think that's one of the primary reasons that it's been looked at. And also it enables a lot of climatic resilience because a lot of it will be gravity-fed systems. But I think fundamentally what local people want is they want a lake that is clean. They want a lake that is free from pollution. And one of our kind of primary examples of this is Lake Annecy in France. In Annecy, in the 1970s, they had the exact same issues that we face now, increased growth in blue-green algae, declines in their sensitive fish populations. They went down the approach of elimination of all sewage inputs into the lake. It's now classified as the cleanest urban lake in Europe. And not only has this boosted local communities and wildlife, but it's also boosted the tourism industry is there because people want to go to the pristine lake. I think people have had enough of water companies exploiting our freshwater ecosystems. And a project like this that has a very definitive outcome, which is actually providing more for for the environment and society as a whole, then the water company is an absolutely no-brainer. So I think the vast majority of people will be fully on board with cleaning up England's largest freshwater lake.
4: Sounds like it's going to cost a lot of money. Do we have any idea of what kind of figures we might be talking about here?
5: I haven't seen any figures so far, but I think, you know, what we have to be very, very clear on is that the ambition has to remain the same. It has to be ending sewage pollution in Windermere, and any other investment that is not delivering that is going to be money that's not actually restoring the lake to its environmental integrity. And so until figures are on the table, you know, I wouldn't want to kind of start guessing what it's going to be. But I think fundamentally the outcome of this is exactly what is needed. It's a big U-turn from United Utilities from where we were 5 years ago. But fundamentally, this is going to be something that protects Windermere for a century. This is not just a short-term investment programme that's going to have to be revisited in 10 years. This is going to be something that secures this lake for the people of this nation for 100 years. And so any investment to get to that is going to be really well worth it.
4: Matt Steniak, founder of Save Windermere. Really good, interesting story, and good to get some good news on the telly. Thanks very much. Well, there's some other good news. Scotland got off to a flying start in this year's FIFA World Cup with victory over Haiti at the weekend. They're currently sitting at the top of their group. This is Scotland's first win in a World Cup tournament since 1990. The assistant head coach, Stephen Naismith, has been talking to reporters in the United States.
6: The main thing with that first game was win. Second, we knew the fans would be there in their numbers. You could see at the start, the bottom bowl was predominantly all Scotland fans. It's about harnessing that. I think that with it being so long, with it being the first game, there was a nervous energy, I think, for sure. But I've played and been a coach in many games, that nervous energy's been there, and we've not stood up to the challenge, and I think we did. It wasn't our best performance. If you look at Bolivia the week before, that's what we aim for, but we'll take one game, 1-1.
4: Here, the King and Queen, alongside other members of the royal family, have taken part in the annual Garter Day procession at Windsor Castle. Thousands of spectators lined the route for the ceremony, which is held at St George's Chapel in the castle grounds. Other Garter Knights taking part in the procession included the former Prime Minister, Sir Tony Blair, Lord Patton, last British Governor of Hong Kong, and the composer, Lord Lloyd Webber. Time now for a look at the weather.
7: You're looking happy.
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4: It's going to be fairly unsettled over the next few days, but later in the week it will start to warm up in the southeast, with temperatures expected to touch 30 degrees on Friday. Back to today, and things are generally dry and bright in the southeast. Elsewhere, it's rather cloudy, with some rain affecting parts of Scotland and northern England, and another band of rain stretching from Northern Ireland through Wales and into the southwest of England. Tonight, the rain will slowly track northeastwards, easing as it does, and most places will stay mild and quite cloudy. First thing on Tuesday, Scotland and northern England will be rather grey, with a few outbreaks of rain. Elsewhere, there should be a little brightness coming through before more cloud and rain edges in from the southwest. The cloud will spread across most parts of Britain and Ireland during the day. Southeast clinging on to the sunshine for the longest, but elsewhere a risk of seeing a few outbreaks of rain at times, particularly in the west.
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4: You're watching Sky News Today. Coming up, we are going to bring you more on the social media ban announced for the under-16s and the impact it's hoped that might have. More on that in the desk today's news after this break.
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0: It's 5 o'clock. I'm Mark Austin. This is the News Hour, the top stories so far this evening. The government is to ban children from social media sites, including TikTok, YouTube and Instagram.
1: Every parent can see it with their own eyes. Social media is making children unhappy.
0: Also ahead, two men are found guilty at Preston Crown Court over the death of their adopted baby. World leaders gather in France for the G7 summit, with the push for peace in the Middle East at the top of the agenda. And Iran arrive in America, the first team in World Cup history to compete in a country with which they are at war. But first this evening, a momentous change to the way young people in this country will be able to use, or rather not use, social media. It's expected that from next spring, children under 16 will be banned from using apps like Instagram, TikTok and Facebook. The Prime Minister said he was not prepared to compromise on the safety and happiness of children. We'll have all the reaction in just a moment, but first, this is what the Prime Minister had to say.
1: This is not something I do lightly. And I will not present it as cost-free, as if social media has brought no benefits to young people, because clearly that is wrong. But government is always about choices. And it's clear to me that a full ban is the right choice. Now, I come to it as a parent myself. I know exactly the fears that we all feel when we're thinking about this issue. You know, all I've ever wanted for my own children, hand on heart, is for them to be happy and for them to be safe. And I think that's what any parent wants. But I ask the question now, do we truly believe that social media creates a happy environment for our children? Do we truly believe that it's a place where they can feel safe? I don't think I even need to answer those questions, do I? Every parent can see it with their own eyes. Social media is making children unhappy. It's making it easier for bullies to harass and abuse them. And it could even be harming their mental health, exposing them to content that is dangerous, because that's what grabs the attention. It's designed to be addictive.
0: So what do young people themselves think about the ban? We visited a school to find out.
2: Overall, I think it's a bad thing, because I feel like you might feel more isolated in a way from, like, being social, whilst now you can, like, talk with people. Like, it's called social media because you can be social.
3: I think it's mostly a bad thing because as I use social media to talk to people and I don't really get to go out most times, feel that's going to be, like, really hard for me because I love talking with people and just, like, generally getting to meet new people. I do read a lot, as is now, but I feel like I'm mostly going to be, like, just not really myself.
4: I think that the ban is a good thing, but it's somewhat ineffective. Because I think, I know that Australia banned, some people have found ways around it. And I think whilst the ban has, like, possibly good intentions behind it, I think it's not going to stop young people from going on social media that much.
0: Well, not everyone is in favour of a flat-out ban. This morning we heard from Andy Burrows, the chief executive of the Molly Rose Foundation, which works to protect young people online. The charity was set up in memory of Molly Russell, who took her own life. It was ruled that harmful online content directly played a role in her death.
5: Look, I'm desperately worried about what the impact of what the Prime Minister has just announced will be. This was going to be a fork-in-the-road moment. You can tell social media companies that they are banned from serving under 16s, or you can tell them to address the product safety issues that cost Molly's life. But you obviously can't tell them to do both. So if we're going to see now this ban take place, I was incredibly surprised to hear the Prime Minister say he felt confident that they could learn lessons from Australia, because as recently as a month ago, I'm told that the Prime Minister was pushing back against people in Number 10 who were wanting to announce this as a snap decision and to achieve a reset after the local elections.
0: Well, our chief political correspondent, John Craig, joins me from Central lobby. Good evening, John. Well, the Prime Minister used to say that he was opposed to a blanket ban. What changed?
6: Well, the Prime Minister has been accused of wanting to rush out this announcement as part of his legacy as he faces the prospect of being turfed out of number 10 and a challenge from Andy Burnham and possibly some other candidates for the Labour leadership as well. And it does look as though this was a rather rushed announcement. A short time ago in the Commons, the Deputy Speaker, Nusrat Ghani, attacked and quite strongly criticised the Prime Minister for making the announcement first thing this morning in Downing Street, rather than come to the House of Commons with a statement. Now, obviously, he's over at the G7 in Evian. As we speak, Liz Kendall, the Science and Technology Secretary, is making a comment statement and taking questions from MPs. But it does look like a rushed announcement. When you think that in recent months, the government has two, three, four times rejected votes in the House of Lords for this very measure. And so there is plenty of criticism, as you might imagine, not least, of course, from the social media companies.
0: Yeah, John, sorry to interrupt you. We're just going to go over to Trump and Macron, who are speaking right now in Geneva.
7: And obviously we will have the occasion to bring this G7 to speak about a series of issues from rare earths, critical minerals, trade, etc., where we have to build convergence among the G7 members. And it will be the occasion for us to celebrate the 250th years of independence for the US. And Versailles is a good place because this is where the King and his Minister of Foreign Affairs at the time did support the US during years, but as well prepared what we call the Paris Treaty in 1783, which was, I mean, the final point of this war. So it's a great honor and a great pleasure to have you, Mr. President, in Evian and Paris.
8: Thank you. Thank you. So, Emmanuel has been a special friend of mine. We've had a fantastic relationship. We've worked on many deals together. I'm very happy to say signed, the deal's all signed. And the strait is already partially opened. As you know, they're doing a little hunting for a couple of mines that they've already found. But it's essentially, ships are starting to go out now. On Friday, it'll be completely open. We got along very well with Iran. It's a different set of leaders. As you know, the first set is gone. The second set is gone. And we found the third set to be very smart, strong, very smart, but we ended up making a deal. I felt badly that we had to go back on the attack for two nights, and I thought a third, but we made it before that happened. But I think a lot of great things are going to happen in the Middle East right now, and very importantly, the oil is plummeting down, and the stock market is shooting up like a rocket today, like record kind of numbers, and the oil has taken its biggest plunge, and we're into the low numbers, not quite back yet, Kevin, to the extent, but we're getting close to the numbers we were before it all started. And the main thing is that Iran will not have a nuclear weapon. They fully agreed to that with strong policing powers, and they won't have a nuclear weapon, which is what it was all about, because they probably would have used it if they had it. So we had two big moments when they terminated the JCPOA, that was the Obama deal, the Barack Hussein Obama deal. And when I terminated that, it was very important because it was a road to a nuclear weapon. It was a horrible deal for the United States. It was a deal where billions of dollars was given to Iran. It was a deal where $1.7 billion in cash was put on a Boeing 57, I guess, right? But it was put on a big, beautiful Boeing 757. They needed a Boeing 747, to be honest with you, because it was a lot of cash. $1.7 billion was taken out of the banks and given to Iran. And on top of that, tens of billions of dollars was paid. So they tried to bribe them to make a deal, and that didn't work. It never works. And we've done a great job. And hopefully it's going to be a good relationship, and we're going to get along. and if we don't, we go back to where we started, but I don't think that's going to be necessary. The Iran deal that we made is going to bring a lot of success to the world because the oil was really clogged up there for a while. He would call me on occasion and say, come on, please, let's go, the oil prices. But the oil is coming way down, so I'm very honored by it. I want to thank you for your help. You've always been a help. And it's an honor to be with you. We had a very good conversation yesterday with President Zelensky and President Putin. And I see maybe we can do something there. I really do. I think they're both open to it. So I'm gonna, now that this is finished, we're going to be focusing on that, see if we can get that one done. 25,000 people a month are dying, mostly soldiers, and that shouldn't happen. But I had two very good conversations yesterday. We'll be talking about it. And we had a really exciting, I think maybe one of the most incredible evenings in the history of the White House. We had an evening last night with the fighters, and I was very happy. I called last night, very late last night, to congratulate you, because in the heavyweight division, a French fighter won. I don't know, is that maybe more important than the World Cup? To some people, it might be. To some people, it might be. You have a good team in the World Cup. Very good team, but you have good fighters, too. And you're a great country, and it's an honor to be with you. Thank you very much.
9: Hey, sir, are you going to try to attend the signing ceremony on Friday?
8: Well, it depends. J.D.'s coming in for it. He was originally going to do it.

0: talked interestingly about focusing next on Ukraine, and he said he'd had a couple of very good conversations, he said. And he thinks Zelensky and Putin are ready to do or move some way towards some sort of deal there. As for the signing on Friday of this Iran framework deal, he said, I may be involved, but I may not. J.D. Vance, the vice president, he said, was coming in to do that. I just want to check if President Trump is speaking again, or I'm told he's not. They've shaken hands, and that is that for now. Let's speak to our U.S. correspondent, Mark Stone, who is standing by for us. And, Mark, I mean, Donald Trump clearly anxious to portray this deal, which, by the way, the details of which we haven't seen yet, as some sort of victory. But I guess many would say it's anything but.
1: Yeah, usually, excuse me, Mark. Usually when a good deal has been signed, the parties want to make it public as quickly as they can, so that everyone can see how brilliant it is. And so it is curious that this particular memorandum of understanding, a deal as it's being called, to open up the Strait of Hormuz and to find 60 days worth of space to be able to discuss the complicated issues like the nuclear program, that we haven't seen it. We don't know what it looks like. I mean, there are suggestions it's a couple of pages long, which on its own gives you a sense of how thin it is. The JCPOA that you referenced, the Obama era deal, I think that was upwards of 300 pages long. So these are two very different things. Nevertheless, it is a step in the right direction, and we've seen the oil prices coming down. We've seen the stock markets going up around the world. All of that is good news for President Trump, and it's good news for economies as well. But there are caveats to all of this. You know, Friday is actually in this world quite a long way away, and there's plenty that could happen between now and Friday that could derail things. It's notable that it has emerged in the last hour, both first of all, from a background call that senior administration officials have just been giving to us journalists, but then confirmed by the president, that the deal has actually been signed. There was confusion yesterday as to whether it had been signed or was due to be signed on Friday. What we're now hearing is that it's been signed digitally, if you like. Vice President J.D. Vance was part of that signing, part of that signature process, as was the Speaker of the Iranian Parliament, who has been a key figure on the Iranian side for the negotiating teams. So that's happened. And then the formal ceremony will be on Friday, and there's a question mark whether Trump, as you say, goes, or whether it's just J.D. Vance. It will happen in Geneva. But we don't know what the detail is. This framework appears to do two things. First of all, as I say, it creates the space, 60 days, a continuation of the ceasefire, to be able to discuss the nuclear issue and Iran's proxies and Iran's influence around the region. It provides a framework where the two sides, face-to-face, at a certain level, can discuss those issues and come to some resolution on those issues. We don't know whether Iran has upfront made any commitments to give up its nuclear weapons, for example. If it has, well, it's done that before, and few believed them. So that's the first thing it does. And then the second thing, really important, is the opening up of the Strait of Hormuz, which will take time. It doesn't happen overnight. It's not like flicking a switch. Minds have to be cleared. Confidence has to be built. It's a process. It's going to take time. But things appear to be going in the right direction. And on that second point, it's worth remembering that that wasn't an issue before this war that Trump started began. So one of the things that they've solved is a thing that wasn't a problem before all this began. So that's notable for sure. But things are slowly moving in the right direction.
0: Right. And just briefly, Mark, Trump, as I say, you know, anxious to, you know, portray this as a victory. But I was speaking to an American diplomat earlier who said that the war had actually emboldened Iran, in his view, and rather than weakened or chastened Iran.
1: I think that's, you can easily make that argument. I mean, militarily, it has been dealt a very heavy blow, although it's clear, I think, from officials speaking that they don't go public, but they do tell you, officials here in Europe as well have said that Iran's missile cities, these vast underground cities where they hold their missiles, are still, to a great extent, intact. So this idea that 90% of Iran's missile capability has gone, that Trump claims, it doesn't

0: appear to be true. So in that sense, Iran still has a capability. Its leaders are still the same leaders, albeit, you know, maybe the son of the one that was killed, but it's still the same regime. So we're going to end up with a situation on Friday, if the signing ceremony happens, where the Americans are shaking hands with the same people who 4 months ago they said should be overthrown and were killing their own people.
1: Okay, Mark, thank you very much indeed. And by the way, we'll be speaking later this hour to a former UK ambassador to Iran. Right, now to an horrific court case that concluded today. A school teacher has been convicted of the murder of a baby which he and his partner had adopted just months earlier. Jamie Varley has been found guilty of 25 charges relating to the murder and abuse of 13-month-old Preston Davey. His partner, John McGowan Fazakerley, was convicted of allowing the death of the child. Shingi Mariki has been following this case, and we must warn you that what you're about to see is extremely distressing.
2: This is Jamie Varley in what appears to be deep distress, struggling to come to terms with the death of his adopted son, who was just 13 months old. He told officers the baby had accidentally drowned in the bath, but today a jury has concluded that this was a lie, and that Varley had killed the boy he was entrusted to care for after months of sexual and physical abuse. Say, I love you. Preston Davey was taken into care shortly after he was born. He was described as happy, healthy and bubbly. He was adopted by Jamie Varley and John McGowan Fazakerley when he was 9 months old. The court heard how in the 4 months he spent with the couple, he was indecently filmed and photographed, as well as being sexually abused and physically assaulted, suffering 40 traumatic injuries. This footage shows Varley shouting at Preston to keep him awake. The prosecution described this as an act of abuse. Preston had been taken to hospital 3 times while in the couple's care. During one of those visits, Varley explained bruises on Preston's forehead with this video of a toy box falling on his head. The prosecution said the clip was a deliberate attempt to mislead medics, with the footage filmed 12 days before the baby was taken to A&E. Okay. The couple rushed Preston to hospital one final time in July 2023. He'd suffered a cardiac arrest after an alleged sexual assault by Varley. A post-mortem examination found he'd either been smothered or had objects inserted into his mouth. This is Varley caught on police body-worn video, saying what happened was an accident. Varley and McGowan Fazakerley were arrested that night. Over the course of their police interviews, they both refused to take responsibility for what happened to the boy they named Elijah.
3: Have you done anything to cause Elijah's
4: death? No.
3: Has John?
4: No.
3: As far as you're aware?
4: No, as far as I'm aware, no. And trust me, I'd never do that.
3: As far as we can see, Elijah, when he came into your care, was a healthy baby with no injuries.
4: We have not caused Elijah's death.
5: The death of a child is always distressing, but the circumstances in which poor Preston Davey found himself over that four-month reign of terror is truly horrific. Jamie Varley has treated Preston as a plaything, as his plaything, as his property. Jamie Varley and John McGowan Fazakerley went through the adoption process, went through the real stringent selection procedures that look at every facet of their lives. And presented as a young, professional, happy, solid, safe couple. But the reality was rather different.
2: Carol Homden is the chief executive of a children's charity who run an adoption agency. She says cases like this are rare and should always lead to lessons being learned.
6: It is a rigorous process, and it's rightly a rigorous process, because this is a service for our most vulnerable children. There are hundreds and thousands of children who enter care for their own protection each year. And the vast majority of those are cared for safely and well by the carers who support them. It isn't possible to manage out every single risk, however hard we try, and we must never be complacent.
2: The case has raised questions about the decision to place Preston with the couple and if any opportunities to protect him were missed. Oldham Council will now resume a serious case review looking into what happened. At just 13 months old, Preston should have been safe. Instead, he lived through months of abuse, killed by a man who was meant to care for him. Shingi Marike, Sky News.
1: The Solicitor General has referred the sentence of Vikram Digwa, who was convicted of the murder of the student Henry Novak, to the Court of Appeal to decide whether it was unduly lenient. Digwa was handed a minimum of 21 years for stabbing his victim in Southampton last December and falsely accusing him of racial abuse. Our correspondent, Olivia Guthrie, joins me now. And although he was jailed for life, it was this minimum sentence.
7: The minimum term of 21 years, yes, and some have said that that is too low, and the Solicitor General, Ellie Reeves, has now referred it to the unduly lenient sentencing scheme. She issued a statement today saying, "This case horrified me, and I know that feeling is shared by the British public. It is right that difficult questions need to be answered about the way the police handled Henry Novak's murder, while my role is to review Digwa's sentence for his crimes." Now, no sentence, she says, can ever undo the devastation that Henry's family have suffered or fill the void left by his loss. But I hope this referral goes some way towards bringing them the justice they deserve. Now, Henry Novak's family have not yet responded to this news that their son's killer's sentence is being reviewed. But Ellie Reeves also refers in that statement to the difficult questions that this case has brought up. And today we've had an 18-year-old, the latest person to plead guilty in Southampton Magistrates Court to violent disorder. Callum Cool, one of 23 people who took part in that unrest in Southampton in the wake of this case, after body-worn police camera footage showed officers handcuffing Henry Novak as he lay dying on the streets of Southampton and not believing him when he said that he had been stabbed. It caused that unrest in Southampton, and it sparked a debate in the Commons with the Reform leader Nigel Farage saying that it showed there is a two-tier Britain and an anti-white prejudice in policing, something that the Prime Minister Sir Keir Starmer has said is completely ridiculous. Now, Henry Novak's family, though, have said that in the past that they do not want their son's death to spark further division, hatred or tension, Mark.
1: OK, Olivia, thank you very much indeed. Right, you are watching the News Hour. Coming up, more on the Prime Minister announcing that a social media ban for under-16s.
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3: Let's go back to our top story today. And the Prime Minister has announced a ban on social media for under-16s after months of speculation about how the government would try to tackle the challenge of increased usage by youngsters. Let's speak now to founder and CEO of Scroll Aware, Jess Butcher. Good evening, Jess. Also, I see a former technology entrepreneur. So you've seen this from both sides, poacher turned gamekeeper. What's your reaction to this ban?
4: Yes, I'm very happy. I think there are a lot of very happy campaigners, parents and teachers in the UK today who have been crying out for this for a very long time. I mean, the strength of numbers that responded to the government consultation, I think, speaks volumes about the degree to which people are concerned about this issue. So there are many very, very happy people today who've been working towards this for a long, long time.
3: But how do you think this will work? And what are the chances, do you think, of it working as planned?
4: There will be challenges. There is no doubt. And I think I would caution anyone not to look at this as a golden bullet or as a panacea. I think what we have to remember is that it's, I hate the term social media. This is not a social media ban. What it's seeking to do is to ban the technology companies from targeting hugely sophisticated algorithmic and addictive media at the under 16s, at children, what has effectively been a behavioral science experiment for the last few years. That's what this this law will seek to do. And yes, there will be challenges because arguably the hard work starts now. This is, I would say, the starter gun, not the finishing line. You know, we have to define whether it's platform-based, whether it's hardware-based, whether it's operating system. We need to look not just at the social platforms, but also at chatbots, at messaging, at gaming, about access to VPNs. You know, the list goes on and on and on. And arguably, you know, there's a huge amount to untangle in the simple, you know, let's ban social media. It's far too oversimplified as a headline, I think, today.
3: Yeah. But there is this question of, you know, how it will work. They're talking about age verification. Do you think age verification on its own can work? I mean, I'm looking here at Australia and evidence from Australia. If young people had access to social media before the ban, the evidence is, or certainly suggests, that they still have access after the ban. 7 out of 10 could still have access after the ban.
4: Yes, I think a lot of the anti-ban activists are using data like that. I think the jury is still out on the Australian experience. Indeed, the Australian e-commissioner has called out the tech companies for not enforcing what the law over there has stated. So yes, there will be circumvention. I'm sure a lot of people are falling through the cracks. But arguably, even if only 50% of young people are stopped, do stop using this sort of technology, then that is huge numbers in the scale of the number of under 16s in this country. So I think we have to do it. It's like anything, right? It's like seatbelts, it's like alcohol, it's like smoking. There will always be children that will have access to these things. But it's about the message that it sends and about the line in the sand that we put for parents. And they're the ones that are calling out for this.
3: Is there a sense in which an outright ban is just too simple and in some ways just takes the onus, the responsibility off the tech companies to really start doing something about what you were just talking about earlier? They'll just say, well, look, you know, there's a ban. We don't have to do much more. It's interesting what Ian Russell, the father of Molly Russell, the 14-year-old who took her own life, has been saying. He believes that that is what could happen. And he also thinks it's kind of being rushed through. What are your thoughts about that?
4: Firstly, huge respect for Ian Russell and indeed many of those that are saying that. I am sympathetic to that argument, but I don't understand why it has to be an either or. I don't think a ban comes at the expense of us also being able to have a conversation about safety by design, which is what they're calling for. And arguably, I think the only way that the big tech companies will listen to us is if we cut off access to that early audience acquisition funnel, which is ultimately what this targeting of children is. You know, we take that money opportunity away from them and they'll be forced to look at safer design. And I think that's all we've been left with, because I don't see that they will listen. These problems have been apparent for months now, and there's a new report or new research coming out every single day, or another court case, and yet very little has changed. So I really feel like countries around the world haven't been left with many other alternatives. But yes, I do think that that's a conversation that needs to start now. I'm totally with Ian on that. But as I say, this is an and conversation, not an either or.
3: Yeah. And just on the tech companies, finally, how do you think that they will react to this? I mean, do you think they'll fight it, go to judicial review or whatever?
4: Who knows? Yes, I'm sure they will. That seems to be the playbook, right? They won't be very happy at all, I've no doubt. What I do hope it does, though, is it turns this lens inwards a little bit more. You know, we've seen from recent court cases the whistleblowing and a lot of the dissatisfaction within these organizations themselves. You know, the comparisons with big tobacco are not particularly flattering or appealing for those that work within these organizations. So I hope they take stock. I hope they pause. And I hope they do start thinking about safety by design, because they're losing audience here. And not just children through these laws, but I think many adults now, and this is where my work at ScrollAware is pertinent, we're really looking at how the tide is changing, and we're seeing this growing digital defiance from adults themselves who are saying, actually, I want to reclaim my brain. You know, I'm feeling taken advantage of and exploited by the nature of this addictive content and what is ultimately ultra processed content, which is doing to our brains exactly what the food equivalent does to our bodies.
3: Okay, Jess Butcher, appreciate you coming on. Thank you very much. Now, within hours of the US and Israel launching strikes on Iran on February the 28th, marking the start of the war, an Iranian school in Minab was bombed, killing 156 people, the vast majority of them children. Sky's data and forensics team have been investigating the tragedy and have compiled a complete list of the victims. They've also uncovered that more boys than girls died in the attack, despite it being widely reported at the time that it was a girls' school. Our data and forensics correspondent Tom Cheshire has more.
1: The first day of the Iran war, as the US and Israel hit targets across the country, missiles travelling at hundreds of miles an hour were headed here.
5: I was calling my son's name. I still believed he might be alive. And I kept searching for him. I was shouting, Seper, Seper, my son, where are you?
1: Before this was rubble, before this was a bomb site, it was a primary school in Minab, on Iran's southern coast. It was a Saturday, the start of the school week. Children in class, teachers at work. No warning that they would become part of the war. In Tehran, the operation began before dawn, with several explosions reported in and around the capital. But that message hadn't reached parents in Minab, who were just getting their children dressed and ready for school. Children like Adrina Pega, who was in the first year. Her father spoke to Sky News.
5: I sit with myself and think about her, about the moments we shared. We'd go play basketball whenever we could. This was part of our everyday life. This is a school that was attacked. Once my daughter's school bag was full of coloured pencils and books. Now all I have is a burned bag in my hands.
1: For the first time, Sky News has verified the identities of everyone from the school who was killed. 120 students, 73 boys and 47 girls, aged from 6 to 13, and 26 teachers who were killed in the strike. We built a database of every reported casualty, plotting names, ages, and classrooms into a spreadsheet. We cross-referenced hospital records, footage from morgues, and burial sites.
6: We've used those videos, along with satellite imagery and witness testimony, to map the school in detail for the first time. This will help us to piece together why the attack was so deadly.
1: It is the most complete verified list of victims from this attack.
6: The attack was widely reported as targeting a girls' school, but our investigation shows that the majority of victims were boys.
3: You're watching the NewsHour coming up. I'll be speaking to the UK's former ambassador to Iran, Nicholas Hopton, about the framework deal that we know now has been signed already. And we'll get England cricket head coach Brendan McCullum's reaction to Ben Stokes and Gus Atkinson's breaking of team protocol.
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9: Worse than England, the worst in Europe.
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9: 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The full story first.
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3: Let's talk more now about the agreement between the US and Iran to end the conflict. I'm joined now by Nicholas Hopton, who was the UK ambassador to Iran from 2016 to 2018 and who is Director General of the Middle East Association. Good evening. Thank you very much for being with us. And I guess the first thing to say is that this is not a peace deal. It's a framework towards a possible deal.
23: Yes, I think the first thing to say is that it's welcome news that an agreement has been signed that brings this unnecessary and very costly conflict to a more formal end than the ceasefire, which was put in place on the 8th of April. So, you know, that said, as you rightly point out, Mark, there is a long way to go now to try and achieve something that's more sustainable and that prevents conflict erupting again between the US and Iran and, of course, Israel with its attacks on Lebanon. It is covered by this agreement as well. A long way to go and a very hard, complicated negotiation ahead.
3: Yeah, I mean, a long way to go, I suppose, till Friday in many ways when this formal signing will take place, although we do understand some sort of digital signing has taken place. I mean, look, Trump is already claiming some sort of victory, Nicholas. Is it that Because, I mean, after all, the regime still exists, some would say in an even sort of more hardline form.
23: Well, let's, you know, recognise that there have been many unintended consequences of this war, and one of them is quite clearly that the Islamic Republic of Iran, which is a brutal regime oppressing its people, not respecting human rights, and a disrupting force in the region, remains in place. And not only that, it is changed, not for a more benign leadership, but for a more hardline military security leadership. It is more unpredictable, and it will negotiate harder with even less trust between the sides than existed between the 28th before the 28th of February. So this war has achieved much in a way that makes the situation more difficult than the negotiation that was ongoing before, which might have achieved similar outcomes, but without the bloodshed and the disruption and the uncertainty of the last months.
3: Right. And the plan seems to be to negotiate over the nuclear issue over the next 60 days or so. But I assume now that Iran will negotiate on that issue, knowing that it has this weapon of the Strait of Hormuz right there in the background.
23: Yes, I mean, that's one of the another unintended consequences, that although the Strait of Hormuz had been threatened by Iran on many occasions in the past and sometimes disrupted, Iran had never closed it until they were directly attacked by the US and Israel. They threatened that they would close it if they were attacked, and they went through with it. So we shouldn't have been surprised. But now this gives them, as you say, a tool, a lever in these negotiations, which is arguably almost as powerful as possessing a nuclear weapon, because they simply need to threaten maritime traffic through the Strait of Hormuz in future, and the insurance companies, the ship owners, those people who employ the sailors and want to keep them safe, not to mention the owners of the cargoes on these ships, they will stop their ships going through the Strait of Hormuz. So Iran now has a new lever, a new thumb on the jugular, if you like, of the global economy that it didn't have before this war was started.
3: What do you think the chances are of a deal on this nuclear issue at the end of the 60 days? It's not a terribly long time. A deal that is better than the one that, you know, that Trump scrapped back in 2015.
23: Well, you remember that Donald Trump in his first term was implacably opposed to the Joint Comprehensive Plan of Action, which was agreed in 2015, which did remove the threat of Iran getting a nuclear weapon. When that deal collapsed because essentially the US withdrew from it and then a hardline government in Iran followed and things deteriorated to where we are now. But that deal was the beginning. It was deeply flawed. It had many things missing from it. So the chances of getting back there, I think, are quite strong now. It will take some time. Iran has said repeatedly over the years that they will not develop a nuclear weapon. It seems that from the terms of the memorandum of understanding, the agreement that will be hopefully signed on Friday, without, you know, assuming it isn't disrupted by those who are opposed to the deal in the meantime, that agreement will allow negotiation to go forward to not only stop Iran having a nuclear weapon, but also perhaps ever or enriching for civilian nuclear purposes, at least for a time frame. And it will deal with the 400 plus kilograms of enriched, highly enriched uranium that still exists within Iran. So those issues will be dealt with in a second phase. But when you look at this deal at this stage, it does look as if the US has conceded, had to concede possibly more than it would have if it had agreed to go forward with negotiations in February rather than go to war.
3: Yeah. OK. Nicholas Hopton, thank you very much indeed for coming on.
23: Thank you.
3: Well, Iran's football team has arrived in Los Angeles ahead of their first World Cup match against New Zealand a little later. Iran is the first team in World Cup history to compete in a country with which they are at war. The Iranian delegation has encountered a number of logistical problems, including issues obtaining US visas for some members. Let's speak now to our sports correspondent, Rob Harris. So clearly, all this very difficult for the Iranian team and Iranian supporters.
0: Yes, in a moment we might not think would have happened, because over the recent months we've had threats from both sides about not participating in this World Cup. Iranian ministers often saying they didn't want to come to the United States. The American administration, Donald Trump in particular, saying that they didn't want Iran to be here. Things are all complicated by that US-Israeli attacks that were launched at the end of February. And we have now seen the Iranian team arrive in Los Angeles ahead of playing New Zealand tonight. But who will be there supporting them? Well, their fans haven't been able to come from Iran. The country is already on Trump's travel ban list. Also, an inability to buy tickets from there due to sanctioning issues. And the fans we do expect to be in the stadium will be perhaps many of the diaspora in Los Angeles. And there will be questions over which flags they will have at the match, because FIFA only allows the official Iranian flag, but we've already seen on the streets of Los Angeles, indeed at the previous game last week at the Los Angeles Stadium, the pre-revolution Iranian flags. Will we see many of those in and around the stadium? A stadium that won't have all the team officials as well, because they've been unable to secure visas for the entire delegation, a delegation that had planned to be based in Arizona, but has instead been in Tijuana in Mexico, where they flew in from yesterday, and they'll fly straight back to be based outside the US, even though all their group games are in the US.
3: OK, Rob, thank you very much indeed. Let's get the rest of the sport now with Mike.

0: That is a lovely scene for anyone involved in Nepalese cricket. To be here at the Wankhede Stadium, it is a great opportunity. They are one of the sides on the up.
1: Challenge for Nepal is the firepower that England possess. But in many ways, with this being their first game, it's almost a free hit. Nobody expects them to win here. And they might just dare to dream a little bit in front of their 12th player. The fans, well, they'll bring great colour, great passion and great excitement too to this third World Cup journey for them.
2: That will do it for Nepal.
3: Can they hold their nerve here?
4: When the fixtures came out, and it came out that we're playing England at the Wankhede, the first game, the captain, Rohit Portal, he contacted me and said, "This is great." They are so excited, not only playing a World Cup, but getting the opportunity to play against teams like England, West Indies. It's been a dream of a lot of our players to represent their country here in India, and particularly the Wankhede.
5: I'm very excited, especially to represent Nepal in the biggest stage. It's a proud moment for all of us. Not only the players, but I think the fans, for them, is also a very proud moment that Nepal is representing in the biggest stage of the game, that's T20 World Cup, and they'll be cheering us.
2: What a game we've had. Are we going to have a last ball thriller? Are we going to have a six to finish things off? England breathe again. Great credit to Nepal, who will look back at this as a missed opportunity, but they shouldn't really. They have been absolutely terrific. England all smiles, but they've been
6: Mike, thanks very much indeed. Let's have a look at the weather.
7: Dinner under the stars tonight?
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6: The next couple of days will be fairly unsettled as an area of low pressure swirls in the Atlantic, throwing some wet weather towards Britain and Ireland. But later in the week, the temperatures in the southeast will start to rise and we could reach 30 degrees on Friday. Back to this evening, and many of us are seeing a cloudy end to the day. There are a few patches of rain around with the more widespread outbreaks across Scotland and northern England. Overnight, the rain will push across us, and most of us will have a fairly cloudy night. It will also be mild with temperatures no lower than 15 degrees in places. On Tuesday, it will start fairly grey in Scotland and northern England with a few outbreaks of rain.
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13: You said to people, "I'm not coming back for more," but you have come back for more.
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23: I've been waiting for this for 2 years. It doesn't feel like a big homecoming.
24: It was never going to be pretty. War isn't pretty.

0: It's 6 o'clock. I'm Mark Austin. This is the News Hour. The top stories so far this evening. The government is to ban children from social media sites, including TikTok, YouTube and Instagram.
1: Every parent can see it with their own eyes. Social media is making children unhappy.
0: Also ahead, two men found guilty at Preston Crown Court over the death of their adopted baby. Iran, top of the agenda at the G7 summit in France. Donald Trump says the text of the deal will be released after it's signed on Friday. And Iran arrive in America, the first team in World Cup history to compete in a country with which they are at war. But first this evening, that momentous change to the way young people in this country will be able to use, or rather not use, social media. It's expected that from next spring, children under 16 will be banned from using apps like Instagram, TikTok and Facebook. The Prime Minister said he was not prepared to compromise on the safety and happiness of children. We'll have all the reaction in just a moment, but first, this is what the Prime Minister had to say.
1: This is not something I do lightly. And I will not present it as cost-free, as if social media has brought no benefits to young people, because clearly that is wrong. But government is always about choices. And it's clear to me that a full ban is the right choice. Now, I come to it as a parent myself. I know exactly the fears that we all feel when we're thinking about this issue. You know, all I've ever wanted for my own children, hand on heart, is for them to be happy and for them to be safe. And I think that's what any parent wants. But I ask the question now, do we truly believe that social media creates a happy environment for our children? Do we truly believe that it's a place where they can feel safe? I don't think I even need to answer those questions, do I? Every parent can see it with their own eyes. Social media is making children unhappy. It's making it easier for bullies to harass and abuse them. And it could even be harming their mental health, exposing them to content that is dangerous, because that's what grabs the attention. It's designed to be addictive.
0: So what do young people think about the ban? We visited a school to find out.
2: Overall, I think it's a bad thing, because I feel like you might feel more isolated in a way from, like, being social, whilst now you can, like, talk with people. Like, it's called social media because you can be social.
3: I think it's mostly a bad thing because as I use social media to talk with people and I don't really get to go out most times, feel that's going to be, like, really hard for me because I love talking with people and just, like, generally getting to meet new people. I do read a lot as is now, but I feel like I'm mostly going to be, like, just not really myself.
4: I think that the ban is a good thing, but it's somewhat ineffective. Because I think, I know that Australia banned, some people have found ways around it. And I think whilst the ban has, like, possibly good intentions behind it, I think it's not going to stop young people from going on social media that much.
0: And not all campaigners are in favour of a flat-out ban. This morning we heard from Andy Burrows, the chief executive of the Molly Rose Foundation, which works to protect young people online. The charity was set up in memory of Molly Russell, who took her own life. It was ruled that harmful online content directly played a role in her death.
5: Look, I'm desperately worried about what the impact of what the Prime Minister has just announced will be. This was going to be a fork-in-the-road moment. You can tell social media companies that they are banned from serving under 16s, or you can tell them to address the product safety issues that cost Molly's life. But you obviously can't tell them to do both. So if we're going to see now this ban take place, I was incredibly surprised to hear the Prime Minister say he felt confident that they could learn lessons from Australia, because as recently as a month ago, I'm told that the Prime Minister was pushing back against people in Number 10 who were wanting to announce this as a snap decision and to achieve a reset after the local elections.
0: Chief political correspondent John Craig joins me from Central Lobby. It's interesting what he was saying there, because the PM did used to say he was opposed to a blanket ban. What do you think changed?
6: Well, the fact that the Prime Minister's, according to his critics, on borrowed time and may not be in the job much longer. That's what it certainly looks like. On that particular U-turn, if you like. Time after time in the House of Lords in recent months, the government has been defeated by Tories and Lib Dems and other peers and some Labour rebels calling for this ban. And then they've gone, when the bill went back to the Commons, they overturned it two or three times. So this is a U-turn by the Prime Minister. Now, Liz Kendall, the Technology Secretary, is still on her feet. She's been answering questions on this for about an hour now. There are still plenty of unanswered questions. She's talking about giving Ofcom powers to regulate this. The details of that we don't know yet. She also has said a couple of times in the Commons just now that the tech companies have had the chance to sort this problem out themselves and have failed to do so. Enough, she said. She said today's a defining moment for our children, and she said there's more to do, but it's a landmark day. It's a day we begin to take power away from the tech giants who've had countless opportunities to keep children safe and put it back in parents' hands. Well, the Shadow Technology Secretary, that's Julia Lopez, criticised the government and said, hold on a minute, you're proposing to stop children, 16-year-olds, say under 16s mustn't use social media at a time when you are legislating to give 16-year-olds the vote. So, just to run through very briefly, if I can, it's under six, what the Prime Minister's proposing, and by the way, he was criticised by the Deputy Speaker for announcing it in a news conference this morning, but to be fair to him, he is at the G7 in Evian. Under 16s banned from all the main social media platforms, so Snapchat, TikTok, YouTube, Instagram, Facebook and X. Messaging apps, though, like WhatsApp and Signal will not be included. Children will be prevented from chatting with strangers on platforms not covered by the ban, gaming apps, live streaming. There's talk of a curfew. Liz Kendall was talking about considering a curfew. That's something that's yet to be looked at. She's talking about coming back to the Commons in July with further details. Romantic chatbots will be banned for under 18s. AI chatbots will be restricted. In terms of the timing, the government is talking about bringing forward regulations later this year and getting them through the Commons and indeed the Lords by Christmas, and bringing in the new laws, the clampdown, early next year. Government's a bit vague about that. The Prime Minister was talking about spring. Liz Kendall seems to be talking about the first couple of months of next year. Anticipating criticisms from the likes of Elon Musk and others, and he has hit out at this today. He says it's not anti-free speech, it's about protecting children. So it is a big change by the government. They've had months and months of consultation. They've opposed this in the Commons and the Lords, but now they're doing it. The suspicion is because the Prime Minister wants it as a legacy issue. Beth Rigby put that point to him this morning. No, said it's not about one person. But clearly the government has bowed to pressure to do it, but still plenty of unanswered questions and more details to be worked out.
0: OK, John, thank you very much. World leaders are gathering tonight in the French spa town of Evian-les-Bains for the annual G7 summit. It comes at a crucial time with an agreement between the US and Iran to end the war in the spotlight. The proposed deal will be high on the agenda when President Trump takes part in the talks with other leaders, including some who have been very critical of his management of the conflict, which has caused a spike in global energy prices. He spoke in the last hour alongside the French President Emmanuel Macron and said a deal with Iran had been signed.
7: I'm very happy to say signed, the deal's all signed. And the strait is already partially opened. As you know, they're doing a little hunting for a couple of mines that they've already found. But it's essentially ships are starting to go out now. On Friday, it'll be completely opened. We got along very well with Iran. It's a different set of leaders. As you know, the first set is gone. The second set is gone. And we found the third set to be very smart, strong, very smart, but we ended up making a deal. I felt badly that we had to go back on the attack for two nights, and I thought a third, but we made it before that happened.
0: And let's speak to our Europe correspondent, Alistair Bunkle, who joins me now from Morzine in France. Good evening, Alistair. And Donald Trump very keen to play this up, of course, but many of the people he'll be sitting around a table with were very critical of the conflict.
8: Yeah, I mean, certainly amongst the core members of the G7. So I think there will be relief amongst them. I mean, you know, we can get into whether or not this is a good deal, what we know of it, whether or not it is a good deal or not for America and for the region. But I think there will be an element of relief amongst many around the G7 table that there is now finally the makings of a deal yet to be signed between the United States and Iran. And I'm sure there will probably be talks as well, maybe on the sidelines, about what role countries like France and the UK, who have been quite forward in saying that they would get involved in a military mission to protect the Strait of Hormuz in the event of a ceasefire. Well, you know, will there be progress made on that over the next 36 hours? It isn't just the core G7 nations who are here. You also have some others who are invited. And when it comes to the issue of Iran, Qatar, the UAE and the Egyptians are all here. So again, I'm sure Donald Trump will be having bilateral meetings with those leaders to talk about what has been agreed, particularly Qatar and the UAE, who have found themselves on the receiving end of Iranian attacks over the last couple of months. The deal is not part of the official agenda. That is focusing on things that President Macron thinks will be some more palatable to Donald Trump, things like international trade and the tech industry. But I do think that it is the US-Iran deal and, of course, the ongoing war between Ukraine and Russia. Vladimir Zelensky will be here. I think those will be two issues that do tend to dominate certainly global news coverage of what goes on over the next day and a half as the leaders meet. You know, these things, it happens every year, the G7, they don't often result in any sort of big grand agreements. In fact, actually, the French this year have really lowered the bar. They're not going to plan on producing a communique at the end of it just in case they don't get American approval, Donald Trump's approval for it all. But, you know, they are a good moment, good opportunity for some of the world's key leaders to be together in the same hotel. A lot of things that do get done are conversations, financial conversations in corridors, conversations at bilateral meetings, for example.
0: Okay, Alistair, thank you very much. Well, of course, Keir Starmer is in France at that summit. Let's get the thoughts now of our political editor, Beth Rigby, who's also in Morzine.
9: This G7 summit has obviously been long in the diary, long in the making, and Keir Starmer has come here this week. He wants to make movements on Ukraine. He wants to talk to global leaders about Iran. He wants to talk more about the Strait of Hormuz and how allies can help keep that open. He wants to talk about economic growth. He wants to talk about artificial intelligence and technology. But all of this comes with a huge shadow over him about the upcoming by-election in Makerfield, the potential return of Andy Burnham to the Houses of Parliament and a potential leadership challenge for Keir Starmer. And it's a curious summit, it's a curious week really, because this morning at Downing Street he announced this social media ban for under 16s. He says he wants to bring it into force by spring 2027. But the obvious question is, why are you doing it now? Are you rushing it through? Some of the details around how it will work clearly haven't been worked out yet. And he wasn't much impressed with that question about a legacy issue. He said that that was the to and fro of politics, and he said that this was about a much bigger thing. But lots of observers, and some of his critics too, do see this as a prime minister trying to build a legacy. You know he was trying to get his defence investment plan out last week. That's still not here yet after his defence secretary, John Healey, resigned, saying that there was not enough money coming soon enough. He's announced a social media ban on Monday today, and then he's hoping to do that big reset with the European Union later in this month into July. But honestly, the question really is, how long will he last in Downing Street? And it'll be very interesting to see at this summit how he's received by other leaders looking at him, wondering, are you

0: some trouble, even as early as Friday.
1: Beth Rigby there in France. A quick look at this list of candidates for the Makerfield by-election. And there they are, or at least most of them. And then here are the rest. And straight to the Commons, where the new Defence Secretary Dan Jarvis is speaking about that interception of the Russian Shadow Fleet oil tanker.
2: It's been some time since I left the armed forces. The tactics, technology and threats have all changed beyond recognition. The one thing, however, that has remained constant is the professionalism, courage and extraordinary skill of our servicemen and women. Now, Madam Deputy Speaker, these virtues were exemplified in full yesterday in the English Channel. In the early hours of the morning, 25 miles south, off the Isle of Wight, Royal Marine Commandos fast-roped under the cover of darkness onto the deck of the Smyrtos, a 244-metre-long oil tanker, which at the time of interception was travelling at 10 knots. Within a matter of minutes, our Marines had seized control of the vessel without resistance. They worked closely in this operation with specialist officers from the National Crime Agency and were supported by aircraft from the Maritime Air Group, including Chinooks, Merlin MK4 and Wildcat helicopters, an RAF P8 and Type 23 frigate HMS Sutherland and Minehunter HMS Ledbury. I also want to take the opportunity to recognise the vital contribution of the Home Office's Border Security Command maritime teams. This was a highly complex operation executed with remarkable precision. Lasting 6 hours, this Royal Navy-led interdiction was the first of its kind for UK forces and the result of careful and meticulous planning across multiple government departments and agencies. All military and law enforcement personnel are safely accounted for. And I know that the whole House will join me in paying deepest respect and sincere thanks to the hundreds of people who were involved. Now, the vessel is now secured outside of port limits at Weymouth Anchorage. A 38-year-old Indian national has been arrested on suspicion of suspected sanctions offences. All other 24 crew members remain on board and are assisting the NCA. This is a live criminal investigation and further updates will be provided at the appropriate moment. Now, Madam Deputy Speaker, in the days leading up to this interdiction, UK armed forces, supported by our allies, including France, to whom I am very grateful, closely tracked and monitored the vessel on the grounds it was suspected of using a false flag. This was a vessel sanctioned by the UK, sailing without nationality, transporting sanctioned Russian oil. And I can confirm to the House that this operation was conducted in accordance with international law, including the United Nations Convention on the Law of the Sea and the relevant domestic legislation. Yesterday's operation follows the support that the UK has provided the US and France in the interdiction of several Shadow Fleet ships this year. And in March, my right honourable friend the Prime Minister made clear our intention to interdict Shadow Fleet vessels at a time and place of our choosing. This had a clear deterrent effect, with many vessels taking longer and more costly routes to evade action taken by the UK and our allies. Madam Deputy Speaker, let me expand on why this operation matters. We know who benefits from the Shadow Fleet. Over 700 vessels are used to move around 40% of Russian oil. And we know who suffers from the Shadow Fleet. Sanctioned oil is bankrolling Putin's brutal war in Ukraine. Every barrel sold helps fund the missiles and drones used to kill Ukrainians in their homes, destroy their infrastructure, and break their will. This operation deals another blow to Putin. And we are clear with Russia about our intentions and our basis to act. We do not seek escalation, but we will always take the necessary steps to enforce UK sanctions. The UK has sanctioned over 550 Russian Shadow Fleet vessels. This has had a material impact. Nearly 200 have been forced

0: to anchor because of the action of the UK and our partners. And yesterday's operation sends a clear signal to Russia that the UK and its allies can and will act against the Russian war machine. We will use every measure available to prevent the trade in sanctioned goods which funds Putin's illegal war. Now, yesterday's operation demonstrates that the UK's commitment to securing a just and lasting peace for Ukraine is absolute. I know that President Zelensky thanked the UK following the interdiction, yet we should remember that it is us who owe the Ukrainian people. They've now resisted Putin's full-scale invasion for more than 4 years and suffered under the pain of occupation for more than 12. And still they fight. For their security and for ours. For their values and for ours. Now, yesterday, I spoke to the Ukrainian Defence Minister to ensure him that whilst there has been a change in leadership in UK defence, there has been no change in our position. The UK will stand with Ukraine for as long as it takes. And on Thursday, I will be at the NATO headquarters to co-chair the next meeting of the Ukraine Defence Contact Group and secure the arms and ammunition Ukraine's forces need to fight Putin's war machine. Madam Deputy Speaker, let me end by saying something that I have always believed, and that is that the defence of our nation is a shared endeavour. It falls to those of us who step forward to protect the country in and out of uniform. And we owe a debt of gratitude to all those people who expose themselves to risk yesterday, to those who will do so tonight, tomorrow, and in the future. I have a responsibility now to them to make sure that they get what they need, and I am determined to fulfil those duties. I commend this statement to the House.
1: Shadow Secretary of State, James Cartledge.
2: Thank you, Madam Deputy Speaker. And can I thank the Defence Secretary for the advance side of his statement and begin by welcoming him to his new post. The Secretary of State had a distinguished military career and as Security Minister will have had a foretaste of the operational demands of his new job. I will be turning to the circumstances that brought him to that position shortly, but we wish him well in his position. Can I also welcome the new Minister for Veterans to his post and welcome his predecessor to her new role as Armed Forces Minister. Madam Deputy Speaker, I also pay personal tribute to the previous Secretary of State. On the day he resigned, I said he was an honourable man who had done an honourable thing, and I meant it. Whatever our political differences, I respect the dignity with which he left government on a point of principle in the national interest. On the seizure of the Russian Shadow Fleet vessel, the opposition welcomes this action and the way it was conducted. Throughout his time in office, the previous Secretary of State and I maintained a rock-solid consensus in support of Ukraine, standing shoulder to shoulder against the Russian threat. Whenever he announced action against Russian naval activity in our territorial waters, such as against Yantar, I welcomed it because we must stand strong against the serious threat posed by Putin. That's why it's important that this vessel was seized, but I do have one particular concern. It was back in March when the Prime Minister announced that British armed forces are now able to board sanctioned vessels that are passing through our waters. But since then, the BBC reports that in at least 94 instances, Shadow Fleet vessels crossed into UK territorial waters without a single one being interdicted by our armed forces. So until this weekend, almost 3 months after the policy was announced, no boarding of these vessels had taken place. What changed? On the specific action that took place, I pay tribute to all our brave armed forces and law enforcement personnel involved who conducted their mission to the highest professional standards. Because one thing is certain about those who serve in our military, give them the kit and they will do the job. But here is where the problem lies. This operation was necessary as part of our overall policy to deter Russia. However, that attempt at deterrence has been completely undermined by the total debacle of the Defence Investment Plan. Last week, we witnessed an unprecedented moment in UK defence, the likes of which has never been seen before, with the Secretary of State, his deputy, and two PPSs all resigning in total and unprecedented chaos. The Defence Secretary resigned from government because the money the Prime Minister was offering for the Defence Investment Plan was so meagre that it would, and I quote, make the country less safe and reduce the readiness of our forces and increase the risk to personnel on operations. That is a shattering verdict on this government's plans for defence. And it was one shared by the former Armed Forces Minister. Now, for some reason, he didn't get a mention in the Secretary of State's statement or in the response from his junior minister earlier. But as we are talking about the actions of our Royal Marines, let me put on record my huge respect for the former Minister for the Armed Forces and the way in which he too resigned on a matter of principle. We share a passion for delivering the drone revolution, and given his distinguished military record, it was damning for him to say that the defence investment plan was, and I quote, not built for the threat we face. It is neither transformative enough nor sufficiently funded. In particular...
3: That's the Shadow Defence Secretary there talking about what he called the debacle of the defence investment plan. A little earlier, the new Defence Secretary, Dan Jarvis, talked about the interception of the Russian Shadow Fleet vessel. He said it was suspected to be containing sanctioned Russian oil, part of the Russian Shadow Fleet. Sanctioned oil is bankrolling Putin, he said, helping him kill Ukrainians in their homes. Within a matter of minutes, Marines had secured control of the tanker, a highly complex operation, he called it, executed with precision. The first of its kind, he said, all military personnel are accounted for. The vessel's now in Weymouth and a live criminal investigation is underway. He said it sends a clear signal that the UK will act against the Russian war machine. Now to a horrific court case that concluded today. A school teacher has been convicted of the murder of a baby which he and his partner had adopted just months earlier. Jamie Varley has been found guilty of 25 charges relating to the murder and abuse of 13-month-old Preston Davey. His partner, John McGowan Fazakerley, was convicted of allowing the death of the child. Shingi Mariki has been following this case, and we must warn you that what you're about to see is extremely distressing.
4: This is Jamie Varley in what appears to be deep distress, struggling to come to terms with the death of his adopted son, who is just 13 months old. He told officers the baby had accidentally drowned in the bath, but today a jury has concluded that this was a lie, and that Varley had killed the boy he was entrusted to care for after months of sexual and physical abuse. Say, I love you. Preston Davey was taken into care shortly after he was born. He was described as happy, healthy and bubbly. He was adopted by Jamie Varley and John McGowan Fazakerley when he was 9 months old. The court heard how in the 4 months he spent with the couple, he was indecently filmed and photographed, as well as being sexually abused and physically assaulted, suffering 40 traumatic injuries. This footage shows Varley shouting at Preston to keep him awake. The prosecution described this as an act of abuse. Preston had been taken to hospital 3 times while in the couple's care. During one of those visits, Varley explained bruises on Preston's forehead with this video of a toy box falling on his head. The prosecution said the clip was a deliberate attempt to mislead medics, with the footage filmed 12 days before the baby was taken to A&E. The couple rushed Preston to hospital one final time in July 2023. He'd suffered a cardiac arrest after an alleged sexual assault by Varley. A post-mortem examination found he'd either been smothered or had objects inserted into his mouth. This is Varley caught on police body-worn video, saying what happened was an accident. Varley and McGowan Fazakerley were arrested that night. Over the course of their police interviews, they both refused to take responsibility for what happened to the boy they named Elijah.
5: Have you done anything to cause Elijah's death?
6: No.
5: Has John?
6: No.
5: As far as you're aware?
6: No, as far as I'm aware, no. And trust me, I'd never do that.
5: As far as we can see, Elijah, when he came into your care, was a healthy baby with no injuries.
6: We have not caused Elijah's death.
7: The death of a child is always distressing, but the circumstances in which poor Preston Davey found himself over that four-month reign of terror is truly horrific. Jamie Varley has treated Preston as a plaything, as his plaything, as his property. Jamie Varley and John McGowan Fazakerley went through the adoption process, went through the real stringent selection procedures that look at every facet of their lives. And presented as a young, professional, happy, solid, safe couple. But the reality was rather different.
4: Carol Homden is the chief executive of a children's charity who run an adoption agency. She says cases like this are rare and should always lead to lessons being learned.
8: It is a rigorous process, and it's rightly a rigorous process, because this is a service for our most vulnerable children. There are hundreds and thousands of children who enter care for their own protection each year, and the vast majority of those are cared for safely and well by the carers who support them. It isn't possible to manage out every single risk, however hard we try, and we must never be complacent.
4: The case has raised questions about the decision to place Preston with the couple and if any opportunities to protect him were missed. Oldham Council will now resume a serious case review, looking into what happened. At just 13 months old, Preston should have been safe. Instead, he lived through months of abuse, killed by a man who was meant to care for him. Shingi Marike, Sky News.
3: Let's just get a little more on the Court of Appeal's judgment that the Home Secretary's decision to proscribe Palestine Action was lawful. The Met Police are now saying that 117 people were arrested today outside the Royal Courts of Justice on suspicion of expressing support for a proscribed organisation. The Met Police said the judgment meant that expressing support for the organisation remained a criminal offence and officers would arrest those who break the law. Right, let's talk more now about Roy Hattersley, Lord Hattersley, the former Labour deputy leader who has died at the age of 73. I'm joined by Alistair Campbell, Tony Blair's former director of communications, who worked with Roy Hattersley, I think I'm right in saying, in the 80s. Good evening, Alistair. And, well, he was a big Labour figure who never got the biggest job, but he was a huge influence, wasn't he?
9: He was. And by the way, he was 93, not 73. He'd lived a very, very good and long life. But he was, look, I think the tributes today have been very warm and very heartfelt of somebody who, as you say, was a huge figure within the Labour Party. And I think it's sometimes possible to define people and their life and their role in public life by choices of things they chose not to do as opposed to things that they chose to do. He was on the right of the Labour Party when the Gang of Four, so-called Gang of Four, went off to form the SDP. Roy Hattersley was very much of their political persuasion in many ways, but he decided that his loyalty to Labour was absolute. He absolutely believed in the Labour Party and he believed he had to stay and fight to get the sort of Labour Party that he believed in. Went for the leadership, didn't get it, but became a very strong and capable and loyal deputy to Neil Kinnock. Neil representing much more a kind of left-wing tradition of the Labour Party and Roy perhaps more on the right. But I think also the other thing to say about Roy, we talk sometimes about politicians and whether they have a hinterland. This guy wrote 20-odd books. He was a prolific writer. He was somebody I think I have, you know, like to think that sometimes a pen is a better way to think than a mind. And you know, he thought through his pen. He was a prolific writer of his own thoughts, his own observations. And even his dog, you remember he had a very famous dog called Buster, who killed a goose in Hyde Park. And he even wrote diaries for his dog, which were published as well. So I think he will be fondly remembered by a lot of people, but I think his political contribution is, as I say, the fact that he stuck with the Labour Party when it was facing something of an existential threat, and he helped prepare it for the process that led to us getting back into power and, you know, I think delivering a lot of the things that he believed in. He was also a very critical friend. I mean, he, you know, a lot of the stuff we did as New Labour, he felt actually, as I say, he was on the right of the party, but he felt sometimes that we had sort of lost touch with some of the democratic socialist principles that he passionately believed in. But he was always somebody who would, you know, get on the phone, have a chat, more likely to do that than sort of just go out and denounce people in public.
3: Yeah. I mean, Gordon Brown, by the way, I read earlier that he was never happier than when he was writing with his dog asleep at his feet, he said. But Gordon Brown said, without the critical role played by Hattersley and Kinnock in the 80s, Labour may never have got back into government. Do you think that's true?
9: I do. I've often thought that. I think that both Neil and Roy don't necessarily get the Well, I think actually now they do. I mean, Neil's sort of something of a treasure in the Labour Party. And I think that there is a sense that if the Labour Party had not taken the very, very difficult steps that were taken when they were in charge of the party, then it's entirely possible that we'd have just sort of, you know, vanished from the political scene in the way that, say, the French socialists have done. Mm-hmm. And don't forget, when he was when Roy was challenged for the deputy leadership by Tony Benn, the margin, the result was 50.426% for Roy to 49.574% for Tony Benn. If Roy had lost that battle, the Labour Party, I think, would have been in, well, it would certainly have been very different. And I think it might have led to, you know, real kind of sense of decline. Now, I know there are people on the left of the party who would disagree with that analysis, but I think that underlines just how divided the party was, just how difficult it was to manage it at that time.
3: What do you think he'd be thinking now of the challenge facing the party?
9: I'm sure he'd be thinking that this is tough. I think what he'd actually be thinking, Mark, is, Alistair, why are you doing an interview with Mark Austin when Spain are playing Cap Verde, and Cap Verde could be producing one of the biggest upsets of all time?
3: Well,
9: probably what he'd be thinking. But,
3: there is that. Interesting that as soon as I get on to what he'd think about today, that you're going to go back and watch the football. He wouldn't be interested because it's not Sheffield Wednesday anyway.
9: That's the point I'm making. He absolutely did love his football. No, look, I think he'd recognise that the Labour Party's in, you know, a difficult situation, but he experienced plenty of such difficult situations. But I think the thing he always had, whenever, and he would argue, people always say this about themselves, but I think in Roy's case it's absolutely true. At every stage of his life and his career through the Labour Party, his basic fundamental principles were absolutely the same. So, yes, when Tony Benn was such a dominant force, Roy felt that was wrong because it was taking the Labour Party in the wrong direction. But there were times when he thought we were going wrong, if you like, at the other end of the Labour political spectrum. So I think he'd be thinking right now the Labour Party is in an amazing position. It's in power with a big majority, and he'd be wanting that Labour majority to make change for the country.
3: Right, and before you go back to the football, what do you think? If Burnham wins, or even if he doesn't, is a challenge to Starmer inevitable?
9: I mean, I don't know. I've not spoken to Andy Burnham about what his plans are, what his intentions are. I think it's probably likely, if he wins, that at some point there'll be a challenge, but I just don't know. And I think it's... you know, we're in a very volatile politics right now, and it has been a very strange by-election to follow. But I think that, you know, the Labour Party as a whole has got to understand these three-figure majorities don't come along too often. You have to protect them, you have to work for them, and you have to then, you know, you have to deliver for British people. So there's no doubt that the Labour Party is going through a pretty turbulent time. We'll have to see how it pans out.
3: Would you advise them to stick with Starmer?
9: No, I think Keir Starmer is entitled to say he's been elected for a term. He's entitled to say that, you know, a lot of that victory was down to him. But equally, the party is allowed to reflect about what appear to be pretty catastrophic polling and some pretty catastrophic recent results. The only thing I would say is I think that it's really interesting. I've been doing a lot of kind of public speaking events and businesses and schools and universities and all sorts of audiences. And I've been asking all of them, should Keir Starmer stay or go? And it's very interesting that the majority say stay. And one of the reasons they keep saying that is because one of the reasons they rejected the Tories was the constant churn and change of leader. Now, so Andy Burnham is entitled to think he could do a better job, but he's entitled to think there should be a change, and the Labour Party is entitled to have that debate and have that, make that choice. But I think sometimes you've just, you know, sometimes it is just better to sort of, you know, calm down, take a deep breath. I mean, I'd love it. I really would like it if Keir Starmer and Andy Burnham were able to have a proper dialogue about this. I mean, my sense is that they, you know, I don't even know if they've had a conversation since Andy is standing for the by-election. So wow. I think that what I think should happen is that, for now, is that Keir Starmer stays there, Andy Burnham comes in as an MP, Keir Starmer gives him a very big job in the cabinet, and then Keir Starmer tries to see whether he can't turn public opinion in his favour. It may be too late. Maybe the public has just decided. But I think you've got to be really got to be careful about this kind of change and people thinking that this is about internal politics rather than the country's needs.
3: All right, Alistair, thank you very much for coming on and breaking away from that.
9: I've got it on in the background.
3: Okay, thank you very much indeed.
9: Bye-bye.
3: Right, let's get some sport now with Mike.

0: That is a lovely scene for anyone involved in Nepalese cricket. To be here at the Wankhede Stadium, it is a great opportunity. They are one of the sides on the up.
1: Challenge for Nepal is the firepower that England possess. But in many ways, with this being their first game, it's almost a free hit. Nobody expects them to win here. And they might just dare to dream a little bit in front of their 12th player. The fans, well, they'll bring great colour, great passion and great excitement too to this third World Cup journey for them.
2: We'll do it for Nepal.
3: Can they hold their nerve here?
4: When the fixtures came out, and it came out that we're playing England at the Wankhede, the first game, the captain, Rohit Portal, he contacted me and said, "This is great." They are so excited, not only playing a World Cup, but getting the opportunity to play against teams like England, West Indies. It's been a dream of a lot of our players to represent their country here in India, and particularly the Wankhede.
5: I'm very excited, especially to represent Nepal in the biggest stage. It's a proud moment for all of us. Not only the players, but I think the fans, for them, is also a very proud moment that Nepal is representing in the biggest stage of the game, that's T20 World Cup, and they'll be cheering us.
2: What a game we've had. Are we going to have a last ball thriller? Are we going to have a six to finish things off? England breathe again. Great credit to Nepal, who will look back at this as a missed opportunity, but they shouldn't really.
6: Mike, thank you very much. You're watching the News Hour. Coming up, I'll be looking in more detail about that into that deal to end the Iran war and how to reopen the Strait of Hormuz. Donald Trump claiming it's already...
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19: Vladimir Putin calls you outstanding, Mr. Musk. 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
6: Or framework agreement, rather, between the US and Iran to end the war. I'm joined by Victoria Taylor, director of the Iraq Initiative at the Atlantic Council, also former Deputy Assistant Secretary of State for Iran. Thank you very much for being with us. Now, you've written, I see, that this is not a great deal for the US. Do you think it could be turned into a better deal over the coming weeks?
30: Well, I think the real problem here is that we, after having launched several months of war, have now arrived at an agreement which is no better than we could have achieved prior to war. And in fact, after the war, we had to deal with the challenge of reopening the Strait of Hormuz. I do think reaching an MOU and reaching a diplomatic solution is the only viable path right now. But I think it's going to be a challenge turning this MOU into going to be the level of trust on both sides, nor really is there the level of technical expertise within the Trump administration in order to pursue the kind of agreement I think the Iranians would expect.
6: All right. Victoria, you keep dropping out slightly, but we're going to proceed because it's important. Do you think the aim was regime change? Do you think that, I mean, the suggestion was clearly made to the people of Iran that the aim was to help them, you know, bring about regime change. Do you think it's fair to say that was what was on the table from Trump and Netanyahu at the beginning?
30: I think there certainly were times when President Trump and others in the administration were pursuing a policy of regime change. And yet, I think the goals changed depending on the day. There were other times at which the president and senior leaders pursued policy which was much short of regime change. And I think these changing goals and objectives are why we had a real lack of strategic coherence to the U.S. policy.
6: So do you think that this was a strategic blunder by Trump, something that he himself will regret?
30: Well, I can't really speak about how President Trump will really view this. I would say this was a strategic error. The United States entered a war with Iran with unclear strategic objectives. And while the U.S. had some real tactical military successes, military success was not able to be translated into a strategic victory in terms of either reaching an agreement on the nuclear program, in terms of halting Iran's support to its proxies, or in terms of dealing with Iran's ballistic missile program.
6: Right. And in your view, where has it left Iran? I mean, do you think that Iran is, I mean, some are arguing that the regime is even more hardline, that the regime has been in some senses emboldened.
30: Yeah. I would argue that the regime has been emboldened of pursuing a diplomatic negotiation I think that the U.S. has really, really strengthened the hands of hardliners within the regime over those who might have pursued a diplomatic negotiation with the United States. And I think the selection of the Supreme Leader Ali Khamenei's son, Mojtaba Khamenei, likely with the support of the Iranian Revolutionary Guard Corps, is further signs that the U.S. is dealing with a more hardline Iranian regime than it faced ahead of the war.
6: Okay, Victoria Taylor, thank you very much indeed, and apologies for the problems with that line. Let's go straight to Cormac McGarry, Director at Control Risks, a consultancy specialising in high-risk shipping. Good evening. Thanks very much for being with us. Let's talk then about the Strait of Hormuz. What's your understanding about what's happening right now? Donald Trump saying ships are starting to move. It's totally safe, secure and pristine. Is that the way you see it?
2: No. What the maritime community needs is a very clear and unambiguous statement from Iran that it will not attack ships. And one of the big differences between what Iran is saying and what the United States is saying in the last 24 hours is that Iran has said, yes, the strait will open, but under Iranian management. That caveat is really important for ship owners until they have a real reassurance that they won't be attacked when sailing without Iranian permission. Most of them simply will not sail. So some will sail, but the majority are going to stay put at least for the next 4 days. And Friday will be really crucial to see if this memorandum of understanding will lead to more security at sea.
6: Right. And it's interesting because Donald Trump says that some ships are moving now, but it'll be completely open, he says, on Friday. I mean, do you think that shipping companies will trust that? For instance, do we know how widely it's mined?
2: We haven't really seen wide-scale evidence of mining. I personally have seen maybe one image of a potential mine. But right now, what's really more important, if you're a ship owner, is not so much the potential for mines. Yes, that is very important. But right now, the immediate danger, if you choose to sail the Strait of Hormuz, most ship owners will be making the assessment that they are likely to be attacked if they make that sail without explicit Iranian permission. And that's the thing that's going to be keeping most of the ships inside the Gulf, at least for the next 4 days.
6: Right. So even if the Americans say, look, the strait is open, ships can start moving, what you're saying is that it is still the Iranians that these shipping companies want to hear from.
2: Yeah, for the vast majority of ship owners, it is Iran that is the danger here. And over the last 3.5 months, Iran has proved its tactical dominance in the Strait of Hormuz. So even though there is some level of US protection for ships sailing in the southern channel through the strait right now, the vast majority of ship owners are still making the assessment that even if we sail with that level of US protection, we face a high degree of likelihood of being attacked. So over the last 3.5 months, I can count on many, many hands how many times the United States has said the strait is safe and open. But again, as you said, Mark, it's really down to Iran. And right now, they still pose a threat.
6: Right. And just a quick word on this whole issue of tolls and fees. Have you heard whether that tolls are going to be imposed? And if they are, what would be the impact?
2: So that is a major calculation for most ship owners, because again, that language that I've seen in Iranian media is that the strait will open under Iranian management. The assumption there, the kind of implicitness in that statement, is that you have to do it with Iran's permission, the way Iran tells you to do so. And that means probably fees. Now, Iran is not going to publish how those fees get paid. It's going to keep it intentionally quite ambiguous so that anyone who chooses to pay it can avoid the consequences of US sanctions. That's very intentionally being kept implicit.
6: Okay, so, well, Cormac, look, I appreciate you coming on. And as you say, we will see on Friday going forwards what will happen with shipping and what will happen with that whole idea of tolls and fees. But I appreciate you coming on, and maybe we'll talk again as the week progresses. Thanks very much.
2: Thanks, Mark.
6: So So there we are. That was the News Hour. Thanks very much for watching. Coming up on the Cathy Newman Show, we'll have much more on the social media ban proposed for under-16s. Cathy will be speaking to Ian Russell of the Molly Rose Foundation. Cathy Newman is next.
3: I urge you not to look away. If Hamas hands the hostages over, they will end this conflict.
4: The world has been watching.
5: Good to see you again.
4: How are you?
3: Did she say how he was?
7: The conditions are awful.
8: The jets were ordered to come back.
3: Historic day here today. How will you respond if India does launch airstrikes?
9: They'll be all out to war.
4: But I'm just going to put some body armor on.
3: I'm Yelda Hakim. What's the best thing about being a Sky News presenter?
4: Perfect.
3: Let's bring you some breaking news. Being a Sky News presenter. I began by asking.
10: Thank you so much.
3: Trusting us to tell her story. The battle for number 10. Sky News has been given exclusive access.
11: Let me give you a sneak peek.
3: It was the day those present would never forget.
11: Why did you decide to open up and tell your story?

0: Today is a big moment for our country. I can announce that the government will ban access to social media for all children under the age of 16.
1: It's a day when we take power away from the tech giants who have had countless opportunities to keep children safe and put it back in parents' hands.
2: I think I'll be spending a lot more time on homework, which is not ideal.
3: My life on social media is just as important as my life in person. So I would feel like I'd try get around the ban, obviously.
4: Imagine this. In a year's time, scrolling through TikTok, posting pics on Instagram, sending snaps on Snapchat will, for a generation of teenagers, be akin to sneaking behind the bike sheds for a fag or swigging some vodka from a bottle masquerading as mineral water. In other words, they'll still do it, but it won't be allowed. So today, the PM banned social media for under-16s, but accepted they'd still be using it.
0: Now, will it mean that no child ever logs onto social media again? No. But look, this might shock you, but it doesn't shock parents of teenagers. They get around other laws too. But we don't say, oh, look, a teenager managed to get a drink somehow, so let's not bother banning alcohol sales to children. We don't do that, do we? That would be utterly ridiculous. And so I just don't accept that argument.
4: Plenty of people are asking if the newly announced ban is remotely workable. So the PM asked himself the question and attempted to answer it. The broadcasting watchdog Ofcom is being given new powers and more funding. But given it currently appears to be struggling to enforce existing laws, what hope is there for this new legislation, which supposedly comes into force in a year? Question number two, that Starmer also helpfully asked and answered, what will big tech do about all this?
0: But it won't be easy. I mean, some technology companies want us to think that social media is unchangeable, part of an almost natural order. But we have to resist that kind of learned helplessness. We have agency. We can change it, and we will.
4: Now, tech companies have deep pockets. Donald Trump has their back. Starmer says he'll have a little word with him at the G7 this week. But the social media companies today warned the ban would push kids towards even less palatable platforms. Elon Musk used his own, sometimes less than palatable platform, X, to denounce the UK as a police state, saying the government's real goal was to, and I quote, enable the UK government to track everyone. Well, partly because tech companies have deep pockets, I'm obliged to point out they all say their main aim is to keep kids safe. Here's the boss of Instagram, which is owned by Meta, speaking last year on his platform.
5: We want to make sure that we're doing everything we can, not only to keep teens safe on Instagram, but to give parents some peace of mind and tools to shape Instagram into what works for their kid. Because every kid is different. And ultimately, at the end of the day, a parent knows what's best for their individual child.
4: Now, I can tell you, Adam Mosseri, the Instagram boss you saw there, has today received this letter from Ian Russell, whose daughter Molly took her own life after viewing harmful content online. It's a very powerful message. Quoting back to him, Mosseri's claim after Molly's death, we do not allow posts that promote or encourage suicide or self-harm. Well, Russell, who I'll speak to on the show in a moment, tells Instagram in this letter that he's found harmful content readily available right now. And he says to Mosseri, shockingly, your platform's algorithms are still recommending ever more potentially life-threatening content to children, just as they did to Molly. He's asking to meet the Instagram boss now. Next year, it'll be a decade since Molly Russell died. In that time, not a single tech company boss has met Ian to hear his story. So let's see if Adam Mosseri does. Well, our science and technology reporter Mickey Carroll has the story of the day today, which saw the Prime Minister promising to give youngsters back their childhood. Let's take a look.
6: Today could be the day childhood changed for the better in the UK. Or the day the country got its hopes up, only to be let down. It started with a grand announcement.
0: The government will ban access to social media for all children under the age of 16.
6: Not only were we following the Australian example of removing under 16s from platforms like Snapchat, TikTok, YouTube and Instagram from next spring, we were going further.
0: We're taking world-leading action on gaming services and live streaming platforms, where, at the moment, strangers can contact any child unchecked.
6: Romantic AI chatbots will be banned for anyone under 18, and popular chatbots like ChatGPT or Meta AI won't be blocked, but they'll be stopped from engaging in sexual content with young people. What about the children actually affected by the ban? Despite what the government says, these teenagers don't seem to want it.
7: I miss like using Snapchat a lot because I can't text my friends a lot, and also YouTube because a lot of my childhood memories were on YouTube, like watching with my parents and friends.
3: My life on social media is just as important as my life in person, so I would feel like I try get around the ban, obviously.
8: I think I'd be a lot more bored because there's not much to do in my day-to-day life without it. But, yeah, I think I'd be spending a lot more time on homework, which is not ideal.
4: This social media ban has the potential to be momentous, to inspire generational change, but it all hinges on one aspect working, the ability to properly verify the ages of social media users. If that doesn't work, the whole policy fails. One of the big criticisms of Australia's social media ban is how effective it seems to have been. There is research released recently that suggested that more than 60% of young people under the age of 16, so young people that are now banned from using social media, that they were still using their social media accounts, which suggested that the ban hadn't been that effective.
6: Yoti runs age verification for some of the biggest companies in the world. According to its CEO, the government needs to urgently learn from other countries if it wants to make this ban a success.
9: The Australians were very clear that they were the first to do this and that it would take time for them to get this right. I think as an age company, we think that not requiring a buffer between the age of 16 and, for instance, a threshold of 18 to ensure that effectively anybody who is a young teenager wouldn't pass for 18 but possibly might pass for 16 hasn't helped.
6: And tech companies like Meta, YouTube and Snapchat, maybe unsurprisingly, say the ban won't work. In fact, they argue it'll push children to unregulated platforms. But this is all detail of the ban, which seems to be missing from today's announcement. Instead, the government says it will flesh out the finer points in the coming months.
10: We're making the big decision on the basis of the British public's voice. We want to get the implementation right alongside them as well. And so today is a big decision, but the detail we're going to work through with the British public, with experts, with what is technically feasible.
6: It seems today was just the big idea. The devil's in the detail. And that is flesh out the finer points in the coming months.
10: We're making the big decision on the basis of the British public's voice. We want to get the implementation right alongside them as well. And so today is a big decision, but the detail we're going to work through with the British public, with experts, with what is technically feasible.
6: It seems today was just the big idea. The devil's in the detail. And that is yet to be ironed out. Nikki Carroll, Sky News.
4: Well, Ian Russell is the co-founder and chair of the Molly Rose Foundation, an organisation that focuses on both online safety for young people and tech accountability. Well, Ian, thanks so much for coming in the studio. How disappointed are you with this decision today, this announcement?
11: I find it difficult to put into words the level of disappointment. I feel let down by a Prime Minister who, in opposition, promised to strengthen the Online Safety Act to make our digital world safer for children. Early last year, we met briefly, and he promised me, father to father, that he took this matter very seriously. Well, those promises, I think, have been broken, because there's debate about the best way forward, but quite frankly, the false hope that could come by announcing a blanket ban, 16 down, bam, without acknowledging the unintended consequences that come with it, I think is just disingenuous. And to have held a a consultation, albeit a speedy consultation, and to not given it the full time to come to the conclusions that he's come to. Less than 3 weeks since the close of that consultation to make these monumental decisions when the evidence that I've heard from experts, the evidence that I've heard from people in Europe, the evidence that I've heard from the child protection, child safety sector in this country, academics, all sorts of people, was coming together to say quite clearly that banning young people, penalising young people, is not the answer, and the answer is to stop the problem at source by turning attention to the platforms.
4: Which is get the platforms to remove the harmful content, which is supposed to be happening under the Online Safety Act.
11: Well, harmful content and harmful practices, like infinite scroll and harmful algorithms that recommend more and more of the harmful content and autoplay and things like that.
4: I'll come back to that in a minute, but I mean, you've made clear that you think this is a sort of political decision, that Keir Starmer sort of rushed this out because Andy Burnham sort of told him to. I mean, is that really what it comes down to?
11: Well, I can't see any reason why that he's moved that this far forward. There was only 6 or 7 weeks to look at over 100,000 responses to the consultation. And when he met with bereaved parents on the 26th of May, when that closed, he told us they'd be hard pushed, but they would do everything they could to get that consultation announcement before the summer recess, which is mid-July.
4: Right.
11: I don't know why you wouldn't take all the time. I've heard politicians use the excuse that, you know, young people are at risk now, so you have to move. But the process of introducing this ban is going to take, in parliamentary terms, until Christmas. Then it's going to take time for Ofcom to introduce it. Those
4: few
11: extra
4: weeks
11: wouldn't have harmed anything.
4: I mean, Starmer makes the argument that, you know, it's like, you know, it's akin to banning alcohol for kids. You know, you do it, you know that they will still use it, but you do it anyway. And also, there are a load of other countries, France, Spain, Denmark, just to name a few, who are banning social media for under 16s. Does that give you any pause?
11: No, it doesn't, because banning tobacco, banning alcohol is completely different. Tobacco is always harmful. Alcohol is always harmful. Harmful tech isn't inevitable. If you go back to the time when, 2015, before the engagement-based algorithms were introduced by the platforms to keep us on their platforms, to improve their bottom line, to increase their profits, it was far less harmful then. So we know what causes the harms, and we could target the tech. The ban announced this morning does nothing to remove the harms that the platforms are purveying. And any youngster that finds their way around the ban, hacks their way around the ban, as youngsters tend to do, as they are doing in Australia at the moment, will be at danger. And then they'll feel they're outlawed. If they come across harmful content, they're less able or less in a place where they're less willing to talk to peers about it, to parents.
4: Yeah, and you know, you're sounding very like some of the tech companies today, saying that, you know, actually this is going to push kids to more harmful platforms. I wonder what you make of Elon Musk saying it's a police state, the UK, and, you know, the government wants to track everybody through this.
11: I don't spend too much time listening to Elon Musk. I have to be honest. I listen to what he says, and I find it difficult to find a commonality with him. But basically, I think there's a group of parents that aren't the tech companies who are as disappointed with me. My phone hasn't stopped buzzing all day with concerned parents. And I'd say one of the most important things that parents must do now is not to be too quick with the response to this, because the ban isn't here yet. And talking to children about a ban while they're still allowed to be online could be detrimental. You should have conversations between the generations. That's the best way to try and ensure safety.
4: Well, you've written this very powerful letter to the boss of Instagram, Adam Mosseri, reminding him of his statement after Molly's death. He was clear then that Instagram didn't allow, and I quote, posts that promote or encourage suicide or self-harm. We do not yet find enough of these images before they're seen by other people. I mean, how far removed is his claim then from what is happening now and what was happening then?
11: Well, the bottom line and the research that we've undertaken to make sure that we're saying the right thing is that nothing much has changed. And when he says those statements, I've learned that you can't trust a tech boss, because they say the right things. They're PR companies and people tell them to say the right things. They say the right things. You can't judge them by their words, you've got to judge them by their actions. And at the moment, the same harm that contributed to Molly, my daughter's death, 8.5 years ago, the same sort of harm is available online. And the platforms, unbelievably, the platforms are still algorithmically recommending that harm to young people. So don't trust people from tech companies when they make bold promises like that.
4: Next year, it will be a decade since Molly died. I could hardly believe this, but not a single tech boss has offered to meet you to talk about that, have they?
11: It's been a very infrequent occurrence, and I would have thought they might want to learn some lessons and debate, which is why, you know, I'd love to have met Adam at Cannes, where he'll be speaking. That was the original plan.
4: You're both going to be there next week, although he's now pulled out.
11: But if he's not going to be there next week, I would love to meet him some other time and have a public debate, father to father, about the measures that Instagram are employing and why I don't think his platform's safe. And why he does, because I'd love that to be a public discussion, father to father, so that other concerned parents around the world

0: has changed. And that's why I think we need to take really bold, decisive steps, not like the announcement this morning. We need to take steps that will make a difference. And the only difference comes when you compel the platforms to change what they're doing, when you compel them to stop their harmful practices. And then the online world becomes the safe world that young people should be allowed to inhabit. And I think that's what has to happen, and we need to work towards that rather than penalising young people.
1: Well, we did go to Meta, which is Instagram's parent company, for comment on all of this, and so far we haven't heard back. So I hope you do hear back about your letter. Let me bring in now Labour peer Baroness Luciana Berger and Conservative peer and former Minister Lord Ed Vasey, who are on the sofa tonight. Ed, I want to bring you in first because you were a culture minister. You know what it's like to deal with the tech companies. You heard Ian there talking about he doesn't trust them because they mouth these sort of PR platitudes. What's your response?
2: Well, I agree with him. I mean, there's a lot going on here. And I think, you know, when I was dealing with the tech companies, it was about IP theft, music theft, and they would assure me they were doing all they could do, and then you'd type in the name of a prominent musician and, you know, the first 10 searches would all be pirate sites. So you can't listen to what they say in terms of what they're doing and necessarily believe them at all. And I think, you know, when it comes to this ban, I have very sort of complex feelings about it, because I think Ian's arguments are extremely persuasive. The argument against the ban is it shifts the responsibility onto the parents. It doesn't put it onto the platforms. But at the same time, you know, I supported the online safety bill. I got really fed up with the endless amendments that were put on it. I just wanted to see action. I wanted Ofcom to be a regulator of tech, which was a very big step, by the way, when I was doing this 10 years ago. I was told I was a moron for even thinking you could regulate tech. And so I think a bold measure like this does at least move the debate on. I'm not kidding myself that it's going to work or it's going to be a magic bullet. But as more and more countries step over this threshold, the platforms will have to adapt and change.
1: Mm. Your response to that, you know, Ed sort of sitting on the fence a little bit about banning or not, need for action.
0: I think there is a need for action. And I think we were nearly at a place when decisive, meaningful action could take place. And I don't think this is meaningful. I don't think this is decisive. I think, sadly, I wish whatever action was taken would work quickly. But
2: I don't want to keep talking and not give Luciana a chance because she works so hard on this issue. But all I would just simply say is that I guess what frustrated me was that the people who are very into this issue debate endlessly what is the right solution. Mm. And I want something to be done. And I just think doing something is better than doing nothing.
0: But there's sorry.
1: Luciana, we're going to come to you in a minute, I promise you. Sorry.
0: I was just going to say that there's a fork in the road because you can't have both. It's really hard. Like, Ofcom have been ineffective. The worst thing that's happened to the Online Safety Act is its enforcement. Ofcom have been rubbish at that.
3: I would go further than that, but...
0: Well, there you are. So that is bad. Now, if they're now going to be the organisation that's got to implement an oncoming ban, and if they might have been thinking about taking enforcement action against a big platform, Molly Rose Foundation research showed that 3/4 of the harmful content that young people see currently comes from TikTok. So maybe they would be thinking, yeah, maybe we should do something about TikTok. They're less likely to do all that. So the talk of ban also has a chilling effect on the regulatory body, and they haven't been good enough so far. We need to encourage them, not discourage them.
1: Luciana, you've pushed to get this through. Just explain why.
3: So I think there's a lot that unites us in the conversation. I think we are united in concern about what's happening to children in this country on the social media platforms. It's rife, and we hear about it all day, every day, from health professionals who are seeing young people in accident and emergency, in their psychiatric, paediatric inpatient units, eating disorder units, in our GP surgeries. The reports from teachers who, particularly after the weekend, are contending with online bullying and things that are rife, some really bad stuff, and then we're seeing people undergo these challenges, and the material that's being disseminated on these platforms is polluting the next generation's minds in lots of different ways. And so I think it's right that we are taking action. I warmly welcome the announcement today. I think there's much that we can learn from the Australia experience. I was in the chamber to listen to Liz Kendall, the Secretary of State, in the statement and her response. And this is not one and done. It's not that we're going to have this and that's it.
2: Exactly.
3: There's lots of work to be done to strengthen the Online Safety Act. Enforcement is absolutely key. And I would share the concerns.
1: Yeah, but if Ofcom can't enforce the current laws, how is it going to enforce these?
3: and that

0: point has been taken very strongly by government. And again, I listened to...
1: They seem pretty frustrated with Ofcom.
0: Well, enforcement was absolutely the heart of the announcement today, that we can't have this measure come forward and not have the enforcement to accompany it. So that obviously has to happen. And lots of us, you know, we hear on a weekly basis the different challenges that Ofcom contends with. And, you know, the fines that have been imposed so far on some social media companies haven't even been paid. So, of course, you know, the regulation that comes forward has to expressly contend with that and ensure that Ofcom has both the teeth and the resources to be able to do their job. But I take heart from the fact that for this next generation of children and young people in our country, they are going to be protected from what are so many different harms. And we know that the tech companies... do not act, and that's why we've had to see action today.
1: Yeah, Ian, I mean, your response that you're letting their tech companies off the hook is what he's been saying.
2: Yeah, I think absolutely that there's been a clamour for a call, but I think this has been so muddled and is the wrong answer. And there's a, you know, one of the things that Ofcom are facing now is legal action from Meta. We know that Meta have sued Ofcom for the level of fines that they can impose. Now, that was set in Parliament. That wasn't set by Ofcom, but that's there. And one of the these are the things you learn when you look into this. One of the bases of that is the fact that not enough attention was given to the decision making behind it.
3: But this is the trouble you have, you see, because you complain that Ofcom is not doing enough, but Ofcom has to win legal cases. And Ofcom has to make decisions on the basis that its decision is robust enough to withstand the challenge. The armory that the tech companies have against an organisation like
1: Ofcom. Yeah, they're running rings around. They're running rings around the watchdog, aren't they?
3: It's chalk and cheese. So that's why Ofcom is cautious. And I guess what frustrates me is, you know, while I heartily support the campaigners, take the win. Take the win and let's keep pushing.
0: It is a win, and I'm really pleased by the win. What's going to be, I think this, what's very instructive was a letter that Liz Kendall, Secretary of State, wrote today to Ofcom to set the scene in terms of what's coming down the line. And obviously we have to learn from the experience of our legislation so far in the Online Safety Act and also the legislation in Australia. Now, it's been very clear that, you know, one of the issues with the Australian legislation was that it says that technology companies should take reasonable steps. And that, for us, has been a big wake-up call that we can't expect them to take reasonable steps. We have to be very expressive in terms of what those things should be.
1: Ian, thank you so much for your time. We'll carry on talking. You know, we will keep getting you back in to talk about this as things happen.
2: Love to come back maybe in 6 months' time and talk about it and see where we are.
1: Exactly. Yeah. Thank you so much. Well, let's hear Kanishka Narayan, the Minister for AI and Online Safety, who's here on the sofa a little earlier. You've given big tech a year to lobby against this ban. Are you sure you're not going to cave into them?
4: We've made a very decisive step today, Cathy. We had a three-month consultation, and again, the thing we heard from the British public, from families across the country, was the level of harm young people are experiencing is too much. We have taken the decisive action. We're going to ban social media for under 16s.
1: In a year? I mean, it's that decisive?
4: We're not doing it in a year. We are doing it at the fastest pace that our democracy allows us. We have said that we're going to legislate by the end of the year. And, of course, an implementation is going to take a few more weeks beyond that as well.
1: But so no lobbying from big tech will
4: there
1: is no,
4: there are no second chances on this. Right. The level of harm is extensive. We've acted. Social media is going to be banned for under 16.
1: Not even if Donald Trump this week at the G7 says to Keir Starmer, you've got to drop this, it's going to destroy our relationship. If tech companies threaten to move out of the UK, you're not going to bend.
4: Cathy, again and again, as with Grok on this, children's safety is the red line for us. It is not an economic calculation. And so we're not turning our back on this. No second chances.
1: I mean, if you look at the Australia ban, the majority of under 16s, according to the data we have, and I admit it's not complete, they seem to have avoided that ban. You say that enforcement will be stronger, but it's the case, isn't it, that Ofcom, the broadcasting watchdog, is already struggling to implement the Online Safety Act, the last set of laws you passed.
4: Well, look, firstly, can I just say 30 to 40% enforcement within the course of 5 months in Australia is not something to diminish overly. If you look at some similar examples, whether it's seatbelts or smoking in pubs, actually the trend rate of enforcement is not bad at all. But let me say two things on how we're going to be tougher still. One, our law is tougher on age checks. In Australia, platforms just have to take reasonable steps. In Britain, they have to make sure age checks are highly effective. The second thing on Ofcom is really important because you're right, the regulator has to be strong. And so one of the things we're doing is making sure Ofcom is properly resourced. And there's an urgent review that we've asked Ofcom to do of how it's going to make sure it has the capabilities to prioritise enforcement of this straight out of the gates, not wait for weeks, but straight out of the gates, enforcing properly.
1: But when you talk about proper resources, I mean, how many more staff are you thinking to make this effective?
4: Well, I'm not going to make that judgment on the hoof. Ofcom has been asked to do an urgent review well before this falls onto the statute books and is implemented. We will have that review. We will take a right call and want to make sure that Ofcom is ready to enforce on day one.
1: Well, I mean, I've done a bit of a review myself, and, you know, three social media companies have been fined. None of them have paid that fine. And when you look at what the Molly Rose Foundation has done, they've surveyed nearly 2,000 children. Nearly half of teenage girls saw high-risk, harmful content on social media in just a week. You know, the Ofcom is not making the current laws work, is it?
4: Well, look, one of the big things is that we think the level of harm being experienced by young people is still too high. That is exactly why we're banning platforms for under-16s. A very simple, clear thing to enforce. Banning platforms for exactly the reason that the harm is being too extensive. But the second thing to say is that the Online Safety Act is less than a year into implementation. There are, of course, ways in which more can be done. But Ofcom has now had over 100 investigations. Four companies have been fined, millions.
1: But the social media companies who have been found in breach of laws against children have not paid the fines, have they?
4: There are clear legal powers for Ofcom to enforce those fines, both through the courts and ultimately through shutting those businesses down as well. And so if the companies are not going to pay, they have to pay in having their businesses shut down in this country, because the cost of operating here is to keep our young people safe.
1: Are you happy with the job that Ofcom is currently doing?
4: I'm absolutely not happy with the pace and rigour of us acting and keeping young people safe. We want to go further. We want to go faster. That is why we have asked Ofcom to do an urgent review of its capability. We will give it all the powers, all the resources to make sure that it's acting robustly.
1: You said us. I mean, are you frustrated with Ofcom? Do you think they need to go further? Be clear.
4: I've written to Ofcom historically, and I've said to them in public that there needs to be greater transparency and they need to go faster and further. And so that is a pretty clear statement of where I want them to go.
1: Right, so there's an element of frustration that you're expressing here with the watchdog about this whole area.
4: Cathy, I've sat with bereaved families telling me that their young people in their families had experienced the worst harms online. And so when I hear that, I'm not going to sit here and tell you that I'm not frustrated and that I'm content with it. Of course I'm frustrated. I want us to act quicker, act faster and further.
1: We have a bereaved father on the programme tonight, Ian Russell, father of Molly. He says you're letting big tech off the hook in this ban. He wants big tech to remove this harmful content themselves. You know, what do you say to him? Because he makes a very powerful argument, doesn't he?
4: Well, firstly, can I just say that I have hugely respected everything Ian has done in the worst tragedy to advocate for other people, despite everything he has experienced. And so I have nothing but the deepest respect for Ian. We've learned a lot from him and the Molly Rose Foundation, much of which we've implemented. On this question, there are two things to say. One, of course we want proper regulation and harmful features to be removed. We are keeping that up. We're actually levelling up, as I said, the regulatory capability to be able to enforce what is already in place. But the harm young people under 16 are experiencing is so stark, as we've heard over the course of the last few months, as we've heard actually just even today with other bereaved families too, that it's not right for us to wait for the enforcement of long-running regulation in that. We have to act more urgently. We've got to break glass on it. That's what we've done in banning it for under-16s.
1: We've predictably had a response from the tech companies today, YouTube and Meta, saying that the ban will push kids towards more harmful, less safe, unregulated alternatives. YouTube says that it's a vital educational resource. But I wanted to ask you about Elon Musk's comment. He says that the UK is a police state and that this ban is, and I quote, to enable the UK government to track everyone. What do you make of that?
4: Well, Cathy, there's a choice for us in our politics here. Bereaved families, parents, young people in this country on one side, a foreign trillionaire on another side. I know which side we're taking as a government, always on the side of British parents and families in this country. I think Elon Musk doesn't have an understanding of what we're trying to do here. And so I'd be happy to educate him on the legislative context. In many ways, we have a deep respect for free speech and expression in our law in this country. That is not a trade-off that we're making here. We're simply putting child abuse as a thing that we're not going to tolerate in this country.
1: But you will be collecting a lot of data, and, you know, the facial recognition stuff could potentially put vulnerable people at risk, couldn't it?
4: Well, look, there are loads of instances in which a proportionate way of collecting data has helped stop children being abused. We've already had age gating on porn sites. We have seen some of that in early evidence being quite effective too. But we give our data for banking services. We give our data to travel to Europe. What we're doing here is saying, it's got to be highly effective in a privacy-preserving way. And so if you've had an account, or, for example, or a credit card, email address for more than 15, 16 years, you don't need to give any more data because that's proof enough that you're over 16.
1: I mean, you called Elon Musk a trillionaire, which he is obviously now, the first trillionaire. It's quite hard to take on a trillionaire, isn't it?
4: Well, on this question, I think it's very clear. It's a red line when it comes to children's safety. As I said earlier, it's not an economic calculation. We will always make sure children's safety comes first. And this is a question for domestic policy. It is not a question for negotiation with foreign trillionaires.
1: Are you a bit disturbed by his daily diatribe about the UK?
4: Well, I am a bit frustrated that we are allowing, foreign rich people to intervene in the public discourse here. And, you know, the big thing I say to politicians and political parties that are relying on that crutch is, I think the British public won't judge it very kindly.
1: Obviously, Andy Burnham backed this ban. He's changed his position on a few things. Are you confident that it will survive a change of Prime Minister?
4: I'm very confident. And I'm very confident in this policy because for the last few months, the British public has expressed a very clear view. I've spoken to about 1,500 young people directly. I've spoken to many families again and again. The weight of evidence, the weight of the voice of families in this country is clearly in one direction. We've got to do justice to them.
1: I wonder if you'll keep your job if there's a change at the top and if you're supporting the Prime Minister in any leadership contest or if you might, you know, throw your lot in with Andy Burnham.
4: Well, Cathy, I think you'll be better placed to predict the political weather. I'm here to try and make it in my particular job as long as I have it.
1: You'd like to work under Andy Burnham, though, if you could.
4: Well, I'm really passionate about
1: job.
4: I'm passionate about technology's role in both keeping young people safe, but also growing our economy and giving them opportunities. So as long as I have the job, whether as a backbench MP or in my job, I'll keep doing it.
1: That's your pitch to Andy Burnham. Kanishka Narayan, thank you very much for coming in the studio and sitting on the sofa.
4: Thanks very much.
1: Well, we mentioned Andy Burnham there. Here's a full list of candidates for the Makerfield by-election. And here are the rest. And the social media ban is sure to feature heavily on our late-night programme, The Wrap, tonight from 10 p.m. Here to discuss all of today's big stories and the best of tomorrow's papers will be Daily Mirror columnist Kevin Maguire and former First Minister of Northern Ireland, Baroness Arlene Foster. Well, now Keir Starmer is in France for the G7 summit, where he'll try to straddle the line between a world leader dealing with global issues and a man whose own leadership is in turmoil. The Prime Minister's defence investment plan is on the list of things that could prove to be a bit of a headache. And back here, Conservative leader Kemi Badenoch urged him to either invest £28 billion in defence or quit.
5: It could not have been easy for the former Defence Secretary, a Labour man through and through, when he said, and I quote, "I am being forced to make decisions that would increase the risk to personnel on operations and could make the country less safe." That is absolutely shocking. What on earth is the government playing at? The statement that the minister has just given shows that the government are still in denial. He did not say that there would be extra money for the defence investment plan, as his former mentor, so he says, asked for. The Prime Minister needs to tell the Chancellor to find the money. The answer is to cut the welfare budget.
1: Well, let's have a chat with our chief political correspondent, John Craig, who's over in Parliament. John, it's quite a week for the PM ahead, then.
6: Well, let's be brutal. It's possible that this is Sir Keir Starmer's last attendance at the G7, and it's probably going to be quite bumpy for him because after what we've heard from Elon Musk about the social media ban, the President of the United States is likely to criticise it as well, and he's a friend of big tech in America. So that's something that the Prime Minister is probably going to get an ear bashing over from President Trump. Then, of course, the row over defence spending and the fact that the British Defence Secretary has quit because there's not enough being spent on defence. And, of course, the President has time and time again criticised European governments, particularly the British, for not spending enough money on defence. Now, that was Kemi Badenoch there with an urgent question on the whole John Healey resignation and the crisis over defence spending. She attacked the fact that the new Defence Secretary Dan Jarvis wasn't there to answer it. Luke Pollard was the minister. Turned out Dan Jarvis was seeing the King to be made a Privy Councillor. But Mr Pollard was ridiculed by some MPs for saying that Mr Healey had asked him to stay on. on. Then we had the social media statement from Liz Kendall. She was due to speak to Labour MPs at the night Parliamentary Labour Party. That didn't happen. Just a business meeting, one way to quell dissent, I suppose, cancel the meeting effectively. But there were more questions than answers during the Liz Kendall statement. She talked about getting Ofcom to police it, to regulate it. No detail there, of course. And the Tory shadow technology secretary, that's Julia Lopez, she first of all ridiculed the government over this abrupt U-turn, saying that not long ago the Prime Minister was against this. And of course, the Tories defeated the government in the Lords on this lots of times, and only for the government to send it back in parliamentary ping pong. The other point that Julia Lopez made was that the government's trying to bring in a ban on under 16s on social media at the same time as it's legislating to give 16-year-olds the vote. Well, then when we eventually saw Dan Jarvis in the chamber on the incident in the Channel with the Russian spy ship. Surprise, surprise, who should be sitting next to him in the chamber but Rachel Reeves? Well, that was raised by an old Tory war horse, Julian Lewis, who said, what's that all about then? Mr. Jarvis said, it's because the Chancellor cares deeply, very deeply about our national security. That's why she's here to lend that support. Well, one grandee from the House of Lords came down and spoke to me a short time ago and said they've got to find the money somewhere for this extra defence spending. That grandee, a veteran of the Blair and Brown government, also said, if Sir Keir Starmer stands against Andy Burnham, he will lose. And we parted with him saying, if this government was a horse, it would be taken out and shot. Oh dear, that really is brutal.
7: Certainly is, John. Thanks very much for bringing us all those colourful quotes and observations. Really appreciate it. Luciana Berger and Ed Vasey are still with us, of course. Luciana, it's going to be a very bumpy G7, isn't it, with everything going on, social media, immigration, defence. I mean, there's no end of things that there could be clashes with Starmer and Trump over.
0: And yet it's such an important moment for all the countries to be coming together and to contend with some really thorny issues that are happening across the world. We don't hear much about it, but issues of China flooding markets in terms of supply, real issues when it comes to Ukraine that we actually want to see coordination and collaboration across the G7 on. And so that's, I know what the focus is supposed to be, and I hope that we can see them come together, particularly, just over the course of the past week, we've seen some real challenges globally around technical innovation as well, and how we need to really be thinking collectively about how we contend with those problems.
7: Challenges domestically, though. When it comes to defence, for a start.
0: There are a lot of challenges domestically, but this event was scheduled a long time ago to coincide just after President Trump's 80th birthday. And it's good that he is at least going to be there, because I know there was some kind of shuffling around with the timing, but it is important that those leaders come together at this time because of these events.
7: Ed, it was really striking, the footage of the boarding of the Russian ghost ship. I mean, that was a real sort of defence coup, wasn't it? At a time when Keir Starmer really needed to prove that, we're not busted.
3: Yeah, I mean, I think obviously it's a very, very serious action to take a sanctioned tanker out of action as it crosses through the English Channel. And I wouldn't for a minute accuse this government of doing it in a cynical way. I'm quite serious about that, because I think you don't take an action like that unless it's absolutely necessary. But nevertheless,
7: it was convenient.
3: The silver lining,
7: if
3: I can put it that way, is that those are great pictures of our commandos seizing some equipment, and Keir Starmer will not have been disappointed to see those. I mean, it is going to be a difficult summit for Keir Starmer. One of the things I sort of admire about him is that he sort of keeps carrying on, which is something the British like. But having lost his defence secretary and his armed forces minister, that kind of pretense is becoming increasingly kind of fragile and difficult to pull off. But we have the social media announcement today. I didn't want to say it really in front of Ian Russell, who works so hard on these issues. But, you can't escape the feeling that the reason, Ian, it was rushed out was because the Prime Minister is running a separate election campaign to Andy Burnham in parallel, which is to get as many announcements out as possible.
7: Lots more still to come, so stay tuned, of course.
8: We're going to make it easier for businesses to employ British workers. We're going to make it easier to employ British workers than to employ migrant workers.
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7: Well, while Labour appears to be imploding in front of our eyes, Reform UK is doing its best to keep its momentum going. Right after Keir Starmer announced his social media ban, Robert Jenrick unveiled a policy of his own to reverse Rachel Reeves' increase in employer national insurance. Jenrick vowed to slash the tax from 15% to 13.8%. But there is a catch. It'll only apply to British workers. And to pay for it, companies will be hit with a new migrant worker levy of nearly £4,000 for every migrant worker they employ. Well, the man himself, Robert Jenrick, is on the sofa now. Robert, let's just... Thanks very much for coming in. Let's just talk... So you're taxing companies for hiring foreigners. What is a foreign worker? I mean, is it anyone without a British passport? Does it include EU citizens with settled status? Just explain.
20: It'll be anybody who isn't a British citizen. So the premise is very simple. Rachel Reeves' decision 2 years ago to increase employers' national insurance has had a devastating effect on the British economy. Unemployment has risen by almost 200,000 since then. And in particular, young people have suffered. Every business that I visit is in despair at that decision. And so it has to be reversed. And we have been thinking carefully about how reform could do so. And we've chosen to do it for British workers, to create a very clear incentive for British employers to do the right thing and go out into their local labour markets and employ Brits. And
7: right.
20: Get British people off welfare, which is clearly costing us an absolute fortune as a country, as well as being a moral disaster because there are so many people out of work.
7: I'll come
20: get
7: them back into the workplace. I'll come back to that in just a second. But so it, to confirm, it does include EU citizens who were given settled status after Brexit. I mean, you're ripping up a promise. You're ripping up an international treaty if you do that, aren't you?
20: Well, I understand that it will require renegotiation with the EU. We've already said that in the past because we've said we don't intend to pay benefits to people who aren't British citizens. And so we will have to renegotiate this. But even beyond that, the numbers still add up. So even those people who are not EU nationals, who are not people with EU settled status, if those people pay this fee, then that will raise about 10 or 11 billion pounds. In fact, precisely 11.2 billion pounds, which is the exact sum, if I just finish this point, is the exact sum of money that you need to reverse Rachel Reeves's very damaging employers' national insurance hike for the British workers.
7: I'll come back to the sum of money in just a second. I'm talking about people here, the 3 million citizens who got settled status. They came here, they were given a promise that was made by a previous government, and you're just ripping up that promise. I mean, the boss of the 3 million who represents those EU citizens says this is racist politics.
20: There's a boss of the 3 million. I'm not sure who this self-appointed spokesperson
7: My view is this. Yeah, but she's saying it's racist politics. Well, you're talking about anti-white prejudice.
20: It's absolutely absurd. What we're saying is, for the first time, and I appreciate this is different from what successive Labour and Conservative chancellors have done in the past, for the first time, a Reform government is going to prioritise British citizens. We're going to say that British citizens will be subject to a lower rate of tax to those people who are not Brits.
7: Yeah, and you're discriminating against people based on where they come from, and these people were made a promise.
20: Well, it's not discrimination, to my mind, to say that if you are the Chancellor of the Exchequer of the United Kingdom, you should prioritise Brits when it comes to tax and spend rather than people who are not citizens of this country. We're not a hotel, Cathy. We are a country. And in a country, the government should serve the people of that country,
7: right, so let's,
20: not people who just happen to come here.
7: But
20: they're not a prisoner. They're not a prisoner in this country. If they want to go and live and work elsewhere, then they can.
7: They've made their homes here based on promises by previous.
20: Well, they're not
7: government.
20: British citizens, Cathy.
7: They've got British status. They're not British citizens. Okay, but
20: if they want to be British citizens, then they can apply for British citizenship. Right. If they choose not to, then they will be subject to this change. And it's the right thing to do.
7: Well, let me talk about the Brits that you want to prioritise here. Because if you claim three main benefits available to people out of work, you get between £31,000 and £49,000. Now, if you work full-time on a national living wage, that gets you to just £23,000 after tax. How are you going to force unemployed Brits to take this up when they can do better on benefits? How are you going to deal with that?
20: Well, I appreciate it works both ways. What this does today, this announcement, is create an incentive for the employers to go out and look for Brits to employ.
7: Yeah, what if they don't want to be employed?
20: But it does have to work in the other direction as well. You are absolutely right to say that. We also have to reform the benefit system so that those people who are choosing not to work, and we accept there are people like that, then they are given a much stronger push to get back into the labour market. I'll give you some examples of what we've already said in that respect. We've said that
7: briefly, if you would.
20: You should not be able to claim disability benefits for mild anxiety. You shouldn't be able to get disability benefits and be out of work claiming job seekers allowance if you do not have a face-to-face appointment with a proper clinician. No, just, you know, doing it by email or Zoom call with your local GP. So we are going to make it much harder for people to choose to be out of work. But on the employer side, it is absolutely right that there is a big incentive for those employers to go out and hire Brits. You know, it is not controversial to say that British employers should predominantly be employing British workers.
7: Right. Let me move on to a broader point that a heated discussion that's been had on immigration in the last few weeks. Your party reacted with fury to the murder of Henry Novak and also the terrible stabbing in Belfast. After that, there was what was called a racist pogrom. That's not my words, but the leader of the SDLP on the streets of Belfast.
20: Well, I don't like people misappropriating the language of the Holocaust. But what I will completely accept that what we saw in Belfast was disgraceful. And I don't support that. Of course not. Is there a broader point, nonetheless, about what has been happening in this country in recent times with respect to illegal migration? Yes, absolutely. It is a disgrace that successive prime ministers, Conservative and Labour, have refused to do what is necessary to stop people like this coming into the country, barbarians like that man, coming into the country and committing appalling crimes. You know, that individual, let me say this, that individual would not have been in Belfast. He would have been in Rwanda if Rishi Sunak had taken my advice and made sure that the bill he was pushing through Parliament in 2022 and 2023 was sufficiently strong.
7: There's active legal proceedings now. I want to talk about the broader point in just a second, but I also want to come back to what you said about this wasn't a racist pogrom. I accept that this is a quote.
20: I didn't say that. I just said I don't like people misusing terminology that relates primarily to the Holocaust.
7: But children were being dragged from their homes, burned out of their homes on the basis of their colour.
20: Absolutely. I thought it was disgusting.
7: Is that not racist?
20: I think they were disgusting scenes.
7: Were they racist?
20: Absolutely. Look, if people are being dragged from their homes purely because they were ethnic minorities, then yes, absolutely. That is appalling. I do not in any sense condone that. And no one does. But what we should not do is close down the debate in this country about illegal migration.
7: Yeah.
20: The reason why a lot of people are legitimately angry about what has been happening is because migrants are coming into the country. Governments are not willing to do what is necessary. And separate to that, we've got what happened with poor Henry Novak, which is where police forces like Hampshire Police had it drilled into them due to this anti-racism training that they'd had, that they should treat people differently on the colour of their skin. And I simply want to return to a very simple British principle that everyone should be treated equally before the law.
7: Right, and I also want to return to your career as immigration minister, because you were immigration minister when the streamlined asylum process was introduced, which reportedly rushed through Hadi Aladid's application without a face-to-face interview. It was introduced because you'd lost control of immigration, wasn't it?
20: It was introduced because the Conservative government, of which I was a part, had completely lost control of our migration system.
7: You were immigration minister.
20: Well, let me finish the point. And successive prime ministers refused to do what was necessary. As soon as I entered the Home Office, it was obvious to me that we had to leave the ECHR, hive out all of this mad human rights laws that were preventing us from doing what was required, and get barbarians like that man out of this country.
7: Did you complain about the introduction of this streamlined asylum
20: process? I resigned. Kathy,
7: no, you resigned.
20: I resigned.
7: But that was some time after it was introduced.
20: A couple of months later. A couple of months later. I went to Rishi Sunak, the Prime Minister, as in fact did Suella Braverman, the then Home Secretary, and we said, we have to pass stringent legislation immediately which gets these people out of our country.
7: Right,
20: she was sacked for saying that. And I resigned. I then went on to the backbenches.
7: You resigned in December 2023. The streamlined asylum process was introduced in February. Were you complaining all that time behind the scenes?
20: Yes, yes.
7: Look,
20: what we saw in Belfast, I'm afraid, does not surprise me. It shocked me, but it did not surprise me because I received advice regularly, as did the Home Secretary, the Foreign Secretary, the Prime Minister, that terrorists were entering our country. That men who were likely to commit the most heinous crimes against our own citizens were marauding the streets of our country, were subjects of interest of the security services. And Rishi Sunak, just like his predecessors and just like Keir Starmer, have chosen to do absolutely nothing to stop this. And that's why I resigned. And that's why ultimately I chose to back Nigel Farage, because I concluded...
7: But you do accept responsibility part in this failure.
20: I accept responsibility for my own actions.
7: And do you accept responsibility for the failures over immigration? Do you impart?
20: No, of course not. Because, Kathy, and this is the point, if my advice had been followed, that barbarian would be languishing in Rwanda, not on the streets of our country.
7: Right.
20: I chose to back Nigel Farage and to leave the Conservative Party because I believed he was and is the only man who has the courage to sort this out once and for all and protect the British people, which is what needs to be done.
7: He said on his Substack yesterday that foreign nationals would be removed because they were living in social housing. You said they wouldn't be removed just because they were living in social housing. Did you misspeak? Do you disagree?
20: No, our policy is very simple. We are not going to give council houses, social housing, to anyone other than British citizens. Now, if there are people who are living in those homes today, well, a reform government is going to ask them to leave. They're going to have 3 months to find accommodation in the private sector.
7: So you've signed up to the policy now?
20: I have always agreed with this approach.
7: Well, no, you said something different on Sky News last month.
20: No, that's not correct. I said that if they're here and they cannot meet our economic test, then they won't be staying in the country. They'll be deported. And that's absolutely right, because I want council housing to be for Brits. You know, it is a disgrace today that just across the river from this studio, the First Lady of Sierra Leone has a council house.
1: Despite
20: she's
1: the
20: gone fact,
1: now.
20: Well, only because I took it up and I wrote to Southwark Council and shamed them.
1: So you're not...
20: That
1: you're
20: home, not, she should be booted out. And, Cathy, that home should be given to a veteran.
1: So you're not
20: or
1: finding yourself
20: the victim
1: too...
20: of domestic abuse.
1: Okay,
20: a British citizen in need of a good quality home.
1: And you're not finding yourself too much to the left of your new home, your new party?
20: I don't think so, Cathy. Look, I don't see this about left or right, incidentally. What reform stands for is the common sense, common ground of British people in this country. We are giving voice to millions of people who are sick of the old parties and, if I may say so, the media, who have ignored the concerns of British people for far too long.
1: Right, I have to end it there, but thank you very much.
20: Thanks, Cathy.
1: Having you here on this old media, new media show on the sofa. Thank you very much.
20: Nice to see you.
1: That's it for tonight. Back tomorrow at 7. Good evening.
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2: It's 8 o'clock. This is the UK Tonight. Coming up, serious safeguarding questions over the death of a 13-month-old boy who was abused and murdered by his adoptive father. Preston Davey was seen by social workers, teachers, doctors and nurses in the weeks before his death. A review will now examine whether opportunities to prevent his death were missed. He was murdered by Jamie Varley, a schoolteacher who had adopted Preston with his partner, John McGowan for Zachary, 4 months earlier. Coming up, we get reaction to this case and ask how, once again, we're talking about the death of a baby at the hands of those who should have kept him safe. Also tonight, the ban on social media for under-16s. Sir Keir Starmer says young people won't be allowed on apps like Snapchat, TikTok, Instagram and X by spring next year.
3: Every parent can see it with their own eyes. Social media is making children unhappy. Thank you all very much indeed. Thank you.
2: That announcement welcomed by campaigners in Downing Street this morning. Some of them will join me in the studio tonight. But there is concern if a hand that ban will actually work, and if there's any point, the teenagers can simply get around it.
4: The false hope that could come by announcing a blanket ban, 16 down ban, without acknowledging the unintended consequences that come with it, I think is just disingenuous.
2: And we'll find out what teenagers themselves think of the ban and whether it will change their lives for the better or the worse. All that to come and much more on the UK Tonight. Preston Davey was taken into care when he was 5 days old. He spent 9 months of his short life in foster care before he was adopted by Jamie Varley, a high school head of year, and his partner, John McGowan for Zachary. 4 months later, Preston was murdered. And there's only so much I can tell you about what happened to him. He was routinely ill-treated, had indecent images and videos taken of him, and suffered 40 traumatic injuries. Preston was taken to hospital 3 times in the weeks before his death. The police were called at one point, and he was seen by social workers, teachers, doctors and nurses. Now, after the 2 men who should have kept him safe were convicted, authorities must now examine whether opportunities to prevent Preston's murder were missed. A warning that this report from our North of England correspondent Shingi Marike contains details of the case which you will find distressing.
5: This is Jamie Varley in what appears to be deep distress, struggling to come to terms with the death of his adopted son, who was just 13 months old. He told officers the baby had accidentally drowned in the bath, but today a jury has concluded that this was a lie, and that Varley had killed the boy he was entrusted to care for after months of sexual and physical abuse. Preston Davey was taken into care shortly after he was born. He was described as happy, healthy and bubbly. He was adopted by Jamie Varley and John McGowan for Zachary when he was 9 months old. The court heard how in the 4 months he spent with the couple, he was indecently filmed and photographed, as well as being sexually abused and physically assaulted, suffering 40 traumatic injuries. This footage shows Varley shouting at Preston to keep him awake. The prosecution described this as an act of abuse. Preston had been taken to hospital 3 times while in the couple's care. During one of those visits, Varley explained bruises on Preston's forehead with this video of a toy box falling on his head. The prosecution said the clip was a deliberate attempt to mislead medics, with the footage filmed 12 days before the baby was taken to A&E. The couple rushed Preston to hospital one final time in July 2023. He'd suffered a cardiac arrest after an alleged sexual assault by Varley. A post-mortem examination found he'd either been smothered or had objects inserted into his mouth. This is Varley caught on police body-worn video, saying what happened was an accident. Varley and McGowan Fazakerley were arrested that night. Over the course of their police interviews, they both refused to take responsibility for what happened to the boy they named Elijah.
6: Have you done anything to cause Elijah's
7: death? No.
6: Has John?
7: No.
6: As far as you're aware?
7: No, as far as I'm aware, no. And trust me, I'd never do that.
6: As far as we can see, Elijah, when he came into your care, was a healthy baby with no injuries.
7: We have not caused Elijah's death.
8: The death of a child is always distressing, but the circumstances in which poor Preston Davy found himself over that four-month reign of terror is truly horrific. Jamie Varley has treated Preston as a plaything, as his plaything, as his property. Jamie Varley and John McGowan Fazakerley went through the adoption process, went through the real stringent selection procedures that look at every facet of their lives. I'm presented as a young, professional, happy, solid, safe couple. But the reality was rather different.
5: Carol Homden is the chief executive of a children's charity who run an adoption agency. She says cases like this are rare and should always lead to lessons being learned.
9: It is a rigorous process, and it's rightly a rigorous process, because this is a service for our most vulnerable children. There are hundreds and thousands of children who enter care for their own protection each year. And the vast majority of those are cared for safely and well by the carers who support them. It isn't possible to manage out every single risk, however hard we try, and we must never be complacent.
5: The case has raised questions about the decision to place Preston with the couple and if any opportunities to protect him were missed. Oldham Council will now resume a serious case review, looking into what happened. At just 13 months old, Preston should have been safe. Instead, he lived through months of abuse, killed by a man who was meant to care for him. Shingi Marike, Sky News.
10: Well, joining me now is Sky's Barnaby Papadopoulos. And Barnaby, this is one of the days in our job that you really dread these kind of cases, because some of the detail that we read, we can't tell viewers about. It's so horrific, but, you know, we have to read it to make sense of it. And as was illustrated in Shingi's report there, thousands of children adopted in the UK every year successfully. But when a case like this occurs that is so horrendous, big questions are asked of the system that failed him.
11: Huge questions. It's an absolutely harrowing case. It is worth pointing out, as you say, that yes, thousands of children are adopted every year successfully. That adoption process is very stringent. There are lots of checks and balances in place. And as we heard in Shingi's report, Oldham District Council are now conducting a safeguarding review. I think it's just worth pointing out that whilst the trial was ongoing, reviews like that weren't able to take place because obviously they don't want to prejudice the trial. But there are a number of potential issues in this case. I think a number of red flags. I think it's just worth bringing you a statement from the NSPCC, the UK's leading children's charity, because what they've said is very interesting. This is from a spokesperson. The NSPCC said, "This case will leave many people asking how such a tragedy could have happened. Babies are particularly vulnerable as they are entirely reliant on the adults around them for care and protection. And Varley and McGowan Fazakerley are responsible for Preston's suffering and death. It is vital that any learnings identified for others involved in this little boy's short life are fully acted upon to help protect children in the future. Everyone can play a part in keeping children safe, and that sometimes means asking difficult questions and thinking the unthinkable. We all need to challenge things that don't seem right and share our concerns with those who can intervene." And I think it's that last part of that statement which is so interesting, that everyone can play a part in keeping children safe, and that sometimes means asking the difficult questions. And the question here is, were those difficult questions asked at crucial moments?
10: Yeah, throughout the course of the trial, so much information came out causes for concern, repeated causes for concern, in just such a short space of time. You know, Baby Preston only with those men for 4 months.
11: Yeah, that's absolutely right. We can't go through all of them now, and I, of course, don't want to prejudge the outcome of some of those safeguarding reviews, but let's just look at a couple of them. For example, the court heard how Preston's foster carer has struggled to see him after he was adopted. The foster carer had a gut feeling that something was wrong. We heard in May that a 999 call was made by McGowan Fazakerley. The operator heard a voice saying, put it down. The call was then abandoned. When the operator called back, he was told it was actually meant to be a 111 call about Preston's breathing. But then a health visitor visited the next day and said that nothing was wrong. And perhaps most crucially, 3 hospital visits in a very short period of time, with Preston Davey found with bruising, with unexplained injuries on the 3rd visit, with a fractured elbow. We know that social workers were aware of that because they visited the home, but it appears that those alarm bells weren't raised. Again, just worth saying, the hospital is saying it's going to review its safeguarding measures now the trial has concluded. I think the main question at the moment is, was there enough professional curiosity? Yeah. And we can't answer that now, but it certainly feels like perhaps there wasn't, because this has ended in a tragic way. And a CPS prosecutor today said it was among the most harrowing cases she'd ever dealt with. I think we can hear from her now.
12: I welcome today's verdicts and can honestly say this has been one of the most shocking and horrific cases I have dealt with in my career. Jamie Varley and his partner, John McGowan Fazakerley, were entrusted with the care of baby Preston. It is difficult to comprehend how the very people who should have protected him could inflict such sickening physical and sexual abuse on an innocent child. No child should have to go through what Preston went through in the last 4 months of his life.
11: Well, that's the CPS. Of course, those reviews are underway, but really serious questions, I think, to be asked tonight.
10: Yeah, indeed. Barnaby, thank you. Barnaby Papadopoulos with the story there. Let's now bring in safeguarding consultant Joanna Nicholas, who joins us. Joanna, I'm sure you're feeling how I'm feeling, and so many people, learning the details of what happened to baby Preston tonight. Really angry about what happened to that toddler. Criticism will come, but as Barnaby was explaining there, first, some really serious questions that need to be asked.
13: You're right, Sarah Jane. I think what I would say is I feel sickened and disgusted. And what is very understandable is everybody wants answers. Everyone wants to know what happened and the narrative of how could professionals have let this happen. But what I would say is a note of caution. We won't know until the review, the Child Safeguarding Practice Review, is published, more information about how the agencies did and didn't work well together. It's so easy to be wise with hindsight. We can see things in a completely different way when we know that something so horrific has happened. And of course, people feel so emotional about it. But it's too soon, until we know the findings of that review, where we can learn what can be done better and what could or should have been done better to protect this little boy.
10: Yeah, I mean, Joanna, it's worth reminding people why Preston and his adoptive parents were subject to social worker visits, because by all intents and purposes, he'd been adopted. A judge had said that these two men were fit to be adoptive parents, but there's a transition process. Perhaps you could explain to us just how much contact they would have had with authorities in that time.
13: Yes, because actually the final order hadn't been granted, so he wasn't. My understanding is, once the adoption has happened, that's it then, generally speaking. But it was still at the phase where the child has been placed to live with the adoptive parents. And that happens after a long period of assessment and them spending a little bit of time with the child and then a bit more and then a bit more. And then there's the first overnight. So social workers and other agencies are involved closely during that period of time. And it was still during that process. So the final order, my understanding is the final order hadn't been granted. And that's why social workers, children's social care were involved, as well as other agencies. And that's standard procedure.
10: And baby Preston, with those men for 4 months, he was taken to hospital 3 times, seen by what was described in court as a battery of professionals. and police were even called in the weeks before his death. As you said, there is an investigation ongoing and we shouldn't judge that. But just hearing that, and, you know, I'm looking at it typed out here, inside 4 months, that would sound alarm bells, wouldn't it?
13: Again, it absolutely does with the benefit of hindsight. What is key for me is that you've got a, I'm guessing, a non-mobile baby, 13-month-old. I'm guessing that he wasn't walking. I don't know that for sure. And any bruising in a non-mobile baby should be considered as possibly being non-accidental. Now, standard process in a hospital, if they have any concerns at all, they would involve police, children's social care. That there's a whole procedure that's followed, but police and social care will follow medical advice. And I'm not casting blame on anybody here, but if the medics say that the injuries are in line with the parents' explanation, then they're not concerned about accidental, about whether the injuries were non-accidental, then that will be accepted by the police and children's social care. So we know that agencies were working together. How effectively? We don't know that yet. Whether, yeah. My understanding is that possibly the fathers were telling one agency one thing, one another, and there are huge failings if that is the case.
10: Yeah. Of course, they're not going to volunteer the information as the abusers, aren't they? And I was interested in what you said there about you don't want to cast blame. Of course you don't, because there's an investigation ongoing. But, you know, once that investigation is complete, should there be blame? Should there be accountability? I know the two men who carried out that abuse have been punished, but in terms of the failures of agencies letting this baby down, should there be accountability?
13: There should always be accountability for all professionals. I find the word blame unhelpful. It's a very emotive word. There should be accountability. If some

0: gay couple that adopted this young boy. And there is a slight reluctance, whether it be with the police, mental health services, child safety services, not to be seen as either racist or, in this case, homophobic. Will that be looked at properly?
1: It absolutely should be, because you're right. It is not uncommon to see in a child safeguarding perhaps review, so where something terrible has happened to a child and you've got a same-sex couple, it is not unusual to see that professionals have been anxious to challenge that couple for fear of being seen as homophobic. So I would expect the author of the review to look at that as well as everything else, absolutely without doubt.
0: Yeah, it's interesting, isn't it? You know, gay couples should be subject to the same checks and balances as everyone else. And I just, you know, I wonder in these 4 months, you know, with the contact that was had and what we now know happened, what other questions would you like to ask if you were leading this review and writing this report? What other stones would you want to overturn to get to the bottom of what happened to this little boy?
1: I would want to look at how well agencies, the police, children's social care, the hospital had worked together, whether they were challenging enough in terms of explanations given by the fathers as to the cause of the injuries, and whether I had any sense that these agencies hadn't worked well enough, whether they had scrutinised effectively, bearing in mind it was a same-sex couple, whether they had judged them differently because Varley was a teacher. He had a safeguarding role in the school.
0: They were middle class, weren't they? The other one was in financial services. They were a middle class couple.
1: Whether they had been scrutinised and assessed as carefully as we would a family from a different demographic, I would absolutely want to be looking at that. I lead such reviews. I haven't led this one. I lead similar reviews, and those are exactly the sort of questions I would be asking in a similar case. And I just have to balance something else, and that is the point about the injuries and how they were viewed. Because half the time people say to me, as a registered social worker, how can you all get it wrong? And the other half is, you got it wrong, my child was taken away and they shouldn't have been. So it is, and I'm not trying to excuse anybody, but I'm just saying it's very easy to be wise with hindsight and reading such horrific things to think that social workers and other agencies have got it wrong. Maybe they did, and let's judge that when we have the review.
0: Yeah, big questions, criticism and accountability to come after those questions are answered. Joanna Nicholas, I really appreciate your time tonight. Thank you so much. Such a harrowing, distressing case, remembering baby Preston Davey. Thank you. Still to come on the programme tonight, we'll hear from parents, campaigners and teenagers as the government unveils plans to ban social media for under 16s as soon as spring of next year.
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2: Perfect. Tell your story. Next tonight, what could be a momentous change in young people's way of life? A ban on social media for those under 16. Announcing the plan this morning, Sir Keir Starmer said it will be implemented by spring next year, with apps like Instagram, TikTok and Facebook banned for teenagers. Ministers say leaving parents to tackle this issue alone wasn't working. But critics say teenagers will easily find their way around this ban and into less regulated spaces where there is no help if things go wrong. Our science and technology reporter Mickey Carroll has this report.
3: Today could be the day childhood changed for the better in the UK. Or the day the country got its hopes up, only to be let down. It started with a grand announcement.
4: The government will ban access to social media for all children under the age of 16.
3: Not only were we following the Australian example of removing under-16s from platforms like Snapchat, TikTok, YouTube and Instagram from next spring, we were going further.
4: We're taking world-leading action on gaming services and live streaming platforms, where, at the moment, strangers can contact any child unchecked.
3: Romantic AI chatbots will be banned for anyone under 18, and popular chatbots like ChatGPT or Meta AI won't be blocked, but they'll be stopped from engaging in sexual content with young people. What about the children actually affected by the ban? Despite what the government says, these teenagers don't seem to want it.
5: I miss like using Snapchat a lot because I can't text my friends a lot, and also YouTube because a lot of my childhood memories were on YouTube, like watching with my parents and friends.
6: My life on social media is just as important as my life in person, so I would feel like I try get around the ban, obviously.
7: I think I'd be a lot more bored because there's not much to do in my day-to-day life without it, but yeah, I think I'll be spending a lot more time on homework, which is not ideal.
8: This social media ban has the potential to be momentous, to inspire generational change, but it all hinges on one aspect working, the ability to properly verify the ages of social media users. If that doesn't work, the whole policy fails. One of the big criticisms of Australia's social media ban is how effective it seems to have been. There is research released recently that suggested that more than 60% of young people under the age of 16, so young people that are now banned from using social media, that they were still using their social media accounts, which suggested that the ban hadn't been that effective.
3: Yoti runs age verification for some of the biggest companies in the world. According to its CEO, the government needs to urgently learn from other countries if it wants to make this ban a success.
9: The Australians were very clear that they were the first to do this and that it would take time for them to get this right. I think as an age company, we think that not requiring a buffer between the age of 16 and, for instance, a threshold of 18 to ensure that effectively anybody who is a young teenager wouldn't pass for 18 but possibly might pass for 16 hasn't helped.
3: And tech companies like Meta, YouTube and Snapchat, maybe unsurprisingly, say the ban won't work. In fact, they argue it'll push children to unregulated platforms. But this is all detail of the ban, which seems to be missing from today's announcement. Instead, the government says it will flesh out the finer points in the coming months.
10: We're making the big decision on the basis of the British public's voice. We want to get the implementation right alongside them as well. And so today is a big decision, but the detail we're going to work through with the British public, with experts, with what is technically feasible.
3: It seems today was just the big idea. The devil's in the detail, and that is yet to be ironed out. Mickey Carroll, Sky News.
2: Well, Mickey is in the studio with me now, alongside parents who have been campaigning along and hard for this ban. Ellen Room, Lisa Kenevan. Ellen and Lisa believe that their sons, Jules and Isaac, died after online challenges that went wrong. And alongside them, Mariana Janin, his daughter Mia, took her own life after being bullied online. Thank you all so much for being with us this evening on what is a momentous day for you all. Ellen, I know that you have said this move wouldn't be perfect, but it's a really good start.
0: Oh, completely. We need to do something, and it's fantastic news. We all did shed a tear in the House of Commons earlier today, hearing it announced. It's such a brilliant moment, and it may not be perfect, but I absolutely think it's the start of protecting children.
2: Yeah. Lisa, as I said, there's been a long and hard campaign, and I was watching it this morning on Sky News. And, you know, the campaigners in the room, whoops and cheers. I don't think we've ever had that at a Prime Minister press conference. And it's been such a quick turnaround from government, because just a matter of months ago, this wasn't on the table. They were going to water it down. Yeah. And a lot of people have said, oh, it's a political move. But does it really matter? They're implementing it, and quickly, by spring of next year.
11: Yeah, I mean, that was the concerns, that there was not going to be this U-turn. But it happened. And I think on the basis of that, when we had a meeting with the Prime Minister, I do truly think he came away from that, actually had a huge reflection of what's happening in that room. You know, 17 children photos no longer here. You can't walk away from that and not have that ticking in your head. So I really hope that that was one of the major kicks for him. And it's a historical moment, you know. We've carried our children with us all this time. And it feels like it's been, you know, a moment that should be celebrated. Yeah. But it is, we know what we mean by a celebration. Yeah. You know, we had one journalist ask us to go out and do a little, like, yay. And we're like, well, that's not what this is about. Yeah. You know, that's just so removed from what this is about.
2: Yeah, I mean, as you said, you carry your children with you in this, and that's why you're doing it, and for other families and their children. Mariana, what does it mean to you to be doing this in Mia's name?
12: I just have today in the House of Lords a momentum that I start to cry, and I thought about Mia, and I saw Lisa and Helen, and yes, we're doing this for them, but it's something that need to be. We need to do it. We need to change this.
2: Yeah. And it's just the start. I mean, as you said, not perfect, but a good start. Let's talk about some of the caveats that have been brought out today. Mickey, I know you've been doing work on this for months in terms of how would a ban actually work? Because that's the next part of this, isn't it? And what have you uncovered over the months of research that you've been doing?
8: So, yeah, I think we've kind of got the big announcement today. Yeah. And now it's about the fine detail. So we know that in Australia, they are kind of age verifying in a very similar way to how we do now for adult content in the UK. So often that's facial age estimation. And in Australia, they've not been maybe as successful as they'd hoped with that. So now...
2: It's what, 6 months in now, is it?
8: About 6 months in. Yeah. They started in December. So the government now is looking at what's worked there and what could work here. We spoke to the Minister for Online Safety earlier. He said that they'll kind of, we're not definitely going to do exactly what Australia is doing. We could end up with device level age verification. We could end up with a slightly different system. I think a lot of experts suggest that that would be a better way forward. But there's a lot of granular detail to this that still needs to be ironed out. But I think today was the kind of the big moment, and the rest of it will be for people like us to dig into it.
2: And be coming out over the few months, because they're hoping to get this through by spring. And Ellen, it was interesting, actually, something that jumped out for me. I have a 12-year-old son, and he's not really interested in social media, but what jumped out for me is when the Prime Minister said, we're actually going further than Australia and other countries. We are going to impose restrictions or a ban on children chatting to strangers online for gaming. Mm. And that is another way that children socialise now, whether it be, you know, Roblox, you know, their PlayStation, they can chat to strangers online. And they're also going to ban AI bots. So, you know, teenagers now have imaginary girlfriends and boyfriends and they're AI generated. What did you make of that, Ellen? Because for me, that addresses a few more issues and it goes further than what we thought the Prime Minister might.
0: I mean, Liz Kendall called it an Australian plus plus ban. Mm. So what they're actually looking for is highly effective age restriction to make sure the children on the platform are the correct ages that they say they are. Mm. The chatbots, I understand, I think that's going up to 18, mm. which is great, you know, but they've gone further.
2: I didn't realise how prevalent that was. It's quite a thing, isn't it, amongst young people, Mickey? You've been investigating that.
0: And things like Snapchat, you've got predators finding exactly where your children are with live location on. That has to stop. Mm. That is not... You wouldn't have that happen in the real world. You cannot have it happen online.
2: Let's hear from Ian Russell, the father of Molly, who started the Molly Rose Foundation in her name. He, obviously, a bereaved father, fighting for changes in this space, particularly with social media. But he has a slightly different take on what we heard today. Here he is.
13: I find it difficult to put into words the level of disappointment. I feel let down by a Prime Minister who, in opposition, promised to strengthen the Online Safety Act to make our digital world safer for children. Early last year, we met briefly, and he promised me, father to father, that he took this matter very seriously. Well, those promises, I think, have been broken because... There's debate about the best way forward, but quite frankly, the false hope that could come by announcing a blanket ban, 16 down ban, without acknowledging the unintended consequences that come with it, I think is just disingenuous. And to have held a consultation, albeit a speedy consultation, and to not given it the full time to come to the conclusions that he's come to. Less than 3 weeks since the close of that consultation to make these monumental decisions when the evidence that I've heard from experts, the evidence that I've heard from people in Europe, the evidence that I've heard from the child protection, child safety sector in this country, academics, all sorts of people, was coming together to say quite clearly that banning young people, penalising young people, is not the answer, and the answer is to stop the problem at source by turning attention to the platform.
2: Mariana, I'm going to ask you to react to that, because during that, you threw your hands in the air. And just to point out, you're all on the same side in trying to make the online world safe for children. You're all on the same side. You're just coming at it from different angles. What did you find frustrating about what Ian Russell said?
12: First of all, he said about the rush. It's not a rush. In our case, we've been there for 4 years, and any inaction is the worst thing that could happen. Now we at least moving forward. It's happened in Australia, it will happen in another country, and I think the platform will be worried about, okay, everything start to close up on us. I think it's better to try to do something than sit and see what's going on and they, criticize.
2: Better to do something than nothing. Lisa, it's interesting that, you know, Ian Russell is coming at it from a different angle, and I was looking on social media earlier on at Reaction, I came across one mum who has teens, and she put banning children from platforms worth billions that should be made to police them properly is the wrong people facing consequences to me. She was pointing to the fact that her teenage girls find so much joy and connection in social media, and they're now going to be shut out from that. That, you know, it's not them that are making the platforms bad. It's bad actors, and social media platforms need to be tackling them, not the teens.
11: First of all, we've had enough time to give these platforms a chance to, you know, ramp up protection and with the children.
2: They've been asked to put in reasonable protection.
11: Absolutely. Yeah. And it's not been happening, you know. And there was a proof of like 96% of adults or parents actually wanted this ban. 96%, you know, and you've got like 40-odd% of children. Now, children, they've been brought up in the digital world, in the social media world, so they don't really know much difference. So this is going to be a chance to get them out there, to have their childhood, and learning different ways of how to actually be socialising again.
2: And another question, did this ban have to happen, Mickey? Because it has been pointed out that there is the Online Safety Act that was put through, has many checks and balances in place. And Ian Russell, again, in that interview with Cathy Newman, said... enforcing the Online Safety Act is rubbish, to quote him. Regulatory bodies like Ofcom need to do better. The government has asked for an urgent review into Ofcom to make sure it's up to the job. You know, that comes to how we enforce this ban as well, doesn't it? The regulation and the enforcement just isn't fit for purpose as it stands.
8: Yeah, and I think that's been one of the arguments against a ban, is that we actually have quite a lot of regulation in place already through things like the Online Safety Act that just hasn't been enforced. So I was speaking to someone a couple of days ago, a young person, who said he thought that we should ban all under 13s from social media. We actually already have. They're not supposed to be on there.
2: Yeah.
8: But platforms just don't enforce that. And so there is the argument that if we had a stronger... if we had a kind of stronger stance on those rules that already exist, then a ban like this wouldn't need to be put in place. But obviously we've got to the point where a lot of parents, I think we heard yesterday, it was 8 in 10 adults wanted restrictions of some sort. We've got to that point now where the Prime Minister has felt that pressure to put this in.
2: The Prime Minister acknowledged, Ellen, the challenges, and some teams will find a way around it. We know teams... you know, forever have hidden things, lied about things. He compared it to drinking alcohol. Teens drink before they should, but, you know, we don't say, well, let's just abandon any attempt to stop them buying alcohol. And I think the point that I've heard a lot today is that for many teens now, the horse has bolted. They will find a way around it and have some kind of social media presence. It's the generations coming up. It's the 7, 8, 9-year-olds younger that will actually feel the benefit of
0: 100%.
2: This.
0: Yeah. Absolutely. We've got to change the shift. We've got to make it the norm that teenagers aren't wanting that. I do particularly like the way the government are going to put other things in place. So they're talking about other after-school clubs, other activities. Mm. And I can't remember the amount of money that they were going to spend on that, but it was quite a substantial amount.
2: To provide alternatives.
0: Yes, and that's great.
2: Because for many children, they feel less isolated because they have a phone and they can connect with children that they might not be able to do at school or whatever.
0: Yeah, but we're not banning the internet here. There are other sites, you know, that they could access, you know, regulated sites, some of the charities that have got the ability for them to contact them and cry for help if they need it. But actually, we need to get them out in the real world, making friends, eye contact with people, learning how to interact. The real life things, getting dirty in the mud, you know, how kids used to be, and not spending 14 hours a day or whatever on a device. It's just not... It's not healthy.
11: There was a child interviewed early this morning at a school, and the interviewer said, "So how long have you been on your phone?"
2: It's
11: about 10 hours. And she said, "What are you going to do without your phone?" She said, "Just stare at the wall, I guess." Mm. Now, how depressing is that?
2: Yeah.
11: That's just so sad.
2: Well, listen, Ellen, Mariana and Lisa, thank you so much for your time. Mickey as well, doing it for Jules, Mia and Isaac, a big step forward today, but as we've been discussing, so much more to come, so much more to talk about, and we'll continue the conversation. I really thank you for your time. Right, well, let's hear now from the UK's leading children's charity. I'm joined by the chief executive of the NSPCC, Chris Sherwood. Chris, good to have your company this evening. Your reaction to this big announcement today?
14: Good evening, Sarah Jane. I mean, this is a really big step forward for child protection. You know, as you just heard from those parents, this is something that has been long campaigned for. And I think reflects the fact there's just been a lack of action to really tackle the fact that tech companies have not taken protection of children on their platforms seriously enough. And a social media ban that we've seen today is better than the status quo, but we do need to go much further than that. We do need to tackle the addictive design of these platforms. You know, children tell us all the time about the fact they don't want to be sucked into a vortex of doom scrolling, and these platforms are designed to be addictive. So what the Prime Minister and Liz Kendall announced today is to be very much welcome, but we do need to go further than that. We do need to tackle addictive design. We need to ensure there's robust, you know, protocols in these platforms for age checks as well, so under 16s don't get onto those platforms, and tech companies have got to be held accountable for their failure to act and keep children safe.
2: Yeah, I'm looking at other key charity reaction to this news today. Amnesty saying it's the right diagnosis but the wrong prescription. Save the Children UK. If ministers want to make the online world safer, the answer is not simply keeping children off platforms. The focus must be on providing better support for parents by making platforms safer by design, tackling addictive and high-risk features, which you just talked about there, such as stranger contact, live streaming, nudification tools and unsafe AI systems so that children are not exposed to harm. This is a long-term project, isn't it? But what has been pointed out to me throughout the course of the day is that social media can bring children a lot of joy. And actually, we're punishing the children rather than going for big tech. And those who actually create and carry out the harms online, they're getting off scot-free at the moment.
14: I mean, absolutely. You know, the vision of social media when it first came out 20, 25 years ago was that it would bring communities together, break down barriers and promote a kind of greater understanding across divides within our society. Sadly, we've seen for 20 years of Childline, that hasn't been the case. And, you know, last year alone, 4,300 counselling sessions on Childline were about online harm. So I think the desire of parents and many children to see a social media ban has come from a frustration. Yes, we have got the Online Safety Act, but this just hasn't been taken seriously enough. But you are right, there will be many children out there who are greatly worried about the fact they won't be able to get onto those social media platforms, you know, in the future. But, you know, that's why looking at those alternatives as well, people, young people still be able to access news, they'll still be able to access the internet, they'll still be able to access education resources. And of course, if they have got any concerns, they can contact Childline on 0800 1111 or on our website as well, because we're there 365 days a year, 24 hours a day, to talk to children, young people about whatever is concerning them at the moment.
2: Yeah, Chris, what I have been hearing a lot from today is GPs and teachers, again, online sharing their thoughts about this announcement, saying, you know, we tend to concentrate on children being groomed, children who take their own lives. That is the very worst of what can happen when children are online. But day to day, it's affecting mental health. The Prime Minister has said it himself. Children, you know, just aren't happy on social media. The GPs and the teachers are seeing it day in, day out in the classroom. And that is a bigger issue. That's not going to be solved with just a ban. And a parent pointed out to me online today that, you know, mental health provision in the UK is severely lacking. So while we, you know, tackle the social media ban, the support just isn't there for kids.
14: I mean, I think that's right, you know, that there is just a real lack of that support that's available to young people. And we see that through the demand for Childline. But, you know, what has been announced today is going to make a difference in keeping more children safe. You know, we know that you just can't trust the tech companies to get it right for children. Their own terms and conditions say that young people under 13 shouldn't be on their platforms. But that's not been enforced, which is why we have 2.5 million children, you know, children as young as 5, 6, 7, accessing platforms like Snapchat when they shouldn't be, because the tech companies haven't access. And that means they're seeing harmful content. We know there's lots of pornographic material circulating through some of these platforms. It also means they're, available to be contacted by perpetrators and potential perpetrators. You know, this should concern us all. And we see those harms through Childline every single day. So a ban is better than the status quo. It's going to make a difference for many, many children. But it is the start. And there's much more that can be done. And I go back to that point that I made before, that a ban won't deal with the addictive design and nature of these platforms, which we know is making an impact on children, young people's mental health and well-being, which is why whenever the government comes forward next month with further announcements, we really want them to see how they're standing up to big tech, because this goes to the heart of how their platforms are designed. They want to keep us on their social media platforms. Government has got to stand up and say, no, you've got to deal with those addictive algorithms. You've got to deal with that addictive design. And if you don't, then government should take action and really hold big tech to account.
2: Yeah, as so many campaigners have been saying today and in the studio, this is just the start. They will keep the pressure up, and I know the NSPCC will as well. While you're on, I do have to ask you about our top story this evening, the awful case of the murder of baby Preston Davey by his adoptive parents. I know that the NSPCC put out a statement this evening saying it's vital that any learnings identified for others involved in this little boy's short life are fully acted upon to help protect children in the future. We all need to challenge things that don't seem right. I know you'll have seen these cases before. We at Sky News have as well. And we always hear about lessons learned and people not doing their jobs properly and need to take accountability. What would you say about this case?
14: I mean, this is such an awful and tragic case. And it reminds us of why, you know, child protection is something that should concern us all as well, because it's absolutely awful what happened to baby Preston. And I'm glad that justice is being served for Preston and for those who are connected to him as well. That is the right thing for the courts to do as well. And those lessons do need to be learned by the system as well. And if that means standing up to difficult conversations or being able to look back at the system saying these things need to change, that has to happen, because we can't have more circumstances and situations like poor baby Preston as well. So the lessons need to be learned by the system. And it reminds us all we've all got a role to play. And I would remind your viewers that, you know, if children are concerned, they can contact Childline. And of course, they can contact our helpline if they have a concern about any child as well, because the NSPCC has been fighting to keep children safe from neglect and abuse for 141 years and will continue to do that. And, you know, very much our hearts are with and thoughts are with Preston's family at the moment and all those who are connected to him, because this is just an awful, tragic case.
2: Yeah, such a strong message. If you've got any slight concern or niggle that something's not right, ask the uncomfortable questions, you know, call the NSPCC, call the authorities, and, you know, we'll find out what has happened in this case. An investigation is ongoing, but I really appreciate your comments on it. That's the chief executive there of the NSPCC, Chris Sherwood. Appreciate your time this evening. Thank you so much.
14: Thank you.
2: Well, Australia was the first country in the world to introduce a social media ban for under 16s that happened last December. The Prime Minister today saying that the government has learned from the Australian legislation and will follow more or less the same model. But there has been criticism of the ban and the implementation of it, with many teenagers in Australia still accessing social media. Well, let's find out what teenagers here make of the ban. I'm joined by 14-year-old Darcy. She's a Girl Guiding advocate. Also joining us tonight, 15-year-old Miley Williams. She is a social media influencer. And joining us, 16-year-old member of Youth Parliament, Tyler Parsons. Thank you all for joining us. Mickey Carroll is still with me in the studio as well. Well, this is a big move. It's come rather quickly. First of all, Darcy, I'll ask you what you think about it. What have you and your peer groups been saying about this move by the government today?
15: So I don't personally support this social media ban because I feel that it pushes the narrative that it's young people's fault that they aren't safe online, which is so untrue. It's the responsibility of social media companies and the government to monitor what's going on online and to make sure that social media is a safe space for our young people. I do think it's really good that the government is starting to realise just how much danger can be online, and it's really good that we're starting to take steps to ensure that young people do feel safe online.
2: Yeah. Miley, I'm going to bring you in. You're 15 and you're a social media influencer, but you're a bit 50-50 about this. You've carved out a large following. You have, you know, what back in my day would be called a Saturday job. You're actually making money from social media platforms. But even you're on the fence about this one.
16: Yeah, I don't really agree much. I do agree, but I guess where they're coming from, like, I know where they're coming from like, banning it, but I feel like 16's a bit too high, because I feel like kids, I inspire all the kids, and I'm like, oh, well, I just, like, show everyone and all the kids, and they just love, like, what I do, and I just hate to see all them go, because most of my followers are under 16.
2: So, for you, you feel like, basically, you're career as an influencer would be over?
16: Not over. Like, I can still have people over 16, but I still have a lot that are under 16.
2: Yeah, yeah. And have you seen anything unsettling or harmful online? Because presumably you're spending quite a lot of time on social media, socially and for your job. So how many hours a day would you say you spend online? And what do you see? Do you see things that upset you?
16: I spend, like, nearly half my day, because obviously I do content like 3 times a day. I have to post videos 3 times a day, and I do most of my content on there. And I can say some unsettling things, but I normally just swipe them away because I just don't want to acknowledge them.
2: Yeah. Tyler, 16, you're just on the cusp. It won't affect you. You'd actually be supportive of a ban for under 13s. Again, you're sort of with Miley here, and you think, you know, 16 and under is a bit too much.
17: Yes, definitely. I think it is a bit too much. However, I think seeing bereaved parents standing outside number 10 with pictures of their young children who have passed or taken their own lives is extremely upsetting. And I think that makes me more inclined to agree with the under 16s ban, because young people are taking their lives, and seeing parents standing there with pictures of their younger children that are no longer with them, I think is heartbreaking.
2: Tyler, do you think it will work? Because, you know, teens, since the dawn of time, have hidden things from their parents. They've lied, little white lies. I mean, you know, we already know that teens will get around it. They have in Australia. Do you think this will work?
17: I think it's hard to say. I think, no, I don't think it will work. I think I compare it to vaping. because under 18s are banned from vaping, but a lot of younger children do. So how is the social media ban going to work when all you need to is download a VPN and young people are accessing vapes from shops? So no, I don't think it will work.
2: Okay, Darcy, do you think it will work? Because the argument that has been made today is that, you know, the horse has already bolted for people your age, but it's generations to come. We're talking those who are 5, 6, 7, 8 year olds now. They won't have a world where social media is just the norm. It will be something that is phased in when you're 16.
15: I think it's definitely hard to tell because our generation has grown up with access to social media. We have had access to that whole aspect of the online world. And so I think in some ways it definitely won't work as well as it could, because with things such as age restrictions not working as well as they perhaps could, because young people can simply lie about their age and it doesn't have any sort of verification, which I think definitely needs to be improved in order to keep us safe online.
11: Miley, I think one of the things that I've been really interested in is about the potential impact of this on young people speaking out if they do see something harmful. There is a risk here, it feels like. If young people aren't supposed to be on these platforms and they do see something upsetting, do you think that they'll then be kind of stopped from speaking to an adult about it or confessing that they've been on social media in the first place?
16: It's like a little bit because, I mean, I speak to my mum about most of my, like my mum like supports and protects all my like TikToks and everything. I only have one TikTok and that's what my mum, like, she manages everything. So I'm not really sure.
11: Yeah, and I think that's been one of the kind of big criticisms of the ban as a whole, is this idea that young people might kind of end up being put into kind of darker social media platforms or positions where they're not able to talk to adults about what they've seen. I mean, what do you think, Tyler? Do you think that kids are going to end up being pushed to kind of more unregulated platforms that aren't banned?
17: Yes and no. I think it really depends on the younger person. Some younger children find it easier to speak out, but some younger people don't find it easier to speak out. But on that question, what I do find interesting is talking about the social media ban as a whole, is that the Labour government did this 3 times and declined to do a social media ban. And I feel like they've taken quite a lot of credit for doing the social media ban when it was the Conservative Party that pushed it for a very, very long time. So I was slightly confused to see the U-turn and wondered why the government U-turned on it and why the Prime Minister changed his mind.
2: And Darcy, a final question, because we're just running out of time. In terms of children coming off social media, there was a girl asked today how much time she spent on screen. It was on another TV channel. She said 9 hours, and she gave a typical teen answer when, you know, the reporter said, how you spend your time? She said, staring at a wall. Obviously, as part of the girl guides, the government has said, look, they're going to pump more money into youth clubs. There are other things for children to be doing under 16. Do you think that message will get through? Because you're so caught up in the web now of social media. It's how kids socialise a lot of the time away from school.
15: I think that's quite a difficult thing because I think it depends on the child, because for me and a lot of young people, I have access to kind of social networks outside of the online world, such as girl guiding. But a lot of young people don't have access to that. And social media is their main source of connecting to people, finding communities, and even finding out just their daily news and information about politics, all of that kind of thing. So I think it is quite a worry that it will completely disconnect young people from things that they're used to.
2: Well, listen, Darcy, Miley and Tyler, really appreciate your time this evening, having your say, because, of course, this is all about you and protecting you. A final thought from you, Mickey. I mean, obviously, there's more to be done in this space because a lot of people will say you're punishing those teens there who are probably using social media responsibly, as most teens are. It should be the big tech that's being held accountable, not those teens.
11: Yeah, and I think we've kind of said this a lot tonight, but
2: punished, you knew, I mean, sorry.
11: Yeah. Obviously, we will see kind of
18: we always say this, we'll see what happens, we'll see how this unfolds. Yeah. But I think what's been really interesting in the last few months is when the government threatened to bring this ban in, tech companies started rolling out kind of online safety measures to a degree I just haven't seen before. Mm. I mean, Roblox tomorrow will unveil new accounts for kids that kind of stop them talking to strangers. Mm. YouTube has got and now got limits on scrolling on their shorts. We've not really seen this level of action from tech companies. So they've already started reacting to it. I think it'll be really interesting to see how they react when this ban comes in.
2: So carrot doesn't work. It seems that stick just might. Mickey, thank you. Mickey Carroll there. We are back tomorrow night at 8.
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2: Let's bring you some breaking news. 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I began by asking...
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0: Tonight, Donald Trump declares victory in the war that he started as the U.S. and Iran reach a preliminary deal. That agreement delivered a win for the U.S. president as he flew into Europe to meet world leaders.
1: I'm very happy to say, the deal's all signed, and the strait is already partially opened.
0: Markets are up and ships are beginning to move, but so much can still go wrong before any deal is signed. And what about the most contentious issue, the future of Iran's nuclear program, while those negotiations have been deferred? 120 students and 26 teachers. Sky News verifies the identities of everyone killed in a U.S. strike on an Iranian school and investigates why they died. Iranian fans show support ahead of their team's first game in the World Cup in Los Angeles. And from cage fights to ballrooms, how Donald Trump is transforming the White House. That's all coming up on The World with me, Barbara Sarah. Good evening. When Donald Trump went to war with Iran, he demanded unconditional surrender. But a lot can change in 3 months.
2: We are going to destroy their missiles and raise their missile industry to the ground. It will be totally, again, obliterated to the great, proud people of Iran. Now is the time to seize control of your destiny and to unleash the prosperous and glorious future that is close within your reach.
0: Well, that was back in February. Today, a win for the U.S. president looks very different. A promise from Iran to get ships moving in the Strait of Hormuz in order to revive the global economy is enough for him to declare victory.
1: I think a lot of great things are going to happen in the Middle East right now. And very importantly, the oil is plummeting down and the stock market is shooting up like a rocket today. The main thing is that Iran will not have a nuclear weapon.
0: But this isn't a done deal. It's the framework of a deal. So here's what we know. All fighting in the region, including in Lebanon, will be halted. Iran will reopen the Strait of Hormuz to all commercial vessels once the paperwork is signed on Friday. And the U.S. will end its naval blockade of Iranian ports. Iran's nuclear program and the lifting of sanctions will only be discussed during a 60-day ceasefire period.
3: Let me also emphasize that Lebanon and the end of the war in Lebanon are an inseparable part of the war-ending understanding. The nuclear issue itself is clear in terms of the aspects that will be discussed. These include enrichment, as well as the key issue of stockpiles of highly enriched uranium.
0: So that's how the Iranian Foreign Ministry responded to Donald Trump's boasts today. It's clear that so much can go wrong between now and the end of the week. Well, let's discuss those sticking points with Alistair Bunkle, who's at the G7 summit in France, and Mark Stone, who joins us from Washington. Alistair, let me start with you. Donald Trump didn't want to fly into the G7 empty-handed. This is a framework of a deal. So how is it actually being received by the other world leaders?
4: Well, the European leaders, they've welcomed the deal. They'll be pleased that a deal has been struck between Iran and the United States. The European leaders were against the war from the outset. They took heat from Donald Trump for that position. But Europe has been dragged into the war in the sense that the closure of the Strait of Hormuz has put pressure on energy prices and then provided domestic pressure for a lot of these leaders. So they will be breathing a sigh of relief, I'm sure, as soon as the Strait of Hormuz does really get open and flowing once again. And they will welcome this agreement between the two countries, and particularly France and the UK, who have been working to try and develop some kind of military policing for the Strait of Hormuz to be put in place in the event of a ceasefire. I'm sure those discussions will now be held here at the G7 and sort of, you know, accelerate in pace. They're not the only leaders here, though. As well as the G7 leaders, you've also got some other attendees. And I'm thinking specifically of three Middle Eastern countries, Egypt, but also Qatar and the United Arab Emirates. Now, I think they might take a very different view on this. Qatar and the UAE initially were against Israel and the United States going to war with Iran. But then sort of once it had started, they were taking a lot of heat. They were taking incoming. And certainly in the case of the UAE, even launched some limited strikes themselves. And they could feel that Donald Trump, having struck this deal now with Iran, has somewhat left them in the lurch. What was all of the pain they took really for? And Donald Trump will be having bilateral meetings with those leaders. And so I don't think it's really reasonable to say that there is one single clear opinion held here by all of the world leaders that will be attending.
0: Ali, thank you. Let's go to Mark Stone in Washington. Mark, is this capitulation by the U.S. president? He's taken the off-ramp, but has he actually achieved any of his aims?
5: I don't think he has. I've spent the day trying to look in as much detail as is possible, given that we don't have the paper, we don't have the memorandum of understanding. It hasn't been published, which, by the way, is odd. If it was a really good deal, surely they would want to publish it as quickly as possible. I've been looking at it. I've been looking at the detail to the extent we can. I have been listening to a 40-minute call that two very senior, pretty much at the top of the American administration, officials were giving this morning, where they went into detail. You know, Barbara, it's pretty breathtaking how little has been achieved and how they are trying to spin so desperately this deal to turn it into something that, frankly, it is not. So much has been made of the JCPOA, the Obama-era deal that was designed to stop Iran's nuclear capability and, in return, give it sanctions relief and unfreeze assets for good behavior. So much was made of that. So much was made of the fact that Trump thought it was a terrible deal and pulled out of it. But, you know, when you look at this new memorandum of understanding, it's no different. And in many ways, it's much, much worse. One of the officials was asked in the call that we had this morning, in what ways are we better off now than we were before this excursion, as Donald Trump calls it? And the official said, well, Iran is significantly weaker than at any point that I have seen in decades. I don't think that is true. It's clear that Iran is still capable of firing ballistic missiles well beyond its borders. We know from the CIA's own assessments that much of its long-range missile capability is still intact. Its missile cities underground are still intact. The officials said that the nuclear program has been mostly destroyed. Again, not really true. Yes, some of the facilities have been destroyed, but the nuclear material is still there in Iran somewhere. The knowledge is still there. The know-how is still there. The officials said that Iran is economically weaker than it has been for some time. Well, maybe that much is true. And it says that the officials said that that from their perspective, they believe, the Americans believe, that the Iranians do not have a commitment like they used to the old pathway, going back to their old ways. Well, the same regime is still in charge, and that same regime is arguably harder line now, given what has happened to it over the past few months, than it was back then. The officials say that the Strait of Hormuz will be fully open by Friday this week. We'll see if that actually happens. So, taken together, it looks as though, yes, this is, some might call it a capitulation. It is certainly an attempt by President Trump to get out of this adventure, out of this excursion, as quickly as he possibly can.
0: Mark Stone in Washington and Alistair Bunkle at the G7 summit in France. Thank you both. Well, the longer this war dragged on, the worse the forecasts of a global energy shock. But it appears that we've dodged the most dire predictions. Our economics and data editor, Ed Conway, explains why.
6: Now, we are, if you believe Donald Trump, quite close to peace in the Persian Gulf. We'll have to see whether that indeed is the case. But there's one thing I just wanted to talk about, which is from a recent Truth Social from the US president, saying ships are starting to move, many of them loaded up with oil, out of the Strait of Hormuz. And here's the interesting bit. They are going along the Southern Highway. And he says it's totally safe, secure and pristine. Now, what is this Southern Highway? What is actually going on in the Persian Gulf? Have a look at this. I'm going to try and explain this to you because it's kind of interesting. And obviously, the story here is focused on the Strait of Hormuz, which, of course, has been closed, famously closed, to much of that vessel traffic in recent months since those attacks on Iran. And if we zoom in, Here's a few things that you can see. Okay, so this is just the latest kind of where all of the vessels are around the Straits of Hormuz. And what can you see? Well, first of all, you can see there's a lot of tankers that are stranded here inside the Persian Gulf. And the second thing you can see, if we kind of zoom out, is there's a bunch of them outside here, just outside the Persian Gulf. But in terms of official traffic, there seems to be very little going through. Now, what's this southern highway? Well, this, you can see the kind of heat map. This is a heat map of old kind of routes from different tankers in and out. That's the old route that ships took or had to take going in and out of the Strait of Hormuz. It was oil tankers mostly coming out, bringing oil out around the world. That's the old route. But Iran has said basically a lot of that area is mined. And they have instead suggested that ships follow their approved route, which takes those ships much closer to the Iranian coast. And a number of vessels have been doing that, particularly Chinese vessels. The southern highway that Donald Trump is talking about seems to be this. So this is an alternative route that the Americans, it looks like they're defending, which many other tankers seem to be going in and out of. And what's actually happening behind the scenes is this. So basically, you have shuttle tankers, so tankers that are taking oil from inside the Persian Gulf through to this clump here. You can see this clump here. So they're going over there. There's lots of very large crude containers that are there in the Persian Gulf. And then that oil is offloaded through a ship-to-ship transfer and then taken out. And the point here is that you're able to get oil in and out without it showing up on the transponders and, it seems, without Iran being able to attack it. That, as far as we can work out, is the Southern Highway. And it kind of answers this question, this conundrum we've been wondering about for quite some time. Because if you look at the big picture here, when we're talking about what's happening in the Persian Gulf, is this is the amount of oil up until that line that we had around the world, that kind of global oil demand up until the attacks on Iran. Then the strait was closed and we had a big gap as a result of that. And what we've just seen there, you know, ships passing through potentially, might help explain why the gap has been narrowing, because you've got actual more oil coming through the strait than people had expected. And on top of that, you have oil coming out via pipelines. You've got oil that China previously said it needed, but no longer is sucking in because it's got lots of its own stockpiles. You've got stockpiles coming out from the US. And add all of that up, and it's quite interesting. The gap is smaller than it looks on the surface. So all those predictions for the International Energy Agency and others saying this was going to be one of the worst supply shocks we'd ever seen, it was going to cause kind of economic catastrophe around the world, they're not necessarily true because you've got this extra bit of supply. The concern, though, is that that bit might be permanent and this bit might well be temporary, all of which is why all of this push towards getting some sort of a meaningful conclusion to what's happening in the Persian Gulf is so significant.
0: Well, Sanam Vakil is director of the Middle East and North Africa program at Chatham House and joins us now. Thank you so much for joining us here on the program. We're just listening to Ed Conway there, just explain the impact of the closure and possible reopening of the Strait of Hormuz. That very much a priority for Donald Trump. So at least we have a vague timeline for that. But when it comes to a lot of the other issues around this deal, what do you see as the main sticking points?
7: Well, first of all, thank you for having me. It will take some time, first of all, to demine the Strait of Hormuz. So the flow of traffic isn't going to obviously bounce back, as was explained. But beyond that, there are a couple of sticking points, just to point out a few. The Iranians have tried to assert that all of the conflicts are coming to an end. And so Lebanon, as we've seen over the past 10 days to 2 weeks, remains a flashpoint between the Israelis and the Iranians. And it will be up to Donald Trump to referee that dynamic of the conflict. Secondly, of course, we need to know what the framework for these negotiations on the nuclear concessions will look like. Alongside that, there needs to be a framework for the incentives on the Iranian side. And thirdly, will they be able to do this in 60 days? It has taken longer than 60 days to get to this memorandum of understanding. So there are a lot of red flags or pink flags, if I want to be less pessimistic, ahead of us.
0: I guess, you know, it makes sense, and one is usually right when one is pessimistic in these situations. But if we want to look at perhaps the more, if not optimistic, the more reassuring side, is the two sides, Iran and the U.S., have come to this deal. And it's obvious that both of them wanted to come to some kind of resolution. Again, what do you read into that going forward?
7: Well, President Trump has been making it clear for quite some time now that he wants an end to this war, and he's looking for a deal. So his commitment to the deal, his willingness to push back against Prime Minister Netanyahu's assertiveness in Lebanon suggests that his priorities are an agreement and a longer-term agreement, although, again, the second phase appears dubious. From the Iranian side, the messaging is quite clear. This isn't a leader-to-leader agreement. This is the Iranian system writ large coming to an agreement, and that's what matters. For quite some time, President Trump was complaining, if you will, that the Iranian system was in disarray, that there wasn't one person to talk to. But actually, the fact that this is the Iranian system making this agreement means that it's much more of a buy-in from Iran's many factions. We haven't seen Iran's supreme leader since he was selected. He's reportedly injured. So I think that is an important positive signal, Barbara.
0: Mm. I mean, you mentioned Israel, of course, and Benjamin Netanyahu. We heard from the Israeli prime minister just a few hours ago. He said that basically Israel will not withdraw militarily from South Lebanon, saying they'll stay in what they call security zones for as long as required to defend our country, which, you know, one could presume might then lead to some Hezbollah retaliation. Do you think we're even going to get to Friday for the signing of this memorandum of understanding?
7: I do think we are going to get to Friday. President Trump has made it clear that Friday is very important.

0: worried that there is going to be a need to continue to pressure both from the Iranian side as well as the American side to get to perhaps the next phase of an agreement. The nuclear issues are sticky, and the sanctions relief is also politically toxic on the American side. So there's no guarantee that we will get to the next phase, period. And there's no guarantee that we'll get to the next phase without a lot of bumps in the road.
1: Just very briefly, as a final point, we have seen very little, in fact, hardly any detail at all, either about the memorandum of understanding or how the negotiations will work. Is it going to be, you know, direct negotiations? Will Pakistan still be mediating? What do you make of that lack of clarity?
0: I think that's problematic. Obviously, both sides recognize the toxicity and the pressure that they have from their many constituencies inside their respective countries. But without understanding the contours or the framework, this will lead to more spoilers. And of course, a lack of process is very negative.
1: Sanam Vakil, Director of the Middle East and North Africa Program at Chatham House. Madam, thank you so much for sharing your views with us. Thank you.
0: Thank you.
1: You're watching The World with me, Barbara Serra. Still to come, a Sky News investigation identifies more of the children and students killed in a suspected U.S. strike on an Iranian school.
2: I'm Ed Conway, and in my new podcast, Stuff Matters, we take an object, crack it open, and reveal the world-shaping forces hidden inside. A pair of earbuds. 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A child's booster seat. What if they're actually deterring us from having children? 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It's called Stuff Matters.
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2: The jets were ordered to come back.
0: Historic day here today. How will you respond if India does launch airstrikes?
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0: I'm Yelda Hakim.
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8: You said to people, I'm not coming back for more, but you have come back for more.
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14: The whole neighbourhood has rallied around her. Pretty.
0: It was the opening day of the US-led war in Iran when a strike hit a school, killing, according to Iran, 168 people, most of them children. In the months since, the Pentagon has only said the incident is under investigation, even as evidence has mounted that it was a U.S. attack. The Sky News data and forensics team has now verified 152 of those killed. Tom Cheshire reports.
15: There was a general panic at the school. The teachers very quickly called the parents and asked them to come and pick up their kids.
16: The first day of the Iran war, as the US and Israel hit targets across the country, missiles travelling at hundreds of miles an hour were headed here.
15: I was calling my son's name. I still believed he might be alive. And I kept searching for him. I was shouting, Sepeh, Sepeh, my son, where are you?
16: Before this was rubble, before this was a bomb site, it was a primary school in Minab, on Iran's southern coast. It was a Saturday, the start of the school week. Children in class, teachers at work. No warning that they would become part of the war. In Tehran, the operation began before dawn, with several explosions reported in and around the capital. But that message hadn't reached parents in Minab, who were just getting their children dressed and ready for school. Children like Adrina Pega, who was in the first year. Her father spoke to Sky News.
15: We'd go play basketball whenever we could. This was part of our everyday life. This is a school that was attacked. Once my daughter's school bag was full of coloured pencils and books. Now all I have is a burned bag in my hands.
16: For the first time, Sky News has verified the identities of everyone from the school who was killed. 120 students, 73 boys and 47 girls, aged from 6 to 13, and 26 teachers who were killed in the strike. We built a database of every reported casualty, plotting names, ages and classrooms into a spreadsheet. We cross-referenced hospital records, footage from morgues and burial sites.
17: We've used those videos along with satellite imagery and witness testimony to map the school in detail for the first time. This will help us later to piece together why the attack was so deadly.
16: It is the most complete verified list of victims from this attack.
17: The attack was widely reported as targeting a girls' school, but our investigation shows that the majority of victims were boys.
16: The school at the top of the picture here was in the southern part of Minab in southern Iran. It's positioned close to an Iranian Revolutionary Guard Corps facility nearby. The school building was originally part of that IRGC compound, along with other buildings. They had been walled off and separated from 2022. However, the school had been separated for more than a decade. By the end of October 2015, this had also been clearly walled off. CCTV footage released by Iran's Ministry of Foreign Affairs showed the first wave of strikes. We have verified this footage. The missiles come down here, in the top right of the picture. Several hit the IRGC compound, but the one we need to pay attention to is here, the fourth explosion on the right. Our analysis confirms this is almost certainly the initial strike that hit the school. A smoke cloud behind indicates a second missile hit close by. Video filmed immediately afterwards shows damage to the school, and it was extensive. When Sky News visited Minab in May, we saw that destruction firsthand. Entire sections of the school reduced to rubble. The layout of the school is important to explain why more boys died than girls. Our investigation found the boys' school sat on the ground floor of the building, directly underneath the girls. Both sides of the school were damaged in the first wave, but the left side was completely destroyed. This is where the girls' and boys' prayer rooms were. And eyewitnesses have told us this is where teachers shepherded their students to make sure that everyone was accounted for. It was right where the missile hit. And because the boys' school was under the girls, more perished. The high number was because the building collapsed on top of them. One of those boys was Sepe Karimi, 9 years old. This is his father.
15: When I reached the top of the hill and saw the school, I almost fainted. Nothing of the school had remained. I was just looking at the part where my son's classroom had been, and there was nothing left there at all.
17: The US is the most advanced military in the world. It has the most extensive satellite coverage of anyone. It has the most capable intelligence agencies. So why was a primary school a target?
16: Admiral Joe Sestak previously commanded US ships in the Strait of Hormuz and is deeply familiar with military targeting.
3: I think that there was a rush for this war. It just kind of seemed to show up. And in the haste of getting out there, my assessment is, and I surely could be wrong, is that expect what you inspect. And they did not take the time to go through the targeting and to learn that allegedly this mistake, this tragic error, was because the target had not been updated since 10 years ago. To me, it may very well be that's what it is. We don't know yet, but I think accountability is required here for the terrible tragedy that occurred.
17: We sent a detailed list of questions based on our investigation to the Pentagon, and this was their reply. Good morning. Nothing to provide due to ongoing investigation. Thanks for reaching out.
16: Nothing for the families, nothing for the victims. The identities we have verified are a grim catalogue. The names, the faces, the young lives cut short. Tom Cheshire, Sky News.
0: Well, Anoua Abeka-Mensah from our data and forensics team worked on that investigation, and she joins me now. Thanks so much for being with us. It must have been a very long, painstaking process, painful too, I imagine. Just talk us through how you identified the victims, the people killed in this attack.
18: Yes, well, it was a really, really difficult process. And really all we were doing were collating as much information as we could from different sources. Some of these were government sources, lists of names and pictures that were shared with us. Some of these were local news sources, funeral announcements, for instance. But then the harder side was watching videos of morgues and looking at the names on the body bags, or watching hours of funeral footage and looking at the names and the pictures that were on coffins and by gravesides. But we pulled all of this together and we were able to compile this list of 152 people. And I think what's important here is not just the number and how big it is, 152 people killed in a singular strike in one place on a school, but also just what that number and what that list of names tells us. We learned about how many boys were killed, for instance, and we mentioned that in the piece that this had previously been reported as a girls' school.
0: Absolutely.
18: And we discovered that this was a boys' school as well, and there was a boys' school on the ground floor. And we also learned that in some cases, multiple members of the same family were killed. There were students who had parents that worked at the school, aunts and uncles that worked at the school, and siblings. And so compiling this list gave us all of that information as well as that number.
0: Because, of course, the location, the fact that it was a school is so crucial to all of this. But a school that's close to a compound associated with the IRGC.
18: Yes, exactly. And so this compound is associated with a missile brigade that is in the IRGC Navy. But it's worth noting that there is a lot on this compound that we know that civilians in the area used. There's a clinic, there's a football pitch, There's a cultural center that we know that the children used, for instance. But focusing on the school specifically, as you can see in this satellite image, the school was walled off from the rest of this compound at least a decade ago. We've looked at least 30 satellite images across 15 years. And in October 2015, there's a wall that's completed that separates the school. But the rest of these satellite images tell us a lot as well. They show that the school was very evidently a school. We see chalk markings in the playground. We see colours all over the walls. And in some cases, we see shadows in the playground. And we did some analysis on the length of those shadows and determined that they were consistent with very small people, children. So this raises a lot of questions around why this would be targeted by the US on the first day of this war.
0: It absolutely does. Anwar Abaka Mensah from our data and forensics team. Anwar, thank you so much.
18: Thank you.
0: Well, let's go to Brian Finucane now, a senior advisor for the U.S. program at International Crisis Group. Sir, thank you so much for joining us here on the program. I'm just wondering, from perhaps what you've just heard from our investigation and the other information that you've gathered over the past few months now, what conclusion you've come to about this attack?
19: Well, I think as a preliminary matter, it demonstrates that the administration, the Trump administration, could be publicly releasing much more information. It could have confirmed in the immediate aftermath of this tragedy that the U.S. was indeed responsible, as all indications point to, and also announced that it would continue to investigate the matter. Of course, this administration has not accepted responsibility for the strike. And instead, the president suggested that somehow Iran might be responsible for this attack, which seems ridiculous.
0: But apparently, I mean, obviously, there is an investigation that has apparently been completed but not published. How confident are you, if at all, that we will ever see a published and complete investigation?
19: I'm not confident at all. In fact, I'm rather skeptical given the lack of transparency by this administration in general. And with respect to this particular Secretary of Defense, he has shown a disdain for mitigation of civilian casualties, having dismantled much of the architecture within the Pentagon to avoid killing civilians, and a disdain for the law of war and military lawyers more generally. And so I'm not optimistic that we will see the results of this investigation.
0: What legal tests would investigators have to apply to determine whether this was actually a war crime, whether a war crime was committed?
19: Well, there may be several potential law of war rules in play here. There's an initial question of whether the target that the United States was attacking was a lawful target. If they were actually attacking the school, that raises some significant questions. There's questions about whether the United States undertook all feasible measures to identify the target and to check the identity, feasible precautions to avoid civilian casualties, and whether, even if they misjudged the identity of the target, whether they undertook an analysis beforehand to assess whether the expected harm to civilians would be excessive in relationship to the anticipated military advantage to be gained. But there seem to be real questions about the processes that the military used in this targeting attack.
0: I mean, you've hinted at a little earlier that Pete Hegseth, the Secretary for Defense, isn't perhaps a big supporter of the rules of war or international law in this case. So do you think the Pentagon will be asking any of the questions that you've just listed?
19: No, I'm very doubtful that they will be. But things do not stop at the Pentagon. Right? There are other actors within the U.S. government. And I think it is really important on the U.S. Congress to play a role here in forcing accountability, if not under this Congress, then under the next Congress. The defense committees need to be investigating this themselves, asking who's responsible for the relevant decisions here, how this happened, and trying to ensure this doesn't happen again.
0: I mean, obviously, I mean, any attack is horrific, an attack on a school, perhaps particularly so. It also happened at the very, very start of the war, and there was a lot of confusion around it. And as you mentioned, you know, Donald Trump at first certainly denied that the U.S. had anything to do with it. I'm wondering how much attention it's received in the United States itself and whether you think that maybe pressure from the public could push the Pentagon to investigate in a different way if it became a big issue.
19: It has not received enough attention. I think if the administration had acknowledged responsibility, it might garner more headlines. And I think that's intentional by the administration. They don't want this war to be further marred by a tragedy of this nature. The president evidently hoped this war would be another Venezuela, a short and sharp military spectacle. and acknowledging that in the opening day of this war, the U.S. attacked a school and killed 100-some children, that would definitely spoil their splendid little war.
0: These sorts of civilian targets or casualties are not unprecedented, certainly in recent U.S. military interventions. What makes this case particular or unique, if you think it is?
19: Well, you know, the high body count of children stands out, but the failure of the administration to acknowledge U.S. responsibility, which is something they could have determined fairly rapidly, that also distinguishes this terrible tragedy. I will say, I think it's necessary to not lose sight of the forest for the trees here, that ultimately this tragedy occurred because one man decided to take the United States to war on a whim against Iran. But for that decision, these children would still be alive today.
0: Brian Finucane, a senior advisor for the U.S. program at International Crisis Group. Sir, thank you for sharing your views with us.
19: Thank you.
0: You're watching The World with me, Barbara Sarah. Coming up next, we are here for the football. Iran's head coach tries to kick out the politics ahead of his team's World Cup opener in Los Angeles.
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5: 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Nice, right?
2: Tell your story. Iran's head coach has declared his players are just here for the football, not politics, after they arrived in Los Angeles to play their opening World Cup match against New Zealand. But politics surrounds the team after more than 3 months of war between their country and the U.S., including tough travel restrictions.
6: First of all, I would like to let you know that we are here to play football. And we are here to represent the respectful people of Iran, be it the Iranians inside Iran or the Iranian diaspora. We only think about our country. We're not political people. And the slogan of FIFA is this, that football is separate from politics, but the Iranian nation, we respect each and every Iranian.
2: Let's go live to our U.S. correspondent, Martha Kellner, who was in Los Angeles. Martha, it was always going to be hard, if not impossible, to completely keep the politics out. But the Iranian fans that have made it, I presume they're very excited now.
7: Yeah, as you say, some stories bigger than sport, and this definitely feels the case on this occasion. But, you know, one of the quirks of this fixture is that it's taking place in Los Angeles, which is home to the largest number of people of Iranian descent anywhere outside Iran. They call the place where I am here Tehrangeles, because it is such a hub of Iranians. So a huge amount of excitement here for this fixture, tempered by some people who, you know, see the team as an extension of the Islamic Republic and think that this football match shouldn't be taking place at all. I'm, though, going to speak to Mahdi, who has flown over here from Australia.
8: Yes.
7: Long journey for you, Mahdi, to be here.
8: Yeah.
7: You're incredible. You're going to be inside the stadium.
8: Yeah.
7: How are you feeling?
8: I'm really excited to watch the match. It's my, you know, dream for a long time to be in the match of the World Cup. And I, you know, would like to sooner to go and have a look, watch the match. Yeah.
7: Mm-hmm. And how do you think they will do, Iran? They've been in World Cups before, but it feels like they've got the edge over New Zealand.
8: Yeah, so I'm really hopeful, and I believe that they would be able to just, you know, play a good game and win the game, you know, 2-0, I believe. Mm-hmm. Yeah.
7: Yeah, and what do you think the atmosphere will be like inside the stadiums? Because lots of people have said they'll be inside that stadium to protest the... Yeah.
8: I understand that one. So everyone has a different kind of the political view. But I believe that, you know, before the match, people want to protest. And after the match, they will do the same. But during the match, I believe that everyone just watching the match and just enjoying and supporting the team and put all these political things aside and just focusing on the, you know, what's happening in the field. But after that or before that, you know, that's understandable. And people really care about what's happening in Iran and how difficult are the Iranian people in doing, you know, day-to-day life. But, you know, for that 90 minutes, you know,
7: you're going to be focused on the football.
8: Yes, yeah, focus on the football. You know, most of the, you know, it's very popular in Iran. Football is very popular in Iran, and, you know, people love football and they love Iranian team. Some political thing happening at the moment, but I believe that it doesn't have any impact on the, you know, the match.
7: Brilliant. Thank you so much, Mahdi. Get down to the stadium. I'm just going to move over here as well. Another group of people preparing to watch this Iran game. What are your feelings? Because it is obviously, you know, there are mixed emotions here about this game.
3: What do you mean mixed emotions?
7: Some people are going down to the stadium to protest. Others just purely getting behind the football team.
3: Well, I think, you know, they should put the political side of it aside totally and, you know, support the team. It's a team of Iranians, all Iranians, whether of religion or political views or anything like that. They should put that aside and just concentrate on, you know, make sure this team wins.
7: How pleased are you to see the Iran team here at all? Because obviously they had to move their training base from Arizona down to Tijuana in Mexico. There were uncertainties about the visas being approved until the last minute. How important is it to you that you see this Iranian team in a World Cup in the United States?
3: I'm very pleased that they are here. They should have been here. There shouldn't have been any political things applied to them, just like any other team, because FIFA is a separate organization. FIFA is the one is in charge of, you know, arranging all the, you know, the documentations and logistics for this team to come, just like any other team.
7: That's brilliant. And what do you think the score will be?
3: I think it's going to be... What do you guys think, my friends?
9: Max United.
3: No, it'd be about around 2-0.
7: Yeah.
3: 2-0.
7: Another 2-0 prediction.
9: Yeah.
7: Can I ask you, sir,
9: sure,
7: how much do you think it's possible to divorce the sport from the politics here?
10: Zero. Really, there's absolutely no room for politics and sports to put it together, but fortunately, you know.
7: There is a large protest planned outside the stadium, people planning on unfurling the pre-revolution flag. What do you feel about that?
10: I think they have nothing else to do, so they're standing out there doing the protest, you know, the bunch of idiots.
7: So you'll be purely getting behind the Iran team, cheering every goal?
10: Absolutely, yeah. Absolutely.
7: Brilliant. Thank you so much. Enjoy the game.
9: So
7: there you have the view from these people who clearly want to very much stay focused on the football. But as I say, you know, this is an almighty clash of geopolitics and sport. There is a large protest planned both inside and outside the stadium, which is around a 30-minute drive from here in Tarangeli. So, you know, all to play for in terms of sport and geopolitics, people trying to work out the possible terms of that deal between the United States and Iran on the very day that this World Cup fixture, Iran versus New Zealand, taking place in the United States. You really couldn't write this script.
2: That is true. Martha Kellner with the latest there in Los Angeles. And Martha will, of course, be monitoring all developments for us. Thank you. Now, the Prime Minister has said today that families are crying out for change as he laid out long-rumoured plans to ban under-16s from using social media. Keir Starmer also conceded teens would try to find their way around it following mixed success with a ban in Australia. Well, the new laws would cover Snapchat, TikTok, YouTube, Instagram, Facebook and X, and they would come into effect next spring. The YouTube Kids app will still be accessible for teens, as will WhatsApp and Signal. Additional measures like overnight curfews to tackle infinite scrolling are being considered for under-18s. Now, Australia was the first country to ban under-16s from social media at the end of last year. More than a dozen other countries are considering or in the process of implementing similar measures. Here's our science and technology reporter, Mickey Carroll.
11: Today could be the day childhood changed for the better in the UK. Or the day the country got its hopes up, only to be let down. It started with a grand announcement.
12: The government will ban access to social media for all children under the age of 16.
11: Not only were we following the Australian example of removing under-16s from platforms like Snapchat, TikTok, YouTube and Instagram from next spring, we were going further.
12: We're taking world-leading action on gaming services and live streaming platforms, where, at the moment, strangers can contact any child unchecked.
11: Romantic AI chatbots will be banned for anyone under 18, and popular chatbots like ChatGPT or Meta AI won't be blocked, but they'll be stopped from engaging in sexual content with young people.
13: Oh,
11: What about the children actually affected by the ban? Despite what the government says, these teenagers don't seem to want it.
13: I miss like using Snapchat a lot because I can't text my friends a lot, and also YouTube because a lot of my childhood memories were on YouTube, like watching with my parents and friends.
14: My life on social media is just as important as my life in person, so I would feel like I'd try get around the ban, obviously.
15: I think I'd be a lot more bored because there's not much to do in my day-to-day life without it. But, yeah, I think I'd be spending a lot more time on homework, which is not ideal.
11: This social media ban has the potential to be momentous, to inspire generational change, but it all hinges on one aspect working, the ability to properly verify the ages of social media users. If that doesn't work, the whole policy fails. One of the big criticisms of Australia's social media ban is how effective it seems to have been. There is research released recently that suggested that more than 60% of young people under the age of 16, so young people that are now banned from using social media, that they were still using their social media accounts, which suggested that the ban hadn't been that effective. Yoti runs age verification for some of the biggest companies in the world. According to its CEO, the government needs to urgently learn from other countries if it wants to make this ban a success.
16: The Australians were very clear that they were the first to do this and that it would take time for them to get this right. I think as an age company, we think that not requiring a buffer between the age of 16 and, for instance, a threshold of 18 to ensure that effectively anybody who is a young teenager wouldn't pass for 18 but possibly might pass for 16 hasn't helped.
11: And tech companies like Meta, YouTube and Snapchat, maybe unsurprisingly, say the ban won't work. In fact, they argue it'll push children to unregulated platforms. But this is all detail of the ban, which seems to be missing from today's announcement. Instead, the government says it will flesh out the finer points in the coming months.
17: We're making the big decision on the basis of the British public's voice, but we want to get the implementation right alongside them as well. And so today is a big decision, but the detail we're going to work through with the British public, with experts, with what is technically feasible.
11: It seems today was just the big idea. The devil's in the detail, and that is yet to be ironed out. Nikki Carroll, Sky News.
2: Since returning to office, Donald Trump has wasted no time in remaking the American presidency. There's perhaps no more powerful imagery of this than the White House, where he's torn down a wing for a new ballroom and gilded the Oval Office. Then there was the weekend cage fight for the president's birthday after he announced his preliminary deal with Iran. Here's a look at the transformation.
18: I think it's going to be the biggest event we've ever had.

0: very famous Rose Garden. It's been famous for a long time. They let it get a little bit out of control. We gave up in the grass, so we said, let's build it so we can use it.
1: Right there, you see all the trucks? They've just started construction of the new ballroom for the White House, and it's going to be a beauty.

memorable times. Well, we finish tonight on what is one of the biggest shocks of recent times at the World Cup. Well, they are right to be happy. Cape Verde supporters have erupted in celebration after their side held one of the tournament favorites, that's Spain, to a goalless draw in Atlanta. It was the small archipelago's first ever World Cup game, and they sit 67th in FIFA's world ranking. So there you go, a goalless draw in Atlanta to Spain, one of the favorites. And as we were mentioning a little earlier, Iran kicks off against New Zealand at 2 a.m. We'll monitor that match and any protests. But that is it from me and the team here tonight. Yelda is back with the world tomorrow from 9 p.m. Do stay with us here on Sky News. Anna Botting will be here next with the wrap, with a look at the day's news. Thanks for watching. Bye-bye.

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0: The whole neighborhood is rallied around her.
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7: Being a Sky News presenter.
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10: Thank you so much.
9: Trusting us to tell her story.
7: The battle for number 10.
9: Sky News has been given exclusive access.
7: Let me give you a sneak peek. It was the day those present would never forget.
9: Why did you decide to open up and tell your story?

0: Tonight on The Wrap, prosecutors call it one of the most shocking and horrific cases they have ever dealt with. Two men who adopted baby Preston Davey are found guilty of acts of pure evil. Social workers and medical staff are accused of missing a string of chances to stop the abuse. Millions of teenagers in the UK are to be forced off social media. At 17, you'll be able to join the army, get married and have a baby, but doom scrolling is out. Donald Trump arrives at the G7 summit in France with a deal to reopen the Strait of Hormuz and start 60 days of nuclear negotiations with Iran. But what exactly has been agreed? And they're calling it Terangelis. Football and politics collide as Iran prepare for their World Cup opener in a host country with which they are still at war. Well, we discuss the day's biggest stories with Kevin McGuire and Arlene Foster, plus a first look at the front pages of tomorrow's newspapers. Hello and a very good evening to you. Kevin, Arlene, welcome to both of you as well. Well, a teacher has been found guilty of murdering and sexually abusing a 13-month-old baby that he was adopting with his boyfriend. Jamie Varley faces a life sentence. His partner, John McGowan Fazakerley, was also convicted of charges including causing or allowing the death of baby Preston Davey. Once again, we're talking about the death of a child who was let down by the agencies and the people who should have loved and protected him. Well, Kevin, Arlene, this is truly distressing, is it not, to understand the details of this?
1: It is, and you have to read it, and you have to understand it to try and make some sense out of it, how these monsters were allowed to adopt, how they played the system, what mistakes were made to try and stop it happening again, because it's just utterly, utterly sickening.
2: But you rightly said it's shocking and it's an evil case until the next shocking and evil case. I mean, I've sat in studios talking about very distressing cases of child abuse and it must never happen again and lessons have to be learned. And then we come to the next one. And we do have to ask questions about, did his profession have an impact on him being allowed to adopt this child? And I think that we need to look at all of those details and what was missed in this case.
0: Well, let's get more then, shall we? Let's get this report from Shingi Marurike. And just a warning, it is distressing.
3: This is Jamie Varley in what appears to be deep distress, struggling to come to terms with the death of his adopted son, who is just 13 months old.
4: Just needs to go back in there and make him better.
3: He told officers the baby had accidentally drowned in the bath, but today a jury has concluded that this was a lie, and that Varley had killed the boy he was entrusted to care for after months of sexual and physical abuse.
5: Say, I love you.
3: Preston Davey was taken into care shortly after he was born. He was described as happy, healthy and bubbly. He was adopted by Jamie Varley and John McGowan Fazakerley when he was 9 months old. The court heard how in the 4 months he spent with the couple, he was indecently filmed and photographed, as well as being sexually abused and physically assaulted, suffering 40 traumatic injuries. This footage shows Varley shouting at Preston to keep him awake. The prosecution described this as an act of abuse. Preston had been taken to hospital 3 times while in the couple's care. During one of those visits, Varley explained bruises on Preston's forehead with this video of a toy box falling on his head. The prosecution said the clip was a deliberate attempt to mislead medics, with the footage filmed 12 days before the baby was taken to A&E. Okay. The couple rushed Preston to hospital one final time in July 2023. He'd suffered a cardiac arrest after an alleged sexual assault by Varley. A post-mortem examination found he'd either been smothered or had objects inserted into his mouth. This is Varley caught on police body-worn video, saying what happened was an accident. Varley and McGowan Fazakerley were arrested that night. Over the course of their police interviews, they both refused to take responsibility for what happened to the boy they named Elijah.
6: Have you done anything to cause Elijah's death?
7: No.
6: Has John?
7: No.
6: As far as you're aware?
7: No, as far as I'm aware, no. And trust me, he'd never do that.
6: As far as we can see, Elijah, when he came into your care, was a healthy baby with no injuries.
7: We have not caused Elijah's death.
8: The death of a child is always distressing, but the circumstances in which poor Preston Davey found himself over that four-month reign of terror is truly horrific. Jamie Varley has treated Preston as a plaything, as his plaything, as his property. Jamie Varley and John McGowan for Zachary went through the adoption process, went through the real stringent selection procedures that look at every facet of their lives, and presented as a young, professional, happy, solid, safe couple. But the reality was rather different.
3: Carol Homden is the chief executive of a children's charity who run an adoption agency. She says cases like this are rare and should always lead to lessons being learned.
9: It is a rigorous process, and it's rightly a rigorous process, because this is a service for our most vulnerable children. There are hundreds and thousands of children who enter care for their own protection each year, and the vast majority of those are cared for safely and well by the carers who support them. It isn't possible to manage out every single risk, however hard we try, and we must never be complacent.
3: The case has raised questions about the decision to place Preston with the couple and if any opportunities to protect him were missed. Oldham Council will now resume a serious case review, looking into what happened. At just 13 months old, Preston should have been safe. Instead, he lived through months of abuse, killed by a man who was meant to care for him. Shingi Marike, Sky News.
10: Well, you were clearly distressed listening to that. 4 months in their care, 3 visits to the hospital with breathing difficulties, a broken elbow, bruises noted as well, but no safeguarding issues were raised during that 4-month tenure.
2: And I just think listening to that, and maybe it's taken out of context, the interview from the lady from Children's Care about how the vast majority of children are protected. Well, sorry, that's not good enough. Every child should be protected that goes into adoptive care. And quite clearly, this child has been horrifically injured and then killed by his so-called adoptive parents. And you saw the play acting there. He didn't even admit it after the child has been murdered. And to say that the child was drowned, when it was quite clear that that was going to be found out by any post-mortem, that that hadn't been the case. It's just incredible to listen to, and very, very distressing, I have to say.
1: It's very difficult watch and listen.
2: Yeah.
1: That. And anyone who is adopted, or you know somebody who's adopted, you know the hoops they have to go through and the checks they have to go through. And so how have this pair got through that process?
10: Well, but surely the profession of Jamie Varley as a secondary school teacher, a profession which would no doubt have reassured social workers and the adoption agency, who would be tasked with assessing him and his partner.
1: Yeah, well, we've seen police officers can be murderers too with Sarah Everard. But it's how do you detect somebody who is clearly very cynical, calculating, manipulative, exploitative, predatory? Because the system has failed, and I agree. It's there are some things in life. If you know there's the odd failure, it doesn't really matter. But not when it's vulnerable children at such a young age. You can't afford to have any failures at all. And once the child has gone with them, 3 trips to hospital.
2: Come in 4 months.
1: When my kids were young, and they'd get sporting injuries, and you take them, they'd be questioned, and you'd be questioned.
2: Yeah.
1: Too. And I always found it quite intrusive. But then I thought, no, you've got to do this, and you've got to do it with everybody. And that's the, you've got to follow it through.
10: Can I ask a really difficult question? Baby Preston's birth mother, Sarah Davey, had been convicted of a murder at the age of 14 after befriending and then killing a 71-year-old woman that they'd then stuffed in a bin and wheeled to a canal and thrown their body in. Yeah. And she was in and out of jail afterwards for breaking licence agreements. His father, rather, was also a serial criminal. Preston's grandmother, who'd already adopted one of her daughter's children, had wanted to adopt Preston as well, but then was ill herself. She had said that she was uncomfortable with the fact that Preston was to be adopted by two men. Now, this is a difficult question given how far we have come in terms of equality, but will people be asking, do you think, whether it is right for two men to adopt a child?
1: Yeah, I think about, I think it's about one in five children are adopted by same-sex couples. It's something of that that ratio. And I don't think there's any evidence that they are abusers in a way. A man and a woman, a heterosexual couple, would be. But that
2: and
1: question,
2: there's been some horrific cases.
1: Yeah,
2: of that.
1: So that question will be addressed, but you want it to be addressed in an informed, objective way, rather than people grabbing pitchforks and lighting torches against all same-sex adoptions. I know same-sex couples who have children. They're amongst the most loving and supportive you'll ever come across. But clearly, this pair, these two men, should not have been allowed to adopt. So how and why were they? And that's the lesson you want to learn, is try and stop this happening again.
10: You've got a teacher who's consistently DBS checked as part of his profession. You know, nothing will...
2: Well, that is the question. Mm. Were there any warning signs missed of these pair? How long were they together? When they weren't together, were there any warning signs then when they came together? I mean, I think there has to be a full look at what happened because I think the fact that he was a teacher is significant. Did that give reassurance to the adoption agency to allow him to have the child, because he was a teacher? Mm-hmm. And obviously you feel if he's a teacher, he cares for children, he's an interest in children in a positive way. And then this happens.
1: Three trips to hospital, though, in such a short period. What is that reported through to whoever in social services are monitoring the adoption, or are they not told? Does it just stay with the NHS?
2: You see how manipulative he was on that short film we've seen there, Kevin.
1: The acting. Sometimes if people are evil, they will find a way to be evil, but you've kind of got to fix the system to try and squeeze them out as much as possible.
10: Yeah. Okay, well, grim reading, truly so. Now, Donald Trump has arrived at the G7 summit in France, keen to promote the deal he says has been reached with Iran. But he may find conversations a bit strained with those leaders he's called out over their lack of support for the war. Well, let us bring in our Europe correspondent, Alistair Bunkle. So a working dinner tonight, Alistair. Donald Trump arriving, of course, with this Iran agreement in his back pocket, but having face-to-face meetings with some of those leaders for the first time since really berating them, including Keir Starmer, for their failure to support his Iran war.
11: You know, I think the European leaders will breathe a sigh of relief for a number of reasons. One, you know, it was not a war that they wanted to be involved in. They made that very clear. And as you say, they took various tongue lashings from Donald Trump as a result. But it was a war that came home to Europe because of the blockage of the Strait of Hormuz, the increase of energy prices. That then puts domestic pressure on those leaders, whether they like it or not. So I'm sure there'll be a relief that it looks like a deal, or at least an agreement, or leading up to an agreement, let's see what the coming days bring, between Iran and the United States has been found. The French and the British in particular have said that they would contribute towards a military mission to secure the Strait of Hormuz once the ceasefire is in place. Let's see whether there's any further movement on that over the next 36 hours or so. Trump, on the one hand, saying it might not be necessary, but on the other hand, as we know, has said that the Allies should step up and play a greater role. I think more generally, though, particularly Emmanuel Macron, who is the host here, I think had Trump not got this deal over the line, which he wanted to do before he travelled to France, then he could have come here like a bear with a sore head, and cause all sorts of problems for the summit more generally, but for the French as hosts. So I think there'll be sort of a feeling of optimism on that side of things. But don't forget, you know, it's not just the G7 leaders here. You've also got other invited countries, and I'm thinking specifically Qatar and the UAE, both of whom have taken a lot of heat during this war. They've taken a lot of incoming. The UAE themselves have launched limited strikes against Iran. Penny for their thoughts about this deal. I think they'll be wondering, what on earth have we taken that pain for? And that's where potentially the slightly more tricky conversations between them and President Trump might occur.
10: Yeah, Alistair, fascinating. Thank you very much indeed. Well, Kevin, we're still waiting for the true text. We're told we'll get it after Friday's signing. Iran's mayor, news agent, certainly suggesting it's a 14-article draft memorandum of understanding. not a complete deal, as we were hearing from Alistair there. It would include lifting of US naval blockade within 30 days, suspension of sanctions on Iranian oil and petrochemical sales, immediate permanent halt to war on all fronts, etc., etc. So some details come out from the Iranians, if those are indeed the right ones. But how optimistic are you feeling about this?
1: It seems to be going the right way. But, of course, Trump's been on the verge of a deal often. It's not the unconditional surrender he was demanding at one time. There's not the regime change he was demanding at one time. There's not the complete end of the nuclear program he was demanding at one time. He's allowed a brutal theocratic regime in Tehran to humiliate the world's mightiest military power. He's lost. He is more desperate for a deal than the regime is in Iran. And he's emboldened it because it now knows it has the power to choke the world's energy supplies.
10: Well, the US Vice President, J.D. Vance, was thrown some true or false questions on American television. Let's just listen to that.
12: The Iranians are saying that they're going to have access to a $300 billion reconstruction fund. True or false?
13: Well, Ed, that's the sort of thing they could have access to, funded by the Gulf Coast Coalition, so long as they honor their end of the obligation. I think that one of the things you're going to see, Ed, and people have to be skeptical of this, is that the hardliners in the Iranian system will overemphasize the benefits that Iran gets while underemphasizing all the things that they have to concede and all the things they have to provide in order to get these benefits. So we absolutely are open to the Gulf Coast countries investing in the reconstruction of Iran.
10: Yes, and certainly part of that 14-point plan I started reading out there was the necessity for US and its allies to present reconstruction plans for Iran amounting to at least $300 billion. That is hardly a victory parade for Trump and co, is it?
2: And it's interesting that he's talking about the GC countries providing the 300. He's not talking about America putting money in there, and that's for obvious reasons. He doesn't want to look as if they're paying to end the war.
10: So the Gulf countries.
2: So the Gulf countries who have suffered, who have actually suffered as a result of what has gone on, are the people that are going to have to invest in this investment plan. Look, I'm glad that we are where we are. Let's not make any mistake about it. But I do worry about what's going to happen in terms of nuclear armaments in Iran and what it means. And I take Kevin's point absolutely that this has emboldened the Iranians.

0: He's been foul to Starmer, let's be honest about it. Mm-hmm. But it comes as he sits face to face, the British Prime Minister, alongside the American President, the man he's looked in the eye and promised extra spending on defence, when he's lost his defence secretary and his defence minister over the very issue of defence spending in this country.
1: He's paid quite a high price, Starmer, in trying to appease Trump in the past with a visit to see Charles and so on. And, of course, he's got this issue now of the war. He's got the issue of the North Sea. He's got the issue of social media companies, which are big American profitable tech corporations. You know, he's got a problem, but I think the Prime Minister was right not to allow Britain to be sucked into that war. Yes, there was some criticism over the use of bases for supply in the Americans, but he didn't commit UK forces, which Trump wanted. And I think France, Germany, sitting around that G7 table, they'll all be thinking, I'm glad we weren't bullied into joining Trump and Netanyahu in that attack on Iran.
0: Well, Donald Trump has also lauded the fact that now the Iran deal is done, deal in inverted commas, he will turn his attention back to Russia and Ukraine. Obviously, we saw the boarding of the tanker by British forces over the weekend. Dramatic pictures. You know, why it was done specifically now will raise questions for some people, no doubt, given the pressure on Keir Starmer and indeed his defence budget. But we also saw another attack on Ukraine as well, this time on the Kyiv Cathedral, Domaton, which is part of a monastery complex, a Shahid drone, what Zelensky has called it one of the greatest Russian crimes against Christian culture to date, the equivalent they've suggested to, the Notre Dame being hit, the head of the Orthodox Church of Ukraine calling Putin the Kremlin's Antichrist. I mean, such is it taken so seriously. I mean, it's another conflict that needs dealing with, isn't it?
2: It is, and it's been going on for such a long period of time, and the Ukrainians have been so resilient in the way in which they have fought this campaign. But when you see something like that, something iconic like that cathedral being attacked in that way, it brings it all home that this is still going on and still needs a solution. And if Trump is saying, right, I'm going to, and I hope it's in a positive way, let me say, is going to start the conversation about Russia-Ukraine, then let's hope that that brings something as well.
0: Well, I think Iran and Russia-Ukraine both on the table at the G7, but as we heard there from Alistair Bunkle, Qatar, UAE, the other invited guests there, they change the perspective, don't they?
1: But of course, all those Gulf states thought the US was there to protect them, and in the end, it hasn't worked out like that, and they've become targets because of the US, and the regime is still there in place in Iran. So they'll be weighing up whether the US is now a reliable ally.
0: Well, the other Russia story, of course, is the revelation that a Russian sabotage gang was against the attacks on properties linked to Keir Starmer. We'll tackle that, though, in the newspapers at 10:30, because it's on the front pages. Now, the government is planning a momentous change to the way young people in this country will be able to use, or rather not use, social media. It's expected that from next spring, children under the age of 16 will be banned from using apps like Instagram, TikTok and Facebook. Well, Mickey Carroll has more.
3: Today could be the day childhood changed for the better in the UK. Or the day the country got its hopes up, only to be let down. It started with a grand announcement.
4: The government will ban access to social media for all children under the age of 16.
3: Not only were we following the Australian example of removing under 16s from platforms like Snapchat, TikTok, YouTube and Instagram from next spring, we were going further.
4: We're taking world-leading action on gaming services and live streaming platforms, where, at the moment, strangers can contact any child unchecked.
3: Romantic AI chatbots will be banned for anyone under 18, and popular chatbots like ChatGPT or Meta AI won't be blocked, but they'll be stopped from engaging in sexual content with young people. What about the children actually affected by the ban? Despite what the government says, these teenagers don't seem to want it.
5: I miss using Snapchat a lot because I can't text my friends a lot, and also YouTube because a lot of my childhood memories were on YouTube, like watching with my parents and friends.
6: My life on social media is just as important as my life in person, so I would feel like I'd try get around the ban, obviously.
7: I think I'd be a lot more bored because there's not much to do in my day-to-day life without it.

0: But yeah, I think I'll be spending a lot more time on homework, which is not ideal.
1: This social media ban has the potential to be momentous, to inspire generational change, but it all hinges on one aspect working: the ability to properly verify the ages of social media users. If that doesn't work, the whole policy fails. One of the big criticisms of Australia's social media ban is how effective it seems to have been. There is research released recently that suggested that more than 60% of young people under the age of 16, so young people that are now banned from using social media, that they were still using their social media accounts, which suggested that the ban hadn't been that effective.
2: Yoti runs age verification for some of the biggest companies in the world. According to its CEO, the government needs to urgently learn from other countries if it wants to make this ban a success.
3: The Australians were very clear that they were the first to do this and that it would take time for them to get this right. I think as an age company, we think that not requiring a buffer between the age of 16 and, for instance, a threshold of 18 to ensure that effectively anybody who is a young teenager wouldn't pass for 18 but possibly might pass for 16 hasn't helped.
2: And tech companies like Meta, YouTube and Snapchat, maybe unsurprisingly, say the ban won't work. In fact, they argue it'll push children to unregulated platforms. But this is all detail of the ban, which seems to be missing from today's announcement. Instead, the government says it will flesh out the finer points in the coming months.
4: We're making the big decision on the basis of the British public's voice. We want to get the implementation right alongside them as well. And so today is a big decision, but the detail we're going to work through with the British public, with experts, with what is technically feasible.
2: It seems today was just the big idea. The devil's in the detail, and that is yet to be ironed out. Nikki Carroll, Sky News.
5: Well, our chief political correspondent, John Craig, is here. A bit unorthodox. Should we have a vote on whether we support this or not, Kevin?
6: I think it's too sweeping.
5: OK. Arlene?
7: I am supportive of taking action against social media companies, but I have to say I am concerned about some of the elements of this. And we should see more detail as well. That's the issue.
5: Yeah. John?
8: I think the social media companies are a disgrace and have been getting away with murder. And it's about time somebody took them on.
5: OK. Well, that surprised me. He was going to say that.
8: Opinion. Yeah.
5: Harry and Meghan have also posted about this, the Duke and Duchess of Sussex. They appear to be criticising the government over its plans. They've put out a statement saying they welcome new measures to better protect children online. But while measures such as these may help reduce harm, they do not fix the problem at its source. The burden cannot rest solely on parents and children. It must also be borne by the companies. The suggestion, therefore, is you fiddle with the ages, but the same broken business model lies behind the actual structure of it, which is the encouragement to make everybody stay on social media as long as possible as part of the business model.
6: Yeah, make it as addictive as heroin, still put on how to you take your own life, violent content, porn, all that will be on. We've got to clean up what they're publishing, and that isn't addressed by this.
7: Yeah. The element that I'm really pleased to see included is the AI chatbots, because I've heard some horrific testimony from parents about children who have taken their own lives because their child has got involved with an AI chatbot and they convince them that they're more important, the AI chatbot's more important than their friends and their family, and then they take their own lives. So I'm really pleased that the AI chatbots is part of this consultation. But I do think Harry and Meghan's talking about it's up to parents and children. Well, the government are saying, no, it's about the tech companies that they want to tackle. So I think they've got that wrong, actually.
8: In the Commons, Liz Kendall made a statement after the PM's breakfast time news conference, which got him a ticking off from the Speaker and Deputy Speaker.
7: And again.
8: Yes. But Liz Kendall faced a lot of questions, and there were a lot of unanswered questions. And I think what a lot of people have some concern about is he's basically saying that Ofcom will have to regulate this. Now, Ofcom is not exactly been the most...
5: Well, they're overburdened, everybody says. They've got too much on their plate, yeah?
8: Is that what they say?
5: That's what people told me.
8: OK.
5: They might be ex-Ofcom, but there we are.
8: Liz Kendall said she's going to come back to the Commons in July with more detailed proposals. But I think I think just saying that it'll be Ofcom that polices this, I think will worry a lot of people, and it's not going to be terribly well enforced.
5: But, John, I know Beth Rigby put this directly to the Prime Minister at that earlier morning news conference. Is this a swift effort by him to legacy build? And he said it's bigger than that. What's your feeling?
8: That was the claim. That claim was made by Julia Lopez, the Conservative spokesperson in the Commons today, a legacy issue. And she pointed out rightly this is just a massive U-turn, because the Prime Minister was previously against this. And you'll recall that the House of Lords voted three or four times, didn't it, for this ban?
7: We did.
8: And the government kept overturning it in the Commons and sending it back.
5: Yeah, well, literally a week ago, we had James Lyons in, you know, former comms at Downing Street under Keir Starmer. He suggested that Keir Starmer was fishing for legacy, including his really upset was that the assisted dying bill had fallen away. Lo and behold, it looks like it's coming back again. So, you know, is he seeking something, do you think, which isn't the winter fuel allowance, which is what other people might pipe up and say?
8: It's fairly unorthodox to have a news conference at 8:10 in the morning. That does suggest you're in a real rush. Mm. Then he did a television interview. Then he went off to the G7 summit. So clearly he's in an absolute rush to get this done now.
5: But even the landing on the tanker, you know, the Russian-linked tanker at the weekend, I mean, that could have been done at any time, couldn't it?
8: I'm not sure about that. I don't know the answer.
6: Well, I think you have to have a tanker in the right place that you think is contravening sanctions. But he's a man in a hurry because he may not have much time left in Downing Street. He can't be unaware that there's a by-election this week, and if a certain person wins, I'm just trying to see if you haven't named all the candidates. I don't know. I don't know if I've done that yet. So he'll be aware of that, because in a way, when you listen to his sentiment, I agree these companies have got away with murder at times for too long, but it's how you deal with them. They're going to be very reluctant. They don't want it to work. So they're not going to be very cooperative. So you're going to have to hit them with huge fines and regulatory powers. And Ofcom is utterly useless at the moment. But he knows. But he got the sentiment right, because he knows parents. It can't be a parent or grandparent in the country that isn't worried about what children are seeing. But he hasn't got the answers. And how are you going to actually do it? Okay. I mean, that's the most important bit is missing.
7: Yeah, that's absolutely right.
5: We will no doubt talk more about that in just a moment. John, for the moment, thanks very much indeed. We will be taking a first look at the front pages next.
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0: I urge you not to look away. If Hamas hands the hostages over, they will end this conflict.
1: The world has been watching. Good to see you again. How are you?
0: Did she say how he was?
2: The conditions are awful.
3: The jets were ordered to come back.
4: Well, time now to see what is making the front pages of tomorrow's newspapers. So let's start with the Daily Mail. It leads on the baby Preston case, highlighting eight missed chances to save baby Preston from what they describe as evil adoptive fathers. The Sun uses the word betrayed, saying 13-month-old Preston Davey was failed by the system. The Guardian leads with Meta, YouTube and Snapchat hitting back at the Prime Minister, vowing to ban social media for under-16s. The Metro says Keir Starmer has received praise and condemnation after promising the ban will keep children safe. The Eye says a Russian mastermind was behind the arson attacks on Starmer's home. Meanwhile, an investigation by the Financial Times finds the attack on Starmer's property was led by pro-Kremlin hacktivists. The Mirror marks the 10th anniversary of the murder of Jo Cox, with her family calling for unity alongside the relatives of murdered Conservative MP David Amos. The words of assisted dying campaigner Dame Esther Ranson, featuring on the front of the Daily Express as she welcomes the bill returning to Parliament. And the Daily Star says the partners of England's superstars are setting up camp more than 1,400 miles away from the Three Lions training camp. Do I understand that at all? Anyway, I don't want to look, actually. I'm moving on. Anyway, many of our top stories in here. I mean, there are many stories that would make a lead, weren't there?
5: Yeah.
4: But let's start with the coverage of this 13-month-old baby Preston and his two adoptive dads in the Daily Mail, Kevin.
5: Yeah, they focus on eight missed chances they calculate. They also ask, did political correctness play a role in failure to stop them? There's a question mark there. And in journalism, there's a saying that if the Mail has a question mark in a headline, the answer is no. But, of course, you see what they're getting at. Because it was two men who did the adoption. I think we discussed earlier it's about one in five adoptions are same-sex couples. Mm-hmm. But they also, the Mail asked, did they manipulate it because they were middle class, had both professional jobs and were articulate. So were the authorities taken in by that? And that's a question that has to be asked. You've got to ask all questions.
4: Yeah.
5: And you've got to await the answers because
4: One was a sales director who worked abroad a lot. The other one, who is on the left of our screen there, was a teacher in a secondary school and, in fact, a year head. And that would have meant all sorts of DBS checks, you know, criminal record checks would have been passed, and it would have led social workers and the adoption agency to think, you know, pillar of the community.
6: Well, look, this is a point about checks. Some of the checks that people go through nowadays are tick box exercises, and your teacher, you're the head of year whatever, you're doing a good job, tick. There's no actual looking behind that. And I mean, that is the difficulty here. And when I listen to people saying the vast majority of children are kept safe when they are adopted, that's not good enough. No. And really, yeah. This is a horrific story. Really, really distressing, I have to say. And I know this child came from a very difficult background, but surely there was a family out there that would have loved to have had a little boy to care for and to bring up. And instead, that child has been horrifically abused and eventually murdered.
5: You know, the child had an absolute right to be protected by the authorities, and there's been this catastrophic failure. Primary responsibility is on the couple.
6: Of course.
5: But nevertheless, we have to have a system that prevents that happening. And the difficulty is, if you're a teacher and you're year 11 head, you probably know how the system works. And you probably know the answers you need to give. And that could be where people have been taken in by him. Yeah. But anyone, you know, I know people who've tried to adopt and foster, and it's incredibly difficult.
6: It's very difficult.
5: And it isn't tick boxing. They go right through your life, your personality, who you are. That is how it usually happens.
6: In that case.
5: That is how it's supposed to happen. Now, did that not happen here, or did it happen, But because they knew the answers they had to give and how they had to behave, they've cynically
6: and query
5: played
6: how,
5: the system.
6: And there is a query then, how do you protect against that? How do you protect against manipulative people who are evil and who are only out for themselves and their own gratification,
5: there is now absolute protection if somebody is that
4: is
5: evil. You've got to narrow it down and make it less and less likely, because it's just awful. And
4: but if you go back to the front page of the Daily Mail and the image that they've chosen to put in their paper of Preston Davey, he arrived with this couple at 9 months old. 4 months later, he was dead. Jamie Varley, who's pictured there on the left of your screen, claimed Preston drowned in the bath. Post-mortem examination found there was no water in his lungs, and it was believed he died from acute upper airway obstruction. A truly distressing case to read, and no doubt many of the newspapers will have it on the inside as well.
6: Yeah. And I'm sure the foster parents who had the little child from literally birth up until 9 months are feeling bereft.
4: Absolutely. Let us go to the Metro, which is about the so-called Iran deal or the Memorandum of Understanding. Experts, the Metro tells us, say that America is weaker and less trusted, Arlene, after the deal.
6: Well, my worry is that Iran will be emboldened by this deal. Now, of course, Trump will say quite the opposite and will say, to me, it's just the heads of agreement. Basically, it's a ceasefire until we hear the details and know what's going to happen in terms of nuclear disarmament in Iran. But it is very worrying, I think, mostly for the Iranian people and secondly for the West as to how this impacts on us going forward.
5: Trump has been played like a fiddle by a theocratic, brutal regime in Tehran, which has outmaneuvered him all the way through on social media and little quips. And he might have the world's preeminent military superpower, but he's lost. He's lost his own war. He's lost the war he started.
4: But it's clipped his wings for future projects like this, hasn't it? After, his overexcitement at getting Nicolas Maduro of Venezuela in that raid.
5: And,
4: he thought he could do the same here. I mean, to be fair, the Ayatollah died. Many Iranian leaders died in the early stages
5: And was replaced by his son, who was considered anything more hard line, and the regime is still in place. And of course, yes, Trump has been menacing Cuba, tightening the blockade. The country you would want him to support, and the US was supporting under Biden, Ukraine, has been left out on a limb in part by Trump, who seems to have this bromance with his fellow authoritarian nationalist in the Kremlin. And there he seems to be more interest recently in his garden party and his cage fighting. It's kind of, God help America and God help the world.
4: I'm going to jump. I haven't got time to dwell on that. Let's go to the Eye and the Financial Times, which talks about this plot to burn down Starmer's home was linked to a Russian mastermind. Two men were found guilty of conspiring to carry out arson attacks on a property connected to the Prime Minister. Investigators are exploring suspected links to Moscow. Now, what's interesting is that the police have said they cannot identify who the Russian-speaking Telegram account was. It was called El Money, which promised payment to these two in cryptocurrency. But the Financial Times has done its own, investigation, based on Telegram archives, cryptocurrency wallets and court evidence and interviews. They managed to track down that it's closely aligned with someone called No Name 057, a pro-Kremlin hacktivist group that the US has called a Russian state-sanctioned project. So this is all very interesting, isn't it?
6: It is very interesting and very worrying, and probably one of the reasons behind why the government in the King's Speech announced that they're having a new national security bill based on state threats from other countries, such as Russia, such I presume as China as well. So they're bringing forward legislation to deal with this, but this is the reality of what's been going on in the background, which has obviously informed that legislation that's coming forward.
5: Mm. The allegation is Iran has been paying criminals to attack Jewish targets in London too.
4: And even in this case, the Russians are accused of active activating people to put up anti-Islamic signs in order to stir racial hatred.
5: Yeah, Hope Not Hate, the anti-extremist community group, has evidence of that, and attempting to get Muslim youths to respond in order to fuel a hate war. It's incredibly serious, and it's... Yeah. The government's going to have a strategy on how you combat it. Yeah. You can't look the other way when somebody connected, alleged to be connected.
4: But people
5: to
4: are
5: the
4: being recruited via Telegram or other channels in order to be paid $3,000.
5: You can't look the other way if there's been an arson attack on the Prime Minister's home, and I think his sister and her daughter were in the house at the time. Thankfully, no one was injured or killed, but it was also the case of a postal service, an air service in the West Midlands, and there's a fire which was believed to have been created by an incendiary device from Russia, probing all the time. I mean, of course, we are supplying Ukraine with weapons, and quite rightly, that's been used to fight...
4: And now boarding super tankers.
5: Russia, which allegedly. The Kremlin is going to push back in its own way.
4: Yeah. Social media, talking of which, The Guardian talks about, the big tech, the firms hitting back. I mean, will the onus genuinely be on them? Yet Meta, YouTube and Snapchat, the paper suggests, have all criticised the ban, Arlene.
6: Well, it's not surprising that they've criticised the ban. They've always been very circumspect when it comes to regulation. However, I think that this was inevitable given what was happening in other jurisdictions, most notably Australia. But we're told that 6 in 10 young people are still online in Australia, so there are lessons to be learned from Australia as well. Look, this is incredibly difficult. I do think it's important to send a message that what is happening at the moment is unacceptable. I do think it's important that we deal with chatbots, which are causing some of our young people to take their own lives. But it is going to be incredibly difficult to achieve what the Prime Minister says he wants to achieve because of the tech companies, because of people being able to get around with their virtual private network addresses and VPNs and all of that. Mm-hmm. So I noticed that this is just a very much a high-level announcement today. Of course, the Conservatives would say, well, why didn't you agree to our amendments that we put forward four times, I think it was, in the Lords? Why is this only coming out now? And then that leads you on to the fact that the Prime Minister's trying to say this was my big achievement in terms of...
4: Yeah. Well, I mean, the other thing as well is assisted dying, which is in the Daily Express as well. Apparently he was upset that had not got through. So it's now back.
5: Yeah, he voted for it with another private member's bill, built on the one that was blocked in the House of Lords with 1,000 amendments, many of them just intended to wreck the
6: legislation. No, that's not correct.
5: Despite the fact it was voted by MPs in the House of Commons.
6: Well, there's a lot of MPs voted for it in the House of Commons, as you well know,
5: that's
6: Kevin. And they voted on the basis that the Lords would tidy it up. And then when it was sent to us to tidy up, they objected to us tidying it up. So let me tell you this. This bill has come back and it's exactly the same bill we're told as came before. So what are we supposed to do? Turn a blind eye to the fact that all the clinicians are against it. Every single one of the bodies are against it. So why is that the case?
5: It'll be very interesting to see if it can be used to the Parliament Act.
6: Well, it'll be very interesting to see what happens in the Commons because the third reading, I think, was only got through by a majority of 22
4: people. Isn't Parliament Act normally used for things that are in...
5: So
6: we'll let's see if it changes.
5: I think you can use the argument, but I'm not sure it would apply.
4: Parliament Act would be to put something through as in a manifesto. This was nowhere near
5: No, that's right.
4: But so why is it... Now, is it unconstitutional to
5: use it? I'm not sure it could actually formally be used. I think the argument could be made, but I don't know if it constitutionally you could use it. But I think there is a very strong argument. If we have an elected House of Commons and that passes legislation, an unelected House...
4: Even if it's a poorly written bill, which is what the Lords have said.
5: That's your judgment.
4: No, it's not my judgment.
6: No, and it's not the judgment of the MPs that sent it to us.
5: If it's passed by an elected...
6: On the basis that we would tidy it up.
5: An elected House of Commons...
6: On the basis that we would tidy it up.
5: An unelected House of Lords should not reject it and thwart the will of the people.
4: OK. Well, is it back tomorrow, is it? Is it Tuesday? Did I just hear that the weekend?
5: No, it's...
4: No? When's it coming?
5: Private members. It'll be
6: Friday. Private members, but it'll be a Friday.
4: OK. Right. Next up, we will have a real World Cup clash as Iran take on New Zealand, hosted by the country they're officially still at war with, live to America next.
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19: Vladimir Putin calls you outstanding, Mr. Musk. 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
4: See? Now, they call it Tarangelis. The City of Angels is home to an Iranian diaspora that some put as high as 600,000 people. And tonight, in a collision of football and politics, Iran will kick off their World Cup campaign against New Zealand in the city's SoFi Stadium, despite the fact that they are officially still at war with the host nation. Well, let's bring in our US correspondent, Martha Kellner. There are so many amazing parts to this. One, it's LA, of all places that they're heading to first, Martha. And two, this whole business with the Iran war.
35: Yeah, a very unusual time for this game to be taking place. And as you say, another quirk that this match is happening in Los Angeles, which is home to the largest number of Iranian people anywhere in the world outside of Iran. They actually call where I am at the moment Tarangelis because there are so many Iranians here. And I have to say, they are very divided in their feelings about this match. Some people here see the Iran football team as a direct extension of the governing system in Iran. And they say they're going to be using this opportunity to protest in large numbers. Other people say that sport has no place alongside politics, that politics should be kept out of sport. Have a listen to a few of the people I've been talking to.
36: A lot of protests today, and we're just going to keep fighting and show off our flag. This is Iran's flag.
37: But the fact that they're here, and they're not only in this country, but in this city where I'm located.
35: Where there are so many Iranians.
37: Oh, absolutely. Yeah, that's actually, to me, that's a blessing.
38: I just want to support the team. I'm just, soccer fan.
0: But I understand what happened to Iran. I'm not, you know, going to say that we don't care about that. But today, I'm just watching the match. I'm just supporting the team regardless of the flag or this kind of thing.
35: It did feel at points that this fixture might not take place here in the United States at all. Iran had to move their training base from Arizona to Tijuana in Mexico. And even now, there are a number of the Iran football support team who will not be able to come inside the United States. There are protests planned at the SoFi Stadium, which is around a half an hour drive from here for this evening. Obviously, Iran very keen to get a victory against New Zealand. They are the favourites in that game. But as I say, the sport here does feel secondary to the wider political picture.
4: Absolutely. Martha, plenty more from you, obviously, later on. Thank you very much indeed for that. Well, you heard the sort of the anti-Iranian revolution, anti-Mullah sentiment in some of the people that that Martha's been speaking to. But this really is a clash of a lot of things here, isn't it, don't you think?
1: Oh, God, it is. But I remember Iran beat the USA 2-1 in the World Cup in 98 in France. Brian McBride scored.
2: Stato.
1: He played for Fulham. He scored for the USA. Anyway. There's always a political dimension to sport. You can't take it away. Anyone who says sports and politics don't mix are bonkers. Because, of course, it does. Otherwise, you would have never had sporting boycotts of South Africa when Nelson Mandela was in prison and, you know, apartheid and white supremacy was imposed. But it is... I feel this is a particularly political World Cup in the US because of Trump. And I think the Somalian referee, fantastic referee, wasn't allowed in because there's a travel ban on Somalia. FIFA should never have allowed the World Cup go if that was going to happen.
4: Should we have a quick word about Spain, obviously, because it's been one of the biggest shocks, is it not, of the World Cup so far? You know, held to a draw quite extraordinarily by Cape Verde. Plenty more coming up in the next part of our programme. The wrap continues after this break.
25: What's the best thing about being a Sky News presenter?
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4: Let's bring you some breaking news.
25: Being a Sky News presenter.
4: I began by asking...
5: Thank you so much.
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38: I'm just going to put some body armor on.
39: I'm Yelda Hakim.

0: Tonight on The Wrap, prosecutors call it one of the most shocking and horrific cases they have ever dealt with. Two men who adopted baby Preston Davey are found guilty of acts of pure evil. Social workers and medical staff are accused of missing a string of chances to stop the abuse. Also tonight, millions of teenagers in the UK are to be forced off social media. At 17, you'll be able to join the army, vote and have a baby, but doom scrolling will be out. Donald Trump arrives at the G7 summit in France with a deal to reopen the Strait of Hormuz and start 60 days of nuclear negotiations with Iran. But what exactly has been agreed? And they're calling it Terangelis. Football and politics collide as Iran prepare for their World Cup opener in a host country with which they are still at war. Well, we discuss the day's biggest stories with Kevin McGuire and Arlene Foster, plus a first look at the front pages of tomorrow's newspapers. Well, hello, good evening to you, Arlene. Kevin, welcome to both of you as well. A teacher has been found guilty of murdering and sexually abusing a 13-month-old baby that he was adopting with his boyfriend. Jamie Varley faces a life sentence. His partner, John McGowan Fazakerley, was also convicted of charges including causing or allowing the death of baby Preston Davey. Once again, we're talking about the death of a child who was let down by the agencies and the people who should have loved and protected him. Well, Kevin, Arlene, the details of which are truly horrific.
1: Totally horrific. And I was just commenting to you earlier that I've sat in studios before talking about horrific abuse cases, but this unfortunately tops the lot. How could you sexually abuse, as we've been told, a little baby? He was only 9 months when he came to them, died, murdered at 13 months and subjected to some horrific injuries. And yet, despite the fact that he went to hospital 3 times and had 40 injuries, it didn't flag up any red lines. And I mean, I have to say, the questions that are there are incredible for the social services, for the hospital. And why is it the case that this horrific, evil monster was allowed to adopt this child with his partner? Why did it happen? And there's no point saying it doesn't happen in the majority of cases. This child has been let down by society and by the parents who were supposed to love him.
2: Fatal errors have been made, and it's how do you identify them and attempt to stop it again? No system will ever be 100% safe. If you have very cynical, manipulative, calculating, exploitative, predatory people, parents, in this case. But we have to do everything we can to protect the most vulnerable in society, including this baby. It's a very hard read, listen, watch, to think about it and try and process it. But we have to, individually and collectively, to try and prevent it happening again, which I know you can never get guarantees in place, unfortunately, if people are going to behave in an utterly monstrous way.
0: Well, I know you've raised the prospect that one of those accused and found guilty of murder was a teacher in a secondary school. But let's get more from Shingi Marike, and a warning, his report is distressing.
3: This is Jamie Varley in what appears to be deep distress, struggling to come to terms with the death of his adopted son, who is just 13 months old.
4: She needs to go back in there and make it better.
3: He told officers the baby had accidentally drowned in the bath, but today a jury has concluded that this was a lie, and that Varley had killed the boy he was entrusted to care for after months of sexual and physical abuse. Say, I love you. Preston Davey was taken into care shortly after he was born. He was described as happy, healthy and bubbly. He was adopted by Jamie Varley and John McGowan Fazakerley when he was 9 months old. The court heard how in the 4 months he spent with the couple, he was indecently filmed and photographed, as well as being sexually abused and physically assaulted, suffering 40 traumatic injuries. This footage shows Varley shouting at Preston to keep him awake. The prosecution described this as an act of abuse. Preston had been taken to hospital 3 times while in the couple's care. During one of those visits, Varley explained bruises on Preston's forehead with this video of a toy box falling on his head. The prosecution said the clip was a deliberate attempt to mislead medics, with the footage filmed 12 days before the baby was taken to A&E. The couple rushed Preston to hospital one final time in July 2023. He'd suffered a cardiac arrest after an alleged sexual assault by Varley. A post-mortem examination found he'd either been smothered or had objects inserted into his mouth. This is Varley caught on police body-worn video, saying what happened was an accident. Varley and McGowan Fazakerley were arrested that night. Over the course of their police interviews, they both refused to take responsibility for what happened to the boy they named Elijah.
5: Have you done anything to cause Elijah's death?
6: No.
5: Has John?
6: No.
5: As far as you're aware?
6: No, as far as I'm aware, no. And trust me, you'd never do that.
5: As far as we can see, Elijah, when he came into your care, was a healthy baby with no injuries.
6: We have not caused Elijah's death.
7: The death of a child is always distressing, but the circumstances in which poor Preston Davey found himself over that four-month reign of terror is truly horrific. Jamie Varley has treated Preston as a plaything, as his plaything, as his property. Jamie Varley and John McGowan Fazakerley went through the adoption process, went through the real stringent selection procedures that look at every facet of their lives. I'm presented as a young, professional, happy, solid, safe couple. But the reality was rather different.
3: Carol Homden is the chief executive of a children's charity who run an adoption agency. She says cases like this are rare and should always lead to lessons being learned.
8: It is a rigorous process, and it's rightly a rigorous process, because this is a service for our most vulnerable children. There are hundreds and thousands of children who enter care for their own protection each year, and the vast majority of those are cared for safely and well by the carers who support them. It isn't possible to manage out every single risk, however hard we try. And we must never be complacent.
3: The case has raised questions about the decision to place Preston with the couple and if any opportunities to protect him were missed. Oldham Council will now resume a serious case review, looking into what happened. At just 13 months old, Preston should have been safe. Instead, he lived through months of abuse, killed by a man who was meant to care for him. Shingi Marike, Sky News.
9: Well, you know, the horrific images that we've seen, the beautiful face of this child, which is on the front page there of The Sun, betrayed, the paper quoting the child's distraught nan, as they said, saying the social workers involved must be fired, and the Daily Mail as well, pointing out the 8 missed chances to save baby Preston from what they call evil adopted fathers.
1: I have to say I'm a little concerned that it's the local council that's carrying out the inquiry. I think this needs to be an inquiry of more heft, if I can put it like that, because if it keeps on, the council is looking into their own employees, shall we say. I think it should be somebody external looking into this issue. And can I just say, for the listening to that police officer, those police officers have had to go through a horrific time looking at all of this evidence and getting to the truth of all of this. You've seen how manipulative the murderers were. So I just think sometimes you have to think about those people who have to get to the truth, and those police officers will have had to go through a horrific time.
2: If Oldham Council hasn't appointed somebody outside...
1: Yes.
2: Of heft, they should do it tomorrow.
1: Yeah.
2: Because they can't just do this internally. That would not be good enough. And
1: no.
2: the nan's response, if social workers, if they've made terrible, terrible errors...
9: Well, the Mail points out that one senior social worker questioned whether officials had been manipulated by the middle-class couple who both had professional jobs and were articulate and so on.
2: Yeah, and who would have known how to play the system.
1: Which is why you need somebody from outside.
2: And that has to be that has to be assessed. I think you look at the... Yeah, the little face of the book, you know, on the Sun, and it is utterly heartbreaking. And I think betrayed, absolutely. And I think The Sun also get it spot on, murdered by Twisted Dad and failed by the system. The murderer is the dad, but the system has failed because it's allowed that to happen in some way. And we've got to discover how that was allowed to happen, because there are many, many successful adoption stories, but this is a tragic...
9: From start to finish, because baby Preston, both parents were criminals. His mother, he was taken off his mother at 5 days old because she, at the age of 14, had befriended and murdered with a friend, a 71-year-old woman, dumped the woman's body in a bin and thrown it into Rochdale Canal, and had then been in and out of jail, breaking her licence, had another child that was then adopted by the nan, and then had, had another baby with another serial criminal who happened to be in jail at the time as well. So a terrible start, and this utterly horrific end.
1: Which makes it even worse in many ways, because the poor child had a really poor start in life. Fostered, and we understand the foster parents were very good to the little baby, and then adopted by these monsters. I mean, it's horrific. I can't tell you how horrific it is.
2: There are many, many children given chances and opportunities by foster and adoption parents they would never otherwise have. But this is... something has just gone horribly, horribly wrong here.
9: Now, let us move on to France, in fact, because Donald Trump has arrived at the G7 summit in France, keen to promote the deal he says has been reached with Iran. But he may find conversations a bit strained with those leaders he's called out over their lack of support for the war. So let's hear then from our Europe correspondent, Alistair Bunkle, who is at the summit.
10: It was not a war that they wanted to be involved in. They made that very clear. And as you say, they took various tongue lashings from Donald Trump as a result. But it was a war that came home to Europe because of the blockage of the Strait of Hormuz, the increase of energy prices. That then puts domestic pressure on those leaders, whether they like it or not. So I'm sure there'll be a relief that it looks like a deal, or at least an agreement, or leading up to an agreement, let's see what the coming days bring, between Iran and the United States has been found. The French and the British in particular have said that they would contribute towards a military mission to secure the Strait of Hormuz once the ceasefire is in place. Let's see whether there's any further movement on that over the next 36 hours or so. Trump, on the one hand, saying it might not be necessary, but on the other hand, as we know, has said that the Allies should step up and play a greater role. I think more generally, though, particularly Emmanuel Macron, who is the host here, I think had Trump not got this deal over the line, which he wanted to do before he travelled to France, then he could have come here like a bear with a sore head and caused all sorts of problems for the summit more generally, but for the French as hosts. So I think there'll be sort of a feeling of optimism on that side of things. But don't forget, you know, it's not just the G7 leaders here. You've also got other invited countries, and I'm thinking specifically Qatar and the UAE, both of whom have taken a lot of heat during this war. They've taken a lot of incoming. The UAE themselves have launched limited strikes against Iran. Penny for their thoughts about this deal. I think they'll be wondering, what on earth have we taken that pain for? And that's where, potentially, the slightly more tricky conversations between them and President Trump might occur.
9: Well, let's just bring you some breaking news. We're actually getting from the Reuters news agency out of California. And this is that 8 crew members are believed to have died in a B-52 bomber crash at California's Edwards Air Force Base. There is burning debris at the scene. The B-52 is capable of carrying a 70,000-pound payload. It was involved, if you remember, back in the original attack against Iran's nuclear sites. They are part of the fleet that has been at RAF Fairford as well, along with the B-1, B-2 bombers. The B-52 Stratofortress, as it's known, has also been used at RAF Fairford in order to continue bombing Iran. But this is taking place at California Edwards Air Force Base. 8 crew members believed to have died in this B-52 bomber crash. We'll see what more we get on that and what happened to cause the jet to crash as well shortly. In the meantime, let us bring us back to the G7. The text of the agreement with Iran as well, not yet been published, of course, but it's being reported that Iran could have access to a $300 billion reconstruction fund, something that was put to J.D. Vance, the U.S. vice president, on CBS News.
11: The Iranians are saying that they're going to have access to a $300 billion reconstruction fund. True or false?
12: Well, Ed, that's the sort of thing they could have access to, funded by the Gulf Coast Coalition, so long as they honor their end of the obligation. I think that one of the things you're going to see, Ed, and people have to be skeptical of this, is that the hardliners in the Iranian system will overemphasize the benefits that Iran gets while underemphasizing all the things that they have to concede and all the things they have to provide in order to get these benefits. So we absolutely are open to the Gulf Coast countries investing in the reconstruction of Iran.
9: Well, with a little irony, of course, Iran in action in America. Let's take you live to pictures from Los Angeles then, counting down to Iran's World Cup opener against New Zealand. The city hosts one of the world's largest Iranian diasporas, something which is also extraordinary, isn't it, that it happens to be there.
12: No.
9: Some estimate as many as 600,000 people of Iranian descent live in Los Angeles. And our US correspondent Martha Kellner telling us it's got the biggest population of Iranians anywhere in the world, apart from in Iran. But as you can see, there are protests afoot, many people taking the opportunity to protest against the Iranian regime as well as to support their team. They, of course, mindful of the tens of thousands of people who were killed near the start of this year with protests in Iran about the cost of living. And some suggestion at the time that from Donald Trump that he would support the Iranian people. Well, then, of course, he did start bombing with the Israelis on February the 28th. No mention necessarily of the Iranian people then, though at the start he did talk about regime change. But that is the flag of the pre-revolutionary Iran. It is interesting to see that people have taken this opportunity now with this conflict of politics and sport, Ali.
1: Well, I mean, you see on screen there where Iran's captain saying we're not going to get involved in politics, which I totally understand from his perspective. But let's face it, it was always going to be the case that Iran coming to America to play football was always going to cause a stir in terms of political activism. And I can totally understand those Iranian communities wanting to voice their concerns about what's happening at home, and that's what they're doing. They're saying there needs to be change, and the reason that they're in America probably is for safety in many cases, and they've left Iran and they've gone to America to be safe. So they then want to say, you know, this is wrong, what's happening in our homeland, and we are going to protest about it, and that's what they're doing.
2: I suspect those people demonstrate, and we don't know quite, you know, who they are, but they'll probably be dismayed at the prospect of Trump.
9: Yeah.
2: Waving a white flag. Let's be honest, he's lost the war he started with Netanyahu. The regime, brutal and theocratic, has seen him off. And the US president is more desperate for that deal now than the group running Iran.
9: Well, should we listen to some of those, actually? Martha Kellner caught up with some of them a little earlier. Some of them obviously on their way to the ground too. So let's see if we've got them.

0: With mixed views who've made their way to outside the ground. But, you know, this will be a great opportunity to get their protest back in the forefront of people's views, because it's been all about the Strait of Hormuz, it's been all about the access to oil and gas, and not necessarily about the people of Iran.
1: No, and of course, Trump spoke at one point about regime change, then he backed off. It was thought he'd been persuaded by Benjamin Netanyahu that if you attack, people will rise up, Iran will fall apart. It wasn't the case. Trump killed some Iranians, not least 150 children in a school that was hit. But he seems now to have backed off. He may do a nuclear deal, which will be very similar to the one Obama did that Trump subsequently tore up. But he's lost. There's no question when we come to that. And some of the protesters will be dismayed, others will... I'll accept it, and you can see some people go along just to watch the football. Iranians, some people might even support the regime. Others will be worried because they may have family members in Iran, so they won't want to be photographed denouncing the regime out of fear of reprisals. Mm. But Trump led them up a garden path in one way, and then he abandoned them.
0: Well, we certainly heard Alistair Bunkle suggesting that European leaders would be breathing a sigh of relief, but they've had a working dinner tonight, actually. See a shot there of Keir Starmer sat alongside Donald Trump. First time they'll have met face-to-face since being utterly berated by Donald Trump for Keir Starmer's decision not to let America use our bases, you know, to launch the initial attack. I mean, you wonder about the awkwardness of this, because Giorgia Meloni's fallen out with him. Macron's had very strong words to say about this. It's, you know, it's a hardly a cosy group of seven at the moment, is it, given what's been happening?
2: No, it's not. But I have to say, Trump will just go in and pretend everything's fine. It'll probably be they that'll be feeling awkward as opposed to him. I mean, he'll just blow over whatever about all of that, to use a famous Jerry Adams phrase. You say, well, whatever about all of that. So, I mean, he will just go in and do what he always does and try to set the agenda from his perspective. Of course, it's not just about Iran and the lack of support that he got that he'll be upset. He'll be upset about what Keir Starmer's announced today around tech companies as well.
0: Defence
2: spending, of course. And that, of course, was right back to the beginning of this presidency. Defence spending has been an issue. You remember he said that we should pull out of NATO because the rest of them aren't giving money to defence. I mean, he will go in and do his usual thing. It'll be others that'll be feeling awkward, let's be honest.
0: And just a final thought, because obviously President Trump met Macron. Everyone talking about it's kind of President Macron's last tour. He can't stand for a third term.
1: Yeah.
0: But Keir Starmer, you know, it is potentially one of his last weeks as leader.
1: Yeah.
0: I mean, it's a very odd thing to go and do you say hello? Do you say goodbye to these people?
1: Trump can't stand for another term unless he decides to just be a monarch and impose himself and refuse to go.
0: Macron finishes next year.
1: Yeah, but it is the kind of it's politics. It happens. Mm. It changes, particularly in democracies. But yes, it's always incredibly awkward. But everyone kind of would normally get along. But the person who is the fly in the ointment is Trump himself, who is just so unpredictable. He often doesn't seem to know what he's going to say or do next himself. Mm. And he just flies off the handle. Or he can be very pally and friendly. Or he can just come out and want to scream at you. But I think now, it's certainly in Britain, he's lost a lot of his currency and his purchase, and I think when he attacks...
0: Just wishful thinking from you?
1: No, I think when he attacks a politician now, if he attacks Starmer, it doesn't have the impact it did early on.
0: Okay.
1: Because people can see that Trump is so irrational at time, and people can learn. People are paying the price for his war.
2: Will you ever forget that awful meeting with Zelensky? Will you ever forget that meeting with Zelensky when he did have the power to shock, and everybody was so shocked about what happened in the
1: Forget,
2: Oval Office?
1: Or would you forgive? And you won't.
0: Well, this is in the alpine town of Evian-les-Bains. We are told that J.D. Vance is heading to Geneva for the signing ceremony on Friday for that Iran memorandum of understanding, or the agreement before an agreement. Whether Trump will stay on in Europe, we'll have to wait and see. It's a possibility.
1: He's left two summits early, but Macron has very cleverly got a big grand dinner in Versailles end. Yeah, to try and kick, because, you know, he loves all the guilt.
0: I love that. That's brilliant. Lots more still to come in the next part of our programme. We'll be taking a look at the government's plans to keep children off social media. That's next.

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4: You said to people, I'm not coming back for more, but you have come back for more.
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17: I began.
18: Tell your story.
17: Well, as you can see, our political correspondent, I nearly called you US. I don't know why. There's really too many US stories around. Our chief political correspondent, John Craik, has joined us because we're talking about this. The government, John, planning a momentous change to the way young people in this country will be able to use, or rather not use, social media. It is expected that from next spring, children under the age of 16 will be banned from using apps like Instagram, TikTok, and Facebook. Well, the Prime Minister said he's not prepared to compromise the safety and happiness of our children.
3: I ask the question now, do we truly believe that social media creates a happy environment for our children? Do we truly believe that it's a place where they can feel safe? I don't think I even need to answer those questions, do I? Every parent can see it with their own eyes. Social media is making children unhappy. It's making it easier for bullies to harass and abuse them. And it could even be harming their mental health, exposing them to content that is dangerous, because that's what grabs the attention. It's designed to be addictive.
17: John, is he legacy building with this?
19: That was the accusation from the Conservatives in the Commons this afternoon. Julia Lopez, the shadow minister, was another quite critical talk, accused the Prime Minister of a U-turn because he'd previously opposed this. She also said, hold on a minute, you're doing this to 16-year-olds, but you're probably legislating to let 16-year-olds vote. The timetable of all this, Liz Kendall in her common statement was talking about getting regulations onto the statute book by the end of this year. The detail of all this is yet to be worked out, as she admitted. She's still going to come back in July. And, of course, she talked about giving the regulation job to Ofcom, which a lot of people will think, is that a really tough way to police this? Because Ofcom's not got a great record. I know you defend it.
17: No, I just... people say it's got too much on its plate, that it's expanded beyond its original remit, is the point. Having social media as well as, broadcasting, etc.
19: Yeah, but... The fact is, I think I'm right in saying that some of these companies have been fined and haven't actually paid to hand it over the money. Mm. I think somebody was claiming that today. And yes, it's a legacy. Of course it's a legacy. You know, when we have a news conference at 8:10 in the morning on the day you're due to fly to the G7 summit, if you weren't in an absolute rush to get something announced. And as I say, the thing that really sticks is in my mind is the fact that it's a complete U-turn. The Lords voted for this, didn't they? Two
20: yes,
19: or three or
20: absolutely.
19: Four times, and the Commons kept sending it back. And also they dithered and faffed around for ages with their consultations and all that. And suddenly they come to the House of Commons and announce it, although they didn't...
20: They didn't go to the House of Commons.
19: No, the Deputy Speaker, Nusrat Ghani, gave Liz Kendall a ticking off. Well, to be fair, gave the Prime Minister a ticking off, but Liz Kendall was exempt from the criticism. Some of the MPs were praising Liz Kendall. I think it was Julian Lewis who talked about it being her finest hour.
17: Well, shall we hear what some teenagers... We spoke to some teenagers earlier about what they make of the ban.
2: I don't personally support this social media ban because I feel that it pushes the narrative that it's young people's fault that they aren't safe online, which is so untrue. It's the responsibility of social media companies and the government to monitor what's going on online and to make sure that social media is a safe space for our young people.
16: Like, I know where they're coming from like banning it, but I feel like 16 is a bit too high. I spend like nearly half my day, because obviously I do content like 3 times a day. I have to post videos 3 times a day and I do most of my content on there. And I can say some unsettling things, but I normally just swipe them away because I just don't want to acknowledge them.
18: I think it is a bit too much. However, I think seeing bereaved parents standing outside Number 10 with pictures of their young children who have passed for taking their own lives is extremely upsetting. And I think that makes me more inclined to agree with the under 16s ban, because young people are taking their lives.
20: Gosh, that's tough, isn't it? Why 16? And if you don't have a ban, what is the alternative? That you stop auto-scrolling and, you know, the push, the addictive nature of it and stuff, which is the court cases we've seen in California. So if you don't do this, what's the alternative?
21: So this is largely based on this. I think people are calling it Australia Plus. And what has happened in Australia actually hasn't been hugely successful, because about 6 out of 10 young people are still online beyond the age. So there's a lot to learn here, and it's interesting to see that Molly Russell's dad, Ian Russell, who is one of the great campaigners in this space, is saying that this is going to be ineffective. So it's not everybody that agrees with what has been announced today. I think people want to see it more thought out. They do want to see something happening with social media. They want to see effective ways forwards, but they just feel that this is a legacy issue that has been announced at this time.
22: I think just about every parent would say something has to be done, but then it becomes
21: something
22: a debate.
21: Be done.
22: What do you do? And the Prime Minister admitted it would be hard to legislate, regulate and then enforce, particularly if you're dealing with big US aggressive corporations that are going to push back at you, with a US government pushing back at you too. So I think he kind of got the theme right, the tone, but I think it's going to be the detail, isn't it? It's going to be the deeds, not words, and on how you actually do it. I think a ban is too sweeping, actually.
20: But you've got to take
22: damaging content off those platforms that they're publishing.
20: But we as adults know how it sucks our lives away. Are you a scroller, doom scroller, whatever you want
22: to
20: call
22: it? I'm not as bad as you, but yes. No, I can...
20: how do you know I'm bad?
22: Of course, we can all spend too long. And again, as a parent or grandparent now, I am concerned about how much time and what they will do and how will they take their lives around. And when the Prime Minister was talking about it, look, as a result, kids don't sleep properly.
21: Yes,
22: they're not reading. They're not playing out with their friends. You're getting bullied. That's all true.
21: Yeah.
22: So he's right to address the issue, but it's going to be still very difficult. Mm.
20: Okay. John, thank you very much indeed. We'll see you tomorrow.
23: Wednesday.
20: And Thursday, yes.
23: Up north.
20: Indeed. But right now, let's take a look
22: at... It's nice up north. You'll like it.
21: It's nice up north.
20: Front pages next. Let us start with the Daily Mail, shall we? And it leads on the case of baby Preston, highlighting 8 missed chances to save him from what the paper has called evil adopted fathers. The Sun uses the word betrayed, saying 13-month-old Preston Davey was failed by the system. The Times marks the Keir Starmer's announcement to ban under-16s from social media. Age checks on phones, it says. The Guardian leading with Meta, YouTube and Snapchat, hitting back at the PM's prohibition of social media. The Metro says Sir Keir Starmer has received praise and condemnation after promising the ban will keep kids safe. The Telegraph features criticism from online campaigners who are calling the ban a rush job. The Eye says a Russian mastermind was behind the arson attack on Keir Starmer's home. Meanwhile, an investigation by the Financial Times finds the attack on the PM's property was led by pro-Kremlin hacktivists. The Mirror marks the 10th anniversary of Jo Cox's murder, with her family calling for unity alongside the relatives of murdered Conservative MP David Amos. Words of hope from assisted dying campaigner Dame Esther Ranson, featuring on the front of the Express as she welcomes the bill returning to Parliament. And the Daily Star says the partners of England's superstar players are setting up camp more than 1,400 miles away from the Three Lions training camp. So let's delve inside the papers then, shall we? And starting with The Times, and this, the new Defence Secretary, Dan Jarvis, The Times suggesting has 2 weeks to avert very significant defence cuts.
22: Yeah, Major Jarvis, former paratrooper, has inherited the battle that John Healy fought.
20: I thought you were going to say the poison chalice.
22: And lost. Well, it's difficult. I mean, look, we spend $70 billion a year on defence, sixth highest total in the world. I think we need to spend better, but not more. But there is a huge battle now over, because the Prime Minister's committed to it. Every party leader is committed to raising defence. But, of course, when you're in power, you've got to find the money, and that becomes a difficult bit. And there seems to be an argument over an extra $13.5 billion over the next 4 years. So that's, what, $3 billion a year if you tot it all up, as against $18 billion, which seemed to be what was being looked for. And Jarvis has got that. It's a difficult. I'm sure he's delighted to be in the cabinet as defence secretary. He was security minister attending before, but it's a huge battle, because where do you get the money from?
20: Absolutely.
21: Well, I think Al Kearns has been out and about over the weekend saying that you get the money partly, at least, from the welfare budget, hasn't he?
22: And everybody says that, yeah, and then it's what do you do?
21: But it is the case that we need to start looking at it in real time. And it is worrying that the story in The Times talks about cuts to the defence budget and talks about reservists. And, I mean, if we start taking away the paltry amount of money that is given to reservists, then we really are in trouble then.
22: We are the world's sixth biggest spender, though.
20: Well, actually, I see already on the same page that we won't be able to show, the Tories will begin a root and branch review of sickness and disability benefits as they seek to make the system fair and affordable again. The review would part of the party's pledge to slash the welfare bill by £23 billion, something I know Kemi Badenoch was also talking
22: about. Only they've been in power for 14 years.
20: Let's just... I know we've got to take a break. We'll do this story, though. The sentence given to the man who fatally stabbed Henry Novak has been referred to the Court of Appeal by the Solicitor General, applied for the term given to 23-year-old Vikram Digwa to be reconsidered under the unduly lenient sentence scheme. I know you're concerned about what a liar he was and whether that should impact what he got as a sentence.
21: Well, when you watch that horrific video, and isn't everything on social media videos nowadays, and I don't think that that's a particularly good thing, but in any event, when you watch that video and you see the way in which he tries to say, oh, he was the victim, he was the injured one, oh, this guy has injured me, making allegations of racism, I think that is an aggravating factor, actually. And it's interesting that Ellie Reeves, the Solicitor General, has now referred it back again to see whether that should be taken into account.
22: So it has to be on a point of law and
21: the
22: belief that the judge didn't apply that law correctly.
20: OK, interesting. Plenty more papers coming up after this break.
0: Back to the songs that never left. 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

0: I urge you not to look away.
1: If Hamas hands the hostages over, they will end this conflict.
2: The world has been watching. Good to see you again. How are you?
1: Did she say how he was?
3: The conditions are awful.
4: The jets were ordered to come back.
5: Well, it happened, well, pretty much overnight for us, didn't it? But Donald Trump's 80th birthday celebration. Well, what did you make of it, first of all? What do I say about it? In the hallowed grounds of the White House.
6: You've got to say it was tacky, wasn't it? I mean, having cage fighting.
5: Fight night.
6: I mean, I'm not saying you have, you know, an orchestra, you know, the big, you know, string, but you right, sponsored by Bud Light on a pay-per-view channel, and then you have one of the fighters shouting out, Michelle Obama is a man.
5: Yeah.
6: Who lived there for 8 years. And it's a conspiracy theory, one of these, you know, deeply wounding, you know, sexist, misogynist, horrible things. Would you really want that? There we are, but that's Trump, though, isn't it, really?
7: So we'll not expect that at your 80th thing?
6: No, if I get that old. I
5: mean, with your steps, you know, I'm sure you will.
8: Yeah.
5: I mean, it was really extraordinary. People are truly affronted by that shout-out by Michelle Obama, who lived at the White House, this hallowed ground, for 8 years as an incumbent as well. It's totally unnecessary and disrespectful to a popular woman, a Democrat as she is, but there we are.
7: The glory days of ex-presidents and their wives being friends, and the way you used to see the Bushes and, you know, the Obamas and what have you, I think we're not going to see that happening with this president.
5: Yeah, the Metro picking out Mark Zuckerberg with Trump for you know, his birthday, Tyson Fury shaking the hand of the birthday boy as well. But, you know, this is a big job to have aged 80, isn't it, actually?
6: Well, you can see it's taken its toll on him. He loses his way. He forgets who he is, you know, his names.
5: I've just given you a pass to say whatever you like again.
6: You always look, if he sues me, the crowdfunder would raise so much cash. We'd be in the money.
5: Let's go to page three of the Times, which has two stories on it, one of which is that Dartmoor ponies are facing decimation. Campaigners claim that 9 in 10 would be culled if a Quango's proposal to cut grazing goes ahead, Kevin.
6: Yes, naturally England want to protect the entire environment there. So there's a suggestion, cut down grazing. And farmers would want to keep cows and sheep on there because they make money. So the poor old Dartmoor pony could be for the broth pot, but the numbers are way down anyway, from 7,000 in 1999 to a mere 1,000 now. When I lived in Plymouth and would go up there regularly, they were everywhere. But now you'd have to search them. I mean, I think I'll just predict this won't happen.
5: Well, there'll be a furore about it.
6: Yes. There'll be such a backlash.
7: Oh, there will be, and rightly so. I mean, we're told that the ponies have roamed Dartmoor for 4 millennia, and now some quango has decided that they're cutting down on the grazing. Well, I mean, it's another one of those stories where you shake your head and go, really? Seriously?
6: Where have 6,000 gone in the last 27 years? People eating them?
5: I just wanted that as well as looking at pet food.
6: No suggestion of that whatsoever.
5: It's a question mark, like the Daily Mail story.
6: The answer's
5: anyway,
6: no.
5: Kevin, Roy Hattersley as well, tributes being paid as the Labour grandee and nearly man, as some people have described him. Hattersley dies at the age of 93.
6: Yeah, I knew him a bit. I think he was out of the House of Lords before you got there.
7: Yeah, 2017, apparently. Roy. He left, he retired in 2017.
6: And he really believed in egalitarianism and equality and making life fairer for people. But I liked him. He could be very pompous, but you could puncture the pomposity and get him to laugh at himself. Although I'll never forget the tub of lard.
7: Yeah.
6: Have I got news for you? When he didn't turn up.
7: Yeah.
6: And it was
5: because he'd been asked to write an article for the Sunday Times.
6: Yes.
5: Yeah. Exactly.
6: I mean, he was prioritising.
5: So Andrew Neil blames himself for the tub of lard.
6: I know. Yeah. Yeah. There we are. Yeah. But he was, so if you got too close to him when he was speaking, you could, need an umbrella. protect yourself.
7: So the spitting image caricature the
6: kind of
7: was very on point then, as I
6: would say. But he was clever and very genuine and very human.
5: Known as Labour's nearly man because he failed to gain the leadership of the party that he loved and spent more than two decades of his 33 years as an MP on the opposition benches. Yeah, that was bad timing,
6: I know.
5: Wasn't
6: he was,
5: I guess?
6: He was considered a right winger. He'd now be on the left because the way politics has moved.
5: Well, we'll see where Labour goes next, shall we, before we answer that. Beavers. Arlene.
7: This is a lovely story. I love the story because this is about our little natural engineers, the beavers, who have been released in a park and they've stopped floods that have plagued Greenford Underground Station, Northwest London, since the 1970s. So the beavers have stopped the floods. I think it's lovely.
6: It is. Wow. They're brilliant creatures. Yeah. I've only ever once seen one in the wild and it was magnificent. Didn't see it for long. It was off.
7: But there's that Kevin Maguire.
6: Yeah. He might bore me to death. Quick goal.
5: I knew Roy had to see and a beaver. There we go. On that note, time to end, I think, probably. Kevin Maguire, Arlene Foster, pleasure as ever. Thank you both very much indeed. Thank you. So after the break, Bukayo Saka discusses concerns around his fitness ahead of England's opening game against Croatia. Sport is next.
0: Mr. Trump, James Matthews from Sky News.
8: Hey, James.
0: I'm James Matthews, and I'm Sky's US correspondent, based here in Washington, D.C.
9: Mr. President, what will you see next to Benjamin Netanyahu?
0: In June 2009, did you stay at the apartment in Manhattan of Jeffrey Epstein?
8: I'm not answering any questions about him.
10: I'm Martha Kellner and I'm Sky's US correspondent. I've interviewed some of America's most recognisable politicians.
11: Should the defence secretary and the vice...
12: What country are you
11: from? The UK.
12: Okay, we don't give a crap about your opinion and your reporting.
13: Mr. Walker, you're anti-abortion, but two women say that you paid for their abortions. Are you a hypocrite, sir?
14: Connor, what did you say to the president? What did you say?
15: We had a great meeting with him. He's a great man.
16: I'm David Blevins, one of Sky's US correspondents, based in Washington, D.C.
14: David Blevins from Sky News. Fire chiefs say that they're really stretched to the limit and running out of water. What have you got to say to them?
17: I've witnessed the remarkable passion for politics here.
18: Why only in America? Why is this American exceptionalism?
19: I just want to understand why you do not think that guns are the problem.
20: Why is this just an American problem?
17: The anger, too, and the division.
21: Where are you from?
22: From Sky News UK.
23: Yeah. Back up.
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26: Vladimir Putin calls you outstanding, Mr. Musk. Has your ego and ignorance, sir, cost Ukrainian lives?
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26: Mr. Patel, did you endanger public safety when you said the killer was in custody?
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12: Wait, what country are you
11: from? The UK.
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42: You said to people, I'm not coming back for more, but you have come back for more.
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49: I've been waiting for this for 2 years. It doesn't feel like a big homecoming.
50: It was never going to be pretty. War isn't pretty.
0: Well, Mike has.
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2: 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We apologize for the inconvenience. 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Please stand by. 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Please stand by. 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We apologize for the inconvenience. 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Please stand by. 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We apologize for the inconvenience. Your program will return in a few short moments. Please stand by. 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We apologize for the inconvenience. 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Please stand by. 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
3: And they'll be cheering us.
4: 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Are we going to have a six to finish things off? England breathe again.
40: Yes!
4: Great credit to Nepal, who will look back at this as a missed opportunity, but they shouldn't really. They have been absolutely terrific. England all smiles, but they've been tested. Nepal, take a bow. You've been absolutely brilliant.
5: They have been put under immense pressure by a very talented and aggressive Nepal side.
6: Heartbreak for Nepal again. They give the two-time world champions, well, an extraordinary scare. They did almost everything but climb their Everest. They pushed it right to the very peak, but they couldn't quite get there.
5: They can hold their heads high, put together a real good account of themselves in this run chase. England win by 4 runs.
0: Mike, thank you. Let's take a look at the weather now.
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0: Well, the next couple of days will be fairly unsettled as an area of low pressure in the Atlantic throws some wet weather towards Britain and Ireland. But later in the week, the temperatures in the southeast will start to rise and we could reach 30 degrees on Friday. Well, first thing then on Tuesday, it will be a mild start to the day. Scotland and northern England will be rather grey, some wet weather at times. Elsewhere, there will be some brighter weather breaking through. During the morning, we'll see a blanket of cloud roll into the southwest. This will bring some showery rain to parts of southwest England, Wales and the south of Ireland.
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0: Well, that was the wrap. Thank you so much for watching. We'll have all the top stories coming up right here on the Midnight News. Back shortly.
44: We're trying to see as much as we can.
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47: People are directly protesting. The whole neighbourhood has rallied around her.
48: It's been impenetrable to journalists over the last 2 years of war in Sudan.
49: Been waiting for this for 2 years. It doesn't feel like a big homecoming.
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7: I began by asking.
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0: This is Sky News, the headlines. Two men who adopted baby Preston Davey are found guilty of acts of pure evil. Social workers and medical staff are accused of missing a string of chances to stop the abuse. Donald Trump arrives at the G7 summit in France with the push to negotiate peace in the Middle East at the top of the agenda. The Prime Minister's announced a social media ban for under-16s, forcing millions of teenagers off the platforms from next spring.
1: Every parent can see it with their own eyes. Social media is making children unhappy.
0: And Iran prepare for their World Cup opener in a host country they're still at war with. Good morning. A secondary school teacher has been found guilty of the murder and sexual abuse of a 13-month-old baby who he treated, a court heard, as a plaything. Jamie Varley adopted Preston Davey, who went to live with the 37-year-old in Blackpool in 2023. His partner, John McGowan Fuzzer-Curley, was convicted of allowing the death of a child. Following the conviction of the two men, authorities must now examine whether opportunities to prevent Preston's murder were missed. Now, a warning, this report from our North of England correspondent Shingi Mararike contains details of the case which you may find distressing.
2: He was in his seat. He doesn't even crawl, the looks of his arm.
3: This is Jamie Varley in what appears to be deep distress, struggling to come to terms with the death of his adopted son, who is just 13 months old.
2: She needs to go back in there and make him better.
3: He told officers the baby had accidentally drowned in the bath, but today a jury has concluded that this was a lie and that Varley had killed the boy he was entrusted to care for after months of sexual and physical abuse.
4: Say, I love you.
3: Preston Davey was taken into care shortly after he was born. He was described as happy, healthy and bubbly. He was adopted by Jamie Varley and John McGowan for Zachary when he was 9 months old. The court heard how in the 4 months he spent with the couple, he was indecently filmed and photographed, as well as being sexually abused and physically assaulted, suffering 40 traumatic injuries. This footage shows Varley shouting at Preston to keep him awake. The prosecution described this as an act of abuse. Preston had been taken to hospital 3 times while in the couple's care. During one of those visits, Varley explained bruises on Preston's forehead with this video of a toy box falling on his head. The prosecution said the clip was a deliberate attempt to mislead medics, with the footage filmed 12 days before the baby was taken to A&E. The couple rushed Preston to hospital one final time in July 2023. He'd suffered a cardiac arrest after an alleged sexual assault by Varley. A post-mortem examination found he'd either been smothered or had objects inserted into his mouth. This is Varley caught on police body-worn video, saying what happened was an accident. Varley and McGowan Fazakali were arrested that night. Over the course of their police interviews, they both refused to take responsibility for what happened to the boy they named Elijah.
5: Have you done anything to cause Elijah's
6: death? No.
5: Has John?
6: No.
5: As far as you're aware?
6: No, as far as I'm aware, no. And trust me, we'd never do that.
5: As far as we can see, Elijah, when he came into your care, was a healthy baby with no injuries.
6: We have not caused Elijah's death.
7: The death of a child is always distressing, but the circumstances in which poor Preston Davey found himself over that four-month reign of terror is truly horrific. Jamie Varley has treated Preston as a plaything, as his plaything, as his property. Jamie Varley and John McGowan Fazakerly went through the adoption process, went through the real stringent selection procedures that look at every facet of their lives, and presented as a young, professional, happy, solid, safe couple. But the reality was rather different.
3: Carol Homden is the chief executive of a children's charity who run an adoption agency. She says cases like this are rare and should always lead to lessons being learned.
8: It is a rigorous process, and it's rightly a rigorous process, because this is a service for our most vulnerable children. There are hundreds and thousands of children who enter care for their own protection each year, and the vast majority of those are cared for safely and well by the carers who support them. It isn't possible to manage out every single risk, however hard we try, and we must never be complacent.
3: The case has raised questions about the decision to place Preston with the couple and if any opportunities to protect him were missed. Oldham Council will now resume a serious case review, looking into what happened. At just 13 months old, Preston should have been safe. Instead, he lived through months of abuse, killed by a man who was meant to care for him. Shingi Marike, Sky News.
0: Donald Trump has arrived at the G7 summit in France, keen to promote the deal he says has been reached with Iran. But he may find conversations a bit strained with those leaders he's called out over their lack of support for the war. Well, Sky's Europe correspondent Alistair Buncombe has more on how European leaders are feeling in the wake of the preliminary deal.
9: You know, it was not a war that they wanted to be involved in. They made that very clear. And as you say, they took various tongue lashings from Donald Trump as a result. But it was a war that came home to Europe because of the blockage of the Strait of Hormuz, the increase of energy prices. That then puts domestic pressure on those leaders, whether they like it or not. So I'm sure there'll be a relief that it looks like a deal, or at least an agreement, or leading up to an agreement, let's see what the coming days bring, between Iran and the United States has been found. The French and the British in particular have said that they would contribute towards a military mission to secure the Strait of Hormuz once the ceasefire is in place. Let's see whether there's any further movement on that over the next 36 hours or so. Trump, on the one hand, saying it might not be necessary, but on the other hand, as we know, has said that the Allies should step up and play a greater role. I think more generally, though, particularly Emmanuel Macron, who is the host here, I think had Trump not got this deal over the line, which he wanted to do before he travelled to France, then he could have come here like a bear with a sore head and cause all sorts of problems for, well, for the summit more generally, but for the French as host. So I think there'll be sort of a feeling of optimism on that side of things. But don't forget, you know, it's not just the G7 leaders here. You've also got other invited countries, and I'm thinking specifically Qatar and the UAE, both of whom have taken a lot of heat during this war. They've taken a lot of incoming. The UAE themselves have launched limited strikes against Iran. Penny for their thoughts about this deal. I think they'll be wondering, what on earth have we taken that pain for? And that's where, potentially, the slightly more tricky conversations between them and President Trump might occur.
0: The text of the agreement has not yet been published, but it's being reported that Iran could have access to a $300 billion reconstruction fund. Well, here's what the US Vice President J.D. Vance told American broadcaster CBS.
10: The Iranians are saying that they're going to have access to a $300 billion reconstruction fund. True or false?
11: Well, Ed, that's the sort of thing they could have access to, funded by the Gulf Coast Coalition, so long as they honor their end of the obligation. I think that one of the things you're going to see, Ed, and people have to be skeptical of this, is that the hardliners in the Iranian system will overemphasize the benefits that Iran gets while underemphasizing all the things that they have to concede and all the things they have to provide in order to get these benefits. So we absolutely are open to the Gulf Coast countries investing in the reconstruction of Iran.
0: Well, the longer this war drags on, the worse the forecasts of a global energy shock. But it appears we've dodged the most dire predictions. Well, our economics and data editor Ed Conway explains why.
12: Now, we are, if you believe Donald Trump, quite close to peace in the Persian Gulf. We'll have to see whether that indeed is the case. But there's one thing I just wanted to talk about, which is from a recent Truth Social from the US president, saying ships are starting to move, many of them loaded up with oil, out of the Strait of Hormuz. And here's the interesting bit. They are going along the Southern Highway. And he says it's totally safe, secure and pristine. Now, what is this Southern Highway? What is actually going on in the Persian Gulf? Have a look at this. I'm going to try and explain this to you because it's kind of interesting. And obviously, the story here is focused on the Strait of Hormuz, which, of course, has been closed, famously closed, to much of that vessel traffic in recent months since those attacks on Iran. And if we zoom in, here's a few things that you can see. OK, so this is just the latest kind of where all of the vessels are around the Straits of Hormuz. And what can you see? Well, first of all, you can see there's a lot of tankers that are stranded here inside the Persian Gulf. And the second thing you can see, if we kind of zoom out, is there's a bunch of them outside here, just outside the Persian Gulf. But in terms of official traffic, there seems to be very little going through. Now, what's this southern highway? Well, this, you can see the kind of heat map. This is a heat map of old kind of routes from different tankers in and out. That's the old route that ships took or had to take going in and out of the Strait of Hormuz. It was oil tankers mostly coming out, bringing oil out around the world. That's the old route. But Iran has said basically that a lot of that area is mined. And they have instead suggested that ships follow their approved route, which takes those ships much closer to the Iranian coast. And a number of vessels have been doing that, particularly Chinese vessels. The southern highway that Donald Trump is talking about seems to be this. So this is an alternative route that the Americans, it looks like they're defending, which many other tankers seem to be going in and out of. And what's actually happening behind the scenes is this. So basically, you have shuttle tankers, so tankers that are taking oil from inside the Persian Gulf through to this clump here. You can see this clump here. So they're going over there. There's lots of very large crude containers that are there in the Persian Gulf. And then that oil is offloaded through a ship-to-ship transfer and then taken out. And the point here is that you're able to get oil in and out without it showing up on the transponders and, it seems, without Iran being able to attack it. That, as far as we can work out, is the Southern Highway. And it kind of answers this question, this conundrum we've been wondering about for quite some time. Because if you look at the big picture here, when we're talking about what's happening in the Persian Gulf, is this is the amount of oil up until that line that we had around the world, that kind of global oil demand up until the attacks on Iran. Then the strait was closed and we had a big gap as a result of that. And what we've just seen there, you know, ships passing through potentially, might help explain why the gap has been narrowing, because you've got actual more oil coming through the strait than people had expected. And on top of that, you have oil coming out via pipelines. You've got oil that China previously said it needed, but no longer is sucking in because it's got lots of its own stockpiles. You've got stockpiles coming out from the US. And add all of that up, and it's quite interesting. The gap is smaller than it looks on the surface. So all those predictions for the International Energy Agency and others saying this was going to be one of the worst supply shocks we'd ever seen, it was going to cause kind of economic catastrophe around the world, they're not necessarily true because you've got this extra bit of supply. The concern, though, is that that bit might be permanent and this bit might well be temporary, all of which is why all of this push towards getting some sort of a meaningful conclusion to what's happening in the Persian Gulf is so significant.
0: The government is planning a significant change to the way young people in this country will be able to use, or rather not use, social media. It's expected that from next spring, children under 16 will be banned from using apps like Instagram, TikTok and Facebook. And our science and technology reporter, Mickey Carroll, has the details.
13: Today could be the day childhood changed for the better in the UK. Or the day the country got its hopes up, only to be let down. It started with a grand announcement.
14: The government will ban access to social media for all children under the age of 16.
13: Not only were we following the Australian example of removing under 16s from platforms like Snapchat, TikTok, YouTube and Instagram from next spring, we were going further.
14: We're taking world-leading action on gaming services and live streaming platforms, where, at the moment, strangers can contact any child unchecked.
13: Romantic AI chatbots will be banned for anyone under 18, and popular chatbots like ChatGPT or Meta AI won't be blocked, but they'll be stopped from engaging in sexual content with young people. What about the children actually affected by the ban? Despite what the government says, these teenagers don't seem to want it.
15: I miss using Snapchat a lot because I can't text my friends a lot, and also YouTube because a lot of my childhood memories were on YouTube, like watching with my parents and friends.
16: My life on social media is just as important as my life in person. So I would feel like I try get around the ban, obviously.
17: I think I'd be a lot more bored because there's not much to do in my day-to-day life without it. But, yeah, I think I'd be spending a lot more time on homework, which is not ideal.
18: This social media ban has the potential to be momentous, to inspire generational change, but it all hinges on one aspect working, the ability to properly verify the ages of social media users. If that doesn't work, the whole policy fails. One of the big criticisms of Australia's social media ban is how effective it seems to have been. There is research released recently that suggested that more than 60% of young people under the age of 16, so young people that are now banned from using social media, that they were still using their social media accounts, which suggested that the ban hadn't been that effective.
19: Yoti runs age verification for some of the biggest companies in the world. According to its CEO, the government needs to urgently learn from other countries if it wants to make this ban a success.
20: The Australians were very clear that they were the first to do this and that it would take time for them to get this right. I think as an age company, we think that not requiring a buffer between the age of 16 and, for instance, a threshold of 18 to ensure that effectively anybody who is a young teenager wouldn't pass for 18 but possibly might pass for 16 hasn't helped.
19: And tech companies like Meta, YouTube and Snapchat, maybe unsurprisingly, say the ban won't work. In fact, they argue it'll push children to unregulated platforms. But this is all detail of the ban, which seems to be missing from today's announcement. Instead, the government says it will flesh out the finer points in the coming months.
21: We're making the big decision on the basis of the British public's voice. We want to get the implementation right alongside them as well. And so today is a big decision, but the detail we're going to work through with the British public, with experts, with what is technically feasible.
19: It seems today was just the big idea. The devil's in the detail. And that is yet to be ironed out. Nikki Carroll, Sky News.
0: Well, we've heard from those who support the government's announcement yesterday. But there are campaigners who've criticised an all-out ban on social media, saying blanket techniques will only cause more problems. And one of those is Ian Russell, whose 14-year-old daughter Molly took her own life after viewing harmful content online. He's been speaking to Sky's Cathy Newman.
22: I find it difficult to put into words the level of disappointment. I feel let down by a Prime Minister who, in opposition, promised to strengthen the Online Safety Act and make our digital world safer for children. Early last year, we met briefly, and he promised me, father to father, that he took this matter very seriously. Well, those promises, I think, have been broken, because there's debate about the best way forward, but quite frankly, the false hope that could come by announcing a blanket ban, 16-down ban, without acknowledging the unintended consequences that come with it, I think is just disingenuous. And to have held a consultation, albeit a speedy consultation, and to not given it the full time to come to the conclusions that he's come to, less than 3 weeks since the close of that consultation, to make these monumental decisions, when the evidence that I've heard from experts, the evidence that I've heard from people in Europe, the evidence that I've heard from the child protection, child safety sector in this country, academics, all sorts of people, was coming together to say quite clearly that banning young people

0: home. The men from Ukraine and Romania were found guilty after a jury deliberated for 7.5 hours. This video was shown to the court, which heard that the two men acted on the orders of a Russian-speaking Telegram contact, called L Money, who promised to pay them £3,000 in cryptocurrency. They claimed they had been threatened by L Money, who demanded the fires were filmed and on the news. Now, this is Sky News coming up. Iran prepare for their World Cup opener against New Zealand in a host country they're still at war with.
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2: Los Angeles is home to an Iranian diaspora that some put as high as 600,000 people. In a collision of football and politics, Iran will kick off their World Cup campaign against New Zealand in the city's SoFi Stadium, despite the fact that they're officially still at war with the host nation. Our US correspondent, Martha Kellner, has the latest.
3: Another quirk that this match is happening in Los Angeles, which is home to the largest number of Iranian people anywhere in the world outside of Iran. They actually call where I am at the moment Tarangeles because there are so many Iranians here. And I have to say, they are very divided in their feelings about this match. Some people here see the Iran football team as a direct extension of the governing system in Iran. And they say they're going to be using this opportunity to protest in large numbers. Other people say that sport has no place alongside politics, that politics should be kept out of sport. Have a listen to a few of the people I've been talking to.
4: A lot of protests today, and we're just going to keep fighting and show off our flag. This is Iran's flag.
5: But the fact that they're here, and they're not only in this country, but in this city where I'm located.
3: where there are so many Iranians.
5: Oh, absolutely. Yeah, that's actually, to me, that's a blessing.
6: Hey, I just want to support the team. I'm just, you know, a soccer fan. But I understand what happened to Iran. I'm not, you know, going to say that we don't care about that. But today, I'm just watching the match. I'm just supporting the team, regardless of the flag or this kind of thing.
3: Did feel at points that this fixture might not take place here in the United States at all. Iran had to move their training base from Arizona to Tijuana in Mexico. And even now, there are a number of the Iran football support team who will not be able to come inside the United States.
2: The Prime Minister has led tributes to Labour's former deputy leader, Roy Hattersley, who died at the age of 93. Sir Keir Starmer described him as a giant of the Labour movement, a sentiment echoed by the party's former

0: Head of Communications, Alistair Campbell.
1: He will be fondly remembered by a lot of people, but I think his political contribution is, as I say, the fact that he stuck with the Labour Party when it was facing something of an existential threat, and he helped prepare it for the process that led to us getting back into power and, you know, I think delivering a lot of the things that he believed in. He was also a very critical friend. I mean, he, you know, a lot of the stuff we did as New Labour, he felt actually, as I say, he was on the right of the party, but he felt sometimes that we had sort of lost touch with some of the democratic socialist principles that he passionately believed in. But he was always somebody who would, you know, get on the phone, have a chat, less, more likely to do that than sort of just go out and denounce people in public.
2: I hope we haven't forgotten anything.
3: Travel insurance. I tick that box.
2: Yeah, but remember what you forgot last year.
4: All Clear Travel Insurance sponsors Sky News Weather.
0: The next couple of days will be fairly unsettled as an area of low pressure in the Atlantic throws some wet weather towards Britain and Ireland. But later in the week, the temperatures in the southeast will start to rise and we could reach 30 degrees on Friday. First thing this morning, and Scotland and Northern England will be rather grey with some wet weather at times. Elsewhere, there will be some brighter weather breaking through and everywhere will feel quite mild.
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0: 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Another look at the morning's papers in the highlights from the wrap.
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3: Time for a look at today's papers and more highlights from The Wrap with Anna Botting. Well, time now to see what is making the front pages of tomorrow's newspapers. So let's start with the Daily Mail that leads on the baby Preston case, highlighting eight missed chances to save baby Preston from what they describe as evil adoptive fathers. The Sun uses the word betrayed, saying 13-month-old Preston Davey was failed by the system. The Guardian leads with Meta, YouTube and Snapchat hitting back at the Prime Minister, vowing to ban social media for under-16s. The Metro says Sir Keir Starmer has received praise and condemnation after promising the ban will keep children safe. The Eye says a Russian mastermind was behind the arson attacks on Starmer's home. Meanwhile, an investigation by the Financial Times finds the attack on Starmer's property was led by pro-Kremlin hacktivists. The Mirror marks the 10th anniversary of the murder of Jo Cox, with her family calling for unity alongside the relatives of murdered Conservative MP David Amos. The words of assisted dying campaigner Dame Esther Ranson, featuring on the front of the Daily Express as she welcomes the bill returning to Parliament. And the Daily Star says the partners of England's superstars are setting up camp more than 1,400 miles away from the Three Lions training camp. Do I understand that at all? Anyway, don't want to look, actually. I'm moving on. Anyway, many of our top stories in here. I mean, there are many stories that would make a lead, weren't there?
4: Yeah.
3: But let's start with the coverage of this 13-month-old baby Preston and his two adoptive dads in the Daily Mail, Kevin.
4: Yeah, they focus on eight missed chances they calculate. They also ask, did political correctness play a role in failure to stop them? There's a question mark there. And in journalism, there's a saying that if the Mail has a question mark in a headline, the answer is no. But, of course, you see what they're getting at. Because it was two men who did the adoption. I think we discussed earlier, it's about one in five adoptions are same-sex couples. Mm-hmm. But they also, the Mail asked, did they manipulate it because they were middle class, had both professional jobs and were articulate? So were the authorities taken in by that? And that's a question that has to be asked. You've got to ask all questions.
5: Yeah.
4: And you've got to await the answers because
3: One was a sales director who worked abroad a lot. The other one, who is on the left of our screen there, was a teacher in a secondary school and, in fact, a year head. And that would have meant all sorts of DBS checks, you know, criminal record checks would have been passed, and it would have led social workers and the adoption agency to think, you know, pillar of the community.
5: Well, look, this is a point about checks. Some of the checks that people go through nowadays are tick box exercises, and your teacher, you're the head of year whatever, you're doing a good job, tick. There's no actual looking behind that. And I mean, that is the difficulty here. And when I listen to people saying the vast majority of children are kept safe when they are adopted, that's not good enough. No. And really, yeah. This is a horrific story. Really, really distressing, I have to say. And I know this child came from a very difficult background, but surely there was a family out there that would have loved to have had a little boy to care for and to bring up. And instead, that child has been horrifically abused and eventually murdered.
4: You know, the child had an absolute right to be protected by the authorities, and there's been this catastrophic failure. Primary responsibility is on the couple.
5: Of course.
4: But nevertheless, we have to have a system that prevents that happening. And the difficulty is, if you're a teacher and you're year 11 head,
6: you probably know how the system works, and you probably know the answers you need to give. And that could be where people have been taken in by him. Yeah. But anyone, I know people who've tried to adopt and foster, and it's incredibly difficult.
5: It's very difficult.
6: And it isn't tick boxing. They go right through your life, your personality, who you are. That is how it usually happens.
5: In that case.
6: That is how it's supposed to happen. Now, did that not happen here, or did it happen, but because they knew the answers they had to give and how they had to behave, they've cynically
5: And there is a query then, how do you protect against that? How do you protect against manipulative people who are evil and who are only out for themselves and their own gratification,
6: There is no absolute protection if somebody is that
3: is
6: evil. You've got to narrow it down and make it less and less likely, because it's just awful.
3: But if you go back to the front page of the Daily Mail and the image that they've chosen to put in their paper of Preston Davey, he arrived with this couple at 9 months old. 4 months later, he was dead. Jamie Varley, who's pictured there on the left of your screen, claimed Preston drowned in the bath. Post-mortem examination found there was no water in his lungs, and it was believed he died from acute upper airway obstruction. A truly distressing case to read, and no doubt many of the newspapers will have it on the inside as well.
5: Yeah. And I'm sure the foster parents who had the little child from literally birth up until 9 months are feeling bereft.
3: Absolutely. Let us go to the Metro, which is about the so-called Iran deal or the Memorandum of Understanding. Experts, the Metro tells us, say that America is weaker and less trusted, Arlene, after the deal.
5: Well, my worry is that Iran will be emboldened by this deal. Now, of course, Trump will say quite the opposite and will say, to me, it's just the heads of agreement. Basically, it's a ceasefire until we hear the details and know what's going to happen in terms of nuclear disarmament in Iran. But it is very worrying, I think, mostly for the Iranian people and secondly for the West as to how this impacts on us going forward.
6: Trump has been played like a fiddle by a theocratic, brutal regime in Tehran, which has outmaneuvered him all the way through on social media and little quips. And he might have the world's preeminent military superpower, but he's lost. He's lost his own war. He's lost the war he started.
3: But he's clipped his wings for future projects like this, hasn't he? After, his overexcitement at getting Nicolas Maduro of Venezuela in that raid. And, he thought he could do the same here. I mean, to be fair, the Ayatollah died. Many Iranian leaders died in the early stages
6: And was replaced by his son, who was considered anything more hard line, and the regime is still in place. And of course, yes, Trump has been menacing Cuba, tightening the blockade. The country you would want him to support, and the US was supporting under Biden, Ukraine, has been left out on a limb in part by Trump, who seems to have this bromance with his fellow authoritarian nationalist in the Kremlin. And there he seems to be more interested recently in his garden party and his cage fighting. It's kind of, God help America and God help the world.
3: I'm going to jump. I haven't got time to dwell on that. Let's go to the Eye and the Financial Times, which talks about this plot to burn down Starmer's home was linked to a Russian mastermind. Two men were found guilty of conspiring to carry out arson attacks on a property connected to the Prime Minister. Investigators are exploring suspected links to Moscow. Now, what's interesting is that the police have said they cannot identify who the Russian-speaking Telegram account was. It was called El Money, which promised payment to these two in cryptocurrency. But the Financial Times has done its own, investigation, based on Telegram archives, cryptocurrency wallets and court evidence and interviews. They managed to track down that it's closely aligned with someone called No Name 057, a pro-Kremlin hacktivist group that the US has called a Russian state-sanctioned project. So this is all very interesting, isn't it?
5: It is very interesting and very worrying, and probably one of the reasons behind why the government in the King's Speech announced that they're having a new national security bill based on state threats from other countries, such as Russia, such I presume as China as well. So they're bringing forward legislation to deal with this. But this is the reality of what's been going on in the background, which has obviously informed that legislation that's coming forward.
6: Mm. The allegation is Iran has been paying criminals to attack Jewish targets in London too.
3: And even in this case, the Russians are accused of activating people to put up anti-Islamic signs in order to stir racial hatred.
6: Yeah, hope not hate, the anti-extremist community group has evidence of that, and attempting to get Muslim youths to respond in order to fuel a hate war. It's incredibly serious, and the government's going to have a strategy on how you combat it. Yeah. You can't look the other way when somebody connected, alleged to be connected.
3: But people
6: to
3: are
6: the
3: being recruited via Telegram or other channels in order to be paid $3,000.
6: You can't look the other way if there's been an arson attack on the Prime Minister's home, and I think his sister and her daughter were in the house at the time. Thankfully, no one was injured or killed. But it was also the case of a postal an air service in the West Midlands, and there's a fire which was believed to have been created by an incendiary device from Russia, probing all the time. I mean, of course, we are supplying Ukraine with weapons, and quite rightly, that's been used to fight...
3: And now boarding super tankers.
6: Russia, allegedly. The Kremlin is going to push back in its own way.
3: Yeah. Social media, talking of which, The Guardian talks about, the big tech, the firms hitting back. I mean, will the onus genuinely be on them? Yet Meta, YouTube and Snapchat, the paper suggests, have all criticised the ban, Arlene.
5: Well, it's not surprising that they've criticised the ban. They've always been very circumspect when it comes to regulation. However, I think that this was inevitable given what was happening in other jurisdictions, most notably Australia. But we're told that 6 in 10 young people are still online in Australia, so there are lessons to be learned from Australia as well. Look, this is incredibly difficult. I do think it's important to send a message that what is happening at the moment is unacceptable. I do think it's important that we deal with chatbots, which are causing some of our young people to take their own lives. But it is going to be incredibly difficult to achieve what the Prime Minister says he wants to achieve because of the tech companies, because of people being able to get around with their virtual private network addresses and VPNs and all of that. Yeah. So I noticed that this is just a very much a high-level announcement today. Of course, the Conservatives would say, well, why didn't you agree to our amendments that we put forward four times, I think it was, in the Lords? Why is this only coming out now? And then that leads you on to the fact that the Prime Minister's trying to say this was my big achievement in terms of...
3: Yeah. Well, I mean, the other thing as well is assisted dying, which is in the Daily Express as well. Apparently he was upset that had not got through. So it's now back.
6: Yeah, he voted for it with another private member's bill, built on the one that was blocked in the House of Lords with 1,000 amendments, many of them just intended to wreck the
5: legislation. No, that's not correct.
6: The fact it was voted by MPs in the House of Commons.
5: Well, there's a lot of MPs voted for it in the House of Commons, as you well know, Kevin. And they voted on the basis that the Lords would tidy it up. And then when it was sent to us to tidy up, they objected to us tidying it up. So let me tell you this. This bill has come back and it's exactly the same bill we're told as came before. So what are we supposed to do? Turn a blind eye to the fact that all the clinicians are against it. Every single one of the bodies are against it. So why is that the case?
6: It'll be very interesting to see if it can be used for the Parliament Act.
5: Well, it'll be very interesting to see what happens in the Commons, because the third reading, I think, was only got through by a majority of 22.
3: Isn't Parliament Act normally used for things
5: well, let's see if it changes.
6: I think you can use the argument, but I'm not sure it would apply.
3: But Parliament Act would be fit to put something through as in a manifesto. This was nowhere near.
6: No, that's right.
3: But so why is it? Now, is it unconstitutional?
6: I'm not sure it could actually formally be used. I think the argument could be made, but I don't know if it constitutionally legally you could use it. But I think there is a very strong argument. We have an elected House of Commons, and that passes legislation, an unelected House of Commons.
3: Even if it's a poorly written bill, which is what the Lords have said.
6: That's your judgment.
3: No, it's not my judgment.
5: It's the judgment of the MPs that sent it to us.
6: If it's passed by an elected...
5: On the basis that we would tidy it up.
6: An elected House of Commons...
5: On the basis that we would tidy it up.
6: An unelected House of Lords should not reject it and thwart the will of the people.
3: OK. Well, is it back tomorrow, is it? Is it Tuesday? Did I just hear that at the weekend?
6: No, it is.
3: No? No, when's it coming?
6: So. Private members, it'll be
5: It's Friday. Private members, but it'll be a Friday.
3: Okay.
5: Yeah.
3: This is Sky News coming up. After the break, Bukayo Saka discusses concerns around his fitness ahead of England's opening game with Croatia.

0: That is a lovely scene for anyone involved in Nepalese cricket. To be here at the Wankhede Stadium, it is a great opportunity. They are one of the sides on the up.
1: Challenge for Nepal is the firepower that England possess. But in many ways, with this being their first game, it's almost a free hit. Nobody expects them to win here. And they might just dare to dream a little bit in front of their 12th player. The fans, well, they'll bring great colour, great passion and great excitement too to this third World Cup journey for them.
2: We'll do it for Nepal.
3: Can they hold their nerve here?
4: When the fixtures came out, and it came out that we're playing England at the Wankhede, the first game, the captain, Rohit Portal, he contacted me and said, "This is great." They are so excited, not only playing a World Cup, but getting the opportunity to play against teams like England, West Indies. It's been a dream of a lot of our players to represent their country here in India, and particularly the Wankhede.
5: I'm very excited, especially to represent Nepal in the biggest stage. It's a proud moment for all of us. Not only the players, but I think the fans, for them, is also a very proud moment that Nepal is representing in the biggest stage of the game, that's T20 World Cup, and they'll be cheering us.
2: What a game we've had. Are we going to have a last ball thriller? Are we going to have a six to finish things off? England breathe again. Credit to Nepal, who will look back at this as a missed opportunity, but they shouldn't really. They have been absolutely terrific. England all smiles, but they've been tested. Nepal, take a bow. You've been absolutely brilliant.
6: They have been put under immense pressure by a very talented and aggressive Nepal side.
1: Heartbreak for Nepal again. They give the two-time world champions, well, an extraordinary scare. They did almost everything but climb their Everest. They pushed it right to the very peak, but they couldn't quite get there.
6: They can hold their heads high, put together a real good account of themselves in this run chase. England win by 4 runs.
7: Baris, great to see you.
8: Within hours of the US and Israel launching strikes on Iran on February the 28th, marking the start of the war, an Iranian school in Minab was bombed, killing 156 people, the vast majority of them children. Well, Sky's data and forensics team have been investigating and have compiled a complete list of the victims. They've also uncovered that more boys than girls died in the attack, despite it being widely reported as a girls' school. Well, our data and forensics correspondent Tom Cheshire explains.
9: There was a general panic at the school. The teachers very quickly called the parents and asked them to come and pick up their kids.
10: The first day of the Iran war, as the US and Israel hit targets across the country, missiles travelling at hundreds of miles an hour were headed here.
9: I was calling my son's name. I still believed he might be alive, and I kept searching for him. I was shouting, Seper, Seper, my son, where are you?
10: Before this was rubble, before this was a bomb site, it was a primary school in Minab, on Iran's southern coast. It was a Saturday, the start of the school week. Children in class, teachers at work. No warning that they would become part of the war. In Tehran, the operation began before dawn, with several explosions reported in and around the capital. But that message hadn't reached parents in Minab, who were just getting their children dressed and ready for school. Children like Adrina Pega, who was in the first year. Her father spoke to Sky News.
9: I sit with myself and think about her, about the moments we shared. We'd go play basketball whenever we could. This was part of our everyday life. This is a school that was attacked. Once my daughter's school bag was full of coloured pencils and books. Now all I have is a burned bag in my hands.
10: For the first time, Sky News has verified the identities of everyone from the school who was killed. 120 students, 73 boys and 47 girls, aged from 6 to 13, and 26 teachers who were killed in the strike. We built a database of every reported casualty, plotting names, ages and classrooms into a spreadsheet. We cross-referenced hospital records, footage from morgues and burial sites.
7: We've used those videos, along with satellite imagery and witness testimony, to map the school in detail for the first time. This will help us later to piece together why the attack was so deadly.
10: It is the most complete verified list of victims from this attack.
7: The attack was widely reported as targeting a girls' school, but our investigation shows that the majority of victims were boys.
10: The school at the top of the picture here was in the southern part of Minab in southern Iran. It's positioned close to an Iranian Revolutionary Guard Corps facility nearby. The school building was originally part of that IRGC compound, along with other buildings. They had been walled off and separated from 2022. However, the school had been separated for more than a decade. By the end of October 2015, this had also been clearly walled off. CCTV footage released by Iran's Ministry of Foreign Affairs showed the first wave of strikes. We have verified this footage. The missiles come down here, in the top right of the picture. Several hit the IRGC compound, but the one we need to pay attention to is here, the fourth explosion on the right. Our analysis confirms this is almost certainly the initial strike that hit the school. A smoke cloud behind indicates a second missile hit close by. Video filmed immediately afterwards shows damage to the school, and it was extensive. When Sky News visited Minab in May, we saw that destruction firsthand. Entire sections of the school reduced to rubble. The layout of the school is important to explain why more boys died than girls. Our investigation found the boys' school sat on the ground floor of the building, directly underneath the girls. Both sides of the school were damaged in the first wave, but the left side was completely destroyed. This is where the girls' and boys' prayer rooms were. And eyewitnesses have told us this is where teachers shepherded their students to make sure that everyone was accounted for. It was right where the missile hit. And because the boys' school was under the girls, more perished. The high number was because the building collapsed on top of them. One of those boys was Sepe Karimi, 9 years old. This is his father.
9: When I reached the top of the hill and saw the school, I almost fainted. Nothing of the school had remained. I was just looking at the part where my son's classroom had been, and there was nothing left there at all.
7: The US is the most advanced military in the world. It has the most extensive satellite coverage of anyone. It has the most capable intelligence agencies. So why was a primary school a target?
10: Admiral Joe Sestak previously commanded US ships in the Strait of Hormuz and is deeply familiar with military targeting.
11: I think that there was a rush for this war. It just kind of seemed to show up. And in the haste of getting out there, my assessment is, and I surely could be wrong, is that expect what you inspect, and they did not take the time to go through the targeting and to learn that allegedly this mistake, this tragic error, was because the target had not been updated since 10 years ago. To me, it may very well be that's what it is. We don't know yet, but I think accountability is required here for the terrible tragedy that occurred.
7: We sent a detailed list of questions based on our investigation to the Pentagon, and this was their reply. Good morning. Nothing to provide due to ongoing investigation. Thanks for reaching out.
10: Nothing for the families, nothing for the victims. The identities we have verified are a grim catalogue. The names, the faces, the young lives cut short. Tom Cheshire, Sky News.
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8: The next couple of days will be fairly unsettled as an area of low pressure in the Atlantic throws some wet weather towards Britain and Ireland. But later in the week, the temperatures in the southeast will start to rise and we could reach 30 degrees on Friday. Now, first thing this morning, and Scotland and Northern England will be rather grey with some wet weather at times. Elsewhere, there will be some brighter weather breaking through and everywhere will feel quite mild. During the morning, we'll see a blanket of cloud roll into the southwest. Now, this will bring some showery rain to parts of southwest England, Wales and the south of Ireland. Meanwhile, southeast England will see the best of the sunshine and temperatures will rise to 26 degrees. And in the afternoon, the cloud will spread east, reaching most areas by evening. There's the chance of seeing a few spots of rain almost everywhere you are, particularly in the west.
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